0: are not more excited about the coming of the Messiah. These Gentiles are perplexed about that. They can't understand the callousness. They can't understand the indifference. They can't understand this of the chosen people of God. You know, some time ago, we received an interesting message at the headquarters of the Adventist Church. A Muslim leader in a large Muslim country who had a national radio program on all the Middle East began studying the prophecies of the Bible and became convinced that Jesus Christ was coming soon. He contacted the headquarters of the Adventist Church and he said, "Look, I have been broadcasting on the radio to all of the Middle East that Jesus Christ is coming and he's coming soon. Can I meet with an Adventist leader?" We flew a single senior leader to that country. They met quietly in a park and walked together. That was the first meeting. Then there were multiple meetings with many other Muslim leaders. Something is going on in Islam today. You hear about the radical Islam, but I can tell you stories, firsthand stories, of Muslim mullahs getting dreams that Jesus Christ is coming. And as the result of that, they need to prepare their people. But this particular Muslim leader, when he walked with this Adventist leader in the park, he said to him, "I have a question for you." "Yes, what's your question?" "Do Seventh-day Adventists believe that Jesus Christ is coming?" The Adventist leader said, "Oh, we do." And then he said, "I have another question. Do you believe he's coming soon?" "We do." Then he said this, "How soon do you believe? Because we as Muslims believe that he's coming very, very, very soon." The wise men came to Jerusalem. And as they did, they lived in the blazing light of the Old Testament prophecies. The Jewish nation lived in the blazing light of the Old Testament prophecies. And when the wise men came, they found spiritual apathy. Because of their apathy, they failed to discern what was really going on. Can you believe it? The Messiah was born in a small village called Bethlehem, 6 miles away. And the leading Jewish scholars, who were students of Scripture, were arguing about religious politics, and they missed that the Messiah was born 6 miles away. They missed it. The heavens were illuminated with the glory of God in a star. And they missed it. The divine Son of God was in the shadow of their homes, and they missed it. Could it be that the Holy Spirit would be poured out in our church and God's Spirit move powerfully and we miss it? We miss it? Are we that different than those Jews in that day? Could this ever happen to us? Could we become indifferent? Do we face the danger at times of apathy? Do we speak with our lips but miss the transforming grace of Christ in our hearts? Can our busyness lead us to apathetic complacency in the light of eternity? Is it possible that the signs of the coming of Christ are all around us, and yet we miss it? Now, the Jews were indifferent, but yet Herod was much more than indifferent. There are three groups in our story. There are the indifferent, apathetic, complacent Jews, but then there is angry Herod. We need to look at Herod this morning, because the truth of the matter is, there's a little bit of Herod in all of us. Matthew chapter 2, we're looking there at verses 3 to 8. "When Herod the king heard these things, he was troubled, and all Jerusalem with him. And when he had gathered all the chief priests and scribes of the people together, he inquired of them where he was to be born. So I want you to get the scene. All of Jerusalem now is talking about these wise men from the east, and all of them are talking about why they're there, and they begin to talk about the coming of the Messiah. Herod is concerned because he is the king of the Jews. So he calls, and if a king of the Jews is going to be born, it's going to rival his throne. So he calls the Jewish scribes together and says, look, you tell me something. You guys are the students of prophecy. You know about the Messiah. You know where he's supposed to be born. Find that out for me so I can go worship him. Oh, yeah, go worship him. That was not Herod's intent at all. So reluctantly, the Jewish leaders open prophecy to explain it to Herod the king. Now, notice we see this here. They quote Micah's prophecy in Micah 5:2 about Bethlehem. Herod then says, he calls the wise men. Now he says, look, go search diligently, verse 8, for the young child. And when you have found him, bring him back to me that I can come and worship him. Now, his great desire was, of course, to destroy Jesus. See, Herod was the king of the Jews, but he wasn't Jewish by birth. Herod was an Edomite, and he married Mariani. Mariani was a Jew of the Hasmonean line, so he marries her. Now, Herod wasn't all bad. In fact, there was a famine once in Israel, and Herod melted down some gold plates from the temple to feed the Jews who were in famine. Herod tried to ingratiate himself to the Jewish nation. That's why Herod spent 20 years building the tabernacle. He spent that time building that tabernacle. That's why he did that. But Herod had one fatal flaw in his character. Herod was an extremely suspicious man. And anybody he thought would seize his power, he tried to protect it. When Mariani, his wife, became too popular because she was a brilliant woman, he had her assassinated. He had two sons, and as long as they were under his thumb, he was okay. But when they became in his early 20s, they showed great leadership ability, and he had them assassinated, both his sons. 5 days before his death, his third son, who was going to take over the throne, he had him killed. Here's what Herod's fatal flaw was. Herod's fatal flaw was the desire to control with power. Now, that led Roman Emperor Augustus to bitterly claim this. It is safer to be Herod's pig than it is to be his son. I mean, you read that written history. Herod's carnal, unconverted heart led him to insecurity. Now, any person who threatened his position, threatened Herod's position, was a rival, and he needed to be eliminated. You see, it's the carnal heart that thinks evil of others. I mean, Jesus thought the best of other people, isn't it? But it's the carnal heart, it's the carnal nature in us that causes us to think evil about other people. It's the carnal heart that loves position more than self-sacrificing service. It's the carnal heart that strives for supremacy. It's the carnal heart that wants position and power. It's the carnal heart that fails to appreciate the contribution of others. It's the carnal heart that wants to dominate and control. And you know what? The truth of the matter is that there's a little bit of Herod in every one of us. If you're thinking, oh, that person has a little bit of Herod in them, look a little closer. There's a little bit of Herod in this man. There's a little bit of Herod in that woman. Don't we all have a little bit of Herod in us? And the only solution to that little bit of Herod is getting on our knees and saying, Jesus, make me a humble servant. Oh, Jesus, I don't want to be like the Jews, who in the midst of eternity become so indifferent and callous and apathetic. I don't want to be like Herod, who wants to dominate and control. Oh, Jesus, give me a tender heart and the spirit of a servant. Now, it's no surprise that Herod slyly plotted to kill Jesus. It's no surprise that ruthless Herod would see anyone who would be called the king of the Jews as a serious rival who needed to be eliminated. It's no surprise that the insecure, power-grabbing, controlling Herod would want to assassinate a Jewish child. You know, ABC gave a special news report on medical research on how Herod died. You know, there's a principle that says whatsoever a man or a woman sows, they're going to what? Reap. Herod sowed ruthlessness and hatred and killed those around him, and he died in pain as an old man suffering lonely. Here's the medical report. I'm going to read the medical report of Herod's death from ABC News medical researchers. Herod was a ruthless man who died a miserable death. More than 2,000 years after Herod the Great succumbed at age 69, doctors have now settled on what killed the king of ancient Judea. He had chronic kidney disease, complicated, listen to this, by a very painful, uncomfortable case of maggot-infested gangrene on his genitals. Absolutely horrible. He died one of the most painful deaths you can imagine. He died a lonely, bitter old man. Kindness begets kindness. Gentleness begets gentleness. Love begets love. Back to the wise men. After their disappointing to Jerusalem, where they met the callous indifference of the chosen people of God, when they met the power-crazed, carnal-hearted, crafty, power-hungry Herod, the star appeared again, and their hearts were renewed. Matthew chapter 3, verse 11. Matthew 3, verse 11. The wise men. The wise men. Matthew 2, verse 11. When they had come into the house, they saw the young child. See, in verse 10, it says, when they saw the star, they rejoiced with exceeding great joy. They were incredibly joyful. They hadn't seen the star for a while, but now they see it again, and it begins to lead them. They go to Bethlehem. Verse 11. When they had come into the house, they saw the young child with Mary, his mother. They fell down and worshiped him. And when they opened their treasures, they presented gifts to him, gold and frankincense and myrrh. What a different response to Jesus. This wasn't the response of careless indifference or apathetic complacency. This wasn't the response of self-centered importance. This was the response of adoring worship. They beheld the Christ child, the Messiah King. They saw Christ as the one prophesied in ages past. They saw the Redeemer, the Deliverer, the Savior. They were overwhelmed with wonder. They were amazed with his grace and his goodness. You see, there are only three responses to Jesus. That's all there are. We may respond like the Jews with indifference. We don't rebel, but we're just complacent and apathetic and unmoved. We may respond like Herod. We want to be the king of our own lives, control our own lives, fearful to surrender to his lordship. We may want to sit on the throne of our own lives rather than letting him sit on the throne of our life. The problem with Herod is he never would surrender the throne. See? Or we may respond like the wise men, adoring wonder, in praise, in amazement at his grace, his mercy, and his goodness. They brought to him three gifts. What were the three gifts they brought? Gold, and what else? Frankincense, and what else? Myrrh. With their gifts, they gave themselves away. You see, gold in the ancient world was a gift for a king. You remember the story of the Queen of Sheba, and she visits Solomon, and what does she bring? Gold. The interesting thing about gold, too, is that when Herod rebuilt the temple in Jerusalem, that took 20 years, in the most holy place of that temple, he placed the gold on the walls of the most holy place. So gold represents the highest allegiance to the king. It represents the giving and surrendering of all of our material possessions. It's surrendering the ownership of everything we have to him. So when the wise men came with their gold and they laid it at his feet, they came saying, "We acknowledge you as above all kings. We acknowledge you as King of Kings and Lord of Lords. We are not holding anything back. we are surrendering all to you. Then they brought next frankincense. How was frankincense used? Frankincense was used by the priests in the sanctuary. You see, as they sacrificed animals, you can only imagine the stink. You can only imagine the smell, because these animals were sacrificed in the court, but the blood was brought in and sprinkled before the veil. And when that happened every day and the blood was applied to the horns of the altar of incense, you can imagine the stink and the smell. Certainly the sanctuary had to be cleaned. But when you have the incense, it perfumes. And the incense represents the perfuming presence of Christ as the great high priest. And so when they came and gave that frankincense, they were saying, Lord, we acknowledge you're king, but we acknowledge that you are our priest, you're our intercessor. Then they came with myrrh. How was myrrh used? Do you remember any statement about myrrh in the New Testament? You remember that when Nicodemus and Joseph of Arimathea anointed the body of Jesus, what did they use to anoint his body? Myrrh. So myrrh represents the sacrifice, the death. It is often brought together at death. So when these came to lay their gifts at the feet of Jesus, what were they saying? They're saying, Lord, all of our material possessions are yours. Lord, we're not holding back anything from you. They were saying, Lord, all of our worship is yours. They were saying, Lord, we give you all of our service. We give you our sacrificial love. You died for us. Jesus, you are our king. Jesus, you are our high priest. Jesus, you are our sacrificial Lord. The wise men came that Christmas day, guided by the star, to a simple manger. And they knelt there saying, Lord, we don't want to be indifferent and callous and complacent like the Jews. We don't want to be power hungry like Herod. We don't want to defend the territory of our own heart. Lord, all we have is yours. Lord, we're giving it all to you. This last year, Tini and I traveled with Paul and Natasha to Tanzania. Our host was Pastor Lucan Dio. And Pastor Lucan Dio told me a story that deeply moved me about a refugee camp in Tanzania. We were speaking in Mwanza. And from Mwanza, we were sending via satellite to 4,000 locations. And one day we were traveling with Pastor Lucan Dio, our host, and he said, Mark, he said, I visited a refugee camp. There are 500,000 Burundian refugees in Tanzania. The refugee camps are horrible. You fight for survival. Very rarely is any money distributed in the refugee camps. The refugee camps in the rainy season are muddy. There's no running water. There's no electricity. There's no indoor toilets. And people have to exist. Sickness is rampant in the camps. Malaria is terrible. Often you'll see little boys with distended bellies in the camps. Often you will see in the camps heavy cases of malaria, children dying in the camps. When the United Nations delivers food, the average person in the refugee camp exists on 1,700 calories a day. But often they barter the food to get some needed commodities. The average American has 3,600 calories a day. And I witnessed in one of the refugee camps, just to show you how scarce food is, reported this, that when the UN delivered the food and one 12-year-old boy was taking it home, another 12-year-old boy tried to rob the food. The two boys got in a fight over that parcel of food, and the one boy kicked the other boy so bad he killed him over a small parcel of food. In the refugee camps, you fight for survival. You try to survive. Your body is thin, emaciated. Pastor Luke and Dial visited one of the refugee camps. And a group of our Adventists came to him. There were 20 or 25, maybe 30 of them. And they said, "Pastor, here is our tithe. Here is our tithe." And he said, "But wait a minute. You're so poor. You're fighting for survival. I know that there's no currency in the camps. Where did you get this tithe? How do you do this?" And this is what they said. "And oh, Pastor, here's our offerings too. Every week, we do not eat for one day. And we take our food, the little bit we have, and we sell it. We sell it every week so that we have enough both for our tithes and offerings. Because, Pastor, we don't want to hold anything back from Jesus." The wise men came and they gave their all.
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3: A lot can change in 2 years. When young Abel returned to Mercy Ships for a checkup 2 years after his free surgery, the change in his spirit was remarkable. Our volunteer nurses couldn't believe it. When Abel first came on board, the burden of his misaligned legs weighed heavily on him. Nurse Anna made it her personal mission to get one smile out of Abel each day. She came up with creative ways to make him laugh, like drawing funny faces on inflated surgical gloves. But when Nurse and Abel were reunited 2 years later, Anna was overjoyed to see that Abel now smiled all the time. No surgical glove balloons or other tricks needed. Abel's life had been completely transformed, and he's excited for his bright future ahead. When talking to his father about seeing his Mercy Ship's friends again, Abel declared, "I will tell them that my life is sweet."
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5: There's something about human nature that when we've been hurt, we pull back. And some people who are hurt in the church, their instinct is, get out of there quick. I don't want to be hurt anymore.
6: By the time I got to high school, abuse was just a way of life for me. I just thought that that was the way it was and that many people were going through that. And I found out that a lot of the girls were not going through the abuse that I was going through. I started acting out and playing up and misbehaving in school. I felt when I spoke to Mom, she was too busy worrying about where Dad was, what Dad was doing. When I

0: spoke to the older siblings. They couldn't be bothered. I had stupid questions. I seemed to feel very lonely all the time, and I just forgot at that point where God was and felt that I didn't need him. Because anyway, when I did need him, he was never around for me. I was living a very, very busy life, working till 2-3 o'clock in the morning and then drinking alcohol till 5 o'clock so that I could get to sleep for a few hours, wake up and then get back to work at 8 o'clock at night. So my life continued and spiraled until I decided I needed to do something different. So I packed my bags and spent 11 months crossing Africa from Zimbabwe all the way through to Switzerland. Met a lady in a missionary who spoke to me about God and gave me a Bible. And that was when I started thinking again that, God, maybe you led me on this trip. And that was the start of me really rethinking, what am I doing with my life? I'd made a decision that, God, this time I'm never going to let you go. I know you've never let me go. It was always me who let go. My return to Jesus was the most amazing feeling that I'd ever experienced. I felt as if this time I'd made a connection with God. My name is Ayolani Hill, and I reclaimed my faith.
1: You know, many of these testimonies that you're hearing are people who actually went to the AFCO program. They're people from all around the country and the world who came to Amazing Facts, and they trained in how to share their faith with others. And we were surprised what a large percentage of people that were all of a sudden filled with a burning desire to share their faith with others, they had drifted away. When they came back, they realized the key to life is receiving Christ and sharing Christ. And their whole perspective changed. Well, we'd like to welcome you once again, and we're very thankful that you've tuned in. We're talking about some of the different reasons that people become discouraged and stop going to church, and what the solution to those things is. So what's the right view that we should have regarding some of the issues that discourage people and get them to jump ship, so to speak? One of the principal things when we interview people is dealing with what we call friendly fire. Somebody in the church did something to hurt them, or some group or some clique in the church hurt them. Sometimes they're even upset with God. So they've pulled back because they've been hurt. Do not get discouraged. Do not leave church because someone in the church hurt you. This is exactly what the devil wants to do. Think in the Bible of all the characters that struggled with friendly fire. The first murder in the Bible is Cain killing his brother, Abel. You've got the story of Joseph in the Bible. What happened to him? His brothers just couldn't get along with him. Did he do anything wrong? It wasn't his fault. By the way, with Abel, Cain was upset with not his badness, but his goodness. With Joseph, his brothers were not upset at his badness. They were upset at his dreams and his goodness. You know, I think what will help us, some of you who are watching, you say, oh, Pastor Doug, you don't know what they did to me. I know generally that might be true, but what they did to me, I think you've got to realize this is exactly what the devil wants us to do. He wants us to be hurt by this friendly fire, by the horizontal problems that we have, so we turn away from him, or we blame God. Picture, if you will, for a moment, some people pay to go on a safari through a jungle, South America or Africa, and they're looking at the rainforest. They're going single file through the jungle, and they're looking to the right, and they're looking to the left, and there are monkeys in the trees, and these are bad monkeys. And the monkeys are throwing nuts and branches and fruit at one of the men, but he doesn't know where it comes from, and he turns around. He thinks it's in the person in line behind him. He says, why'd you do that? I didn't do anything. I know you did. You just bonked me on the head with a piece of fruit. I didn't do anything. And so they turn around. They're walking down the trail. They're all both looking off at the flowers again. And bang. What did I do? And pretty soon they're all fighting among themselves. And the monkeys are laughing in the trees. Are there devils and demons out there? Do they do everything they can to accent and accentuate our disagreements? Manufacturing things that really aren't real. sometimes because our slighted pride, and they get magnified, and the devil is working all the time to create division and cause friendly fire. This is his plan. He is trying to cause problems. Like I said a minute ago, you might be thinking, well, Pastor Doug, yeah, but this person, it wasn't imagined, they really did something very mean to me. All right, another scenario. Nice family invites you over to their house for dinner someday after church. And you've never been there before. They seem like sweet people. And you sit around as dinner's being prepared. You visit. You're having a wonderful time. And they say, well, we're going to go sit down at the dining table and we're going to eat. You say, somewhere I can wash my hands. You sure? They're down the hall to the right. And so you meander through their house. You find the restroom. You wash your hands. And as you come out of the restroom, there is this grumpy old man there. And he said, what are you doing here? You're not, this is my bathroom. Don't you use my bathroom. He said, and by the way, you're ugly. And I don't like strangers in my house, and I have nothing left to eat when all these strange people come over eating my food. And I hope I never see you. And then they begin to hurl insults and curse at you, just as mean as you can imagine. And boy, your heart starts to race, and you get all upset, and pretty soon you go to the hall, and you're going to get your coat, and your host says, what's happening? So I'm leaving. What's happening? Well, this man, I've never been spoken to like that before in my life. And they said, you didn't run into Grandpa, did you? I don't know who he is. You ran into Grandpa. Please, don't get upset. Grandpa's not well. Grandpa has dementia. He used to be the nicest guy in the world, but just part of his brain isn't healthy, and he just now, we don't know what's going on. But and as soon as you realize that Grandpa's sick, you say, oh, yeah, I guess I understand now. They can't help it. They're not well. There are people in the church who are sick, and they do mean things. If they are not filled with God's Spirit, they've got a diabolical dementia. And they're doing exactly what you would expect them to do. And so don't take it out on Jesus. Don't take it out on the other members of the church and your relationship with the church to say, all right, brother, sister, sorry you feel that way. And then you can walk up and you can say to yourself, spiritual dementia. They're just not well. They don't have that love in their heart. We all do selfish things. Even in Jesus' day. One moment, Jesus says to the apostles, who do you say that I am? Peter jumps up. He says, you are the Christ, the Son of the living God. And Jesus gives Peter the greatest compliment he ever had. He says, Simon Peter, flesh and blood did not reveal that unto you, but the Holy Spirit, God, spoke to you. Before 20 minutes go by, Jesus says, I've got to go to Jerusalem. I'm going to be betrayed there. I'll be crucified. I'll rise the third day. Peter comes over. He says, Lord, don't talk like that. This is not God's plan for you. That same Jesus turns to Peter and he says, get behind me, Satan. You got dementia. Jesus looked behind his friend Peter to who was operating through Peter, and he didn't blame Peter. He blamed the devil. People in the church hurt each other because the devil often speaks, sometimes through those closest to us. You'll always have your best fights on your way to church with your loved ones. Isn't that right? It's interesting. The Bible tells us that we're to love our neighbor. Neighbor is a nigh brother. Nigh brothers are not any closer than those in your family and those in your church. It says, love your neighbor. Then Jesus says, and love your enemy. I think it's interesting that he says we should love our neighbor and love our enemy. Is it possible that our neighbor often becomes our enemy? It's sometimes our nigh brother or sister can become our greatest adversary. King David comes home from praising the Lord in the street. There's a parade with God and his ark and everybody's singing. He's on cloud nine. He walks through the door and his wife said, boy, you made such a spectacle out of yourself today. Bring him right back down again. Sometimes it's those right in the family. Don't be discouraged by that. 1 Peter chapter 5, verse 5 through 7. Likewise, you younger people, submit yourself to your elders. Yes, all of you be submissive to one another. Be submissive to one another. And be clothed with humility. I've done more miracles.

God, you were doing all the right things, and they still mistreated you. After years of patience, Elijah tried to bring revival to Israel, praying for revival. God even answered his prayer through the famine was an answer to prayer. And then later he had this incredible, miraculous experience on Mount Carmel. Fire comes down from heaven. Then he prays again and rain comes down from heaven. And after the rain from God and the fire of God, people in the church still want to kill him. And Elijah says, I'm out of here. I mean, you can only take so much. And he gets up and he runs. And you can find this in your Bible if you look in the first book of Kings, chapter 19, verse 4. Elijah himself went a day's journey in the wilderness, and then he prayed he might die. Here's a servant of God. He leaves Israel, starts his heading as far away as he can. You don't even know if he knows where he's going at first. I'm no better than my fathers. And you know, God still speaks to him there, even though he's running the wrong way. Does the Lord still try to reach us when we're running the wrong way? Angel appears to him, gives him food and gives him water. And in the strength of the food the angel gave him, he takes that, instead of going back to Israel, he runs further in the wrong direction. It says in verse 9, he goes to Mount Sinai, and he went to a cave, and he spent a night in that place, and I've done that before. And he beheld the word of the Lord came to him, and it said to him, what are you doing here, Elijah? Translation, why did you leave? I told you everything you were supposed to do. I answered your prayers. I've been guiding you, but I don't remember telling you, run from your people. What are you doing here? And he then began to give the Lord his excuses. He talked to a person that's left church, and they usually have a list because the Holy Spirit's bothering them, so they've got to get a list to calm their conscience. And they've got all these rationalizations for why they don't go to church, in spite of the fact Jesus tells us that this is his body. Said, what are you doing here? I've been zealous for the Lord God of hosts. I've still got a relationship with God and for the children of Israel, but they've forsaken your covenant as they've compromised. They've torn down your altars. They're not worshiping right. They've killed your prophets. They don't respect the true preachers, and they persecute the true ones and install the false ones. You ever heard people stop going for those reasons? And I'm the only one left. And now they try to take my life, so I'm out of here. I tried to stay, and I was the only person excited on fire in that church, and I left. And then God said, go out and stand on the mountain. And Elijah went out and stood on the mountain. It says the Lord passed by, and there was a great and strong wind, and it tore the mountains, it tore the rocks. But the Lord wasn't in the wind. And afterward, there was an earthquake, and the Lord was not in the earthquake. And it says there was a fire. And the Lord was not in the fire. And after he heard it, he went and stood in the mouth of the cave. And God says to Elijah, after all of this, he says, what are you doing here? You can see all kinds of powerful things that are happening, but none of them might have the Lord in it. Sometimes we can confuse powerful things that are happening for the will of God. And God was saying to Elijah, just because you see the fire and the earthquake and the wind, I wasn't in those things. I was back in Israel, and I wanted you back there. I brought you in to bring revival. By the way, have you noticed it's hard to clean a house when you're not in the house? If you've got a boat that's filling up with water, you're out in the ocean, a little sailboat, and it's got a little hole in it, it's hard to bail the boat when you're in the water. You've got to be in the boat. And so after all this happens, God says to Elijah another time, what are you doing here? Finally, verse 15, God says, go, return. Matter of fact, would you say that with me? Go, return. Some of you who are listening or watching out there, that's the word of God when he says, what are you doing here? But Lord, after all they've done to me, I'm the only one left. And you know what the Lord said to Elijah? I've got 7,000 knees that still haven't bowed to Baal. Don't think that you're the only one that still loves me out there. That you're the only true believer still left in the church. You're not the best judge of people's hearts. Go return. I want a revival, and it's not going to happen if you're not there. One of the things that's going to bring revival is if God's people pull together. And we've got to stop fragmenting and running for the hills like Elijah. Elijah was a good man of God.
sincere and honest.

0: But he went the wrong way. Go and return. And he did. You know, we need to be sensitive too, because some people are hurting and we don't know. We're always going to church wondering how people treat us. We ought to be thinking more selflessly and saying, Lord, when I go to church, I want to go and minister. Give me that sensitivity to ask, how is this person feeling? How can I minister to them? We've got to get out of ourselves and think about caring for and consoling and comforting one another. 1 Thessalonians 5:11. Therefore, comfort each other, edify one another, just as you are also doing. Galatians 6:2, Paul said, bear one another's burdens, and so fulfill the law of Christ. Confess your faults to one another and pray for one another. We need to care about each other's health, because if you're doing poorly, the whole church is doing poorly, and then I'm doing poorly. We're part of an army, God says. And it's important that we know we've got each other's backs and we're not stabbing each other in the back. We've got to care for one another. We are supposed to all be part of that temple of God. We are all part of that household of God. The Bible says we are living stones. He wants to build up a church. We are his body. Jesus said, destroy this temple that is made with hands, and in 3 days I will make a temple without hands. And he later explained he was speaking of his body. And what is the church called? It's the body of Christ. You can read in Ephesians chapter 2. This is a good verse. Now therefore you are no longer strangers and foreigners, but fellow citizens with the saints. We're not strangers. We're all part of the same country now. Fellow citizens. You know, it's always nice when you've got some kind of an identity and you feel like you belong somewhere. We got this idea that church is supposed to be a resort where everybody's nice. Everybody's just going to be nice and love me. But that's not what the church is. The church is actually a laboratory where God is refining us through experience. We're being sanctified. We are being built. We're being refined and chiseled and polished. 1 Corinthians 5:4, in the name of our Lord Jesus Christ, when you are gathered together along with my spirit with the power of our Lord Jesus Christ, we are to come together in his spirit. Oh, but Pastor Doug, there's so many hypocrites in the church. I stopped going because there's all these hypocrites in the church. Were there hypocrites in the early church? Even after God poured out his spirit and God is working in magnificent ways among the disciples, you had Ananias and Sapphira. Acts chapter 5, you know, pious profession. They go and say, we're making this big offering. We've sold all our property. We're going to give 100%, lying through their teeth. And did God deal with the hypocrites back then?
1: Yes.
0: Can God still deal with them?
1: Yes.
0: Some of them are converted. Peter was a hypocrite when he denied knowing Christ, wasn't he?
1: Yes.
0: And be converted. Oh, well, they were. The Lord took care of Ananias and Sapphira. There are Achans in the camp, and God can take care of them. God also knows how to separate the wheat from the chaff. But not coming to church because they're hypocrites in the church, you never would have gone to the church in Jesus' day, if that's your excuse for not going. He wants us to be together, to stay together. Be careful not to prejudge anybody and consign them to eternal torment. You don't know how the Lord might change them later. Some people who I thought, this is hopeless. Nobody, you know, you think they've grieved away the Holy Spirit. The Lord's never going to reach them. Then all of a sudden they go through a radical conversion and they become the nicest person you've ever met. So don't write anybody off. You're underestimating how God can change people. All of us are in process. Remember that. They may be in a different place along the process than you're in. Furthermore, God predicted there would be these problems in the church. He warned ahead of time that in the church there were going to be the devil's representatives. Was that a reason not to go? Acts chapter 20, Paul. Paul knows he's getting ready to go to prison. And the Lord gives him a prophecy. He said, Acts 20, verse 29. For this I know, that after my departure, savage wolves will come in among you, not sparing the flock. You ever seen wolves among a flock? They don't just go pick off one sheep and drag them off. They almost seem to revel in biting and taking down. It's like entertainment for, well, we got that one down and wounded. Let's go get another one. And if you ask a shepherd that has wolves running among their sheep, they don't just kill one and eat it. They'll sometimes go kill several and eat parts of several. They're savage. And the devil sometimes has his representatives. They get into the church and they go circulate and they cause problems and carnage. God said that would happen. The devil wants to destroy the church because the church is the object on earth upon which God bestows his supreme regard. When Jesus looks down from heaven, if there is a group or a body on the planet that he is intensely interested in, who is it? It's his church. It's his bride. And you know how he cares about his bride. And that's why he wants us to stay in the church. He said, I know savage wolves will come in among you, not sparing the flock. Notice he said, also from among yourselves. Even, he said, from among some of you. Men are going to rise up speaking perverse things, not to teach the truth or bring people to Jesus, but to draw away disciples for themselves. You know, friends, we've all been hurt. And some of us are mad at somebody. Some of us are mad at the Lord. You are not the only one that's been hurt. Was Jesus ever hurt?
1: Yes.
0: Was Jesus ever hurt by a friend?
1: Yes.
0: What did Judas do? Betrayed his friend. Many others in the Bible, they were hurt by friendly fire. There's a prophecy that you can read in Zechariah 3:16. Speaking of Christ, and they will say to him, what are these wounds that you have in your hands? And he will answer and say, those with which I was wounded in the house of my friends. Wounded in the house of his friends. You know, Jesus was wounded. He told us that when Judas came to kiss him in the garden, Jesus said, friend. Are you betraying the Son of Man with a kiss? He said, friend. And sometimes friends hurt each other. You know, you take a risk whenever you love somebody, whenever you open yourself up and you develop a relationship and you choose to trust somebody and you choose to love somebody and you share who you are with that person, there's always the risk that they're going to betray that confidence, that they're going to slight your love, and you're going to be hurt. So what's the answer? Run off to South Dakota? To just go to Mount Sinai and hide in a cave? Maybe you've been running from God. Jesus is wanting you to know, I am your friend, and I will never let you down. I will never betray you.
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2: You've got questions? God has answers, and they're all found in the Bible. Welcome to God's Treasure Chest. I'm Charles Mills. Let's see what's hiding in God's Word today.
3: Why do we die?
2: Death is the result of sin. Everything that sins dies, just as God warned in Eden. You are free to eat from any tree in the garden, he told Adam and Eve in Genesis chapter 2, verse 16 and 17, but you must not eat from the tree of knowledge of good and evil, for when you eat of it, you will surely die. They ate, they died. That disobedience opened the door to Satan. Today we live where death stalks the homes of the richest to the poorest. Even people who live good lives, who wouldn't think of hurting anyone, pass away. Why? Because of sin. Oh, and don't go blaming Adam and Eve too much. Do you always resist temptation? Are you living a sinless life? No? Well, welcome to the club. We all make mistakes. We all blow it. We all sin. And we all will die. Maybe. Someday soon, Jesus will break death's hold on this earth. And God shall wipe away all tears from their eyes, and there shall be no more death, neither sorrow nor crying, neither shall there be any more pain, for the former things are passed away. Revelation 21, 4.
3: I say, hurry, Jesus. Come back soon.
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5: When Israel went out of Egypt, the house of Jacob from a people of strange language, Judah was his sanctuary and Israel his dominion. The sea saw it and fled. Jordan was driven back. The mountains skipped like rams and the little hills like lambs. What ailed thee, O thou sea, that thou fleddest? Thou Jordan, that thou wast driven back? Ye mountains, that ye skipped like rams, and ye little hills like lambs. Tremble, thou earth, at the presence of the Lord, at the presence of the God of Jacob, which turned the rock into a standing water, the flint into a fountain of waters.
6: With men this is impossible, but with God all things are possible. Then answered Peter and said unto him, Behold, we have forsaken all and followed thee. What shall we have therefore? And Jesus said unto them, Verily I say unto you, that ye which have followed me, in the regeneration when the Son of Man shall sit in the throne of his glory, ye also shall sit upon 12 thrones, judging the 12 tribes of Israel. And every one that hath forsaken houses, or brethren, or sister, or father, or mother, or wife, or children, or lands, for my name's sake, shall receive an hundredfold, and shall inherit everlasting life. But many that are first shall be last, and the last shall be first.
7: Grace and truth came by Jesus Christ.
6: Blessed are they which do hunger and thirst after righteousness, for they shall be filled.
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11: Now a look at your evening weather on Charlotte Christian Talk Radio. Mostly cloudy with showers today with a high near 75 and lows around 59. Partly sunny tomorrow with a high of 83 and lows around 54. For your Tuesday, sunny with a high near 85 and lows around 58. And for Wednesday, mostly sunny with a high near 87 and lows around 60. That's your evening weather on Charlotte Christian Talk Radio.
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13: Today on The Voice of Prophecy, we're going to dig into one of the darkest stories of political intrigue the world has ever seen, and we're going to talk about the inconvenience of murder. 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

0: As you can well imagine, career politicians put a lot of stock in public opinion polls, and for pretty good reason. If you want to know your odds of getting elected, it might be a good idea to talk to the people who are going to vote. Do they like you? Do they like your platform? Do they agree with the things you want to do? That kind of information can help you decide where to spend campaign money, where to advertise, which issues to talk about, and it also tells you which issues might not be all that important. Now, those polls can also mean that politicians aren't always as principled as you'd like them to be, because who could really resist the temptation to change your position to match the polls? You've got to know that opinion polls have sometimes had an undue influence. And of course, sometimes public opinion polls just plain get it wrong. In the 2013 gubernatorial race in Virginia, several polls put Terry McAuliffe way out in front, predicting he was going to win with a double-digit lead. And of course, they weren't entirely wrong, because he did win, but not like the polls predicted. The lead was more like 2.5 points. So the pollsters got it wrong, and in the world of polling, that's a lot wrong. Then in the 2012 presidential race, the people at Gallup were a long ways off. They said, look, Mitt Romney is going to win, and you know, that didn't happen. Gallup got it wrong. So apparently polls are sometimes useful, public opinion polls that is, and sometimes they're kind of useless. And I suppose the pollsters can get it wrong for a number of reasons, because the voting public can be very fickle. It can change its mind just a day after you ask them, and one day they want one thing, the next day they want something else. It can be really fickle. It's hard to know. Now, what I find fascinating is that one of the most stunning examples of public opinion getting it wrong happened nearly 2,000 years ago in the streets of Jerusalem. In a matter of 1 week, the mood of the public shifted dramatically. At the beginning of the week, crowds of adoring supporters were excited to watch Jesus ride into the city. They threw their coats in the street. They sang his praises. They waved palm branches as if he were royalty. But by the end of the same week, the crowds were calling for his death. Of course, it's entirely possible that we're looking at two different crowds, and I'll admit that might be the case, but still, you've got to wonder how much overlap was there between the crowd on Palm Sunday and the crowd on Good Friday. How many people were at both events? How many people joined in the frenzy, whether good or bad? At the very least, if you were an outside observer, the stark difference between the grand entry and the shameful execution would seem like a monumental shift in public opinion. Or it would represent one of the most sharply polarized cities in the history of the world. I mean, just think about this. On Sunday, it looks like Jesus is about to become the new king of Israel. On Friday, they're spitting his name with disgust and calling for his death. On Sunday, they're shouting his name with delight. On Friday, they're shouting insults and hoping he'll die. But in reality, things didn't shift quite as quickly as it seems. There were several people in town that week who knew the truth. There had been a rising tide of hatred, a long-time rising conspiracy to kill Jesus. It wasn't a new idea. It wasn't something that just happened. While the crowds were singing his praises and throwing their coats on the road, there were others in the background quietly plotting to have him murdered, quietly hoping they could turn the tide of public opinion. And the one person who really knew the truth was Jesus himself. From what we read in the four Gospels, the historical record of Jesus' life, he knew full well that public support and adoration that he was receiving at the beginning of the week wasn't the way the same week was going to end. He knew the truth. They were going to kill him. In fact, people had been scheming to murder Jesus his entire life. It really started when he was just a child, when some Chaldean wise men suddenly rose into town looking for the king of the Jews. And they started their search in the one place that news would not be welcome: the palace of the current king of the Jews, Herod. And maybe it's useful to think about Herod's predicament, why he would not be excited by the real king of the Jews. According to history, Herod was something of an outsider. He was an Edomite, one of the descendants of Esau. And of course, Jacob, the brother of Esau, was the father of Israel. Edomites were not considered to be real Jews by quite a number of groups, including the Pharisees. So even though Herod said he was a Jew, even though he spent a great deal of time and money proving it, he upgraded and renovated the temple in Jerusalem, many people disagreed. They thought he was illegitimate, an outsider, a Roman appointee. So His claim to the throne was somewhat contentious to start with, and when strangers suddenly arrived looking for the real king of the Jews, he panicked. He gave the order that every male child under the age of two, any child born in the region of Bethlehem, should be put to death. So you can see that Jesus began his life as a political target. Human power and human ambition have always cast a shadow over Jesus' life. Political intrigue had always threatened his existence, and that shadow continued to hang over him until the day he rode into the city, Palm Sunday, when the crowds were shouting his name and singing his praises. The public opinion poll was clearly in Jesus' favor that day, but the lifelong plot to kill him was only getting stronger by the moment. Go all the way back to the beginning of Jesus' public ministry and you'll see this. Luke's account puts Jesus in the synagogue of Nazareth after 40 days of fasting in the desert. And apparently Jesus was no stranger to that congregation because the Bible tells us it was his custom to go there on Sabbath and stand up and read the scriptures. He was an active participant in the life of that church. And Luke says that day Jesus stood up to read from the book of Isaiah. And this is what he said. "The Spirit of the Lord is upon me, because he has anointed me to proclaim good news to the poor. He has sent me to proclaim liberty to the captives and recovering of sight to the blind, to set at liberty those who are oppressed, to proclaim the year of the Lord's favor." Now, I don't know how anybody could be upset with that, because that sounds like good news. But what Jesus read really stirred up the congregation, because he finished by saying he was the fulfillment of that prophecy. "I am Messiah," he said. And they said, "Who is this? Who's this guy who claims to be the anointed of God? We know this guy. We knew him as a kid. How can he think he's Messiah? This is blasphemy." And that's when things got really tense. Jesus knew they were doubting, so he brought up their uncomfortable past. He told it like it was, which sometimes doesn't help you much in the polls. "You rejected Elijah," he said. "You rejected Elisha. And now you're rejecting me. Your hard hearts closed the door to God's blessing in the past, and in the past only Gentiles were blessed by God's prophet. You were so stubborn, God had to go to the Gentiles." And apparently, that statement was the straw that broke the camel's back. I mean, who was this man to claim he knew the mind of God? Who is this man to call them doubters and unbelievers? Who is Jesus to sit in judgment over them? So the Bible says they got out of their seats, they took him to the edge of town, and they tried to throw him off a cliff. It was a murder attempt. But passing through their midst, Luke says, he went away. They found themselves powerless to harm him. It wasn't time yet. They couldn't kill him. But eventually the time would come, and the enemy would be allowed to touch the Son of God. Now, I'm going to take a very short break because I want you to have a very special gift from the Voice of Prophecy, a gift to help you know this Jesus better, but then I'll come right back.
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0: Years ago, when the psalmist wrote, "Even though I walk through the valley of the shadow of death," he was obviously talking about his own experience. But I'm convinced he was also talking about Jesus. And in fact, a lot of the Psalms have clear prophetic references to the life of Christ. His life wasn't going to be easy. As it turns out, the shadow of death stretched over the entire period of his public ministry. Actually, all the way from his birth to the cross. So when the crowds were adoring him that day as he rode into Jerusalem, it was really something of an oddity. Jesus had always drawn crowds. There were always people who were magnetically drawn to him, people who recognized his divinity, people who accepted his ministry. But the shadow of death was always there. In fact, as you read through the Gospels, and the Gospel of John in particular, there seems to be this steady, unrelenting march toward the cross, toward that horrible moment when our human race would murder the Son of God. And at certain points, the plot to kill Jesus came dangerously close to the surface. They almost succeeded on several occasions. Herod tried and failed because it wasn't time. The crowd in Nazareth tried to throw him off a cliff, but Jesus walked away because it wasn't time. And then came the moment when he healed a man at the Pool of Bethesda, a man paralyzed for 38 years. And you would think that people would bask in that miracle, that they would celebrate the arrival of someone who could turn back the cruel curse of sin and suffering. You would think they would be happy that someone could heal the sick. But Jesus healed the man on the Sabbath, and the religious authorities were immediately furious. They wanted him dead. John's Gospel tells the story like this in John chapter 5 and verse 18. This was why the Jews were seeking all the more to kill him, because not only was he breaking the Sabbath, but he was even calling God his own Father, making himself equal with God. You know, I would love to think that the crowds on Palm Sunday were always there, that people always worshiped Jesus, that they always loved him. But the truth is, people wanted him dead. He threatened their understanding of God. He threatened the paper-thin political stability they had under Roman occupation. They couldn't understand why Jesus said the things he said. They couldn't understand why he did the things he did. And tragically, John had to write at the beginning of his gospel that Jesus came to his own, and his own people did not receive him. They didn't recognize him. He was the light that came into the world, and the world didn't know him. And the real truth of the matter was, Jesus didn't break the Sabbath. How could the Creator violate his own commandments? How could the Creator violate his own sacred day? The truth is, he didn't do a single thing that was out of bounds, because by the end of his ministry, Jesus was able to say that he had kept all of his Father's commandments. But the ruling class, the ones who believed themselves to be the guardians of Israel, they couldn't see it. They had perverted the practice of their religion to the point where it barely resembled the faith that God had given to Abraham, Isaac, and Jacob. Their understanding was compromised. They had added so many regulations, so many man-made rules, that even the Sabbath, a day made for man, a day to be a delight, a gift to the human race, well, it was the worst day of the week for a lot of people. The God of the Sabbath was almost invisible under the weight of human religion. And so when Jesus came in person, the religious leaders couldn't see him for who he really was. They didn't recognize him. The level of mistrust, the level of hatred against Jesus rose to such a fevered pitch that it actually became common knowledge that they wanted to kill him. This wasn't even a secret. At one point, the crowds asked this question in John chapter 7, "Is not this the man they seek to kill?" They knew it. Everybody knew it. They knew the Sanhedrin wanted Jesus dead. But how do you kill someone and get away with it? How do you take an innocent man, a man who's done nothing wrong, how do you get rid of him? How do you pull off his execution when the real reason you need him gone has nothing to do with God and everything to do with politics? The plot to kill Jesus might have been a long time in the making, but pulling it off was going to be really tricky. His enemies didn't even have the authority to kill him because they were a captive nation. They were subjects of the Roman Empire, and they had no right to dish out capital punishment. Now, that should have been a clue that they might actually be dealing with Messiah, because that was hinted at in an ancient prophecy. Shortly before Jacob died, he predicted that the scepter would not depart from Judah till Shiloh comes. That's Genesis 49. It wouldn't depart till the appearance of Messiah. And this was the moment that had come during Jesus' life. After the death of Herod, the Romans suddenly banished the next king, and they sent him to Europe, and they replaced him with a Roman governor. And it was at that point, as the Roman governor came into play around the year 6 or 7 AD, it was that time that the legal power of the Sanhedrin was dramatically curtailed, and they lost the ability to hand out the death sentence. They literally lost the scepter. It departed from Judah. The prophecy had come to pass. So these guys should have known it was time for Messiah to appear. But it's amazing how political ambition can blind you. It's amazing how power and pride can keep you from acknowledging God. Killing Jesus? It wasn't going to be easy, because the Sanhedrin didn't have the legal right to do it. But that wasn't their biggest problem, not by a long shot. I'll be back in a moment to tell you what the biggest problem was.
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0: The enemies of Jesus considered him a threat to their personal authority, to the empire, to this little power structure they had built for themselves, and they wanted him dead. Past attempts to kill Jesus had failed, and every time they failed, Jesus told people, "Look, my hour hasn't come." He knew he would die, but not before it was time. According to the prophet Daniel, Messiah would be cut off in the midst of the week after 3.5 years, so Jesus knew it wasn't time, not yet. But now, with a crowd celebrating his arrival in Jerusalem, the hour was fast approaching. Behind the scenes, the religious authorities were plotting to have Jesus killed. They didn't have the legal authority to do it, but that was the least of their problems. Getting the Roman stamp of approval, getting permission to kill, that was only a formality, and they knew they could get that. So the Romans weren't a problem. But how do you handle public opinion? How do you handle Jesus' fan base? How do you kill Jesus when just that week the city is singing his praises and recognizing him as Messiah? How do you deal with the fact that so many people want Jesus to be the new king of Israel? And of course, Jesus' popularity could also threaten the uneasy peace they had with the Romans. The last king, the one after Herod, had been banished, and a Roman governor had been installed in his place. Any talk of a new king now might bring down the wrath of the Romans, and that was a risk they were not willing to take. They wanted to keep the peace. They wanted to preserve the status quo. So one way or another, they thought Jesus has to go, and they convinced themselves that it was for the sake of the nation. After Lazarus had been raised from the dead and Jesus' popularity was soaring, the religious authorities began to panic. The chief priests called for a quick meeting. "What are we going to do?" they said. "For this man performs many signs. If we let him go on like this, everyone will believe in him and the Romans will come and take away both our place and our nation." So the death of Jesus made good political sense. They couldn't afford to let popularity win the day, especially when the peace of the nation was at stake. The time had finally come to do something about it. But how do you get rid of Jesus when so many people like him? The Gospel of Matthew tells us about some of the discussions they had. Matthew 26, verse 3 says that the chief priests and the elders of the people gathered in the palace of the high priest, whose name was Caiaphas, and plotted together in order to arrest Jesus by stealth and kill him. But they said, not during the feast, lest there be an uproar among the people. You see, when you're walking a political tightrope, when you're trying to balance the favor of the Romans and your influence over the public, you have to pay attention to the polls. You can't afford to lose the confidence of the public. So killing Jesus during Passover didn't seem like a good idea, not with so many people around. But then an opportunity suddenly presents itself, quite unexpectedly. There was someone else who was trying to deal with the popularity of Jesus, Judas Iscariot. Now, knowing the character of Judas, it's easy to believe that he was trying to actually force Jesus' hand. He saw the people trying to crown Jesus king, but Jesus kept talking about another kingdom in the future. He said, "My kingdom's not of this world." And Judas figured this was the time. Jesus should be on the throne now, and I'm guessing he thought he could force Jesus' hand. If he just turned Jesus over to the authorities, he knew Jesus could stop it. He knew Jesus could fall back on heavenly power, and so maybe Judas was trying to force the situation. So, as you know, Judas was betrayed by one of his own, and you can only imagine the delight of Jesus' enemies when the opportunity suddenly presents itself. This is a PR goldmine. Because if one of Jesus' own disciples is turning against him, then it's obvious something's wrong. They could easily sell the idea that something had to be done. Obviously, Jesus is out of control. His own people are turning on him. But what nobody realized is that when Jesus finally came to the end, when the shadow of death finally caught up with him, it wasn't because he'd been outwitted. It wasn't because they'd been clever. It wasn't because Judas did something. Jesus always knew he was going to die, and he recognized the moment had finally come. All the previous attempts had failed, not because it was an accident, but because it wasn't time. You couldn't murder Jesus against his will because nobody had the power to take his life. "For this reason the Father loves me," Jesus said, "because I lay down my life that I take it up again. No one takes it from me, but I lay it down of my own accord." That's in John chapter 10. The reason they got him is because he let it happen. The hour had come. The other attempts had failed, but the timing was wrong. His ministry wasn't done. But now it was time. It was Passover, and the Passover Lamb of God, who takes away the sins of the world, he's going to lay down his life as a sacrifice to save the world that wants him dead. The moment had come, this moment that the prophets had seen, when Messiah would be cut off, when the sacrifices would come to an end, because the sacrifice of God had come in person. Jesus laid down his life. You and I didn't take it from it. He gave it to us. And yes, it's still murder. It's still a death motivated by sin and pride and hate. It's still our fault. But make no mistake, if Jesus didn't give himself to us, this wouldn't have happened. And if God the Father had never agreed, Jesus would have never died. For God so loved the world that he gave his only begotten Son. We wanted him dead. We needed a convenient moment to kill him. And what we didn't realize is that the convenient moment was his convenient moment. This had all been arranged ahead of time, far back in the far reaches of eternity. The Lamb who was slain from the foundation of the world showed up right on schedule, and he voluntarily gave his life. "Greater love has no one than this," Jesus said, "than to lay down one's life for his friends." Centuries before Jesus was born, one of his ancestors, a boy by the name of Joseph, was sold into slavery by his brothers. It was really a cruel thing. They knew he was dad's favorite and they wanted to get rid of him. But instead of killing him, they sold him into slavery in Egypt. They wanted him gone because he stood in the way. Dad's favorite, destined to rise to the top of the family, taking a place at the head of the table even though he's the little brother. So they got rid of him. They considered him dead. They figured they'd never see him again. But then the years went by and a severe famine hit the land, forcing the brothers to go and look for help. They needed food. And word on the street was Egypt had food for sale, and anybody could go and buy it. So in their worst moment of need, they suddenly find themselves in Joseph's presence, and they don't even know it's him. And in spite of what they did, he helps them. And you can imagine, just imagine the terror they felt when he finally revealed his identity. "Hey, I'm Joseph, the one you tried to kill." That would have been the perfect opportunity for revenge. But instead, They discovered he loved them, and he was eager to save them. "You meant evil against me," he said, "but God meant it for good in order to bring it about as it is this day, to save many people alive." And that, hundreds of years in advance, was actually the story of Jesus. You and I meant evil against him, but he let it happen, because the thought of a kingdom without you was unbearable. And the only question right now is, what are you going to do with Jesus? Thanks for listening. I'm Sean Boonstra. This has been The Voice of Prophecy.
1: Are you searching for answers to life's most challenging questions? Answers to help you make sense of the chaos in today's world? Answers to the deepest questions in life, like, how can I know that Jesus was real? Was he more than a man? And how do I even know the stories of his time on earth are true? How can I know that the Bible is something that I can believe today? And questions like, if the Bible is true, well, what happens next after this life? Is there really a heaven? And in this world of uncertainty, you might be wondering, is there actually a chance for true happiness in this life? 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

0: When you are angry, the first positive step is to admit to yourself that you are angry.
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0: The second step is to ask God to help you handle your anger in a positive way. Lord, help me to do what is right and good with my anger. The third step is to ask, did someone sin against me? If so, the biblical answer is to lovingly confront the person and seek reconciliation. On the other hand, if you're angry simply because something happened that irritates you, then ask, what can I learn from this experience? If the other person habitually arrives late for your appointment, perhaps you can talk with them and negotiate change. Thus, the anger has served a positive purpose. God wants to teach you how to handle your anger in a godly way.
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2: 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I'm Dennis Farley. 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
3: Thank you, Dennis. Appreciate that warm welcome that you give us week by week. We're delighted to have our listeners also tuned into our program again this week. Bill and I always hope and pray that our programming is a rich benefit to you as we share the principles from Scripture which we desire to have to you give insights into the character of God. And we also want to encourage our listeners that if you have a particular topic that you would perhaps like us to address, please let us know. Our good friend and announcer, Pastor Dennis Farley, will tell you at the end to get in touch with us if you'd like us to address something you have a specific concern about. Now, our study or discussion today has to do with one of the parables of Jesus. From time to time, we focus our attention upon a specific parable to see what it reveals about God and about His character. So, Bill, why don't you tell our listeners what our parable for today is?
4: Yeah. Maybe I should mention, too, Bob, that we may not be able to take care of every suggestion that's made. So if somebody does call in and or contact us with a suggestion, we don't handle it. It's not because we're trying to ignore you, just that sometimes it's difficult with scheduling. But there's an interesting parable which Jesus told that is recorded in Luke 18, verses 9 through 14, of the Pharisee and the publican. And before I read it, or before we read it, maybe we should explain what a Pharisee and a publican were. Always good to define terms. Pharisee in the time of Jesus was a person, I guess we could just succinctly say, an individual who believed in strict adherence to the law. It was, in a sense, a type of religious community or sect within Judaism that was very exacting and consequently very intolerant of anyone else who wasn't. That always seems to be the case, of course. Some individuals today might simply label the Pharisees as the conservatives in religious society or Jewish society, and that is in opposition to the Sadducees, who were, I guess we could say, labeled the liberals in their interpretation of the Scriptures and in their lifestyle. Now, unfortunately, the Pharisees were a thorn in the flesh to Jesus throughout His entire ministry. They tried to trip Him up or make life difficult.

0: difficult for him at really every step of his journey, because they saw him basically as quite liberal in his interpretation and practice as it came to the law. Pharisees and the Sadducees were constantly at odds with one another as well, except when they finally came together and needed to be crucified. Now, the publicans were the tax collectors of Judaism. Today, they would be the equivalent, I guess we would say, of the IRS, who, of course, all of us love, and I say that tongue-in-cheek. But what made it even worse was the fact that publicans were absolutely despised by their fellow Jews because it was felt that they had sold their souls out to the hated Romans. And in a sense, that was correct, because the Romans were smart enough to know that the Jews themselves would be better at collecting taxes from their fellow Jews than they would be. So they simply hired the job of tax collecting, or simply hired it away to the person who would be the highest bidder among the Jews, and whoever took the bid was then allowed to keep for himself everything above a certain amount which was collected. The Romans said, well, you collect this much, and whatever you collect beyond that is yours. Of course, the more the publicans were able to squeeze out of their fellow Jews, the more they could put in their own pockets.
1: It's nice that the IRS doesn't have that same rule.
0: Well, thankfully, that's right. Or we'd all be in tough shape. So the publicans, as I said, were deeply, terribly despised by their fellow countrymen, not just for their cooperation with Rome, but in their zealousness at squeezing out every drop of blood they could from others that we would say of their own flesh.
1: Well, Bill, let's go ahead and read on the parable that we're talking about here, and it's in Luke chapter 18, verses 9 through 14. I'm going to read that from the New American Standard Bible. Once again, this is Luke chapter 18, verses 9 through 14. It says there, "And he also told this parable to some people who trusted in themselves that they were righteous and viewed others with contempt. Two men went up into the temple to pray, one a Pharisee and the other a tax collector. The Pharisee stood and was praying this to himself, 'God, I thank you that I am not like other people, swindlers, unjust, adulterers, or even like this tax collector. I fast twice a week, I pay tithe of all that I get.' But the tax collector, standing some distance away, was even unwilling to lift up his eyes to heaven, but was beating his breast, saying, 'God, be merciful to me, a sinner.' I tell you, this man, the publican, went to his house justified rather than the other, for everyone who exalts himself will be humbled, but he who humbles himself will be exalted." I think, Bill, we could say it doesn't take a rocket scientist to see a real remarkable difference in the attitude and mindset of these two different men.
0: I would agree. Well, I think we would miss an important point if we fail to see the context of this parable, which to me is often overlooked, and I'm going to quote the previous verse, verse 8. But before I quote verse 8, the previous parable Jesus told in verses 1 through 7 in this same chapter was about the persistent woman and the unjust judge. The woman thought she had a right to be avenged of her adversary, and she was quite bold with the judge in telling him so. Now, after telling that parable of the persistent woman and the unjust judge, Jesus asked this question that's recorded in verse 8. "When the Son of Man comes," meaning when he returns to this earth, "will he find faith on the earth?" Now that's, to me, a rather interesting question which seems to have an obvious answer. Of course he will. But at second glance, we would see that Jesus is attempting, I do believe, to quantify faith. That in the end, there will be a faith reflected among his believers that would be special in, a great reflection of who he himself is.
1: I think that's true, Bill. Well, let's try and understand these two men for a few minutes. Let's try and, as it were, get inside their brains and maybe understand what their different perceptions about God were. As you mentioned earlier, Bill, the Pharisees were a very exacting and intolerant group. They were very self-righteous, and as Jesus mentions in his parable in verse 9, the Pharisees tended to view others with real strong contempt. Now, self-righteousness and contempt for others seem to always go hand in hand.
0: Oh, that's true.
1: Like ham and eggs or peanut butter and jelly, we might say. The Pharisees were very judgmental. Now, with such an attitude, they were in essence trying to take God's place, we might say. They were essentially revealing the same attitude or mindset that Lucifer had up in heaven when he wanted to take God's place back at the beginning of the Great Controversy. Remember from Isaiah 14 and Ezekiel 28 that he wanted to be the center of attention. He wanted to be like the Most High. So the Pharisee was similar to Satan up in heaven, this be the center of attention. He wanted to be
0: That's
1: like
0: right.
1: the

0: natural cause-effect relationship between how we treat and relate to others and how they will treat and relate to us. It's not that God is imposing punishment on people in proportion to how they treat others. I think sometimes people read that verse that way. The principle of sowing and reaping is really a revelation of how God treats everyone. When we're unforgiving and condemning towards others, in a sense, we're locking our hearts and minds into a position where we are incapable of seeing and appreciating and accepting God's love and forgiveness for us. It's not that when we condemn others, God reacts towards us with hostility and anger, as some people might perceive it. Rather, it's that we are solidifying a psychological or mental attitude in our minds that makes us incapable of receiving God's love and forgiveness towards us. We are, we might say, reaping naturally what we have sown. This principle is brought out in Revelation chapter 16, verses 5 and 6. It says there, "And I heard the angel who had authority saying, 'You are just in sending this judgment, O Holy One, for your holy people and your prophets have been killed, and their blood was poured out on the earth. So you have given their murderers blood to drink. It is their just reward.'" Now, God is not a being who desires to get revenge upon the wicked. Some people, I think, perceive him that way.
1: Right.
0: At the end, the lost will be given what they have chosen, and in this verse it's described metaphorically as blood. It is blood or condemnation that they have wanted in their attitude towards others. They will be allowed to reap the natural consequences of their choices. Their character, the attitude, their mindset of condemnation will ultimately come back upon them and destroy them. It's not God doing this. It's a natural result of their pattern of choices. And Bill, when I read verses like this, I always like to remember Ezekiel 33:11 that says, "As surely as I live, says the Sovereign Lord, I take no pleasure in the death of the wicked. I only want them to turn from their wicked ways so they can live. Turn from your wickedness, O people of Israel, for why should you die?"
1: I think, Bob, another text that we could use is Isaiah 3:9 of the wicked, where it says, "They have brought evil upon themselves."
0: Yes. Mm-hmm.
1: But there's something else here in the Pharisee's attitude and in his expressed words. The Pharisee saw God as a cruel taskmaster, one who was demanding of obedience. And unfortunately, when you see God in that fashion, your own obedience to his commands or demands are only outward in nature. Unfortunately, also, is the failure of the Pharisee to see that he had a religion which did not really touch his soul. His obedience was only outward, or outward compliance with the law. And this was because, as we've talked more than one occasion on previous broadcasts, Bob, his relationship with God was what is called a master-servant relationship, rather than a relationship based upon friendship, as is mentioned in John 15:15. When Jesus told his disciples, "I have called you friends," the Pharisee here in this parable sees himself as quite righteous and thus not in need of a Savior. That is the outward, that is the manifestation of this kind of an attitude or a perception of God. Whereas the publican is just the opposite. He senses that he is a great sinner in need of a great Savior. And actually, when you compare the Pharisee and the publican, you think of Cain and Abel. Cain brought an offering, the fruitage of the soil, and in a sense, it was a thank offering and not a sin offering. In so doing, he didn't make any confession of all of his sinfulness, and thus he acknowledged, or at least felt he had no need of mercy from God. And that's the attitude, of course, of the publican. Contrast the attitude of Cain with that of his brother Abel. Abel came with an offering of a lamb, which pointed, of course, to the Lamb of God. He came thus as a sinner who recognized his lostness, and I don't know if there is such a word or not, but and he also realized that his only hope was in the unmerited love of God, and you see that in the publican's words as well.
0: Well, that's true, Bill. I think you've kind of set the table, as it were, Bill, for us to now change our attention from the Pharisee to the publican or the tax collector. As Jesus described his actions, he wouldn't even lift his eyes toward heaven, but Jesus said he beat upon his chest and cried out and expressed a need for God's mercy. So I think the first aspect of the faith that Jesus is hoping for when he returns a second time is a sense of need or desire towards him on our part. We must be aware of our sinfulness and our great need of Christ before we'll see any need for repentance at all. Well, how do we come to that awareness? How do we come to sense our need? I think it's significant that Paul tells us how we become aware of that need in 2 verse 4. It's not something that we can generate or work up or try harder to get. But in
1: That's
0: Romans 2:4, Paul says, "The kindness or goodness of God

0: leads to repentance. So it's God's kindness or goodness actually leads us to repentance. So this put altogether a different view of God. The publican saw God as a God revealed to himself in Moses. It says there back in the Old Testament, the Lord God, merciful and gracious, long-suffering and abounding in goodness and truth, keeping mercy for thousands, forgiving iniquity and transgression and sin. That's how the publican had come to see God. Now we might say also that the publican caught something in the law that the Pharisee didn't catch. He saw something there that the Pharisee was missing. And that's mentioned in the second commandment, Exodus chapter 20, verses 5 and 6. For I, the Lord your God, show mercy to thousands of generations of those who love me and keep my commandments. So the publican saw a God who was full of mercy and forgiveness, one who was just the opposite of what the Pharisee saw, one who was more willing to forgive than we are to ask for it, I think.
1: Good illustration there, Bob, whereas the publican sees something in the commandments, in the law that the Pharisee had completely overlooked.
0: Yeah.
1: Well, I like what one Christian theologian wrote, and I'm going to quote here. We must know our real condition, or we shall not feel our need of Christ's help. We must understand our danger, or we shall not flee to the refuge. We must feel the pain of our wounds, or we should not desire healing. And then the author goes on to say a little later on, in one way only can a true knowledge of self be obtained. We must behold Christ. It is ignorance of him that makes men so uplifted in their own righteousness. When we contemplate his purity and excellence, we shall see our own weakness and poverty and defects as they really are. We shall see ourselves lost and hopeless, clad in garments of self-righteousness like every other sinner. We shall see that if we are ever saved, it will not be through our own goodness, but through God's infinite grace. And I think we'll be as those individuals, Bob, who are described in Isaac Watt's great hymn, who say, nothing in my hand I bring, simply to thy cross I cling. It is only as we see the greatness of God's character, really of purity and holiness, that we will see ourselves as impure and sinful. And we will then, I do believe, come to acknowledge, as did the Apostle Paul, who said, I know that in me dwelleth no good thing. And thus we can cast our souls upon the Lord, confident that he will forgive and pardon all our iniquities.
0: But going along with that, I like what God assures us in Jeremiah chapter 3, verse 13, and also similar in Ezekiel chapter 36, verse 25. He says there, acknowledge your guilt. You have rebelled against the Lord your God. And when you do that, I will sprinkle clean water on you, and you will be clean. I will cleanse you from all your iniquities and from all your impurities and from all your idols. Now, perhaps, Bill, there's some out there listening right now who are really uncertain that God can ever accept them or forgive them. And if you're such a person, we want you to remember the promise of Jesus, who said, whoever comes to me, I will never turn. Come to him, he'll never turn you away. No one is unforgivable. Don't think that you have to clean up your act or clean up yourself before you can ever come to God. Remember, first of all, that God is your friend. God is on your side. He loves you. He wants to be your friend. And secondly, remember, as we just read, it is God who cleanses us and not we ourselves. In fact, in real sense, we can't clean ourselves. That's impossible. We can let God work for us and with us, and he'll be glad to do that if we'll just allow him to. Revelation chapter 1, verse 5 says this, God speaking, he loved us and washed us from our sins. And I like also the Apostle Paul describes God's attitude towards us in Romans chapter 8, verses 32 through 34. Paul says there, he who did not spare his own son, but delivered him up for us all, how shall he not with him also freely give us all things? Who shall bring a charge against God's elect? It is God who justifies. Who is he who condemns? It is Christ who died.
1: Very good thought, Bob. I appreciate those verses as well. And, you know, as someone has said, the only sinner that can't be forgiven is the sinner who doesn't want to be forgiven.
0: Right, exactly. God can't force you to do what you don't want.
1: Yeah, that's right.
0: Or chooses not to, I should say.
1: I like how Jeremiah, the prophet Jeremiah, describes God's attitude too, Bob, as we've been talking about this in chapter 29 of his book. In verse 11, he says, for I know, talking about the Lord here and his attitude, God saying, for I know the thoughts that I think toward you, says the Lord, thoughts of peace and not of evil, to give you a future and a hope. I just really love the statement that is made there, the sentiment expressed in that verse. God sees our pitiful, sinful condition, but as Jesus tells us in John 3:17, God did not send his son into the world to condemn the world, but that the world through him might be saved. God does not condemn us, nor is he indifferent to our plight, as some might view him. I like what the great Jewish theologian

0: Abraham Heschel observed about God in his book, The Prophets. And this is, to me, a very wonderful statement as well, and along this line. He says, the most exalted idea applied to God is not infinite wisdom, infinite power, but rather infinite concern. You know, we talk a lot about God's infinite wisdom and infinite power, but I like that, his infinite concern. And so many are anxious, it seems to me, Bob, especially in these days, to see God as one who has all this power to create and to destroy. But Heschel reminds us that the most exalted view we could have of God is one who is of such infinite concern for us and of our plight.
1: Absolutely, yeah.
0: Why is it that so many of us today almost take exception to that kind of God that Jesus describes in another occasion as a mother hen watching over her chicks? And so this idea of God's infinite concern, to me, is brought out in the scriptures of Jeremiah 31:3 and Isaiah 49:15, where the prophets write, "The Lord has appeared of old, saying, I have loved you with an everlasting love." And then Isaiah goes on to say, "Can a mother forget the baby at her breast? Though she may forget, I will not forget you." And I love those kinds of portrayals of
1: God.
0: And
1: these are all
0: there.
1: Beautiful images of God's attitude and relationship towards us that just don't seem to get attention so
0: That's
1: often
0: right.
1: in Christianity. I think, Bill, in that discussion you hit upon something which is descriptive of an attitude that's quite prevalent in our culture today, and that's the idea that God is either, one, very hard to satisfy, or two, he's really indifferent to the suffering of man. I think probably the most frequent example that's brought forward to portray God as indifferent to suffering is probably the Holocaust. I think we're all familiar with that situation. The story is told in Gerald Priestland's book, The Case Against God, that in a subcamp of Buchenwald, a group of learned Jews decided to put God on trial for neglecting his chosen people. Witnesses were apparently produced for both the prosecution and the defense, and according to the prisoners, when they described the event later on, the case for the prosecution against God was overwhelming. Now, the judges were rabbis, and they found that the accused, who was God in this case, they found him guilty and ultimately condemned him. And I think given their horrific circumstances, who would want to argue with them? It certainly appeared from their viewpoint that God was indifferent. Perhaps the answer came, even perhaps unwittingly, from a survivor of the death camps, the renowned Elie Wiesel. Wiesel describes a scene in his book Night. He tells of an experience in Auschwitz when the guards first tortured and then hung a young boy who had a beautiful and angelic face. Just before the hanging, Elie heard someone behind him whisper, "Where is God? Where is he?" And thousands of prisoners were forced to watch the hanging, and it took the young boy nearly a half hour to die. After his death, the prisoners had to march by and look the boy full in the face. And behind him, Elie heard the same voice ask, "Where is God now?" And then Elie heard a voice within himself answer, "Where is he? Here he is. He is hanging here on this gallows." Perhaps if Elie were a Christian, he might have realized the full enormity of his words. The Bible describes over and over again a God who is not afar off, but nigh at hand. A God who is fully involved with us, a God who suffers with us. As Abraham Heschel observed, he is a God who is infinitely concerned.
0: That's a thought-provoking illustration, Bob. Well, Bob, many times I've had individuals remark to me, if God really were a God of love, why doesn't he do something about all this evil in the world? All the unfairness, all the wars, the abuses of innocent children, all the inhumanity of man to man, and of course a thousand other questions along that same line. And that's a fair enough question to ask, and it's not an easy one to answer. But I would submit that God has done something, and that is he died on a cross to change humankind's attitude toward him, and it was intended that the love of God poured out on the cross would change human hearts and man's attitude toward his fellow man. I believe it was John Stott in his book On the Cross who said that if there were not a cross, he's not sure he could believe in God either. But it was God's great adventure there at the cross, or his attempt to resolve the sin problem that we have here in this world, but also as it is a object lesson for the entire universe. One of the objectives, I do believe, of the cross was to write in the heart of each sinner the law of God's love, to install within us the heart and mind of Jesus and the Father, because really the law is a law of love and a transcript of God's character. And so that cross was intended to renew us in our minds and hearts so that we would have love rather than hate toward our fellow man. But furthermore, Bob, if God stepped in every time there were a problem in the world, the devil would just accuse him of overstepping his boundaries, just as he did in the days of Job. I mean, that was the big thing with Job in the controversy. Mm-hmm. And then what would that mean for our free will? So, no, God gave the world his son. And I wonder, you know, when you think about it, is there anything greater that he could do? And he did all of this so that we would have the power to cooperate with him to resolve these horrific problems. So I see a God who, in this parable of the Pharisee and the publican, who, when properly seen, will draw us to himself in love. A God who is indeed anxious for us to approach him in the confidence that he will not condemn us, but rather take great pity upon us. I see a God who is infinitely concerned with our condition and who really delights to restore us once again to his own image that he had given Adam and Eve in the Garden of Eden. That's
1: we
0: right.
1: We want to offer for our listeners a wonderful book about Christ's parables entitled Christ's Object Lessons, something I've read probably three or four times in the last 10 or 15 years, and I know you've read it many times also, but it's just
0: That's right.
1: Wonderful commentary on many, many of his parables. So if you would like that, please stay by, and our good friend Dennis Farley will let you know how to get in touch with us. And we want to invite you to tune in again next week when we're going to be talking about our favorite topic, and that's the cross, a revelation of God's love. So we hope you'll be with us next week. God bless, and we'll see you then.
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3: 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If you'd like to write, it's Portraits of God, P.O. Box 127, Norwood, Massachusetts. That's P.O. Box 127, Norwood, Massachusetts, 02062. I'm Dennis Farley. Thank you for listening, and be sure to tune in again next week for another segment of Portraits of God.

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1: When Israel went out of Egypt, the house of Jacob from a people of strange language, Judah was his sanctuary and Israel his dominion. The sea saw it and fled. Jordan was driven back. The mountains skipped like rams and the little hills like lambs. What ailed thee, O thou sea, that thou fleddest? Thou Jordan, that thou wast driven back, ye mountains that ye skipped like rams, and ye little hills like lambs. Tremble, thou earth, at the presence of the Lord, at the presence of the God of Jacob, which turned the rock into a standing water, the flint into a fountain of waters.
0: Psalm 67.
2: God be merciful unto us and bless us, and cause his face to shine upon us. Selah. That thy way may be known upon earth, thy saving health among all nations. Let the people praise thee, O God. Let all the people praise thee. Oh, let the nations be glad and sing for joy. For thou shalt judge the people righteously and govern the nations upon earth. Selah. Let the people praise thee, O God. Let all the people praise thee. Then shall the earth yield her increase, and God, even our own God, shall bless us. God shall bless us, and all the ends of the earth shall fear him.
3: Have mercy upon me, O God, according to thy loving kindness, according unto the multitude of thy tender mercies, blot out my transgressions. Create in me a clean heart, O God, and renew a right spirit within me.
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2: Our current time is 10 p.m.

I'm standing 9 miles from Gundagai, a town famous for the dog on the tucker box. There's a statue here of, well, a dog on the tucker box. This old Australian word, tucker box, means a lunchbox only bigger. During the Back to Gundagai celebrations in 1932, this famous statue was unveiled by the then Prime Minister, Joseph Lyons. It's a tribute to the pioneers and bullockies who worked in the Riverina district of southern New South Wales. More than 3,000 people attended the ceremony in 1932. The dog on the tucker box is part of Australian folklore and comes from a poem that dates to the 1880s. It was later reworked by Jack Moses, whose poem is the inspiration for the statue which has captured the imagination of the nation. Now, a bullocky is an Australian term for the driver of a bullock team boarded timber, wool and supplies through the country. That's river crossings, floods and extreme weather. Jack's poem captured their difficult lives. The last lines of the poem refer to the bullocky's dog going on strike and refusing to work. And the dog sat on the tucker box 9 miles from Gundagai. Apparently a teamster named Bill the Bullocky was on the road to Gundagai in the 1850s. While leading his bullock team and wagon across a creek 9 miles from Gundagai, Bill's wagon got hopelessly bogged in the creek. While he was trying to drag the wagon out of the bog, one of his bullocks then broke the wagon's yoke. Well, that was enough for Bill. He gave up and went to have his lunch. But here, to top off his bad luck, he found his dog sitting, or worse, on his tucker box. The other bullockies, or wagon masters, thought the incident was a great joke and supposedly whim about it that became the legend of the dog on the tucker box. It's basically a humorous take on all of the troubles that the early pioneers endured. And it's a typically Australian thing to make light of difficult situations, because the dog going on strike and then sitting on the tucker box wasn't the worst thing to happen in Gundagai. You see, there's another story to be told here, and it really is about the worst thing to have ever happened in Gundagai. But it's also a story of great heroism. The reality is that in its early years, Gundagai was the scene of one of the worst natural disasters in Australia's history, and the heroes were two local Wiradjuri men. Let's investigate this forgotten story from the annals of Australian history, and it's a story that carries a special message for us today.

Gundagai is the classic Australian country town situated in rural New South Wales, just 4 hours' drive southwest of Sydney and 5 hours north of Melbourne. Locals consider it to be the most picturesque rural area in the Riverina,

0: An agricultural area in southern New South Wales. Gundagai sits beside the second longest river in Australia. The Murrumbidgee River flows through the Australian state of New South Wales and the Australian Capital Territory to where it joins the mighty Murray River. The Great Murrumbidgee Floodplain at Gundagai is crossed by the historic Prince Alfred Bridge and the railway viaduct. They are timber truss bridges that were built by the early settlers. They're over 800 metres in length and are a spectacular latticework of wooden trusses and are wonderful examples of early engineering solutions to crossing a major floodplain. The Prince Alfred Bridge was completed in 1867. It was named in honour of Prince Alfred, Queen Victoria's second son. He was the first member of the British royal family to visit Australia, touring in 1867 and 1868 when he was 23 years old. His visit was very popular and well publicised. Unfortunately, he was shot in an unsuccessful assassination attempt in the Sydney suburb of Clontarf in March 1868. The railway viaduct was built in 1903. And connected Gundagai to the main Sydney to Melbourne rail line at Cootamundra. It's the longest timber truss bridge ever built in Australia, and today it is heritage listed. Now, one of the first stone buildings in the town was the Gundagai Courthouse. Gold mining and agriculture in the district had made Gundagai a prosperous little town, and it soon became a centre for bushranging. An Australian term for robbers who stole and then sought refuge in the bush. Here in this courthouse was the site of the trial of a famous bushranger, Captain Moonlight. Captain Moonlight's real name was Andrew Scott. He was born in Ireland in 1845. When he was 16, he moved to New Zealand and then to Australia. He became the leader of a gang of bushrangers. They robbed the Wantabadgeri homestead farm near Wagga Wagga in 1879 and took 35 people hostage. Before the final shootout with the troopers took place, all the hostages were released unharmed. But in the confrontation, a local policeman was shot dead. Moonlight's accomplices and friends, James Nesbitt and Augustus Wernicke, were also killed in the siege. The surviving bushrangers, including Moonlight, were captured and tried at the Gundagai Courthouse and then retried in Sydney for killing the policeman. Moonlight and his second-in-command were sentenced to death and hanged. They were buried in Sydney's Rookwood Cemetery in unmarked graves. But as he faced the hangman's noose on the 20th of January 1880, he made one last request. He asked to be buried beside his friend and fellow bushranger, James Nesbitt, who had been killed earlier in the farmhouse siege. It took 115 years to grant his last wish, but on the 13th of January 1995, Captain Moonlight's remains were exhumed from Rookwood Cemetery in Sydney and finally laid to rest at Gundagai next to the outlaw's friend, James Nesbitt. Well, with all this and more going on at the time, Gundagai developed a romantic bush appeal that resulted in it becoming iconic in Australian folklore. Many outback stories, songs and poems refer to Gundagai. Even the famous Banjo Paterson, Australia's much-loved bush poet, wrote of the drovers, bullock teams and bush travellers around Gundagai. Today, in the very heart of Gundagai, there's a monument that's a tribute to one of Australia's most popular radio programs of all time, Dad and Dave. Australian author Steele Rudd's famous Snake Gully characters, Dad, Dave, Mum and Mabel, have been immortalised in copper. The radio show Dad and Dave was first aired in 1937 and ran for 16 years. The series is based on the stories in Steele's book, On Our Selection, An Old Term for a Farm. These 11-minute comic soap operas of the adventures of the folk from Snake Gully became legendary and can still be heard on radio today. The radio program's connection with Gundagai comes through its theme song, Along the Road to Gundagai, written by Jack O'Hagan in 1922. It really captures the spirit of this town. Its catchy tune reflects the attraction of the Australian bush for many people. It goes like this. There's a track winding back to an old-fashioned shack along the road to Gundagai, where the blue gums are growing and the Murrumbidgee's flowing beneath a sunny sky. There my mother and daddy are waiting for me, and the pals of my childhood once more I shall see. Then no more will I roam when I'm heading straight for home along the road to Gundagai. But there's another famous poem, My Country, written by Dorothy McKellar when she was just 19, that captures not only the harsh beauty and splendours of the Australian bush, but also its unpredictable dangers.
1: I love a sunburnt country, a land of sweeping plains, of ragged mountain ranges, of droughts and flooding rains. I love her far horizons. I love her jewel sea, her beauty and her terror, the wide brown land for me.
0: Now, the original inhabitants of this land, the Wiradjuri people, who are the largest Aboriginal group in New South Wales, once occupied a vast area on the plains west of the Blue Mountains. They were people of the land. This was their country. They'd lived here for centuries and knew the cycle of droughts and flooding rains that Dorothea McKellar wrote about. And when the first European settlers arrived in the district in the 1820s, the local Wiradjuri people repeatedly warned them of the great floods that swept the Murrumbidgee. They strongly advised them not to settle on the low-lying ground around the river. But the settlers ignored their advice. They built the small settlement on the rich river flats of the Murrumbidgee River. And so it was that the township of Gundagai was officially gazetted in 1840. And by 1843, the first Gundagai post office was open. The town grew and prospered, oblivious to the dangers that lay ahead. On the night of Thursday, the 24th of June, 1852, the river burst its banks and rose to a height of 12 metres. A wall of water raged through the small township and completely overwhelmed it. And that was just the start of the disaster that became Australia's deadliest flood. As people clung to their rooftops, many were thrown into the darkness by the raging torrent. Over the next 2 days, 89 people out of the 250 European residents are known to have drowned. That was more than a third of the total population who died in the town. And that number doesn't include the isolated settlers and travellers in the wider district. 71 buildings were destroyed. The old mill is the only building of the original town left standing today. The rest of the town was engulfed and swept away. It was completely destroyed. Though little known, this remains as one of Australia's worst natural disasters. A newspaper from the time described the scene as the floodwaters continued to rise.
2: On Friday morning, about 9 o'clock, a boat came from the other side of the river to relieve Mr. Thatcher, whose family had taken to the loft. In recrossing the river, the boat was swamped and 5 children were drowned. From the fearful current and the enormous logs that it was carrying down, it was impossible to attempt to take any more that day. As night drew in, the unavailing cries for assistance all around became fearfully harassing. Crash after crash announced the fall of some house, and the screams that followed the engulfing of those who clung till the water attained its greatest height, about 11 o'clock at night. Up to this time, about 34 houses had been washed away and 60 lives lost.
0: However, almost another third of the population, 69 men, women and children, would also have perished had it not been for the actions of a number of the Wiradjuri men, and in particular two of them, Yari and Jackie Jackie. Yari was a local Wiradjuri man who had been working as a shepherd. He was the first to plunge into the raging river in his bark canoe to begin the rescue operation. And he was soon joined by Jackie Jackie and then by two other Indigenous men whose names have been sadly lost to history. To put you in the picture, by now, the Europeans who hadn't already drowned were on the rooftops of houses or clinging to trees or floating branches. And over the course of the next 48 hours, Yari and Jackie Jackie repeatedly launched their bark canoes upriver and then paddled down in and around the trees and houses in the raging floodwaters, searching for survivors, plucking them from the water and helping them into their canoes. Then they would deposit the rescued settlers on the banks of the river. Then they would pick up their canoes and walk upriver and do it again and again until they had rescued everyone they could find, all who could be rescued. For 3 days in the Great Flood of Gundagai, Australia's deadliest flood, Yari and Jackie Jackie proved that their traditional canoes were both stable and manoeuvrable. The bark canoes were also immune to the large logs in the water because they had such a shallow draft and were made of flexible material. Their heroism and compassion saved almost a third of the township. Yari and Jackie Jackie were given an engraved brass breastplate each, and then they were quietly forgotten. And that's probably why most people have never heard this story before. So the dog on the tucker box became the much more important story for the town of Gundagai. In fact, the way that Yari and Jackie Jackie were forgotten and the struggle to remember them are as much a part of the story as their heroism in June 1852. Over the years, some of the descendants of people saved by the two heroes helped to erect some plaques to the rescuers, and eventually a few people began to be interested in the story. In 2006, a poet and songwriter, John Warner, heard the story and wrote a ballad called Yari of the Wiradjuri. In the ballad, the people say to Yari after the rescue,
3: "What reward do we give the hero? Money, property, tools or food?"
0: But when Yari rejects their money, the people say,
3: "How dare one of your race be ungrateful for our gratitude?"
0: And Yari responds,
4: "What I have done, I do for the people. Bone of my bone, blood of my blood. Would you not have done this for me? Were I the prey of the mother's flood?"
0: At the end of the ballad, the people reflect in these words,
3: "Yari of Wiradjuri, what kind of folk are we? Is there reconciliation? What hope we can agree? Your voice cries out from the wounded land. Your bark wheels round at your command. And now you're reaching out a hand. Yari, if only we could see. Yari, if only we could see."
0: The local Aboriginal people applied to have Yari and Jackie Jackie honoured posthumously with bravery awards. And in 2017, a magnificent sculpture by renowned Melbourne artist Darian Pullen was unveiled in the main street of Gundagai. The sculpture shows Yari and Jackie Jackie and their canoe, and these interpretive panels alongside the sculpture tell the story of the Great Flood of 1852 and the heroic actions of these two brave and skillful men. And in 2018, Yari and Jackie Jackie were granted their bravery awards more than a century and a half after their courageous and compassionate deeds.
5: Awarded the bravery medal, the late Mr. James Yari McDonald and Mr. John Jackie Jackie Morley, to be accepted by Miss Sonia Piper and Miss Rosalind Bowles.
0: Although most people have never heard of it, the Great Flood of Gundagai was one of the worst natural disasters to ever hit Australia. Yet it illustrates a much bigger disaster, the biggest disaster to ever hit our world. Just like the people of the Wiradjuri had warned the first European settlers not to build on the river flats, so too one who was older and wiser warned our first parents against... That's what the story of Adam and Eve is all about. The Lord said this to them in Genesis chapter 2 and verse 17. You must not eat from the tree of the knowledge of good and evil, for when you eat from it, you will certainly die. By the way, the Bible doesn't say that the fruit was an apple. We actually don't know what the fruit was. But we do know that God set this up as a symbolic test, as tangible evidence for Adam and Eve, that they always had free choice, and that they could choose to either stay in the safety of God's care or choose to leave God and His protection. Faced with God's command not to eat of the fruit of the tree, Adam and Eve thought they knew better. And so, by not listening to God, they brought disaster to the world. They opened the floodgates of sin that raged into the world. And sin always brings death, because sin separates us from God, the source of life. That's why the Bible says this in Romans chapter 6 and verse 23. The wages of sin is death. Countless millions have perished in the flood of sin that came into the world. Like the victims of the Great Flood of Gundagai, who tried in vain to cling onto their roofs and onto trees and floating branches. Millions have tried to cling onto things like material possessions, fame and fortune, in order to avoid the results of sin. But there's no escape. The waters of death have carried them away. And then, when we least expected it, someone appeared to save us. The last people that the early settlers of Gundagai would have expected that they would need were Yari, Jackie, and the Wiradjuri friends. After all, they thought they didn't need them. In the same way, to the world, Jesus was the unlikeliest saviour. He was the one who owned the world, but the world had rejected his claim and rejected him. In fact, Jesus was treated as the worst of criminals, judged as worthy of death, and tortured and executed in the cruelest possible ways. He was considered unworthy of our respect. Why would Jesus come to rescue the world? After all, we had rejected him and turned our backs on him. But still he came because of his compassion and love for us. By accepting the guilt of the world upon himself at the cross, he stopped sin at its source. By rising from the dead, he overcame it forever. And then he offered salvation and eternal life to everyone who would accept his gift. You'd think that now all would be well for people everywhere. But you see, there was a problem. Just like we forgot about the heroes Yari and Jackie, so too the world has forgotten about Jesus. Not only has the world forgotten about Jesus, but many don't even believe that the story of his heroic rescue at the cross is true. And they don't believe that he's coming back again to finish what started. Instead, people everywhere spend their days, their energy and their money on things that are nowhere near as important as entering into and sharing the story of Jesus. We spend our lives fiddling around the dog on the tucker box, while all the time there's a much more important story to be told. It's the greatest story of courage, compassion and hope. It's a story that says that the hand of God is still extended to us in the person of Jesus Christ. and that if we will just believe and take his hand, we will be saved. You can be part of the greatest rescue ever.

0: Eventually, the people of Gundagai remembered what Yari and Jackie Jackie had done to save them. Eventually, they built a monument to their heroism so that they would never be forgotten again. I don't know what kind of challenges you are facing right now, but I know this. You don't have to face them alone. There may be things that keep you awake at night and stress you during the day. You may feel that you're about to be engulfed and swept away. But it doesn't have to be that way. There's a way out. There is a rescuer. Jesus, the one you may never have known about, or have ignored or forgotten, or perhaps even rejected all your life, He's extending His hand to you, inviting you to accept it. He's offering us safety and He's offering true inner peace and happiness. All you have to do is reach out and say yes and take hold of His mighty hand. Recognize that in the floodwaters of life, you cannot do it alone. Recognize that you need help and invite Jesus into your life. He will build you up and strengthen you and grow you into the person you are always meant to be. So if you'd like to reach out and take the hand of Jesus, if you want true inner peace and happiness, if you want eternal life, then I'd like to recommend the free gift we have for all our incredible journey viewers today. It's the small book, The One and Only. This book will take you just 20 minutes to read, but it could change your life forever. This book is our gift to you and is absolutely free. I guarantee there are no costs or obligations whatsoever. This book has brought me hope, peace and happiness, and I want you to have a copy too. So make sure you take this wonderful opportunity to receive the free gift we have for you today.
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0: If you've enjoyed today's journey to Gundagai and the story of Australia's deadliest flood, along with our reflections on the greatest rescue of all time, then be sure to join us again next week when we will share another of life's journeys together. Until then, may God, the great rescuer, keep you safe and give you peace. Let's pray. Dear Heavenly Father, thank you for the bravery of Yari and Jackie Jackie and their commitment to rescuing all those people. Their story reminds us of rescue. You're offered to rescue us from the challenges of life and from the sin and guilt that often seem about to engulf us and sweep us away. Please grant us forgiveness, peace and happiness, and eternal life. We ask this in Jesus' name. Amen.

0: Happy Father's Day. This is Ken Ham, co-author of the eye-opening book on Noah's flood, A Flood of Evidence. It's almost Father's Day when we honor and remember our fathers. My own father was a godly man, and I'm forever thankful for his legacy. Now, if you're a dad, you know how kids ask a lot of questions. These can be good moments to stop and impart biblical truth. And as you answer, remember, you don't have to know everything. It's okay if you don't. And if your kids see that you don't, find the answers together. When your children ask you a question about the Bible, even if you know it right away, open your Bible and have them read it. They'll discover the answer, and this teaches them that God's word is their authority. Yes, it's all part of raising our kids in the admonition of the Lord.
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Welcome to Your Bible and You, a radio journey through God's Word. I'm Dwight Lainhoff. Thank you for joining me today. Let's begin our study with prayer. Our loving Heavenly Father, we ask you to send your Holy Spirit into our hearts today. Open up our minds so we'll have an understanding. Receive the blessing that you want to give us as we go through your... May we find the lessons to be learned, the encouragement we need, and the hope for heaven that we want to receive. In Jesus' name, amen. We have been following the family trials and tribulations, mistakes and successes, and the journey of faith of Abraham, Isaac, and now Jacob. And we've seen the altercation betwixt Jacob and his twin brother Esau, the deceit of their mother, Rebekah, and poor old Isaac, who was tricked himself. And now we're going to see how all of this deceit really didn't help anything. It was an improvement that made things worse. It's a German word for that, Schlimmbesserung, which refers, in my mind, to any upgrade for computers. But anyway, Isaac called for Jacob, it says in chapter 28 of Genesis, verse 1, and blessed him and commanded him, do not marry a Canaanite woman. Go at once to Paddan Aram, to the house of your mother's father, Bethuel, and take a wife for yourself there from among the daughters of Laban, your mother's brother. May God Almighty bless you and make you fruitful and increase your numbers until you become a community of peoples. And may he give you and your descendants the blessing given to Abraham, so that you may take possession of the land where you now live as an alien, the land God gave to Abraham. And then Isaac sent Jacob on his way, and he went to Paddan Aram to Laban, son of Bethuel the Aramean, the brother of Rebekah, who was the mother of Jacob and Esau. So make sure here in the scripture that you get the whole genealogy sorted out. Now, Esau learned that Jacob had blessed Isaac had blessed Jacob and had sent him to Paddan Aram to take a wife from there, and that when he blessed him, he commanded him, do not marry a Canaanite woman, and that Jacob had obeyed his father and mother and had gone to Paddan Aram. And Esau then realized how displeasing the Canaanite women were to his father Isaac. Remember, he married two of them? So he went to Ishmael and married Mahalath, the sister of Nebaioth and daughter of Ishmael, son of Abraham, in addition to the wives he already had. He was collecting a whole harem, not just concubines. I mean, he went through a whole marriage ceremony with them. Now, Ishmael was Isaac's half-brother, as you know, the son of Abraham and Hagar, Sarah's maidservant. And after marrying two, hoped his marriage into Ishmael's family would somehow please his parents, Isaac and Rebekah. Well, it's sometimes hard to correct some of the mistakes we make, and then we have to live with them. In verse 10, we get some more details, really, the story of Jacob. And Jacob is starting a family. In verse 10 of chapter 28, it says, Jacob left Beersheba and set out for Haran. And when he reached a certain place, he stopped for the night because the sun had set. And taking one of the stones there, he put it under his head and lay down to sleep. What a pillow. He had a dream in which he saw a stairway resting on the earth. A stairway or a ladder, with its top reaching to heaven, and the angels of God were ascending and descending on it. And there above it stood the Lord, and he said, I am the Lord, the God of your father Abraham and the God of Isaac, and I will give you and your descendants the land on which you are lying. Your descendants will be like the dust of the earth, and you will spread out to the west and to the east and to the north and to the south. And all peoples on earth will be blessed through you and your offspring. I am with you, and will watch over you wherever you go. And I will bring you back to

this land. I will not leave you until I have done what I have promised you. Now, what we see here is that God's covenant promise to Abraham and Isaac was now being carried over to Jacob as well. But it was not enough to be Abraham's grandson. You see, Jacob had to establish his own personal relationship with God. Someone put it this way, God has no grandchildren. Each of us must have a personal relationship with him, right? It's not enough to hear wonderful stories about Christians in your family. You need to become part of the story yourself. Often we have biological Christians. You know, they grew up in a Christian home. It's what they're comfortable with. And they continue the tradition. But sometimes, no personal relationship with God is established. And that's really what's happening here with Jacob. Now, in verse 16, it says, when Jacob awoke from his sleep, he thought, surely the Lord is in this place, and I was not aware of it. And he was afraid. And he said, how awesome is this place? This is none other than the house of God. This is the gate of heaven. And early the next morning, Jacob took the stone he had placed under his head, poured oil on top of it, and he called the place Bethel, which, by the way, means house of God, though the city used to be called Luz. And then Jacob made a vow, saying, if God be with me and will watch over me on this journey I am taking, and will give me food to eat and clothes to wear, so that I return safely to my father's house, then the Lord will be my God, and this stone that I have set up as a pillar will be God's house, and all that you give me, I will give you a tenth. Talking about tithing again. Now, Bethel was about 10 miles north of Jerusalem, 60 miles north of Beersheba, where Jacob left his family. And this was where Abraham made one of his first sacrifices to God when he entered the land. And at first, Bethel became an important center to worship, but later it was a center of idol worship. The prophet Hosea condemned this evil practice. When we hear this kind of vow or promise that Jacob makes to God, we have to ask ourselves something. It probably came to your mind as you heard read the scripture here. Was Jacob trying to bargain with God? Look, it is possible that in his ignorance of how to worship and serve God, he was kind of treating God like a servant who could perform a service for a tip, you know, the tithe. And by the way, some people still look on tithing and giving to the church or the Lord's work as kind of a contract. Well, if I give this much, I'll be blessed. If I give even more, then I'll be blessed more. You know, that sort of thing. But more likely, Jacob wasn't bargaining, but he was simply pledging his future to God. And he may have been saying, in effect, because you have blessed me, I will follow you. Now, whether Jacob was bargaining or pledging, the fact is that God did bless him. But God also had some difficult lessons for Jacob to learn. And we're going to see those as we continue on here. Then Jacob continued on his journey and came to the land of the eastern peoples. And there he saw, this is chapter 29, verse 2, there he saw a well in the field with three flocks of sheep lying near it, because the flocks were watered from that well. And the stone over the mouth of the well was large. And when all the flocks were gathered there, the shepherds would roll the stone away from the well's mouth and water the sheep. Then they would return the stone to its place over the mouth of the well. Okay, you got kind of a picture there, right? So Jacob asked the shepherds in verse 4, my brothers, where are you from? Oh, we're from Haran, they replied. And he said to them, do you know Laban? They

his mother's brother and Laban's sheep. He went over and rolled the stone away from the mouth of the well and watered his uncle's sheep. And then Jacob kissed Rachel and began to weep aloud. He had told Rachel that he was a relative of her father and a son of Rebekah, so she ran and told her father. And as soon as Laban heard the news about Jacob, his sister's son, he hurried to meet him. And he embraced him and kissed him and brought him to his home. And there Jacob told him all these things. And then Laban said to him, "You are my own flesh and blood." Well, let's see if we can come up with some thoughts on this here. You see, it was the custom of the day for a man to present a dowry or a substantial gift to the family of his future wife to compensate for the family's loss of the girl. And we're going to get to what all that meant here and how it really became kind of complicated, and it really complicated Jacob's life. We're going to see that, and let's look here, continuing on with verse 14. After Jacob had stayed with him for a whole month, Laban said to him, "Just because you are a relative of mine, work for me for nothing? Tell me what your wages should be." Ah, here we come into the bargaining. Now, Laban had two daughters. The name of the older was Leah, and the name of the younger was Rachel. Leah had weak eyes, but Rachel was lovely, in form and beautiful. I don't know what that means, that she had weak eyes. Does it mean she was nearsighted? Did it mean she was cross-eyed? I mean, we don't know. Well, Jacob was in love with Rachel, love at first sight, and said, "I'll work for you for 7 years in return for your younger daughter, Rachel." See, he didn't have a dowry, so he had to work it out. And Laban said, "Well, it's better that I give her to you than to some other man, so stay here with me." So Jacob served 7 years to get Rachel. But they seemed like only a few days to him because of his love for her. Oh, isn't that wonderful? Then verse 21. Jacob said to Laban, "Give me my wife. My time is completed, and I want to lie with her." So Laban brought together all the people of the place, and he gave a feast. But when evening came, he took his daughter Leah and gave her to Jacob. And Jacob lay with her. And Laban gave his servant girl Zilpah to his daughter as her maidservant. All right, here we go. Look at verse 25, what happened. You get the picture? When morning came, there was Leah. And so Jacob said to Laban, "What is this you've done to me? I served you for Rachel, didn't I? Why have you deceived me?" Yeah, this coming from Jacob, the great deceiver. And Laban replied, "Well, is not our custom here to give the younger daughter in marriage before the older one? Finish this daughter's bridal week, and then we will give you the younger one also in return for another 7 years of work." Jacob did so. He finished the week with Leah, and then Laban gave him his daughter Rachel to be his wife. And Laban gave his servant girl Bilhah to his daughter Rachel as her maidservant. And Jacob lay with Rachel also, and he loved Rachel more than Leah, and he worked for Laban another 7 years. All right, you got the picture, right? He's being deceived by crafty Uncle Laban, who is just as deceitful as Jacob was in deceiving his father regarding his birthright and Esau and all that stuff. He gets Leah, and then, a week later, Laban says, "Okay, you can have my younger daughter. But by the way, you got to hang around for another 7 years." But he did that. But although Jacob was tricked by Laban, he kept his part of the bargain. There was more at stake than just Jacob's hurt here. There was Rachel to think about as well as God's plan for his life. You know, folks, when we are tricked by others, keeping our part of the bargain may still be wise. I mean, just nursing our wounds or plotting revenge makes us unable to see

from God's perspective. But you see trouble coming, don't you? Because it says that he's got these two wives now that he's responsible for, but he really didn't care that much. He was not as devoted to Leah, his first wife, the older girl, than he was totally in love with Rachel. And it's the same type of favoritism that his mother Rebecca had and his father Isaac that got into so much. Have you seen this happen in homes where families repeat over and over the problems from generation to generation? That's why the Bible keeps talking about unto the third and fourth generation. It just seems that way at times. Well, what happens here? It says that when, in verse 31, when the Lord saw that Leah was not loved, he opened her womb, but Rachel was barren. And Leah became pregnant and gave birth to a son, and she named him Reuben, for she said, "It is because the Lord has seen my misery. Surely my husband will love me now." How often have people in troubled marriages had children in hope of cementing the marriage? And a lot of times it doesn't work. Verse 32 says that Leah became pregnant and gave birth to a son. Okay, then it says in verse 33, well, she conceived again. And when she gave birth to a son, she said, "Because the Lord heard that I am not loved, he gave me this one too." So she named him Simeon again. In verse 34, it says, again she conceived, and when she gave birth to a son, she said, "Now at last, my husband will become attached to me because I have borne him three sons." So he was named Levi. And then in verse 35, she conceived again, and when she gave birth to a son, she said, "This time I will praise the Lord." So she named him Judah. And then she stopped having children. Today, parents usually give their children's names that sound good or have sentimental appeal or that happen to be popular. But the Old Testament portrays a more dynamic use of names. Parents often chose names that reflected the situation at the time of the birth. They sometimes hoped their children would fulfill the meaning of the names given them. Later, the parents could look back and see if their grown children had lived up to their names. Sometimes a person's name was changed because he or she, her character, and the name didn't match. That happened to Jacob. You remember, he grasped the heel. Figuratively, he was a deceiver, whose name was changed to Israel, meaning struggles with God. So Jacob's character had changed to the point that he was no longer seen as a deceiver, but as a God-honoring man. Now, later on in Genesis, we're going to see how that near his death, Jacob blesses his 12 sons. But he's learned some things, and he blessed them according to their characters, both strong and weak, not according to their names. And that's an interesting chapter we're going to get to later. And so she had these children. And in chapter 30, verse 1, it says, when Rachel saw that she was not bearing Jacob any children, she became jealous of her sister. So she said to Jacob, "Give me children or I'll die." And Jacob became angry with her and said, "Am I in the place of God who has kept you from having children?" And then she said, "Here is Bilhah, my maidservant. Sleep with her so that she can bear children for me and that through her I too can build a family." You know, didn't we go through with Abraham taking Hagar, his wife's maid, and it caused all kinds of trouble? But when we don't pay attention to history, we're bound and destined to repeat it. Each of these great patriarchs, Abraham, Isaac, and Jacob, had wives who had difficulty conceiving children. And it's interesting to notice how each man reacted to his wife's predicament. Abraham had relations with Sarah's maidservant in order to have his own child.

introducing bitterness and jealousy into the family. Isaac prayed to God when his wife was barren, and God eventually answered his prayers, and Rebekah had twin sons. But Jacob follows his grandfather's example and had children by his wives' maidservants, leading to all kinds of sadness and sometimes bitter consequences. Well, did, it says in verse 4, give Jacob her servant Bilhah as a wife, and Jacob slept with her, and she became pregnant and bore him a son. And then Rachel said, God has vindicated me. He has listened to my plea and given me a son. Because of this, she named him Dan. And so, you know, the maidservant sort of became a surrogate. Rachel's servant Bilhah conceived again and bore Jacob a second son. And then Rachel said, I have had a great struggle with my sister and I have won. So she named him Naphtali, which means my struggle. Verse 9, when Leah saw that she had stopped having children, she took her maidservant Zilpah and gave her to Jacob as a wife. And Leah's servant Zilpah bore Jacob a son. And then Leah said, what good fortune! So she named him Gad. And Leah's servant Zilpah bore Jacob a second son. And then Leah said, how happy I am! The women will call me happy. And so she named him Asher, which means happy. During wheat harvest, Reuben went out to the fields and found some mandrake plants. And he brought these to his mother Leah. And Rachel said to Leah, please give me your son's mandrakes. But she said to her, wasn't it enough that you took away my husband, and you will also take my son's mandrakes too? You know, this is all getting very, very complicated and somewhat confusing, I suppose, in one sense. But we're going to see that a lot of heartache and a lot of trickery continues to abound in this tribe. Well, very well. In verse 15, Rachel says, he can sleep with you tonight in return for your son's mandrake. So when Jacob came in from his fields that evening, Leah went out to meet him and said, you must sleep with me, she said. I have hired you with my son's mandrakes. So he slept with her that night. And God listened to Leah, and she became pregnant and bore Jacob a fifth son. And then Leah said, God has rewarded me for giving my maidservant to my husband. So she named him Issachar. Again, and bore Jacob a sixth son. And then Leah said, God has presented me with a very precious gift. And this time my husband will treat me with honor because I have borne him six sons. So she named him Zebulun. What a complicated situation. And finally, in verse 21, sometime later she gave birth to a daughter and named her Dinah. And then God remembered Rachel, and he listened to her and opened her womb. And she became pregnant and gave birth to a son and said, God has taken away my disgrace. She named him Joseph and said, may the Lord add to me another son. Well, eventually God answered Rachel's prayer, gave her a child of her own. In the meantime, however, she had given her maidservant to Jacob. Trusting God when nothing seems to happen is very difficult, but it's harder to live with the consequences of taking matters into our own hands, isn't it? We think God has forsaken us, but we need to have patience and courage to wait for God to act. Well, I think we should stop here right now, but we will continue and learn more about these characters next time. Thank you for studying the Bible with me this day, and until we meet again at this same time, I'm Dwight Lanehoff reminding you that we don't live by bread alone, but by every word that proceeds from the mouth of God. This program comes to you from studios in the Meadowglade Church, Battleground, Washington.

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1: 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Read the story for yourself in 1 Kings 19. 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
3: God be merciful unto us and bless us and cause his face to shine upon us. Selah. That thy way may be known upon earth, thy saving. Let the people praise thee, O God. Let all the people praise thee. Oh, let the nations be glad and sing for joy. For thou shalt judge the people righteously and govern the nations upon earth. Selah. Let the people praise thee, O God. Let all the people praise thee. Then shall the earth yield her increase, and God, even our own God, shall bless us. God shall bless us, and all the ends of the earth shall fear him.
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4: Blessed is everyone that feareth the Lord, that walketh in his ways. For thou shalt eat the labor of thine hands. Happy shalt thou be, and it shall be well with thee. Thy wife shall be as a fruitful vine by the sides of thine house. Thy children like olive plants round about thy table. Behold, that thus shall the man be blessed that feareth the Lord. The Lord shall bless thee out of Zion, and thou shalt see the good of Jerusalem all the days of thy life. Yea, thou shalt see thy children's children, and peace upon Israel.
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8: Now a look at your evening weather on Charlotte Christian Talk Radio. Mostly cloudy with showers today with a high near 75 and lows around 59. Partly sunny tomorrow with a high of 83 and lows around 54. For your Tuesday, sunny with a high near 85 and lows around 58. And mostly sunny with a high near 87 and lows around 60. That's your evening weather on Charlotte Christian Talk Radio.
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1: Now, there are five events that close the millennium, and you're right there in your study guide. Let's see how quickly we can do this. Five events. So, at the end of the millennium, the wicked are raised. The wicked are what? We already read that in Revelation chapter 20 and verse 5. I'll read it for you again very quickly. The rest of the dead live not again until the 1,000 years were finished. And so, here it comes. The end of the millennium, the wicked are raised. Number two, Satan is set free. Now think about that. That makes such good sense. It's not as though Satan is bound with a literal chain. What kind of a chain? Literal chain. He was bound by a chain of circumstances because there was no one around to tempt. But if all of the wicked are suddenly raised to life, is he now released from those circumstances that bound him? Yes or no? Because there would be people to tempt and to, that's right, to harass. Notice. Number three, the new Jerusalem descends from heaven. You pick that up in Revelation chapter 21. I'm reading quickly. Then I saw a new heaven and a new earth. Verse 1, for the first heaven and the first earth were passed away and there was no more sea. Then I, John, saw the holy city, new Jerusalem, coming down from heaven. Coming down out of heaven from God, prepared as a bride adorned for her husband. And so the new Jerusalem begins to descend. All of the righteous are in the new Jerusalem. Powerful, the new Jerusalem descending. John saw it as a bride prepared and adorned for her husband. And so the wicked are destroyed. You say, what? The wicked are destroyed? I missed that part. Go to Revelation chapter 20. You've got to see this. This is absolutely fantabulously, biblically powerful. Revelation chapter 20, and I'm in verse 7. Am I in, everyone? 7. It says, now when the 1,000 years have expired, Satan will be released from his what? The resurrection of the wicked. So now there are people to tempt. And so the devil begins to marshal them all together. And what does he do? Verse 8, he goes out to deceive. He's right back to his old games. He didn't repent. He had 1,000 years to think about his foolish and unwise decisions. And the moment he's given another opportunity, he's right back to the same old, deceive, deceive, deception, deception. It says he goes out to deceive the nations which are in the four corners of the earth, Gog and Magog, to gather them together to the battle whose number is as the sand of the sea. Think of it. Every single wicked person who has ever lived is alive at that moment. Every one of them is alive right then and there. Every person who hadn't put their faith in Jesus Christ. Verse 9, they went up on the breadth of the earth and surrounded the camp of the saints in the beloved city, and fire came down from God out of heaven and did what? Devoured them. They're going to try and take the city by force. Satan deceives them. He says, hey, we can take that city. That's my city. I mean, who knows what he says to try and persuade them in this ludicrous, ill-fated adventure. He says we can take the city. And when God looks down and sees that none of the wicked are repentant. None of them are what? Repentant. Never forget this, people. Never, never, never, never forget this. If anyone in this room is lost, it will not be because God wouldn't accept you, but because you chose not to accept God. Someone say amen. Amen. There's not going to be anybody that God says, I didn't like him. I didn't want her up there. No, no, no, no. If anyone is lost in this room or out of this room, it'll be because they said, I don't want to have anything to do with God. God is a gentleman. He will not twist your arm and make you do the right thing. Someone say amen. And so when God looks down there at all of the wicked, I mean, here's another opportunity for them to repent. They know that they're the ones. They know. I mean, they can look around and say, whoo, this is not the crowd I really want to be involved in. And they see the city there, and they see the devil. They're going to know. But like a rabid dog who knows he's going to die anyway, one last chance, one last fix, and they begin to surround the city to try and take by force what they wouldn't receive by grace. The Bible says that fire comes down from God out of heaven and devours them. What does it do? It devours them. So the wicked are destroyed. All the wicked who have ever lived try to take the city by force. Verse 9, they went up on the breadth of the earth and surrounded the camp of the saints in the beloved city, and fire came down from God out of heaven. And what did it do, everyone? It devoured them. What does the word devour mean? It means destroyed. And then the earth is made what? New. You're in Revelation chapter 20. Look with me at verse 14. Revelation chapter 20, and I'm reading in verse 14. It says, then death and Hades were cast into the lake of fire. This is the what? Second death. So if you have a second death, what do you know you have? It's a mathematical, axiological truth that if you have a second death, you have a first death. And then notice verse 15. Anyone not found written in the book of life was cast into the what? Lake of fire. What's the lake of fire? It's that fire that descends from God out of heaven and devours them. Then the very next thing that you see, Revelation chapter 20, verse 1, John sees that new,

That holy city, that wonderful city, the New Jerusalem, descending from God out of heaven, prepared as a bride adorned for her husband. Boom, right down there on the planet Earth. And then God makes a new earth. Someone say amen. Amen. He said, oh, wait, whoa, wait a minute. God makes a new earth? Absolutely. Blessed are the meek, for they shall inherit the earth. Absolutely powerful. And I could give, oh, Lord have mercy. We could go on and on and on. The meek shall inherit the earth. There will be people who have put their trust in Jesus. There will be no pain, no death, no sorrow, no disease. The Bible says the former things have passed away. No war, no terrorism, no 9/11, no conspiracy theories, no garbage, no trash. Someone say amen. I'm tempted to say no Republicans and no Democrats either. Hallelujah. Only Christians. The meek shall inherit the earth. If you believe that, say amen. Amen. Praise God in heaven. I'm tired of this old place. Everybody that's alive will be either inside of that city, that's the righteous, or outside of the city, that's the wicked. I'm looking at your study guide. Inside or outside? Inside or outside? At the close of the millennium, following the resurrection of the wicked, everyone who has ever lived will be alive, all at the same what? Time. What a sight that will be. All of the righteous inside of the city, the New Jerusalem. All of the wicked will be outside of the city, the New Jerusalem. The Bible says that the walls of the New Jerusalem are what? Clear. Revelation 21:18. Clear gold. The righteous and the wicked will be able to see one another. The wicked make an effort to overtake the city by force. It is at this time that the fires of the vengeance of the judgment of God descend upon them. And what was that word, everyone? Devour them. Now here, I'm going to tell you something that's absolutely amazing from a biblical perspective. That fire that devours them, that brings about the second death, that fire is hell. That's what did I say, everyone? That's hell. Let me just make this as plain as can be. Hell is not burning right now. I don't know what you've believed before, but I'm going to tell you biblically, hell is not burning right now. Purgatory is not burning right now. There's not one scintilla, one iota of Bible evidence that says anything about a purgatory. That's a tradition. That's a what? A tradition. Also, this idea that hell is right now and people are down in the hot place, you know, getting poked by the devil and he's turning them over in skewers and throughout the sea. I mean, give me a break. This is the most ridiculous thing. You won't find anything in the Bible about that. This fire that descends at the close of the millennium that devours the rebellious, this is hellfire. Now let's move now to the next part of our study, this idea of hell. Jesus said, why do you call me Lord, Lord, and don't do the things that I say? That's a good question. Can you say amen? If we're going to call ourselves Christians, then we should be obeying Jesus and not anyone else. Someone say amen. I love Jesus' question. He's able to cut right to the heart of the matter. He says, hey, why are you calling me Lord and don't do the things I say? It's easy to put a little sticker on the back of your Honda Accord. It's quite a different thing to obey the Lord of glory. Someone say amen. Amen. He says, hey, whoa, you call yourself a Christian. Why do you call me Lord? And I ask you. The Lord Jesus gives us His plain, explicit commands, the Ten Commandments. I mean, we could talk about the simple things that God has made clear. And He says, hey, if you're going to call me Lord, why don't you do what I say or what I command. Very, very simple. So, the word hell occurs 54 times in the Bible. I'm going to see if you can keep up with me here. It's right there in your study guide. The word hell occurs how many times? 54 times in the King James Version of the Bible. In the Old Testament, hell is translated 31 times from the Hebrew word Sheol. That's right in your study guide, which simply means grave or place of the departed. Now, the reason I'm bringing that out is this. If I say hell, and I say, what picture comes to your mind? I can almost guarantee flames come to your mind. Lava comes to your mind. Fire and brimstone comes to your mind. That is not what would have come to the mind to a Hebrew. The word hell is from the word Sheol, which simply means grave. It had no connotation of burning whatsoever. No connotation of what? Burning whatsoever. And that's every use of hell in the Old Testament. Every use of hell in the Old Testament, 31 times, is the word Sheol, which simply means grave. What does it mean, everyone? Great, we come to the New Testament. There are two Greek words that are translated as hell, Hades and Gehenna. Hades and Gehenna, you want to write those down. And only one of those words has anything to do with burning, and that's that word right there, Gehenna. Hades is just exactly like the Old Testament word Sheol. It means grave or place of the departed. Okay? So we're going to ask several questions here about hell. We're going to ask, when does hell take place? Where does hell take place? Which we've actually already answered. And how long? How what, everyone? How long? So we're right there at the top of your study guide, page 3. Praise the Lord Jesus. We're making good time. Okay, here we go. When is hell? Well, first of all, hell is not right now. Someone say amen. Amen. Hell takes place at the end of the millennium. When is hell? Hell takes place after the 1,000 years. Question number 2, where is hell? Hell takes place right here on planet Earth. Hell is not some place underneath the ground. If you dig down far enough through the various layers of, you know, sediment, you're going to find a hot place down there with several barbecue pits. No. Hell takes place right here on planet Earth.
When the fires that descend from God devour the wicked and actually is recreated anew, the earth made new. Can you say amen? So that answers the question of when, that answers the question of where. Now look at this one. What about the question of how long? The question how long is an easily answered question. It's a what, everyone? It's an how. What is it answered? Easily answered. Okay, hang on. Buckle your safety belts, by the way. Do you have safety belts there on your seats? You might want to buckle them. As we have already learned, human beings are not naturally immortal. Can you say amen if that's true? Human beings are not naturally immortal. Immortality is a gift. Hallelujah, you're already getting it. Is a gift from God that comes as a result of accepting Jesus Christ as your personal what? Savior. Let's all say it together. For God so loved the world that he gave his only begotten Son, that whosoever believeth in him should not perish, but have everlasting life. So if you believe, what do you get? Everlasting life. But if you don't believe, what do you get? Perishing. Notice it doesn't say, for God so loved the world that he gave his only begotten Son, that whosoever believeth in him should not have everlasting life in the eternal fires of hell, but have everlasting life in heaven. Is that what the verse says? Well, the verse says that whoever believes in him won't perish. Won't what? Perish. But have the opposite of perishing, which is everlasting life. Now this gets absolutely incredible. You need to hone in here on these underlined sections. It is absolutely critical to understand this simple point. If man is not, what's the next word? Immortal, then there is no need for hell to burn throughout the ceaseless eternal ages. To put it another way, the foundational reason that hell has been assumed to be eternal is that man has been assumed to be what? Immortal, and thus indestructible. It is essential that this be understood. If man is not immortal, then there is no need to insist that hell is what? Eternal. Think of it this way. Okay, here it is. Whoosh, whoo, the fires of hell. Right here, just pretend, on this stage. And we're going to say that this clicker is a man. And this man is naturally immortal. Right? That's the pagan belief. Naturally what, everyone? Immortal. There's the fire, flaming, inferno, barbecue pit of hell. And so, if we put man in there, and man is immortal, how long before he's destroyed? Could he ever be destroyed? So then, by definition, how long does this have to burn? Throughout the ceaseless eternal ages. But wait a minute. What if our assumption is wrong? What if man is not naturally immortal? What if, as the Bible says, the soul that sinneth, it shall die? What if the wages of sin is death? What if God so loved the world that he gave his only begotten Son, that whosoever believeth in him should not what? Perish. What if that's true? Then you put this guy in there, and how long does he burn? Until he's burned up. If that makes sense, say amen. Whoo, it's going to get even clearer, though. It's going to get even clearer. I love the Bible. Can someone say amen? This is hell right here. They went up on the breadth of the earth, and they surrounded the camp of the saints in the beloved city, and fire came down from God out of heaven, and what? Devoured. What does it mean to devour? It means it's gone. Right, I used to have a dog, and that dog would eat pancakes. His name was Banner. And in the morning, my mom would make pancakes. She always made way too many pancakes. Never could figure that out. But she'd make like three times too many pancakes. And then we'd get them all slathered up in butter and syrup. And us kids couldn't finish them. And she'd put them over in the corner. And Banner, our Siberian Husky, would come in. And those things would be devoured in about 20 seconds flat. He'd lick the plate. He'd lick the floor. He'd lick the bottom side of the plate. I mean, you could have sent a search team in there, a forensics team in there, a CSI team in there. You couldn't have found one little remaining bit of pancake or syrup or butter. Amen? Those things were devoured. Are we all together? That's what the word means. It means devoured. It means it's gone. It means game over. Verse 15, and anyone not found written in the book of life was cast into the what? Lake of fire. Where they writhe throughout the ceaseless eternal ages because God put them there for what they did in 70 years? Oh, come on, beloved. What kind of God is that? That's like sentencing someone to the electrical chair for what they jaywalked. No. The punishment has to fit the what? Crime. So let's think about this. God's going to punish you for millions upon billions upon trillions upon quadrillions of years for a mistake that you made over the 60, 70, 40 year course of your life. Come on. The devil has had a heyday with this one, and people any intelligent person, in my humble belief, any intelligent person can look at that and can say, that is not logical. Someone say amen. I mean, before I became a Christian, I thought, you've got to be kidding. Your God of love is a God of hatred and vengeance to punish someone throughout the ceaseless eternal ages for what they've done in 60 or 70 years. I mean, I was a heathen and I knew that was unreasonable.
And then I came to the Bible. And instead of taking what somebody had taught me, what a church had taught me, what somebody had told me, I said, well, let's just see what the Bible says. And you know what I discovered? The Bible doesn't teach that ridiculous doctrine. The devil made it up. Someone say amen. You say, well, what does the Bible teach then? Well, let's see what it says. First of all, it says, I saw a new heaven and a new what? Earth. So if a new heaven and a new earth is going to be made and hell takes place on planet Earth, do you know what you know for sure? Hell can't burn forever. Amen? Amen. How could it? How could it? Does that make sense? Powerful. It's going to get even better though. Jude chapter, well actually look at this. We're right there in the middle of your study guide. Remember that it is the Greeks, Babylonians, Egyptians, and others who believe this idea of the immortality of the soul. It is not a biblical concept. It is called, as we've already discussed, anthropological dualism. That's a lot of syllables. It basically means that man is twofold. He has a temporal body that goes away, and he has an eternal soul. But the Bible never teaches that man has an eternal soul. What it does teach is that God will give you the gift of immortality if you accept the Lord Jesus Christ as your personal Savior. Amen? Now, I've just given you a few texts here. I could have literally given you a number of texts that are on this sheet right here. Let's see what the Bible says about the wicked. According to the Bible, the fate of the wicked is as follows. They will die. They will what? Die. So right there, Romans chapter 6, verse 23, the wages of sin is death. The soul that sinneth, it shall die. Jesus said in Matthew chapter 10, verse 28, I'm quoting it for you there, Matthew chapter 10, verse 28, he said, do not fear those who are able to destroy the body, but rather fear those who can destroy both body and soul in what? Hell. That's exactly right. According to the Bible, the wicked will perish. We already said that in John chapter 3, verse 16. They will be burnt up. Let's look at that one. Malachi chapter 4, last book of the Old Testament. See if you can beat me there. Last, you're already there. Good for you. Malachi chapter 4, last book of the Old Testament, just before the book of Matthew. So if you can find Matthew, just go whoop, one book back and you got it. If you get to Zechariah, you've gone a little bit too far. Malachi, what chapter, everyone? Verse 4, it says, for behold, the day is coming. The day is what? Coming. So the day wasn't in Malachi's day. The day is coming, burning like a what? An oven. And all the proud, yes, all who do wickedly will be stubble. The day that is coming that will burn them. What's the next word? Burns them. What's the next word? Up, says the Lord of hosts. It will leave them neither root nor branch. They're gone. Look at verse 3. You shall trample the wicked, for they shall be what? Under your feet. Ashes under the soles of your feet on the day that I will do this, says the Lord of hosts. They're burned to ashes. They don't burn and burn and burn and burn and burn and burn and burn. They burn till they burn up. If someone can believe that, say amen. Absolutely powerful. Now look at this. They will be devoured by the flames. We already read that in Revelation chapter 20, verse 9. The fires come down to devour them. They will be utterly consumed. Psalm chapter 37, verse 20. Isaiah 47, 14. They will be turned to ashes. Malachi 4, 3. We saw that. They will die the second death. Die the second what? Death. Oh, well, that makes sense now, doesn't it? So the second death would be the second death. That makes sense? The second death would be the second death. If that makes sense, say amen. Amen. Notice, it doesn't say the second death is the second life. Those people that don't put their faith in Jesus do not get to live throughout the ceaseless eternal ages. I mean, think about it. What's the devil's favorite thing to do? To deceive and to harass and to make your life miserable. Yes or no? And so the picture that we have of hell is here's the devil, and he's got his little, you know, barbecue prod, and here's people just, you know, writhing in the hot brimstone lava, and the devil, throughout the ceaseless eternal of ages, is on God's divine payroll to poke you and I down into the lava. Is that realistic? No, it's not only realistic, it's an absolute caricature of the character of God. Someone say amen. You can't find that anywhere in scriptures. I mean, is God going to keep the devil on the divine payroll to do the very thing he loves to do throughout the ceaseless eternal ages? No, the Bible says that the devil is going to be destroyed. You say amen? Amen? Amen. Look at this. They will die the second death. They will suffer destruction. We already read that. 2 Thessalonians chapter 1, verse 9. I think I've got Philippians 3:19 up here. I'll come back to it if I do. They will be as though they had not been. Obadiah 16. And Satan himself will be totally destroyed. Can you say amen? Amen. That old rascal ain't going to stick around forever. He's not only going to take a vacation. He's going to take a one great big long vacation. Back page. What about everlasting fire? The Bible does speak of eternal fire in Jude 7, but this is a fire that has eternal, what's the next word? Consequences. It does not burn for eternity. In fact, in the context, it speaks of Sodom and Gomorrah as what? Examples of this eternal fire. We might rightly ask the question, is Sodom and Gomorrah burning right now? No, absolutely not. You can write that down. Jude chapter 1, verse 7. As Sodom and Gomorrah and the cities around them in similar manner to these, having given themselves over to sexual immorality, notice the rest, and gone after strange flesh, are set forth as a what? An example, suffering the vengeance of what kind of fire? But are Sodom and Gomorrah still burning today? No, so an eternal fire is a fire that has eternal consequences. It's not a fire that has to burn throughout the ceaseless eternal ages.
The only reason we believe that is that we were told that we were naturally immortal. But if we're not naturally immortal, then that does not have to mean at all. In fact, it's clear in the context. Here's 2 Peter chapter 2, verse 6. And turning the cities of Sodom and Gomorrah into what? Hey, we just read that in Malachi, didn't we? That the wicked will be turned to ashes. Condemn them with destruction, making them and what? Example to those who afterward would live ungodly. Now, is anyone unclear as to what happened to Sodom and Gomorrah? The Bible says that God destroyed them with fire and brimstone. God did what? Destroy them. He did not allow them to be tortured for centuries and centuries and eons and millennia. They were destroyed. And Jude says, and Peter says, that's an example of eternal fire. Not fire that burns throughout the ceaseless eternal ages, but fire that has eternal, what's that word I'm going to say? Consequences. That's exactly right. Let's go on here. Someone says eternal punishment. Look at that, right there on your study guide. The Bible also speaks of eternal punishment in Matthew chapter 25, verse 46. This simply means punishment that has eternal what? Consequences. Notice that that's why it's called the second death. There's no resurrection from the second death. Notice the phrase is eternal punishment, not eternal punishing. Is there a difference, yes or no? Huge difference. Now, you won't find the phrase eternal punishing anywhere in your Bible. Punishing is a verb. Right? The eternal punishing. No. It's eternal punishment. That is punishment that has eternal ramifications. That makes sense? Say amen. Okay, the difference is enormous. The only reason that someone would insist that this phrase means eternal conscious torment is if they already believed in the non-biblical teaching that man is naturally what? Immortal. You've got it. This teaching, however, as we have seen, is not biblical. Someone says, well, the Bible says it's going to happen forever. Whoo, good question. I like Bible students. By the way, the people that don't ask questions make me more nervous than the people that do. You got questions? Praise the Lord Jesus. I like questions. It makes me more nervous when you don't have questions. Amen? It means you're just taking what I say. But don't take what I say. Take what the Bible says. Can you say amen to that? Now look at this. This, and by the way, I'm passionate about this because I believe this is what the Bible teaches. But I'm always willing. Don't come up to me and tell me, well, you know, the Spirit told me that what you were preaching wasn't true. Don't tell me that. Don't tell me that. It just doesn't feel right in my soul. Don't tell me that, beloved. Because if I have to trust your indigestion or what the Bible says, I'm going to trust the Bible. Amen? Can you say amen? I mean, I've had person after person after person after person come to these meetings and say, well, you know, it just doesn't feel right. And I look at them in the eye and say, listen, sister, I love you, brother, I love you, but you are forcing me to make a very easy decision here. I have to trust some feeling that's taking place in your guts, or I have to trust what God says in His Word. And I'm always going to take what God says in His Word, and you too, amen? I mean, how many nights would you have said if I would have stood up and said, you know, I just got this feeling in my stomach that this is what this prophecy means? Would you have kept coming? Say, oh, yeah, we went down to this meeting and this fella told us how we felt. No. You're coming because the Bible's being preached and you're saying, hey, that makes sense. Can someone say amen? Amen? Hallelujah. So look at this. Someone says, hey, what about the word forever? Forever in the Bible can be translated until the end of the what? The age. Look there at your study guide. And this might seem like an unusual question, how long is forever? The Bible does use the word forever in the context of a final punishment, but several things must be considered before arriving at unwarranted conclusions. Number one, the word forever means as long as the thing shall last. Number two, forever in the New Testament can be translated an age or until the end of the age. Number three, the word forever is used in the Bible to refer to things that lasted for a finite period of time. For example, Jonah was in the belly of the fish forever. But how many days was Jonah in the belly of the fish? 3 days. But the Bible says he was in there forever. 1 Samuel chapter 1 says that Samuel was given to the Lord forever. But then it says in verse 28, he was given until he died. Given until he what? Died. And Exodus chapter 21 verse 6 says that if someone becomes a slave, you have to put an earring through his ear or an awl through his ear, and that's a sign that he's a slave forever. But it goes on to say that after 7 years, he's released. Beloved, the word forever modifies the thing that it's talking about. So if we say God lives forever, of course, the nature of God defines forever as throughout the ceaseless eternal ages. But if it says that someone, the smoke of their torment ascends forever, it would only mean throughout the ceaseless eternal ages if that thing was by nature immortal. But if it's not by nature immortal, it means it would burn and burn and burn and burn until there was nothing more to burn. And if that makes sense, say amen. And by the way, if you're writhing in the flames of hell and being burned up, it's going to feel like, guess what? Forever. You've got it. Jesus endured hell, and this is probably the single most powerful thing. Here we go. All right, yeah, I better read that real quick. John Stott said, as a committed evangelical Christian, my question must be and is not what does my what? Heart tell me, but what does God's Word say? If you believe that, say amen. And in order to answer this question, we need to survey the biblical material afresh and open our minds. He's not a member of my church. He's just a conservative theologian. He's saying, hey, look, we got to look at the Bible. Not just our hearts to the possibility that Scripture points in the direction of what is that word? Annihilation. And that the doctrine of eternal, conscious torture has to yield to the supreme authority of what?
Absolutely. We've already been over that. And John Stott's the one who said, "It cannot, I think, therefore be replied that it is impossible to destroy human beings because they are immortal, for the immortality and therefore the what? Indestructibility of the soul is a Greek, not a biblical concept." Where did they get that idea from? They didn't get it from the Bible. They got it from the Greeks. So the first death is the death that we die as a natural result of living in a sinful world.

0: Amen? And all kinds of people die the first death, but there's a resurrection from the first death. Can someone say amen? And I want to be in the first resurrection. It says the second death is eternal death and is the result of personal rebellion against God, and there is no resurrection from the second death, if that makes sense. Say amen. Okay, so here we go. Jesus said in Matthew chapter 10, verse 28, we already quoted this, and do not fear those who kill the body but cannot kill the soul, but rather fear him who is able to destroy both soul and body. Where? In hell. So Jesus stumbles into the Garden of Gethsemane in Matthew chapter 26. And as he falls down to his face, what does he say? My soul is exceedingly what? Sorrowful, even to the point of what? Death. Let me rephrase that. Jesus stumbles into the Garden of Gethsemane. The sin of the world is being laid upon him. And he says, my soul is exceedingly sorrowful to the point of death. In other words, my soul is dying. Now, beloved, if your soul is dying, you are going through what? Hell! That's what we just read there in Matthew chapter 10, verse 28. Look at it again. Do not fear those who kill the body, but cannot kill the soul. Rather, fear him who is able to destroy both the soul and the body. Where? In hell. So if Jesus' soul was dying, if he was saying, oh, something is happening inside of me, the weight of the world feels like it's upon me, the sin of the world is rending me from my Father, he's going through the experience of hell. Look right there at the bottom of your study guide. Praise the Lord Jesus. We made it. Jesus said as he stumbled into the Garden of Gethsemane that his soul was exceedingly sorrowful even unto what? Death. Compare this with Matthew 10, 28, which we've already done. Jesus endured this horrific experience, the second death, for you on the cross. Someone say amen. Here's the good news about hell, beloved. Jesus would rather go to hell for you than live in heaven without you. Can someone say amen? Jesus would rather go to hell for you than live in heaven without you. Here's the good news about hell. Number one, no one say amen. I hope that's good news to that person who had a loved one or a son or a daughter or a friend who died and they didn't know how their case was with God. No one is burning right now. Number two, if you want to believe the Bible, now if you want to believe your traditions and your ideas of all this Greek mythology, you can believe it. But if you want to believe what the Bible says, no one is burning right now. Number two, no one will burn eternally. Someone say amen. Now again, if you want to believe that, if that's the picture of God that you want to create in your mind, fine, you are welcome to do that. But that's not the biblical picture, and don't confuse the God of the Bible with a God that would burn people throughout the ceaseless eternal ages for what they did in 50, 60, or 70 years. My Bible says, God is love. Amen. Amen. Number three, hell is fair. Number four, you don't have to be there. That's good news, isn't it? Someone say amen. And number five, Jesus would rather go to hell for you than live in heaven without you. Two questions as we close tonight. Number one, is this clear? Yes or no? Yes. Beloved, the Bible says that God is love. And I hope that I've done my very best to convey to you tonight this great, grand, biblical truth of hell and of the millennium. It is not something that makes God out to be the greatest terrorist in the universe. God is the greatest, compassionate being of love in the universe. Yes, he is just. Yes, he is gracious. Yes, he is mighty. But his punishments and his judgments will always be consistent with the crime and the infraction. That is what the Bible teaches. Amen. Amen. As we close tonight, I want to ask you two questions. Number one, was tonight's presentation clear? That's all I want to know. Here's the second question. Are you willing? I don't care if it's tonight's subject or any subject. Are you willing? And I mean this with every bit of sincerity and authenticity and transparency that I can muster. Are you willing to take any belief that you have? What did I say? Any belief that you have and surrender it if it's not consistent with what the Bible teaches, yes or no? That's all I want to know. Beloved, you do that. You do that, I'll do that, and by the grace of God, we will arrive at biblical truth by studying His Word. Someone say amen. Let's pray. Father in heaven, we love you so much. Tonight we've done our best to make a presentation of this somewhat complicated subject. But Father, tonight you have given us biblical crystal clarity. We probably have not been able to answer every single question, but oh God, in the time that you have given us, the time allotted to us, we have done our best. We plead with you, oh God, please, please, please, please, to give us all a sense that we need to be students of your Word, that we need to be studying your Word, that we need to be filling our minds with your Word and not buying into the traditions and the catechisms and the teachings and the doctrines of just any old church. We need to believe what your Word says. Someone say, amen. God bless you all. Tomorrow night, discover how not to receive the mark of the beast.
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3: The title of today's program is called The Marriage of the Lamb, and its focus is the coming heavenly marriage between Jesus Christ and His church. And then beyond that, the importance of being faithful to our marriage vows down here, at least those of us that are married, and how this is part of our preparation to join the heavenly marriage up there. I'm going to share some very personal information about my own father and about an affair that he had and about how God miraculously intervened and brought him back to his wife and healed their marriage. So I hope that you'll stick with me as we get into this very moving topic. Dear God, in the name of the bridegroom, the Lord Jesus Christ, we pray that the Spirit will take this program and use it across America to impress people not only with the importance of being loyal to their spouses, but also preparing themselves for a heavenly marriage between Jesus Christ and His church. Please bless as I talk to those who are out there listening right now. In Jesus' name, amen. Okay, let's go in our Bibles to Revelation 19, and let's look at verses 7 and 8. The Word of God says, "Let us be glad and rejoice and give honor to Him, for the marriage of the Lamb is come, and His wife has made herself ready." Now, in this verse, God is talking about a heavenly marriage. The word is used right there, the marriage. And this is a marriage between the Lamb, which refers to Jesus, and His wife, which refers to God's church, which will ultimately live inside the New Jerusalem forever and will be called God's bride. Again, verse 7 talks about the marriage, the Lamb, and His wife. Jesus is the bridegroom, the church is the bride, and we are to be married to the King of Kings. Now, the word marriage is a word that involves commitment and loyalty. Commitment and loyalty to one's spouse. And this commitment is to be very strong, that will not be separated or lured away by the temptations of the devil. Now, I think it's significant that when you read the book of Revelation, not only does Revelation talk about marriage, and thus the loyalty that we are to have for Jesus and for the truth, but Revelation also talks about a great deal of unfaithfulness and disloyalty to God, to the Ten Commandments, and to the principles that are the foundation of God's government. Revelation 17 talks about a woman named Babylon who is a harlot. Revelation chapter 21 in verse 8 talks about those that will finally go into the lake of fire. There's a whole list referring to different kinds of people, and one of these groups is called whoremongers or fornicators or sexually immoral. Now, the same group is described also in Revelation 22. Verses 14 and 15 talk about those that will enter through the pearly gates, those that keep God's commandments, who will live in the New Jerusalem forever. And then verse 15 describes again a list of different kinds of people who just don't go in, who will be shut out from God's eternal kingdom. And among this list, we see whoremongers or fornicators or sexually immoral. And so it's very clear from Revelation 17, 21, and 22 that not only does God want faithfulness and loyalty to Jesus so that we can be married to Him, but He also warns about unfaithfulness. He uses words like fornication and sexual sin, etc., etc. And this is God's way of saying that these kind of things are contrary to the principles of His government. They're not the way He is. He wants loyalty and commitment, and He wants to marry His people, and He wants us to show that same kind of loyalty down here, especially in the marriage relationship. I'm going to tell you right now the story of my father, Gene Wahlberg, and of a very traumatic affair that he had many years ago, and of how God worked so amazingly and miraculously to end this affair and to bring him back to his wife, and then to heal his marriage and to put love back inside of his heart for his own wife. And the reason why I'm going to tell you this is because to me it's just a clear evidence of God's longing for marriages to stay together, and also to teach us those principles of loyalty and faithfulness which really is part of our preparation for getting ready for a heavenly marriage and for living with Jesus forever. We need to learn the principles of heaven down here if we're ever going to get up there. My dad and I have always been very, very close. Again, his name is Gene Wahlberg. I was born in 1959, and when I was 20 years old, I finally became a Christian. I had a wild life as a teenager, and finally I discovered Jesus Christ as my personal Savior. It's a long story, and I'm not going to really tell it right now. But anyway, after I became a Christian, and I was the first one in my family, I started working on my dad, because I've been so close to my dad all my life. We used to go fishing when I was a little kid, 5 years old. He used to wake me up at 4 a.m. and whisper and say, "It's time to go fishing." And we would go out onto these boats with my brother and fish for bonita in Southern California. Well, when I was 20, as I mentioned, I became a Christian, and I started working on my dad and praying for him. Now, before that, when I was 16 years old, my father and my real mother had gone through a divorce. It was very painful. And a couple of years later, my dad remarried. And so when I became a Christian, my dad was in his second marriage. And my dad wasn't a Christian, and his second wife was not living a Christian life either. But as I began to pray and work on my dad and try to be a good example, step by step, eventually, praise God, my dad accepted Jesus into his heart. And his wife, who was really raised in a Christian home but had strayed far from God, she also rededicated her life to God. And so now, here I am with my dad, who's a Christian, and his wife is a Christian, and so now there's three of us, and God's love was spreading throughout my family. Now, my dad's second wife, her name is Anne, and after I became a Christian, and then both of them gave their lives to the Lord, my dad and Anne continued on in their marriage for about 15 years. And they both became very active in a church in Southern California, right in the Hollywood area, not too far from Hollywood Boulevard. I don't need to mention the church, but they were there. And in the course of time, as they were involved in the church, my dad got involved in a certain ministry with other people, and he met a lady. And as they began doing spiritual things together, little by little, things began to happen in their hearts, and a problem developed, as you can imagine. Well, according to my dad, as time went on, he said that he lost his love for his wife because of this other person. He said that this other person really understood him better and connected with him better and met a need in his heart that he never really was able to meet any other way. And so, as time went on, this became known, and then he eventually decided to move out of the house, and he lived in an apartment away from his wife for 9 very difficult months. And throughout that period, of course, I was praying. My dad's wife was standing her ground, and she was praying. In fact, Anne would even stand on top of the Bible sometimes, and she would say, "God, I'm standing on your word. Please bring my husband back." I don't know how she did it, but she did it. She held on. Now, during those 9 months, my dad would write me letters, and they were the most awful letters I have ever read. They were so painful to read. He described thoughts of suicide. He felt darkness enveloping him, and yet he still felt the pull of this other lady, and he was just in the valley of decision, being tormented and going back and forth. Should he go home, or should he make a final break, get a divorce, and marry this other lady? Everything came to a head during the Christmas season of 1992. I was living in Kansas at that time, and I flew back to Los Angeles, as I normally did for Christmas, to spend time with my dad and his wife and my brother and my sister. It was on Christmas Eve, exactly, that my dad and I went to the Valley Book and Bible on Van Nuys Boulevard to get some Christmas cards. And lo and behold, as my dad walks around the corner looking for some gift, his wife, Anne, happened to be right there at the same spot, walking around the other corner, and they pretty much walked right into each other. Now, Anne's daughter was there also. Her name is Nancy. And when my dad and Anne decided to go out into the car and talk, Nancy and I got on our knees and prayed right there in the middle of this bookstore.

0: church for some kind of a choir service. And he had a key, so the two of us went into this apartment and he gathered all of his things. I can't really describe to you what it was like, but my dad was falling on the ground and crying at how difficult this was for him. And finally, he left a letter on the floor, left the keys inside the apartment, and the two of us walked out. And as we walked out, I closed the door behind him, and I heard it lock. And when that happened, I knew that for sure this was over. My dad couldn't get back in, and this lady was going to come home. She was going to read this letter, and she was going to know that this adulterous relationship was finally over. And then on Christmas Day, Anne had quite a surprise awaiting her, because my father had made the right decision to follow the Holy Spirit, God's commandments, and his conscience, and to do what was right. And so he came home on Christmas Day, and that was one of the best Christmases we have ever had. And of course, it wasn't easy, and of course, it took time. But I want to tell everybody out there that God worked an absolute miracle through my dad's decision to return to his loyalty and commitment to his wife. God worked a miracle, and as time went on, his love came back. And the two of them are stronger now than they've ever been. They are still married. They gave their testimony on Trinity Broadcasting Network, and they love each other. And God has restored everything that they have lost. And he did it because my dad chose to repent of his sin, to turn away from temptation, and to maintain loyalty to his spouse, to his wife, that he took a vow in front of, in the sight of God, while he was a Christian man. And I want to tell you that I believe with all my heart that faithfulness to marriage down here is part of our preparation for marriage up there. And by that I mean marriage to the Lord Jesus Christ, and for us to be part of the marriage supper of the Lamb. The Bible says in Revelation 19, verse 7, "Let us be glad and rejoice and give honor to him, for the marriage of the Lamb is come, and his wife has made herself ready." Friend, are we ready? Will we be part of God's bride? If we're going to be, we need to repent of our sins and follow the heavenly bridegroom. And we do that by being faithful to Jesus Christ up there by his grace, and also by being faithful to our marriages down here.
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2: 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Have you ever tried to get an infant to overeat? Your futile attempts were likely met with turned heads. However, most of us were educated from an early age to eat even when not hungry. You showed up at Grandma's house 45 minutes after a meal, and she offered you cookies and milk. Whenever you skinned your knee, your mom gave you something to eat, regardless of the proximity to mealtime. Celebrations, a tough day at school, a neighborhood friend visiting, all were settings for eating, whether or not you were hungry. The key here is to again get in touch with when you

0: are eating to satisfy hunger and when it is merely appetite clamoring for more. I'm told the Okinawans from Okinawa, Japan, have incorporated this concept into a traditional teaching referred to as Harahachibu. The common translation is, eat until you are 80% full.
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around the same time that Luther was born in a miner's cabin up in Germany, Zwingli was born here in Switzerland in a herdsman cottage high up in the Alps. You see, the leading reformers of that time were men of humble rank, who most of all were free from pride of rank and from the influence of bigotry and priesthood. His father desired for him an education, and at the age of 13, he was sent to the city of Bern to receive one. But whilst he was there, another danger would arise. Because of his intellect, his sharp mind, and his leadership qualities, the monks designed that path. Neither did his father, and so his father called for him to return home. Zwingli started his ministry in Basel and was ministering around the same time as Luther was, though they were not in communication with each other. God was using each of them individually. "If Luther preaches Christ," said the Swiss reformer, "he does what I am doing. Those whom he has brought to Christ are more numerous than those whom I have led. But this matters not. I bear no other name than that of Christ, whose soldier I am, and who alone is my chief. Never has one single word been written by me to Luther, nor by Luther to me. And why? That it might be shown how much the Spirit of God is in unison with itself, since both of us, without any collusion, teach the doctrine of Christ with such uniformity." Zwingli was soon called to minister here in Zurich at the cathedral, where he faithfully preached God's word, repelled the sale of indulgences, and spearheaded the Swiss Reformation in the early 16th century. The Church of Rome made several attempts to either end his life or oppose his teachings. When hearing of one particular plot, he replied, "Let them come on. I fear them as a beetling cliff fears the waves that thunder at its feet." Realizing how little had been gained by trying to suppress Luther's teachings over in Germany, they endeavored to enter into a disputation with Zwingli. The Council of Zurich, though, forbade him to go. And so instead, two of his students went in his place. There they met a host of prelates, doctors, and the champion of Rome, Dr. Eck. Each night, though, Zwingli's students would sneak letters from the city out. And then at night, Zwingli would write letters that would be snuck back into the city. And though he wasn't there, he was able to direct the proceedings that took place. He famously said during that trial, "Custom has no force in our Switzerland unless it be according to the Constitution. Now in matters of faith, the Bible is our Constitution." The contrast between the two sides made a clear impression on those who were watching at the time. Zwingli continued to faithfully preach God's word here in Zurich, Switzerland, throughout the rest of his life. God had chosen a humble man from humble origins to begin what would be a great work here in Switzerland. No matter who you are or where you come from, know that God is able to do great things through you. Whether your beginnings in life have been humble and modest, know God is able to use you mightily. Whether you are educated or uneducated, know that God is able to use you. Here in Switzerland, Zwingli was a man of very humble background, being born in a herdsman.

cottage up in the Alps, and yet he was used to start a mighty work of reformation here in Switzerland. In 2 Corinthians 12 and verse 9, the Bible says, "My grace is sufficient for you, for my strength is made perfect in weakness." God specializes in doing great things through the weakest vessels.

0: Today's Staying Vertical segment comes from the devotional book, Color My World with Love. It was written by Karen M. Phillips and is entitled, Just One Banana. Karen's theme text comes from Philippians chapter 4, verse 19, New King James Version. And my God shall supply all your need according to his riches in glory by Christ Jesus. Karen writes, I have always enjoyed reading the true stories of missionaries and learning how, through terrible trials and suffering, they remained faithful to the Lord. One of these stories is documented in Darlene Diebler Rose's autobiography, Evidence Not Seen, published by Harper & Row. Darlene told the Lord that she would go anywhere with him, no matter what the cost. In 1938, at the age of 21, she was the first American woman to enter the rugged interior of Dutch New Guinea with her pastor husband, Russell. The young couple, however, was captured during the Japanese invasion of World War II and sent to separate prison camps, never to see each other again. Through the crack of her cell window, Darlene witnessed a guard in the courtyard sneak a bunch of bananas to a woman. At this point, Darlene was only skin and bones. She dropped to her cell floor, exhausted and craving bananas. She looked up and pleaded to the Lord for just one banana. But how could God possibly get her a banana through the prison walls, especially with the fact that she was not allowed to have any visitors? Through an amazing series of events, her past camp commander had bananas delivered to her cell. Not just one banana, though, but 92. Darlene credits these bananas with keeping her alive until her rescue at the end of the war. For 10 years, I was a single parent with 4 children to raise. I felt like Darlene sometimes, isolated in a dark prison cell with no one to help me. I cried out to the Lord daily. Many times I didn't know where our next meal would come from or how he would provide for our basic needs. But provide he did. In one instance, a church friend took my children for the afternoon to play at the park. When she returned in the evening, she had fed them and bought them new school shoes. God can do miracles even in the most unlikely circumstances. He knows our situation and he cares for us with an everlasting love. If you find yourself in a difficult situation today, trust in him with all your heart. We cannot lean on our own understanding, for his ways are not our ways, and he will never fail us, even in the darkest of situations. That concludes Karen M. Phillips' devotional entitled, Just One Banana. And this is Carolyn Sutton for Staying Vertical.
1: 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The question, who wants to be a millionaire, is a no-brainer. But remember, it doesn't make sense to have wealth without health.
2: You know, as I've said many times in the past, that discipline is the key to success physically. Now, it may be the key to physical success as well as physical success. What am I talking about? An article was published recently in the AARP magazine entitled The Millionaire Mind. It was a book published by Andrews McNeil. There were 733 millionaires who were evaluated. The average net worth was $9.2 million. Now, of interest, the things that they had in common were integrity and discipline. Also of interest, these millionaires, the things that they do were as follows. 93% socialize with children and their grandchildren. 88% entertain close friends. 86% plan their investments. But the thing I found most fascinating was that 47% of the millionaires jog or run on a regular basis. So it appears that there is a relationship between physical and fiscal fitness. But the key is integrity and discipline. What have I said before? As it says in the Bible, Proverbs 13:18, shame and poverty come to those who are not disciplined.
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1: When Israel went out of Egypt, the house of Jacob from a people of strange language, Judah was his sanctuary and Israel his dominion. The sea saw it and fled. Jordan was driven back. The mountains skipped like rams and the little hills like lambs. What ailed thee, O thou sea, that thou fleddest? Thou Jordan, that thou wast driven back, ye mountains that ye skipped like rams, and ye little hills. Tremble, thou earth, at the presence of the Jacob, which turned the rock into a standing water, the flint into a fountain of waters.
2: For the love of money is the root of all evil, which while some coveted after, they have erred from the faith, and pierced themselves through with many sorrows. But thou, O man of God, flee these things, and follow after righteousness, godliness, faith, love, patience, meekness.
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4: Nurse Karen stepped out onto the gangway of the Mercy Ship looking for some fresh air. As she began to descend, she saw a man waiting at the entry. His face was marked by scars from severe burns. Part of his nose was missing and his chin appeared torn by the injury. Though he had no appointment, the nurse invited him on board. Karen hesitated, knowing the ward was crowded, but the man persisted. "It's my wife who needs surgery. She's blind," he explained. "There's nothing wrong with me." His own suffering, he was entirely focused on helping find help for his wife. Years of hardship and pain could have hardened him, yet compassion guided him. Sometimes mercy is not about what we receive, but the lengths we go to care for someone we love.
3: We're following the 2,000-year-old model of Jesus, bringing hope and healing to the world's forgotten poor. 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
6: Now a look at your evening weather on Charlotte Christian Talk Radio. Mostly cloudy with showers today with a high near 75 and lows around 59. Partly sunny tomorrow with a high of 83 and lows around 54. For your Tuesday, sunny with a high near 85 and lows around 58. And for Wednesday, mostly sunny with a high near 87 and lows around 60. That's your evening weather on Charlotte Christian Talk Radio.
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0: of salvation. 2,000 years later, as we stand on the brink of eternity, we no less need the purpose and hope God's Word provides. 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Amazing revelations await you in God's holy word, the Bible.
1: We'll start with verse 1, Revelation chapter 13, and we'll read verses 1 and 2 together. The Bible says, "And I stood upon the sand of the sea, and I saw a beast rising up out of the sea, having 7 heads and 10 horns, and upon his horns 10 crowns, and upon his heads the name of blasphemy." Now verse 2. "And the beast which I saw was like unto a leopard, and his feet were as the feet of a bear, and his mouth as the mouth of a lion. And the dragon gave him his power and his seat and great authority." Now, these beasts may be or seem a little familiar to some of you here, because they should be, because we've been talking about them over in the book of Daniel chapter 7. You remember in Daniel chapter 7, Daniel saw 4 beasts rising up out of the sea. And he saw a lion with eagle's wings. He saw a bear lifted up on one side. He saw a 4-headed leopard. And then he saw a nondescript beast that had 10 horns. And of course, we noticed that those 10 horns, in the midst of those 10 horns, a little horn came up in the midst of them. And we discovered, of course, that little horn is Antichrist, because he's against Christ, he's against his truth, he's against his people. And we discovered that little horn power is the medieval church, or Vatican City. And so what we will discover is that little horn in Daniel chapter 7 is the same power in Revelation chapter 13, the sea beast that we're going to take a look at. This power, of course, as I mentioned, is the medieval church. And John, in Revelation 13, gives us 5 identifying features. There's more. We're going to take a look at 5 today. 5 identifying features or characteristics of this sea beast. And I think we're going to see very clearly that it indeed represents the medieval church, the papal church. Revelation, history and current events will clearly show this to be the case. So let's take a look at the first characteristic of this beast in Revelation chapter 13. The first characteristic is that ancient Rome gave this beast its power. Ancient Rome gave this beast its power. We read in verse 2 again of Revelation chapter 13. It says in the last part, "And the dragon gave him his power and his seat and great authority." Now, we saw in Bible prophecy, who did the dragon represent? We go to Revelation chapter 12 to see that. Who does the dragon represent? That's right, exactly. The dragon represented or represents Satan. It's a symbol of Satan. However, Satan always uses fronts. He never just appears out in the open, hands you his business card and says, "Hey, I'm the devil, I'm about to deceive you." The devil always uses fronts, and he never, of course, he will never come with horns and pitchfork. We talked about that last night for sure. Remember in the Garden of Eden, who did Satan speak through? He spoke through the serpent, that's right. And then, of course, when we went to the book of Ezekiel and we discovered there some characteristics of Lucifer, of Satan, his fall from heaven, we saw he was symbolized under the image of the king of Tyre. And so Revelation chapter 12 reveals that Satan worked through a power to destroy Jesus. You remember the dragon is standing before the woman. She's ready to be delivered of this child. And the dragon is standing right before her, ready to devour her child as soon as the child is born. So what power did Satan work through to seek to destroy Jesus when he was born? We know that it was the Roman power. That's exactly right. It was the Roman power. A Roman official tried to kill Jesus. A Roman governor condemned Jesus. Roman soldiers crucified Jesus, and those soldiers were guarded his tomb. And so the dragon represents, in a second sense, certainly it represents Satan, but Satan in second sense working through ancient Rome. Now, Professor LaBianca of the History Department at the University of Rome informs us of the following, and we'll have it up on the screen. He said, "To the succession of the Caesars came the succession of the pontiffs in Rome. When Constantine led Rome, he gave his seat to who, friends? the pontiff. So there was a power vacuum that was created when he removed his seat, and then the bishops of Rome were given the power, the seat, and were given great authority by the at the hand of the Roman officials. An example of this is seen in the title, and you can you may be able to see it up in the screen here. But the title example of this is given in the title Pontifex Maximus, which was later taken by the bishops of Rome. And this church up here in the picture is the Church of St. John Laterano. It's called the Church of the Popes because you may be able to see up in the top right-hand corner, they'll have, they have statues, images of all the different various popes that have succeeded each other. On the top left-hand corner of this building, you'll see the inscription Pope Clemens the 12th, and next to it, it says Pont Max, which is short for Pontifex Maximus. That's right. And so you can see how this transition took place. Now, we understand that barbaric tribes attacked Rome, and it broke up the Roman Western Roman Empire. Constantine could see the writing on the wall. And so what Constantine did is he removed his seat there in Rome, and he took it over to what we know as Turkey today, and he set up his authority, his rulership in East Turkey. And as a result, the Bishop of Rome eventually took the emperor's place in Rome, which is why Stanley's History on page 40 says the following. The popes filled the place of the vacant emperors of Rome, inheriting their power, prestige, and titles from paganism. Now, I want to stress something again. We've been stressing this throughout our series, that the beast power, the Antichrist power, is not referencing a person. The Antichrist is not a person. It's represented, representing a system. A religious political system. It's a false system, but it's a religious political system. So yes, the Bible was right. Ancient Rome did give the papacy its power, its seat, and great authority. So that's characteristic number one. Rome would give the papacy its rulership, its power. Characteristic number two. This power would rule for 1,260 years. So let's take a look at verse 5. Look at verse 5 together. It says, and there was given unto him, that sea beast, a mouth speaking great things and blasphemies, and power was given unto him to continue for how long, friends? 42 months. So how do we get 1,260 days from 42 months? It's quite simple. 30 days to a biblical month, and you multiply 42 by 30 days, and you do a quick calculation in your head, and it comes to 1,200 days. Now, we understand in Bible prophecy, in apocalyptic prophecy, we have a dragon that represents Satan. We have beasts that represent nations or kingdoms, and we also have a day, and what does a day represent? Day represents a year. That's exactly right. And that's exactly what we have in Ezekiel, for example, Ezekiel 4:6. Ezekiel said, I've appointed thee a day for a year. So 1,260 days represent 1,260 years. Right. So Emperor Justinian added political power to the bishops of Rome's religious authority by 538 AD. That was the time that they uprooted that the final power was uprooted. You had the Heruli, the Ostrogoths, and the Vandals. History reveals that the medieval church dominated Western Europe for 1,260 years, from 538 AD, we've already looked at these dates before, to 1798, just as the Bible predicted. So certainly, this identifying characteristic can point to the medieval church. So let's take a look at number three, the third characteristic. Third characteristic, this power would persecute God's people. We read in verse 7 of chapter 13 of Revelation. And it was given unto him to make war with the saints and to overcome them. And power was given him over all kindreds and tongues and nations. So, tragically, this was true. And you remember, we discussed the other night, this is not an issue of trying to air anyone's dirty laundry. This is just simply history. A tyro, a novice in church history, would deny it. It's estimated that between 50 to 100 million individuals died at the hand of this power. These were faithful bishops. These were godly priests of the church. There was nuns. There were lay people who loved Jesus. They wanted the church to return to follow Jesus and his teachings. And unfortunately, they were imprisoned and many were killed as a result of not conforming to the church's teachings and practices. And that was most unfortunate. Even a former bishop of Rome acknowledged this when in Time magazine he said this, and I think we have it up there. There it is. "An act of contrition in the Jubilee year in the Seas of the Lent, Pope John II, Paul II, confronts the Crusades. The

0: Holocaust and the other horrors in seeking to express what, friends? Regret for sins committed by Catholics in the past 2,000 years. Now, it's very interesting. The church teaching is that the church is infallible, as is the Pope. And I want you to notice who's to blame here. Is it the church? No, who was to blame? It was actually the Catholics, the people. But in fact, it was the hierarchy, it was the system who perpetrated these horrific crimes. So indeed, this power in Revelation 13, the sea beast, persecuted God's faithful people during this period of time. So let's take a look at the fourth identifying characteristic. It's in chapter 13 and verse 3. This power would receive a deadly or a mortal wound, a deadly wound. Revelation 13, verse 3. And I saw one of his heads as it were wounded to death, and his deadly wound was healed, and all the world wondered after the beast. Now, Emperor Justinian, he gave the Pope political power, we talked about this, in 538 AD. And exactly 1260 years later, in 1798, Napoleon's general Berthier marched down there into Rome, and he took the Pope captive, where, sadly, the Pope died in exile in Valence, France. Now, the next Pope, Pope Pius VII, he referred to this event, as this act as a deadly wound that was inflicted upon the church. You would almost think that the bishop had taken the phrase right out of the book of Revelation, right? It just seems that way. And again, as predicted, the Church of Rome would receive a deadly wound when the Pope was taken captive. And certainly, the power of the church was waning during that time because of the Protestant Reformation. But the power was waning. But when the Pope was taken captive, that inflicted that deadly wound. And essentially, the medieval church lost its full power. So the fifth identifying characteristic, it's found in verse 3 as well, and we'll read that again. I saw one of his heads as it were wounded to death, and the deadly wound was what, friends? Healed. And how much of the world wondered after the beast? All the world wondered after the beast. Now, in 1929, Mussolini, he was the Italian dictator, and a fellow by the name of Cardinal Gasparri, they signed a historic document, the Roman Pact, which meant that Vatican was no longer just a part of Italy, but the Vatican was actually going to be a separate entity, even though it lived and dwelt and resided in Italy. A newspaper headline for the event read this way: "The wound is healed." The wound is healed. And certainly from 1929 on, we can see that the papacy, Vatican City, has gained traction and gained a lot of power, or at least a lot of global dominance. For example, in the first 12 years of Pope John Paul II's tenure, he visited 90 nations, and he also had been seen and heard by about 3.5 billion people. The Church of Rome now experiences incredible global political power. There is no doubt about that. For example, over 100 nations have diplomats that send them over to Vatican City. There's no nation that sends any diplomats to the Lutheran Church or to the Episcopalians or the Church of England. They don't do that. But over 100 entities, countries, send their diplomats to Vatican City. And over the last few years, national leaders, political leaders from various countries, such as the United States, Russia, France, my home country, Australia, they've all sent representatives to have audience with the Bishop of Rome. Now, in a journal for the diplomatic cause entitled Foreign Policy, there's an article that's entitled Papal Foreign Policy, and that said this about the Church of Rome, that this is the most activist papacy in church history. The most activist papacy in church history. It went on to say, not since the Middle Ages can a comparably broad concept of papal activity be found. And then it said this, the Vatican acts like a state, but not simply a state. A book was written some years ago by a former Jesuit priest, Malachi Martin, entitled Keys of This Blood, who is he's a devout conservative Roman Catholic, and he had this to say about the church. He said, in secular eyes, the Roman church stands what? Alone. The Pope is by definition the world's first fully fledged, what, friends? geopolitical leader. And certainly that was the case, and certainly is the case. And of course, we are familiar with Pope Francis's unprecedented address to the United States Congress on September 24 last year, 2015, during his visit to the United States. According to the U.S. House Historian Office, no pope or religious leader who serves as head of state has ever addressed the Congress. But that's what happened here on the shores of the United States last year. Now, the Church of Rome is not only a mighty political power in the world, but it is a global religious power and force in the religious world. Let me illustrate that with just a few examples. A few years ago, the Assisi Prayer Summit was called by the Pope. There were 160 spiritual leaders and representatives of divergent groups, from Jews and Muslims, Buddhists and Baha'i, and Hindu and Anglicans and Orthodox Reformed churches and the World Council of Churches. They all came to this World Council of Prayer. Now, I'm not against a prayer conference. As a matter of fact, there should be more prayer conferences. Amen? I'm not against a prayer conference. What I'm saying is, what other world religious leaders could not have done, this religious leader was able to pull off and is continually able to pull off. And just look at the ecumenical trends that are taking place today. Now, Robert Runci, former Archbishop of Canterbury, one of the higher officials for the Church of England and leader of the 70 million Anglicans, he said this: "For the universal church, I renew the plea. Could not all Christians come to reconsider the kind of primacy the Bishop of Rome exercised within the early church, a presiding of quote-unquote love, for the sake of the unity of the churches in the diversity mission?" And right now, of course, Anglicans are flocking back to the Church of Rome following the Pope's invitation for Anglicans to return to the Church of Rome. This movement, which is led by Anglican bishops and priests returning to the Church of Rome, which the Anglican Church broke away in about the 16th century, is sensational, to say the least. The Bulletin, Philadelphia's family newspaper, reported this: "Like the falling of the Berlin Wall in 1989, the possibility that the Catholic Church of the English might finally come home to Rome in my lifetime, which was paralyzing. This is an earthquake. The dead end of the Reformation is now apparent." In other words, what took place nearly 500 years ago, the Protestant Reformation, nearly 400 years ago when the Church of England split from Rome, is all over, according to this writer. Now, there is no question in my mind, there shouldn't be a question in your mind, that the ascendancy of Rome is dominant in the Christian world today. Now, as a result of the Second Vatican Council, the Lutheran Roman Catholic dialogue began, culminating in the joint statement of the doctrine of justification by faith. That was back in 1983. And then in 1999, the joint declaration of justification was signed between the Catholics and the Lutherans. In 2004, another historic ecumenical event occurred, the formation of the new Christian alliance called Christians Churches Together in the United States of America. And in August of this year, nearly 500 years after Martin Luther nailed his 95 thesis on that castle church door, the largest Lutheran denomination in the United States approved a declaration recognizing that there are no longer church dividing issues between the Church of Rome and the Lutherans. And it was voted and adopted at a 931-9 vote by the 2016 Evangelical Lutheran Church in America Wide Assembly. There is no question, friends, that the Bible got it right 2,000 years ago when it predicted that all the world would wander and follow after the beast. Clearly, the deadly wound has been healed and it continues to heal, and the whole world seems to be wanting to listen and to follow after this power. So this morning, we've discovered that the sea beast is in fact the Church of Rome. There is no question, there should be no question in your mind concerning that here this morning. So let's continue now in the book of Revelation. We're going to go to verse 11, and let's take a look now at the second beast that was mentioned in Revelation 13. There is a sea beast, and there is also a land beast. Let's read verse 11 together there. It says in Revelation 13, verse 11, "I beheld another beast coming up out of the earth, and he had two horns like a lamb, and he spake as a dragon. Now, this beast is also known in the book of Revelation as the false prophet. We'll take a look at the evidence of that in an upcoming program. The reason it's called the false prophet is because this power works miracles, and you can read that later on down in verse 13 and 14 of Revelation chapter 13. And so I'm going to just throw it out there so that you know where we're coming from. I believe that this power represents, this beast power in Revelation 13, the second beast, represents Protestant America, the United States of America. And I'm going to show you, look at five identifying features so that you can see that in fact it represents the United States of America. So we saw the sea beast represents Rome. This land beast represents this wonderful country. But in order for us to understand this topic, we need to briefly examine the history of the United States, just real briefly. Because of religious persecution in the old world, meted out by the Church of Rome during this 1260-year period, groups like the Pilgrim Fathers took a journey, decided to flee the persecution to worship, and so they could worship in freedom of conscience. The Pilgrims set sail for Plymouth, England, and then they traveled on the Mayflower right here to the shores of North America. When they arrived, there were about 1 million Native Americans roaming the country. And at the time of the American War of Independence in 1776, there were still only about 3 million people living here in the United States. So when we look at the symbol here in Revelation 13, verse 11, that this beast rises up out of the land, out of the earth, we understand that to mean that this beast rises up in a relatively unpopulated area in comparison to the sea beast. The sea beast rises up out of the sea. And if you just keep your finger in Revelation 13, go to Revelation 17, verse 15. I want you to notice this. What does the sea represent here in Bible prophecy, in apocalyptic prophecy? Revelation 17, verse 15, it says, "And he said unto me, the water which thou sawest, where the horse sits, are peoples, multitudes, and tongues, and people." And so, sea in apocalyptic prophecy represents multitudes and tongues, lots and lots of people. And when it says that this land beast in verse 11 would arise out of the earth, it's simply contrasting between the sea beast of Europe, land that arose in very densely populated Europe, in comparison to where this nation rose. It rose up in a sparsely populated area. There weren't very many people when we compare the two. So that's the first identifying feature, that this power would arise in a relatively unpopulated area. And certainly the United States of America arose in a sparsely populated area. The second identifying feature is found in verse 11 as well, interestingly enough. This power would arise around 1798. Let's take a look at verse 11. It says, "And I beheld another beast coming up out of the earth, and he had two horns like a lamb, and he spake as a dragon." What significance does this have? What bearing does this say when it said, "I beheld another beast coming up"? Look at verse 10. What was going on prior to this power rising to prominence? Look at verse 10. It says, "He that leadeth into captivity shall go into captivity, and he that kills with the sword must be killed with the sword. Here is the patience and the faith of the saints." So just as the Church of Rome imprisoned and killed people, so it would receive similar treatment. That's what verse 10 is saying. In other words, the second beast, the land beast, would begin to arise around the same time as the sea beast is receiving its deadly wound. And we know that the sea beast received its deadly wound in 1798. The sea beast, or the Church of Rome, received the deadly wound in 1798 when the Pope was taken captive and was exiled in France. So in U.S. history, the Pilgrim Fathers and others established colonies in North America after 1620. The American War of Independence was won in 1783. And then by 1789, what was formed? The U.S. Constitution. The U.S. Constitution. As one power was going down around 1798, the other power was rising up. Do you see that this morning? So one power is going down, the other power is rising up. And so this power arose right on time, according to this prediction. So that's the second identifying feature. It would arise around 1798, and certainly the United States of America rose to prominence around that time. So thirdly, the land beast would be a global political and economic superpower. How do we know that? Let's go to verse 16 and 17. 16 and 17. And he, speaking of the land beast, causes all, both small and great, rich and poor, free and bond, to receive a mark in their right hand or in their foreheads, and that no man might buy or sell, save he that has the mark or the name of the beast or the number of the name. All right. I think you've got to be a pretty powerful nation in order to bring about this idea of economic sanctions on the world. No one might be able to buy or sell who receives the mark of the beast. If you don't receive the mark of the beast, you cannot buy or sell. You cannot trade. Economic sanctions. And we see those happening in the world today. We understand what economic sanctions look like. And so you have to be a pretty mighty power to be able to enforce these types of sanctions on individuals who refuse to receive the mark of the beast. And of course, we will discover what the mark of the beast is in an upcoming presentation. Time magazine, on the eve of the millennium, said this. It says that no nation has exercised military, economic, diplomatic, and cultural reach since America bestrides the world like a colossus. So certainly the USA fits the criteria to be a global economic and political superpower. All right, so let's look at the fourth characteristic. The fourth characteristic is it joins forces with the beast. It joins forces with the beast. Look at verse 12. Verse 12 of Revelation 13. It says, and he exercises, talking about the land beast, he exercises all the power of which beast? The first beast, which is the sea beast, before him, and causes, another word for causes is forces, coerces, the earth and them that dwell therein to worship the first beast, whose deadly wound was healed. All right, very good. So Protestant, I'd like to suggest that Protestant United States of America is indeed joining forces with the Church of Rome today. Time magazine, in a front cover story article, wrote of an alliance between, this was years ago, President Reagan and the Pope that led to the collapse of the USSR and Eastern European communism. And you have to be pretty powerful. Both have to be pretty powerful to be able to pull something like that off. And who can't remember the image of the three past presidents of the United States kneeling in front of the body of the deceased Pope John Paul II? Now, respect, absolutely, no problem there at all. But the point here is this, that there has been more collusion over the years between the United States and Vatican City than anyone would have ever dreamed would have ever happened. So let's go to our fifth identifying feature, and that is that this power would make an image to the beast. Look at verse 14. Verse 14, it says, and deceives them that dwell on the earth by means of those miracles, which he had power to do in the sight of the beast, saying to them that dwell on the earth that they should make an image to the beast, which had the wound by a sword and did live. Question, what is the image to the beast? What is the image to the beast? An image is simply a likeness of something or a replica of something. So at its heart, the sea beast or the Church of Rome functioned as an alliance of church and state. That's something that we just need to understand here this morning. The bishops of Rome worked with political leaders, kings and princes and queens, etc., to achieve its end. That's why the French Revolution, the French got rid of both the monarchy and religion. They couldn't stand the collusion between the both of them. And the people were tired of the church and state living in luxury while the people were living in absolute poverty. Therefore, the Bible is predicting that Protestant America will one day make an image to the beast, an alliance between church and state.
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3: 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Join Gary Gibbs and John Bradshaw as they open the Bible to deepen our understanding of God's Word.
4: Hi, and welcome to Bible Talk, where we talk about the Bible and how the Bible affects you today. I'm John Bradshaw.
5: And I'm Gary Gibbs.
4: Today, Gary, a subject that affects everyone. They say there are two certainties in this life, death and taxes.
5: So today we're going to talk about taxes.
4: Well, something not quite as bad as taxes. We'll talk about death. Well, you know I'm kidding. The Bible calls death an enemy, and it confronts every last one of us. Listen to this. A friend of mine told me this story a couple of months ago. True story. He was working in a hospital near Philadelphia, or perhaps in Philadelphia, Henneman Hospital. He was working while he was a student, I think, down in the basement of the hospital, in the shipping or purchasing or storage room or something, right next to the morgue. One day, some orderlies were wheeling a dead body into the morgue, and they were kind of playing around out in the corridors, kind of tearing up the place and doing all sorts of things, when suddenly the dead body sat up on the bed. It was a woman. She sat up on the bed. These guys changed to a different shade of color altogether and bolted, screaming, running as fast as they could. Now, my friend understood what the Bible says about death, so he didn't take off. Here's what had happened. This woman apparently had died sitting up, and in order to get her to lay down on the stretcher, they kind of weighted her body down. But while they were tearing around out there in the corridors, the weights fell off, and up she sat, and away they went, screaming at the top of their voice. What was it that gave my friend the peace to be able to face this without being really too worried at all? And what was it, perhaps, that gave these guys such a scare? Most Christians would have believed, like these young fellas, that there was something going on there. Maybe the woman wasn't really dead. Because most of us, somewhere along the line, were taught that when you die, you're not really dead, because we have an immortal soul. Do we read about the immortality of the soul in the Bible?
5: That is the key issue. I'll tell you what, even if I understood what the Bible really says about this, I'd probably run too.
4: Yeah, you might have bolted with the rest of them.
5: Dead person came sitting up, right. But yes, the main teaching that is commonly held by all churches really today, most all, is that we have a naturally immortal soul, that there's some part of you that is immortal, that upon death is going to live somewhere else forever and ever.
4: Now, with cognizant and intelligent and knowing and so on.
5: Right. If you're a Hindu, you know, you're going to live in a different body, maybe. Maybe you're going to be reincarnated. Maybe you're going to be in a different level of heaven.
4: Yeah.
5: If you're a Christian, you're going to go to heaven or hell or purgatory. So different religions have different destinations, but they all hold in common this idea that we are naturally immortal in and of ourselves, and that the body is just this temporary shell.
4: Interesting what some of these belief systems do to the way you relate to various things. I was sitting on a plane next to a Hindu lady recently, and I mean no disrespect, but I was very interested in what she believed about certain things, and we got into an in-depth discussion. And she said how for her and people who believe like her, death isn't the end. It's just the start of a new beginning. Consequently, life is cheap, because if you live, death is equal to life, she told me. So if you live or die, doesn't make a whole lot of difference. How you understand this really impacts the way you live to a great extent. Immortality of the soul. Do you come back as a kitty cat or a dog or another person, or not at all? Is it the end when you die, or do you go to heaven or hell? How are we going to find out the truth of this matter from the Bible?
5: Well, if you can go simply to the Bible and you can look up every place where the Bible uses the word soul. And you can also look up where it uses immortal. I like to use a computer program Bible. And if you type in the two words, immortal soul, in tandem,
4: are you going to find it in the Bible?
5: You'll not find a thing. Not a single verse in the Bible out of hundreds that use the word soul.
4: Now, hold
5: on
4: a minute.
5: Immortal soul.
4: Now, hold on. There's somebody who says, I was taught this as a child, and my grandmother taught me, and her grandmother before her, and you can't tell me that in the entire Bible, there's not a single place that says immortal soul.
5: Well, here, I'm going to do it right now. I've got my computer Bible up. I'm going to type in immortal soul. Now, I just typed in soul. There are 432 verses where you have the word soul used in.
4: Now, I'm going to
5: type in the word immortal, 432 okay. verses. Don't forget that.
4: No, let me say this now. This subject we're touching on is kind of a challenging subject because so many people have been told that the Bible says the soul is immortal. Almost every funeral you go to underscores this idea. As you've done the typing there, soul 400 and whatever, immortal soul, how many times?
5: Zero. Absolutely zero.
4: Not even one.
5: Not once. Out of 432 times the word soul is used, not once.
4: Maybe immortal spirit.
5: We can do that one.
4: Try immortal spirit.
5: Immortal spirit.
4: Yeah.
5: And I don't think we'll find anything there either. Here we go. Nope. But you know, there is one that we will find.
4: What's that?
5: Only God hath immortality.
4: Really?
5: Where is that found?
4: That's found in the Bible in 1 Timothy chapter 6 and verse 16.
5: Yep. So only God has immortality. And here it is, right here. It says, who only hath immortality, dwelling in the light which no man can approach unto. So only God has immortality. We do not. In fact, there is a text right here, John. It's in Ezekiel 18:4. It says, behold, all souls are mine. The soul of the Father as well as the soul of the Son is mine. The soul who sins shall die. So here it says, souls die. And we've all sinned, the Bible says.
4: Well,
5: we've all fallen short of the glory of God.
4: That doesn't mean anything, because everybody dies, and then you just kind of go on living as an immortal soul. Do me a favor. You've got your computer there. Type in the word immortal. See what you get. Would you do that?
5: Sure.
4: And maybe we could look at every place in the Bible that the word immortal is used. Maybe we could do that.
5: Well, because there's only one verse.
4: There you go.
5: And it's the verse we just read, 1 Timothy 1:17.
4: Yeah, did we just read
5: 16. This is 17. Now unto the King eternal, immortal, invisible, the only wise God, be honor, glory, forever and ever.
4: Now, did you get that? One time the Bible uses the word immortal, now unto the King eternal, that's God.
5: Mm-hmm.
4: Immortal, invisible, the only wise God. The only time the Bible uses the word immortal, it's talking about God Almighty.
5: Now, if you go back to the Garden of Eden, Genesis 3, verse 4, this is where you have this teaching that first begins to be introduced to mankind, that you won't die. And it is the serpent talking to the woman. You know, God said to Adam and Eve, if you eat of the tree of the knowledge of good and evil, in that day you'll die. But the serpent comes along and tells the woman, no, you'll not really die. In fact, the words are, you will not surely die, Genesis 3, verse 4.
4: Mm.
5: So there he taught, you'll be like gods. And isn't that what this teaching of natural immortality teaches? That when you die, you go into a higher plane with a greater consciousness and awareness of what's happening in the cosmos. Here, that's what the serpent is teaching.
4: Notice something now. This is a direct contradiction of what the Bible says. God said, you shall surely die. The devil says, you shall not surely die. A direct contradiction. Hey, one thing I've got to do right now is let you know that if you want to find out more about this, we are going to offer you a free study resource. We would love for you to get this thing. Are the dead really dead? It's free. It's a wonderful program. We'll give you a phone number, address, email address, all the information that you need, that is, and contact us. We'll send that to you free. You will find out much of what the Bible says about this important subject.
5: Now, when you look at this topic of immortality, I'll tell you where it came into Christianity.
4: Yeah,
5: it actually dates back to the Greek philosophers like Plato.
4: Now, hang on. Let's set this up a little bit. What you're about to do is tell us that this did not come into the church from the Bible, but the idea of the immortal soul came into the church from philosophy.
5: That's right. These pagan ideas filtered through Greek poets and philosophers, and especially through Plato. Plato was the one that developed this concept, immortal soul. And he believed that human beings were composed of two parts, an immortal soul housed inside a mortal body.
4: Yeah, that's what so many Christians believe today.
5: That's right. Now, here I'm going to quote to you from a book by J.A. Beath, Immortality of the Soul. So you'll see this is a historical fact. It's in these history books out.

0: And then he says, we've noticed that all the earliest Christian writers, so you go to the second century, you start reading where this idea comes into the church, and here's what you'll find. We've noticed that all the earliest Christian writers who use this phrase were familiar with the teaching of Plato. So he says they got it from Plato, and one of those early Christian writers in 2nd century, 160 to 220 AD, Tertullian, said, I use the opinion of a Plato when he declares every soul is immortal.
1: Mm.
0: So when Tertullian was espousing this, and he was one of the early Christian fathers who taught this and made it popular in the Christian church, he says, I use the opinion of Plato, who said the soul is immortal.
1: And he certainly wasn't using the opinion of the Bible or the opinion of Jesus Christ. Nowhere in the Bible do you find any talk about an immortal soul. In fact, a riveting verse is in the book of Romans, Romans chapter 2 and verse 7, where the Bible says, listen to this now, to them who by patient continuance and well-doing seek for glory and honor and immortality, eternal life.
0: Mm-hmm.
1: People here are being described as seeking immortality. Why in the world would you seek immortality if it was already inherently residing within your immortal soul? You're starting to make the Bible contradict itself and make a little nonsense. Yeah, I don't mean to be offensive, but listen, in Bible talk, we're trying to get down to what the Bible says. If there's a verse in the Bible that says I have an immortal soul, well, I want to find it. If the Bible says otherwise, I want to know that too.
0: And neither does it say, John, that we have an immortal spirit. Here's where immortality comes. Immortality comes as a gift from God to the saved. And God is going to give us immortality. We're not saying that we have no existence beyond this life. But that gift comes to us through Jesus Christ, what he did for us on Calvary. We're not naturally immortal. It only comes to us as the gift of God. Romans 6:23. The wages of sin is death, but the gift of God is eternal life through Jesus Christ. So the wages of sin is death, not immortal life in hell. It's death. And then the gift of God is eternal life. Now, that gift will be bestowed upon us at the second coming. We have it by promise now.
1: Yes.
0: But we will actually receive that at the second coming. 1 Corinthians 15 says that we will all be changed at the second coming. We will put on incorruption at the last trump.
1: That's good news, and that's exciting news. The Bible is clear, the wages of sin is death, but the gift of God is eternal life through Jesus Christ our Lord. 1 John 5, and this is an exciting verse where it says, he that hath the Son hath what?
0: Has life.
1: Just like that. Friend, if you want life, eternal life, immortality, we get that through Jesus Christ. Receive Jesus, receive life. The Bible testimony is, he that hath the Son hath life. This is a big one. We are just starting to scratch the surface. We'll talk more about this next time. We hope you'll join us then for more on Bible Talk. If you'd like more information on what we've been studying today, we have a comprehensive Bible study guide we'd love to share with you that's absolutely free. This study includes many of the texts we've just discussed and expands on the subject, including information you'll want to know. To receive this free informative Bible study guide, simply call, write, or email and ask for, Are the Dead Really Dead? 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That's 866-242-5372. 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

0: You therefore, my son, be strong in the grace that is in Christ Jesus. The things which you have heard from me in the presence of many witnesses, entrust these to faithful men who will be able to teach others also. Suffer hardship with me as a good soldier of Christ Jesus. No soldier in active service entangles himself in the affairs of everyday life, so that he may please the one who enlisted him as a soldier. Also, if anyone competes as an athlete, he does not win the prize unless he competes according to the rules. The hard-working farmer ought to be the first to receive his share of the crops. Consider what I say, for the Lord will give you understanding in everything. Remember Jesus Christ, risen from the dead, descendant of David, according to my gospel, for which I suffer hardship, even to imprisonment as a criminal. But the word of God is not imprisoned. For this reason I endure all things for the sake of those who are chosen, so that they also may obtain the salvation which is in Christ Jesus, and with it eternal glory. It is a trustworthy statement, for if we died with him, we will also live with him. If we endure, we will also reign with him. If we deny him, he also will deny us. If we are faithless, he remains faithful, for he cannot deny himself. Remind them of these things, and solemnly charge them in the presence of God, not to wrangle about words, which is useless and leads to the ruin of the hearers. Be diligent to present yourself approved to God, as a workman who does not need to be ashamed, accurately handling the word of truth. But avoid worldly and empty chatter, for it will lead to further ungodliness, and their talk will spread like gangrene. Among them are Hymenaeus and Philetus, men who have gone astray from the truth, saying that the resurrection has already taken place, and they upset the faith of some. Nevertheless, the firm foundation of God stands, having this seal: the Lord knows those who are his, and everyone who names the name of the Lord is to abstain from wickedness. Now in a large house there are not only gold and silver vessels, but also vessels of wood and of earthenware, and some to honor and some to dishonor. Therefore, if anyone cleanses himself from these things, he will be a vessel for honor, sanctified, useful to the master, prepared for every good work. Now flee from youthful lusts, and pursue righteousness, faith, love, and peace with those who call on the Lord from a pure heart. But refuse foolish and ignorant speculations, knowing that they produce quarrels. The Lord's bondservant must not be quarrelsome, but be kind to all, able to teach, patient when wronged, with gentleness correcting those who are in opposition. Perhaps God may grant them repentance leading to the knowledge of the truth, and they may come to their senses and escape from the snare of the devil, having been held captive by him to do his will. Scripture reading without comment, this is The Word. The address: Office Box 444, Paradise, California, 95969. This is Nicholas Hope.
1: Carrie Casey, author and CEO of the National Center for Fathering, delivers a moving lesson in how to enjoy life from a surprising source on Today's Father.
2: Tony Cole had everything a man could want. He and his wife had a thriving small business with two children who were happy, healthy, and doing well in school. Then one day, due to a rare condition, his 12-year-old son Anthony's heart stopped. The lack of oxygen during that emergency left him in a coma for many months, and then with severe brain damage, Tony's perfect world was turned upside down. He and his wife wrote about the experience and the lessons they learned in a book called Resurrecting Anthony, and I'd like to share one important insight today. I think you'll see that it applies to all dads. They quickly became immersed in their son's care. The therapy and doctor's appointments, medications,

0: insurance matters, and how to care for him 24 hours a day. Tony says they managed, but the quality of life they had known was gone. Life was stressful and overwhelming. Then one February day, Tony was fed up with the way things were going, and he decided it was time to try something different. They needed to have some fun like they used to have. So they bundled up Anthony, carried him outside, and placed him in a large inflated inner tube situated so he couldn't fall out. Tony attached a tow rope to the inner tube and pulled Anthony down the gentle slope in the snow in the front yard. It lasted just a few seconds, but when Tony turned around, he saw a smile on his son's face for the first time in months. That motivated this committed dad. From there, it progressed to a whole afternoon of sledding family fun, and it was obvious Anthony was having a ball. But from that day forward, Tony and his wife made a concerted effort to proactively seek out fun times to share as a family. They all needed it. They had to make room for fun. Today, Anthony is in his 20s, and they do all kinds of fun things together. But Tony says it doesn't always require an outing in the snow or anything extravagant. Often, just hanging out and watching a game together does the trick. Now, Dad, maybe your family needs this today. Whether or not your child has special challenges, if life has become a burden filled with routines, duties, and deadlines, try having fun as a family. Responsibilities are important, but maybe for your family, like Tony's, laughter would be the best medicine. This is Kerry Casey for Today's Father.
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2: What does parenting have to do with carrots and tomatoes? We'll hear the answer on today's Homeschool Heartbeat as HSLDA blogger Jessica Cole explains the value of perseverance. Now, here's your host, Mike Smith.
3: You've compared parenting to planting seeds in a garden. Now, what do you mean by that?
4: Well, this thought struck me as I was planting our little garden this year. My husband had spent hours prepping the soil, and then I spent hours making little rows and planting the little seeds. I got done, and I thought, okay, now it's time to see some growth. And then it hit me that I wouldn't see anything for another week or two at least. Parenting is a lot like that. You can put a lot of effort into it, and it may seem like nothing is really happening for a while. You may get discouraged or think you're doing something wrong, but most things don't just happen overnight. And even though it may look like nothing is happening, there may be more going on under the surface than we realize.
3: Well, can you give us some examples of that from your own experiences?
4: The example that sticks out most to me is working through my youngest daughter's severe separation anxiety. She had a pretty intensive surgery as an infant, and I think like many kids who go through this, she developed a mild form of post-traumatic stress disorder, and she would essentially go into hysterics anytime I left her sight. We tried working with her, but it was slow going, and it was really tiring and discouraging to feel like we weren't making much progress. It took a lot of patience and hard work, but eventually we were able to see the results, and now it's hard to remember what it was like before.
3: Well, Jessica, I think we all agree that patience is such an important part of being a parent. I mean, you have to have it, right?
4: Yeah.
3: Well, until next time, I'm Mike Smith.
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5: Why is it that sometimes even Christians wonder what life is all about? At times, they may even question why they're here. With Timely Truths, I'm Jill Briscoe. What's behind such uncertainty with underlying feelings of discontentment? From the wisdom of Solomon, we learn that no relationship, no accomplishment, no experience, no matter how exciting it may seem, will ever bring lasting contentment. The fact is, our deepest human needs can only find true joy in God alone. Our basic desire for significance and security make the Christian life completely different from any other of the world's man-centered religions. Deep down in our souls, that longing for tranquility only finds its answer in recognizing the Lord's purpose. He has created us in His own image. Christ alone can provide peace and satisfaction to meet those human cravings for purpose and significance.
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7: Out of the depths have I cried unto thee, O Lord. Lord, hear my voice. Let thine ears be attentive to the voice of my supplications. If thou, Lord, shouldest mark iniquities, O Lord, who shall stand? But there is forgiveness with thee, that thou mayest be feared. I wait for the Lord. My soul doth wait, and in his word do I hope. My soul waiteth for the Lord more than they that watch for the morning. I say, more than they that watch for the morning. Let Israel hope in the Lord, for with the Lord there is mercy, and with him is plenteous redemption. And he shall redeem Israel from all his iniquities.
6: Psalm 117.
8: Oh, praise the Lord, all ye nations. Praise him, all ye people. For his merciful kindness is great toward us. And the truth of the Lord endureth forever. Praise ye the Lord.
9: Rejoice in the Lord alway, and again I say, rejoice. I can do all things through Christ which strengtheneth me.
10: Hang in there. Press on. Stay at it. Don't give up. Hi, I'm Chuck Swindoll. Allow me to be your cheerleader for a few moments, okay? Most things that are worthwhile take work and time and perseverance. Calvin Coolidge got it right. He said, "Nothing in the world can take the place of persistence. Talent will not. Nothing is more common than unsuccessful individuals with talent. Genius will not. Unrewarded genius is almost a proverb. Education will not. The world is full of educated derelicts. Persistence and determination alone are omnipotent." Got a hard task? Tough road ahead? Keep at it. Press on.
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13: Now a look at your morning weather on Charlotte Christian Talk Radio. Partly sunny with showers today with a high near 75 and lows around 59. Partly sunny tomorrow with a high of 83 and lows around 54. For your Wednesday, sunny with a high near 85 and lows around 58. And for Thursday, mostly sunny with a high near 87 and lows around 60. That's your morning weather on Charlotte Christian Talk Radio.
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16: By his death on the cross, Jesus triumphed over the forces of evil. He who subjugated the demonic spirits during his earthly ministry has broken their power and made certain their ultimate doom. Jesus' victory gives us victory over evil forces that still seek to control us as we walk with him in peace, joy, and assurance of his love. Now the Holy Spirit dwells within us and empowers us, continually committed to Jesus as our Savior and Lord. We are set free from the burdens of our past deeds. No longer do we live in darkness, fear of evil powers, ignorance, or meaninglessness

of our former way of life. In this new freedom, in Jesus, we are called to grow into the likeness of his character, communing with him daily in prayer, feeding on his word, meditating on it and on his providence, singing his praises, gathering together for worship, and participating in the mission of the church. We are also called to follow Christ's example by compassionately ministering to the physical, mental, social, emotional, and spiritual needs of humanity. As we give ourselves in loving service to those around us and in witnessing to his salvation, his constant presence with us through the Spirit transforms every moment and every task into a spiritual experience. And so our message today is entitled, what? Grow in Grace. What a beautifully written fundamental belief. We are very open as a church to the idea of the progression of truth. That is to say, we know that we are still learning all the time. Truth is progressive. It's all in God's word, but we haven't discovered it all yet. And once we discover more truth, we are ready to spring into action as we strive to obey all that God reveals to us. And I'm so glad to be part of a church that is always learning and always willing to adapt and to grow. We have not always acknowledged that when a person becomes a Christian, he or she must grow into Christ. We have sometimes, in fact, caused people to think that as soon as they get baptized, they are immediately attaining spiritual perfection. Well, maybe we don't go that far, but almost. Our church has a tendency to be unrealistic with new believers and judgmental with old believers. Over the years, we garnered a reputation for treating baptism like a graduation, like the end of something. The process for joining the church used to be so long and arduous that by the time you got baptized, a person felt like everything came to an end, and now that I finally got in, I don't have to learn or grow anymore. But little did we know, the journey begins at baptism. It doesn't end there. Once you join the family of God, you begin as a babe in Christ, according to the Bible. Your entry into the Christian faith isn't the end of anything. It's the beginning of everything. And over the years, we didn't do a great job of acknowledging this fact. We are meant to grow in Christ. Our personal and spiritual growth is important. But how do we actually grow in Christ? That's what I want to talk about today. I think we should do so with grace, but what exactly does that mean? So, go with me in your Bibles to 2 Peter chapter 3. What book did I say? 2 Peter chapter 3, verses 17 and 18. I've got it on the screen for you, and I would love it if you would read it with me. Grow in grace. 2 Peter chapter 3, verses 17 and 18. All right, the Bible says, let's read together. Therefore, dear friends, since you have been forewarned, be on your guard so that you may not be carried away by the error of the lawless and fall from your secure position. How do you do that? Paul says, but grow in grace and knowledge of our Lord and Savior, Jesus Christ. To him be glory both now and forever. Amen. Simon Peter writes his second letter toward the end of his life, and he means to instruct the church on how to deal with false teachers and evildoers who have come into the fellowship. He does this by encouraging a wholesome combination of Christian faith and practice. But more specifically, in today's message, Peter means to stimulate Christian growth. So he admonishes his readers to grow in grace. Now, we could read Peter's words in two different ways, in my opinion. When Peter says grow in grace, on one hand, it's obvious that he's encouraging spiritual growth, and Peter is saying that as we grow spiritually, we should also do so full of the grace of God. So, in other words, we should be growing gracefully. This is important for us to remember, since over the years, we've had such a hard time with finger pointing and being judgmental.
If we could only remember to grow gracefully, we'd be so much better Christians. But we could also read Peter's words to say, over time, as Christians, our grace should increase. In other words, we should be growing in the amount of grace that we possess and show to one another as we continue in our Christian relationship. So Peter says, grow gracefully, but also you should be increasing in the amount of grace that you have and show toward each other. This is an essential barometer for us as we examine our Christian walk. Is our grace for one another increasing? Are we growing in grace? Peter has set the stage for us, and we want to meet the challenge. Just knowing that this is true makes all the difference as we think about how we posture ourselves toward each other. Think about it. People are not there yet. In fact, we are not there yet either. I don't care how long you've been in the church. I don't care how long you've been on this earth. You are not there yet. Sorry to tell you that, but it's true. Let me show you three texts of scripture that expose three aspects of growing in grace that I want to show you today. The first is this point. I'm going to give you the points first today, then we'll read the text. If we want to successfully grow in grace, we must first possess a posture of what, everybody? Perpetual growth. We must have a posture of perpetual growth. Colossians 2, verses 6 through 12. Look what the Bible says here. You have accepted Christ, Jesus, as your Lord. Now, keep on following him. Plant your roots in Christ and let him be the foundation of your life. Be strong in your faith, just as you were taught, and be grateful. Don't let anyone fool you by using senseless arguments. These arguments may sound wise, but they are only human teachings. They come from the powers of this world and not from Christ. God lives fully in Christ, and you are fully grown because you belong to Christ, who is over every power and authority. Christ has also taken away your selfish desires, just as circumcision removes flesh from the body. And when you were baptized, it was the same as being buried with Christ. Then you were raised to life because you had faith in the power of God who raised Christ from death. Those who successfully grow in grace possess a posture of perpetual growth. I'm not there yet. I'm still growing. As Paul writes to the Colossian church, he wants to warn them about the danger of believing that you've already made it and that you've arrived. He says that if we're not careful, this stagnant posture might cause you to succumb to the arguments of the so-called wise teachers that are in your midst. He says that the only way you can be fully grown in Christ is if his presence in your life makes us able to overcome sin. So you've got to continue in your presence of Jesus, and you've got to continue to have an attitude of growth. But only if we remember that we're not there yet. We must always keep the posture of perpetual growth. And that growth may not manifest itself in the way that we might think. We spend a lot of time measuring the way that other people grow. But the problem is that spiritual growth isn't easy for us to detect. Not as human beings. Not as easy as you may think. Notice that Paul describes our relationship building exercise with Jesus like a plant, saying that we should plant our roots in Christ. You heard him say that in the text, right? And I'm sure you understand the importance of having your roots go deep, right? That's important. Here's the thing about roots. You can't see the roots because they are underground. And all the strength is in the roots. But you don't know that it's there, and you can't tell until it's tested. So when I was a kid, we lived in Massachusetts. We lived there two different times. But the first time we lived there, my father pastored in Boston, the Berea Church in Boston. We lived in Braintree. It's a suburb of Boston. And there was a big hurricane that came to Massachusetts in the 80s called Hurricane Gloria. I don't know if you remember that. It may not have come down here to D.C., but those of us a little further northeast, we experienced it. And I remember still as a kid, I was about 6 or 7 years old. I remember going to the grocery store with my father or the hardware store, wherever we went, to buy duct tape to tape up the windows and do all kinds of things around the house to try to get ready for this hurricane. They said it was going to be a big one.
We're really scared about it. Fortunately, by the time it got to us, it had died down, so it wasn't nearly as bad. And so the destruction to our house was minimal. But there was one thing I still remember. There was a huge tree in our yard. It seems like it was 60 feet in the air. It might have just been 30. I don't know. But it was a big tree. It had a huge trunk. That tree fell over during the hurricane, and it got this close to hitting our roof. I remember the leaves of the tree actually brushed up against the house, but it didn't fall on the roof, and we were very fortunate. Had it done that, we would have been in serious trouble. But to my bewilderment, there was another tree in the front yard that was very small, only had a trunk like this much around, and it was probably about 6 feet high. For some reason, that tree did not fall. The big, huge tree with a trunk so big I couldn't put my arms around it fell. But the small tree that was short and thin, somehow it stayed standing. And I asked my father what was going on. And he explained how roots work. He said, John, the tree in the backyard must have had roots that were shallow. And so the wind easily blew it over. But the one in the front yard must have roots that are deep. And so that's the reason why that one stayed standing, but the other one fell over. Here's what I'm trying to say. You assume that the person is spiritually strong because you see their big trunk and you see how tall they're standing. But all you can see is what's happening on top of the ground. You have no idea what's happening underneath. And the real sense of whether or not a person's actually spiritual is how deep their roots are. Paul says, plant your roots in Jesus Christ. So you may look like you're weak and puny on the outside, but nobody knows. You've been blown around by everything, but you're bending, you're not breaking. You know why? Because your roots are deep in Jesus Christ. We can't tell when people are really spiritual. We look on the outward appearance, but God looks on the heart. Stop trying to judge somebody else's spiritual walk, and instead, concentrate on planting your roots deep in Jesus Christ. We got to have those deep roots, and when we do, we can have an attitude of perpetual growth. We're growing all the time. We are not there yet. Secondly, if we want to grow in grace, we must be determined to die daily to self. How often do we die daily? How often? Daily. Every single day. All right, I got two texts for this one. Galatians 2:20. Read this with me. You know this already. I have been crucified with Christ, and I no longer live, but Christ lives in me. The life I now live in the body, I live by faith in the Son of God who loved me and gave himself for me. Then another one, Romans 6:8-11. Look at the died with Christ, we believe that we also live with him. For we know that since Christ was raised from the dead, he cannot die again. Death no longer has mastery over him. The death he died to sin once for all. But the life he lives to God. In the same way, count yourselves dead to sin, but alive to God in Christ Jesus. We must be determined to die to self daily. If I want to grow, I have to die. Doesn't seem like it makes any sense, but it's biblical truth. Paul is admonishing his readers to identify with the death of Jesus in the very real way. He's saying that we must follow Christ's example in willingly laying down our lives for Jesus the way that he laid down his life willingly for us. Paul is not encouraging actual suicide here. Instead, he's saying that we must simply surrender our carnal, sinful nature to a cruel and unusual death. That way God can have complete control of our lives. So he says, count yourselves dead to sin, but alive to God in Christ Jesus. But Paul does not say we must die. He says we've got to crucify the self. I think he used that term on purpose because of the imagery that should come to mind when we think about crucifixion. Crucifixion was the worst way to die in Jesus' day. It was painful. It was agonizing, it was grueling, and it was public. All these things are often true when you decide to crucify your carnal nature. Jesus willingly went to the cross knowing full well that it would cost him everything, and he's asking you to do the same thing for him. It will be agonizing at times to put away those sinful habits that you have grown so accustomed to. Yes, it may be painful too. Some of the habits that we break may cause actual withdrawal and create physical pain in our bodies.
Yes, it'll be grueling at times as well. It may even be public, because people that know us will see that there's a difference in us. Paul uses the word crucify on purpose because he wants us to get the right idea about what it will cost us to follow Jesus. But it's the only way for us to continue to grow in grace. If we don't die to self, we can't grow in grace. Now, in my opinion, this is one of the more difficult aspects of the Christian life because we live in a very self-centered society. Everything is about us. I don't think it's a coincidence that the things we love the most have us in them, like iPhone, iCloud, where all your stuff is stored. You know, in the cloud, they call it iCloud. I think there's a reason why. YouTube. I don't think that's a coincidence. It's ever popular because it's all about me. Now, don't get too sensitive about this one, but I actually think it's even the reason why we spend so much time posting things on social media. I think it's because we, as Derek Hunter writes, are a nation of narcissists. Here's what a narcissist is. A person who is overly self-involved and often vain and selfish. Here's another definition. Narcissism, the pursuit of gratification from vanity or egotistic admiration of one's own attributes. Narcissism. Put simply, it's extreme self-love. And everything popular in our culture is so because it promotes self and encourages attention seeking. This is why it's so hard to die to self. But I'm telling you now, you will not be in a state of perpetual growth unless you can learn to die to self. In his article, what Derek Hunter says, self is all encompassing, but it's not the individual, it's the collective self. The pursuit of attention, the need to make everything about me, is overwhelming people now. If it isn't shared on social media, it didn't happen. He continues, we have become a nation of narcissists, attention junkies, measuring our success by the number of Facebook friends and Twitter followers we have, rather than our accomplishments. None of us are immune. To one degree or another, we've all been affected by this attention seeking. This is the world we live in now. And it's so much a part of our culture that we desperately need to follow the words of Paul to even survive as Christians. Now, just so you know, I'm not trying to demonize social media. I'm not saying there's anything wrong with posting things online. You understand that, right? What I am saying, though, is we spend so much time thinking about us, we don't even realize it. We become so focused inward that we really can't help anybody out there. Have you ever gone to a restaurant and just decided to people watch? You ever done that before? Do it the next time you go. Now, in order to do it, you have to put your phone down. Here's what you're going to find, though. You're going to find tables of people that are not relating to each other at all. They're all down here like this on their phone. You'd be surprised. Look up the next time you're walking downtown. You know how many people you might run into because they're not looking up? They're looking at their phones while they're walking? We are so preoccupied with our own stuff. We can't even relate to each other in situations where we're supposed to relate, like at a restaurant. I don't think we realize it. If we have any chance at real spiritual growth, we must learn to die to self daily. We've got to be crucified with Christ today. One day off, and we'll get sucked right back into our narcissistic tendency. And it starts by building an authentic relationship with God. You can do that by prayer and studying your Bible. And guess what? You don't have to start by reading your Bible for hours on end in a day. Start with 15 minutes. Take 15 minutes in the morning before you go to work and read your Bible and pray. In fact, start with the gospel. Start with Matthew, Mark, Luke, or John. And look at what Jesus Christ's life was like. And start comparing what he was like to what you're like now. And see how different it is. And then guess what? Something's going to happen on the inside and you're going to begin to have victory in your life like you've never had before. Just because you have an authentic relationship with Jesus Christ. But it starts by laying yourself to the side so that Jesus Christ can have his rightful place in your life. We got to learn to put each other first. We got to learn to put ourselves last. If we want to grow, we've got to die. If I want to grow in grace, I've got to die daily. Last one. If we want to continue to grow in grace, we must learn to love more completely.
John chapter 13, verses 34 and 35. Read it with me, everybody. The Bible says, "A new command I give you, love one another."

0: As I have loved you, so you must love one another. By this, everyone will know that you're my disciples if you do what, everybody? Love one another. Did the text say that did the Bible say that people will know you by which day you go to church? Did it say that? Did it say they'll know you by how you dress? Did it say they would know you by what you eat? Now, it may be true that a person might be able to detect things about you by looking at those things, but guess what? I can fake every one of those things. I can carry a big Bible and look nice to church on Sabbath, and everybody assumes I'm a great guy. And then I can go home and do all kinds of devilment that you know nothing about. But guess what? It's hard to fake love. So Jesus says, that's really the way that people are going to identify my people in the last days. That's how people will know that you're my disciples, if you have love for one another. If we want to grow in grace, we must love more completely. Repeat after me. I must love those who aren't like me. Okay, I think you need to say that again. I must love those who are not like me. This is important for us to understand because of the way that Christ puts his words. The Bible says, really, if you really think about it, the Bible has always been clear that God wants us to love him and each other. So what in the world could he mean when he says, I got a new commandment for you? Well, I looked it up and many commentators agree that Jesus is not necessarily bringing out a brand new command per se, but instead, he's introducing a new focus to our love. Jesus is inviting us to love more than just the people who are like us. That's what he's doing here. You see, it's easy for me to love the people in my family because they look like me. We share DNA. That's not hard at all. It's easy for me to love New Yorkers because they act like I act. Well, most of them do. It's easy for me to love those from my economic bracket because we have things in common. It's not that hard to love people who are rich and famous because, you know, hopefully they'll do something for me if they find out I like them. But Jesus is saying that I want you to love those who are poor and dejected, those who are unlike you in every way. He says he wants us to love our enemies and those who hate us. If we're going to grow in grace, we must love the way that Jesus loved and that Jesus loves. We must love the least of these. We must have regard for those who don't matter in the world. We must remember that people that don't have status or money or power are still important, even though they're not important to us in this world. Jesus went to the cross for all of those people and for us as well. That's what Jesus wants from us. If we want to grow in grace, we've got to learn to love more completely. So that's it. Those are the three. Those who grow in grace, first, have a posture of perpetual growth. Those who grow in grace die daily to self. And those who grow in grace are committed to love more completely. So just yesterday, April sent me a text message in the middle of the day to say I needed to take the kids to get physicals. It was an appointment we were trying to get because you have to get the physicals done before school starts. And for some reason, they were so booked up that the first appointment we could get was after school began. And that was going to be problematic because there were some shots that were necessary to get before school starts. And so April called me excited because there was an opening. Somebody canceled and we were able to get in. So I took the kids. And when they gave the information about how they were doing, they said they were doing very well, their health is great and all that stuff. They told me their heights. And I couldn't believe it. John is 5'7", and Julie is 5'3". Now, that means nothing to you. That's like no big deal. And you start realizing, man, these kids grow so quick. In the blink of an eye, they're like adults. You don't know what happened. I remember when they were just literally starting to walk. I remember when John was not even 10 months yet. He was 9 months. He was learning to walk, and when he would walk, he would fall a lot, but he would always fall head first. And we had hardwood floors. And so for a couple of years, he had like these perpetual knots on his head. Julia took a lot longer to want to start walking. I actually think she could probably walk earlier, but she knew that we would hold her. So she waited to like 13 months to start walking. We were carrying around all the time. And when she started walking, her situation was very different, probably because her body composition was different at that age, and her head wasn't as heavy and all that. She walked with no problem. She would fall, but not nearly as much as John. But I want you to know something. just because, even though their situations were different, neither John nor Julia were ever kicked out of the family because they didn't know how to walk immediately. We never got mad at them when they fell, as if they're supposed to already know. We knew they were still growing. They were babies. They were learning how to walk. Wouldn't it be absurd if you couldn't be a Nixon anymore because you can't walk immediately? Wouldn't that be stupid? Why is it then that we have that attitude at church? Why do we think that when people come in here, that all of a sudden everything's going to be new and changed and they're going to be perfect and never have any problems? These are people who are learning to walk. The Bible says they're babes in Christ. And every single one of us is still learning something. We're all growing. Even if you've been here a long time, let me tell you a secret about how you can be less judgmental about people. Here's the secret right here. The Holy Spirit tailor makes our journey for each person here. So you know what that means? It means that God has a particular order in which he is revealing to me what he wants me to give up and give in for him. And the order for me might be different than your order because you are different from me. You have different situations and different issues. You have different things that you have problems with. You notice we always brag about the stuff we're good at and then we never even realize the stuff we're terrible at. In fact, all the people at church that are bad at the stuff I'm good at, I look at them most and I say, well, I don't really do this, but you know what I'm saying? Maybe you do. Well, anyway, you know what? Let me just be honest. Sometimes I do. Sometimes when I look at other people, I measure myself against them because it makes me feel better to know that I'm not dealing with what they're dealing with. But guess what? We just sin differently. We're not any better than each other. And all sin leads to death. We may have our things that we think are better than the other or whatever, and oh, at least I don't do that, at least I don't do this. But guess what? Every single one of them can keep you out of the kingdom of God if you are not devoted to Jesus Christ. All of us here today need the blood of Jesus in order to be saved, no matter how small you think your sins are. So we should be less judgmental. You know why? Because the Holy Spirit is still working with me. I may not be where I should be, but I'm not where I used to be because of the Holy Spirit. And he's not through with me yet. There are things he's still working on. So when you see me stumble or fall, don't look down on me because I'm the pastor. Assume I'm a human being and that the Holy Spirit's still working with me. Just like he's working with you. And my journey is different from yours. Maybe it was easy for you to give up smoking. It might be harder for somebody else. So what? Holy Spirit has a different journey for them than he has for you. Maybe you never struggled with pornography and maybe he does. So what? Doesn't make you any better. Holy Spirit's got a different journey for you. You've got a problem with backbiting. You can't stop gossiping. You don't think that's a big deal because it doesn't send you to jail, but it's a big deal. It'll keep you out of heaven. Holy Spirit's dealing with you on something different. It's time for us to start focusing on our own stuff. Make sure our roots are planted in Jesus Christ. That's our job. And then when we see each other fall, we can help and encourage one another. I learned one more thing. As I have been pastoring, a guy named Oswald Chambers, he's got a book called My Utmost for His Highest. It's a devotional book, and I read it still. And there's something he says in there, something he says about discernment. He says that the Holy Spirit sometimes allows you to see certain things in other people's lives, not so that you can gossip about them or think better about yourself, but instead so you can intercede with them on their behalf. But then he says this, and this is the part that kicked me. I mean, kicked me right in the, took the wind out of me. Here's what he said. He said, the Holy Spirit usually shows you the stuff in them that you also have a problem with. Woo! So here you are thinking, I'm so much better than that person. The reason you can see it so easily is because you've got the same issue. You just don't realize it. So as you're interceding for them, the Holy Spirit just might help you with yours too. That's why the church is here. That's why God put us together. He put us together to be a way of encouragement to each other so we can struggle together in this Christian walk and help each other to make it to the kingdom. We're all growing, no matter how long we've been in the church, and all of us still have a ways to go. We're not there yet.
1: 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We hope the episode shared today has been uplifting. For further information about our program and speakers, please contact us at 1-800-617-WORD. That's 1-800-617-9673. Until next time, remember to keep Jesus, the true word of life, by your side.
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4: This is John MacArthur with more Portraits of Grace. From the world's perspective, King Nebuchadnezzar had much to offer Daniel, including choice food, the best education. And Daniel didn't object to receiving an education, but he had to exercise discernment in judging the good from the bad. That's what happened when Daniel was asked to violate a direct command from God by eating the king's food. Daniel refused to do it because the Old Testament prescribed the kind of diet a Jew had to eat. And by refusing the king's food, he proved his integrity. He based his decision on the commandments of God's word and not on the edict of a king. He responded in a wise and respectful manner, but he never moved from his convictions. How would you respond? How do you respond to the pressure of the culture around you? Show yourself to be a portrait of grace by standing on biblical principle, even if it puts you at odds with the culture around you.
5: Falling down a flight of steps can be blamed on gravity, but there's usually another factor at fault. I'll return in a moment with the amazing facts about breaking laws that break us.

Hello, this is Joe Cruz on the Amazing Facts broadcast, Facts Which Affect You. You know, in a well-known book, a popular novelist described how the angel Gabriel was sent down to earth to see how the people were getting along. Gabriel's report was rather blunt. He said, "Lord, there ain't nothing fastened down there anymore. Everything that ain't nailed down is coming loose." Now, that's the way it seems right now, friends. It seems that the ships of state have lost their moorings and are floundering around hopelessly in a dense fog. A lot of people are saying there are no absolutes. Everything's relative. But don't you believe it. The moral order has not come loose. The Ten Commandments and the Sermon on the Mount have not changed. The magnetic north is still there, and the compass needle still points to it. The moral law of sowing and reaping has not been repealed. Now, I hear people talking about breaking the laws of God. How preposterous can we get? We don't break God's laws, we break ourselves. If a man, disbelieving in the law of gravity, walks off a cliff, he doesn't break the law of gravity, he demonstrates it. Ours is a moral universe because a moral God made it, and it responds best to a moral living. In a revolutionary world where everything solid seems to be coming loose, it's a good thing to remember that God is still on the throne. But the planet on which you and I are living is in real crisis, friends. This is the most dangerous age of Earth's history. Never before has there been a civilization quite like ours, one that threatens to get completely out of control. Never before has man held in his hands the weapons with which he could destroy every trace of life on this earth. When I pick up my newspaper in the morning, I'm faced with mounting statistics of crime, immorality, war, conflict, economic illness that threatens at any moment to reach the point of impasse. It gives me no consolation to read the opinions and predictions in current magazines either. One of them warned recently, "The next decade will begin the fatal math, the doubling and tripling of national and world populations to levels that present-day science predicts will be impossible to support without widespread starvation, violence, and constant bristling annoyance with our fellow space usurpers." End of quotation. Now, friends, this truly can be called a fear-filled generation, and for good reason. Just imagine the typical suburban family with its own little problems, and then it has to be concerned about the problems of the world at large with the increasing pressures and tempo of modern living, and then on top of this, the ever-present threat of worldwide nuclear warfare and destruction. Does the Bible say anything about this planet in crisis? Oh, yes. Jesus used these words to describe the world that would be in existence when he would return. He said, "Upon the earth the stress of nations with perplexity, men's hearts failing them for fear and for looking after those things which are coming on the earth." Luke 21, 25 and 26. More and more thinking people are expressing the conviction that the world has reached its most critical hour. Dr. Stuart Anderson, in addressing the centennial meeting of the Pacific School of Religion, made this statement, "Revolutions occur so fast that one can scarcely tell which is revolt and which is reaction. The status quo is gone, and change itself is the new routine." End of quotation. Can you remember the time when most individuals were very optimistic about the world in which they lived? Now, many believed that the world was becoming more stable and well-ordered, that its problems would be adjusted and worked out through a union of nations. Millions, in fact, I suppose billions of dollars have been invested in such organizations. But still, we have a multiplicity of wars and tensions that envelop the globe. And Jesus said this would happen. He said, "Ye shall hear of wars and rumors of wars, for nation shall rise against nation and kingdom against kingdom." Matthew 24, 6 and 7. Another sign of the end of all things was given by Christ when he said this, "Iniquity shall abound." Matthew 24, 12. Now, it's quite evident that respect for law and order is fast disappearing. We're told that crime is growing nearly six times as fast as the population. Even though some areas of crime increase has slowed down a little bit in the latest reports, the overall picture is still dark and depressing. It's notable, then, that the Bible describes the earth in this last day as this. In 2 Timothy 3:13, "Evil men and seducers shall wax worse and worse."
Now, friends, who can deny that the crisis is very real? In this day of so-called freedom, secular man has become a slave to his own perverted passions. Pornography, broken homes, pregnant schoolgirls, and a growing army of sex deviants. The acceptance by intellectual people of pre- and extramarital sex, all these things are eating away at the very foundation of our society. Yes, this is the exact course that ancient Rome took, as any student of history will remember. But the Bible has been warning that this would take place. Listen, Paul wrote, "In the last days men shall be lovers of their own selves, without natural affection, incontinent, despisers of those that are good." 2 Timothy 3, 1-3. One author speaks of it in these words, quote, "The savagery has spread like slime. Violence is no longer the act of maniacs, but of those who are as sane as you and I. The horror of their acts is that they feel justified because they have a demand to be met, and society, that's us, hasn't fulfilled it. Violence has become the natural result of any grievance, brutality the logical conclusion for any injustice." End of quotation. Now, friends, let me ask you, what's happened to our morals? One thing is certain. When standards are lowered, then crime levels rise and social problems increase. In this enlightened age, we have a higher percentage of our youth in jail and reformatories and on probation and in trouble than ever before. Before the final day of the Lord, before God winds up the earthly scene of human history, He's warning the world now through the signs of the times, through fulfilling prophecy, through earnest voices appealing to us, through the mass media of the world, of the fulfillment of divine prophecy in history. Scientists, statesmen, experts of all kinds are repeating the very things which have been said by the Bible prophets centuries and centuries ago. So, friends, we had better listen. William Vogt, when he was Associate Director of Science and Education for the Office of Inter-American Affairs, said that there are too many people in the world and not enough resources to provide a high standard of living. And then he uses these startling words. "The handwriting on the wall of five continents now tells us that the day of judgment is at hand." End of quotation. And the World Food Congress of the United Nations, end of quotation.

Voices everywhere. But George M. Woodwell, the ecologist of the Brookhaven Laboratories in Upton, New York, says that the way we're carrying on now, we will eventually kill off all the fish, birds, and animals we like, while the ones we don't like will survive and flourish. Now, friends, these men are saying these things, and they're supposed to know what they're talking about. Now, don't blame the preachers for being wild-eyed alarmists. These men are supposed to be cool-headed scientists. And I suppose some of them are Christians and some of them are not. Some believe the prophecies of the Bible and probably most don't. Some have probably never considered them even. I think these men in general are honest men trying to tell us that the situation is what they see it to be. They talk about famine and overpopulation. C.P. Snow, a well-known scientist and novelist, says that one of the worst things that can happen, and he thinks it's going to happen, is that millions of people in the poor countries are going to starve to death before our eyes. We can actually see them doing so over television. Lord Snow, who has studied these things, predicts that this will happen before the end of the century. We'll be surrounded by a sea of famine involving hundreds of millions of human beings. Now, I'm no scientist, friends, but I'm interested in science and do take a scientific journal or two, and it seems that unless we stop eating so much, or are able to bring more land into production, or stop wasting so much good land in many ways and spoiling it by poisons of various kinds, these things may happen in our day. Scientists today cannot be expected to try to calm our nerves. But at the present, they seem to be doing the opposite, scaring us out of our wits. They say that just over the horizon, such cataclysms as earthquakes, radiation storms, and mass famine await us. Some of them even talk about a renewed ice age. One of our most popular magazines quoted Leland Stanford biologist Paul Ehrlich, some time ago is saying this. He said, there is no, I repeat, no conceivable technological solution to the problems we face. End of quotation. And I must say, the Holy Bible seems to agree with him on this. Other writers speak of a growing fear of supernatural forces and powers. It seems as if the dark doctrines of medieval times are coming back. Millions are being caught up in this movement involving witches and those who cast spells, as did their medieval predecessors. One report says there are at least 2,000 mediums in the city of Zurich, Switzerland alone. Stories like this have been reported from all over our so-called civilized world. Germany, France, Italy, as well as the Western Hemisphere, and of course many of the Asiatic lands. And the New Age movement, with its occult overtones, is sweeping the world today. Dr. Robert Evans, director of the Greater Europe Mission, described the conditions in France and said there were millions of people in that great country in fear of unseen powers. They try to propitiate them in various ways. Now, we know about the great crises and morals that's affecting the Western Hemisphere and all the world. We need a vast movement away from the foundations of the Christian faith. In fact, defiance of all law and government. Books and plays, which would not have been tolerated 25 years ago, are popular today. Millions seem to be drawing nearer to Sodom and Gomorrah than they are to Jerusalem and Bethlehem. Of course, there are no new sins. If there were any new sin or perversion, man would hunt till he found it. The situation we're describing here is one that was drawn long ago by the prophets and the Old Testament, the Holy Scriptures. America is rapidly sinking into idolatry, serving the god of pleasure and money and sex while remaining outwardly religious. And by the way, all you have to do to find this out is to turn on the television just a few minutes any day of the week, any month of the year. And you'll find that the prevailing programs and the sentiments that are being expressed conform to all of these things that we've said about the gods of pleasure and of money and of sex. Now, friends, we really need to consider the things that we presented here today, and I'd like for this message to be placed in the homes of each one who's been listening.
I hope you'll write for a free copy today of this radio message so you can study it closer for yourself. Ask for broadcast number 503 when you write.

And by the way, when you write, be sure to give the call letters of the station that you're listening to. And now, this is Joe Cruz saying goodbye for today.

0: Do fossils demonstrate creation? 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And now, here's our Creation Moment host, Ian Taylor.
1: Evolution says that life began with the simplest forms of life. It took over a billion years just to evolve algae, and another billion years for living things to have more than one cell. It took half a billion years of slow development to develop today's creatures, and evolution says that this story comes from the fossil record. What most people do not know is that there is no such story in the fossil record. According to the fossil record, every major family alive today appears suddenly and fully formed in the Cambrian rocks, which contain the first clear evidences of developed life. Charles Darwin was aware of this. Believing his own theory to be true, he called this problem a real mystery and wrote that it is probably a valid argument against evolution. Darwin wrote that he expected the problem to be solved as more fossils were discovered. But today, well over a century later, the problem remains and was written about in just the last few years in Scientific American. So Christians should not feel intimidated by the claims of scientists. We Christians have our faith by which we interpret what we see in the world, but the evolutionary story of life and the fossils is nothing more than the interpretation of the world according to evolutionary faith. We would agree that far greater faith is required to believe in the revelation of Charles Darwin than the faith required to believe in the revelation of God.
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2: This is Max McLean. What did Jesus say the kingdom of God would be like? Listen to the Bible from Mark 4. This is what the kingdom of God is like. A man scatters seed on the ground. Night and day, whether he sleeps or gets up, the seed sprouts and grows, though he does not know how. All by itself, the soil produces grain. First the stalk, then the head, then the full kernel in the head. As soon as the grain is ripe, he puts the sickle to it, because the harvest has come. Again he said, "What shall we say the kingdom of God is like? Or what shall we use to describe it? It is like a mustard seed, which is the smallest seed you plant in the ground. Yet when planted, it grows and becomes the largest of all garden plants, with such big branches that the birds of the air can perch in its shade." With many similar parables, Jesus spoke the word to them as much as they could understand. He did not say anything to them without using a parable. But when he was alone with his own disciples, he explained everything. That day when evening came, he said to his disciples, "Let us go over to the other side." Leaving the crowd behind, they took him along just as he was in the boat. There were also other boats with him. A furious squall came up and the waves broke over the boat so that it was nearly swamped. Jesus was in the stern, sleeping on a cushion. The disciples woke him and said to him, "Teacher, don't you care if we drown?" He got up, rebuked the wind, and said to the waves, "Quiet, be still." Then the wind died down, and it was completely calm. He said to his disciples, "Why are you so afraid? Do you still have no faith?" They were terrified and asked each other, "Who is this? Even the wind and the waves obey him." From Mark 4. Listen to the Bible. It's great for the soul.
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4: Hi, I'm Dan Seaborn from Winning at Home, and this is today's Family Moment. So let me sum up what I've been saying these last few days by reading this little poem, or whatever you want to call it, I wrote called If I Had It All to Do Over Again. There's no greater joy and no greater toil than parenting. It gives me the highest highs and the lowest lows. It makes me laugh and it makes me cry. It gives me peace and it multiplies my stress. It makes me feel young and I want to pull my hair out. It causes me to run and what I want to do is lay down. It helps me understand me and then I'm really confused. It draws out my compassion and it brings out my fury. It makes me want to hide and it makes me want to seek. Sometimes I'm soaring and other times I'm crashing. I often do it right only to find out I was wrong. And if I had it all to do over again, I'd do it all over again. Isn't that the truth about parenting? I mean, it may pull out the best and the worst, but if I had it all to do over again, you say, well, did you change a lot? Probably not. I'd do it all over again. And this thing called parenting's been being done for thousands of years, and it will keep being done as long as parents exist. And I tell you, Mom and Dad, don't give up. Be faithful. Set that good example for your kids. Celebrate life and work through the tough times, but stick together, stay together, love each other, be faithful. That's what we're all about here. 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
5: In Matthew chapter 24, verse 44, Jesus Christ said, "Be ready, for in such an hour as you think not, the Son of Man is coming," talking about his second coming, his glorious return. I heard a story about a pastor who had a habit of telling his church members when they had problems that it could be worse, it could be worse. Well, one night, one of his church members went to bed and had an amazing dream. He dreamed that it was the big day of the Lord, the day of the second coming. He dreamed that the sky cracked open and Jesus came down with all the angels, and this was it. And then to his horror, he discovered he wasn't ready for heaven. He was a lost man. When he woke up in a cold sweat that day, he raced to his pastor and he sat down and he told his pastor the whole story. And his pastor looked at him and said, it could be worse. And this man was just shocked. He said, "Pastor, how could anything be worse than being lost when Jesus Christ comes again?" And that pastor was a wise man. And he looked at his church member, put his arm around him, and then he said, "It would be worse if it wasn't a dream." And then he said, "Let's pray. Thank you. Thank God that you still have time to get ready and to give your heart to Jesus." And that story impresses me. Thank God that you have time, that I have time. This little window of time, as Jesus said in Matthew 24, verse 44, "Be ready, for in such an hour as you think not, the Son of Man is coming." Now is our time to get ready. Don't wait. Don't put it off. You don't want to be lost when Jesus Christ comes again. So give Him your heart today. Turn away from your sins. Trust Him. Choose to live for Him. And then you will be ready when He returns.
6: "And He spake this parable unto certain which trusted in themselves that they were righteous and despised others.
7: Two men went up into the temple to pray, the one a Pharisee and the other a publican. The Pharisee stood and prayed thus with himself, 'God, I thank thee that I am not as other men are, extortioners, unjust, adulterers, or even as this publican. I fast twice in the week. I give tithes of all that I possess.' And the publican, standing afar off, would not lift up so much as his eyes unto heaven, but smote upon his breast, saying, 'God, be merciful to me, a sinner.' I tell you, this man went down to his house justified rather than the other. For every one that exalteth himself shall be abased, and he that humbleth himself shall be exalted."
8: Then he took unto him the 12, and said unto them,
9: "Behold, we go up to Jerusalem, and all things that are written by the prophets concerning the Son of Man shall be accomplished. For he shall be delivered unto the Gentiles, and shall be mocked, and spitefully entreated, and spitted on. And they shall scourge him, and put him to death. And the third day he shall rise again.
10: This is John MacArthur welcoming you to Portraits of Grace. In a relentless quest for meaning in life, many people will jump headlong into alcohol, drugs, witchcraft, astrology, or countless other empty pursuits. But they don't seek God, who's the only sure and rational answer to their search. In contrast, there are many who do acknowledge God, but try to gain his approval through self-righteous deeds or religious ceremonies apart from faith. Well, in either case, the results are the same. No salvation and no hope. But when you take God at his word and approach him in true faith, you will receive his approval and enjoy his blessings. As a result, you'll experience the satisfaction that comes from a life spent in service to Christ and the peace and joy that accompanies it. This is John MacArthur, hoping you'll join me for Portraits of Grace.
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12: Now a look at your morning weather on Charlotte Christian Talk Radio. Partly sunny with showers today with a high near 75 and lows around 59. Partly sunny tomorrow with a high of 83 and lows around 54. For your Wednesday, sunny with a high near 85 and lows around 58. And for Thursday, mostly sunny with a high near 87 and lows around 60. That's your morning weather on Charlotte Christian Talk Radio.
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15: Tonight's message is entitled, The Mark of the Beast Revealed, and tomorrow night's is How Egypt Proved the Bible to Be True. That's one message you absolutely do not want to miss. Now, this is something that was written by a reformer by the name of William Tyndale. He said something very interesting. He said this, I call God to record the day we shall appear before our Lord Jesus, that I never altered one syllable of God's word against my conscience, nor would do this day, if all that is in earth, whether it be honor and pleasure or riches, might be given to me. William Tyndale said something very important, something very extraordinary. He was a preacher, he was a Protestant reformer, and he said, to my best ability, with a pure conscience, I have preached the word as it is. And he said, I have not altered this. Even if the whole world was given to me, I would not change what was written in the Word. And why that's extremely important, folks, is because we are giving the Word of God just as it is. We are not recommending to you some special translation that we have, nor are we recommending to you that you should only listen to us and you shouldn't check things out. Folks, I want you to check it out. Can you say amen to that? I want you to check on these things, and you're going to discover that the Word of God is exactly how it says it is, the Word of God. Can you say amen to that? But a lot of people come to these seminars, and they're looking just to have their intellect stimulated. They'll come to these seminars, and they'll just be blown away by some of the things that they hear, and they'll walk out of that room not changed at all. But folks, God wants not only to reveal the truth to you, He wants you to follow that truth. Can you say amen to that? And when William Tyndale preached, he said this. He said, look, I have not altered the word of God. It is as it is. And here it is. And folks, I can say the same. I will say the same again. We are presenting the word of God as it is. We're not presenting to you one verse off in the corner of the scriptures and building an entire teaching on it. No, no, no. You're getting the scripture as it is woven throughout the entire Bible. Amen? Amen? Truth is consistent throughout all of Scripture. Not just in one book of the Bible, but throughout all of Scripture. Can you say amen to that? Amen. Now, when you look at the book of Revelation, you discover that the book of Revelation shows Christ's triumph over evil. Now, take your Bible. Let's go to Revelation chapter 1. I want you to see something that's extremely important as we open up the book of Revelation. Revelation chapter 1. Page 1174. The book of Daniel is a prequel and the book of Revelation is the sequel. Revelation chapter 1. Now I want you to pay attention to that very first verse. It's very important. Watch what the Bible says. The revelation of Antichrist. Is that what the Bible says? No, no, no. It says the revelation of what? Jesus Christ. That's exactly right. The core of the book of Revelation is about Jesus Christ. Can you say amen to that? And shows his victory over evil and how we share in that victory. And praise the Lord for that. That's what makes the book of Revelation so exciting. When you look at Revelation chapter 12, you realize that we are engaged in a spiritual warfare. Some scholars call it the great controversy or the great tension between good and evil. When you look at the book of Genesis, you discover a perfect God who had perfect communion with the perfect people in a perfect location. When you take a good look at the book of Revelation, you find God again with a restored people in a restored location. And what you are seeing in the two, when you're looking at scripture, are the two bookends. And in the middle is the history of redemption and the history of humanity. Can you say amen to that? Something else you'll also discover is that when you're reading the book of Genesis, you'll discover one man and his wife who are hiding from God, and they're hiding behind some trees. When you read the book of Revelation, when the Bible describes God coming again to his people, you discover the majority of the world hiding under the rocks and the trees, and they are terrified of God. And they're actually saying, help us to escape from the wrath of the Lamb. But it's very interesting. When you also look at the book of Genesis, you discover something also, another parallel. You discover in Genesis chapter 6, the story of Cain and Abel. The story of who? Cain and Abel. Now, Cain and Abel both worship that one true God. Cain didn't worship his own gods, and Abel didn't worship his own gods. No, no, no. They worshiped the same God. They were believers in the same God. But what you discover is that one individual by the name of Abel brought the worship that God had recommended and expected, and Abel or Cain brings his own worship to God. And what takes place is that when God talks to Cain, Cain gets very angry, and what does he do to Abel? He kills him. But what's interesting is what you see take place next. When God confronts Cain, he gives Cain a mark. He gives Cain a what? Mark. And that's very interesting because when you fast forward all the way to the book of Revelation, what you discover is that the Bible doesn't talk about how there's Hindus versus Christians or there's atheists versus Christians. No, no, no. The Bible teaches at the very end of time, it will be Christians versus supposedly Christians. And what will take place is that one group will bring the righteousness that God has asked for. Another group will bring its own righteousness. And the result will be murder, death, and destruction. And the Bible teaches that one of these groups of people will get the mark of the beast. So what has been done in the past will be done again in the future. What has been done in the very origins of this planet will take place again at the end of time. Sin is climaxing at the very end of time, and the devil realizes it, and he launches his final attack. Now watch what Revelation chapter 12, verse 17 says. It ends on a very ominous warning. And the dragon was what? What's that next word? Enraged. I mean, he's not just mad. The Bible says he's enraged with the woman, and he went to make what? war with the rest of her offspring. Now, when you read the first part of Revelation chapter 12, you discover that the devil started a war in heaven. This time, he launches his war against who? Look what the Bible says. With the rest of her offspring who keep the what? Commandments of God and have the testimony of who? Jesus Christ. So what you realize in the book of Revelation is that that same war that was started in heaven is transported, and the devil launches his final attack, his final assault against the people of God who keep the commandments of God and have the testimony of Jesus Christ. And why this is very interesting is because in the very next chapter, Revelation 13, you discover how the devil carries out this plan. Revelation chapter 13, we discover about the two beast power. We unfolded who these two beast powers were. One was who? The Roman church system, the very first beast. And then we discovered the second beast was none other than the United States of America. When that first beast power lost its power at the end of the 1700s, the Bible teaches another beast power would arise and bring back worship to the very first beast power. Watch what the Bible says about this second beast power. He was granted power to give breath to the image of the beast, that the image of the beast should both speak and cause as many as would not worship the image of the beast to be what? Killed. He causes all, in some translation, he forces all, both small and great, rich and poor, free and slave, to receive a what? A mark on their right hand or on their foreheads, that no one may buy or sell except one who has the what? Mark, or the name of the beast, or the number of his name. When you read Revelation chapter 13, it does not end up good. The Bible describes how an entire world is brought under the deception of the mark of the beast. And it's very interesting. I want you to pay attention to this. Look what it says. He causes all, both small and great. In other words, both young and old. So while God has plans for your life, guess what? The devil has plans for your life as well. While God has his purpose and he has for some things he wants to accomplish through your life, guess what? Satan has plans for your life as well. He has purposes he wants to accomplish. But what God is doing, God is calling you onto his side. Can you say amen to that? Now, this is very interesting. When you look at the end of time, you realize that there is a coalition, a union that's put together that is attempting to destroy the people of God. Satan is ultimately trying to wipe out any existence or any remnant of what God has done in his people. And he personally attacks those who keep the commandments of God and have the testimony of Jesus. He enforces a mark over the entire world. Over the entire world. When you look at the book of Revelation chapter 14, you're going to discover one of the most intense warnings, if not the most intense warning, given throughout all of Scripture. Right? So take your Bible, go to Revelation chapter 14. You know, growing up in Southern California, you discover two things. That people have one of two dogs. They either have chihuahuas or they have pit bulls. They either have chihuahuas or they have pit bulls, okay? And generally, you do not see a sign that says, beware of dog, when the owners just have chihuahuas. Although they probably should. But when you see people have that sign, beware of dog, it's usually an intense warning indicating that there is a threat. And so what the Bible does in Revelation chapter 14, it gives a warning, a very ominous warning, a very intense warning, if not the most important warning throughout all of Scripture. And you know it's an end time warning because it deals with the mark of the beast. Well, let's take our Bible. Let's go to Revelation chapter 14. We're going to start speeding up a little bit. Revelation chapter 14, are we all there? Yes. Amen. Amen, I gave you plenty of time to get there. Revelation chapter 14, starting with verse 6, let's go there. Then I saw another angel flying in the midst of heaven, having the everlasting gospel to preach to all those who dwell on earth, to every nation, tribe, tongue, and people. So this end time message is going through every nation, every tribe, every tongue, every people. Well, what's the message? Let's keep going. Saying with a loud voice in Greek, that's megaphone. Watch this. Fear God and give glory to him, for the hour of his what? Judgment has come, and worship him who made the heavens, the earth, the sea, and the springs of water. The first angel's message that comes out is fear God because the hour of his what? Judgment. Judgment come, and we discovered from Bible prophecy that judgment started when? In 1844, and that's why the Bible says the hour of his judgment has come. And the Bible says, worship him who made the heavens, the earth, the sea, and the springs. That's an exact quotation taken directly out of the fourth commandment about the Sabbath. Who created the heavens, the earth, and the sea, and the springs therein. So we discover that this first angel's message is about worshiping the Creator. Worshiping the who? Creator. Now let's fast forward a little bit. Take a good look at verse 8. And another angel followed, saying, Babylon is fallen, that great city, because she has made all nations drink of the what? Wine of the wrath of her fornication. The second angel's message is the system, the false system of Babylon, it is wrong. It is time for you to come out. The Bible declares it is fallen. When you read Bible prophecy, you discover there are two prophetic cities throughout Scripture. There is the city of Babylon and there is the city of Jerusalem. There is the city of Babylon and the city of Jerusalem. So you discover the first angel's message is worship the Creator. The second angel's message is come out of confusion. Now watch the third angel's message, because this is the most important one. Verse 9, then a third angel followed them, saying with a megaphone voice, if anybody worships the beast and his what? Image and receives his mark on his forehead or on his hand, he himself shall drink of the wine of the wrath of God, which is poured out full strength into the cup of his indignation. He shall be tormented with fire and brimstone in the presence of the holy angels and in the presence of the Lamb. And folks, when you take a good look at this, you discover that this warning is the most intense warning given throughout all of Scripture, and that is avoid the mark of the beast. Throughout all of Scripture, God is warning at the very end of time, when it's all coming right down to the very end, the finish line, God is saying, look, you've got to do everything in your power to avoid this mark. I mean, this is an intense warning. God is using very strong language because he's trying to communicate. You do not want to be part of that group that receives the mark of the beast. And so, folks, it would be well for us to heed what the Bible is saying. Can you say amen to that? Amen. Watch what Revelation chapter 14 verse 12 says immediately after. Here is the patience of the saints. Here are those who keep the what? Commandments of God and have the faith of who? Jesus. Now, why this is remarkable? Because we discovered in the previous two chapters that the devil has a big problem with those who keep the commandments of God and have the testimony of Jesus. So what's happening in Revelation chapter 14? God is saying, be careful of being category that receives the mark of the beast. Instead, be part of the category of those who keep the commandments of God and have the faith of Jesus. Can you say amen to that? And why this is so important, because when we discover the central issue regarding the end times, it's about what? Worship. And the mark of the beast is opposite of the seal of God. Now we'll unpack what the seal of God is, but this is extremely important. Don't miss this. If you have the mark of the beast, you do not have the seal of God. I want to say that one more time. If you have the mark of the beast, you do not have the seal of God. And if you have the seal of God, guess what? You don't what? Have the mark of the beast. So if you want to avoid having the mark of the beast, logically, what must you do? You must discover what the seal of God is and what God's plans are for you concerning this beautiful seal. Can you say amen to that? We're discovering how we can avoid the mark of the beast, and that is simply by obtaining the seal of God. And we're going to understand the seal of God right now. But the question is, what will you have? The mark of the beast or the seal of God? At the end of time, they're the sheep and the goats. There's only two categories. There's no third category. The truth has become very clear at the very end of time. You either have the mark of the beast or you have the what? Seal and God, seal of God. And I'm hoping and praying that everybody here would get the seal of God. Now watch what Revelation chapter 7 verses 2 and 3 says about this interesting seal, whatever it is. Then I saw another angel ascending from the east, having the what? Seal of the living God. He cried with a loud voice to the four angels to whom it was granted to harm the earth and the sea, saying, do not harm the earth, the sea, or the trees till we have, what's that next word? Sealed the servants of our God on their foreheads. At the very end of time, right before the four angels are about to let go of the winds of strife, before all chaos, before all hell breaks through, God is saying, wait, wait, wait, let's make sure his people have the seal of what? God. So we need to understand, what is the seal of God? Watch what the book of Revelation teaches. Revelation teaches that before the coming tribulation, before the very end, before this great Armageddon, his children will accept God's seal where? In their minds. In their minds. Now it's very important. I want you to pay attention to this seal because it only can appear in one place. Revelation chapter 7, describing the sealing of God's people at the end of time, says, until we have sealed the servants of our God on their what?
16: Foreheads.
15: Now, why is that very important? Because the Bible teaches that the mark of the beast can appear both on the forehead or on the hand. But the seal of God can only appear in one place. Your mind. Your forehead. Now, this is very interesting. We're going to continue with this journey. Revelation chapter 14 also describes his end time people. But watch what else it says. It's very interesting. It's talking about this group of people who stand for him at the end of time. And look what it says. Having his father's name written in their what?
16: Foreheads.
15: And there we begin to understand that the seal of God is synonymous with the father's name. What we understand is that the seal of God equals the Father's name. But the question is, once again, what is the seal of God? What is the Father's name? What in the world is it that the people are possessing in their minds or in their foreheads at the end of time? What is this seal of God? First thing we need to understand is that when someone receives something in their forehead, biblically speaking, it is something that has to do with a conviction that it is right. In other words, why they're receiving the seal of God in their foreheads is because they believe it with their whole heart, with their whole mind. When somebody is receiving a mark on their hands, it is simply doing it out of convenience or coercion. Not that they actually believe it, but it's the easy thing to do. The mind or the forehead represents the mind and the hands represent labors. So why the mark of the beast appears on the forehead or on the hand is because some people, through the delusion of the devil, will actually believe this is right, what's happening. And some people will simply do it because it's convenient. It keeps them out of trouble. They don't want economic sanctions. But when it comes to the seal of God, it only appears in one place, the heart and the mind. You can't follow God half-heartedly. Amen? You can't pretend to follow God. You can't say, well, I'm going to fool God. No, no, no. The Bible teaches you must have the seal of God only in one place, and it must be in your heart and in your mind. Can you say amen to that? Deuteronomy chapter 5 actually describes this whole concept about the mind and the heart. It's very interesting. It's talking about the law of God. And then Deuteronomy chapter 6 says something very interesting. That the Israelites were commanded to wear the law between their eyes. In other words, the law was to be put here in a little box. And what it represented was, when they wore this box, that the law of God was written in their hearts and in their minds. But we discover in Revelation chapter 14 that those who have the seal of God are individuals who have the Father's name written in their foreheads. The seal of God is the Father's name written in their foreheads. But what does that mean? What is the Father's name? Is it Jehovah? Is it Yahweh? Is it Jehovah Jireh? Is it Adonai? What is the Father's name? And how is it written in their foreheads? Now watch this. You're going to see something remarkable. Take your Bible. Let's go to Exodus chapter 33. Exodus chapter 33. One day, several thousand years ago, God was speaking to Moses, and Moses made a very interesting request, a very courageous request to God. But we're going to Exodus chapter 33. Page 85, Exodus chapter 33. That's the second book of the Bible. Now watch what Moses says to God. Look at verse 18. Moses makes a very interesting request, a courageous request, a brave request before God. We're going to Exodus chapter 33, verse 18. Watch what Moses says. And he said, please show me your what?
16: Glory.
15: Moses actually has the nerve to ask God, Lord, I want to see your glory. He was alone on top of that mountain. He said, no one else is around here. God, I want you to show me things you haven't shown to anybody else. He said, show me your glory. But watch what God says to him. It's very remarkable. Then he said, I will make all my what? Goodness pass before you. I will proclaim the name of the Lord. And what's written in the servants of God's, what's written in the servants' foreheads of God's people at the end of time? The name. But watch what God says right here. I'm going to proclaim my name. Okay, let's keep going. Before you, I will be gracious to whom I'll be gracious, and I will compassion on whom I will have compassion. But he said, you cannot see my face, for no man shall see me and live. And the Lord said, here's a place by me which you shall stand on the rock. And it shall be while my glory passes by that I will put you in the cleft of the rock, and I will cover you with my hand while I pass by. Then I will take away my hand, and you shall see my back, but my face shall not be seen. Now watch what the next verse says in verse chapter 34. And the Lord said to Moses, cut two tablets of stone like the first ones, and I will write these tablets, the words that were on the first tablets, which were broken. So God tells Moses to do three things. He said, number one, you can't see my face. Number two, you must stand in the rock and turn, and you're going to only see my back. And the third thing he says to him is cut two tablets of stone. Do you remember the request that Moses made before God? He said, look, I want to see your glory. And God says, all right, I'm going to make my name pass before you. So let's see what happens in this very next encounter. Let's keep going. Verse 3, and no man shall come up with you, and let no man be seen throughout all the mountain. Let neither flocks nor herds feed before the mountain. Verse 4, he cut two tablets of stone like the first one. Then Moses rose early in the morning, went up on Mount Sinai as the Lord had commanded him, and he took in his hand the two tablets of stone. Now watch this. And the Lord descended in the cloud and stood with him there and proclaimed the name of the Lord. That's the same name that's written in the foreheads of God's people at the end of time. Well, what is the name of the Lord? Let's keep going. And the Lord passed by before him and proclaimed, the Lord God, merciful and what? Gracious, long-suffering, and abounding in goodness and truth, keeping mercy for thousands, forgiving iniquity and transgression and sin, and by no means clearing the guilty, visiting the iniquity of the fathers upon the children and the children's children to the third and fourth generation. Now watch this. After God gives Moses this litany of characteristics, all of a sudden, Moses realizes what's been done. Look at verse 8. Moses made haste and bowed his head towards the earth and worshiped. Folks, I want you to understand something that's extremely important. A lot of people get caught up on the name of the God, a name of God. Jehovah Witnesses are very strong about the name of God. But when you read the scripture, you discover that what God's name really is simply His character. His what? His character. You know, when God told Moses, I'm going to make my name pass before him, what did he declare? He didn't say, my name is Yahweh, my name is Jehovah, my name is Adonai. No, no, no. He said, the Lord God is merciful. He's just. He's right. He's holy. Folks, the name of God is his character. When you're studying the Old Testament scriptures, you discover that when people name their kids, they weren't naming it simply Bob or Richie or Anel. Nothing wrong with those names, right? Amen? But what would they name when they would name the kids based upon the child's character or what they were hoping the child would become? Abram became Abraham, and his name means the what? Father of all nations, right? And Sarah means princess. That's exactly right. And she represented Abraham's queen. You read the name Peter, the name that God had given to Simon. The word Peter means small rolling pebble. And so when you see this, you realize that names represent character throughout Scripture. And when God told Moses, I'm going to proclaim my name, what he was giving to Moses was an inside look at God's character. And why that is very important? Because at the very end of time, when you see God's people having the seal of God, the Father's name written in their forehead, what does that mean? It means God's people at the end of time will have God's character in them. Can you say amen to that? God's character with them. And why that's so remarkable is because God also wrote his character on two tablets of stone. Look what the Bible says right here in Isaiah chapter 8, verse 16. Seal the what? Law among my disciples. The Bible makes it very clear. Look what God would do in Jeremiah 31, verse 33. But this is the covenant that I will make with the house of Israel after those days, says the Lord. I will put my what? Law or his character in their what? Minds and write it on their hearts. So we begin to understand more about this sealing that's taken place, and we're going to discover and unpack something that's very interesting at the end of time. God never uses force. We realize that the mark of the beast will be using force, but when we see the seal of God, this is God's work. This is something He's doing on willing vessels. This is something He is doing with His people who are open to His work. He is writing His character in their lives. He is imprinting Himself upon their hearts and their minds. And this is powerful when you understand end time events. But what particularly is the seal? What exactly is the seal? Now, it's very interesting. You look at Old Testament documents. You look at various documents of archaeology, antiquity. You discover that a seal is what makes a document official. And it normally contains three characteristics: the name, the office, and territory. The name, the office, and territory. An example would be Cyrus, comma, king of Persia. His name, his office, and his territory. And here's an example of a seal right there. And people would place a seal upon an envelope or a letter they did not want open. Right? And so this is what a seal contains. It contains three characteristics: the name, the office, and the territory of the individual who is putting that seal. And when you take a good look, you can see the president's seal as well. You see that we use seals throughout our entire the history of America as well. But when you look at the seal of God, when you look at what the seal of God is, what contains the name of God, His title, and His territory, you begin to understand very clearly what the seal of God is. There's only one thing throughout Scripture that has His name, His title, and His territory. It's the fourth commandment, the Sabbath. It's the fourth commandment, the Sabbath. Right there in the middle of His law, you discover the fourth commandment, the biggest commandment. Every commandment is important. Can you say amen to that? And the Bible teaches in the book of James that if you choose not to keep one of those commandments, you're breaking them all. And God does not want you to be a lawbreaker. Amen? There's a big difference between someone who is in sin, in other words, someone who's just choosing to not fight in this battle, and somebody else who is struggling against sin. We're all struggling against sin. Can you say amen to that? But folks, the problem is when we say, you know what, I'm not going to try, I'm just going to live as I am. That's somebody who's in sin, and that's not the place God wants you to be. When you discover this sealing that takes place at the end of time, you discover that God is writing His law upon His people's hearts. He is writing this beautiful law upon the people's mind, because the law is a representation of His character, who God really is. Can you say amen to that? And His people will be just like Him. But right there in the middle of the law is the fourth commandment. And you begin to understand the core of the seal is the seventh day Sabbath. Watch what the Bible says in Exodus chapter 20, verse 11. For in 6 days, the Lord, His name, made, that's His title, the Creator, the heavens and the earth, the sea, and all that is in them, His territory, and rested the seventh day. Right there in the middle of the Ten Commandments is the core of the seal, and that is the fourth commandment. Why is the fourth commandment important? Because it brings the two principles of the Ten Commandments together. Love the Lord God with all your heart, soul, and mind, and love your neighbor as you love yourself. But on this special Sabbath is a day when you can actually use both those principles together. You can worship God on the Sabbath day and not forsake the assembling of your people. And at the same time, you can show love through your works and through your outreach on the Sabbath. Can you say amen to that? It's very remarkable, and I said this the other day, is that when you realize the tension that took place between Jesus and the Pharisees regarding the Sabbath in the New Testament, it did not have to do with whether or not the Sabbath should be kept. I want to say that one more time. The tension in the New Testament did not have to do with whether or not the Sabbath should be kept. It was about how the Sabbath should be kept. It was about how the Sabbath should be kept. And Jesus freed the Sabbath from its superstitious errors. Jesus freed the Sabbath from the burdensome Pharisees. Jesus freed the Sabbath from those man-made traditions and showed the beauty of this holy day, this special day of relationships. Can you say amen to that? God's people at the end of time are going to have this seal, and they're going to practice this seal. The Sabbath is God's personal seal of loyalty and faithfulness to Him as the Creator. Can you say amen to that? Romans chapter 4, verse 11, it's very remarkable. And he received the sign of circumcision, a seal of the righteousness of faith. You discover the word sign and the word seal is used together. Abraham received the sign of circumcision, which was the seal of the fact that he accepted righteousness by faith. He believed that God redeemed him. And that is very important because the Bible tells us and shows us the Sabbath seal. The Sabbath is a sign or seal I shouldn't ignore. This is the reason why. It is a sign or seal between me and the children of Israel forever. For in 6 days the Lord made heavens, the heavens and the earth. And on the seventh day he rested and he was refreshed. We discover, number one, that the Sabbath is a sign that God is the creator. Amen? God doesn't need billions of years to create this planet. No, no, no. He just needs 6 days. He simply speaks it into existence and it takes place. And this is so remarkable because the Sabbath is simply a day that honors God's creative power. Can you say amen to that? But what else is the Sabbath a sign of? The Sabbath is also a sign of redemption. Look what it says in Ezekiel 20 verse 12. Moreover, I also gave them my Sabbaths to be a sign between them and me, that they might know that I am the Lord who sanctifies them or redeems them. So we discover that the Sabbath is a sign of creation and the Sabbath is a sign of redemption. The sign of creation and the sign of redemption. We keep the Sabbath not to earn salvation, but because salvation has been freely given to us. Amen? This day that we rest, as it says in Hebrews chapter 4, is a symbol of the rest that we have in Christ. Amen? And this is why we keep this holy day. It is a symbol of the righteousness of God. Not our own righteousness, but the righteousness of God. And this is the same worship that Abel was bringing before God. Not my righteousness, Abel was saying, but the righteousness of the Lamb of God. Can you say amen to that? Amen. And so we learn about this beautiful Sabbath, the core of the seal of God, the seventh-day Sabbath. And folks, it's so remarkable. I know many people here are learning about the Sabbath, and they're experiencing the Sabbath. Here's the best advice I can recommend to you. Number one, don't give up on the Sabbath. Amen? Number two, pray that God would teach you more about the Sabbath. I never forgot when I started keeping the seventh-day Sabbath. I said, Lord, I have no idea what I'm doing. And I said, God, you have to show me. And God began to teach me the beauty of the Sabbath. A day that is set apart from this entire week, a time frozen throughout this busy, hectic society, where I can come and worship my Creator, where I can fellowship with the people of God. Amen? And this special day, the Bible teaches us in Isaiah 58, that if we keep this day, we will delight ourselves in the Lord. And if you delight yourself in the Lord, He will what? Give you the desires of your heart. Amen? But what exactly is the mark? To identify the mark of the beast, you must first identify the what? The beast. Now that's so important because a lot of people are in the world today and they're trying to identify the mark of the beast. Is it a tattoo? Is it a microchip? Is it the Visa card? What is it exactly? You know, I know some people who are so adamant about refusing to get certain credit cards because they're thinking to themselves, that's the mark of the beast. Or they won't even get their dogs chipped because they're afraid that that might be the mark of the beast. It's going to start with dogs and it's going to come to me. But folks, here's the thing. Here's the thing. This is the one point that's extremely important. To identify the mark of the beast, you have to first identify the who? The beast. Because when you identify the beast, you then get to identify his mark. And that's just simple common sense. Can you say amen to that? Well, we learned about the beast power. We learned that this first beast power had many names. And just doing a little bit review, it helps us unpack what his mark would be then. We learned he's called the man of sin in Scripture, the lawless one, the beast of Revelation 13, the son of perdition, the little horn of Daniel chapter 7. We also learned that there was 10 biblical statements that were made about the Antichrist, and 10 characteristics identify clearly who this power would be. He'd rise up out of the seas. He'd uproot 3 kingdoms or tribes after divided Rome. He was a religious power that receives worship. He rules for 42 months. He persecutes God's saints. He changes times and law. He speaks pompous words and blasphemes. And by the way, what's the definition of blasphemy? One who's claiming to be God and claiming to forgive sins. The Pharisees accused Jesus of blasphemy, saying those exact things. He had a deadly wound but was healed. The whole world wandered after him, and his number is 666, or the number of man multiplied. Folks, when you take a good look at all those characteristics, you realize very clearly it's only one power, the papal Roman church system. Amen? And folks, God loves Catholic people. I want to say that one more time. But it is the system he has a problem with. Why? Because the system is a counterfeit, and counterfeits do a lot of harm. Amen? Now think about this. When is the last time someone gave you a $3 counterfeit bill? We people don't have $3 counterfeit bills. They have $5 counterfeit bills. They have $10 counterfeit bills. And those cause more damage than a $3 counterfeit bill or what you might call a $6 counterfeit. So in other words, the counterfeit that resembles the real deal is more dangerous and it has more consequences than the phonies. Now, why is that more important? Because what God is saying right here is that this system that has this veneer of religion, that has this veneer of Christianity, is causing a distortion in the character of God. It was through the Dark Ages that a lot of corruption entered into the church. Teachings about hell, teachings about the immortality of the soul, false teachings about justification, ideas that the only way you can find forgiveness with God is to go to a priest. And it was when the people did not have access to the scriptures that they were prone to these things. But folks, we have the Word of God and we know what the scriptures teach. Amen? Amen. And like what Martin Luther says, the scriptures alone, sola scriptura. But the Bible makes it very clear that this system is the system identified in Daniel chapter 7. We looked at several characteristics and just really quickly, we learned that from 538 AD, he received full power and he reigned all the way till 1798, where that power was finally stripped. And that was exactly 42 prophetic months, 1,260 years. Folks, you can't get any more precise than that. God is showing that we can trust Bible prophecy. Amen. And if he was right about the past, guess what? He's going to be right about the things that he's talking about in the future. Can you say amen to that? And that's why we need to trust his word. We need to trust his word. We discover the number of the beast, Vicarius Filii Dei, or one who takes the place of God. And by the way, what does the word Antichrist mean? One who takes the place of Christ. That's exactly right. And this was a title that has been used for years. And here's a document actually by a cardinal, a leader, a well-known leader in the Catholic system, who verified, yep, that is his title. Folks, but there is only one Jesus Christ. Amen? And nobody can take his place. He is the one true of Lamb of God. And from him, we receive our righteousness. Amen? We discovered that it was during the Dark Ages that this power made war against the people of God. And these are actually just very conservative estimates. Some estimates went up to 100 million. At times, the Roman church system would actually wipe out one group, the Huguenots, 2 million. 2 million were murdered to the forest because they believed in the righteousness of Christ. And folks, sometimes we just look at that and we just sort of ignore history. But that's history and we need to understand it because if we don't understand it, we're bound to repeat it. Amen? This system reigned back then. Here's some of the quotations that come from Catholic literature and you're going to see where this is going. For thou art another God on earth. The Pope is not only of the representative of Jesus Christ, but he is Jesus Christ himself, hidden under the veil of flesh. Folks, there's only one Jesus. Can you say amen?
17: Amen.
15: Here's some more that says, look what the book of Daniel says, that he would think to change times and laws. Well, what did he do? The Bishop of Rome, or the Pope, is of so great authority and power that he can modify, explain, or interpret even divine laws, since his power is not of man, but of God. Folks, Jesus did not come to change the law, and no other man has power to change the law. Amen?
17: Amen?
15: Antichrist's characteristic is that he would intend to change times and law. We discover that the fourth commandment was changed, and the second commandment was deleted to introduce idolatry. Now, this is where it gets very interesting. Watch what this says. Therefore, the mark of the beast must be the mark of the Roman church system. The mark of the beast must be the mark of the Roman church system. Well, what is their mark? What is their symbol of authority? Sunday is our mark of authority. Sunday is the mark. That's a misspelling right there. Sunday is our mark of authority. The church is above the Bible, and this transference of Sabbath observance is proof of that fact. Folks, I don't know about you, but I'm under the scriptures. Can you say amen to that? And I test all things by the word of God. There is no man on earth and there's no church on earth that is above the word of God. Amen? But you see,

beast. So right now, there is not an issue. But folks, nonetheless, God is still calling us to follow the commandments. Amen? And if you're not faithful today, how will you be faithful in the future? If you're not faithful today to follow God, how are you going to be faithful in the end? A lot of people have this mindset, oh, I can't wait till the end of times. So I'm going to be a hero. But folks, if you're not being a hero for God now, how is that going to happen in the future? Because times are only going to get worse. Amen? Of course, the Catholic Church claims the change, Saturday, Sabbath to Sunday, was her act. And the act is a mark, pay attention to the language, of her ecclesiastical authority in religious things. Sunday is the law of the Catholic Church alone. I know many Christians will say, no, we're no longer under the law. Jesus did away with the law and all sorts of things. But folks, when you look at what the Bible is teaching, you can't avoid the Ten Commandments. Amen? Amen. Protestantism, in discarding the authority of the Roman Catholic Church, has no good reasons for its Sunday theory. And ought, now pay attention to this, logically to keep Saturday as the Sabbath. Now folks, if I was somebody who was in Catholic leadership and I believed that the church was over the scriptures, I would say very clearly, okay, if you're going to follow the Bible, then you should keep Saturday. But if I wasn't somebody, or if I wasn't somebody who followed the Roman church system, but I followed the Bible, then like I appreciate their honesty, I ought logically to keep Saturday as the Sabbath. Amen? You know, I came across one individual. He says, but wait a second, does it really matter what day we worship? I said, can I ask you a question? He said, yes. I said, would it be okay for me to have another God besides the God of the Bible? And he's like, absolutely not. You can't change that commandment. I said, are you sure? He said, yes. And then I said, how about this? How about I have just one idol on the side? I used to be Hindu. That's what I told him. And he's like, no, you can't have any other idols. I said, so I can't change that commandment at all. No, not at all. Okay, I said, how about I take the name of the Lord of God in vain? Isn't there a justification sometimes? And he's like, no. I said, how about this? How about would there ever be a justification for me to commit adultery? Just once. And he's like, no, you can't. I go, okay, would there ever be a circumstance where I can lie? Absolutely not. You can't change that one bit. I said, would there ever be occasion for me to steal? Is there any justification for me to steal? And he's like, of course not. There is no circumstance where stealing should be justified. I said, here you are. You're telling me 9 of the 10 commandments can't be altered or changed in any bit. And here you are telling me that it's okay to change a 4th commandment. Folks, do you see the simple logic? And he stood there and he said, you're right. Of course I'm right, because it's not me that's right. It's the Bible that's right. Can you say amen to that? And we ought to follow the word of God. Can you say amen to that? Most Christians assume that Sunday is the biblically... Let's focus. Most Christians assume that Sunday is the biblically approved day of worship. The Catholic Church protests that it transferred Christian worship from the biblical Sabbath to Sunday. And that to try to argue that the change was made in the Bible, watches, is both dishonest and a denial of Catholic authority. If Protestantism wants to base its teaching on the Bible, it should worship on Saturday. Now you're thinking to yourself, well, what's the big deal about worshiping on a different day? Folks, it has to do more with the Lord of that day. Amen? He's called the Lord of the Sabbath. He calls it His holy day. And if you love Jesus, you're going to follow Jesus. And if you love Jesus, you're going to do what Jesus did. WWJD, we quote it sort of, it's like something you might knit and put over a toilet or something. But folks, that is the principle of our Christian lives, to do as Jesus did. Amen? And Jesus went to church on the Sabbath. It is always somewhat laughable to see the Protestant churches in pulpit and in legislation, watch this, demand the observance of Sunday, of which there is nothing in their Bible. They make it very clear, look, you can't find anything about Sunday change. You know, I had one friend who was a preacher, and he preached these same series, and he would say, look, I'll give somebody $10,000 if they can find me one verse in the scripture that shows the Sabbath has been changed from Saturday to Sunday. And guess what? Still to this day, he's got that $10,000 in his account. It's nothing. Folks, the Bible makes it very clear that the Sabbath day that Jesus kept is the same Sabbath that we just had shortly a while back ago. Watch this. This is also from Catholic literature. They, the Protestants, deem it their duty to keep the Sunday holy. Why? Because, watch this, the Catholic Church tells them to do so. They have no other reason. The

0: observance of Sunday thus comes to be an ecclesiastical law entirely distinct from the divine law of Sabbath observance, which is the Ten Commandments. The author of the Sunday law is the Catholic Church. It is well to remind the Presbyterians, Baptists, and Methodists, and all other Christians that the Bible does not support them anywhere in their observance of Sunday. Sunday is the institution of the Roman Catholic Church, and those who observe the day observe a commandment of the Catholic Church. And folks, I want to ask you, who are you following? Are you following man or you're following the Bible? Are you following a man or you're following God who gives the word? Amen? I have repeatedly offered $1,000, this is actually a Catholic priest, $1,000 to anyone who can prove to me from the Bible alone that I am bound to keep Sunday holy. There is no such law in the Bible. It is the law of the Holy Catholic Church alone. The Bible says, remember the Sabbath day to keep it holy. The Catholic Church says, no, by my divine power, I abolish the Sabbath day and command you to keep holy the first day of the week. And lo, watch how he ends in very pompous words. The entire civilized world bows down in a reverent obedience to the command of the Holy Catholic Church. Folks, I want to ask you a question. Who are you following today? Are you following man-made traditions, man-made laws, or are you following the Ten Commandments written by God himself? Are you following a man of this world, or are you following Jesus? Who are you following, folks? And it shows who you're doing, what you're doing when it takes place. Okay, amen to that. Lost me there. Okay, in Revelation chapter 13... the mark of the beast represents a human attempt to substitute man's law over God's law and enforce this with an economic decree that eventually a death penalty. We learned this morning that when economic sanctions fail, what will take place is a death decree. And at the very end, this is the very end, this is when Armageddon takes place, when the entire world arrays itself against the people of God. Now, why is that called Armageddon? When you discover, and you take a good look at the word Armageddon, you'll discover that the root word of Armageddon is Harmageddo, or Mountains of Megiddo. And this mountain, and right there in the mountainous range of Megiddo, has one central mountain. It's found in the Book of Kings, and it's Mount Carmel. What happened on Mount Carmel? Elijah was arrayed against the false prophets. This man stood against the false prophets, and it was over the commandments of God. At the very end of time, when the entire world outnumbers the people of God, it's going to have to do with the law of God. And it will take place on the proverbial Mount Carmel, when this proverbial location throughout the entire world, when each person will be on their own Mount Carmel, they'll have to make a decision for who they stand for and what they stand for. At the end of time, this is going to take place. And folks, those blue laws, many of them are still on the book, and we see these things taking place. So what's going to happen at the very end of time? We're going to discover that the mark of the beast is going to be enforced. And eventually there will be a worldwide Sunday law. And those who are following God in the honesty of their heart, in the integrity of their heart, God's going to make sure they're pulled down. So you may be thinking, what about my family? What about all those for generations who are worshiping God, who have worshiped God on Sunday? Don't you worry about them. God is big enough to take care of them. Amen? But he calls you today to follow him. He calls you today to worship him. God is revealing the Bible truths to you because he wants you to be a part of his everlasting kingdom. The Bible says in Revelation chapter 22, verse 14, that he who keeps the commandments has right to the tree of life. Can you say amen to that? And folks, our world, and as I said today, our world is like a chess game. And what Satan is doing, the master strategist, he is putting all the pieces in play. And when the time is right, there's going to be a massive worldwide checkmate upon the people of God. A checkmate upon the people of God. That's why it's important today to make your stand for God. Can you say amen to that? God is calling his people to stand for him, for Bible truth. God is calling his people today to stand for him when it comes to the truth of Scripture and the very law that he came to proclaim. The Bible teaches in the book of Isaiah that the Messiah would come to exalt and magnify the law. He would magnify the law. And when you look at throughout the Old Testament into the New Testament, there's been controversies over the people of God and their worship. But in the days of Noah, God invited his people to make a stand. And Noah, with every hammer hit, with every hammer that he put, or hit that he made on that gigantic boat, was a message to the world. follow God. In the days of Noah, God invited his people to take a stand. In the days of Noah, God invited his people to make a stand. In the days of Daniel, when it was Shadrach, Meshach, and Abednego, and the entire Babylonian leadership bowed down, they would not break the commandment of God. In the days of Daniel, God invited his people to take a stand, and he invites you today to make a stand. In the days of Jesus, God invited his people to make a stand. He called forth his disciple and he said, "Who will you follow, the traditions of man or the commandments of God?" And those who heard the voice of God followed Jesus. Jesus was speaking before Pilate, and Pilate had a choice to make. Here he stood between popularity and his job, and Jesus on the other side. And Jesus was trying to save him. Jesus said, "Whoever's of the truth hears my voice." But Pilate, one of the greatest cowards in Scripture, said, "Send him away." Folks, God doesn't want you to be a coward. He wants you to stand for Bible truth. Amen. In the days of the Dark Ages, when those reformers were being put on the stake and they were told to recant, to give up. Give up on these teachings of Scripture. It's not worth it. God was calling his people to make a stand, and many reformers, many martyrs, lost their lives being faithful to God, taking that stand when the whole world would forsake them. Folks, a lot of people hear this message and say, "You know what? It's just too tough." Folks, I want you to understand, back then, it was too tough. But those reformers said, "You know what? I follow the God of the universe. I follow the God of the universe." And in the days of the Dark Ages, God invited his people to make a stand. In these last days, God is inviting his people to take a stand for him. You're hearing these Bible truths because the Lord is trying to reach you and he is trying to save you. And if you would just say yes and say, "Lord, I'm going to follow you." You know what the Scripture teaches. You know what it teaches. History doesn't lie, folks. God is calling you to make that special stand for him. Not tomorrow, not off in several months, not when things are convenient, but today, and say, "Lord, I'm going to follow you. I'm making this stand for you." Folks, in today's history, in today's life, at the end of time, God is calling his people to make a stand for him. And if you don't stand for him today, you'll never stand for him tomorrow. Folks, I'm going to ask you today a very special appeal. You said, I've heard what the Bible says about the Sabbath. I believe it's clearly taught in Scripture. You can see very clearly it's in the Ten Commandments. The Ten Commandments don't lie. You see what history is teaching. You know the conviction of the Holy Spirit. Folks, I'm going to appeal to you today that if you're going to take a stand, that you say, "All right, I'm going to stand for God today. I'm going to stand for God for his Sabbath." I want you to stand today. Right now, if you want to make that request, say, "Lord, I'm going to stand for your Sabbath." Folks, don't make that decision if you're not planning to do it. But if you're saying, "All right, I'm going to keep God's seventh-day Sabbath. I'm going to keep his commandments. I'm going to live a life that's going to bring honor and glory to God." Why? Because I love him. Because of what he's done for me on that cross 2,000 years ago. Salvation was given to us. And folks, in response to that salvation is why. Can you say amen to that? Let's pray. Father in heaven, here we are, God. And the only reason why we're taking a stand right now is because you took a stand for humanity 2,000 years ago. And Lord, this is why we're empowered right now, is because you went through hell for us, Lord, that we might be in heaven. And you're calling us in these end times, in the middle of this great controversy, the end of humanity's history, to make a stand for you, to follow your word, God. Oh Lord, help us to be faithful. You see, all the people who are standing here who are making this decision, God, bless them. Hold them to it, Lord. Send your angels. We're all weak, God, but we thank you. Your grace is sufficient, especially for weak people like us. May each person go out with courage and not let the devil distract or disturb them. May they come back tomorrow. In Jesus' name, amen.
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3: Psalm 124. If it had not been the Lord who was on our side. Now may Israel say, if it had not been the Lord who was on our side, when men rose up against us, then they had swallowed us up quick when their wrath was kindled against us. Then the waters had overwhelmed us, the stream had gone over our soul, then the proud waters had gone over our soul. Blessed be the Lord who hath not given us as a prey to their teeth. Our soul is escaped as a bird out of the snare of the fowlers. The snare is broken, and we are escaped. Our help is in the name of the Lord, who made heaven and earth.
4: And a certain ruler asked him, saying,
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10: Hello, listening friends. Would you like to hear an amazing fact? Often called water bears or moss piglets, tardigrades are near microscopic aquatic animals with plump segmented bodies and flattened heads. They've got tiny eyes and eight legs, each tip with 4 to 8 claws. Though water bears are disarmingly cute, they're also nearly indestructible. They're found virtually everywhere on the planet, from the Antarctic to the Amazon to burning deserts. Water bears are able to withstand temperatures ranging from minus 270 degrees Celsius to plus 150 degrees Celsius. That'd be 302 degrees Fahrenheit. They can survive without water for a period of up to 10 years, and they're extremely resistant to radiation. They can even survive in outer space. Water bears are able to shut down their metabolism by entering into an almost death-like state called cryptobiosis. On April 11, 2019, an Israeli spacecraft crashed into the moon during a failed landing attempt. Its payload included a few thousand of these water bears. Scientists expect the creatures will still be found viable when astronauts return to the moon in the next decade. You know, you begin to wonder, Pastor Ross, whatever they're made of, maybe they could synthesize that and give us some of it.
11: That's right, Pastor Doug. It's an amazing creature. It almost seems like a seed of some kind. You know, a plant will have a seed and then it lies dormant for years, and suddenly under the right conditions it springs forth into life. These little animals almost go into a seed-like state where they don't need oxygen, they don't need water. I guess their different metabolism slow down or shut down, and then suddenly at the right time it springs back to life.
10: Yeah, they don't know how to classify them because they're just very unique. Their eyes are so small that each eye is one photoreceptor.
11: Wow.
10: And they've got, you know, the mouth, a mini, mini brain, and they seem to, they don't have lungs. They kind of breathe through their skin. Just a very incredible creature. As a matter of fact, scientists are saying, yep, this proves that they can survive in space. Maybe life was introduced to our planet by creatures like this from another planet. And so they're using that argument. But when I think about the water bears, I think about how indestructible they are going through the fire and the ice. And it says in Isaiah 43, verse 2, speaking of the promises that God makes to his people, when you pass through the waters, I will be with you, and through the rivers, and they will not overflow you. When you walk through the fire, you will not be burned, nor shall the flame scorch you. Reminds us of Shadrach, Meshach, and Abednego that went through the fiery furnace, and it just did not hurt them, or the children of Israel going through the Red Sea. And, you know, if we're walking with God, we are indestructible. And I don't mean that anyone should go out there and try and tempt the Lord by jumping off a building or walking into a fire, but it's like George Whitefield used to say, I'm immortal until my work is done. You see so many examples of how God can supernaturally protect his people. And with that in mind, we don't need to be living anxious, worried lives, because God can provide and he can protect. And for anyone out there that is prone to worry, we have a special offer for you.
11: We do. It's one that we don't offer too often, so take advantage of this. It's a book written by Pastor Doug. It's called Finding Peace in a World of Worry. Of course, everybody wants to have peace in their life. What does the Bible say about it? Finding Peace in a World of Worry. That is a free offer. If you'd like to receive that, just call 800-835-6747, and you can ask for that free offer by name, Finding Peace in a World of Worry. You can also dial #250 on your smartphone, say Bible Answers Live, and then ask for the book, Finding Peace in a World of Worry. We'll be happy to send it to anyone who is in the U.S. or in Canada. If you're outside of North America, just go to our website, just amazingfacts.org, and you'll be able to learn more information about that.
10: Amen.
11: Well, Pastor Doug, before we go to the phone lines, we always like to start this program with prayer. We're talking about the Bible, so we need the Holy Spirit. So let's do that now. Dear Father, once again, we are grateful for the opportunity to be able to open up your word and study.
10: Mm-hmm.
11: Father, we ask the Holy Spirit to come and guide us here in the studio and be with the many people who are listening, wherever they might be, in their car, or at home, or traveling, whatever it might be, Lord. Just pray that you guide us all into a clearer understanding of the Bible. And we thank you in Jesus' name. Amen.
10: Amen.
11: Our first caller this evening is Jerry, and Jerry is listening in Texas. Jerry, welcome to Bible Answers Live.
12: Hi, guys. Hi, guys. I share your devotional books all the time. I wish they were in Spanish, Pastor Doug. But anyway, my question tonight is, what happened to the temple veil in heaven when it was torn asunder on earth? Or was there ever a curtain? Well, there was, yes.
10: Well, you know, it seems to say, now where is it where it says that there we now boldly enter, is it Ephesians, that behind the veil, both Hebrews and Ephesians seems to indicate that through Christ there is no veil. That, you know, we through faith boldly go into the Holy of Holies, and through Christ, who is our intercessor, we plead into the presence of God. I don't think a veil was torn in heaven, because the reason the veil was on earth is sinful man cannot behold the holy. But in heaven, you know, the holy angels can behold God.
11: Mm-hmm. Hebrews chapter 6, verse 19 talks about this hope that we have, an anchor of our soul, both sure and steadfast, which enters the presence behind the veil.
10: Yeah.
11: So about the heavenly sanctuary.
10: Yeah, but that's saying that we then go into the Holy of Holies.
11: By faith.
10: Through
11: absolutely.
10: Faith, yeah.
11: Yeah. All right, thank you, Jerry. We do have a study guide on the sanctuary. That's right. It's called God Drew the Plans. We'll be happy to send it to anyone who calls and asks. The number is 800-835-6747. Ask for the study guide called God Drew the Plans. You can also dial #250 on your smartphone, say Bible Answers Live, and then ask for that study guide. Gary's listening in Illinois. Gary, welcome to the program.
13: Thank you. In Revelation 7, verses 2 and 3, mm-hmm. it says that four angels are told not to harm the earth, the sea, or the trees until the servants of God are sealed in their forehead. But in California, Canadian wildfires, two-mile-wide diameter tornadoes, you know, they're all over. You know, these are harming the earth. And so I guess the four angels from under the Euphrates River have nothing to do with this. But once they're released, things are going to get even worse. And right now is the time if you're going to be sealed to do it. And being sealed is what? Is being born again Christian. John 3:3, except a man be born again.
10: Okay. Good question. What we see, the tragedies and the trials and the natural disasters, are they evidence that the four angels have loosed their grip? I don't think so. Jesus said in Matthew 24, he says, you're going to have wars and rumors of wars, and there will be earthquakes and famines and pestilence in different places. He said, these are the beginning of sorrows. So he said that, you know, from the time of Christ to the present, there are going to be waves of disasters that will come in the world, and some, you know, are used to turn people to the Lord. Keep in mind, the devil does have some power over even the environment. When God gave the devil leave, Satan went from the presence of the Lord and struck the house of Job's children with a tornado. And fire came down from heaven from the devil and burned up his flocks. So some of the things we see is because it says in Revelation 12, Satan has come down with great wrath because he knows his time is short. But when those angels loose their grip, now, Pastor Ross, is that just before or just after the close of probation?
11: It's the close of probation is connected with the angels letting go.
10: Yeah.
11: After the sealing occurs. Then, of course, you have Daniel 12. It says, at that time, Michael shall stand up, the great prince who stands watch over the sons of his people, and there shall be a time of trouble, worse than the world has ever seen. Well, that's the four angels.
10: And that's after, when Michael stands up, probation's closed. Yeah. So we're not there yet. Now, but your bigger question is about the seal of God. Yeah, everybody first hear this. The most important thing about the seal of God, first and foremost, it's the Holy Spirit. But I think everyone sort of intuitively knows whoever has the mark of the beast has the spirit of the devil. Whoever has the seal of God certainly has the Holy Spirit. It'd be hard to imagine a person sealed by God not having the Spirit. But there's something more. You read in Isaiah chapter 8, and I think it's verse 16, where it says, bind up the testimony, seal the law among my disciples. So in the law of God, there is a special seal that contains all the elements of these ancient seals. A seal would have the title, which means the office, the name, the territory of a ruling monarch. And in the Ten Commandments, you have the word holy in one commandment. You folks go look up which commandment that is. It's in Exodus chapter 20. Start with verse 8. And in that commandment, you also find the title. It says, the Lord made the heavens and the earth, the sea. It's got his name, his title, his territory in that commandment.
11: You know, in Revelation, there's two groups. You've got those who have the seal of God, and you have those who have the mark of the beast. Now, right. Of course, at that point in time, when probation closes, there will only be two distinct groups. There's a lot in the valley of decision, you might say now, mm-hmm. folks who are understanding the truth and making decisions. But when that time comes and you have just those two groups, everyone's going to be marked with something. Either you have the seal of God, or you have the mark of the beast. And more than just being, like you say, Pastor Dag, the Holy Spirit, for those who have the seal of God, the Spirit of Christ, or the Spirit of Satan, it's going to be manifest in the actions,
10: right.
11: Who they obey, yep. Whose commandments are they following. So we do have a study guide. It's called The Mark of the Beast, and it talks about the mark of the beast. It also talks about the seal of God and how we can make sure we have the seal and not the mark. We'll send this to anyone who calls and asks. The number is 800-835-6747. You can ask for the study guide. It's called The Mark of the Beast. Or dial #250 on your phone, mm-hmm. say Bible Answers Live, ask for that offer, and we'll be happy to send it to you. Let's see, we've got Anna listening in Oregon. Anna, welcome to Bible Answers Live.
14: Hi, good evening.
10: Evening.
14: My question is from Titus chapter 3, verse 10. Reject a divisive man after the first and second abomination, knowing that such a person is warped and sinning, being self-condemned. I was wondering if you could explain that to me. Also, do we wash our hands of these people and have nothing more to do with them in our lives?
10: Well, if they don't repent, yes. You know, if anyone goes through a conversion, I think the apostles would say if a brother's been restored, if they've been reconverted, if they've gotten over their tendency to be unnecessarily divisive. Now, we need to know how to apply this verse. I remember one brother that when I disagreed with him theologically, he said to his family, don't study with him anymore because he's divisive. And I was just sharing the truth. And they pulled the scripture out and said, you can't study with us anymore because you're causing division. You don't believe like us. And I said, well, there's only one truth, you know. So I felt like they had misapplied this verse. Now, this is talking about someone who comes within a certain body, and, you know, it's a united body of faith, and they're just bringing in division between individuals. I think I read it this week in my message. It says in Proverbs, there are six things the Lord hates. Seven are an abomination to him. And the seventh thing he mentions is he that sows discord among brethren, someone who is divisive. God's called us to be peacemakers, to bring people together. But if you're dividing people, it's the opposite effect. At some point, if they don't change their behavior, you just got to practice tough love and say, you know, we're not going to work with you anymore. You just have to, sometimes people are, you're casting your pearls before swine, and you just have to know when you say, this is a waste of time, we're not going to argue with you.
11: Yeah, there's a difference between somebody who's sincerely wanting to know truth, and maybe they might see things a little different, but they're willing to learn and study. But after a person understands what you're trying to say, and yet they're just dogmatically wanting to argue and bring division, well, that's not profitable for anyone.
10: Yeah.
11: It's causing division, and that's what the Bible is saying we need to be careful of.
10: We're pastors, and once or twice we've had some people that have showed up at church, and there's one note that they play on the piano,
11: right.
10: And with everybody, they get this one note they play, and we've had to say, look, brother, sister, if you can't mesh a little better, then you probably shouldn't come back.
11: Mm-hmm.
10: And you hate to ever say that to somebody, but some folks just come in to cause division.
11: All right, next caller that we have is Michael, listening in Colorado. Michael, welcome to Bible Answers Live.
15: Yes, Doug and Gene, thank you so much for taking my call. It's great to talk to you. I'm a first-time caller. I am 27 years old, and I so much have enjoyed your show for a long time, and you set a very high standard. So first of all, thank you for all you do.
10: Well, thank you for calling.
15: Absolutely. And my Bible question is from 2 Kings. Elijah sent out a servant to meet him with this message. Go to the River Jordan and immerse yourself 7 times. Your skin will be healed and you'll be as good as new. Naaman lost his temper. He spun around saying, I thought you'd personally come out and meet me. Call on the name of God. Wave his hand over the disease spot and get rid of the disease. And, you know, the Jordan River is said to have healing properties even to this day. Why do you think God specifically picked Naaman to be healed of his leprosy?
10: Well, I think some of it is to show that God loves people who are not Jews. You know, the first sermon that Jesus preached in his home church, he mentions Naaman. He said to the people in his church in Nazareth, he went on Sabbath to the synagogue, and he said, there were many lepers in Israel in the days of Elisha, but none of them was healed except Naaman the Syrian. And part of it is because he came and he asked. He believed the message of this little girl. You remember he had a servant girl that said, if my master was with the prophet that's in Samaria, he would heal him of his leprosy. And he took that by faith and he went. But the way the healing message came, he was a little insulted because God had to soften his pride. And ultimately he did obey and he went to the Jordan and he got the miracle that he wanted. So it's interesting that God spoke through this little girl, and then he spoke through the messenger of Elisha, and then he spoke through the soldiers of Naaman, and it took several messages to finally get through to this general. Seems that he was a good man. So he was a great man, mighty man, valiant man, but he was a leper. It's a reminder that no matter what you have in the world, if you've got sin, if you're dying, what profit is it? And as God healed Naaman from washing in the Jordan, John the Baptist baptized in the Jordan. It's a symbol of the new birth and a washing from sin. Because, of course, that's where Christ was baptized, and the children of Israel went through the Jordan. It's a symbol of a new life.
11: And leprosy in the Bible often is associated or symbolized as sin. So, mm-hmm. Yeah, you have a sinner outside of Israel, a non-Jew, And yet redemption can still be found, or cleansing can still be found. So a very interesting story there. Good question. Next caller that we have is Tony, listening in Kentucky. Tony, welcome to Bible Answers Live.
16: Thank you for taking my call.
10: Thank you for calling. Yes.
16: Oh, yes, yes. So my question for tonight is Revelation 4:1 teaching that the seals happen chronologically after the seven churches, and is Revelation chapter 8, verse 1, teaching that the seven trumpets happen chronologically immediately after the seven seals?
10: All right, I'll give a little part of this answer, and then Pastor Ross can probably tie it off better. Revelation is not written chronologically. Like the prophecy you find in Daniel, it's very similar in that God gives Daniel several visions that outline his kingdom and his people, and they overlap. And in Revelation, you've got the seven churches, you've got the seven trumpets, you've got the seven seals. The seven churches sort of cover a religious history of God's people from the first coming to the second coming. The seven seals cover something of a geopolitical history from the first coming to the second coming. The seven trumpets are covering something of a military history. And so these prophecies are covering some of the same time, and they overlap. So I'll stop there.
11: Yeah, absolutely. I think you summarize it well, Pastor Doug. You've got the seven churches, which really start with the first century church, which scholars say somewhere around about, you know, Christ ascended 31 AD, and probation closes 34 for the Jewish people. So somewhere around there, up until about 100 AD, around the death of the last.
10: Now, when you said probation closes for the Jewish people, you mean the nation.
11: For the nation.
10: Yeah, it's not
11: individuals.
10: Yeah, okay.
11: That's right. But around 100 AD, somewhere around the death of John, the last of the 12 apostles, they say that first the Church of Ephesus time period comes to an end. Then it goes all the way through to the Church of Laodicea, which really describes the condition of the church today, just before the second coming of Christ. And then you have the repeat in the seals and in the trumpets, but emphasizing different aspects.
10: Yep. Very good. Now, we have a magazine that talks about Daniel and Revelation that Michael might really enjoy. And I think we can still share that.
11: Absolutely. To receive that, just call 800-835-6747. And the magazine is on the book of Daniel and Revelation. We'll be happy to send that to you if you call and ask. You can also dial #250 on your smartphone and ask for that. And we'll send it to whoever calls and asks. Let's see. We've got, we're going to go to Junith in Nevada. Junith, welcome to the program.
17: Pastor John and Pastor Doug, a blessed evening. Can you hear me?
10: Yes.
17: Yes, I have a question on Revelation 19:6. Oh, hold on a second. Revelation 19:16. The focus is there a Judaic connotation on what Jesus is trying to imply to writing his name, Lord of Lords and King of Kings, on his thigh? It's understandable on the robe. You know, like when you go to a beauty pageant, they put their title there, like a sash. But just caught my attention about the King of Kings and Lord of Lords on his thigh. My question is, there a Judaic traditional connotation on this matter? Can you explain further? Thank you.
10: Well, I'll do my best. It was believed by the Jewish people that the largest and strongest muscle in the body was the thigh, and covenants were sometimes made. You can read where Abraham, when choosing a wife for his son, he told his servant, "Place your hand under my thigh." In other words, we're going to make a covenant with my strongest muscle. You're going to vow to me that you'll find a believing wife for my son. And and of course, King of Kings, you have examples in the Bible where Nebuchadnezzar had several kingdoms under him. He was a king with kings under him. Talks about certain kings ate at his table. And the same thing with the king of Persia. And ultimately, the supreme title would be the King of Kings. There is no king above Jesus, and there's no Lord above him. He is the Lord of Lords. So it's basically saying, he is the ultimate strength, being on the thigh, the ultimate king, the ultimate Lord.
11: and the ultimate fulfillment of the promise that he made.
10: Yep.
11: Jesus said, I'll come again and receive you unto myself. So he's coming back as King of Kings and Lord of Lords.
10: Yeah, absolutely.
11: All right, thank you. Next caller that we have is Miranda, listening in New Mexico. Miranda, welcome to the program.
18: Hi, good evening, pastors.
10: Evening.
18: Good evening. My Bible question is, what does the Bible say about Satan being able to physically harm a person?
10: Well, you know, there's not too much evidence in the Bible that the devil would, you know, jump out with a pitchfork, claws and horns and you know, bite a person as a physical entity. Sometimes the way that the devil will physically hurt a person is by tempting them to do something foolish where they hurt themselves. You know, he did seem to strike Job with sickness, and the devil, you know, he has some limited power there. But keep in mind, God has angels that guard his people. You read, the angel of the Lord encamps round about those that fear him. That's why the devil said to God, you've got a hedge about Job. You're protecting him. And in Psalm 91, it says, he'll give his angels charge over you. So I don't worry day by day, because one third of the angels followed Lucifer, but there are two thirds that stay loyal. You got twice as many angels on God's side as the devil's side, and they protect. Nothing can come to his children. The devil never is able to access God's people, because his demons were able to out-wrestle God's angels. God's angels are much greater in power. Anything that does come is because the Lord is allowing some trial to work in our lives for good. And even Paul said one time, a messenger came from the devil that's caused me a pain, a thorn in my side, but God's allowing this that I might glorify him. So I don't know if that helps what you're asking, Miranda.
18: Thank you both so much.
10: All right, thank you. Now, we do have a book that talks about, did God create a devil, and explains what some of the limitations of the devil are in that study guide.
11: The number to call for that is 800-835-6747. And again, you can just ask for the study guide. It's called, Did God Create the Devil? We'll be happy to send that to anyone in North America. Dial #250 on your smartphone, and you can also ask Bible Answers Live, and then ask for that study guide by name, Did God Create a Devil? We got Mackenzie listening from Washington. Mackenzie, welcome to Bible Answers Live.
19: Hello.
10: Hi.
19: Good evening, pastors.
10: Evening. Thanks for calling.
19: I've been listening for a long time, and it's been pretty cool to listen to you guys. I'm LDS, but I've wondered what the Bible says about infant baptism.
10: All right. Yeah, appreciate your calling. There's no example of infant baptisms in the Bible. What they did in the Bible, and Jesus is an example of this, they would dedicate children, boys in particular, 8 days old. Christ was brought to the temple. They would dedicate them to the Lord, and the boys would be circumcised. But Jesus then went and was baptized as an adult, because the Bible prerequisites for baptism, it says, repent and be baptized. Well, babies can't repent. And then when the Ethiopian asked Philip, what must I do? He says, if you believe with all your heart. Well, a baby can't believe with all its heart and be baptized. And Jesus says, go and teach all nations, teaching them to observe all things I've commanded, and baptize them. Well, you can't teach a baby the fundamentals of Christianity. And so there's no example of a baby being baptized in the Bible. Now, I know many people listening right now, Pastor Ross, they may be, you know, very good Catholic or Orthodox people that baptize their children as infants, and they're saying, what does that mean? Does that mean I didn't give them to the Lord? No, you dedicated them. That's great. That's not baptism. Baptism is something they must do when they reach the age of accountability, which varies with children. It could be anywhere from, you know, Christ was 12 when he went to the temple, and some kids begin to understand and believe at 10 years old, and some it takes a little longer. So it varies, and we have a lesson that talks about baptism.
11: We do. We actually, I was thinking about a book, Pastor, that called Baptism, Is It Really Necessary?
10: Perfect, yeah.
11: It's got all the scriptures in there, explains what baptism symbolizes. To receive that, just call 800-835-6747. You can ask for the book called Baptism, Is It Really Necessary? Or dial #250, say Bible Answers Live, Baptism, Is It Really Necessary? And we'll get that to you. Again, if you're outside of North America, Just go to the website, amazingfacts.org, click on the free library, and you'll be able to read it right there online. A great book with a lot of really good scriptural information.
10: Yep. Well, friends, you hear the background music. That's for halftime. Don't go anywhere, because the Best the Bible Answers Live, we're up and running, got our momentum. We're coming back. 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
10: 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And if you type in Bible Answers Live, Google will probably show you several ways you can watch or listen. And my name is Doug Batchelor.
11: My name is John Ross, and we have a number of folks who are standing by on the phone. So we're going to go to our next caller. We've got Nucci listening from California. Is it Nucci or Nucci? Welcome.
22: Hi. Yeah, it's Nucci.
11: Hi, Nucci.
22: Pastor Doug and Pastor Ross. I post some things on a lot of religious sites on Facebook, and one of them is I believe that America is the false prophet from Revelation 13:11. Mm-hmm. And I get all kinds of responses, but one that always stumps me is, well, the law and the prophets were only for Israel, so the Western world is not even prophesied. And I try to show them that in Daniel 8:26, the 2300-year prophecy, and also Ephesians 4:11 says that that Christ gave the gifts to the church. But I was wondering if you had any other scripture that I could share with them as far as that's concerned.
10: Yeah, I think I've got some scripture and also some, and what my scriptures would be dealing with is that prophecy did not stop with the nation of Israel. The prophecies you find in Daniel and Revelation involve any nations that had an impact, a major impact on God's people. The reason the prophecies talk about Assyria and Nineveh, Babylon, Egypt, Ammon, Moab, Edom, Persia, Greece, Rome, England, France, the United States, all of these are in prophecy because they had a dramatic impact on the gospel in some way. And America, you know, right now is the country that supports more missionaries than any other country, though I hear South Korea is catching up. Interesting. But yeah, it is mentioned. America, I believe, is the second beast you find in Revelation 13 that starts out with two horns like a lamb being Christ-like, but ends up speaking like a dragon in the end. And so America is definitely in prophecy. Matter of fact, Pastor Ross, I think we've got a magazine that has several scriptures, and we can send one of those to Nucci.
11: Yeah, or anyone wanting to learn more. It's one of our more popular magazines. It's a fairly new one. It's called the U.S. in Bible Prophecy. And yes, Revelation chapter 13 talks about two beast powers, and we believe the second beast described there is America. If you'd like to receive it, the number to call is 800-835-6747. That's 800-835-6747. Ask for the magazine, the United States or the American Prophecy, and we'll send that to you. Or dial #250 on your smartphone and say the U.S. in Prophecy. I'd like the magazine, and we'll get it to you. Next caller that we have is Lee, listening in North Carolina. Lee, welcome to the program.
0: Oh, hi. Thank you so much, pastors.
10: Sure.
0: I have a question, please, about Revelation 11, verse 3, and the two witnesses.
10: Mm-hmm.
0: I studied and believed that it was the Old Testament and the New Testament, but then when I read on, particularly in chapter 11, verses 7 through 10, and I've seen some other programming about it being possibly Moses and Elijah, and is it possible, pastors, that could it even be both? Could it be Moses and Elijah representing the Old Testament and New Testament? Thank you so very much.
10: Yes, Lee, and my answer would be yes. Now, when I say it can also be Moses and Elijah, symbolically, you've got Moses and Elijah that appear to Jesus on the Mount of Transfiguration. That's Mark chapter 9. And they're in heaven. They have glorified bodies. They are not going to come down to earth and die. They now have eternal life. You know, the Bible says that when you're resurrected and you go to heaven, you don't die again. But Moses represents the law, or the Old Testament. Elijah represents the prophets. These dual terms are often used for the scriptures. You might say New and Old Testament. It's called the Law and the Prophets. It's a sword with two edges. Ten Commandments are written on two tables of stone. So the Word of God is often pictured in this dual nature of Moses and Elijah. Last prophecies in the Old Testament. In Malachi chapter 4, it says, "Remember the law of Moses. Behold, I send you Elijah." Moses and Elijah, two witnesses. And then when you look at the criteria of the two witnesses in Revelation chapter 11, and it says that they'll prophesy 42 months through sackcloth. It's talking about the Word of God during the Dark Ages. Just its light was obscured by persecution. And it says these are the two olive trees and the two lampstands. And if anyone wants to hurt them, fire proceeds from their mouths. Well, Elijah spoke and fire came down from heaven and devours their enemies. If anyone wants to harm them, he must be hurt in this manner. They have power to shut up the heaven that it doesn't rain. This is in both Moses' writings in Deuteronomy 28, and it's also in the experience of Elijah, turning water to blood. And so, you know, the illustrations are given from the life of Moses and Elijah, these two great prophets representing the Word of God. This is, in particular, when it says the two witnesses are killed, is talking about an attack on the Word of God when atheism was born prior to the French Revolution. And if you read history, the birth of atheism, they abolished the Bible. And do we have a study guide that talks about that?
11: We do have one on the two witnesses.
10: I realize I could wax along talking about it. Yeah, well,
11: we have the Glorious
10: book.
11: Mount.
10: Sure, we can send that out.
11: That. So, yeah, it's a deep study. Does talk about Revelation. Incidentally, just to add, talking about another nation, France is specifically highlighted there. Mm-hmm. The beast that comes from the bottomless pit. Talking about that power in Revelation 11. You can just call and ask for the book called The Two Witnesses. The number is 800-835-6747. As for the book, The Two Witnesses, also you can dial #250 and say Bible Answers Live and then ask for The Two Witnesses. Thanks, Lee. Great question. We've got Steve listening in Missouri. Steve, welcome to Bible Answers Live.
1: Thank you for taking my call. We're going to be in Acts 15, verse 28 and 29.
10: Okay.
1: You want me to go ahead and read it?
10: Sure.
1: Okay. "For it seemed good to the Holy Ghost and to us to lay upon you no greater burden than these necessary things." That, to me, that sounds all conclusive. "That you abstain from meats offered to idols, and from blood, and from things strangled, and from mortification, from which is to keep yourselves, ye shall do well, fare you well." This would have been, to me, it would have been a perfect time for Paul to inject that you shouldn't eat the unclean meat. And the only answer I've ever been able to come up with is this is Paul's way of referencing back to Leviticus, letting them, the believers or the unbelievers, know that you should go by the health laws.
10: Yeah, well,
1: and I want to get a little input from you.
10: Sure, I appreciate that. Now, what they're doing here is Paul is coming down. I believe he's with Barnabas on this trip, or Silas rather, and they're talking to the leaders in Jerusalem, saying we've had some challenges with the Gentiles, and some of the Jewish believers are putting certain laws on the Gentile believers, and it was in particular with keeping the law of Moses, circumcision, and different things. And their discussion was, how do we resolve these particular issues? Now, Paul is not giving a comprehensive answer of everything you're supposed to obey, because there's a whole lot of obedience issues that are left out. He doesn't even mention idolatry, but, you know, several other places they talk about keep yourself from idols. So this is talking about...
11: Oh, he does mention in verse 29.
10: Oh, the idols in...
11: Yeah, it says that you abstain from things offered to idols.
10: Offered to idols,
11: yeah.
10: Right.
11: And not so worshiping idols.
10: It was really dealing with, the Jews were saying, you know, you can't eat things that had been offered to idols, and or things strangled, means with the blood. Now, clearly, eating the blood is part of the health laws.
11: Mm-hmm.
10: So that would include the health laws. And, you know, a lot of the meat sold in the markets today is not strangled. It is strangled, you might say. It's killed with the blood. So, if you want to know more about what is and isn't allowed, you can go to the division of Peter in chapter 10, where Peter says, "Not so, I've never eaten anything common or unclean. God has told me not to call any man common, but he never eats any unclean food." And why would God suddenly say that the food that was, you know, forbidden in the Old Testament is suddenly clean? That's not what this verse is dealing with.
11: You know, just to add to that a little bit, in the Old Testament, we have different categories of law. You
10: yeah.
11: have the ceremonial law that had to do with the sanctuary and the sacrifices and the priesthood. And then you had the health laws that had to do with clean and unclean foods and some other real practical health principles that we find. There were the civil laws that really governed the nation of Israel. And then you have the moral law, the Ten Commandments.
10: Mm-hmm.
11: And it's interesting, yeah, that he references the health laws, don't eat things strangled and blood. It talks about the Ten Commandment law, you know, sexual immorality. It talks about that's part of the Ten Commandment law. But then it also includes idols, or don't eat things offered to idols. But it doesn't reference the ceremonial law.
10: Yeah, well, it doesn't say don't covet. It doesn't
11: right.
10: say honor your father and mother. So it's not like those things are suddenly okay.
11: Yeah.
10: So he's... Basically, this is a statement to address particular challenges they were having up north in preaching with the Gentiles. It wasn't a comprehensive statement.
11: Mm-hmm.
10: So, hope that helps a little bit, Steve. And I'm trying to think if we have a...
11: We have a book called...
10: God's Free Health Plan.
11: We got that, too. Written in stone?
10: Yeah.
11: That both of them.
10: Also, yeah.
11: Yeah. One talking about the law, the other on the biblical health principles. The number to call is 800-835-6747. You can ask for the study guide. It's called God's Free Health Plan. Or you can now also ask for the one called Written in Stone. We'll be happy to send it to anyone who calls and asks. Next caller that we have is, let's see, who do we have next? We got Josiah listening in Tennessee. Josiah, welcome to the program.
2: Hello.
10: Hi, how are you?
2: Great.
10: And your question?
2: It's why do some angels have four faces? I found it in Ezekiel 10:14.
10: Well, good for you. I'm glad. Now, how old are you?
2: 9.
10: You're 9 and you're reading Ezekiel. Bless your heart. I know people that are 49 have never read Ezekiel, and they've been going to church all their life. So I'm glad you're reading that. You know, you might also be interested to know, if you go to the book of Revelation, chapter 4, is that where it is, Pastor Ross?
11: Mm-hmm.
10: Talks about these creatures that have the same four faces. And so the big question is, when John and when Ezekiel see these unusual creatures around the throne of God, does that mean they were literal, or is this talking about creatures that, let's look here in Revelation 4, it says there were four living creatures, and this is in verse 6. Four living creatures full of eyes in the front and back. First was like a lion, second like a calf, third like a man, and the fourth was like a flying eagle. I think those are the same that you're going to find in Ezekiel. And these are telling us different aspects of the character of Jesus. God is not surrounded in heaven with these monstrous-looking creatures that have got four faces, but each of those faces in the visions here is telling us something about the character of Jesus.
11: For example, the lion represents Christ before he came to the earth, represents royalty and kingship. It talks about an ox, that's an animal of sacrifice. Mm-hmm. Jesus came to bear our sins and die. The man is a reference to Christ as a high priest, our intercessor in the heavenly sanctuary. When it talks about a flying eagle, that's often associated with judgment. When Jesus comes, he comes as King of Kings and Lord of Lords, he comes to judge. So

0: appointed to speak and they're commanded to be under obedience.
1: Okay. Well, I think the one thing we can't deny is Paul says that there is a distinction of roles between men and women. Now, that's almost unheard of in churches today, but the Bible does teach there's a distinction to be made. Is Paul saying that women are never to speak in church? Well, that'd be kind of restrictive, you know, if you could never speak. The question is, can we find other examples of women speaking in church guided by the Lord? When Jesus is dedicated as a baby in the temple, Anna comes over and she speaks. You've got Hannah, who is praying, and she's speaking when she goes to the house of God and she talks to Eli. So this was not a complete prohibition of women opening their mouths and speaking in church. I think it's more in the context of women preaching or taking authority over men. Which was what was happening in the Corinthian church. Now, Paul doesn't ever mention this anywhere else. Well, I shouldn't say this particular verse is only mentioned in Corinthians. But, you've got women that are teaching children in church, and there's a lot you can learn from women. I think that the point that's being made is that in the same way that husbands were to be the priest leaders in families, the church being an extension of the family, was to have the same recognition. Now, I know when I go to China, there's a lot of churches where there is no man. And that means they'd all have to kind of use sign language when they come. They can't talk. So, of course, they could talk in church. But this is really... Paul was seeing that there was a disruption of the order.
2: Yeah, and I think the verse just previous to this shed some light. It says, "For God is not the author of confusion, but of peace, as in all of the churches of the saints." It appears that in Corinth, there were some problems. You read the whole letter that Paul's writing to the believers in Corinth. The church had a number of issues to deal with, and one of which he's addressing, is there was confusion in their worship service. People would be shouting out. There was a lot of noise. Things were not being done decent and in order.
1: Right.
2: And one of the things that Paul is mentioning here, he says, you let the woman be silent in church. In other words, don't argue with the husband, perhaps, or with the men. Listen quietly. And there are opportunities to share and talk, but things to be done decently and in order. And that's the point.
1: Another reason we know that Paul is not saying that a woman can't speak in church is because he has another verse where he says, if a woman is to prophesy, she should do it with her head covered.
2: Mm-hmm.
1: If she's praying or prophesying, that obviously is out loud.
2: Right.
1: So... I hope that helped. Now, we do have a book that talks about women in ministry, and it does touch on these verses. We'll send you a free copy.
2: The number to call is 800-835-6747. You can ask again for the book. It's called Woman in Ministry. You can also dial #250 on your smartphone, say Bible Answers Live, ask for the book by name, and we will send it to you.
1: Well, and I should mention for Jen that she is in Jamaica. It would be better for her to read it online.
2: Just go to the Amazing
1: Facts
2: website.
1: Yeah, because we won't be able to mail it to Jamaica.
2: Next caller that we have is Patricia, listening in Pennsylvania. Patricia, welcome to the program.
3: Hello.
1: Hi.
3: Hi. So, I have a question. I just need an answer, a Bible answer for the question.
1: Okay.
3: I have my niece and my nephew, 10 and 8 years old. My sister was murdered in front of the kids in a murder-suicide.
1: Mm-hmm.
3: So, my niece... I have them in the Adventist school, so my niece came home with the question, with the Bible to memorize, mm-hmm. God will never leave you or forsake you. But my nephew started crying and saying, but he did. He allowed my mom to die. How do I go about letting the kids know from the Bible? Because it's hard. This is a 10-year-old and an 8-year-old. Mm-hmm. So my question is, how do I go about letting them know how much God loves them, even after witnessing this tragedy?
1: Well, you need to have a tough conversation, but you're going to need to let them know that when you look at the cross, you can see that God does love us, but look at the suffering that Jesus experienced at the hands of the devil. Sometimes, people make choices, and... God must let them go forward with their choices, and it breaks his heart. But, you know, as we place our lives in God's hands, he doesn't want us to live in fear. Quote the verses where Jesus said, don't live in fear, don't be afraid. Yeah, there is evil in the world, there's tragedies, and it's just so heartbreaking when the children see this, and it creates so many questions. You know, as they, what you might do is Amazing Facts has a DVD

0: for the kids. It's called Cosmic Conflict. It explains why is there evil in the world. It talks about the battle between good and evil. And not everything happening in this world is God's will. But you see Jesus on the cross. We know the Lord loves us, that he suffered to save us from suffering. But sometimes the devil does things in the world and he brings tragedy.
1: Mm-hmm. Of course, the promise is that God will never leave us in the world, even those that we, you know, we might look up to or we might trust. They might hurt us. They might abandon us. But God never does. Mm-hmm. He's faithful right to the very end. We can hold on to him.
0: Yeah. So you could even show them. It's online. They can watch it for free. It's called Cosmic Conflict. Cosmic Conflict. And that might help them understand.
1: All right. Thank you. Next caller that we have is Dylan listening in Nevada. Dylan, welcome to Bible Answers Live.
2: How you doing, Pastor Ross, Pastor Doug?
1: Doing good, thanks.
0: Great. Thanks for calling.
2: That's awesome. I've been I was on a talk show, a Christian show, and I've been going to these meetings. They have ministries like radio station talk shows. I'm just kind of shocked that these ministers and pastors don't really have a lot of knowledge, but I have mentioned about Thessalonians, 1 Thessalonians.
0: Yeah.
2: Because, you know, I've been talking with the people, and then, you know, I kind of, you know, I hold my tongue. I speak when the Lord tells me to move and speak on things. And then I was like, well, hey, don't look at me, man. It says in Thessalonians, the dead in Christ, you know, right, will be risen. And then he asked me, well, where do they go? And I know his mother's kind of like the hourglass is going, and her mother was there at this lunch. We go every Thursday. And then I was like, that's a good question, because it doesn't say that. And I was just wondering, because I know you guys have a lot of knowledge. So, I mean, I know in Revelation it says Hades, but from that verse, from 13 to 18, it kind of sums it up where we go. I mean, is when we die, we're dead, that we know nothing, correct?
0: Yeah, well, let's read the verse for our friends that are listening. You and I, they just hear Thessalonians, they don't know what it means. So in 1 Thessalonians chapter 4, and I'll start with verse 13, but I don't want you to be ignorant, brethren, concerning those who have fallen asleep, meaning who have died, lest you sorrow as others that have no hope. Christians don't need to grieve as others because we do have hope. For if we believe that Jesus died and rose again, even so God will bring with him those who sleep in Jesus. And then he tells what the order is going to be. For we say to you, by the word of the Lord, that we who are alive and remain unto the coming of the Lord, some of us will never die, will be alive when Jesus comes, will by no means precede those who are asleep. So when we get caught up to meet the Lord, they're already with the Lord. How does that happen? For the Lord himself will descend from heaven with a shout, with the voice of the archangel and the trumpet of God, and the dead in Christ rise first. The dead are caught up. They're sleeping in their graves. They're caught up. They meet the Lord in the air. And then we who are alive, verse 17, shall be caught up together with them in the clouds to meet the Lord. Thus we shall always be with the Lord. So the first resurrection, when Jesus comes, they're raised at the coming. We're caught up to meet him. You know, when a person believes and they die, it says to be absent from the bodies, to be present with the Lord. Their next conscious thought is their resurrection. They have no consciousness of time, but they're asleep. Jesus said Lazarus is asleep. And until that resurrection, Jesus said they'll rise the last day. That's the second coming. At the end of the 1,000 years, Revelation 20, the rest of the dead do not live till the 1,000 years are finished. That's the wicked. It says if the dead in Christ are blessed and holy in the first resurrection, the ones who come in the second resurrection are not blessed and holy. They're the unholy. And so they're raised, and they're part of that great white throne judgment. And after that, it says they are cast into the lake of fire and all punished according to what they deserve. So I just gave you a quick overview, and I think that's the passage you're talking about. But we do have a study guide that talks about the millennium.
1: That's right. It's called 1,000 Years of Peace, and it talks about the first resurrection for the righteous, second resurrection for the wicked. Just call and ask for that. It's 800-835-6747. You can ask for that study guide. It's called 1,000 Years of Peace. We'll be happy to send it to anyone who is in North America. Also, you can dial #250 on your smartphone, and you'll be able to do that as well. Thanks for your call. Next caller that we have is, who do we have next, Pastor Doug?
0: Well, maybe number 8.
1: Number 8. Okay, we've got, Sawaya? Is that right? From Oregon? Sawaya?
3: Sawaya. Hi, guys.
1: Sawaya. Hi. Welcome.
3: Okay. Let me find it real quick. Sorry.

0: God created Adam and Eve. Were they equal to God before sin?
1: Well, they were made in the image of God, but they certainly were not God. They were equal in the sense that God intended them to live forever, and they could commune with the Lord. It says the Lord would walk and talk with them, but humans never have been divine. We are creatures where God is the infinite, everlasting to everlasting creator. So is that answering your question?
0: No, I'm sorry. As in, were they equal together? Like, were they equally one? Like,
2: you mean man and woman?
0: Yes.
1: Yeah, of equal value, absolutely. Man and woman are both creatures made in the image of God. It says male and female, he made them. Now, of course, the functions of men and women are different, and I think that's sort of self-evident. But as far as their value and equality before God, absolutely. There are differences between the role of the husband and the wife, as I think most people understand. But yeah, equal value. Jesus died to save men and women. So hopefully that helps a little bit. Friends, I apologize. We are out of time for this, but listen, if you're listening, let me explain something you may not know. We broadcast on satellite and we broadcast on land-based stations. We sign off in two stages. For those listening on satellite, God bless. Talk to you next week. For the rest, stand by. We're going to do rapid-fire mail-in Bible questions.
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2: 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That's balquestions@amazingfacts.org. All right, Pastor Dyke, first question. I heard you say that capital punishment is okay, but the Bible says you shall not kill. Isn't this a contradiction?
1: Well, when it says, I said that capital punishment is okay, I hope that people aren't basing their understanding on anything I said. The scriptures say that when it comes to civil law and capital punishment is dealing with governments and how do governments deal with murder and criminals, the scriptures say, according to civil law, Paul in the New Testament says that the government does not bear the sword in vain, meaning that they're going to use that sword to execute those that violate a major law. And, of course, Moses said an eye for an eye for eye, life for life. And so this is what the scriptures teach on this. Now, when the Bible says thou shalt not kill, is God saying to break his own commandment? This is often misunderstood. In the when you read the New Testament, when Jesus quotes the Ten Commandments, it's a little clearer in the Greek. Jesus says you shall not do any murder. Clearly, God did not think it was wrong when he sent his soldiers to kill enemies. David did not break God's commandments when he killed Goliath. He was defending their country. So murder is the wrongful taking of innocent life. The commandment says, thou shalt do no murder. So that's different from capital punishment.
2: Okay, next question that we have, it says, if we are saved by faith in Jesus, why does Revelation say that each one will be judged according to their deeds?
1: Good question. If we're saved by faith, why are we rewarded according to our works? Because your works, Jesus said, you'll know them by their fruits. Your works demonstrate if you are saved. So once a person has accepted Jesus by faith, there'll be a change in the life. James says, you can show me your faith without your works. I will show you my faith by my works. And so Christ said, we'll give an account for every idle word we speak, assuming it's not repentant of and forsaken. So the Lord wants us to turn from our sins and live lives, Paul says, of holiness. Without holiness, no one will see the Lord. Blessed are the pure in heart. They will see God. So he wants us to be converted and live new lives. Hey, thank you, listening friends. If they want to send in a question, what do they do?
2: balquestions@amazingfacts.org.
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5: Now a look at your morning weather on Charlotte Christian Talk Radio. Partly sunny with showers today with a high near 75 and lows around 59. Partly sunny tomorrow with a high of 83 and lows around 54. For your Wednesday, sunny with a high near 85 and lows around 58. And for Thursday, mostly sunny with a high near 87 and lows around 60. That's your morning weather on Charlotte Christian Talk Radio.
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0: Good morning. 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
2: 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My name is Adrian Westney Jr. I'm your host for the More Abundant Life. I'm glad you've joined us today. And today we will continue and complete the message that we started in the previous broadcast, the message entitled, I Have Overcome the World. So we're going to hear part two of that. 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Adrian Westney Jr. with you here. We're going to get now to the message for today, part two of the title, I Have Overcome the World. This will be message number 420 in our series. Here now is Pastor Wintley Phipps.
3: But I must tell you, church, I've traveled for many years all over this world. And as I travel, I always am shaken. When I traveled this world, I thought I knew what evil there was in this world. But I can tell you, I have no comprehension of the massive, massive scale of evil that is in this world. The hatred, the strife that is in this world. We have enough problems trying to get brothers and sisters to act like brothers and sisters. Much less strangers to act like friends. This world that Jesus is speaking about, that he has overcome, he says, this world hates you. But bear in mind, he says, it hated me before it hated you. The world of which Christ speaks of here stands for all that is at odds and opposition and enmity with God. This world that Christ speaks of is a world that is at war with God. Did you know that there is a world that is at war with God? Until 9/11, we who lived in America lived with a sheltered understanding of the rage and ferocity of evil that is in this world. Even the most religious among us, our views of how evil this world is are limited by a narrow view of worldliness. When we talk of worldliness, we talk about makeup. We talk about earrings. We talk about clubs. We talk about dancing. Let me tell you something. That's just a tip of the iceberg of the evil that is in this world. That's nothing compared to the evil that we are up against. When you see the problems of crime and violence, the parade of vice and drugs, our view of evil is so limited. My view of the world of which Christ speaks needs to be broadened and enlightened. Our view needs to be broadened and enlightened to take in more than just what we see. Have mercy, Jesus. We got to understand that the scriptures mean it when it says that there is wickedness at the very top of this world. That there is wickedness in high places of this world. Evil thoughts, I mean, Jesus, are being dramatized by corrupt moguls in Hollywood, on television. The worst thing about television is the evil cesspool minds out of which all that nonsense.

I remember looking up, and four ladies were carrying a man who had been shot, bleeding to death, rushing him to a hospital. And then, I might as well tell you the whole story. All of a sudden, in front of us, a big long van pulled up, looked more like a truck. The back opened up, and about 20 policemen cocked their rifles right towards us. And I remember, I lost it. The person who was driving slammed my hand, and the camera fell to the ground, and he said, "Put away the camera, they're going to confiscate your film." And as the camera was rolling, taping the ground, and the rifles came up, I started shouting, "They're going to shoot us!" That's all you could hear was my voice on the tape. I want you to know I've seen evil. And I think that as we come to church week after week, we don't understand the pervasive power of evil. Evil. There is no quarter in this world where demons do not boast a stronghold. We who live with, it seems like, Christian churches on every corner in America. And that's an amazing thing about some cities where you have drug trafficking and crime. It looks like there's a church on every... But we who live with churches almost on every corner do not understand the crushing hold that Satan has upon this world. We who live in this land of truth and light have no idea of the darkness that encompasses this world. This is a world that is drowning, church, drowning in the waves of selfishness and materialism. We think we know the world, but we have no idea how everywhere in this world the masses of human society have come under the influence of ignorance, bigotry, under the influence of what one writer called regulated ungodliness, often masquerading as ethnic pride. But it is, are you with me today? But it is ungodliness. It is evil. It is hatred. And it masquerades as ethnic pride. I stand before you today calling you. I am calling you in the name of Jesus to see the overwhelming power of evil that is in this world. I stand before you today almost disheartened because our people, our church, does not understand the evil that is in this world. You may not realize it, but demons, by mercy of Jesus, demons are deployed in places whenever there is a crusade, whenever there is an outreach, whenever God wants to do something special. Demons are deployed, and they're deployed in places we've never heard of, and they are deployed in unparalleled numbers. We don't know the amount of demonic activity that is going on all around us, creating violence. I'm going to preach it this morning. Chaos, death, destruction right now in this world. You, as God's people, better understand that you are outflanked. You are outnumbered. You are outmatched. You are unprepared. You've been cornered. You've been outmaneuvered. Are you with me today? There is no quarter in this world where evil does not wield its influence. Even our victories are modest. So we win one here and there. Our triumphs are minuscule. Were it not for the mercies of God, we would have been consumed. We are too weak. Oh, help me, Jesus. Please. We are too weak to be so proud. We are too weak
to be as proud

0: we are. We are too weak to be haughty. We are too feeble to be so smug and satisfied. And I've come this morning, I've been preaching like a fire alarm. Because we have been carried away by this recurrent theme that we are winning the war, that we are conquering the world. We as a people are swimming against the current of this world's favor. And right now, I don't know if you know it, but bright lights are going out. Hearts are growing cold. The world is conquering too many of our people because we are placing, help me Jesus, we are preaching it. We are placing its fashions above God's favor. We like how we look more than we want God's favor. We like how we dress. We are you with me today? We pay too much credence to the opinions of men rather than the light of heaven's favor. We are over dependent on ourselves, and we are not dependent enough on God. Up until now, the devil has only been playing with us. He's just, are you with me today? He's just sparring with us. And that's why Jesus says, woe unto the inhabitants of the earth and the sea, for the devil has come down unto you having great wrath, for he knoweth he hath but a short time. And that's why Jesus said this, you better wake up, because in this world you're going to have tribulation. Oh, but he says, be of good cheer, I've overcome the world. Brothers and sisters, this vow that Jesus made to us that he would overcome, I've come to tell you today that he has fulfilled it. And he didn't fulfill it on Resurrection Sunday. No, he fulfilled it on Calvary. He didn't are you with me today? He didn't fulfill it when he was caught up in the clouds, ascending to his Father's throne. He fulfilled it on Calvary's tree, there on the cross. You see, Jesus took the worst. Have mercy. Calvary, Jesus took the worst that the devil had to throw against him. He remained calm, unshaken, indomitable. He set his hopes on this. And he said, his Father, with his help, he could face anything. He met all the evil that is in the world. And that's why he says, love not this world. Don't love this world. I beat it. Why are you going to be in love with something I beat? The world passeth away. Before I leave you in the hall of judgment, Pilate asked Jesus, where are you from? The Bible says Jesus gave Pilate no answer. Then said Pilate to Jesus, so you're not going to speak? Oh, maybe I should put it in the old English. Speakest thou not unto me? That's what he says. So you're not going to speak? What is this? You refusing to speak to me? And Pilate said, don't you know that I have the power to crucify you? I have the power to release you. Then Jesus said, Pilate, you wouldn't have any power at all had I not given it to you from above. For this reason, he who delivered me to you has the greatest sin. When Pilate heard this, the Bible says he tried. Can you imagine? Can you imagine about to make a decision where someone to be crucified, someone to die, and said, I have the power, and they turn around and say, the only power you got, I gave. That ought to make you tremble. And that's what it did. Pilate, the Bible says, when he heard this, he tried his best to release Jesus. Brothers and sisters, what I'm saying to you is this. Your God has overcome the world. And all power belongs. belongs to Jesus. Amen. When he opens, nobody can shut it. Hallelujah. When he shuts, nobody can open. He's the one who told the sun to stand still, and it stood still. He told the stars, fall out of the sky, and they fell with haste. That's power. Right now, nations are angry with each other, and God is angry with them all, for they refuse to see that the power they have has been given by God. And somebody needs to tell the world and tell the world leaders that all power still belongs to God. Daniel 2:21 says he removes kings, establishes kings. David said, exaltation cometh not from the east, nor from the west, nor from the desert in the south. But God is judge. He puts down one and he exalts another. All power, I said all power, belongs to God. Anything else is just a power play. Are you with me today? There is only one God. And you know, that's why I love my Savior. He orchestrates Sabbath morning. If you listen to every scripture closely, if you listen to every hymn, you will see a common thread. You will hear God speaking. And Isaiah 44:8, here God says, fear ye not. Come on, let's read it together. Give me that Bible, praise the Lord. Before I close, Isaiah 44:8. My God says, I have overcome the world. Fear ye not. Verse 8. Isaiah 44:8. Fear ye not. Neither be afraid. Have not I told thee from that time and have declared it? Ye are even my witnesses. Is there a God beside me? There is no God. I love this. I know not any. Here God is saying, in other words, have I not been telling you from ages past? Have I not declared this? When God says, God is saying, are you with me? Read that verse one more time. Fear ye not, neither be afraid. Have not I told thee from that time and have declared it? Ye are even what? In other words, God is saying here, can I get a witness? Is there another God beside me? There is no other God. And then I love that last line. I know not any. God is saying here, if there's another God, I don't know him. If there's another God, I've never met him. I paid courtesy calls to every planet. I visited the farthest star. I vacationed in the Pleiades. And if there's another God, I've never met him. Amen. Hallelujah. Amen. We come into church and we don't really see what we're up against. Those little evil attitudes in toddlers. Back talking by teenagers. Evil in the world. But be of good cheer. I've overcome the world, said Jesus. Are you on his side?
1: Well, that brings us to the end of the message for today. I have overcome the world, part 2. There's a lot to think about there, isn't it? Well, if you would like to obtain an audio copy of today's message, here's what you need to do. 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

0: www.ncbc.org. At that website, you'll be able to reference program number 420, which is today's program. And you will also be able to access and get information about other programs here on The More Abundant Life. 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And we also are thankful to you who have made donations to support The More Abundant Life through the years.
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2: Are you a mom who needs a break? You've come to the right place. Join me and other moms weekly to hear biblical wisdom and our own journey as mothers. This is Moms on Break. We're back with Moms on Break, and we are looking at mental development with Joshua White. Joshua, thank you for taking time to do this series with us.
3: Thank you. I've enjoyed it.
2: We have too, and it's been eye-opening. It's really a new way of thinking that is inspiring. It brings you up to more God's ways of education that is not popular in the world.
3: That's true.
2: And so I've been thoroughly enjoying, and I'm anxious for this one too. We're going to start with Isaiah 55, 8 and 9, which says, "For my thoughts are not your thoughts, neither are your ways my ways, saith the Lord. For as the heavens are higher than the earth, so are my ways higher than your ways, and my thoughts than your thoughts." Wow. That just puts it all into perspective.
3: It does.
2: You know, God is God, and we are not, and we need to learn his ways.
3: Amen. Yeah, what a beautiful verse to start off with, talking about mental development. His thoughts are higher than ours. As we've been going through our discussion of harmonious development in true education, I want to now look at mental development. As we've seen, physical development laying a foundation for spiritual and mental development. We talked about spiritual development in our last session. So let's focus on the last of the three, mental development. Mm-hmm. Now, I would say in conventional educational methodology, mental development is probably an area we get plenty of encouragement in.
2: Oh, too much.
3: Too much. It can be.
2: Yes.
3: However, I would like to propose that a lot of the encouragement we get in mental development is not necessarily the correct focus, even.
2: Amen.
3: Mm-hmm. Our focus in education tends to be centered around how to get information into the mind of the child and then how to help them retain it. That's a lot of what we study in pedagogy, teaching methods. It's centered around methods of content delivery and retention. Mm-hmm. The problem is that's only one aspect of mental development, because if we're just focused solely on putting information into the mind, we're missing out on true mental development.
2: So true. And I like to just propose that it's really selfish at the basis of it, because we want to be able to check off or pat our backs that our kids know so much.
3: Yes.
2: Or, you know, something that we can see and quantify and measure.
3: That's true.
2: That's really not important.
3: That's absolutely right. I agree completely. So let's just discuss a few components that we don't really think of that often that are probably more important than just putting information into the mind. First of all, to develop a thinker.
2: Mm-hmm.
3: That's something that's often neglected in our rush to get information into the mind of the child. I really love this paragraph from the book Education, which says, "Every human being created in the image of God is endowed with a power akin to that of the Creator. Individuality, power to think and to do." So that ability to think is something that God himself has, and he placed it in us at creation.
2: Wow.
3: So it must be important.
2: Yes, for sure.
3: Continuing, it says, "The men in whom this power is developed are the men who bear responsibilities, who are leaders in enterprise, and who influence character." And, you know, here this is bringing out a very true and important point. Those who use that God-given ability of thinking for themselves, those are the leaders and the influencers. Those are the ones who are influencing rather than being influenced. Mm-hmm. And I just love this next part as it says, it is the work of true education to develop this power, to train the youth to be thinkers and not mere reflectors of other men's thoughts. And then it tells us how to do it. It says, instead of confining their study to that which men have said or written, let the students be directed to the sources of truth, to the vast fields open for research in nature and revelation. Let them contemplate the great facts of duty and destiny, and the mind will expand and strengthen. Instead of educated weaklings, institutions of learning may send forth men strong to think and act, men who are masters and not slaves of circumstances, men who possess breadth of mind, clearness of thought, and courage of their convictions. Mm. I don't know about you, but I find that incredibly inspiring.
2: It is.
3: We need more youth like those described here.
2: Amen. And a lot of times with the education we get today, it stunts all of that.
3: That's true.
2: That's
3: unfortunately.
2: So sad.
3: Yeah, it is very sad.
2: Mm-hmm.
3: And, you know, I mentioned this a little bit in our first session on true education. As I read this and as I considered the conventional systems of education, the one that I was trained as a teacher to work in, and I realized how much time is spent on training reflectors and not thinkers, because school just focuses so much on giving the children the books, the lectures, the content, the information, things that somebody else has thought up and put together, and then we tell the children, just learn it and remember it. And there's not very much chance there for the child to have discovery-based learning, to make decisions, to think for themselves. So we need to recognize there's so much more to education than just putting knowledge into the mind.
2: So true. I have to say, I'm the type who says, well, who says these standards are what we should be following as teachers, as parents? Like, who said that?
3: Right.
2: Is it what God said?
3: That's the question we need to ask.
2: Mm-hmm.
3: Absolutely. And so to train a thinker, that is vital, yet often missed. And so how do we do that? Let's just talk about a few ways we can do that. And this is all part of mental development. First of all, we need to make learning practical and useful. So it's really the use that a student makes of knowledge that determines the value of their education.
2: Apply it.
3: Absolutely. It's not enough to how to use that knowledge. And you know, how many of us have ever asked the question at some point, or maybe many times in our education, well, when will I ever use this?
2: You know? That's a good question.
3: It is a very valid question.
2: Mm-hmm.
3: And I believe that we should do our best to make it so our children don't feel like they need to ask that question.
2: That's right.
3: They should have a reason for what they're learning and know the reason why and be actually using it. So if we need to, or if we want to make our children interested in learning, and if we want to develop thinkers, we need to make the learning useful and practical.
2: Mm-hmm. Amen.
3: Because, and there's a couple reasons for this, you know, a child who is just supplied with knowledge and information that someone else has developed and told to learn it because they'll use it someday, they're not going to be very motivated.
2: No.
3: And that's one of the reasons we have so many children today who just don't like school. They don't care to learn. Because why? They see no reason for what they're learning because it's not being put into practical use. And then secondly, if they're not putting what they're learning into practice, they're just receiving rather than actively using what they learn, then the mind is not going to be engaged. They won't be thinking for themselves because they're relying on someone else to think for them.
2: Good point. Mm-hmm.
3: So a real key to developing a thinker is to make sure that what the child is learning is being put into practical use. And I want to clarify, it's best that the child is actually learning through practical activities.
2: Mm.
3: So rather than just learning something out of a book and then, oh, let's go try to apply it, it's better that the child is engaged in practical, useful tasks and then learns through those tasks. So, you know, as you can imagine, this necessitates a total transformation of the educational process here.
2: It does. I'm thinking through that right now. Mm-hmm.
3: And this will also necessitate an analyzation of the content that we're teaching the child. Sometimes as we try to make the learning practical, we take all the standard school subjects and then try to come up with creative ways to teach them in everyday life.
2: It's backwards.
3: Exactly. Mm-hmm. That is backwards. You know, it's helpful to try to do that, but if you really are making sure that what the child learns is actually useful to them, you might need to get rid of some content.
2: That's a good point.
3: Or
2: start with the practical, like you're saying,
3: right,
2: and teach through that.
3: Right.
2: It's a really good point.
3: Yeah, and just realizing that not everything in the traditional schooling methodology is absolutely necessary.
2: So true.
3: Let's think through that. Mm-hmm. So I just want to encourage the moms out there, really take a look at your child's program of education, make it practical. Get rid of stuff that they don't need, that isn't necessary for right now, for life, and change the ones that they do need to learn, that you see they need to learn, to make it interesting and useful.
2: Mm-hmm. Two keywords right there.
3: Mm-hmm. Right.
2: Interesting and useful.
3: Now, a third way that we can help develop the mind as well as help develop thinking skills may sound a bit strange or off topic, but it's absolutely vital: practical work. Mm-hmm. Now, we've talked a lot about physical activity and how important that is for the health of the body and the mind. I want to focus here not just on physical activity, but on practical, useful work.
2: Mm-hmm. I like the word practical, Joshua, because practical use, practical work, I mean,
3: yes,
2: if it's not practical, then what?
3: Why?
2: Why?
3: Right,
2: are we using it at all?
3: Good point. And again, from the book Education, an education derived chiefly from books leads to superficial thinking. Practical work encourages close observation and independent thought. Rightly performed, it tends to develop that practical wisdom, which we call common sense.
2: Mm.
3: Common sense isn't so common anymore,
2: yes,
3: unfortunately.
2: So true.
3: Mm-hmm. But that is the core of what we would call thinking skills. So to help a child develop common sense, to reason from cause to effect, to mm-hmm. understand and consider the consequences, these are all vital aspects of mental development, and this is best learned through practical work, because practical work develops the mind in a way that learning from a book cannot,
2: yes,
3: really can't.
2: Yes, hands-on learning.
3: Absolutely.
2: And moms, I don't know if you're like me, I'm just going through my mind and different things I'm doing with my kids. Is it really important? Am I having the right focus? And we should be asking ourselves these really important questions.
3: Definitely.
2: Mm-hmm.
3: And you know, start simple. Start around the house. Vacuuming the floor, doing the dishes, this is practical work. And then, of course, agriculture, that provides a lot of opportunities. And then projects. You know, I know, Stacey, your family has been building a greenhouse lately. And your boys have been involved with that. So many great skills they can learn in that process.
2: So true. And they enjoy it.
3: Absolutely. They
2: love it. And it's outdoors.
3: Right.
2: And all these
3: so
2: things
3: many
2: together.
3: Benefits.
2: Mm-hmm.
3: And, you know, the sky's the limit. Changing the oil on the car, making a repair, fixing the bike, building a birdhouse, you know, fixing something on the house. Again, the sky's the limit.
2: Things that need to be done in everyday life.
3: Right. Right. Mm-hmm. Yeah. Teaching them that useful, practical work and those skills that go along with that.
2: Mm-hmm.
3: Now, our fourth and final point on mental development, as well as teaching good thinking skills, is one that maybe we often don't think about, and we tend to associate it with spiritual development,
2: mm-hmm.
3: but that is Bible study.
2: Amen.
3: Because
2: it's mental development.
3: It is.
2: It's the best.
3: It's the best. Absolutely,
2: yes,
3: is the best. The Bible tells us in Psalm 119, 130, the entrance of thy words giveth light, it giveth understanding unto the simple. God's word entering the mind has a power to give understanding and wisdom and growth to the mind that we don't really actually fully understand from science.
2: Ooh, I like that.
3: One of my favorite statements is, again, about the study of the Bible from the book Education. It says, as a means of intellectual training, the Bible is more effective than any other book or all other books combined.
2: Mm.
3: The greatness of its themes, the dignified simplicity of its utterances, the beauty of its imagery quicken and uplift the thoughts as nothing else can. No other study can impart such mental power. Here we're talking about mental discipline, mental development. No other study can impart such mental power as does the effort to grasp the stupendous truths of revelation.
2: Mm.
3: The mind thus brought in contact with the thoughts of the infinite cannot but expand and strengthen.
2: Oh, beautiful. Wow.
3: And as I mentioned, you know, this is something that science doesn't quite understand yet. But as I've seen it in my research and the interactions that I've had with families, those children whose parents regularly study the Bible with them, And then the children themselves studying it as they get old enough to read, they're often quite ahead of the standard benchmarks of mental development and even do better academically. I've even been with severe learning disabilities who were able to gain normal function and learning ability with a program of Bible study with their parents.
2: Wow. Wow.
3: It's just incredible.
2: Yeah, it's just unexplainable. It doesn't
3: it is. It's true.
2: Add up in human thinking. But
3: right.
2: That's how the verse we started with, God's ways are higher.
3: Absolutely. Right. Mm-hmm. So when it comes to

0: mental development, remember, this is a holistic process. It's teaching thinking skills, making the learning useful, engaging in practical work, Bible study, among many other things.
1: Amen, Joshua. Just moms, don't get overwhelmed. Let's just take one thing at a time. We might think of all the things we're not doing doing right or doing, but let's take this and just chew on one part of it.
0: Amen.
1: And let it affect and change how we're doing things for the better.
0: Sure. Start small, start simple.
1: Yes, absolutely. I've enjoyed it, Joshua. Well, unfortunately, we're out of time for today, but join us next week and we'll dive in a little bit deeper.
0: All right.
1: True
0: Thank
1: education.
0: You.
1: See you then. You can find Moms on Break on Facebook, Instagram, and your favorite podcast service. Subscribe, like, and comment to be a part of all our mom talk. 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
2: Welcome to Science, Scripture, and Salvation, a radio ministry of the Institute for Creation Research. In this program, we want to encourage you in your Christian faith by showing how scientific evidence supports the Bible, particularly the Genesis account. The book of Genesis lays the foundation for all matters addressed in the rest of the Bible: the nature of God, His sovereignty in creation, man's purpose, sin, marriage, family, and why we need a Savior are all introduced and explained in Genesis. When we see that the first and most foundational book of the Bible can be trusted in all matters, including science, it builds confidence in the rest of the inspired Word all the way to Revelation. I'm Frank Sherwin, zoologist and research associate with the Institute for Creation Research. Join me for today's show of Science, Scripture, and Salvation. We read in Psalm 19, "Yea, than much fine gold, sweeter also than honey and the honeycomb." In the Bible, honey is often used symbolically for whatever is pleasant and delectable. So what better way to introduce a truly amazing insect in God's creation? Next to the fruit fly, the most popular insect of the creation scientist could very well be the European honeybee. In fact, there are 20,000 known species of bees. Much has been written and filmed of this insect's incredible ability to make perfectly formed combs containing hexagonal cells for maximum utilization of space and heat transfer. These hexagons are very orderly and regular, maximizing space and minimizing wax for a specified purpose, that of creating space for honey storage and the raising of the young. Bees are unique in that they are designed by God as pollination agents with physical designs and behavior that specifically enhance pollination. Indeed, bees are the most efficient pollinating insects and can fly as far as 5 miles from the hive in search for food. Sadly, evolutionists do not ascribe this to the Creator, but to a lame process that they call coevolution. In other words, flowers and bees supposedly co-evolve together. But this is hardly a scientific explanation. Non-evolutionists would say, for example, that bees were created with long tongues to extract nectar from flowers and also have design structures known as scopal hairs and pollen baskets to collect and to carry pollen. The worker honeybee's ability to convey the location of a food source to fellow workers by way of a sophisticated waggle dance is, of course, legendary. A scientist discovered this unique form of communication back in 1953. 21st century research now has revealed that bee vision is more complex than anyone thought. According to science, arthropods have always been complex, and they've always been arthropods. One of the first arthropods found in the fossil record is the amazing trilobite, common in Cambrian and Ordovician sediments. Many of these creatures are so well preserved that a detailed analysis of the eyes has been possible. So, from the beginning, arthropod vision, including bees, has been extremely complicated, a fact not clarified by Darwinism. Indeed, even explaining how the arthropod head supposedly evolved is an acrimonious field, according to secular zoologists. The composition of the arthropod head is one of the bitterest and longest-running problems in animal evolution. Unresolved for more than a century of debate, this sorry tale is infamously known as the endless dispute. The bee head never evolved in the first place, however.
3: it was created. Foraging insects like bees have to learn to deal with a complex array of sensory, landscape, and chemical cues while they search for pollen. As they fly, they must stabilize their flight in windy conditions by extending their hind legs. Even though this costs 30% more energy and produces more drag, it provides stabilization against turbulence by increasing the bee's

temperature in individual comb cells by standing and pressing their thorax against the cell. In some plants, such as sunflowers, they can only be visible when viewed in ultraviolet light. Flowers that bees characteristically visit are often yellow or blue, and the nectar guides of these flowers are visible to bees, but not to humans. The ultraviolet image of the nectar guides generates three rings of color to guide the bees. These nectar guides, or floral guides, are patterns seen in some species of flowers, guiding pollinators to their rewards. Sweet rewards commonly take the form of nectar, pollen, or both. Let's take a short break. I'll continue on this topic when we come back. 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Welcome back to Science, Scripture, and Salvation, a radio ministry of the Institute for Creation Research. It was the psalmist who said in Psalm 119, "How sweet are thy words unto my taste, yea, sweeter than honey to my mouth." Most of the approximately 20,000 species of bees visit flowers to get pollen, which is used to provide food in cells where bee larvae complete their development. Indeed, bees and pollen have always been bees and pollen. Scientists found a mass of orchid pollen on the back of a stingless bee preserved in an amber encasement for approximately 15 to 20 million years ago, according to the evolutionary timescale. But the point is, there has been no change. A microbiologist in California dissected a 25 to 40 million year old Dominican stingless bee from amber. Spores of the bacteria were found inside the insect and actually grew when they were placed in the proper medium. Dr. Cano, the discoverer, took careful measures to avoid contamination. Analysis of the DNA extracted showed it was very much like the DNA found in bacteria growing in bees today. Just as the creation model predicts, bees have always been bees, and bacteria have always been bacteria. In 2006, Science magazine announced a fossil bee in amber claimed to be 100 million years old, 35 to 45 million years older than the previous record holder. It was predominantly bee-like in its physical makeup. The amber-imprisoned insect was in remarkable condition, showing individual hairs on undamaged portions of its thorax, legs, abdomen, and head. "The legs and wings are clearly visible," said the article. Such an amazing preservation for these supposed millions of years. Could it possibly be that the fossilized bee was just thousands of years old? The brain of a bee is composed of a mere 950,000 neurons, that is, nerve cells, 0.01% of the neurons of the 3-pound human brain. Using this tiny bee brain and associated vision, bees have been able to solve complicated color puzzles and even recognize human faces. They do this by using their 6,300 omatidia that comprise their complex eye. It has been discovered that there's no way that such tiny brains using such little energy could arrive at navigational answers so consistently and rapidly using the same methods as man-made computers. So researchers at the University of London suggested bees must be using an unknown shortcut algorithm, which is hardly the result of evolution's time, chance, and natural processes.
Researchers at the Vision Center have demonstrated that even on days when the sun doesn't shine, bees can navigate to and from honey sources by reading the pattern of polarized light in the sky, and then explain it

0: other bees where they find it using their famous waggle dance. Bees also have been created with the ability to distinguish up to 300 separate flashes of light per second, an attribute they use as they rapidly fly over the changing landscape. Did you know that bees, which are insects, seem to have as much in common with mammals? Bees can solve complex mathematical problems that would normally keep computers busy for days, according to a report from researchers in England. A series of clever experiments by French scientists in 2013 has shown that honeybees have a skill thought unique to primates, and that is conceptual relationships. When presented with varying patterns in mazes with rewards, bees appear to understand left and right, up and down, and same and different concepts. In 2006, researchers at Hebrew University discovered a shock. Biological clock of honeybee is more similar to humans than to insects. Dr. Guy Bloch said, and I quote, "Discovering that molecular characteristics of the biological clock in bees is closer to the biological clock in mammals than that of flies was a big surprise, since previously it's been thought that there is one type of clock that is typical of insects and another typical of mammals." So the next time a busy bee buzzes by you when you're having a picnic, remember that it's designed to do and to find things that our most sophisticated machines and computers cannot do, using vision and a brain that flies in the face of undirected evolution. Thank you for joining us on Science, Scripture, and Salvation, a radio ministry of the Institute for Creation Research. 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
1: With 150 meters to go in the Peachtree 10K road race in Atlanta and with a comfortable lead, defending champion Senbere Teferi of Ethiopia was virtually guaranteed of taking home the $10,000 check that would go to the race winner. But when a police motorcycle turned off the track in front of her and onto a side road, she instinctively followed the police motorcycle, while the runners behind her ran straight towards the finish line. Teferi got back onto the course pretty quickly, but finished third. That wrong turn costing her $7,000. Who you follow is important. David wrote in Psalm 32:8, "I will instruct you and teach you in the way you should go. I will guide you with my eye." There are times you want to do things instinctively. You follow someone else. Follow what others are doing. Today, let God be your guide in all things. It'll save you a lot of heartache. I'm John Bradshaw for It Is Written.
2: It's easy to love others when their lives are going well, when their needs are low, but let their needs rise and love is tested. We never say to someone, "The more you need me, the better." We're going to talk about that on this edition of Daughters of Promise. I'm Christine Wurtzen. walk beside someone during their toughest times takes steadfastness. You can absolutely spend yourself on their behalf on a given day, make a real difference, then go to bed and think, phew, now they're finally set. But then the next day, because their needs are just as great, you can spend it all again. It's exhausting, isn't it? That's only because we're human. The psalmist says, "Oh Lord, let your steadfast love come to me today." He cried out and wasn't afraid to ask for deliverance. He didn't wring his hands over a possible rejection. He may have asked for it a dozen times the day before, but he knows that God's love is steadfast. That means God's love doesn't even flicker in indecision when requests reach his ears. He never winces, draws in his breath, and wishes a certain child would just go away for a day. In fact, he gives all of his children a blanket invitation to ask for more. I have a relationship with the Heavenly Father who celebrates when I need Him. He's not afraid of me. Though I have the potential to wear out my friends with a misplaced need, I'm never going to wear out God. He loves it when I depend on Him. In fact, the more I need Him, the better He likes it. Today, my needs are much the same as yesterday. Some challenges didn't disappear overnight, and I'm working my way through them. But though my prayers for help and for grace may sound identical to yesterday, God feels as tender toward me today as the first time I ever needed Him. For Daughters of Promise, I'm Christine Wurtzen.
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5: The Lord reigneth. He is clothed with majesty. The Lord is clothed with strength, wherewith he hath girded himself. The world also is established that it cannot be moved. Thy throne is established of old. Thou art from everlasting. The floods have lifted up, O Lord. The floods have lifted up their voice. The floods lift up their waves. The Lord on high is mightier than the noise of many waters, yea, than the mighty waves of the sea. Thy testimonies are very sure. Holiness becometh thine house, O Lord, forever.
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8: Tractors come in all sizes, shapes, and colors. Farmers like some colors better than others, but one thing tractors all have in common, engines. It's the engine that provides the power to an implement. And there's one thing engines have in common to make the power, fire. Without fire, there's no power. You don't see the fire, but you see the results. John the Baptist came to prepare the way for the coming Savior. He went on to say that this Savior, this Messiah, would be powerful. He said, "I baptize with water," but then he said, "The Messiah will baptize you with the Holy Spirit and with fire." After Jesus' ministry was over, his followers were given a mission. That mission? Win people to Christ. They were filled with the Holy Spirit, and what appeared to be tongues of fire rested upon them. In other words, they were filled with power. Fire and the Holy Spirit is a power for cleansing and changing hearts and lives. This is Rod Bieber with Seed Time and Harvest.
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10: Now a look at your morning weather on Charlotte Christian Talk Radio. Partly sunny with showers today with a high near 75 and lows around 59. Partly sunny tomorrow with a high of 83 and lows around 54. For your Wednesday, sunny with a high near 85 and lows around 58. And for Thursday, mostly sunny with a high near 87 and lows around 60. That's your morning weather on Charlotte Christian Talk Radio.
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12: Welcome to the Fatherhood Challenge, a movement to awaken and inspire fathers everywhere to take great pride in their role and to challenge society to understand how important fathers are to the stability and culture of their family's environment. 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
13: Greetings, everyone. Thank you so much for joining me. We wrapped up part one of Trouble Kids Are Grieving Kids in the previous episode. So we're going to go ahead and continue on with part two. So I thought you mentioned earlier, if I understood correctly, when that happens and your brain and your body is trying to tell you, I can't take anymore, is that your cue to step back and provide that space for your body to, or your brain to adjust to that? What does that look like?
14: Well, there is six needs of a mourner, and I'm not going to be able to go through all of them right now. But number one need of a mourner is to come to the reality of the death. Now, it may take 6 months, it may take a year, it may even take a year or two for a person to come to that reality. But you need to do some rituals that will help you come to the reality that this thing is real. And the memorial service is one of those things where you have in a funeral, and you, if you have adolescents, they give them a part, give them an opportunity to say something about their loved one. Don't try to protect them because they grieve as well. And there are programs within the community, most of the hospice programs, where they can get free bereavement counseling if you just call the hospice program and ask for bereavement counseling for your child. That's helpful. But at the memorial service, give them an opportunity to talk about the person that died and their relationship with them, because now they're mourning. Mourning is allowing yourself to publicly express how you feel inside. Grief is how we feel inside when we lose someone or something. Mourning is how we express that, telling a story about how that person interacted with you in life. It may be something funny, it may not be something, it may be something serious. But sharing those stories at the funeral, at the memorial service, they call it the celebration of life. That is where you go back into the darkness, which is the past, and you pull up all of those precious memories that you had with that person, and you are celebrating your history and investment because you had a relationship with them. If you didn't have a relationship with them, you would not even grieve, because number one, you don't have a relationship. What's to pull from? If you had a dad who was never around, somebody came up to you, you're 40 years old or 20 years old, and someone came up to you and say, you know, your dad just got killed in a car accident, but you don't have no history with him. You have no investment, got nothing to pull from. No sadness is coming because you don't know the man. But let that be the dad who put his arms around you, who was there to support you, who encouraged you along the way, who was at all of your activities. When he dies, it's painful.
13: One thing I really love about celebration of life memorials is because it brings the community into the grieving process. Yes. So you have your memories of that person, and then you have this opportunity to share those memories with everyone else who knew that same person. But they have their own memories, too, that they share. And when they do that, it adds so much to it. I can recall when I lost my mother, and we had a gravesite service for the burial that was really that. It was a celebration of life event. And hearing everyone's stories, everyone's testimonies of how she impacted their lives started a healing process in me that wasn't there before. So there's something about this community grieving aspect where we share in each other's grief. There's something very healing in that.
14: And you're correct. And that's why when you are dealing with grief, if you ever wanted to find out how Jesus dealt with grief, read Luke chapter 24. It talks about how he dealt with grief. But even more important than how he dealt with grief, it talks about, the Bible also talks about some of the things that we need to be able to do so that it will help us to deal with the grief. Jesus said these words. The scriptures not say he must suffer these things? Did not the scriptures say that he must suffer these things? That tells me something about even Christianity itself. Life, so to speak, as a Christian or any other faith tradition, whatever religion people have, Buddhism, Hinduism, it's not about what you say. It's about what you do and how you live. The story of the Good Samaritan is a prime example of that. A lawyer came to Jesus, asked him a simple question, "Master, what shall I do to inherit eternal life?" And Jesus said to him, "What is written in the law? How readest thou?" In essence, you're a lawyer. Tell me what you understand. And he said, "You should love God with all your heart and all your strength and with all your soul and with all your mind and your neighbor as yourself." Jesus said, "You have answered right. This do and thou shalt live." In essence, you got it in your head. Now live it. What we are talking about is how that person lived in grief. When we're celebrating their life, we are talking about how they lived, how they interacted with us. In that process, we are not saying that the person is a Christian because they call themselves a Christian. We are able to see how they lived and how they interact with people. And it helps us to celebrate their lives.
13: Yeah, a person that in their actions and in their deeds did amazing things. And even in small deeds, when we celebrate those things, it turns what is normally just a sad event, we turn it into a testimony and we turn it into an actual example of living, of good living. And it's an open testimony for everyone else as well. So there is so much benefit in that. And I think about it outside of just the death context to grieving other things in your life that might have happened. You mentioned the job loss. You mentioned, we also talked about even things like the grief cycle that kids might go to where they act out and they're rebelling because there's a home that's fallen apart around them. So how do we apply it in that instance? We can do a celebration of life to help with the grief and manage the grief when there is death. But when, let's say, example for a child, they're grieving the destabilization of their home, like their home has fallen apart. Their parents may be separating or their parents may be getting a divorce. And you look at something like that and it doesn't feel like there's much to even celebrate there, and it doesn't feel like there's anything stable to stand on. And there certainly isn't a good example that can be obviously seen for that child to follow. What happens there?
14: Well, again, it's important to have that child go and get some bereavement counseling. And just like grief, just like you do with the traumatic grief or any other grief, that child is able to talk about those, how they are feeling, what feelings they have relating to dad not being in the home. And they are able to talk about, because sometimes kids believe that dad is not here because of something I said, or mom and dad are not together and it might be my fault. If you give them an opportunity to talk, whether it's with the parent that they're with or with the parent that they are missing, give them an opportunity to talk about their feelings, give them an opportunity to express themselves, and then make precious memories together in an independent setting. Now, the household has been separated. You've been, you know, the family is separated now, but you can start new memories. And, but you don't ignore the child to talk about it, to share. Now, it's notable to also remember that the adult is grieving at all. But most people, we overlook the children. We don't think about how the pain is of this divorce, the pain of this separation is hurting the child. We need to get them in a place where they can feel comfortable memorializing, talking about, and sharing their experiences, whether it's talking about when dad used to come to the basketball games, or when he used to come to choir rehearsal with the young lady, or come to her cheerleading sessions. Just give them an opportunity to share what's valuable to them and help them to find meaning and purpose in their new identity. So who am I now that dad is out of the house? Am I still his son? Is mom still my mother? Why aren't they together? How do I feel about it? Dad gives me a chance to talk about it. Mom gives me a chance to talk about it. And it helps me get some of the emotions out and not bottle them up, so that I can later become a troublesome person and in relationships be angry and take it out on my new spouse or my girlfriend or whatever the situation is in the future. I have to learn, if necessary, how to forgive. And that's not an easy thing. But again, the Bible teaches us even about forgiveness and how important it is. In forgiveness, we have to learn how to forgive people who have hurt us in the past, because it's a gift to ourselves and to our future relationships. If we don't forgive, it's like drinking poison and hoping that someone else will die.
13: And that is a prime time for a dad to model what that forgiveness looks like in the heat of when things are at their worst. That child is learning what that looks like within their own life, and they see the result of peace that happens in whatever goes on in their life, in their world. Probably makes it a lot easier for them to understand and process forgiveness as well.
14: Mm-hmm. That's true. Because we get a chance to model it. And that's what Jesus was doing when he was here on earth. He was modeling the character of the Father. And He was saying, when you see me, you should see the Father. And

0: really and truly, as Christians, when people see us, we shouldn't have to tell them we're a Christian. They need to be able to see that we are a Christian. And that's what, in Matthew 11, Jesus did that. John the Baptist is in prison, and he sends his disciples to Jesus and say, ask him, is he the one, or should we look for another? And Jesus didn't answer. He didn't say, go tell him I'm the Messiah. He simply let the disciples hang out with him. They watched him heal the man, the young man that was dead, raise him from the dead. They watched him heal the blind man. They watched him heal the lame man. They watched all of these things. And then Jesus said, go tell them what you saw and what you heard. In essence, I'm not going to tell you I'm the Messiah. I'm living it. So as a Christian, as a father, as a mother, we have to live it so that the children can see it.
1: I hope you're enjoying the program and getting value out of it. It's a labor of love and faith supported by listeners like you. 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Another way you can support this program is by sharing it with anyone who would appreciate it. Thank you for listening. I like how you worded that, because Jesus spent a lot of time walking with and alongside his disciples. And we see what's in scripture.
0: Mm-hmm.
1: And you can sum up in a few chapters what would have taken place possibly in years. But everything is just really compacted within the chapters of scripture. So we have to use our imagination a little bit to try to comprehend just exactly how much time Jesus was spending around his disciples and how much time there really was to witness the way he lived and learn that way. And it's a perfect parallel to what dads are supposed to be doing, which is interesting because it matches up with this whole idea that we are created in the image of God. And it makes me wonder if that parallels the role of fatherhood as well.
0: It does. And that is the reason why the Bible tells us, be ye mature like your Father which is in heaven is mature. Now, if we leave it at perfect, we can't understand that. A child can't understand perfection in that sense. But when we say mature, we can go back up and is talking to his disciples, and he says that you have heard, you know, that you should love your neighbor and hate your enemy and all of these things. But I say unto you, you should love your neighbor and then pray for those who despitefully use you and abuse you. Say, what difference does it make if you love the people who love you? Even the sinners or the republicans, he says, publicans do that. But he says, but your Father, which is in heaven, causes the sun to shine on the just and on the unjust. He causes the rain to fall on the good and on the evil. These texts let us know that the mature thing that a child should come in Christianity should come to a place where we can get on a cross and our enemies are killing us, and we can say, Father, forgive them, for they know not what they do.
1: Because he not only preached this, he actually lived it and modeled it.
0: That's
1: the same way, the same way dads are called to do.
0: That's right.
1: And that even means, and I'm taking this maybe to a different level, and I don't know if it's supposed mm-hmm. to go there or not, but it mm-hmm. makes me wonder if there is meant to be this maturity in grief, in the way we deal with grief as well, and having that maturity in dealing with grief for the sake and the stability of the children as well.
0: Yes. In our abilities to be open and honest with our kids and to cry and let them see us cry, because

0: We love the person and hear us tell the stories of how that person interacted in our lives, and it lifts them up too. Man who is married to his wife for 66 years is grieving, and you ask him, how did you meet your wife? And man, he tells the story of how he was in PE 66 years ago. Wife comes in with these white bloomers down to his ankles, her ankles. And he sees her and he says, man, that's going to be my wife. And he's smiling. He's not crying now because he's talking about his history and his investment. He's talking about those 66 years and how they got started. That's why when we share the stories of Christ and how he modeled for us the oneness with the Father and the Holy Spirit. And then he tells us, he shows us that his body was not his body. His body was his Father's body. He came to die on a cross and he gave his whole body as a living testimony of his love for his Father and his. We, as married families, married couples, have to come to a place of that same oneness, understanding that the husband's body is not his body, but it's his wife, that the wife's body is not her body, but it's her husband's. When we understand that we were bought with a price by Jesus who died on the cross, when we understand that oneness that brings us together and gives us the ability to give an inheritance to our children.
1: Yeah, that is the real maturity that I see there. And it is also providing a framework underneath of stability, of a platform for dealing with grief, because, you know, you add the aspect of perfection in the divinity, which is the part that we don't have. So when things go wrong, which, you know, in my case, and I've told this before, you know, I can go back into the generation line and see where things went wrong. And for me, it was one of my grandparents when he fell on hard times. And he went to reach for a salve, something to make some of the pain go away, to ease it a little bit. He reached for a bottle. And the one thing he should have been doing was reaching for his Heavenly Father for stability. And that would have completely changed the family tree. It would have changed so many things. It would have changed what his kids witnessed. And the example that they saw and that what they learned from, it would have gone all the way down and made things so much easier. So that is, to me, an example, one of the examples of being mature in grief. And in this case, it was the grief of a job loss. But I can see where there are so many areas where this maturity is absolutely imperative to the stability of not only your child, but the imperative, but the stability of future generations as well.
0: Amen. Yep. And you hit it on the head. You have to be able to allow yourself to be a part of the healing process by living it in front of your kids. And that's what Solomon says. That's what the scriptures teaches. It's a lot of people who call themselves a Christian, but when it comes down to living it, Matthew 25 says, when I was hungry, you either fed me or you didn't. When I was thirsty, you either gave me something to drink or you didn't. In essence, you are either living it or you're not.
1: What advice or what challenge, final words of wisdom or challenge do you have for the dads listening now?
0: I would have this challenge to dads listening now is to allow yourself to not look for your salvation in you. But trust that God will give you what you need to be a good father. Solomon in 2 Chronicles chapter 1, God asked Solomon one thing. He says, you can ask me one thing, whatever it is, I'll give it to you. And Solomon said, give me the wisdom to do the job of being a king, because you have anointed me to be the king. Now give me the wisdom to be a king that can deal with your people in a just and righteous way. He asked God to give him the ability or the wisdom to do the job that God has called him to do. So I would say this to fathers, when you pray, you should pray, God, give me the wisdom to be the father that you have called me to be. Solomon asked God not for riches, and God said, okay, since you didn't ask for length of life, since you didn't ask for your enemy's death, since you didn't ask for more wealth, he says, I'm going to add all of these things to it because you asked for wisdom to do my will. Now, we either do God's will or we do our own will. And so if we ask God, now that you've given me these children, give me the wisdom to be a good father.
1: Wow. Thank you so much for everything that you shared, for helping us understand the role that God plays in grief and in providing stability within our lives when things get shaken up. This was absolutely essential. So thank you so much for being here. I really appreciate your time and everything that you've shared. It really meant a lot. And to the audience listening as well, thank you so much for being here and for joining me. And may God bless you richly. 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Any way you're able to support the Fatherhood Challenge is appreciated.
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1: A ragged young boy in a threadbare coat wandered into Mr. Miller's grocery store and was soon in conversation with the owner. "How are you doing, Billy?" Mr. Miller asked. Not bad, but Mom's sick again." The boy paused and then continued, "I was just looking at those fresh peas and the corn on the cob. They sure look good, but I have nothing to pay for them." Mr. Miller thought for a few moments and then asked Billy, "Well, do you have anything that you could trade?" The young boy dug in his pockets and finally pulled out his very best marble. "This is all I got, sir." Came Mr. Miller's response as he examined the boy's prized marble. "This one is blue, and I kind of sort of like the red ones better. Do you have a red one at home? I'll tell you what. You take the sack of peas and the corn on the cob home with you, and the next time you come in here, bring that red marble." With a heartfelt thanks and a joyful spring in his step, the boy headed home with his groceries. And Mrs. Miller, on the other side of the store, smiled with pride at her generous, compassionate husband. Many years later, when Mr. Miller passed away, three young men came to the funeral to pay respects, and each of them passed by the casket, and as they did so, they placed some marbles inside. And then one of them leaned over and whispered to Mrs. Miller, "We just had to come by and pay our respects and to make one last trade with Mr. Miller." Welcome to Scripture Pursuit. I'm Glenn Russell, your host. We're glad you've joined us for our Bible discussion today as we continue our series on the book of Isaiah. Now let's meet our guests. We're delighted to welcome back two sisters, graduate students, Christiana and Dorothea Gallos. Welcome to each of you.
2: Thank you.
1: We're so glad to have you with us. Remind us again what you're studying and where.
2: We're studying at Indiana University and finishing up a master's in mathematics.
1: Very good. Well, we're glad that you have taken the time away from math to take a look at some other equations, and that's the equations of salvation. And we're delighted to have you as our guest. Would one of you like to have prayer for us as we begin, please?
2: Yes. Dear Heavenly Father, thank you for another Sabbath day where we can take time out of the week to spend time with you and also spend time digging in your word. Thank you for your word where we can discover all these gems and learn to apply them to our lives. Please guide our Bible discussion this morning. In your name we pray, amen.
1: Just before we get into the lesson itself, I did want to ask you, why on earth would two graduate students studying math, getting a master's in math, each of you, why would you take the time to dig into Scripture, and what's so important about that? I mean, this isn't going to help you with getting into another grad school for a PhD or something, so why invest the time in it?
2: Well, for us, it's very interesting to study, and it's always fresh. It's always new. You can always find something else, something more that you haven't seen to apply to your life.
1: Anything you'd add to that, Dorothea? Application or what it means for your life?
2: Well, I'd like to go off on the applications. There's so many things that you can apply to your life that do actually help you live your daily life.
1: All right. Well, thank you for joining us. And let's move into this book of Isaiah. Just a reminder, we're looking at the Old Testament prophet Isaiah, sometimes called the gospel prophet, and we'll certainly see some dimensions of that today. And we've moved through some profound passages in Isaiah. We've moved through sections like Isaiah chapter 6, where he has this call from God and has this glorious theophany, this encounter with God. We've gone through just previously in chapter 53, the wonderful suffering servant section at the end of 52 and 53. And now we've come down to chapter 55. And so I'd like to read just a few verses, maybe the first five verses, and then we'll give you the opportunity to make some comments upon it. And I'll be reading from the Revised Standard Version, Isaiah 55, verses 1 through 5. "Ho, everyone who thirsts and comes to the waters, he who has no money, come, buy, and eat. Come buy wine and milk without money and without price. Why do you spend your money for that which is not bread, and labor for that which does not satisfy? Hearken diligently to me, and eat what is good, and delight yourselves in fatness. Incline your ear and come to me. Hear that your soul may live, and I will make with you an everlasting covenant, my steadfast, sure love for David. Behold, I made him a witness to the peoples, and a leader and a commander for the peoples. Behold, you shall call nations that you know not, and nations that you knew unto you, because the Lord your God and the Holy One of Israel has glorified you. So, wonderful passage. Now, the first one, I got to ask some mathematicians here. How can we buy something without money? What is this saying here? Everyone who thirsts, come to the water. He who has no money, come buy and eat. Come buy wine and milk without money and without price. Is that a contradiction? How do we understand that?
2: Well, buying emphasizes here something valuable. So before we jump into exactly what this buying without money and without cost is, let me first of all say that the Isaiah 55 is split into two halves. Okay. The first half is an invitation, and then the second half is an expansion.

0: and a specification of this invitation. So here in the first verse says, come buy and eat. Buy without money and without cost. It emphasizes not only our helplessness, our inadequacy to accept whatever this invitation is, but also it emphasizes that there's something valuable here, something that would require money to buy. Mm. However, given the context of the previous passages of Isaiah, such as chapter 53, this price has been paid by the Messiah.
1: You know, I looked and looked for an introduction illustration, and when I found this one about trading marbles for groceries, you know, it kind of reminded me of this passage, because there's a transaction here. There's a, as you said, an invitation, come and buy something. But and it implies a price, doesn't it? It implies that there's a cost. This divine transaction, there's a cost. But it's not a cost that you and I can pay. Is that right?
0: That's right.
1: So there's a profound mystery here, in a sense, isn't there? That God is asking us to do something that we can't do, so he does it for us. Am I getting the general message?
0: Yes. I think God offers us, in context of the rest of the chapter as well, God offers forgiveness in this invitation.
1: Hmm.
0: So the first few verses address here this need, this human need. Come, all you who are thirsty. So a thirst. And then buy wine and milk. Why spend your money on that which is not bread, and your labor on that which does not satisfy? So both water and bread, these essential human needs, are addressed in this passage, just as Jesus addresses this need in John 4, verse 13, where he tells the woman at the well, whoever drinks of this water will thirst again, but who drinks the water I give will not thirst. I find also interesting how this need that is addressed in this passage is satisfied by Christ. How he mentions in John 6:35. Let me just turn there and read that.
2: I can read it.
0: Okay, go ahead.
2: Then Jesus declared, I am the bread of life. He who comes to me will never go hungry, and he who believes in me will never be thirsty.
0: And in chapter 7, John 7:37, he says, if anyone is thirsty, let him come to me and drink. This same invitation, come eat, come drink.
1: And I think you're pointing out something very significant there. It says, come to me. This is a very personal, relational thing, isn't it? Not just come to a formality, or not just come to a church. Christ certainly has a church, he has a body, but it's more come to Jesus. This is a personal, relational thing. And I think it's brought out over and over again. Verse 3, incline your ear, come to me, that your soul may live. So this is an experience that we need to have with God.
0: Mm-hmm. Yes. I also like how Revelation 22, verse 17 echoes this same invitation, almost the exact same words.
2: The Spirit and the Bride say, come, and let him who hears say, come. Whoever is thirsty, let him come, and whoever wishes, let him take the free gift of the water of life.
1: Now, Dorothea, that sounds like it's a pretty broad invitation, isn't it? It says in Isaiah 55, verse 1, everyone, and now you're saying let whoever, you know, whoever's thirsty, whoever's hungry, come. Sometimes we kind of miss the point that God really wants to offer salvation to everyone.
0: Yes.
1: It's free. There's nothing we can do to earn it, but we need to join God in offering this wonderful gift, telling people it's available for you. We need to spread the message that way, don't we?
0: Yes.
1: Okay, what else would you want us to ponder in this first part of Isaiah 55?
0: I also want to notice still in verse 1, that it's not only the bread and the water that Jesus invites us, or that this verse invites us to come to satisfy our needs, but come buy wine and milk. This stresses not only the satisfaction of our needs, but a richness in this invitation.
1: An abundance, yeah. Okay, and now there seems to be some connection with the covenant that comes also through here, isn't there?
0: Yes. So given in verse 3, it says, I will make an everlasting covenant with you, my faithful love promised to David. And in verse 6 and 7, we see an expansion of this invitation and how to come. This freely offered forgiveness is something that is offered freely, but it's offered within this context of a covenant relationship. So as we see in verse 7, let the wicked forsake his way and the evil man his thoughts, let him turn to the Lord. So there's not only, in repentance, there's not only this forsaking of some things, some things we need to let go, that we have to forsake, but also this turning to the Lord and receiving better things. So while salvation is offered freely and forgiveness is offered freely, repentance does involve letting go of some things.
2: And it's interesting to note here that it's dual. It's both forsaking habits and thoughts.
1: And we probably need to think about both of those in terms of places where sin can creep in and become part of our lives. And as you said, forsake those and turn to Jesus. Yeah.
2: Yeah. And verse 6, the verse preceding verse 7, says, it denotes the sense of urgency. Seek the Lord while he may be found.
0: I'd like to read verses 6 through 9.
1: May I interrupt for just a moment? Sorry, but I want to make sure we don't miss something in verse 5, and that is where it says, you shall call the nations that knew you not. There is a mission component with this. It's not just enough for us to come and drink and come and eat and come and buy, have all these blessings, but we're also supposed to invite others. The invitation we receive, we should share with others. And that comes through very strongly here about the peoples and so forth in verse 5. Sorry for the interruption. Let's go on with verse 6 then.
0: Seek the Lord while he may be found. Call on him while he is near. Let the wicked forsake his way and the evil man his thoughts. Let him turn to the Lord and he will have mercy on him, and to our God, for he will freely pardon. For my thoughts are not your thoughts, neither are your ways my ways, declares the Lord. As the heavens are higher than the earth, so are my ways higher than your ways, and my thoughts higher than your thoughts.
1: Could we look at two aspects at least? You may have some others, but there's two parts of this section you just read. Thank you, Christiana. There's a part about seeking, and then there's a part about God's thoughts. Can you talk a little bit about those things? What does it mean to seek? What is the seeking that we're supposed to do? And then this part, as you suggested about it, there's a timeliness to it. While he may be found, while he is near. And then the other part about the thoughts of God. Anything you'd want to add on those two points?
0: I'd like to start by saying, this part of the second part of the chapter, 6 through 9, maybe to verse 13, expand on that invitation, how to come to the water. So seek the Lord while he may be found. Call on him. Forsake the wicked ways and the evil thoughts. So this seeking, as Dorothea mentioned, it expresses urgency. Seek him while he may be found, while this opportunity is here.
1: Now, somebody could misunderstand this into thinking that, well, God's going to go run away and hide on you. This isn't hide and go seek, because most of the time the person who's hiding is us, right? We're moving away from God. And the point about, well, he may be found, there comes a point where we don't seek after him anymore. That's why we don't find him. We don't find him because we stop seeking. And that's what the warning is. There's the kind of the hint here that you need to seek him while you're still interested in it, because later on you might not be.
2: Yeah, it reminds me of when the Holy Spirit brings conviction.
1: Still interested in it because later on you might not be.
2: Yeah, it reminds me of when the Holy Spirit brings conviction.

0: I think the passage, particularly verse 8 and 9, tell us that God's thoughts and ways are higher than ours. So even when there's things we don't understand, we can still trust God that he knows what he's doing. But specifically in this context, I think it talks about forgiveness. This Ellen White talks about this mystery of the plan of salvation.
1: Yeah.
0: I think that's kind of addressed here with these two verses about God's thoughts being.
1: And there are some things that are hard for us to understand. When a loved one passes away in spite of praying for them, when someone just refuses to respond to the Holy Spirit every time, even though they have many opportunities, how God sometimes can use the most ridiculous rascals and turn their lives around. And you know, so there is, I like what you said, the mystery of salvation. God goes way beyond what our methods and how we would do things, for sure.
0: Yeah, so I think before we move on to chapter 58, I'd like to say these verses, the second half, tells us how to come. But first, by recognizing the urgency. Second, by acknowledging and renouncing sin and returning to a God of compassion and pardon. And third, by submitting our thoughts to his thoughts and our ways to his ways.
1: Excellent. Very good.
2: There's one other parallel I want to make with the last verse of Isaiah chapter 55. Instead of the thorn bush will grow the pine tree, and instead of briars the myrtle will grow. This will be for the Lord's renown, for an everlasting sign which will not be destroyed. It echoes Isaiah chapter 7, verses 23 through 25, where, as part of the punishment, it says, in that day, in every place where there were 1,000 vines worth 1,000 silver shekels, there will be only briars and thorns. Men will go there with bow and arrow, for the land will be covered with briars and thorns. As for all the hills once cultivated by the hoe, you will no longer go there for fear of the briars and thorns. They will become places where cattle are turned loose and where sheep run. So here, as part of the judgment in chapter 7, we see that coming to God and repenting, this will be undone. And we see that at the end of chapter 55.
1: Beautiful. So we see in 55 the importance of a personal seeking after God, personal response to the invitation. And certainly this involves, you know, with our whole heart, as it says, seek the Lord with your whole heart while he may be found. All right, if we could, let's go to Isaiah 58 now, because we don't have too much time, and this is such a rich chapter. Isaiah 58, again, has a command at the beginning, cry aloud and spare not, lift your voice like a trumpet. There seems to be two themes here in this chapter. One is what you shouldn't be doing, and then the other is what you should be doing. Is that making sense? Is that what you see?
0: Yeah, I also see this chapter split into two parts. The first, well, like you said, how they shouldn't be fasting or doing whatever they're doing, and the second part, how they should correct that.
1: Okay, so just to move into it quickly because of time, it's about fasting. And for those who may not be so familiar with fasting, that is simply not eating food at certain times. For the real original purpose was to spend that time thinking about God and coming closer to God and seeking spiritual food. Is that right?
0: Yes.
1: But they had done something to fasting, and they were not letting the heart experience be equal to the externals of it.
2: Yes, it had turned into a mere religious form, where it's almost as if people were doing it expecting God to condone them for their piety, rather than having this be a true heart-searching experience and doing it out of the right motives.
1: I'd like to point to verse 3, for example, the second half of it says, behold, on the day of your fast, you seek your own pleasure and oppress all your workers. So it was done to impress God, but really not to change our lives or to change a lifestyle.
2: Yes.
1: So when we think about this fast that was a religious, these people were very religious, weren't they? These were not pagans.
2: Yes.
1: What's wrong? What's wrong with them?
2: Well, God is condemning this cold religion.

0: this formalism, so to speak, because the people, they're practicing all the forms of religion, but they're neglecting their relationships with other people and the important personal and social aspects that should come along with religion.
1: You know, Micah 6:8 talks about, he has showed thee, O man, what is good. What does the Lord require of thee but to do justice and to love mercy and to walk humbly with thy God? It seems like they're missing three of those three things. They're not practicing justice. They're not walking humbly. And they're not really seeking after God. The part about our attitude towards other human beings is very dominant here, isn't it? People would tend to think, oh, my fast is just vertical between me and God. But apparently there's a horizontal dimension to faith.
0: Yes, and I'd like to point out in verse 2, for day after day they seek me out. They seem eager to know my ways, as if they were a nation that does what is right and has not forsaken the commands of its God. They ask me for just decisions and seem eager for God to come near me. So in this verse 2, the key words would be seem, as if. So we see here that even though they're going through the forms, it's only counterfeit.
1: Okay.
2: And sometimes I think this passage is not only addressing the situation back then, but situations in our lives right now where things seem like they look like they're fine, but really we have to search our hearts and what are our true motives for actions.
1: So, Christiana, you mean that we could be involved in a lot of religious activities, you know, going to church or doing the things, all good things, paying tithe, you know, doing all the things that we should for religious behaviors. But if our hearts aren't in it, if our hearts are far away and we're doing this as a way to kind of manipulate God and others, this should speak to us.
2: Yes, absolutely.
1: The part about, you know, there's a very direct aspect here. Why have we fasted? And you don't see. It seems like they're saying to God, look, we're doing all this stuff. You're not noticing, you know. It's almost like a naughty little boy who once does something good and says, God, aren't you paying attention? You know, mom and dad, aren't you noticing? I did something good here. Please notice, you know. But the general behavior is in contrast to that. What else would you want us to notice in this section?
0: Yes, so again in verse 3, Isaiah definitely exposes both their motives and behaviors. Like, it's not sincere. It's just for God to take notice, as you were saying. And in verse 4, we even see the outcome of these fasts. Your fasting ends in quarreling and strife, and in striking each other with wicked fists. You cannot fast as you do today and expect your voice to be heard on high. So we see that the three outcomes of their fasting is they're just doing as they please. It results in exploitation and fighting. So the purpose of the fast is really counterproductive here.
1: All right. So moving quickly, because we only have about 3 minutes here, we've seen what they're doing wrong. What should it be? What is God desiring, both in terms of fast and in terms of the connection with Sabbath? All that in about 3 minutes. That's all. What would you say?
0: Okay, so in verse 6 through 12, God specifies how they should fast and the blessings that result. Some of these specific activities are creating this caring society, meeting needs and caring for the individual, and also banishing oppression and malicious talk. And some of the promised blessings and as a result are new beginnings and this personal restoration that we see. And it's very interesting to note this unimpeded communication with God, where in verse 9 we have, then you will call and the Lord will answer. You will cry for help and he will say, here I am. So we see this unfettered prayer and then God's prompt response, as opposed to verse 3 where it says, why have we fasted, they said, and you have not seen it? Why have we humbled ourselves and you have not taken notice? So we see that 3 and 9 stand in stark contrast to each other. 1, they pray and God's not responding. And here, it's immediately when they call, God will answer them.
1: All right. Beautiful. Well, you covered a lot. You said a lot there. This is the fast I choose, to loose the bonds of wickedness and undo the thongs of the yoke, to let the oppressed go free and break every yoke. Anything you'd want to add, Christiana, to this section about fasting, and then we need to say something about how it connects with Sabbath.
2: Verse 6 through, even 6 through 14, is kind of structured in this if-then structure. So verse 6 through 8 or through verse 9 is, if you do all these things, share food with the hungry, provide the wanderer with shelter, then your light will break forth like the dawn, your healing will appear. Second half of verse 9 picks up again with if you do away with the yoke of oppression, pointing finger, then your light will rise in the darkness. And then, of course, the Sabbath verses 13 and 14 have this, if you keep your feet from breaking the Sabbath and call the Sabbath a delight, then you will find your joy in the Lord.
1: As a community of Sabbath keepers, we need to wrap this up. Time has just slipped away. But what would you want us to think as a last thought about this chapter?
0: As a last thought, so I'd also like to bring us back very quickly to verse 5. Is this the kind of fast I've chosen? Only a day for a man to humble himself. There is value to humbling oneself. We see that in the story of David. After his sin and Nathan's rebuke, he humbled himself, and that showed that he was actually a man after God's own heart. And also in the time of Nehemiah, when the Israelite community confessed their sins. So even though these actions aren't good when they're just done as forms and kind of like a checklist, there is actually value to them. And when done correctly, they bring an immense blessing, as we see outlined through the rest of this chapter.
2: I like it how verse 13 says, if you keep your feet from breaking the Sabbath, from doing as you please on my holy day, if you call the Sabbath a delight and the Lord's day honorable, and if you honor it by not going your own way and not doing as you please or speaking idle words, then you will find your joy in the Lord, and I will cause you to ride on the heights of the land and to feast on the inheritance of your father Jacob. The Sabbath is meant to be a delight, and we are meant to find joy in the Lord on that day.
1: The joy of the Sabbath comes when the rest of the week is spent in justice to others and in relationship with God. Thank you so much, Dorothea and Christiana Gallos, for being with us. So we invite each listener to join us again next time. But until then, today and every day, let's continue to pursue the God of the Scriptures.
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5: The Lord reigneth. He is clothed with majesty. The Lord is clothed with strength, wherewith he hath girded himself. The world also established that it cannot be moved. Thy throne is established of old. Thou art from everlasting. The flood

0: Lord on high is mightier than the noise of many waters, yea, than the mighty waves of the sea. Thy testimonies are very sure. Holiness becometh thine house, O Lord, forever.
1: And behold, they brought to him a man sick of the palsy, lying on a bed. And Jesus, seeing their faith, said unto the sick of the palsy, Son, be of good cheer, thy sins be forgiven thee. And behold, certain of the scribes said within themselves, This man blasphemeth. And Jesus, knowing their thoughts, said, Wherefore think ye evil in your hearts? For whither is easier to say, Thy sins be forgiven thee? Or to say, Arise and walk? But that ye may know that the Son of Man hath power on earth to forgive sins, then saith he to the sick of the palsy, Arise, take up thy bed, and go into thine house.
2: For God, who commanded the light to shine out of darkness, hath shined in our hearts to give the light of the knowledge of the glory of God in the face of Jesus Christ.
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10: 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That's 888-244-HOPE. 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
9: In Babylonian Thinking, C.S. Lewis in Screwtape Letters said this, The safest road to hell is the gradual one, the gentle slope, the soft underfoot, without sudden turnings, without milestones, without signposts. I like that. The safest road to hell is the gradual one, the gentle slope, the soft underfoot. He's right. It's the daily compromises that erode our faith. In the book Prophets and Kings, page 483, should these Hebrews compromise with wrong in this instance by yielding to the pressure of the circumstances, their departure from principle would weaken their sense of right and their abhorrence of wrong. The first step would lead to others until their connection with heaven severed, they would be swept away by temptation. I remember a time that we were negotiating for the Olympic Stadium. I had preached in Pohana University in Moscow, had preached in the Kremlin Auditorium, and one of the things we really wanted to do was preach in the Olympic Stadium in Moscow, in the part of the stadium that we would have seats 18,000 people, and Billy Graham had preached there for 3 days. We had negotiated with the Yeltsin government if they were willing to give it to us to be there for a month. So we went to negotiate for it, and we had a certain figure in our mind. If you rent the Olympic Stadium for a month, I was thinking that the charge would be about $150,000 for that month. And we had gotten some large donations, and we were able to do that. Incidentally, when we got the Olympic Stadium, I brought with me 100 medical personnel, and we treated 20,000 people from Moscow. We took 18,000 blood samples. It was just amazing what God did there. But anyway, so we went to the head honcho, the chief of the Olympic Stadium, to negotiate. And I was thinking, okay, they're going to charge us about $100,000. And so he came back with the contract and gave it to us, and he said, I looked at the contract and it said $100,000, and I was really thrilled. And then he looked at me and he smiled and he said, look, and I had a group with me, he said, I'll tell you what, I've really reduced the price, and it is $100,000, and you can just make the check out to the government, but what I really want you to do is give me $25,000 in cash. Now, I was thinking $150,000. He offered us $25,000 less, $100,000 in the contract, but $25,000 in cash. I knew exactly what the man was doing. He was trying to bribe us. I knew it immediately. But man, I wanted that Olympic stadium. I wanted to preach to all those people. So, I mean, that would be all right, wouldn't it? I mean, because we were thinking $150,000, we could save $25,000 of the Lord's money. I mean, and what he did with the $25,000, that was up to him, right? No. No. No. I looked at our team, looked at him and said, we're going to need to discuss the contract. We went back to our room and we sat down and I said this, look, if we lose the Olympic Stadium, we lost it. If that man says $125,000 in the contract, we'll pay it. But we're not giving him $25,000 cash. Because I know that that's a bribe. And if we go that direction, what will we do the next time, or the next time, or the next time? So we came back and we got on our knees and prayed. And then we went back to him, and probably nobody has ever said this to him before. We said, sir, we think the contract is a mistake. We think you charged us too low. We would feel so uncomfortable paying only $100,000 for the stadium. So what we would propose is you take the $25,000 cash, put it in the contract, and we pay to the government for the stadium, $125,000. We're willing to do that because we wouldn't want to be dishonest if we know the value of the stadium. You know, him gulping, you know, wondering, what am I going to do next? He said, okay, I'll rewrite the contract. When he saw we weren't going to bribe him, he didn't budge. He knew that we were not going to budge. And he knew that he had to put that in the contract. We were not going to make that decision. Let me tell you about a 33-year-old young woman. I know her very, very well. She was 33 at the time. Her husband was a graduate student, a PhD student, so he wasn't working. She was trying to support the family on a very modest income, working as a dietitian. As she was working in this particular hospital as a dietitian, she was doing so well in her work that she attracted the attention of a large pharmaceutical company. And the pharmaceutical company came to her and they said to her, we want you to work for us. She met with the vice president of that corporation, an intelligent, thinking young woman. And the vice president said, look, she was making $33,000 a year at the time, trying to support her family. Her husband was studying for his PhD. They were living in a little apartment. They had other bills to pay. And so the vice president of this pharmaceutical corporation met with her. And he said to her, look, we really want you. You're talented. You're an intelligent young woman. You can do the job. We want you to represent our pharmaceutical corporation for four states. We're going to start you at $90,000 a year salary. And we're going to give you $150,000 in stock options. So we really, really want you. She went through three interviews. And as her last interview, she said to them, you know, I need to tell you that I'm a Seventh-day Adventist. And they said, no problem at all. She said, that means that from Friday night sundown till Saturday night sundown, I'm not going to be able to work. And they said, there's no problem at all. There are only three pharmaceutical shows through the year that you'll be required to come to on your Sabbath. And we know that you can get a waiver from your Pope, and he'll write one for you, or from your priest or your bishop, he'll write a waiver for you. She said, this is not between my bishop, my priest, we don't have them, but this is not between my pastor and me, this is between me and God. And I'm sorry, but I can't do this. They said, you're crazy. They looked at her and they said, we don't understand. You're making $33,000 a year and we are offering you $90,000 and we're offering you $150,000 in stock options and you are telling us that you're going to walk away from that for three of your Sabbaths a year? And she said, look, this is not between my church and me. But she said, I know myself well enough that if I compromise in these areas, I will compromise in other areas. I'm sorry, I can't do it. And she walked away from it. They struggled. They really, really struggled financially. But she told me later, she said, I had a peace in my heart. I would rather struggle and have a peace in my heart than I would compromise conscientious convictions. Daniel stood tall because he stood firm. Secondly, you could never stand tall unless you bow low. You can never stand tall unless you bow low. We are no match for the evil one. Unless we have supernatural power from above. Look at Daniel's life. Daniel chapter 2. His life is threatened. Let's breeze through three passages in Daniel. Daniel 2. You're looking there at Daniel the second chapter. And you're looking there at verse 17. The king has a dream. He can't remember it. The lives of Daniel and his companions, because they're brilliant statesmen in Babylon, are threatened. And notice Daniel 2, verse 17, 18. Then Daniel went to his house and made the decision known to Hananiah, Mishael, and Azariah, his companions, that they might seek mercies from the God of heaven concerning this secret, so that Daniel and his companions might not perish with the rest of the wise men of Babylon. Then the secret was revealed to Daniel in a night vision. Daniel's life is threatened. What does he do? He gets on his knees and he seeks the strength of God, and God reveals to him that dream. Daniel could stand tall because he bowed low. But notice again, Daniel chapter 6, same story. They are to worship no god except the king of Media Persia, Darius. But Daniel knows the decree has been passed. Daniel 6, verse 10. Now when Daniel knew that the writing was signed, he went home, and in his upper room, and with his windows open toward Jerusalem, he knelt down on his knees three times that day and prayed and gave thanks before God, as was his custom in the early days. There is supernatural strength that God gives you when you come to Him to seek Him for the solution of your problems. Daniel 9, verse 3 and 4. Daniel could stand tall because he could bow low. Daniel chapter 9, verse 3, verse 4. Daniel chapter 9, verse 3 and 4. Notice what the scripture says. It says, Daniel is facing captivity, he's facing bondage, he's facing a prophecy that he does not understand. When Daniel's in exile, he prays to God. In the banquet hall, Daniel prays to God. In the lion's den, Daniel prays to God. When he doesn't understand prophecy, he prays to God. When empires collapse, he prays to God. Daniel chapter 9, verse 3 and verse 4. Daniel 9, verse 3 and verse 4. Then I set my face toward the Lord God to make requests and prayer and supplications with fasting, sackcloth, and ashes. And I prayed to the Lord my God and made confession. And he said, O Lord, great and awesome God, who keeps his covenant and mercy with those who love him and those who keep his commandments. Notice what Daniel says. God, you are a great and awesome God. When we stand firm for God and on our knees seek him, we give God the opportunity to work a miracle in our life. When we compromise our integrity, we deny God the privilege of working a miracle. But when we're on our knees praying, we see God work miracles in incredible ways that we would not have believed before. I was meeting with a group of Bible workers in Chennai in India. And we were meeting with these young men and young women and middle-aged men and middle-aged women and old men and old women that were our Bible workers. There were probably 30 of them. And we were working many years ago in that Hindu country, and there was one area that we were really concerned about. It was an area called like Biro, and it was a part of Chennai that was filled with drugs, violence, crime. The police wouldn't even go in there. But we had a few people that were coming from that area. So I said to the Bible workers, I'm not going to assign you to that area. It's too dangerous for me to assign you. So I'm going to let somebody volunteer for that area. And an old woman, I mean, she was old. She was hunched over. She had these rotten teeth, deeply etched lines on her face. She could hardly walk. And she said, Pastor, I want that territory. Now, this old Bible worker, she had to walk on a stick. She didn't even have a cane. She'd walk on this stick, you know, she'd tremble. Pastor, I'm going to pray for those people. I mean, she was a prayer warrior, you know. Not real literate. I don't know if she could read or not. Bad health, arthritic condition. I thought, oh, Lord, send somebody else to that area, please. I mean, I don't know if you chose the right one. But this godly woman was a prayer warrior. About 2 days later, she came back and told me this story to our group. She went into that area. When she went in, now in those areas, you have gang leaders. And the gang leaders stop you from going in. And they threaten your life. So she went in, and this gang leader, rough, burly Indian guy, stops her coming in. And he says to her, look, where do you think you're going? She said, oh, I'm going to visit people and tell them about Jesus in the Bible. For about 2 hours, he mocked her. He walked around her mocking Christ, mocking the Bible. And she said, look, I was just praying that whole time. She had a calm spirit saying, Jesus, take control of this young man. And she said, after 2 hours, the Holy Spirit came on her with a holy boldness. And she had been harangued for 2 hours, and people in the village gathered, and they gathered around her, and they watched this harangue. She said, after 2 hours passed, I looked him in the eye and said, young man, you are young enough to be my son. I listened to you for 2 hours. Now you shut your mouth and let me tell you about Jesus. She said, that young guy became calm, sat down, and she began to explain to that village about Christ and about the power of God. And she said, Pastor, that young man will be at the meeting tonight, and he's got about 15 or 20 more that he's bringing. She stood firm because she bowed low. You can stand firm on your job. You can stand firm at the university that you're going to. You can stand firm with the friends. You can stand firm when you're invited to compromise your integrity if you bow low. If you try to meet the devil in your strength every single time, you will be defeated. But on our knees before God, there is supernatural strength. There is unusual power. Why did Daniel stand tall? First, because he stood firm. He determined in his heart ahead of time not to yield his conscientious convictions. If you determine in your heart to do only what pleases Christ, if you determine in your heart only to do God's will, and do not wait for the circumstances to arise, you'll stand tall. You'll stand tall if you bow low before God. But there's one other thing Daniel did. He stood firm, so he stood tall. He bowed low, so he stood tall. Thirdly, he looked beyond. If you look beyond what is to what will be, if you look beyond time to eternity, if you look beyond the things of earth to the things of heaven, if you look beyond the grave to the resurrection, if you are sucked in by the things around you, and if this life becomes all that there is, you're likely to compromise your integrity. Let's look at Daniel. Three passages. Daniel constantly took the long view. He constantly looked beyond. Daniel chapter 2. And we look there at Daniel chapter 2, verse 44. Daniel was only 20 years old when he interpreted the king's vision 3 years after. He was about 17 when he went into captivity. This is 3 years after. But here at 20, God gives him that vision because he purposed in his heart. Daniel 2, verse 44. And in the days of these kings, the God of heaven will set up a kingdom that will never be destroyed. The kingdom will not be left to other people. It will break in pieces and consume all these kingdoms, and it shall stand forever. Daniel looked beyond what was to eternity. He looked beyond the rise and fall of empires. He looked beyond this life. Daniel chapter 7. You find this all through the book of Daniel. Daniel 7, verse 27. Then the kingdom and dominion and the greatness of the kingdoms under the whole heaven shall be given to the people of the saints of the Most High. The kingdom is everlasting kingdom, and all dominion shall serve and obey him. Daniel looks beyond the kingdoms of earth to the kingdoms of heaven. Daniel chapter 12, verse 1 to 3. You find it all the way through the book of Daniel. Daniel gets a smell of heaven. Daniel gets a glimpse of eternity. Daniel has this glorious sense of the moving of God. And he says, this life is more than simply what I see, but this life is a preparation for eternity. Daniel 12, verse 1 and on, at that time Michael shall stand up, the great prince who stands watch over the sons of your people. There'll be a time of trouble such as never was a nation. Daniel 12, verse 2. At that time your people be delivered, everyone found written in the book. Many who sleep in the dust of the earth shall awake, some to everlasting life, some to shame and everlasting contempt. Then those who are wise, those that are wise, those that stand firm, those that bow low, those that are wise, those that don't compromise their integrity, those that are wise, those that don't sell out cheap, those that are wise, those that don't take the gentle road to hell by compromise, those that are wise shall shine like the brightness of the firmament, and those that turn many to righteousness like the stars forever and ever and ever. Every time Daniel looked up at the stars, he thought something like this. The stars of this world fade into insignificance. Kingdoms rise and fall, but God's stars remain. Babylon rises and falls. Medo-Persia rises and falls. Greece rises and falls. But Daniel says there's something eternal. And he looks at the stars and he says, as the stars shine in their course, God's people will shine forever and ever and ever. Nebuchadnezzar rises. His sons rise. Babylonian kings rise. They fall. Daniel survives. Darius rises. Cyrus rises. They fall. But Daniel survives. As the stars, they live forever and ever and ever. When you get a whiff of eternity and a smell of the glory of eternity, the things of this earth don't attract you very much any longer. A number of years ago, there was a ship filled with sheep that was traveling from England to Ireland. It traveled up the English Channel, over the Irish Sea. That part of the world has a great deal of fog. If you know anything about England, you know it's often foggy. Ireland, often foggy. And the English Channel is often fogged in. The day was bright and sunny when the boat left, but the second day of the journey, it was foggy. Many years ago, they didn't have the modern, sophisticated technological equipment that we have today, the electronic guides, GPSs. Captain had a compass, but in the density of the fog, he didn't know where he was, so he shut down the motors and let the boat drift for a while. They had enough hay on the boat that the sheep could eat, so they weren't worried, and they kept feeding the sheep. But it was rather a large flock of sheep aboard the boat. But the boat drifted and drifted. They would keep it going enough, but they just didn't know where they were. About the fifth day, the sheep would not eat any longer. Something was the matter. They came to the side of the boat and they bleated. They would just bleat and bleat. These sheep wouldn't eat any longer. Wouldn't eat. Captain had no clue what was happening. 2 days went on, and the sheep wouldn't eat, and the captain was getting nervous. They just kept bleating, bleating. The fog lifted, and they were about 100 yards off the shore of Scotland. And the sheep had smelled the fresh mown hay in the fields of Scotland. And they didn't want that dry straw anymore. They didn't want that old straw in those bales, because they could have the fresh hay of a new land. When you get a smell of heaven, and eternity touches your life, and Christ transforms you, all the compromises of this world are just not worth it, because you've seen the glory of a new land. You stand firm because you've bowed low, because you've looked beyond. You've looked beyond the fog. You've looked beyond the miasma of this life. And eternity captures your heart. And that's all you want. Let's pray together. And I wonder, as we bow our heads to pray, is there somebody here today that deep in your soul, you know that there have been those little compromises, and you say, Jesus, I want to stand firm. Jesus, I want to bow low. Jesus, I want to look beyond. And I want eternity to so grip my heart and to so fill my life that the things of this earth fade into insignificance. Lord, like Daniel, I want a purpose in my heart to serve you. If there's somebody here today that the Spirit has been speaking to you, and you want those little compromises, or maybe big ones, to be a thing of the past, and you want eternity to fill your heart and mind, would you just raise your hand and I'll pray for you. Oh, my Father, thank you that eternity is real. We don't want to sell out sheep. We want your love, your grace, your power to strengthen us, to fill us, to transform us. And we praise your name that it's a reality. In Christ's name, amen.
10: 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But there's one area that most people don't give much thought to, and that is spiritual survival. 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And call right now to get that book. We'd love for you to have a copy. That is 888-244-HOPE. Don't forget that our prayer team is also available at that number 24/7 to pray with you. 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
1: The atmosphere of the home is primary. And that atmosphere is set by your spiritual tone that you bring into the home. And we've seen that in our own home. When we have that cheerful atmosphere of love and peace and joy, and we thank our children and encourage them, they beam with pleasure. Or if there's tension and there's conflict, then we can see that manifest in the children's behavior.
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3: This is It Is Written. I'm John Bradshaw. Thanks for joining me. I'm in Moldova, a little country in Eastern Europe, sandwiched between Romania and Ukraine. It's a quarter of the size of the state of Tennessee, has the population of the state of Connecticut, about 3.5 million people. For 50 years, Moldova was a Soviet Socialist Republic. It was under communist rule as part of the Soviet Union. But a remarkable thing happened, the most significant political change of the 20th century, and it affected the life of every person here.

As far as European communism went, the winds of change really began to blow in the 1980s. In Poland, the Solidarity Movement, led by Lech Wałęsa, called for a series of strikes which crippled that country's economy. In Hungary, Czechoslovakia, East Germany and Romania, governments came under pressure to roll back the oppressive restrictions of communism. In previous times, the Soviet Union's response would have been swift and severe. But this time, things would be different. On November the 10th, 1989, the Berlin Wall came down. It was a serpentine, 12 feet tall, 100 mile long barrier that separated West Germany from communist East Germany. East Germans celebrated. And that falling domino set off a chain reaction that led to the dissolution of communism in Eastern Europe. And by the time the dust had settled, the Soviet Union was no more. But the story many people haven't heard is how the fall of communism had less to do with Lech Wałęsa and protest and more to do with prayer. In 1982, in the city of Leipzig, a Protestant pastor named Christian Führer began holding Monday evening prayer meetings in his church, St. Nicholas Church. Pastor Führer conducted those prayer meetings in spite of the East German government's strong opposition to religious activities. So the government pushed back, saying they'd do whatever they had to stop what had morphed from simple prayer meeting to peaceful protests. But on October the 9th, 1989, 8,000 people gathered in the church and another 70,000 people massed in the streets outside. In the end, the government let them protest. The BBC later reported that East German officials said that they were ready for anything at all, except candles and prayer. Exactly 1 month after that historic night, the wall came down. And so too did a whole series of atheistic dictatorships.

0: So while there were certainly other factors involved, it can't be denied that prayer played an incredibly important role in bringing about in East Germany and throughout Eastern Europe an incredible change, which not long before would have been. So what's the secret to effective prayer? Can anyone learn to pray effectively? Or do you have to be specially qualified to get your prayers answered? It seems to me a former Soviet socialist republic is a pretty good place to ask and then try to answer those questions. So what is prayer? A dictionary will tell you that prayer is a petition to or communion with God or another object. Now, for the purpose of this discussion, we'll limit ourselves to the idea of praying to God. Someone once said that prayer is the opening up of the heart to God as to a friend. Now, God has asked that we pray, and He's promised that He'll answer our prayers. Now, listen to this. It's 2 Chronicles 7, verse 14. Solomon has just dedicated the temple to God. It's in the 10th century B.C. And God spoke to Solomon and said this, "If my people, which are called by my name, shall humble themselves and pray and seek my face and turn from their wicked ways, then will I hear from heaven and will forgive their sin and will heal their land." The sovereign of the universe says, "I will answer your prayers." And you notice he makes it nice and simple. There are very few conditions involved. God simply says that if you come to Him humbly and if you turn away from sin, He will hear and answer your prayers. Now, over in the New Testament, we read this in 1 John chapter 5, verses 14 and 15. "Now, this is the confidence that we have in Him, that if we ask anything according to His will, He hears us. And if we know that He hears us, whatever we ask, we know that we have the petitions that we have asked of Him." John, the man who wrote the Gospel of John and the book of Revelation, a man who spent 3.5 years as one of Jesus' closest friends, says that if you pray, you can know that God hears you. And then knowing that He hears you, you can be confident that He will grant your petitions. Now, that has to be one of the most remarkable things ever written. So, how do you go about praying in a way that you can be certain your prayers will be answered? I'll tell you that in just a moment.
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0: This is It Is Written. Thanks for joining me. The first prayer in the Bible appears in the third chapter of Genesis. The last prayer in the Bible is in Revelation chapter 22, in the second last verse of the Bible, where John writes, "Even so, come, Lord Jesus." God wants us to pray. He wants to communicate with us. So how do you pray effectively? What's the secret? I've come to Orhei Veki, a fascinating place about an hour from Chisinau, the capital of Moldova. Until 1991, Moldova was a communist land, part of the Soviet Union. Most people don't know how significant a part prayer played in bringing about the end of communism. And this historic little place gives us an opportunity to reflect on prayer. They say the medieval town was built here around 700 years ago. Mongol invaders came through a little after that, and then there was a time of peace under kings such as Alexander the Kind and Stephen the Great. There was a palace here at one time. Governors lived here. There was a mosque and a minaret from which the call to prayer was made. Ruins of an old Christian church can be seen. And today, there's still a monastery here. The cave monastery goes back hundreds of years. It can't have been easy to build. Monasteries are places of reflection. Some have been built in the unlikeliest of settings. In most every monastery, prayer is high on the list of priorities. Here at Orhei Veki, the monastery is run by the Eastern Orthodox Church. Monks actually used to stay in these little cells once upon a time. Considering that the temperatures here can be absolutely frigid, that's really something. It's not unusual for monks or others who live at a monastery to withdraw from the world and give themselves over to working, to reading the Bible, and to prayer. You don't see a monastic life modeled or recommended in the Bible. Now, it's true there were times that people came aside for periods of spiritual devotion, but they were connected to active ministry for others. The 6 weeks or so that Jesus spent in the wilderness after his baptism were immediately prior to the beginning of his active earthly ministry. In Mark 6 and verse 31, Jesus said to his disciples, "Come apart by yourselves into a deserted place and rest a while." Jesus could see they needed rest. They needed time with him to be strengthened for the ministry he'd called them to.
1: Does God hear prayers prayed in a monastery any more clearly than he hears prayers prayed in the middle of a bustling city? Does God hear the prayers of a monk or a priest or a minister any more clearly than he hears the prayers of a construction worker or a taxi driver?
0: Absolutely not. The key to successful prayer is to pray. Whoever you are, wherever you are, whatever you are, if you pray, God will hear your prayers. Now, there's a common mistake that far too many people make when it comes to prayer, and that is thinking that prayer is all about getting. Now, it's true, when you come to God in prayer, it's okay to do your fair share of asking, but prayer is so much more than coming to God with a shopping list. Prayer is communion. It's communication. It's spending time in God's presence so that you and God are on the same wavelength, so that God's thoughts become your thoughts, and so that you are strengthened to live a Christian life in the very center of the will of God. I got an email a couple of days ago from somebody asking about a difficult temptation he was facing. As a matter of fact, he said it was beating him and he was feeling crushed and he couldn't get the victory over a certain sin. And in that email, he said, "But I don't read my Bible and I don't pray." Well, ladies and gentlemen, there it is. He wasn't praying. So of course he was being defeated. If he had prayed, well, he might not have got that shiny red truck that he was wanting, for example, but he would have been strengthened to meet the trials that were coming into his life. Prayer would have made the difference. Now, while it's a good thing to pray in a peaceful place, it's good to get away from it all, it's good to be someplace that you're not going to be bothered, What you need to know is how you can pray wherever you are and still be heard by God. There's no special place that you must pray in order to be heard. You can pray anywhere at all and anytime. Prayer is where your desires become molded to the will of God. In fact, prayer is more about you trying to find out what God's will is on something, rather than trying to bend God to suit your will. And prayer is not a get-out-of-jail-free card. You can pray all you want, but your dog might still die and you might still lose your job. But if you pray, you'll be strengthened to meet the trials life brings your way. So how's your prayer life? God is waiting to hear and answer your prayers. I'll be back with more in just a moment. Today, I'd like to ask you to help It Is Written open the eyes of the blind. 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
2: 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Here's a sample.
1: Joseph, sold as a slave by his own brothers and taken off to a foreign country, where he's propositioned by his master's wife. To betray his master's trust and to sin against God would have been disastrous. But to spurn this woman, well, we know how that turned out. But when Potiphar's wife was turning up the heat, Genesis 39 verse 8 speaks of Joseph when it says, "But he refused." Three simple words that could change or maybe even save your life. Temptation comes at us every day. It attacks us, and often when we're weak or where we're weak. But as challenging as temptation can be, think of Joseph. But he refused. He could have acquiesced, but he refused. He could have fallen, but he refused. Temptation offers you a choice. Let it be said of you, but he or she refused. And let God's Spirit keep you in the will of God. I'm John Bradshaw for It Is Written. Let's live today by every word.
0: Thanks for joining me today on It Is Written. People come to monasteries like this one in Moldova to pray. Prayer is fundamental to the Christian experience. In fact, you cannot really call yourself a genuine believer in God without habitual, personal prayer. Prayer is where your mind meets with the mind of God. Prayer is like breathing the air God breathes. It's like downloading God's thoughts into your own. Now remember Psalm 66 verse 18, which says, "If I regard iniquity in my heart, the Lord will not hear." Now, that does not mean that God doesn't hear the prayers of sinners. If that were true, none of us would be heard. But what it does mean is that if we choose to cling to sin and refuse to surrender it to God, we're really telling God that we're just not serious about His will being done in our life. As John Bunyan, who wrote The Pilgrim's Progress, said, "In prayer, a heart without words is better than words without a heart." Consider the Lord's Prayer with me. It's the model prayer given in the Bible.
3: The disciples came to Jesus in Matthew chapter 6 and they said, "Lord, teach us to pray." And what prompted them to make that request was what Jesus had been talking about immediately prior to this.
0: Jesus warned them against praying like the hypocrites, who prayed so that other people would see their religious devotion. Now, that word hypocrites is translated from a word that means an actor. Insincere prayers, just acting the part,
1: aren't getting anyone anywhere. He went on to say in Matthew 6, verse 6,
0: But you, when you pray,

0: prayer for what he referred to as vain repetition. That's saying the same prayer over and over and over again. You see, when it comes to prayer, what God wants us to know is that prayer is a meeting of minds and hearts. God wants to hear what's on your heart. He wants to hear from you in communication about what's important to you. Simply regurgitating a learned prayer doesn't really constitute true prayer. I'll give you a case in point. In my life, I must have prayed the Lord's Prayer, thousands of times. Because as a child, we were taught to pray that prayer over and over and over and again and again and again. But think about it. You'd be far better off praying that prayer once and thinking about it and reflecting on it, really getting something out of the experience, than you would saying that prayer 100 times without giving it any thought. And then Jesus said in Matthew 6, verse 9, "In this manner, therefore, pray, Our Father in heaven, hallowed be your name."
1: Now, who are you praying to? You're praying to your Father. And that ought to give you confidence and assurance. And involved in that little phrase Jesus taught was the idea of praise. You're to praise God when you pray. Praise Him for who He is, for what He is, for what He's done, for what He means to you. Just that can keep you busy praying for quite a while.
0: Verse 10, "Your kingdom come, your will be done on earth as it is in heaven."
1: We're to pray for the coming of God's kingdom, the setting up of His eternal kingdom when Jesus returns. You see, prayer focuses your mind on the important things, on the big picture. And notice, we're to pray that God's will is done. Now, you and I both know that we don't always see our prayers answered the way we wish they were. And maybe that's because God knows that you don't really need a raise right now, or you can actually get by without fine weather this weekend. And that's fine. But what about when your child doesn't recover from cancer, or dad doesn't come back from the hospital? What then? Well, the fact is, that's life. That's life in this sinful world. Now, it's not God's will that children should suffer or that parents should die. That's not God's will at all. But what is God's will is that you're saved into His eternal kingdom, that you spend eternity with God. And people who spend eternity with God are people who've learned to say, like Job said, "Though He slay me, yet will I trust in Him." Now, we don't always get what we want. Our prayers aren't always answered the way we wish. But we can trust God anyway and say, "Thy will be done."
0: Matthew 6, 11, "Give us this day our daily bread."
1: God wants us to ask Him for what we need and for what we want. But we need to remember, God's not Santa Claus. He knows what's best for us in every situation as He considers the big picture. But He does want us to pray big prayers. John Knox, the great Scottish reformer, didn't just pray for the salvation of a family member or a neighbor. He prayed to God and said, "Give me Scotland or I die." He prayed for the salvation of a country. In 2 Kings chapter 13, a king came to the prophet Elisha. Elisha said to him, "Strike the ground," which the king did 3 times. Elisha was upset. He said, "If you had pounded on the ground 5 or 6 times, God would have given you complete deliverance from Syria, but you only pounded on the ground 3 times. You see, God understood the king's timidity in striking the ground as an expression of a lack of faith. God wanted to do more for the king, and often God wants to do more for you. Pray big prayers. Now, if you're praying for a bigger house and a nicer car, well, you want to be careful about that. Sometimes that might be appropriate, but far too often, it's just greed or ego. But do pray big prayers, really big prayers, and know that God is big enough to answer them.
0: In verse 12, the model prayer goes on, "And forgive us our debts as we forgive our debtors." First, it's important to pray for forgiveness. If you've sinned against God, and you have, then confess that sin. John wrote directly about this in 1 John 1 verse 9. If we confess our

0: our sins. He is faithful and just to forgive us our sins and to cleanse us from all unrighteousness. There's your assurance right there that God will forgive your sins. That's settled. Don't doubt that. But notice that caveat, as we forgive our debtors. So how's that working out for you? If you harbor unforgiveness towards others, you're essentially begging God not to forgive you. Pretty simple. Verse 13, "And lead us not into temptation, but deliver us from evil. For thine is the kingdom and the power and the glory forever. Amen." Your battle with sin, your temptations, your struggles, that's all material for prayer. Talk to God about it. Appeal to God. Wrestle with God. Paul prayed about healing 3 times, and then God told him to pray about that no more. But as the great man of faith, George Mueller, said, the great point of prayer is never to give up until the answer comes. Amen. So today, little Moldova is a free country. You could credit politics for that. Or you could recognize that God on his throne hears the prayers of those who pray. Pastor Christian Fuhrer said, without the church, it would have been like all other revolutions before. Bloody and unsuccessful. He could have said, without prayer. What would your life be like without prayer? Or should I be asking, what would your life be like with prayer? Take time to pray. 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Let's pray together now. Our Father in heaven, we thank you today for the privilege of prayer. I thank you that you are a prayer-answering God and that you are willing, eager to do in answer to prayer those things that you have placed on our heart. Father, right now I know there's someone needing a miracle. This man, this woman, this young person needs to see you intervene in a powerful way. We are praying for this. We know that Jesus has said, ask and it shall be given. And we are asking. He said, seek and you will find. We are seeking through prayer. So Lord, grant our heart's need. Grant what you know would be best for us in the plan of salvation and in the overall flow of eternity. And Father, I'm praying right now for that one who needs to give his or her heart to you. I pray for surrender. I pray for conversion. I pray for salvation in so many lives. So we praise you and honor you. And again, we thank you that you hear us and that you act in our behalf. And we pray in Jesus' name. Amen. Thank you so much for joining me today. I'm looking forward to seeing you again next time. Until then, remember, it is written, man shall not live by bread alone, but by every word that proceeds from the mouth of God.
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2: You've got questions? God has answers, and they're all found in the Bible. Welcome to God's Treasure Chest. I'm Charles Mills. Let's see what's hiding in God's Word today.
3: How can we not let Satan lash out on us, making us hurt others and ourselves?
2: Our New Testament friend, Paul, wondered the very same thing. So he came up with a plan of action. He divided himself into two types of personalities, calling half of himself and the other half unspiritual. Then he wrote, "I find this law at work. When I want to do good, evil is right there with me. For in my inner being, I delight in God's law. But I see another law at work in the members of my body, waging war against the law of my mind and making me a prisoner of the law of sin." Romans 7:21-23 NIV. Sound familiar? There's a part of you and me that wants to do good all the time, and another part just wanting to do evil. Paul's right. It's a war in there. The question we've got to ask ourselves is, which law is going to control my life, Satan's or God's? Would you like to save yourself an awful lot of future pain? Then get busy right now and make God's law the controlling force in your life. How? By daily, I mean daily, spending time in prayer, telling God about your problems, fears, and temptations, and then ask Him for help.
3: I'm going to do it right now.
2: If you'd like to learn more about God and His amazing treasure chest, write for your free kids-only Bible course. The address is Treasure Chest, P.O. Box 53055, Los Angeles, California, 90053. 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
4: For this cause I bow my knees unto the Father of our Lord Jesus Christ, of whom the whole family in heaven and earth is named, that He would grant you according to the riches of His glory to be strengthened with might by His Spirit in the inner man, that Christ may dwell in your hearts by faith, that ye, being rooted and grounded in love, may be able to comprehend with all saints what is the breadth and length and depth and height, and to know the love of Christ which passeth knowledge, that ye might be filled with all the fullness of God. Now unto Him that is able to do exceeding abundantly above all that we ask or think, according to the power that worketh in us, unto Him be glory in the church by Christ Jesus throughout all ages, world without end. Amen.
5: In Thy presence is fullness of joy. At Thy right hand there are pleasures forevermore.
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9: Now a look at your morning weather on Charlotte Christian Talk Radio. Partly sunny with showers today with a high near 75 and lows around 59. Partly sunny tomorrow with a high of 83 and lows around 54. For your Wednesday, sunny with a high near 85 and lows around 58. And for Thursday, mostly sunny with a high near 87 and lows around 60. That's your morning weather on Charlotte Christian Talk Radio.
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12: Hello, listening friends. Would you like to hear an amazing fact? The fastest speed ever recorded by a horse was in 2005, when a quarter horse called a long goodbye reached 55 miles an hour in a sprint. The fastest running speed ever recorded by human was Usain Bolt on August 16, 2009 at the World Championships in Berlin, Germany. The Olympic champion reached 27 miles an hour. So what would be the chances of a man winning a race against a horse? Probably better than you think. That is, if the race is long enough. It happened in 2004 at the 25th annual Man vs. Horse 21-mile-long marathon in Wales, Britain. With 500 runners and 40 horses, Hugh Laube won in 2 hours and 5 minutes. What's more, he beat the horse by 11 minutes. It was the first time that a man has won the race and the prize of £25,000. When it comes to long distances, humans can outrun almost any animal on a hot day. Because we cool by sweating rather than panting, we can stay cool at speeds and distances that would overheat other animals. Some people think it's impossible to outrun temptation, but they underestimate what we can do with God's power, Pastor Ross.
13: That's right, Pastor Doug. The Bible says that all things are possible to those who believe with faith. You know, it is possible to please God, to do those things that are pleasing to Him.
12: Yep, absolutely. Our friends might be surprised to know there's a couple of verses in the Bible that talk about people racing horses. You've got the verse there in Jeremiah chapter 12, verse 5. It says, "If you've run with the footmen and they've wearied you, how will you contend or compete with horses?" And then you can read in 1 Kings 18, verse 46, that it talks about when the Spirit of the Lord, the hand of the Lord, came on Elijah, and he girded up his loins and ran ahead of Ahab, that's Ahab's chariot, to the entrance of Jezreel. He was running before the king and his horses. But we're really thinking not about a race against horses, but a race of life and against temptation and sin. Paul talks about that in Hebrews 12, verse 1 and 2. Therefore, since we also are surrounded by a great cloud of witnesses, let us lay aside every weight and the sin that does so easily ensnare us, and let us run with endurance the race that is set before us, looking unto Jesus, the author and finisher of our faith, who for the joy that was set before him endured the cross, despising the shame, and has sat down at the right hand of the throne of God. Tells us the only way we can run this race is by laying aside the weights and the sin and looking unto Jesus. So, can we outrun temptation? Not by ourselves, but with God's help, all things are possible.
13: You know, we have a book. It's called Tips for Resisting Temptation. It gives those biblical principles as to how we can resist. The Bible is good news. The Bible speaks that those who trust in Christ, they can overcome. Blessed are those who overcome, the book of Revelation says. We'll send this book free to anyone who calls and asks. The number is 800-835-6747. And you can ask for the book. It's called Tips for Resisting Temptation. The number is 800-835-6747. You can also dial #250 on your smartphone and ask for the book by name, and we'll be able to send it to you. Well, Pastor Doug, before we go to the phone lines, we've got a few folks who are standing by. Let's start with prayer. Mm-hmm. Dear Lord, once again, we are grateful that we have this time to open up your word and study the most important book dealing with the most important subject. And so, Father, we pray your blessing upon this program this evening. Be with those who are listening, wherever they might be, and guide us into a clear understanding of Bible truth. For we ask this in Jesus' name. Amen.
12: Amen.
13: Now, Pastor Doug, as I look at those lining up, we want to thank all of those who have called in. I see we have some repeat callers, which is always a first-time caller. We want to make sure that we get your call on the air. So if you've never picked up your phone and called with your Bible question, do it now. The number here to the studio is 800-463-7297. That's 800-463-7297 with your Bible question. And we'll try to get you near the front of the line if you're a first-time caller. We're ready for our caller first. We got Laura in Colorado. Laura, welcome to Bible Answers Live.
14: Yes. My question is, if you cuss at the spirit, can you be forgiven?
12: If you if you're in a seance and you try to consult with evil spirits, can you be forgiven? Is that your question?
14: No, let's just say, like you said, at the spirit because you were mad.
12: Oh, can you is be that forgiven? The unpardonable sin? Yes. When the Bible says all manner of sin and blasphemy will be forgiven men, but the blasphemy against the Holy Spirit, now that certainly is a sin, don't misunderstand, but blasphemy against the Holy Spirit is not losing your temper, getting discouraged, and cursing God or the Holy Spirit. While that would be a sin, it's talking about an ongoing resistance to the voice of the Holy Spirit, so you no longer hear the Holy Spirit anymore. So when a person grieves away the Holy Spirit, as in the case of King Saul and Judas and Balaam and a few others in the Bible, then they've reached the point of no return. But if you're, if a person sinned and they feel conviction and they repent of their sins, the Lord is always willing to forgive if we're willing to confess and repent.
13: And I think we have a book, Pastor Doug, talking about that subject, What is the Unpardonable Sin? And you can call and ask for it. We'll send it to you. The number to call is 800-835-6747. You can ask for the book, What is the Unpardonable Sin? Friends, if you're listening outside of North America and you can call to get the book, just go to the website, just amazingfacts.org, and you can read the book there online. Mm-hmm. Thank you. Next caller that we have is Kimberly in California. Kimberly, welcome to Bible Answers Live.
15: Yes. Good evening. This is Kimberly from Bakersfield.
12: Thanks for calling. And your question?
15: Okay, yes. So in Revelations 12:6, it talks about the woman or Israel possibly fleeing to the wilderness for 1,260 days. Mm-hmm. But then in Daniel 12:11, it says after the abomination happens, there'll be 1,290 days. And then Daniel 12:12 says, blessed is he who waits until the 1,335 days. So can you explain the differences between these and what possibly is happening between those time periods?
12: I can. It's hard to do it in the 3 or 4 minutes we kind of budget for a question because you're asking about, we have a lesson that covers some of that. But let me give you a quick overview. The number 1260. In the Jewish calendar, there are 360 days in the year. They used a lunar calendar. And so half of 360 is 1,260. So it's what we would call 42 months or 3.5 years. And so you'll often see that number. The famine of Elijah was 3.5 years. It's 3.5 years into the reign of King Ahasuerus that the queen is dethroned and they begin the search that becomes Esther. You find 3.5 in the ministry of Jesus. He taught for 3.5 years. Then after his death and resurrection, there's 3.5 years until the stoning of Stephen, and the gospel then goes to the Gentiles. There's a prophetic 3.5 years that you mentioned there in Revelation chapter 12, where it talks about the woman fleeing into the wilderness. Now, I think that woman is not just talking about Israel. I think it's talking about the church that goes underground. So, and God, it says, miraculously feeds her there. So, what is the difference then between what you find in Daniel? Now, there is an overlap between Daniel chapters 7, 8, 9, and what you find in Revelation. They both have the 1260. And what's a quick way to answer that, Pastor Ross? I know you know it as well, if not better than I do. But
13: yeah, just real quick answer on that. So you got 1260, 1290, and 1335. The 1260, as you mentioned, Pastor Doug, specifically in Revelation 12.
12: All three of those numbers are in Daniel 12.
13: Yes, they're in chapter 12. And the 1260 is mentioned 7 times in Scripture, so it's an important number. begins with the decree where really the establishment of the papal power in 538 mm-hmm. and it continues to 1798 when the political power of the papacy was removed. So that's the 1260. The 1290 begins a little earlier, and that's in 508. You have the first nation, the French, under the Franks, or Clovis, King of the Franks. It was the first nation to decree Catholicism as the official religion and really helped to establish the political power of the papacy. And that continued until 1798. So the 1290 begins in 508. And then the 1335, beginning in 508, goes all the way through to 1844, and there was a great revival that took place. So, in a nutshell, those times do overlap, but they deal with different prophetic aspects that took place during the Dark Ages.
12: We need to put together a simple chart.
13: It would be good.
12: Because we get that question a lot. That explains, and I think you just finished a series of lessons on Daniel, mm-hmm. and I bet you have something like that in there.
13: We do. We've got some charts. They're actually busy laying it out right now, so
12: right.
13: it will
12: Stay
13: be
12: tuned.
13: Available. All right, thank you, Kimberly. Kimberly. We've got Gary in Illinois. Gary, welcome to Bible Answers Live.
16: Thank you. In Genesis 2:15, it says, "Then God took the man and put him in the Garden of Eden to tend and keep it." Is that a call for humanity to be good stewards of the planet?
12: Well, I think that certainly is a pattern that, originally, man was to be a horticulturist. God made man to be in the garden, and never is a man closer to God than when he's in the garden. Because this is my Father's world, as you say, we are to care for it and to be good stewards of the planet. And, I think that when it comes to using the resources, they're there to be used, but they should be used responsibly. We have a little bit of land where we do occasional logging, but we do what they call organic logging. We thin the trees. And so I think that it's really important that people do recognize, it says in Revelation, is that chapter 11, where it says God will destroy those that destroy the earth?
13: Mm-hmm.
12: And so there's a judgment for people that not only abuse their bodies. The Bible said, your body is a temple of the Holy Spirit. Whoever defiles that temple, him will God destroy. I think if we destroy God's creation, there's also judgment for that. So hopefully that answers that, Gary, and good question.
13: Anthony's listening in New York. Anthony, welcome to Bible Answers Live.
17: Hello, good evening, Pastor.
12: Evening.
17: In Luke chapter 8, with the woman with the issue of blood, Jesus said, who touched me? And he said, somebody has touched me, for I perceive that virtue has gone out of me. And then over in John chapter 20, verse 17, when after he resurrected and Mary was in the garden, Jesus said unto her, touch me not, for I am not yet ascended to my Father. But go to my brethren and say unto them, I ascend unto my Father and your Father, and to my God and your God. So my question is, why didn't Jesus want anyone to touch him before he presented himself to the Father? Is it because he had to maintain his disposition as the spotless lamb, untainted by sin, and didn't want to be tainted by sin from anyone touching him? Or does it have something to do with when somebody touching him in virtue leaving him before he presented himself resurrected to his heavenly Father?
12: Yeah, good question. I remember when I first read that verse, I thought he really loved Mary Magdalene. She certainly loved him. Why would he say, don't touch me? It's like, you're unclean. Don't touch me. I was relieved to find out that word there, don't touch me. It's not the best translation in the King James. Maybe some other versions have it that way. If you look, for instance, the New King James says, do not cling to me. The word there could also mean hold or to cling. He said, do not detain me because I've not yet ascended to my Father. In other words, Christ said, I've just risen. I've not even ascended before the Father to have my sacrifice declared victorious. I will be back. And notice when he does come back, and I think it's in Matthew where they worship him, they grab his feet, and he says, all hail. So he wasn't opposed to them touching him because they certainly touched him later. He said, put your hand in my side, touch my hands, see that I'm not a spirit, that I've got flesh and bone. And so Jesus was not opposed to the disciples touching him after resurrection. He just told Mary, do not detain me. Do not cling to me because she may have already been grabbing his feet. He said, don't hold me. I've got to go to my Father, but I want you to go tell our brethren. So no, It wasn't that he thought that she was unclean and that he would somehow be contaminated. It actually means do not hold or cling or detain me. Thanks. Right. Good question, Anthony. I'm glad you asked it.
13: We got Tim in Arkansas. Tim, welcome to Bible Answers Live.
18: Good evening, pastors. How are y'all?
12: Much better than we deserve.
18: Amen. Hey, my question is, in the New Testament, why is Jesus Christ, they say Jesus Christ in the same sentence, then they change it back over to Christ Jesus? Is there a reason for that?
12: If you understand that it's not like my name, which is Douglas Batchelor, you would never say Batchelor Douglas. That would seem odd. Unless, of course, you're going alphabetically in school, and there's a comma after bachelor. But Christ is the title. And so he is Messiah Jesus, Jesus the Messiah. So it can be said interchangeably, because one is a title and one is a name that, was more of a proper name that he had been given. But it's interesting, his name also means Yahshua, which means God or Jehovah saves. So it's Messiah, God saves, or God saves the Messiah, the anointed one. That's what that means.
13: And Christ is the Greek version for the word Messiah, which is Hebrew.
12: For anointing, yeah. Christ,
13: but it means anointed one.
12: Yeah, when they launch a ship, they christen it. That means they anoint it. Usually they break champagne over it, but they call that a christening. It means an anointing.
13: So in other words, you could say, for example, Dr. So-and-so, or you can say so-and-so doctor, because mm-hmm. the one's the title.
12: Exactly.
13: And the Messiah or the Christ is the title, and Jesus is the name.
12: Mm-hmm.
13: All right, good.
12: Good question.
13: Robert in Washington. Robert, welcome to Bible Answers Live.
19: Hello, evening, pastors.
12: Evening.
19: My question tonight was, what is the new covenant? Because I was reading in Hebrews 8, 7 through 10, that it seems like that God writing his law in our hearts is the new covenant. But then I was reading tonight in Matthew 26, where it talks about Jesus is saying, this is my blood of the new covenant. So there must be some kind of thing that would explain what the new covenant is.
12: Yeah. Well, what you read there, you're right, but that goes together perfectly. To understand the new covenant, it's good to take a peek at the old covenant. The old covenant, and you read this in Deuteronomy, I think it's chapter 4, verse 13, says, and he gave them his covenant, 10 commandments, which he commanded them to observe. The covenant was ratified with blood. Even in the days of Moses, there was a sacrifice that was made that ratified the covenant. And so it's saying that the new covenant is the same law written in our hearts, rather on stone. Instead of it being based on the promise of the people, in the old covenant, the people told the Lord, all the Lord has said we will do. They said, we will promise to keep your law. The new covenant says, I'm making a promise. I will cause you to walk in my ways. I will write my law in your heart. You'll be motivated by love instead of just being compelled by your own power and will. And no one really can keep God's law that way. People in the Old Testament are actually saved by the new covenant. And so Jesus at the Last Supper, he's saying, this is the blood of the covenant and, you know, my body and my blood. And that was really sealing it. And they would have a sacrifice where they would sprinkle blood and they'd offer the body of the victim. And so Christ is making statements about the sacrifice of the covenant. But the first place you find the new covenant is actually in the Old Testament. I'm dyslexic. I think it's Jeremiah 31:31. Is where you find it. And he says, a new covenant I'll make. And Moses even alludes to the new covenant where he said, you know, instead of it being circumcision in the flesh, it should be circumcision of the heart. So they understood the principle that only the new covenant is really what God wants. King David said, sacrifice and offerings you do not desire, but a body I prepared. And what God desires is a contrite heart. They all understood that what really God wanted was a transformed heart. Ezekiel said, I'll sprinkle you, and he's going to make a new covenant with us. I'll write my law in your hearts. So that's the new covenant, and we have a book on that, I think.
13: I'm trying to think, Pastor Doug, what the name of that.
12: Well, what was nailed to the cross, I think, talks about that.
13: Is that the name of the book?
12: Yeah, it's one of them.
13: But okay.
12: we've got two or three books to talk about.
13: So many dealing with this, yeah.
12: And we've got Written in Stone, I think, talks about the New and the Old Covenant, too.
13: All right. We've got a number of resources talking about the New Covenant. Just call and ask. Written in Stone. And we'll be happy to send it to anyone who calls and asks. Also, the book talking about the New Covenant. Don't we have a book called Why the Old Covenant Failed?
12: Yeah. There you go.
13: That's the one
12: See?
13: I was thinking about. Yeah. So you can call and ask for that. The number is 800-835-6747. Ask for the book Why the Old Covenant Failed. And also ask for the study guide. It's called Written in Stone.
12: I want to confuse them more.
13: You found another
12: one? We
13: got
12: another one, yeah.
13: So you can ask for any of those books. It's an important subject, so we have a number of resources. Glenn in Ohio. Glenn, welcome to Bible Answers Live.
20: Thank you, pastors, for taking my call. Good evening. My call concerns Revelation 13 and Revelation 14, and it's about the program, the Mark of the Beast. Why is the Mark of the Beast in the Bible?
12: Why is, well, the God puts it in the Bible as a warning so that, for one thing, when that time comes, we'll be prepared and want to avoid that, because the Bible says whoever receives the mark of the beast, the wrath of God is poured on him, and he's going to be destroyed. And it's basically also that what happens at the end of the time, Glenn, with the mark of the beast and the seal of God, is a battle between good and evil. It's the culmination of the battle between good and evil that goes all the way back to Cain and Abel. Cain was a gentle shepherd. He sacrificed. He obeyed God. His brother, Cain, he rebelled, and Cain ends up getting marked by God, and he was cursed. And I was just reading today in, James or Peter, where it says that, like that murderer Cain, I think it's 2 Peter. When you get to Revelation, you've got the same thing. You've got one group is persecuting the other group because they're worshiping according to God's will, and the devil inspires them with anger and malice. So God's warning us about what's going to happen. That's why it's in the Bible.
13: We do have a study guide. It's called The Mark of the Beast. It's an important, very important subject that you can read about in the Bible. We'll be happy to send it to anyone who calls and asks. If you'd like to learn more about that, the number is 800-835-6747. You can ask for the study guide. It's called The Mark of the Beast. We've got Jim listening in Oregon. 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
21: Hello, pastors.
12: Evening.
21: There is one peculiar word that's only in the Bible in one place. I think I know what it means, but I'm not sure. It's in Revelation 1:1, the word signified. What does that mean?
12: Well, the word signify, I think it means seminaio in Greek. It means to signify, or it's given in signs. And when it says he sent and he signified it by his angel, through the angel, the vision is given in signs and apocalyptic symbols, you might say. It means I'm looking at the Greek definition right now. It's rather lengthy, but it's talking about to desire a sign or the characteristics or the sense of relating something. It could be a shape, but best definition I've heard is it means to signify, because that's what, you break down the word signify, it's signify. And it means given in signs or symbols.
13: And, of course, the whole book of Revelation, you find lots of symbols in the book of Revelation. So the Bible's telling us that if we need to understand the book of Revelation, we need to let the Bible interpret these symbols. And that's why you go through the Old Testament. A lot of the Revelation is actually quoted from the Old Testament. So it's given in symbols and types. All right. Thank you, Jim. Next caller that we have is Lloydine in Nebraska. Lloydine, welcome to the program.
22: Well, thank you very much, and good evening, pastors.
12: Good evening.
22: Okay, my question is on Isaiah chapter 17, verse 1, when it's talking about Damascus.
12: Uh-huh.
22: And I have the question because I know the USA bombed Syria today and Israel bombed Damascus. So I wanted to know if chapter 17 has anything to do with what's going on now, or was it something that was in the past?
12: The vision of Isaiah against Damascus, and Isaiah, when you start marching through, I just finished reading the book of Isaiah. You start marching through chapter 17 and subsequent chapters. Talks about he has visions that pronounce judgment on Nineveh, on Damascus, on the Philistines, on several countries. They all came true, many of them, during the time

0: of Nebuchadnezzar, he went marching through the Middle East and he conquered many of these cities. And Damascus was destroyed. Now, Damascus is rebuilt. And if you look at verse 1, it says, the burden against Damascus, behold, Damascus will cease from being a city and it will be a ruinous heap. Well, that did happen, but it was eventually rebuilt. Some cities that were destroyed were never rebuilt. And God specifically says that Babylon, ancient Babylon, would never be rebuilt. And it wasn't. I think there's some tourist ruins that were rebuilt there, but the city has not been a thriving city. And I don't think that Isaiah here is talking about the present conflict in Syria. But the news certainly is interesting these days, because I think the whole power structure of the Middle East is going through a transition again.
1: And of course, Syria and Egypt and Syria and Israel have been in war many a time. You have Syria that conquered the 10 tribes of Israel, took them off into captivity. So yes, there's a long history between the Syrians and the Israelites and all of those various nations in that area.
0: Yeah. Now you'll notice the word Syria in Syria, and then you'll notice in the Bible you've got Assyria. So the capital of Assyria was Nineveh. The capital of Syria was Damascus. And even back when Naaman the leper, he was the Syrian. He came down, he was healed. So they were kind of at war, then peace, then war, then peace. And it's not changed since time of Israel, I guess, their whole history.
1: Yep.
0: Thank you.
1: All right, Pastor Doug, I'm looking at the clock. We probably don't have time to take another caller because we're coming up on a break. But we do want to let people know that we have all kinds of great resources at the Amazing Facts website.
0: Yeah, absolutely. And people sometimes think, well, I have to wait another week to listen to Bible Answers Live. But you can go to YouTube or the Amazing Facts Facebook page, and you can listen to past programs. There's even a place at the Amazing Facts website where you can look at the particular Bible answers. In fact, I just heard this week we've got 8,000 pages at the Amazing Facts website. So there's a, as they would say, a blizzard, a plethora, a kaleidoscope of Bible study information there. And make sure you check out amazingfacts.org. But we're not done with this program. Coming back in just a few moments.
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3: I'm Scarlett Varley. I grew up in a military home. Both my parents were in the Navy, and my mom left fairly early, and then my dad stayed for 15 years, and so he was deployed a lot. We would read the Bible every night together as a family. And I mean, I knew like that God was there, and like I knew that he like died for me, but it wasn't something that like, you know, stuck in my head. Anytime I went to church, I never got enough information. You know, you're there for just like an hour. I was super, super hungry for knowledge, and I wasn't being given it. And even though I accepted Christ, my faith like really wasn't all that strong. I mean, I had lost my first friend in high school, you know, my first boyfriend to suicide, and that was really hard, and I didn't understand it. And I was just really, really depressed. I was also, like, abused, and so I was just really confused, and I was like, Lord, why was I put in that situation where I had no control over anything? I was suicidal, I was developing an eating disorder, so, like, all these things were just coming into play. You know, I don't feel loved. You know, that's not something that would happen if I was loved, or and that's not something that happened if maybe I must have done something wrong if I went through that. And I just blamed myself for everything. On the outside, I was still like super happy and outgoing, and I'd give everyone a hug and compliment them and try to put the attention on other people. And so people didn't know what I was going through. I was just super confused about life and why am I here? Like, I don't think I have a reason to even be alive. And I was really confused with God, like, why would you let this happen? Like, why wouldn't you intervene? I just wanted to change it. I wanted to change it so bad, and there was nothing I could do. I quit choir because I was around too many people. Choir was a big thing. isolated myself because I couldn't stand being around people. And I was like, oh, well, if I don't have any friends and something happens to them, well, then it won't affect me because I'm not part of their lives. And so I was just really scared of just losing people. And so I thought if the more I pushed them away, the easier it would be to just go through life. The problem was I didn't turn to God, and that's when I needed him most. My sophomore year in high school, we went on this thing called Fall Weekend. So we went on a retreat for like the weekend, and they showed this clip of Jesus Christ on the cross, and that broke me. I mean, I was crying so much. And after they showed the clip, you know, everyone's just super quiet, and they're like, all right, go out on the campus, and we're gonna do this thing called 20 minutes. And so I'm sitting out there, and I'm just like praying. I gave my life to Christ, and it was just such like a beautiful moment. Right around that time, my dad found Doug Batchelor on the TV. And so he's like, scratch this. And I'm like, all right, like I'll watch it. And so we started watching it like all the time. And he's like, you know, this is like the Bible truth. I was like, it definitely is. He's like, Scarlett, you should go to AFCO. And I was like, that's not really my cup of tea. I was a very spirited person. And AFCO was structured, and me as a person, I wasn't too structured. But you know, the more I thought about AFCO, the happier I got. And it was like a 2 weeks notice before AFCO started. She's like, you got accepted, like we emailed you your letter and all this stuff. And I was like, oh no, I have to pack up my entire life. And so I'm like frantically like packing up everything, and me and my dad like drive cross country. And AFCO was not what I expected at all. They've definitely led me and helped me and talked to me and taught me and just loved me and accepted me as who I was and just helped me grow as a person. It's showing me different ways of life and just how to live like a better life in all sorts of areas. Without the help of the Lord and without like people who love the Lord and love me, I wouldn't be where I am today. Even though I didn't want him, I kind of shoved him away. He didn't let go, and so I'm super grateful.

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1: Amen, friends. You heard the number. Just give us a call with a Bible question, and we're trying to encourage people. If you've never called in before, call in, and as soon as you get through, we're going to try and put you at the head of the line. We get so many people calling in, and they've got great questions, but we always like to have some new, first-time, fresh callers. Before we go to the phones, while our friends are picking up the phone, we've got a couple of email questions that have come in.
2: We do, and if you'd like to send us an email question, it's easy. The email address is just blquestions@amazingfacts.org. All right, Pastor Doug, Richard is asking, when we are going through trials in life, how do we know if we are being led by the Holy Spirit?
1: Well, whenever you're going through a trial, God may be trying to teach you something or to reach others through you, witnessing through the trial. Whatever trial it might be, you can turn to God and ask for the Spirit to guide you through the trial. So you might be in the trial because you've done something wrong or you took a wrong turn. But at any time along the way, you can turn to God and the Spirit will take that and use you and lead you through that trial. Just like He led the children of Israel with a pillar of fire through the Red Sea and through the wilderness. When you go through your wilderness, God's Spirit will be there. And you just got to be praying and commit your life to Him every day.
2: Okay. And then we have another question. Leslyn is asking, can you explain the process of justification and sanctification? Or is it sanctification and justification? The Bible mentions it both ways.
1: Yeah. There's three

0: technical terms in the process of salvation. You've got justification, sanctification, and glorification. And justification, to keep it simple, it means you come to Jesus just as you are. He will forgive you through his blood just as if you had never sinned. He'll wash you, and then out of love for him, you follow him, and he teaches you to live a new kind of life. So you can come to the Lord like the thief on the cross and turn to him and say, Lord, remember me, repent of your sins, confess your sins. He will then forgive you, cover you with his righteousness, and look upon you just as if you've never sinned. Sanctification means that you're learning to walk in a newness of life. Glorification is ultimately when we get into glory and we have our new bodies and we're not tempted anymore. There's no more devil.
1: Okay, final question that we have, email question here, Pastor Doug. Annette is asking, if God created everything in the universe, did he create himself?
0: Well, that'd be hard to comprehend. He would have to exist in order to create himself. It is a mystery, you know, and even people that are atheists realize that the great mystery is, how do you get something from nothing? The very enormous, complex, infinite universe that we observe right now, to say that it came from what they call a singularity, that means something exploding from nothing. There's no scientific way that can happen. It's the same problem of saying, how can you have a God that's lived from everlasting to everlasting? Mystery for us, but it's easier for me to believe that an intelligent God designed the universe that we observe, as to believe that all the incredible systems and organization we see in the world today all happen out of nothing for no purpose.
1: Okay, we're going to go to the phone lines. The next caller that we have is Hector in New York. Hector, welcome to Bible Answers Live.
2: Good evening, Pastor. I saw you in New York. Thank you. I enjoyed the seminar.
0: Oh, praise the Lord. Thanks for coming.
2: Yeah. I have a question. In Isaiah 11:9, I'm going to read the Bible. The earth shall be full of the knowledge of the Lord as the water covers the sea. But in Revelation 21:1, then I saw a new heaven and a new earth, for the first heaven and the first earth have passed away, and the sea was no more. How come he didn't see no water?
0: Well, first of all, in Isaiah, he's saying the knowledge of the Lord will cover the earth like the sea. So he's using a metaphor. We know how the sea kind of covers the earth. Two-thirds of the world is water. Isaiah is using that as a metaphor for heaven, that everybody around the planet will understand God. They'll know God. It won't be like in the world today where so many people don't know God. So the knowledge of God will blanket the new earth as the sea covers the world today. But when it says there's no more sea in Revelation, it doesn't mean there's no more water and no more large bodies of water, because it says there's a river that's flowing from the throne of God. And even Ezekiel talks about that river that flows from the temple, that flows out to the sea. But it says that it's fresh water in Ezekiel, that it's all that the trees grow beside it. And so if trees are growing beside it, it's not salt. So it's telling us you're not going to have the salty water. You can't drink. It stings your eyes. But there will be large bodies of water in heaven. But it's probably not going to cover the earth like it does now, so that everyone's separated. Hope that makes sense. Thank you.
1: We've got Gabriel in California. Gabriel, welcome to the program.
3: Hi.
0: Hi, Gabriel.
3: Pastor Bachelor, why do people use Peter's vision of the unclean animals as they choose to eat unclean food?
0: Well, I've heard that many times where people say, well, there's nothing wrong with eating unclean animals, because Peter, in Acts chapter 10, he's up on the roof praying, he's hungry, and he has this vision of a sheet lowered from heaven full of all kinds of unclean animals, and God says, arise and eat. And Peter says, not so, Lord, I've never eaten anything common or unclean. God says, do not call unclean what I have cleansed. People say, aha, God cleansed all the animals. That happens three times, and Peter's wondering what this vision means. He never eats anything from this sheet, because it's hard to eat a vision. And it says he explains it later, that God showed him that he wanted him to go to the Gentiles. Right when he has that vision, he was being invited to the house of a Gentile. They didn't know they were supposed to preach the gospel to the Gentiles. They had just been going to the lost sheep of the house of Israel. And Peter explains the vision later. So let's take Peter's word for it. He said, God has shown me through this vision not to call any man unclean. M-A-N, not P-I-G. So That's the purpose of the vision. Some people have misapplied that to think that that means you can eat anything that crawls, and that's not what the Bible's teaching there. Thanks for your question. Appreciate that, Gabriel.
1: And the verse you're referring to is Acts chapter 10, verse 28.
0: Thanks so much.
1: We got Rona in Virginia. Rona, welcome to the program.
4: Oh, thank you. And may God bless you and your ministries.
0: Thanks so much.
4: My question is, where was Satan during the flood? Was he hiding in the ark?
0: No, I don't think so. I think that God's angels were in the ark, and Satan doesn't get along very well with good angels. They had a war once. So my assumption is that he was out in the raging elements, and I read in one commentary that he feared for his own existence when he saw how the whole creation had been, was in that tremendous tempest that, you know, trees are being uprooted and rocks are flying through the air and water's pouring from the skies, and it was the what we call it, the mother of all storms.
1: Mm-hmm.
0: So no, I think Satan was out in the darkness and the raging elements, and God's angels were in the ark protecting Noah.
1: All right, next caller that we have is Mandy in Florida. Mandy, welcome to the program.
5: Hello, good evening.
0: Evening.
5: So I just got done reading Joshua. Mm-hmm. Chapter 7, it starts verse 16, and I don't know how to pronounce his name. Is it Achan?
0: Yeah, that's right. Achan. Achan. Like belly Achan. Yeah.
5: Achan. So he stole some of the spoils, some clothes and gold and silver, and as you know, they killed not only him, but they took his wife and his children too, and I don't understand why, first of all, he was judged so harshly. Did he not repent? Did he have an opportunity to repent? And why did they have to kill the children, too? I just feel like they were innocent. And why would they? I mean, that this is just, like, really bothering me.
0: No, don't let it trouble you. Just keep this in mind, that in the Hebrew, when it says they killed the children, it doesn't mean little children. It meant, you know, sons or daughters. Achan could have been, you know, 40 years old, and he had adult children. And he did have an opportunity to repent. He didn't repent until they cast lots, and the lot fell on him. Then he finally confessed when God basically pointed him out. So he had lots of opportunity to confess, and he waited until the last minute. And it says that he hid this forbidden, he didn't just steal. God specifically said, do not take any of the bounty from Jericho. That all belongs to the Lord. And he was stealing from God, basically. The first city they conquered was Jericho, and because it was the first fruits, any of the booty of war, that would be consecrated to God. The other cities, they got to keep it when they conquered them. So Achan, when he stole this, his family, now these may have been adult children, they were conspirators with him. They were accomplices. They knew that he had hidden it underneath the rug in his tent. And so they were all brought out. Now, Moses is the one who said that the son will not die for the sins of the father, and the father will not die for the sins of the son. I think Ezekiel repeats that. So they must have been accomplices. They knew what was going on. And just keep in mind, though it says they're children, they may have been above the age of accountability.
1: And because of his sin, Pastor Doug, there was a battle that took place, and several of the
0: over
1: the
0: 30 Israelites died.
1: Died as a result of him hiding this, and still he refused to confess it.
0: Yep.
1: So he had blood on his hands to some degree because of the role that he played in this.
0: Yes.
1: Okay, next caller that we have is Alice in New York. Alice, welcome to Bible Answers Live.
6: Yes, hi. I'm so happy to talk to you for the first time. Okay, here's my question. When a person dies, a true believer, and he gets buried, does the soul go to God, Jesus, in heaven?
0: Let's tell you what goes to the Lord. You read in Ecclesiastes chapter 12 that the dust returns, I think it's verse 7, the dust returns to the earth as it was, and the spirit returns to God who gave it. Now, there's a difference between spirit and soul. It doesn't say the soul returns to God. It says the spirit. That word there, spirit, is ruach in Hebrew. And you gotta say it in the back of your throat, ruach. And it means breath. The breath of life returns to God who gave it. Now, when God created Adam in the beginning, it says God made Adam out of the dust of the earth. He breathed into him the breath of life, and Adam became a living soul. So notice, Adam doesn't

0: ever comment on being conscious of anything during death. So it's simply saying the spirit of life goes to God who gave it.
1: And there's another verse in Ezekiel chapter 18, verse 20. It's a verse that a lot of people don't know about or forget. Mm-hmm. The Bible's very clear. It says, the soul that sins shall die. So there you have the soul dying. Well, if the soul dies, it can't go anywhere. It just doesn't exist after a person dies.
0: I think in Revelation it says, and all the souls that were in the sea died.
1: Yeah, that's right.
0: So, you know, it's even telling you that fish have souls. That means that anything that had the breath of life died. So, yeah.
1: You know, we do have a study guide. It's called Are the Dead Really Dead? And this gets into the subject and gives a lot of excellent Bible verses. If you'd like to receive that, Alice, or anyone listening, all you have to do is call 800-835-6747 and ask for the study guide. It's called Are the Dead Really Dead? It's just 800-835-6747. Ask for the study guide, Are the Dead Really Dead? And we'll send it to you. Or you can also dial #250 on your smartphone, and you can get it that way as well.
0: Pastor Ross, let me remind people, you know, we give out a lot of resources. All the resources we mention, with rare exception, these are all free.
1: Mm-hmm.
0: And I think people sometimes are afraid. They think, oh, there's got to be a catch, that someone's going to be knocking on my door and I'm going to have these problems now, or we're going to all of a sudden start getting mail. And friends, we're just going to send you the book, or you can download it. And we just want you to have the truth. And there are people that believe in what Amazing Facts is doing, and they support us through the year. We'd be happy if you want to be one of them. But we send these books out with no obligation. So take advantage of it. You read these things, it'll change your life.
1: All right, next caller that we have is Derek in California. Derek, welcome to Bible Answers Live.
2: Hello, Pastor. Good evening.
0: Evening.
2: Yes, well, my question is, are all sins forgiven?
0: Well, Jesus tells us in Matthew chapter 12 that all manner of sin and blasphemy will be forgiven to the sons of men, but blasphemy against the Holy Spirit will not be forgiven, either in this life or the life to come. So, clearly, blasphemy against the Holy Spirit is not forgiven, but I don't know, am I answering what you're asking?
2: Yes, yes.
0: Yeah. So, and we identify, we've got a free book that we'll send you, Derek, that talks about what is the unpardonable sin. People always try to conjure up in their mind the most heinous thing they can think of. Is it, do you have to be a serial killer? Is it killing your child? Is it, some people have thought abortion was the unpardonable sin? Or maybe it's if you were to kill your parents, is that the unpardonable sin? They try and think of the worst thing they can think of. And you'd be surprised what the Bible says about it. So send for that free offer.
1: The number to call for that is 800-835-6747. You can ask for the book. It's called What is the Unpardonable Sin? And we'll send it to anyone who calls and asks. Mark in Michigan. Mark, welcome to Bible Answers Live. You're on the air.
3: Yeah, thank you. Real quick, my church or state conference disciplined a member of my local church for a non-moral issue. No due process to our senior pastor or local church. Our senior pastor tried protecting both. The conference suspended a local evangelistic ministry until the member would be disciplined. And recently, our senior pastor was fired, again, with no due process. We're still trying to reason with the conference leaders. Should our local church hold our state conference accountable by voting out the leaders or by diverting tithe elsewhere or just follow what they say, according to Acts 5:29 and 2 Timothy 2:1 and 2? Thank you.
0: Okay. That's a big question. Well, you know, what you have happening in the New Testament, it seemed like they did use, they would combine prayer, and then they would choose leaders, and, you know, they prayed and they chose seven deacons. Another time they cast lots to pick between the two best, and when they chose leaders, they would respect the decisions of the leaders. If you're in a church that is using a democratic process where there are conferences, and I know they have that, for instance, in our church, in the Methodist Church and Baptist Church, where you elect leaders, and it's a representative leadership. Then the thing to do is, if you're unhappy with that leadership, as they do in North America, people vote in and vote out senators, presidents. Then, when the time comes, you vote. You voice with your vote your approval or disapproval. So, you know, I'm always very reluctant to say that you would divert your tithe. I think the best thing to do is for people to communicate. Sometimes it means writing a group letter, or if the conference will allow a face-to-face meeting, that a group might meet with the conference and sit down. And best thing is always to discuss things.

0: before you take some kind of severe action.
1: Okay. Next caller that we have is Carla in California. Carla, welcome to Bible Answers Live.
2: Hi, Pastor Doug and Pastor Ross. Thank you for everything that you guys do. May God continue to bless you. My question for today is based on 1 John 3 and Galatians 3:26, and it is, is it correct to call all people children of God, or does this title or identity belong only to believers?
0: All right, good question. You know, it's a kind of a mixed bag. What I mean by that is you'll often hear people say, well, all of us are children of God. And it's true in the sense that God loves everybody. He wants to save everybody. But Jesus made it very clear. There are some people that have accepted Christ and they are adopted into the family. Through baptism, God said to Jesus, you are my beloved son. And when we're baptized, we become part of God's family. Jesus told the religious leaders, you are of your father, the devil. So that means not every human is a spiritual child of God. And you know, Jesus said, you say you're God's children, you're children of Abraham, but you're not really. Those who are of faith are children of God. You read in 1 John chapter 3, and I think Carla was quoting that, behold what manner of love the Father has bestowed on us, that we should be called children of God. So, and then Isaiah says, we are sons and daughters of God, speaking about believers. So, to be a real child of God means that you have accepted Him as your heavenly Father, and that you're submitting to Him. Children often resemble their parents, and so if you're trying to follow or resemble your Savior, you're a child of God. But there's some people that are called children of the devil in the Bible.
1: All right, next caller that we have is David in Missouri. David, welcome to Bible Answers Live.
3: Yes, thank you, pastors. I was wondering, when Jesus Christ arose from the tomb, from that time, the two angels were waiting in the tomb to speaking to Mary. Was he?
0: Okay, that's a great question, because when the disciples came and looked in the tomb, they didn't see him. They saw the angels, but after they left, he appears to Mary. So where was he? I think Jesus, first of all, Jesus can make himself appear and disappear. He can close eyes and open eyes. You see in was it Luke chapter 24, on the road to Emmaus, he basically blinded the eyes of the disciples so they didn't recognize him until the appropriate moment when he blessed the bread. So, you know, Jesus may have just made himself invisible. Could have been standing behind a tree. I don't know where he was. He hadn't ascended to heaven yet, so he was probably there watching everything. He waited until they had all left, but Mary, who stood outside the tomb alone weeping, and he chooses to first reveal himself to her. But I don't know, Pastor Ross, the Bible doesn't say, you know, was he hiding behind a rock or where he was. I just figure he made himself unseen during that brief interval. And it's not, we're talking about maybe 20 minutes, half an hour. It's not long.
1: And then we also read later on where Jesus did appear to the disciples, and he appeared suddenly in the room.
0: That's right.
1: So for a period of time, they couldn't see him in the room, and then suddenly he appeared.
0: Yeah,
1: so.
0: Good point. So he could make himself disappear.
1: That's right. Okay, thank you. Carol in Arizona. Carol, welcome to Bible Answers Live.
4: Oh, thank you for taking my call. I just enjoy your ministry. My question is, where in the Bible does it say, chapter and verse, that it took Noah 120 years to build the ark? I can't find it.
0: All right. The closest you're going to get is where you read in Genesis 6, and you'll read in verse 3. And the Lord said, my spirit will not strive with man forever, for he is indeed flesh. Yet his days will be 120 years. Now, it's telling us that when the sons of God, meaning the children of Seth, intermarried with the daughters of Cain, that through those intermarriages, they lost their distinct holiness and wickedness increased in the earth, so that God was sorry that he made man. The thoughts of his heart were only evil continually. And so you've got this point where God is giving a warning that they're going to have about 120 years before the end comes. Then that's also referred to in Peter, where he says in 2 Peter chapter 3, that in the days of Noah, while the ark was being prepared. And so it doesn't mention 120 years there, but it says his spirit was striving with people. That's where you're going to get the 120 years. So from that time, God tells Noah to, you know, you go into chapter 7, he calls Noah, and God, Noah begins to build the ark, and then the flood comes. And most scholars believe that it's about 120 years. His spirit was just going to strive with humanity to repent of their sins before the flood would come.
1: Well, here's a quick question, Pastor Doug.
0: Okay.
1: David in Missouri, real quick, what's your question?
5: Hey, okay, we'll make it quick. Cain, where did his wife come from?
0: All right, good question. It says Cain took his wife and went east to Eden. Where did he come from? It just says Adam and Eve had Seth and Abel, and Abel died. They had brothers and sisters. It says in Genesis chapter 5, Cain married one of his sisters.
1: All right, very good. We've got another caller, Gary in Washington. Gary, welcome to Bible Answers Live.
6: Hello.
0: Hey, Gary, we got just a minute. Your question.
6: I want to know how it happened that when Adam and Eve sinned, somehow all of humanity instantly became a sinner.
0: All right, that's a great question. It's almost like something happened in our DNA. Adam used to be, at creation, motivated by love. God created Adam and Eve to be motivated by love. After sin, something changed in our natures where the compass needle was broken and it was pointing in the opposite direction. And instead of humans being motivated by love for God and love for our fellow man, we became motivated by selfishness. And that really is the disease that's passed on to all humanity, is that we love ourselves. The biggest battle that Jesus ever fought was there in the Garden of Gethsemane when he was praying before he went to the cross, and he said, "Not my will, thy will be done." Jesus said, "Deny yourself, take up the cross, and follow me, and you'll be in the kingdom." That's the big question, friends, is taking up the cross and following Jesus. God willing, we'll talk about it more next week. 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
10: Now a look at your morning weather on Charlotte Christian Talk Radio. Partly sunny with showers today with a high near 75 and lows around 59. Partly sunny tomorrow with a high of 83 and lows around 54. For your Wednesday, sunny with a high near 85 and lows around 58. And for Thursday, mostly sunny with a high near 87 and lows around 60. That's your morning weather on Charlotte Christian Talk Radio.
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13: From the Christian News Radio Network, Saudi Arabia vowing retaliation after a second Houthi missile strike hitting Riyadh's King Khalid International Airport, killing at least 12, injuring more than 300. Saudi officials say the Iran-backed group has escalated attacks on civilian infrastructure in the kingdom, is weighing military and diplomatic responses. Hundreds of thousands of people in Florida and Alabama in a cleanup mode after Hurricane Isaias made landfall Friday. News Nation's Mills Hayes in Milton, Florida.
14: More than 300,000 Floridians are without power right now, and that has caused long lines at some gas stations. Many of those gas stations aren't even open. So there was one that was open here in Milton yesterday, and we saw those long lines. They actually ran out of regular and premium gas because so many people were looking to fill up their fuel tanks so that they could use their generators as well as their chainsaws to try and cut down some of those trees that had fallen down.
13: EIES is now being blamed for 4 deaths, 2 in Florida, 2 others in Alabama. In 2 cases, the people were killed by falling trees. More news straight ahead, but right now, here's a word from my sponsor.
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13: President Trump announcing what he called an energy ceasefire between Russia and Ukraine, but Ukrainian President Vladimir Zelensky says Russia immediately violated the truce. Western allies are also criticizing Trump's separate plan to import Russian diesel, saying it undermines sanctions and fractures the alliance. A man killed 8 people at his home in Pennsylvania Saturday. News Nation's Marcus Espinosa reports the shooter was related to 7 of the victims, and then he took his own life.
17: An Eastern Erie, Pennsylvania community is mourning the loss of 8 people, including 2 children, a woman who was 8 months pregnant. 8 people are dead after what is being called a horrific scene. 7 of the victims are said to be from the same family, and 1 was a family friend. They include a 51-year-old woman, a 37-year-old, a 22-month-old, a 5-year-old boy, 19-year-old man, 21-year-old man, 24-year-old woman, 44-year-old woman.
13: When police arrived, they found 2 of the women dead outside. Police say a gun was recovered at the scene. Monday Night Football, it's the Rams and the Bills. Enjoy the game. From Christian News Radio Network, I'm Jim Miller. 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
19: Father in heaven, thank you so much for this time that we have to come and study together. Thank you, Lord, for preserving us throughout this past week. Thank you, Lord, that we have this opportunity to study. And we ask and invite your Holy Spirit to please be with us. Guide us with your Spirit, O Lord. Teach us from your word, we pray, in Jesus' name. Amen. We are in Hebrews 11, 29. Let's turn our Bibles there. Hebrews chapter 11 and verse 29. The Bible says this, "By faith they," speaking of the children of Israel, "they passed through the Red Sea as by dry land, which the Egyptians essaying to do, were drowned." Now look, the Red Sea Exodus is really probably one of the most famous, if not the most famous story in all the Bible. But it is an important experience. Why? Because Hebrews 11, it actually mentions that specific experience. And what's very interesting is, this is the only story mentioned about the Israelites in their desert wanderings. The very next story is their entrance into Canaan and their first conquest of the city of Jericho, which is what we'll study next week. But there's no other story. The Hall of Faith in Hebrews 11, it doesn't mention anything else about the children of Israel going round and round in the desert, or even the Ten Commandments, or anything else. That's it. Let's go back to this Red Sea experience in Exodus. And we're going to start just a short time before the Red Sea is parted and the Israelites are coming out of Egypt. The 10 plagues have fallen already. Let's go to Exodus chapter 12, starting in verse 29. Exodus 12, verse 29. And it came to pass that at midnight, the Lord smote all the firstborn in the land of Egypt, from the firstborn of Pharaoh that sat on his throne, unto the firstborn of the captive that was in the dungeon, and all the firstborn of the cattle. And Pharaoh rose up in the night, he and all his servants, and all the Egyptians, and there was a great cry in Egypt, for there was not an house where there was not one dead. And he called for Moses and Aaron by night and said, Rise up, get you forth from among my people, both ye and the children of Israel, and go serve the Lord as ye have said. Also take your flocks and your herds as ye have said, and be gone and bless me also. So finally, Pharaoh learns his lesson and lets the children of Israel go. Verse 17 of Exodus 13 now. Okay, so let's go over to Exodus 13 and verse 17. And it came to pass, when Pharaoh had let the people go, that God led them not through the way of the land of the Philistines, although that was near, for God said what? Lest peradventure the people repent when they see war, and they return to Egypt. Verse 18. But God led the people about through the way of the wilderness of the Red Sea, and the children of Israel went up, harnessed out of the land of Egypt. Now look, when the Israelites, they were coming out of Egypt, there really was a direct route that they could have taken straight to the land of Canaan, but they didn't. They took a seemingly detour. Why? God had good reason. He didn't want them to go through the land of the Philistines, lest they came out and the Philistines saw, oh, this group of people, they're slaves, they're running away from their masters, let's go and attack them and bring them back to Egypt. No, God did not want them to see war. They had just come out. And so he wanted them to go through in peace. He led them through the wilderness of the Red Sea. Did the children know that? We're not sure that God told them that they had better go a different way because of that. We're not sure if God actually informed them. The only person who probably knew the way around Egypt was Moses. Okay, the Israelites, they didn't know. They had been slaves in Egypt. They didn't know where they were going. They were just following this pillar of cloud and a pillar of fire, right? And in essence, they were following Moses. Moses, look, he was the only one that knew this area, okay? Number one, he had just come from Midian, all right? So they were going back towards that way. He had just come from Midian. And secondly, he was a general before, and he would have known the whole, all of the surrounding areas of Egypt. Why? He had to. It was his job. And I don't think 40 years of not being there would have changed his understanding of this route or the route that he would have taken. So definitely Moses knew. Exodus 13 and verse 20. And they took their journey from Succoth and encamped in Etham in the edge of the wilderness. And the Lord went before them by a pillar, by day in a pillar of a cloud to lead them the way, and by night in a pillar of fire to give them light to go by day and night. He took not away the pillar of the cloud by day, nor the pillar of fire by night from before the people. So God from the beginning, he had been their leader. When they came out of Egypt in the Exodus, he was a leader by the pillar of cloud and the pillar of fire by day and by night. And Moses, he was just following this pillar of cloud and fire, but he was probably following it with quite a bit of trepidation, with a bit of anxiety. He was worried. Why? He knew the route that they needed to take, the path that they needed to take from Egypt to Canaan. He knew. And it seems now that this pillar of cloud and fire takes this detour. He knew the landscape, and he knew that God was leading them to a dead end. So he was probably getting pretty anxious. He needed faith to trust God, that God knew what he was doing, even though humanly speaking, they were coming to a dead end. Exodus 14, verses 2 and 3. Look at this. Speak unto the children of Israel, that they turn and encamp before Pi-Hahiroth, between Migdol and the sea, over against Baal-Zephon, before it shall ye encamp by the sea. For Pharaoh will say of the children of Israel, they are entangled in the land, the wilderness hath shut them in. Look, they really did come to a dead end. God led them this way on purpose. Yes, he told Moses maybe that, don't go that way, I don't want them to fight against the Philistines. But how was this any better? They were coming to a dead end. And yes, the all-knowing God, he seemed to get them lost in his navigation. You know, when we're in the heat of trials and the experiences that we go through, that's what we think sometimes, isn't it? God, you made a mistake. That's how we really think. You made a mistake of leading me to this country, to this course of study, to this church, to this person, whatever it might be. We think that sometimes God leads us and he leads us in such a mighty way, and then we come to a dead end. And we end up thinking, God, are you sure? Are you sure you want me to do this? And it seems like God leads us to this point where there's no way out. Now, of course, when we take a step back and we assess the situation, when we take away our emotions and our feelings and our stresses and all our anxieties and worries, we know that when we reason it out, we know that God does not make mistakes. The God who's looking from above, he does not get lost just like that. So we know that he doesn't do that, but in the heat of it, that's how we feel sometimes. So in this time of distress and seemingly anxious moments, as God leads them to this place where the wilderness is going to shut them in and lead them to a dead end, this is where God is about to perform one of his greatest miracles. And friends, that might be the case for you right now, this evening, as you're sitting here listening to this. You might think, God, why did you do this? Or why are you allowing this to happen to me? And it seems like everywhere I turn is a bad situation. You got to learn to trust God. Trust him. Not like how the Israelites would respond, but we got to learn to trust him. Even though he leads us to the place where there's no way out. And yes, we like to sing the song sometimes, God will make a way where there seems to be no way. But when it actually happens to us, we get really stressed. And Moses, of all the people, were getting stressed the most because he knew where God was leading from the beginning. He knew that they'd made a seeming wrong turn down south, and instead of taking the most direct path to the land of the Philistines and where Canaan was, of course. But look, Exodus 14, verse 4. And I will harden Pharaoh's heart, that he shall follow after them. And I will be honored upon Pharaoh and upon all his host, that the Egyptians may know that I am the Lord. And they did so. Look, before we continue on with the story, I want to look at this issue of the hardening of Pharaoh's heart. Did God really harden Pharaoh's heart? Did he really manipulate Pharaoh and cause him to be lost and not be saved and not have the chance of salvation? Did God really use Pharaoh for a wicked purpose to prove his point? All these questions that surround the hardening of Pharaoh's heart, you know, it seems that way because that's exactly what the Bible says. God said, I would harden Pharaoh's heart. And you know, this is not the first time we actually see it. Actually, it's used quite a number of times before, while the plagues were falling. And look, friends, in the parable of the sower, as we look at this issue about whether God really did harden Pharaoh's heart or not, when you look at the parable of the four grounds, where this man was throwing his seed out and it fell on all four grounds, look, there is no distinction between the quality of the seed that is used. The seed is all the same. It's scattered on all the four different grounds. The difference, it depended upon what? the quality of the soil, the reception of the seed, the condition of that soil and what it was like. Pharaoh's heart getting hard is not a deliberate act of God, but rather a choice that he himself made. The repeated plagues from 1 to 10 were given to impress Pharaoh's heart of a God that was in control and to help him to see that God was merciful, because every time he took it away when Pharaoh asked. God was trying to save Pharaoh, to soften and subdue his heart. But every time the plague was taken, what happened? Pharaoh changed his mind and his heart got harder. I want you to turn with me in your Bible to 1 Samuel chapter 6 and verse 6. Samuel actually writes about this, but it's not Samuel speaking here. The people that are speaking here are the Philistines, pagans, heathen people that don't know God. And they're speaking about the situation that took place in Egypt about the 10 plagues. This is what they say, 1 Samuel chapter 6 verse 6. Wherefore then do ye harden your hearts as the Egyptians, and Pharaoh hardened their hearts? When he had wrought wonderfully among them, did they not let the people go, and they departed? You see, Pharaoh is mentioned here about hardening his own heart through the choices that he made, and in spite of the fact that God was so real through the plagues that were manifested. The heathen people, the pagans, they could say, hey, Pharaoh hardened his heart. Didn't say, oh, God twisted Pharaoh's heart and made it hard. No, they realized that through the choices that Pharaoh was making, he was hardening his heart over and over again, not learning his lesson. Look, friends, God is not willing that any should be lost. Ezekiel 33 verse 11 says this of God. Ezekiel 33 verse 11. Say unto them, as I live, saith the Lord God, I have no pleasure in the death of the wicked, but that the wicked turn from his way and live. Turn ye from your evil ways, for why will ye die, O house of Israel? God has no pleasure in the death of any of the wicked. He wants everybody to repent. He wanted Pharaoh to repent as well. So, what is the problem? The sun shines on the good and the bad. The problem is not the sun. The sun's rays are not any different on clay and wax, but the effect is different. One gets harder, the clay, and the other gets softer, the wax. And so repeated rejection of clear evidence from God that he was in control and that there was some higher being that Pharaoh was fighting against and not Moses, that caused Pharaoh's heart to get hard. Okay? But look, God tells Moses that the children of Israel in Exodus 14:4 that Pharaoh's heart would be hard and that he would come and chase after them and bring them back into Egypt. They knew from God that Pharaoh would chase after them. You would think that knowing in advance would help their situation, right? God told Moses, tell the children of Israel, Pharaoh's heart would be hard and he would come and chase after you. And not only did God say that Pharaoh was coming, but God also told them that he would be honored when this would happen. He would rise above it and his name would be magnified. In other words, what was God saying? Pharaoh will come, chase after you, but don't worry. I will take care of you. You would think that they would have all the faith in the world. You would think that they would go, okay, thank you, God, right? But look at what actually happens. Exodus 14, verse 10. Exodus 14, verse 10. And when Pharaoh drew nigh, the children of Israel lifted up their eyes, and behold, the Egyptians marched after them, and they were sore afraid. And the children of Israel cried out unto the Lord, and they said to Moses, look at this, because there were no graves in Egypt, hast thou taken us away to die in the wilderness? Wherefore hast thou dealt thus with us to carry us forth out of Egypt? Is not this the word that we did tell thee in Egypt, saying, let us alone that we may serve the Egyptians? For it had been better for us to serve the Egyptians than that we should die in the wilderness. Look at that. Can you imagine how Moses must be feeling? He just told them, I already told you, Pharaoh is going to come, but don't worry, God will take care of you. And at the first sign of trouble, they become unreasonable. Why did you take us out of Egypt? Why did you do that? It's better for us to serve the Egyptians than for us to die here in this wilderness. They had forgotten the word of God. The children of Israel were still weak in faith. They were still growing. And God was still patient with them. Now do you know why Moses, he had to go for 40 years into the wilderness and learn to be able to deal with this type of unreasonableness, not to react. He could have thrown God's words right back at him. Did you forget? I told you, right? But no. Moses had learned his lesson from the plagues. He had seen that God would be with them and that God would not work all these 10 plagues to take them out of Egypt only to let them be killed in the wilderness. It doesn't make sense, you know, friends. And sometimes we just got to reason with ourselves and the situation. Look, God does not bring you out of the world, bring conversion into your life, turn you from worshiping idols and heathen gods and from being a pagan and bring you into the church only to leave you and give you a worse life. God does not have that sort of intention, you know. God wants to bless us. He wants to be with us. He wants to give us the best life possible. Yes, even on this earth, He wants to have His name magnified, surely. But more than that, He will take care of you. That's His desire. That's what He wants to do. God does not bring us out from the world only to destroy us in the church. No, we got to have a better idea and better thought of God, friends. This is where faith becomes really important. But now let's continue. Exodus chapter 14, verse 13. And Moses said unto the people, Fear ye not, stand still, and see the salvation of the Lord, which he will show to you today. For the Egyptians whom you have seen today, ye shall not see them again, no more forever. The Lord shall fight for you, and ye shall hold your peace. Even then, Moses, he's trying to inspire faith in the children of Israel. He understands that, look, they're being unreasonable, but he doesn't react. And you know, friends, that I think is one of the probably the most important lesson that Moses had to learn when he was in the wilderness. Not to react when bad situations happened, but to still think of the best and to inspire faith. You know, friends, Moses is growing as a leader. And he says what? Fear not. Stand still. You won't have to fight. God will fight for us. Verse 15, And the Lord said unto Moses, Wherefore criest thou unto me? Speak unto the children of Israel, that they go forward. But lift thou up thy rod, and stretch out thine hand over the sea, and divide it, and the children of Israel shall go on dry ground through the midst of the sea. Let's jump down to verse 21. And Moses stretched out his hand over the sea, and the Lord caused the sea to go back by a strong east wind all that night, and made the sea dry land, and the waters were divided. And the children of Israel went into the midst of the sea upon the dry ground, and the waters were a wall unto them on their right hand and on their left. Moses did the bulk of the work. He held up his hands, and the Red Sea went back. Look, of course, the children of Israel, they still had to walk by faith and walk through that path that had been made for them in the middle of the sea. It wasn't that easy, you know, friends. You got to imagine with me. This is the first time any sea has been parted. And they had to trust that when they walked in, the wall on either side would still be held up. Do you see that? No one had ever walked through a sea on dry ground before. This was their first time. And God was building their faith, teaching them to trust in Him. You know, friends, we got to learn to follow Jesus wherever He goes, even in the midst or between the seas. You know, sometimes the most difficult times is then to hold on to God and to trust Him. God, You brought us to this dead end. You brought us to this place. You're meant to be the God that knows everything. And You brought us to this dead end, and now You want us to walk through the sea? Friends, that takes faith, you know, to continue to trust in God, even when He led you to a dead end. And then not only that, now He wants you to do something that no one else has ever done. Walk through this wall of sea on both sides. Do you see that? They still had to make a decision to trust in God. Look, some say, hey, they had no other choice. Well, they did. They could have surrendered to the Egyptians and gone back, right? And that's the thing sometimes we do, friends. We get to this point where we've had enough of following God. It's too stressful following Him, not knowing that there's a miracle that's happening right before us and He's opening up the Red Sea before us. And instead we go back to our old life of sin. Do you see that? It takes faith, and God was building their faith as well. Exodus 14:23. And the Egyptians pursued and went in after them to the midst of the sea, even all Pharaoh's horses, his chariots and his horsemen. And it came to pass that in the morning watch, the Lord looked upon the host of the Egyptians through the pillar of fire and of the cloud, and troubled the host of the Egyptians, and took off their chariot wheels, and they drave them heavily. So the Egyptians said, let us flee from the face of Israel, for the Lord fighteth for them against the Egyptians. And the Lord said unto Moses, stretch out thine hand over the sea, that the waters may come upon the Egyptians, upon their chariots, and upon their horsemen. And Moses stretched forth his hand over the sea, and the sea returned to his strength when the morning appeared, and the Egyptians fled against it, and the Lord overthrew the Egyptians in the midst of the sea. Thus the Lord saved Israel that day out of the hand of the Egyptians. And Israel saw the Egyptians dead upon the seashore. You know, the Israelites did not even have to lift a single finger to fight. God really fought for them. What did they have to do? All they had to do was walk. All they had to do was believe. They weren't equipped for war. They weren't trained for it. God gave them no such instruction. Their only instruction was what? Walk through the Red Sea. And they obeyed. You know, He showed them that they didn't need to fight. All they had to do on this occasion was to step out by faith and walk. Verse 31. And Israel saw that great work which the Lord did upon the Egyptians, and the people feared the Lord and believed the Lord and His servant Moses. Do you see that? What was the result? The result was they feared the Lord and they believed the Lord and Moses. They had some sort of belief before. Otherwise, they would not have gone through the Red Sea. But now their faith increased even more. They believed even more. Their faith was now established in this pillar of cloud and pillar of fire. It was established in Moses as their leader. It was established in the Lord as their Redeemer and their Savior. But look at how Paul describes this Red Sea experience. Let's turn our Bibles to 1 Corinthians chapter 10. 1 Corinthians chapter 10, verses 1 and 2. Moreover, brethren, I would not that ye should be ignorant how that all our fathers were under the cloud, and all passed through the sea, and all were baptized unto Moses in the cloud and in the sea. You know, when they went through this Red Sea experience, you know, they didn't have baptism in the Old Testament. Baptism is a thing of the New Testament, started by John the Baptist. That's why he was named so. But Paul says, hey, they were baptized. When they went through the Red Sea, there was a cloud over them, which is made of water. It was God, of course, but it was a cloud nonetheless. And then on either side was water. They were covered. You see that? They were baptized by going through this Red Sea experience. And you know, friends, the lesson that we learn from this is this. We should be experiencing God and exercising faith in His Word before we get baptized. Doesn't mean that we will, that there's no more lessons of faith to learn. No, I mean, straight away you will see if you keep reading in Exodus, that they begin to complain again. There are still lessons of faith to learn, but they have renounced Egypt. That last opportunity to go back to Egypt was right there, and they moved forward through the Red Sea experience. It was only as the Israelites heeded the word of God and walked through that they were baptized. Friends, faith, belief in the Word of God is essential to baptism. It's not just about attending church, but you've got to get to this point where you're willing to depend upon the Word of God and the Word of God for your life. Man shall not live by bread alone, but by every word that proceedeth out of the mouth of God. In Mark chapter 16 and verse 16, this is how these two come together, faith and baptism. Mark 16, verse 16, the Bible says, "He that believeth and is baptized shall be saved, but he that believeth not shall be damned." Faith is not only essential for baptism, it's essential for salvation, friends. So, look, friends, I hope that you're seeing that it's not works that we have to focus on first. It's faith. Is works important? Absolutely. If all they had was faith, oh God, I believe you, but I just want to stay here on the other side of the seashore from the Red Sea, and they didn't walk through the sea, they would have been lost. If they said, I believe you, God, but I don't put the blood on the doorpost, they would have lost their firstborn. Do you see that? So faith and works must blend together, but faith and faith alone saves. We are saved by grace through faith. Faith can move mountains. Faith can give us the strength to have victory over our enemy, the devil, and sin. And in this case, the Egyptians. And so friends, where do we have to focus on today? It is faith. By faith, the children of Israel passed through the Red Sea, by which they were saved. All they had to do was walk. And today, we got to walk by faith and not by sight. Too often we look at the forbidding circumstances around us and we make a conclusion based upon that, not realizing that God was the one that said, go this way, now walk that way. Friends, what do we need to focus on today? Faith. In John chapter 6 and verse 28 and 29, two men came up to Jesus, well, a few of them, they came up to Jesus and said this in verse 28, "What shall we do that we might work the works of God?" They wanted to do something great for God. And sometimes as Christians, we're like that. God, what do you want me to do? Thank you for saving me. What do you want me to do? What was Jesus' response? Verse 29, Jesus answered and said unto them, "This is the work of God, that ye believe on Him whom He hath sent." Jesus says, you got to believe. This is the work that you have to do. You got to believe that I am the Savior. And if we believe that Jesus really is God, we'll believe every word He says. So really, our challenge today is trusting God and His Word, even when it seems the whole world is going a different direction. Today, we got to believe that He loves us and that every word that He wants us to follow, it's for our good. Today, He wants us to trust Him even though it seems like He's leading us down a dead end. And Moses, he could have said, I've been there before. I know where this is going. God, stop. But he tells us, trust me. He wants us to trust him, even though it makes us walk through the valley with water on both sides. The valley of the shadow of death. We can learn to fear no evil. Why? Because not only is he the one that opened the way for us, but he's the one that's right there beside us, leading us and telling us, go this way. Friends, are you willing to trust the word of God, even though it goes against what you know and what you believe? You know, it's so easy to say, yes, yes, yes, I'm willing to trust God. But friends, go back and read the word of God and see where your life is out of harmony with his word. See where you're falling short. And maybe you're realizing, God, I'm not where I should be with my faith. And then you get on your knees and say, God, I believe. Help my unbelief. Because it is faith that can move the mountain. It is faith that gives us the victory. And today we've got to believe his word. And as we believe it, and it's written in our hearts and minds, God will work in us to will and to do of his good pleasure. So friends, the greatest challenge always, as I hope that you've been understanding, as we've been studying for weeks now on faith, is really how much we actually believe. May God today to trust him, even when it seems like we know better. Let us pray. Father in heaven, Lord, we struggle with our faith because sometimes we don't look through the eyes of faith. We look through our own literal eyes of what we see, and we see Egyptians, we see water before us, we see walls on either side, and we think that there's no way out, and so we let go and we leave and go back to Egypt. Father, please help us. Help us to trust you. Help us to hold on to you. Help us, Lord, to never let go. Teach us what it means to truly believe with all our heart. And Lord, if we are struggling with our faith today, may you please strengthen it. Help us to go back to your word, to continue to read it again, so that those words might be written in our hearts, and that the more we spend time with it, the easier it will get to believe. And so, Lord, help us in this journey of faith that we're going through, that we'll learn to walk by faith today. For we pray in Jesus' name. Amen. God bless you, friends. Happy Sabbath. And please, do join us tomorrow. We'll be live. Actually, tomorrow will not be a live stream. It'll be a recorded message once again, as I'm preaching both at DAC and SAC the same messages. And so last week I preached the message. If you haven't seen it, please go back to the playlist there. You'll be able to see it. But tomorrow I have a special message for you guys, and we have a special guest sharing with us as well. So I think the post will be posted around 11:45 a.m. And I realize that the live stream will be easier if I just live stream for the time that I get up to preach. So do continue to worship with us. And I pray that you'll have all a blessed Sabbath and a wonderful evening. God bless, and goodbye for now.
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20: 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On that journey, Darwin formulated the controversial theory of evolution, which has impacted society down to this day.
21: Our goal is to punch holes in that theory, so I'd like to welcome you to
22: Sink the Beagle.
23: Fire one, Captain.
24: Hee-hee-hee!
2: Way to go, Stan. Nice shot.
3: Why, thank you, John. In my old age, in my old evolved age, I am getting a little sharper with my aim. I am Stan Hudson.
2: Now, I'm John Kurlinski, and we'd like to welcome you to another fun-filled episode of
22: Sink the Beagle,
2: where we take lighthearted looks at the issues of creation and evolution.
3: Lighthearted pokes.
2: Yes, we love to poke, poke, poke, and we have a lot of fun, because, you know, you have to have fun in life. If you don't have fun, you know, people are pretty gloomy about this stuff sometimes.
3: Hey, if we evolve from monkeys, monkeys have fun.
2: Oh, stop monkeying around, would you? Yeah. Well, today, Stan, we are actually on a part two of Sink the Beagle. We actually think that it's good to not talk past people, but talk to people.
3: Ah.
2: And that means that we need to be on the same page. We need to be reading from the same text. We need to have the same terms and definitions.
3: Well, John, you're a professor, I'm a pastor, and they pay us both by the word. So we better make those words pretty accurate.
2: Yep, and use lots of them because they pay us by the word. Baby needs new shoes. Yeah, no. Last week
3: quantity versus quality.
2: Yes, and last week we covered evolution and looked at three possible definitions for one term alone. Mm-hmm. Just the word evolution has three potential meanings.
3: Means many things.
2: And to other people, they kind of jumble several of them together. And if you're thinking one thing and the other person's thinking another, you're never going to come to a conclusion where you can have a good dialogue about the issues.
3: Yes.
2: Today, we want to move on from the term of evolution and go on to a few other terms that are being bandied about in our culture today.
3: Popular terms. Intelligent design. Let's go there, John.
2: What is intelligent design? Intelligent design is actually a modern movement in some respects. Mm-hmm. That deal with scientists and scholars and philosophers who seek evidence of design in nature. They have through their science and their philosophies and their scholarly works, they've realized that certain things that Darwin proposes or that neo-Darwinists propose really do not. The evidence isn't satisfactory, and they believe that it points to something called design.
3: Well, in essence, the argument is based on the issues around complexity. What we see in the universe is complexity. Everything is complex.
2: Is it complicated?
3: Well, there's nothing simple. Even the word cell, when Charles Darwin was around, let's give him a little bit of a kudo. He thought that we were built out of basically bricks, you know, little cells, little boxes of stuff, soft stuff. Full of mush or something. I've heard that term before. Bowls of mush. Anyway, little boxes full
2: of mush.
3: Skull, that's it. Boxes of mush that were cells, simple cells, and now we realize that there's nothing simple about cells at all. It's more complex than we thought.
2: Life is so complex, Dan. Here's a complex question. What do you say when your wife says, "Honey, does this make me look fat?"
3: If I say that, I'm dead either way.
2: I'm dead either way. What a complex question. Anyway.
3: No simple answers.
2: No simple answers, folks. So what we want to do is look at the idea of design. And the design
3: Intelligent design.
2: And actually,
3: because a designer suggests that there was an intelligence behind the origin of something that looks designed.
2: And a lot of this, like you mentioned, comes from the concept developed by Michael Behe and others called irreducible complexity.
3: Right.
2: And also, we even talked about the other. That's the micro level, but there's also even the macro level of irreducible interdependence.
3: Right.
2: Like huge system cycles, like the nitrogen fixation cycle that allows life to occur on Earth. How did that ever come into being? You had to have all the parts together for it to work, and fundamental it is to life itself.
3: Well, when we see systems that are interrelated, or I'd say, let me give you an example of how about a bumblebee and a flower, and both needing each other, and how do they both evolve at the same time with all of their complexity to both be interdependent upon each other? Lots of evidence along this way. Very hard to explain through randomness.
2: Yes, through the
3: which is the other opposite of intelligent design is through randomness.
2: Random happenings, and there's lots of scientists and others who have mathematicians who've crunched the numbers and basically said, you know, this doesn't work at a random level. Mm-hmm. Just the odds of it, the plausibility and probability are so mind-boggling that why would you even have faith in it? I always tell people it takes a whole lot more faith to believe in randomness than it does in design, or as I would say, it takes a whole lot more faith to believe in no God rather than God.
3: Well, you know, creationists used to be accused of God of the gaps, talking about understanding nature and so forth, and the way they would be characterized as creationists who say, okay, there's something that we don't understand. Well, that's God working. Or there's a gap in our knowledge, then God is working in that gap. But I would say that evolutionists also have gods of the gaps, because their gap god is randomness and time. Oh, how did that happen? Well, give enough time of randomness and time, that happened. Well, how can you explain this over here? There's a gap, isn't it? There's just too complex. Well, if you have enough billion years and enough opportunities, we'll get

0: outside this Earth, mm-hmm. and therefore maybe a dirty snowball came through called a comet or something,
1: yes.
0: and seeded
1: picked up something.
0: Life. We call it panspermia, where it just kind of seeded the Earth and maybe Mars at one time. And so, therefore, you can believe us when we say life is random.
1: Random.
0: You know, actually, our teenagers sometimes, when they were teenagers
1: yes.
0: and young adults, they think life is pretty random. Random's fun.
1: When I say things to my kids, they sometimes say, well, that was random, Dad.
0: That was random, yeah. You're random, Dad.
1: Wait a minute. Were they being complimentary?
0: I don't think so. Maybe they were. Who knows? Well, the irony is, Stan, there's a group out today, quite a few groups that are, not quite a few groups, but there is a movement, is a better way of saying
1: yes.
0: it. And matter of fact, there's even a movie we can talk about later called Expelled,
1: oh, yes.
0: which is talking about people who believe in design that are being ostracized from the higher ranks of educational system, when, universities and colleges.
1: When people think of the term intelligent design, they usually think of something that's very controversial. And they're absolutely right. This is a hot topic of which we'll address in future Sink the Beagles. But intelligent design simply means there seems to be design in nature. There seems to be design in the world in which we're looking. And if there is design, it suggests a designer. Now, where you go with that idea is important,
0: mm-hmm.
1: but probably the biggest part of the controversy, I suppose.
0: Yeah, and the intelligent design movement, the real hardcore, what I'd call intelligent designers of places like,
1: the Discovery Institute
0: and others.
1: Out of Seattle.
0: Really, and I respect, we agree on Sink the Beagle with many of their conclusions that life screams design.
1: Yes.
0: Where they seem to fall short, and purposefully slow maybe, and there might be actually a reason for it, they dance around the idea there's a big elephant in the room.
1: Okay.
0: And to the probably throwing a bone to the evolutionists, they're just creationists in sheep's clothing.
1: Right, they're masquerading as scientists, but
0: yeah.
1: they're really religious fanatics.
0: Yeah, and that's what they want to be mm-hmm. accused of. But the reason is because their evidence screams, okay, you said there's design, name the designer. And
1: mm-hmm.
0: they don't want to name a designer.
1: Right.
0: In other words, they want to say that the scientific evidence points to design. However,
1: right.
0: we're not going to name a designer because maybe they distrust the biblical evidence or religious evidence out there in the world because of the wars between religious faiths and the
1: yeah.
0: wars and the fragmentation of religion and the animosity that often religion brings about.
1: It pushes the most sensitive buttons in many people. Intelligent design people have generally been castigated as creationists.
0: And they hate that label, too.
1: And what's interesting, and I've been to an intelligent design seminar or forum where a number of speakers came, including some of the big names in the movement, and I was surprised to find that many of them did not meet what I would consider to be at least a minimal criteria for being a creationist. And
0: mm-hmm.
1: we're talking about terms. What is creationism as we understand the term?
0: Well, we believe creationism as a term is the idea that God, a being, created,
1: yes. uh-huh.
0: spoke into existence from a biblical perspective. We say it's ex nihilo, out of nothing.
1: Right.
0: God created what we know today as the heavens and the earth and all that is in them.
1: And all of the latest polls in the United States, Gallup polls, Newsweek polls, all show that in America, at least, the average believer in where we came from will come up down on that side of creationism at about 45% of the time.
0: Yeah.
1: And it's the single largest philosophy of origin in the United States. There's more people believe that theory than any other theory.
0: You know, even someone such as Michael Behe, who
1: mm-hmm.
0: is one of the authors who would probably is very well hailed in the Discovery Institute and comes up with irreducible complexity as the term design,
1: mm-hmm.
0: even he himself is a religious person. He
1: yes.
0: is a Roman Catholic. I talked to him personally,
1: mm-hmm.
0: and he
1: mm-hmm.
0: has lots of children, and he's like most good Catholics would. I was from a Catholic home. We had lots of children, too. We actually had more than he did by a couple. Anyway, the whole point is that he does believe, though he does not use his religion to support his theory,
1: mm-hmm.
0: and he basically accepts a Catholic theory that maybe there's a lot of long age there, and there's an idea between the material and spiritual. He's more of a dualist in a sense that
1: uh-huh.
0: you have a soul that's independent of your physical matter, maybe
1: a soul that God created in a special act, but maybe the matter that made you up came through long age and evolution.
0: And he might believe that God himself was probably responsible in the beginning, but he would not disagree with many of the proponents of modern science and modern evolutionary theorists regarding age and many of the processes.
1: And yet he's one of the leaders of the intelligent design movement, and therefore thought to

0: be perhaps that terrible word of creationist.
1: Oh, yeah, my. You know, we are creationists here at Sink the Beagle. We have a torpedo text for you.
0: Okay.
1: And it's found in the Psalms, and let's read it today. What
0: is Psalm, Psalm 139, verses 13 and 14. Talk about your theory of origins or where you came from. Here is David saying, "For you," talking about God, "for you formed my inward parts. You covered me in my mother's womb. I will praise you, for I am fearfully and wonderfully made. Marvelous are your works, and that my soul knows very well."
1: Talk about
0: intelligent design.
1: That's an intelligent designer.
0: Yes.
1: You know, we take it beyond just the, you know, David saying, "How marvelous I made you,
0: how
1: designed
0: complex
1: me."
0: Complex I am.
1: Complex. Mm-hmm. And it talks about the ability of God to do things that we can't comprehend, fearfully and wonderfully. When you start thinking of a being, mm-hmm, who can speak things into existence. I've discovered, you know, the Bible speaks of that. It uses the theological term transcendence, which means the wow, the big. Mm-hmm. And the people who've come the closest to experiencing that kind of transcendence have a reaction. It's called a face plant. They just,
0: they fall flat
1: on their face. They go, "Don't kill me." No, they don't say that. But
0: it's a worship experience.
1: It's a worship experience.
0: It's a sense of being in the presence of somebody awesome.
1: Moses did it at the burning bush. Peter did it in a boatload of fish.
0: Yes.
1: So he came up, you know, when he's at Jesus' feet, he comes up and goes, and he goes, "Excuse me." Well, the fish comes out of his mouth and says, "Depart from me, Lord, I'm a sinner."
0: Yes. You are so much more magnificent and wonderful than I. There's a difference between God and man.
1: And therefore, he says that we are fearfully. They have what the Old Testament would call a fear of God experience. It's not afraid of God, but it sort of has a little bit of afraid. It's just like uh-oh,
2: wow.
1: He's big. Wow.
2: Wow.
1: Wow.
0: He's so big.
1: I am so small, mm-hmm, and yet I'm so valuable. And hopefully you'll just not be just a, you'll know not just about intelligent design, but you will know an intelligent designer. So tune in again for another
0: Sink the Beagle.
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5: This is Healthy Living, featuring Dr. Ken Cooper, founder of the Cooper Aerobic Center in Dallas, Texas. Looking for a motto for your exercise routine? Try this: walk the dog, even if you don't have one. Here's Dr. Cooper.
6: Well, we know that exercising regularly can reduce the deaths of heart attacks. Does it prolong your life? The studies conducted here at the Cooper Institute over the past several years have shown clearly that if you just walk 2 miles in 30 minutes three times a week, or much slower, 2 miles in 40 minutes, do that five times a week, it has the potential of prolonging your life by at least 6 years. Are we the only ones to show that? No. An article published recently from Norway followed some 2,000 healthy men, 40 to 60 years of age, for 20 years, and they found that the more fit an individual is, the lower his risk of dying from all causes, but particularly cancer and coronary heart disease. If you add a good diet to that, they were way ahead, and even small improvements of fitness were associated with a significantly lower risk of death and prolongation of life. It doesn't take that much. Get out there, as I've said so many times, walk that dog, whether you have one or not. It only will reduce deaths from all causes. It will prolong your life.
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2: With men, this is impossible, but with God, all things are possible. Then answered Peter and said unto him, Behold, we have forsaken all and followed thee. What shall we have therefore? And Jesus said unto them, Verily I say unto you, that ye which have followed me, in the regeneration when the Son of Man shall sit in the throne of his glory, ye also shall sit upon 12 thrones, judging the 12 tribes of Israel. And every one that hath forsaken houses, or brethren, or sisters, or father, or mother, or wife, or children, or lands, for my name's sake, shall receive 100-fold, and shall inherit everlasting life. But many that are first shall be last, and the last shall be first.
7: For whosoever shall call upon the name of the Lord shall be saved.
8: In the year that King Uzziah died, I saw the Lord.
9: This is Seeking Him with Nancy DeMoss Wagglemuth.
10: Isaiah chapter 6 gives us a great model for how to approach God with humble hearts. 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
13: Now a look at your morning weather on Charlotte Christian Talk Radio. Partly sunny with showers today with a high near 75 and lows around 59. Partly sunny tomorrow with a high of 83 and lows around 54. For your Wednesday, sunny with a high near 85 and lows around 58. And for Thursday, mostly sunny with a high near 87 and lows around 60. That's your morning weather on Charlotte Christian Talk Radio.
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17: If you go 483 years from 457 BC, it comes to the baptism of Jesus in 27 AD. So, wow, Christ came right on time the first time, just like He said He would. Why don't more people believe the Bible?
18: Welcome once again, friends, to another presentation in the Landmark of Prophecy series. We're very thankful that each of you are here. I want to thank you personally for your faithfulness. You know, we've titled this series Landmarks of Prophecy, and one of the famous landmarks in the world, of course, is the Taj Mahal. The emperor's wife died giving birth to their 14th child, and he loved her so much that he wanted to build something that would just commemorate his love for her. And so he had the best architects in the kingdom that built this beautiful building. What many people are not aware of is that he also saw it as a place where people could find redemption. When the emperor dedicated the building, it was Emperor Shah Jahan. He declared in these words, "Should the guilty seek asylum here, like one pardoned, he becomes free from sin. Should a sinner make his way to this mansion, all his past sins will be washed away. The sight of this mansion creates sorrowing sighs, and the sun and the moon shed tears from their eyes. In this world, this edifice has been made to display thereby the Creator's glory." Very interesting. He speaks of a monotheistic Creator, and that this building was to be a place where a person could find asylum, like a city of refuge. So it's not just beautiful. It also had some representation of a place of worship as well. You know, there is a building that the Bible talks about. It's called sometimes the tabernacle, the temple, the sanctuary, that is found all the way from Exodus through Revelation and is mentioned by most of the major Bible prophets. In the context of this building, we're going to learn a lot about salvation tonight and some of the most interesting Bible prophecies that even relate to our day. The lesson today is lesson 11, dealing with the subject of cleansing the sanctuary. Now, when the children of Israel came out of Egypt and Moses went up Mount Sinai, what did he get up there on top of Mount Sinai? Ten commandments. But you know, that's not the only thing he got up there. The Bible tells us the Lord gave him blueprints. Just like the Lord gave blueprints to Noah to build the ark, he gave blueprints to Moses to build the tabernacle. This was to be the central place of worship in the Hebrew economy. It was a very specifically designed building that was to teach them about how God saves people. At first, when they were going through the wilderness, they needed a portable tabernacle because they would strike their camp, move to another spot, pitch it again, strike it, move to another spot. They had all these Levites that were designated to carry it on their shoulders from place to place. For 40 years, they carried their temple with them. Finally, when they got into the Promised Land, they built a permanent one. But there were some things that happened here that all illustrated the plan of salvation. There was one door. How many ways of salvation does Jesus tell us there are? One. He is the way, the truth, the life. He said, "I am the door." He's the Lamb of God. People would bring their lamb through that door. And the first thing that happened on the entrance of the sanctuary was there was a sacrifice. There were two pieces of furniture that you principally saw when you went in. After you went in the door, the first thing was what they called the altar. This is where the sacrifice took place and where it was burnt and presented to God. That represents the cross. The next piece of furniture you saw was the laver. It was where this water was, and they would wash then before they entered the holy place. So, in Egypt, the children of Israel, before they were saved from slavery, they sacrificed a lamb. Then they went through the Red Sea. That water is a symbol of like baptism. Paul says that in 1 Corinthians chapter 10. They were baptized in the sea. When they went down through the Red Sea and came up, it was sort of a symbolic baptism. The Bible tells us that Jesus is the lamb, Jesus is the rock. Jesus is the living water. Everything you look at in the tabernacle tells us about Jesus. Then you went into what they call the holy place, the first room of the tabernacle. And first thing you saw when you went into the holy place was this table of showbread. Jesus said, "I am the bread of life." Right? The other thing you saw was a lampstand with seven lamps on it. That's because Jesus said, "I am the light of the world." And then the third thing you saw was this altar of incense, and that's where they would sprinkle incense and the pleasant aroma would waft over the curtain into the Holy of Holies, or the most holy place. This represents the prayers, the intercession of Jesus. We pray in His name. So before we go any farther, we saw three things in the holy place. Those are the three secret weapons for your being successful as a Christian. Did you catch it? Bread, light, the altar of incense. That's reading your Bible. That's the bread of life. Man doesn't live by bread alone, but by every word, right? God said, "Let your light shine, be a witness," and you need to pray. That's that altar of incense. Those three things are the keys to having a close relationship with God. Now you went through the veil into what they called the Holy of Holies, and there was only one thing in there. What was that? That was the ark, the golden ark of the covenant. And there, what was inside? Ten commandments. When you read the Bible prophecy books of Isaiah, in the year, chapter 6, in the year the king Uzziah died, I saw the Lord high and lifted up, and the train of his robe filled the temple. The vision is in the temple. Ezekiel, I read it today in my personal devotions, chapter 40. He's measuring the temple. The vision's in the temple. Zechariah, Daniel, the context of so many of these great prophecies, Revelation, are in the context of this building. There are some secret lessons that we can learn about God and how he saves, and even prophecy, from studying this. So, one of the important things that happened with Jesus' ministry, let's go to the lesson of the story at the beginning of your lesson, is the center of worship for the Jewish nation during the time of Christ was the temple. Now, the temple during the time of Jesus was the one that had been rebuilt. Nebuchadnezzar destroyed the one of Solomon. It lasted about 400 years, and then Nebuchadnezzar destroyed it. And then years later, 70 years later, they came back, and during the time of Ezra and Nehemiah, they rebuilt it, but it didn't have quite the former glory. But then along came a Roman Jewish king, Hasmonean king named Herod the Great, who was quite a builder. He loved to build, passionate builder. He built Masada, he built Caesarea, he built everywhere. He also was pretty heartless. He's the one that killed the babies in Bethlehem. But to show, for political reasons, the Jews that he would be a good king, he refurbished their temple, and it was a beautiful place, and it still was the place where they worship. So when Jesus came in to teach in the temple, you know, the people would bring their sacrifices. Well, the religious leaders had turned it into a bazaar where they were selling lambs, selling doves, selling sacrifices. The courtyard of the temple that was supposed to be a place of prayer and praise and worship, It sounded like a flea market, and it was like a stockade auction house. Everybody was fighting over the price of sacrifices, and it smelled. And Jesus walked in there one day, and he said, "My Father's house is to be a house of prayer for all nations." By the way, he's quoting the Old Testament. He said, "You've turned it into a den of thieves." Fire flashed from his eyes. He overturned the money changers' tables. You remember reading about this? He made a cord, a whip out of cords. It doesn't say he whipped anybody, but just his holding it was probably enough. And then he said in John chapter 2, verse 16, "Take these things hence. Make not my Father's house a house of merchandise." Notice Jesus said, "My Father's house." At the end of Christ's ministry, when the religious leaders rejected his teaching, he said, "Behold, your house is left to you desolate." That's interesting to consider. There's a change. Now, question number one. What is the starting point for the 2300-day and 70-week time prophecies? Now, get your Bibles. Turn with me to Daniel 9:23. "At the beginning of your prayer, the command went out, and I've come forth to tell you, you are greatly beloved. Therefore, consider the matter and understand the vision." Now, there's no vision in chapter 9. So what vision is the angel talking about? The one in chapter 8, he didn't get to finish explaining because Daniel fainted. Right? 70 weeks, here we go, verse 24, Daniel 9, 24. 70 weeks are determined for your people. Who were Daniel's people? Jewish nation. 70 weeks, the word determined there means cut off or allotted or remain for your people. For what? To introduce the Messiah to the world. For your holy city, to finish transgression, to make an end of sins, the final sacrifice for sin would be offered, to make reconciliation for iniquity, to bring in everlasting righteousness, that's Christ who brings that everlasting righteousness, to seal up the vision and prophecy, and to anoint the most holy. So he says 70 weeks are determined for all these things to be accomplished. No one understand. Now here is the starting point for all these prophecies. Know therefore and understand that from the going forth of the commandment to restore and build Jerusalem unto the Messiah the Prince, from this point to this point, shall be 7 weeks and 62 weeks. All right, 62 is 62, right? Score is 20. 62 plus 7 is how much? 69. So you got 1 week missing. He tells us what happens in the midst of that last week. He makes the sacrifice cease. So he breaks it up like that because there's the first 7 weeks they're building the wall and the street. Then you got another 69 weeks And at the end of that 69-week period, it says that the Messiah is going to be anointed and begin his ministry. So, unto the Messiah the Prince, 7 weeks, 3 score and 2 weeks. The starting point is from the going forth of the command to restore and build Jerusalem. Can we know from all the dusty, musty records of history, when did that happen? Good news. It's given in your Bible. It's in Ezra 7:7, the decree of King Artaxerxes. That king gave a decree that allowed them to go back. It was the most prominent of a variety of decrees that came, saying that they could rebuild the city and the walls and the temple, and that is 457 BC. It is a very clearly established date in history. So you got the starting point, 457. And he says, now it'll be 69 weeks until the Messiah begins his ministry. First, there'd be the 7 weeks, 49 years, while they're building the street and the wall in troublous times. Then there'd be another 62 weeks, total of 69. Right? Now, when you're interpreting Bible prophecy, what is the principle that you're supposed to use? A day equals a year. You can read this. There's several verses in Ezekiel 4:6. I have appointed thee each day for a year. You can read Numbers 14:34. Each day for a year. The angel said that if you're to count 69 weeks from 457 BC, you'd come to the Messiah, the Prince. So now, did it happen? If you go, a day equals a year in prophecy. If you go 483 years from 457 BC, it comes to the baptism of Jesus in 27 AD. Matthew 1, 22 and 23. Now this was all done that it might be fulfilled, which was spoken of by the Lord, by the prophet, saying, behold, a virgin will be with child and will bring forth a son, and they'll call his name Emmanuel, which is being interpreted God with us. It says specifically in Daniel 9, 24, part of the purpose would be to anoint the most holy. Was Jesus anointed with the Holy Spirit when he was baptized? Did the Spirit come down like a dove? What marked the beginning of Jesus' ministry? His baptism. You know, one of the most clearly established dates in the New Testament is Luke chapter 3, verse 1. You have your Bible? And the reason is, they give so many dates, he gives so many corresponding leaders during this time, there's very little doubt about when it was historically. Some of these ancient dates, it's hard to pin down, but let me tell you what Dr. Luke did for us. Luke 3, verse 1. Now in the 15th year of the reign of Tiberius Caesar, that's not that hard to establish, Pontius Pilate being governor of Judea, that's one more benchmark, Herod being tetrarch of Galilee, his brother Philip tetrarch of Iturea, through the regions of Trinacris, and Licinius, tetrarch of Abilene, while Annas and Caiaphas were high priests, the word of God came to John. Look at all of those different leaders. You can triangulate all of those different points. Well, triangulate would be only three. He gives about five different leaders. There's only one date in history when we know that they all corresponded, 27 AD. It is such a well-established date. This is the year that Jesus was baptized. That is exactly the right time period after 457 BC. Mark 1, when Jesus began preaching, you know what he said? The time is fulfilled. Right after his baptism, Jesus said, the time is fulfilled. What time is he talking about? He's talking about the time from Daniel's prophecy. He was anointed. He began to preach. This is what they were all waiting for. Every Jew read the prophecy of Daniel 9, wondering when the Messiah would come. Which also means, if they had been studying their Bibles back then the way they should have, they could have known the time of his birth. Because a high priest could not reign until he was 30 years of age. A priest couldn't serve until he was 30. Joseph began to rule at 30. David began to rule at 30. Priests began to rule at 30. They could have guessed the Messiah would begin his ministry at his 30th birthday, and that's when Jesus was baptized. Did you know that? It says, as Jesus began to be 30 years of age, also in Luke, all they had to do is count back 30 years from the anointing point, and they could have guessed when he would have been born. So we got a couple of charts here that we're going to put up just to review what we're looking at. First, we know from 457, you got 69 weeks. That would go 483 years to the point of his baptism. That would be 27 AD. What was to take place next in this prophecy? And you can read the answer to that is Daniel chapter 9, verse 26 and 27. It says, after 62 weeks shall Messiah be, what? Cut off, but not for himself. After that, the Messiah would be cut off. You know, this was something that a lot of the religious leaders just didn't understand and they struggled with. Because they wanted the Messiah to come and flex his muscles and be a combination of King David and Samson and overthrow the Romans and make them a world empire. Having a Messiah come that would die as a lamb didn't fit in very well with what their hopes and dreams were. Then it goes on and it says, and he will confirm the covenant with many for 1 week, and in the midst of that week, he will cause the sacrifice and the oblation to cease. The Messiah is anointed, but Jesus doesn't preach 7 years. He only preaches half of that. He preaches 3.5 years in person, and then he is cut off in the middle of that last week that reaches to 34 AD. Christ dies in 31 AD. He says, I will preach. I'm going to train my 12 apostles. I will preach. And he says, when he leaves and he goes to heaven, he tells the apostles, as the Father sent me, so send I you. But, catch this, Jesus did not say, go to the world first. Matter of fact, he said, don't go anywhere. Wait in Jerusalem until you receive the Holy Spirit. And when you receive the Holy Spirit, you'll be my witnesses. First, Jerusalem. Then Judea. I'm in Acts chapter 1. Then Samaria and the uttermost parts of the earth. When Christ sent them out preaching after he rose, he said, go not in the way of the Gentiles, but go rather to the lost sheep of the house of Israel. He wanted to finish confirming the covenant to his own people first. And so the Lord specifically kept his promise to Abraham. He said, I'm going to confirm the covenant to your people for a full 7 years. 3.5 years through the Messiah, he will be cut off. Then another 3.5 years through those who heard him, the apostles. You can look in the bottom part of this chart here. You got the first 69 weeks, Christ is baptized. 3.5 years, he preaches in person. 3.5 years, he preaches through the apostles. At the end of that, in 34 AD, something happens. All right, go to your Bibles real quick. Turn to Acts chapter 7. In Acts chapter 7, Stephen is the first martyr of the Christian church. After he was falsely tried by the same people who tried Jesus, he told them the wonderful gospel that Peter had preached at Pentecost 3.5 years earlier. But instead of repenting and saying, what must we do to be saved, the Supreme Court, the leaders, the representatives of the nation, plugged their ears, they gnashed their teeth, they didn't want to hear it. They cried out, verse 57, Acts 7:57. They cried out with a loud voice, stopped their ears, ran at him with one accord. They cast him out of the city and stoned him. And the witnesses laid down their clothes at the feet of a young man named Saul, whose name is later changed to... Wow, isn't this a pivotal point in history? 34 AD, the nation officially plugs their ears, says, we don't want to hear about Jesus anymore. They kill his representative the same way they killed Jesus. Falsely tried, taken out of the city by a mob, executed, clothes are laid down, their clothes of Christ were taken away. And it says, if you read chapter 8, verse 1, now Saul was consenting to his death, and at that time a great persecution arose against the church, which was at Jerusalem, and they were scattered throughout the regions of Judea and Samaria, except the apostles. They went everywhere preaching. There was a great persecution. And that just totally seals what happened here in that time period. According to the angel who spoke with Daniel, what would happen at the end of the 2,300-year period of time? Answer, it says in Daniel 8:14, he said unto me, unto 2,300 days, then shall the sanctuary be cleansed. Now, go back to your Bibles for a second. If you look in Daniel chapter 8, and if we read down here, verse 12, because of transgression, an army was given over to the horn to oppose the daily sacrifice, and he cast down the truth to the ground. He did all this, and he practiced and prospered. So what's happening is the truth of God and the truth of the Bible and the truth of Jesus during this time becomes compromised, and yet it prospers. Well, I'm going to give you a little quick history. I won't diverge in this, but I think most of us know that during this period of time, you know, about 300-400 years after Christ, originally Christians were persecuted in Rome. They fed them to the lions, right? What was once considered religio illicite, forbidden religion, was persecuted, outlawed, they were killed, they built catacombs, they went underground. It suddenly became the state religion. And it almost overnight became fashionable with the conversion of Constantine to be a Christian. But what happened is a lot of people started coming into the church from the different Greco-Roman religions that weren't totally converted, didn't even use this, and they tried to bring some of their pagan ideas with them. We studied the other night about the truth about hell, that people do not go right at death to, before judgment or resurrection, a place of burning where they burn through all eternity. Did we? We learned there is a lake of fire, there is a punishment, but there's misunderstanding that came in from Greek mythology, right? Cast the truth to the ground and practice. The idea of purgatory, this halfway burning place. We found out that that's been now renounced. It's not biblical. There's nothing in the Bible about that. The idea that the dead go immediately to heaven as soon as they die, and then they come back for their bodies, or they're in Abraham's bosom waiting, we found out that's not in the Bible. And a lot of other things, the truth was cast to the ground. The idea that you don't need to keep the Ten Commandments anymore, because once you believe in Jesus, you can somehow now ignore his law. That's another one of the truths that was cast to the ground. All kinds of things. So, when would there be a cleansing of the sanctuary? All right. So now, starting at 457, you go 2,300. And you know when that comes? 2,000, that's the longest time period in the Bible. That reaches to 1844. I'll put a chart up here. The movement that is bringing you this series of studies really found its beginning back then. Because in 1844, Christians all over the world thought that Jesus was coming. They called it the Great Advent Movement. It had nothing to do with Seventh-day Adventists, because there were no Seventh-day Adventists back then. The word Advent means coming. They thought Jesus was coming. How many of you have heard of this before? They called it the Millerite Movement. They were Baptists and Methodists and Presbyterian and Congregationalists. And when Jesus didn't come, they said, look, it's not God's will we have all these different denominations. We got to put aside our differences and study the Bible together and find out where have we drifted. And all of a sudden, the Lord began a movement that brought them all back to the Word of God. And that translated into a movement that is now 17 million strong and going around the world, and they're helping sponsor these meetings that you're receiving right now. People who are saying that Christians in the last days need to return to the Bible. Revelation tells us there are seven churches. The last age of the church is called what? Laodicea. You know what that means? A judging of the people. And we enter the last phase of the history of the church in 1844.
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3: People who live in the country, far away from city lights, get a special view of the heavens. As I was walking one evening, I observed the full moon rising not far from the horizon. It was just at sunset, and the full moon hung in a backdrop of blue and purple. A few clouds and one star appeared next to it. As I looked at this wonder of nature, I thought of the people who could say, "I've set foot on that planet hanging there in space." It costs millions of dollars to put a man on the moon. It takes specialized training to get there. One's health has to be in tip-top shape. Only a select few have made it. All this makes me think of that special trip that Jesus is offering to those who put their trust in Him. He said that He would come again and take us to a much better place. Nothing can hold us back. There will be no cost. It's absolutely free. No health check. In fact, the Bible says that our bodies will be changed, subject no more to disease and death. Are you planning to go? This is Rod Bieber with Seed Time and Harvest.
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5: 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Gaining and maintaining optimum health is possible at any age. That's what thousands are learning at the CHIP programs, the Coronary Health Improvement Project offered across the country and around the world. So get ready to feel better, think clearer, and enjoy a closer walk with God. CHIP Health host, Charles Mills. Welcome to Makeover University. That's right. We're going to teach you how to be healthier than you've ever been in your life. And how are we going to do that? By giving you up-to-date information on how to improve your lifestyle. Because when it comes to heart disease, diabetes, hypertension, and obesity, lifestyle is key. On today's program, we're going to learn how to build a bomb. No, Chip has not become some underground terrorist cell trying to take over the world. It's not that kind of bomb. But it is just as lethal as one made of dynamite and fertilizer. More than 4,000 times each day in this country, someone dies because of this bomb. What it's made out of may surprise you. Dr. Diehl is here to show us how to build the bomb and, more importantly, how to defuse the ones we've already constructed. Okay, Dr. Diehl, we're ready to learn. Tell us about the bombs many of us are introducing into our lives each and every day.
6: Yeah, and they are devastating, except that these bombs have a certain fuse line. It takes some time before they finally explode into your face, they're exploding into your chest, they're exploding into your brain. We're talking about the American calorie bombs. Mm-hmm. We're talking about concentrated calories. We're talking about calories that are very densely packed. For instance, let's take a look at apple pie. Now, I know this is taking on an American icon, right?
5: Yes.
6: And it's probably not very smart to do that.
5: No.
6: But I just want to help our listeners to focus on what we're really doing to ourselves. Here you have an American icon, apple pie. One slice, of course, a la mode, right? Mm-hmm. With the ice cream on top.
5: Right, of course.
6: And maybe some other people put some whipped cream on top of that. So one slice, 500 to 600 calories.
5: Ooh.
6: Just one slice. Innocent. A delicacy. We enjoy it. We think nothing about it. I mean, this is America.
7: Yeah.
6: Apple pie belongs to it. Apple pie belongs on the table, right?
7: Yes, of course.
6: It's an innocent-looking dessert. I'm not so sure. It's 600 calories. Just think about it. You could have eaten... an apple is about 70 calories. I mean, you could have eaten 7, 8, 9 apples instead. Do you see? That's the point
7: do.
6: I want to make.
7: Yeah.
6: The caloric bomb comes into being when we take perfectly good food, like an apple in this case, and we now refine it. And it's not just baking it, but it's really we are processing it, and we add a lot of sugar and a lot of white flour and a lot of fat, oil, and grease to it. And then out of that comes this lovely apple pie. And we take one slice, and we, of course, put that ice cream on top and some other goodies there, and there you have 600 calories. And because you are now an empty nest family, you know, your kids are off the nest, husband and wife, they're alone now, and you really don't want to let this wonderful pie spoil. So now you have two slices, right? So now you have 1,200 calories, and a woman shouldn't have more than 1,600 calories for the whole day. I mean, do you see what's happening?
5: I certainly do, and these things are hidden. We don't realize, I mean, we drive into a fast food restaurant, we ask for the apple pie, and out it comes, and it's small, it's not large, you can hold it in one hand, you can chomp it down in 2 minutes, and a woman has just given herself one-third of the calories she needs for the entire day?
6: With one slice.
5: My.
6: Yeah, that's right. And I tell you, if you're in a good mood and there's no one around, just you and your wife, you know, you have a couple of and you really feel in a celebrative mood, maybe we can do that once in a while, but we have to make sure it doesn't become the American way on a daily basis. That's my point. Dense calories, caloric bombs, they build up in terms of increasing our fat cells, our girth, and with the enlargement of our girth, we need to have larger chairs. We can have fewer people on airplanes. We have to have larger gurneys. Many times we cannot sometimes bury the dead anymore in the traditional manner. We have to do cremation now because the size of
5: the size of the casket.
6: It has become so large sometimes. And we don't seem to realize that all of this starts very innocently with an American icon as an example here. Yeah. And we could give you many, many, many more.
5: Well, I'm curious, Dr. Deal, because we go through our lives and we may be eating these bombs, these caloric bombs, and not even knowing it. I mean, who knew about apple pie? Give us some other examples here, Dr. Deal, of some caloric bombs that we may be infusing into our bodies.
6: Yeah, you know, when you think about it, in the winter time, you're maybe sitting at a fireplace, perhaps. It's cold outside. You're living on the East Coast, and you know you have some of these baked apples. You know, they're decored. Maybe we put a date inside, and maybe a couple of walnut halves. And you know, just think, you could have had 5, 6, 7 of these lovely baked apples, which is the same number of calories as one slice of apple pie a la mode. Mm-hmm. Now, you said, give us some more examples.
5: Yeah.
6: Well, what shall we talk about? Maybe a potato might be a good example here, right?
5: A potato. Everyone loves potatoes. What is wrong with a potato, Dr. Deal? Come on, not a potato.
6: Well, there's nothing wrong with a potato, really. There isn't. It's a very regal food. It's sometimes considered a lowly spud, isn't it?
5: Yes.
6: And yet it's a wonderfully nutritious food. How good it is, really? Well, I could give you an example of how some scientists experimented with a couple to eating only potatoes, nothing but potatoes for a whole year.
5: A whole year?
6: That's right. That's right. It's published in the medical journals. And surprisingly, the couple remained in good health with plenty of energy just living off potatoes. But look what we do. What we do today is really different from the humble spud potato. You see, we take a 7-ounce potato,
7: That's usually the average middle-sized potato.
8: Right.
7: 700 calories. It has about 100, maybe 120 calories. So it's not a big calorie load, really.
8: Right.
7: It's just think it's 100 calories per potato. But what do we do? What we do, we turn the potato into potato chips, don't we?
8: Oh, yes. Oh, yes.
7: Well, but before we do that, you know, sometimes we bake the potato,
8: yeah.
7: And then we begin to practice surgery without a license. We make that special cut, right? We open it up, and now it becomes a caloric graveyard because, you know, we let all kinds of things disappear in there, like sour cream and butter and, cheese, all kinds of things. Mm. And out comes a caloric bomb of 500 calories. One spud loaded with these fatty, high-calorie foods all of a sudden turns into a 400 to 500-calorie bomb. There you are. Or you make them into hash browns, and again, you have about 500 calories because of all the fat that we add to it. Or you turn them into French fries, and again, that one humble potato now turns again into 500 calories. So just to give you some idea, by using that humble spud, that nutritious, low-calorie food, we can turn it from 100 calories into 500 calories very easily by making it into hash browns, into French fries, or really putting all kinds of things into that potato. And then, you know what we do? We turn them into Pringles, right?
8: Yes, yes.
7: Right?
8: The tube.
7: Right?
8: Yes.
7: The tube, yeah. Right. And, you know, we're looking at the usual tube, that's about, 8-9 inches tall, yeah. And right there, I ask people, how long does it take you to eat those Pringles? How long did it take you to finish the tube? Oh, they said about 13 minutes, 15 minutes. You know, maybe when I'm watching television, I mean, I don't even notice that I had the whole content. And they have just eaten in 13 minutes or so over 1,100 calories.
8: Oh, wow.
7: Well, just think, the potato was 100 calories. The Pringles is over 1,000 calories. I mean, you could have eaten 10 potatoes instead of that one tube of Pringles.
8: Mm.
7: And that's what I mean by caloric bombs. Whenever we process food, whenever we engineer food, whenever we think we are improving food, we're refining it, we're usually adding fats and oils and grease, and that usually turns them into caloric bombs. The same thing with potato chips. Right?
8: Mm-hmm, mm-hmm.
7: You have one of these bags. It doesn't have to be a big bag. What do you have in there? About 7 ounces. 7 ounces. That's 1,000 calories.
8: Oh.
7: And that's not even a big bag.
8: My.
7: Yeah. So these are the kind of concerns that we have, and we could give you many, many, many more examples of what we do. We talked about the apples. You know, we talked about the baked potatoes. We can talk about what we do to corn.
8: Corn is a very innocent food. It grows out there in the field. It looks beautiful. We cut it. We bring it in. We husk it. We take the husk off. We boil it or whatever. Mm. How many calories are we talking about in an ear of corn?
7: Yeah, it's not very many.
8: No.
7: But you see, what we do then is, first of all, we butter the ear of corn, right?
8: Yes.
7: Yeah, that's true, yeah. And then we put some salt on it, or maybe some pepper, some of these kind of things. And what's even worse, industrial processes take the triglycerides out of the corn.
8: Mm-hmm.
7: Triglycerides, these are the oils. We take the corn oil. We extract it. And do you know, if we wouldn't have these industrialized processes that can extract the oil from the corn, do you know to get 1 tablespoon of corn oil, you would have to eat 14 ears of corn?
8: Oh, my. Oh, my. Well, then, are you getting the in that 1 tablespoon of corn oil, are you getting the calories of 14 ears of corn?
7: Yeah, that's right.
8: Oh, my.
7: That's right. So you see, you need to take 14 ears of corn to get the equivalent of 1 tablespoon of corn oil. And when we have it available to us in a bottle, the corn oil, we make some German potato salad.
8: Yeah.
7: We just you know, add it as mayonnaise or whatever we do to it, we don't even know that we had all this these calories coming in. But, you know, if you would have to eat 14 ears of corn to get the equivalent of 1 tablespoon of corn oil, I bet that everyone listening would remember that they had 14 ears of corn one day.
8: For sure.
7: In order to get that 1 tablespoon of corn oil. That corn oil, which is now extracted, it's available readily, it's concentrated calories, easy to take in. We don't even know it's there, right?
8: Yeah, absolutely, absolutely.
7: And, you know, my wife the other day bought some oil, and I said, really, do we really need that? Well, she said it was on sale. I said, honey, you know?
8: Well, it was on sale. Come on. Oh,
7: man. And I said to myself, I've been married to this wonderful lady for over 40 years, and, you know, I've been... and so I looked at her kind of surprised, and I said, I don't really understand. She said, honey, we didn't have any drop of oil left in the house. We need to have a little bit of oil. I said, yeah, okay. So I told her, I said, why don't you take the lid off? So she unscrewed it. And then we saw some kind of a aluminum seal. Mm-hmm. You know, it covers the mouth, the opening of the bottle. Mm-hmm. And she was going to take it off. I said, no. Just leave it on. Leave it on. Leave the seal on.
8: Yeah.
7: She looked at me and said, well, how am I going to get my oil out of there?
8: Exactly.
7: Said, that's the point. And then I said, now, take a toothpick or something and puncture that seal. And when you need some oil, when you do your, you know, your garlic preparation or maybe some onions or so, you know, then you can shake some of this out. You don't need very, very much, just a little bit. But, and she said, oh, I get it. Because if I would have removed this aluminum seal,
8: yes,
7: it's a big mouth, a big opening, and I poured into my frying pan, guess what happened?
8: That's right.
7: Right? A big gulp, And we never pour back into the bottle.
8: Nope.
7: And that's how it is so easy to develop caloric bombs, especially when you look at the amount of fat and oil and grease. But there's some other things that we need to discuss here too, and that probably has to do with the amount of sugar that we combine with fats and oils, and then we get... candy bars out of that.
8: Well, let's talk about that. The other caloric bombs coming up here, listener. I hope you're taking notes because you may not know you're doing this. I know that I did not know I was doing this. We'll talk more with Dr. Deal about the caloric bombs that we are building that go off in our bodies when we return. So stay tuned.

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0: 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Welcome back to the program. We're talking with Dr. Hans Dehl today about caloric bombs that we may be building in our bodies. That's right, caloric bombs that go off in the form of obesity and diabetes and heart disease. I was reading just today on the news, it says that teenagers are having strokes and heart disease now. Teenagers, young adults, are suffering from things that we thought were for old people, and well, no, not anymore. And one of the reasons is because they are putting caloric bombs in their bodies over the course of their years as they go on. Dr. Dehl, I gotta take us back. You left us with this poor potato. You said that if we add all of these sour cream and butter and all this stuff, up it goes caloric. What do we do with a poor potato? I've eaten potatoes all by themselves, and, you know, boring. What can we do to the potato make it taste good?
3: Oh, yeah, you're right. I've taken all the joy out of that potato.
0: Absolutely.
3: Didn't I?
0: That's a joyless potato sitting there. Yes. Yeah.
3: Well, actually, I can add some joy back into it, but it's not what you expect. I mean, are you ready?
0: I'm ready.
3: Put it on your seatbelt. There you go. You might fall off your chair. You know, my wife has found that when she has maybe some lentil soup, and, you know, it's...

0: That's what it is. So you could use some lentil soup. I mean, you could use, how about the salsa that our Mexican friends love, right?
1: Yes.
0: Wouldn't it be all right?
1: Yes. I'm thinking about this. I'm tasting it in my mouth, and you're on the right track here, Dr. Deal.
0: Yeah, I mean, there are many, many things that we can experiment with that perhaps sound a bit unusual because we haven't thought about that before, because we just always pour the sour cream on it and the butter and the margarine and the cheese, and it's just sort of a knee-jerk reaction. But we just have to think a bit differently. And then I think that lowly, humble, yet nutritious potato can stay nutritious and not become a caloric bomb.
1: I'm thinking beans, too. How about beans on potatoes?
0: Yeah.
1: All right.
0: Well, that'd be great. Yeah, sure. Yeah, great idea.
1: Let's continue this discussion here about these caloric bombs. Now, Dr. Deal, in your book, Health Power, I'm looking here, and you mentioned how healthy salads are to us. But again, I got to say, Dr. Deal, a salad is kind of boring all by itself. Do we turn salads into caloric bombs?
0: Some people do. I mean, I was at the Rotary Club the other day, and this man was very kind of self-righteously pointing to his big salad that he had. He knew that I was going to talk about some nutritional topic at the Rotary Club, and he pointed to his salad, and, you know, I could not find his salad. It was just covered, smothered with the dressing.
1: Oh, dear. Oh, dear.
0: See? I mean, you have that Roquefort dressing on your salad. I mean, sure, the salad might only be 40, 50 calories, but you add an extra 150 calories or more with the Roquefort dressing, and that's even a small serving. Mm-hmm. And right there, you go from 50 calories to 200. Mm-hmm. And that's exactly what we do with other things, too. Look, you have some broccoli, you have a half a cup of broccoli, and you might have 30, 40 calories, and then you have a cheese sauce on top, right?
1: Yep.
0: It's another 130 calories.
1: So you
0: go from 35 to 165. Mm. Or you have maybe some broiled fish, and it might just be 200 calories or so, which is, you know, quite reasonable. And then you put the tartar sauce on top. That's another 100 calories.
1: Yeah.
0: See, that's why we need to do something about this. We need to find different toppings. For instance, some people, they begin to use some, I mean, very, very simple, some lemon juice, or they have some low-fat or no-fat Italian dressing.
1: Mm-hmm.
0: I mean, they're all there nowadays. You just have to look for them. You don't have to have these high-calorie, dense dressings to have something added to your salad. And in our family, we make our own dressings. There's some prepared spices that you just add some lemon to, and maybe you have just a little bit, a teaspoon of oil or something like that to, you know, because we're used to that a little bit. Mm-hmm. And there you go. It's easy to do. We just have to think about it, because those caloric bombs are everywhere, but we have not noticed them because we're not aware that they're loaded with dynamite.
1: Yeah, yeah. Are our taste buds been altered, our taste buds themselves? Because many people, when they first start using healthy foods, they say, well, this doesn't taste as strong or as salty or as sweet as the food I'm used to. Does that last forever? Do we ever change where our tongues actually appreciate the more subtle tastes?
0: Well, I think our taste buds have been changed over time. We have corrupted them with foods that are very high in salt, very high in pepper, very high in salt, and so we have intensified the taste experience, and we no longer taste those finer taste differences and nuances, really, in food. And so when people then shift from these, shall we say, extreme intense flavors of our processed foods, when we shift then towards more foods as grown, simple foods, like, you know, more vegetables, more whole, more legumes, more fruits, we almost find that the food is tasting flat. And, you know, that is certainly a concern that people have. They said, if I have to live like that, you know, I may not think it's worth it.
1: Yeah.
0: And yet, we help them to understand that the corrupted, quote-unquote, taste buds, they begin to, you know, they renew themselves every so many days. And after about 2 or 3 weeks, you have a new virginal layer of taste buds.
1: Hmm.
0: And they come up there, and of course, the brain will condition them somehow. But if you don't feed the, use this, the brain begins to make some changes in interpreting this. And after a while, 3-4 weeks down the line, you know, you think that, wow, this is great food, I don't miss anything, and then somebody's inviting you to

0: their home, and they have the usual, you know, American fare, standard fare, very rich, salted, peppered, and so on. And you look at your wife and you whisper, "Honey, did they drop the salt shaker in that soup here?" I mean, you know, I mean, because all of a sudden, and your wife looks and says, "Well, you know, just 4 weeks ago, that's how you liked it, isn't
1: right,
0: it?"
1: Right, right.
0: And you begin to realize, oh, I did change.
1: Yeah.
0: Yes, and we can change. And that's the good news. We can develop a wonderful love affair with simpler foods without all the refinement that goes in it, which makes it usually caloric bombs. And we can eat more of the right foods, and we lose weight and feel good.
1: My. Dr. Deal, I'm looking through the pages of your book here for some of the other caloric bombs. I guess we think that if the package is small, if the item that we're eating is small, it can't possibly have a whole lot of calories in it. Like, for instance, a little candy bar fits into your hand, nice little wrapper around it. That can't be bad. Tell us about candy bars.
0: Yeah, you have a candy bar. Yeah, I know. Oh, boy, we should just have a little slice of it, perhaps. But, you know, nobody can resist then to eat the whole thing.
1: Right.
0: So you just take a 4-ounce chocolate bar. You know, it's really innocent looking, maybe 400, 500 calories. I mean, you could have eaten 3 pounds of apples.
1: Three pounds of apples. Okay.
0: Yeah, or you take a small brownie, right? Yeah. I mean, it doesn't look like very much, a small little square thing there. I mean, I don't know that you want to compare that with carrots, but just to in terms of taste, but just to give you a comparison in number of calories, I mean, you could have eaten 25 medium-sized carrots. That's the same number of calories as you have in one small brownie. Calorie bombs.
1: My. I'm beginning to see a pattern developing here. We're going to do a show on this in a week or so. Are you telling me, let's sort of break the ice right here. Are you telling me that when you start eating the right kind of food, you can actually eat more food? You can eat, actual numbers and bulk of food, you can eat more food and weigh less?
0: Yeah, that's right.
1: Oh, my goodness.
0: Right.
1: Oh, my goodness.
0: Well, remember the corn example versus the corn oil. Remember the example of apples versus apple pie, right?
1: Yeah.
0: We need to talk about that sometime.
1: We will do that. And the potato. Oh, my goodness. We're talking about one of the best news I can think of to tell our listeners today that we can eat more and weigh less. And we'll talk about that in an upcoming show. Dr. Deal, in the minute and a half we have left here in our program, are there any other caloric bombs we should be aware of? How do we prepare ourselves to look for these things? What is the hint that we may have a bomb fusing in here?
0: Yeah. Every time that you nutrition label the amount of fat, when you have so many grams of fat, remember, grams of fat, fat is the most concentrated form of calories that you can ever eat. So try to look for foods that have smaller amounts of fat. And also, of course, be a little careful with the amount of sugar, and you're probably pretty safe there.
1: Okay. And I have a sneaking suspicion that if we pick up some apples and some oranges and some carrots and some potatoes, we really don't have to worry about the caloric intake if that's what we eat, right?
0: You can eat as much as you want. Don't worry about portion size. You can eat all you want until you're full, and you're going to be losing weight.
1: All right. Well, that is such good news. Well, we have had a great time today talking about caloric bombs and those little nasty bombs that go off in our bodies if we're not aware. And I want to remind you, listener, that you can go to a website, and there's more information about this and many health topics. That website is www.chiphealth.org. That's www.chiphealth.org. You can read many of the articles that Dr. Deal has written. Also, there's a cookbook there, lots of materials that you can bring into your library at home, and you can live that healthy life that you want so much. Dr. Deal, thank you so much for being with us today. You've given us some good things to think about.
0: Thank you.
1: And then, listener, until next time, this is Charles Mills, along with Dr. Hans Deal, inviting you to begin enjoying health by choice, not by chance. Goodbye, everyone.

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2: Many a time have they afflicted me from my youth. May Israel now say, many a time have they afflicted me from my youth, yet they have not prevailed against me. The plowers plowed upon my back, they made long their furrows. The Lord is righteous. He hath cut asunder the cords of the wicked. Let them all be confounded and turn back that hate Zion. Let them be as the grass upon the housetops, which withereth afore it groweth up, wherewith the mower filleth not his hand, nor he that bindeth sheaves his bosom. Neither do they which go by say, the blessing of the Lord be upon you. We bless you in the name of the Lord.
3: Enter ye in at the strait gate, for wide is the gate, and broad is the way that leadeth to destruction, and many there be which go in thereat. Because strait is the gate, and narrow is the way which leadeth unto life, and few there be that find it.
4: For all have sinned and come short of the glory of God.
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6: Now a look at your morning weather on Charlotte Christian Talk Radio. Partly sunny with showers today with a high near 75 and lows around 59. Partly sunny tomorrow with a high of 83 and lows around 54. For your Wednesday, sunny with a high near 85 and lows around 58. And for Thursday, mostly sunny with a high near 87 and lows around 60. That's your morning weather on Charlotte Christian Talk Radio.
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8: 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President Trump suggested renaming either the Atlantic or Pacific Ocean as Trump Ocean or Ocean of the Americas during a rally. He said he wants to rename a major ocean before leaving office. The Federal Aviation Administration has issued a safety warning advising U.S. airlines to exercise heightened caution when flying to or over Saudi Arabia through December 10th. The White House has waived sanctions to buy Russian diesel, aiming to lower historic fuel costs ahead of the midterms. Ukrainian President Zelensky called the move a direct gift to Putin's war machine. And parents in a rural Maryland community are rallying behind an 11-year veteran school bus driver who was fired after letting an elementary student step off the bus to rescue an injured kitten. With the Christian News Radio Network, I'm Jack Robertson. 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
10: You're now listening to The More Abundant Life. My name is Adrian Westney Jr. I'm glad you've joined us today, and today we have just that. In fact, we have Dr. Wendley Phipps today speaking on the topic, Feed My Lambs. This is Adrian Westney Jr. You are listening to The More Abundant Life. As we continue our program

0: today. We're going to get now to the message that Pastor Wendley Phipps has prepared for us. The message entitled, Feed My Lambs. I hope you'll stay tuned. At the end, I'll have some more information that will be helpful for you. But just now, here is Dr. Wendley Phipps with today's message.
1: If you have your Bibles, I want you to turn with me to the book of John, chapter 21. Jesus said to Simon Peter, Simon, son of John, do you love me more than these? He said to him, yes, Lord, you know that I love you. He said to him, feed my lambs. A second time he said to him, Simon, son of John, do you love me? He said to him, yes, Lord, you know that I love you. He said to him, tend my sheep. He said to him the third time, Simon, son of John, do you love me? Peter was grieved because he said to him the third time, do you love me? And he said to him, Lord, you know everything. You know that I love you. Jesus said to him, feed my sheep. Praise God.
2: Amen.
1: Our scripture comes from a day when 7 disciples of Jesus went down to the Sea of Galilee to fish. They got into their boat, went out onto the lake, but that particular night, the Bible says, they caught nothing. They toiled, they labored, they did everything fishermen know how to do. They employed, if you will, all the tricks of the trade. But with all their combined knowledge, they caught nothing. When the morning came and the sun broke over the eastern mountains, their hearts were as empty as their nets. Discouraged and disheartened, they pulled up their ropes and oars and made ready to return home. The Bible says that they didn't know that Jesus was watching them from the shore. Isn't it wonderful to know that the dark and difficult days of life, that Jesus is there watching over us? Someone said, his eye is on the sparrow, and I know he's watching over me. In our pain and distress, he's there. In our trials and tribulations, he's there. The disciples didn't know that Jesus was looking on, a silent observer of their plight. Not only did Jesus see them, he also knew their need. He knew they had failed. He knew they had no fish. And Jesus knew that he was more than capable of meeting any need. As the disciples approached the shore, they saw this figure of a lone, solitary man observing what was going on as they approached the land. They did not recognize in him their resurrected Lord. Suddenly, the man cried out, children, have ye any meat? John the Beloved recognized his voice right away and turned to Peter and said, it's Jesus. It's the Lord. They had heard he was risen, and there were 2 other sightings of him. Peter, unable to contain his enthusiasm, as you know Peter was, leaped into the water and swam the rest of the way to the shore. Not far behind him were the other disciples. When they reached Jesus, they found that he had been preparing breakfast for them. Have mercy. The Prince of Peace, the King of Kings, had been acting as their personal chef. He had prepared them a meal of fish and bread. I can hear someone now. That's probably because they didn't have soybean gluten and veggie protein back then. It was fish, real fish. Not the Loma Linda kind, the real fish. Jesus invited them to eat the meal he had prepared, and They ate together, said the Bible. And when the meal was over, Jesus suddenly, unexpectedly turned to Peter and said to Peter, he singled Peter out and he said, Simon, Peter, do you love me? Now Jesus singled Peter out. Thomas was there. John was there. James was there. Nathaniel was there. Two other disciples were there. Jesus bypassed all of them, spoke directly to Peter. Peter, do you love me? Peter was taken back. Some think that perhaps Peter was shocked because he really expected to be rebuked by Jesus. They suggest that Peter expected Jesus to rebuke him for abandoning his Lord in his hour of distress. It was a rebuke that Peter expected and knew that he justly deserved. When Jesus needed Peter, you see, the most, he failed his master. In his time of greatest need, in the midst of a crowded courtyard, you remember Peter cursed, swore. I'll never forget the first time I tried to swear. The friend I was with started laughing. I said, why are you laughing? He laughed. He said, you can't even curse right. Can you imagine Peter trying to curse? They knew he wasn't an expert at it. He declared emphatically that he didn't even know the man. Have mercy. Perhaps he expected Jesus to say to him, Peter, how could you? That's what most of us would have said. After you had been abandoned by a friend, crucified, and then you see him, the first thing you want to know is, where were you, brother? How could you do this? That's what most of us would have said. Brothers and sisters, if you had a friend deny you like that, it would be human nature to want to know why. Amen? You'd want to know why they turned their backs on you when you needed them the most. Perhaps Peter expected Jesus to say to him, Peter, I told you to be careful. Remember, I told you you would be tempted and tested. Remember, I told you you would be shaken. Remember, I told you you would be sifted by the devil. Peter, I warned you that this trial would come. Peter knew that's what Jesus would say to him because, you see, Peter had been highly honored by the Lord. He felt that's what the Lord was going to say to him because when you've been honored by someone and you prove disloyal, there's a greater grief. There's a greater pain. Peter was there when the daughter of Jairus was raised. At the transfiguration, Jesus went up into a mountain just before his suffering, and Peter was there when his face shone like the sun, when his raiment was as white as light. Peter was there. Peter was honored. When Moses and Elias talked with Jesus on that mountain, Peter was there. That night in the Garden of Gethsemane, when our Savior lay prostrate on the ground in agony for his sins, Peter was there. Peter was honored by Jesus. But when Jesus needed him most, he proved disloyal, unfaithful. Oh, but what a Savior we have.
2: Amen. Amen.
1: He didn't go through any I told you so routine. He knew more than anything else what Peter needed right then. Peter needed words of grace. Peter needed words of mercy. I'm sure that this simple question asked by Jesus broke Peter's heart. Peter, do you love me? It was as though Jesus was saying, Peter, okay, I know what you did. I know it brought you great disappointment. It disappointed me. You know, some things are best left unsaid. Jesus was saying, we're not going to talk about it. But I need you to tell me, do you love me? Yes, Lord, I love you. Jesus said to him, then feed my lambs. A second time, Jesus asked him, Peter, do you love me? Yes, Lord, I believe I love you. Then tend to my sheep. And then a third time, Peter, do you love me? Yes, Lord, I love you. Then tend my sheep. Brothers and sisters, this command by Jesus to feed his lambs and feed his sheep was not just for Peter. It was for all of us. Did you know that Jesus was not just speaking to Peter? He was speaking to you. He was speaking to me. He was saying, you want to prove that you love me? Then feed my lambs. You see, of all the titles and descriptions that Jesus Christ carries, perhaps one of the most encouraging and comforting is his title and role as shepherd. It was not a new title, for since the time of the prophets, God has been to us a shepherd. David said, the Lord is my shepherd. And a real shepherd has deep love and concern and compassion for his sheep. Sheep who have confidence in the character of the shepherd will follow the shepherd wherever he leads them. Now, why did Jesus describe our circumstance in this evil world as though we were sheep, you may ask? I think it is because a sheep is perhaps the most helpless of all creatures when left by itself. On its own, it cannot find green pastures. Did you know that? Unlike the birds of the air, sheep have no homing instincts. Did you know that? A sheep cannot, like a dog or a dove, find its way home. Did you know that? A sheep can't even catch the scent of water like a camel can. Neither are sheep prepared to fight off predators. Sheep are not armed with self-defense skills. A sheep among wolves is easy prey. Separated from the Creator, the Lord is trying to tell us that we too are like sheep. We're helpless. We can't find our way home. Left to ourselves, we will end up in damnation. All we like sheep have what? Gone astray. We have turned everyone to his own way. The poet was right when he said, I was a wandering sheep. I did not love the fold. I did not love my shepherd's voice. I would not be controlled. I was a wayward child. I did not love my home. I did not love my father's voice. I love afar to roam. Oh, but thanks be to God, the good shepherd Jesus Christ is not easily discouraged by stubborn sheep.
2: Amen.
1: He is not even discouraged by sheep who make mistakes. The Bible says that in verse 12 of Ezekiel, as the shepherd, let's read it together. Ezekiel 34, if you have your Bibles, turn there quickly to the book of Ezekiel. What book did I say? Ezekiel 34, and look at verse 12. As a shepherd seeks out his flock when some of his sheep have been scattered abroad, so will I seek out my sheep, and I will rescue them from all places where they have been scattered on a day of clouds and thick darkness. Praise God. Oh, I'm glad I've got a shepherd like that. When God saw mankind, his flock, that it was lost and wandering, he was moved with compassion. And just let me tell you that verse again, verse 12, that verse is really talking about Jesus leaving the glories of heaven. Because look at what he says, as a shepherd seeks out his flock when some of sheep have been scattered abroad, so will I seek out my sheep. Herein is love, not that we love but God, but that he loved us first.
2: Amen.
1: Sent his son to be the propitiation for our sins. One day a traveler in Europe saw a carving of a lamb that was high upon a stone that was right near the top of a church. He had seen carvings of lambs before in churches, but he had never seen one that was so high, so lifted up. And he asked for an explanation. He was told that in the days when the church was being built, one of the workmen was working on this church and he lost his footing and he fell from the scaffolding just when a particular stone was being laid high up. His fellow workmen hurried to the ground and they were shocked to see the man standing there brushing the dust from his clothes. When they asked to explain the miracle of what had happened, he told them that a flock of sheep was passing the church just when he fell, and he had fallen into the midst of the flock, and he pointed to a lamb at his feet, and he said, "That lamb was crushed so that I could live." The workmen made a carving of that lamb on that stone so that all would remember the miraculous escape of that workman. Thank God we know that when we were falling deep in sin, far from the blissful shore, the Lamb of God, which taketh away the sins of the world, broke our fall. He was crushed that we might live. And now that's paid the price. He paid the price. And after he paid the price, listen, he has gone searching for other sheep. John 10, Jesus said, "Other sheep have I, which are not of this fold." Now, you know, we think we're the only sheep. Help me, somebody, this morning. We think we're the only sheep God's concerned about. I want you to know he's concerned about Catholic sheep, Methodist sheep, Jehovah Witness sheep, Presbyterian sheep, and he's sure concerned about a whole lot of Adventist sheep. He says to us, as he did to Peter, "If you love me, seek them out." Well, first of all, he said, what? "Feed my sheep." What did he say?
2: Feed
1: my sheep. How are you going to feed them if you don't find them? Are you listening to me this morning? You can't feed them if you don't go searching for them, looking for them. The primary ministry of the church is to seek and save the lost. Searching for the lost is a privilege. Hallelujah. As well as an obligation. Do we share Christ's compassion and love for his sheep? Some live next door to you. Do you leap over boundaries of color? Listen to me. Or does that matter to you when you search for sheep? Do you think it mattered to him? Why in heaven's name does it matter to you? A missionary in a city was speaking to a group of criminals when he was interrupted with the question, "Do you really believe that a sinner who dies in his sins must suffer eternally in hell, while the sinner who accepts Christ shall have eternal joy?" This city missionary said, "Yes, you've stated exactly what I believe." And the man replied, "Well, if I believe what you Christians say you believe, though I had neither hands nor feet, I would crawl across the continent on my bleeding stumps in order to tell sinners about Christ. If I really believed that they were his sheep, and if they didn't hear the gospel, they would be lost. If I didn't have hands or feet," he said, "I would crawl on my stumps so that they would know." Look at verse 16. Of Ezekiel 34. Praise the Lord. "I will seek the lost, and I will" what? "Bring again" what? "That which was" that which was what? "Driven away." Aren't you glad? Listen to me. Aren't you glad that those who are the sheep of his pasture, when because of the actions of some other sheep, they drive sheep away? Pastor Jim, we've seen it.
2: Yes, right.
1: We've seen people drive. We've seen sheep drive sheep away. But here's the promise from God. God says, praise the Lord, "I will seek the lost, and I will bring back the sheep who have strayed. And I will bind up the crippled, and I will strengthen the weak, and the fat and the strong, and I will watch over, I will feed them in justice. Praise God today. Amen. He's got a plan for those who have been driven away.
2: Praise the Lord.
1: What kind of shepherd do we have who would leave the 99 and go looking for one? Story is told of a drummer boy in Napoleon's army who lost his footing and slipped into a chasm in the Alps as the army was marching. He was not seriously hurt, but he was unable to come out of that chasm by himself without help. And he began to beat on his drums, trying to attract attention. His comrades heard him, but they could not break rank without orders from the commander. Such orders never came. The drummer boy finally began beating out his own death march. He knew he would die. Hardened soldiers could not keep from sobbing and weeping as they passed by that chasm because Napoleon was not moved. He was too busy conquering the world to remember one insignificant boy who had clumsily fallen, lost his footing. Thank God, Jesus is not like that. Thank God, if any one of us slip and stray, the kind of shepherd we serve will come looking for us. And he not only, praise the Lord, not only comes looking for us, but he tells all who are his sheep, go and seek and find and feed my sheep.
0: That brings us to the end of the message for today. If you would like to get more information about what you heard today or obtain an audio copy of today's message, please send an email to themoreabundantliferadio@gmail.com.
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4: One of the greatest calamities of history struck the land of Egypt many years ago. Every family lost at least one member by death in the massive national tragedy. I'll be back in a moment with the amazing facts about this midnight massacre.

Hello, this is Joe Cruz in the Amazing Facts broadcast, facts which affect you. It was 5 minutes to midnight in the Sandarkan land of Egypt. It was a tense, exciting time and a solemn soul-searching time as well. In the land of Goshen, there was prayer and watching. It was almost time to go. The death angel was passing over, and in some parts of Egypt, the cries of anguish were rising into the midnight air. Only where the blood showed on the door was there safety for the people. This was the night God would lead out his people and take them to the land of promise. You know, friends, something very, very terrible happened in the land of Egypt that night. Probation ended for an entire nation. The mercy of God had been violated by that stubborn, obstinate people for the last time. God had tried to reason with the king, that proud monarch of Egypt. He had said, "Let my people go," and Pharaoh said, "No, I'll not let them go." God did everything he could to convince this man that he was in serious, dead earnest about this matter. It was a matter of life or death for the king as it was for all the people. God worked miracles in front of him to show how urgent it was. He brought plagues down to cover the whole land so that this was it. In fact, the very dust of Egypt turned into lice. Flies came up and filled the air. Frogs came and coated the landscape everywhere. God said, "I mean what I say, Pharaoh. Let my people go." Even the people seemed to be impressed that they were dealing with the God of the universe. But friends, listen. The attractive pagan religion of Egypt was much dearer to the hearts of those people than obedience to the true God. And from the king right down to the smallest peasant out in the field, they turned away from the commandments of God and decided to follow their own will instead. Don't ever think for a moment Egypt didn't have a beautiful form of religion. The temples of those sun worshippers were magnificent. The beautiful robes of the singers and priests were also attractive. Everything about the religion was intended to appeal to the carnal taste and impulses of the people. In fact, those rituals and ceremonies held no restraint whatsoever. They were all and licentious to the very deepest degree. But listen, God even pleaded with the Egyptians too. He was willing to save them along with the Israelites if they were willing to obey his commandments and let the people go and leave themselves. But they steeled themselves and hardened themselves against the Holy Spirit until finally they committed the unpardonable sin. God said, "This is it now. I'll speak no more. The last judgment is going to come. This will be the night that shall take my people out of the land." Now, what does all this mean for us today, friends? In 1 Corinthians 10, verse 11, we read that everything that happened to them was for our learning. Now, all these things happened to them for examples, and they're written for our admonition, upon whom the ends of the world are come. Now, there's something in this story for us. What can we learn from this experience? Well, first of all, let me say there's some remarkable parallels between the days of Egypt and the times that we live in. For example, the religions of that day and some of the forms of godliness are very, very close in resemblance. We have a great form of godliness today all over the world, but very little power. God says it himself in the Scripture. And I think many times of these empty shells that must be like the pleasure-loving religion of the Egyptians. Many great religious institutions are turned into secular social activities. A lot of visiting, a lot of feasting, a lot of dancing even taking place, and all in the name of religion. Now, I don't want you to misunderstand me, friend, because we don't want to be harsh and judge wrongly. But the Scriptures and prophecy tell us the time comes when men will choose easy, smooth ways that are convenient. They want to hear the truth because it's too sharp, too cutting, too restrictive. Today, some of the greatest religious denominations have actually denied the virgin birth of Jesus, the deity of Christ, the blood atonement even, and the plan of salvation. Isn't that strange? Some of the largest seminaries in the country, some of the leading theologians of the time have said that Jesus was just a good man, that he was not the Son of God, that his blood sacrifice does not really cleanse anybody of their sin. Now, lest you should doubt what I say, let me tell you of a little experience that happened a few years ago. I was driving through a little town in Georgia. In fact, it was a town of Calhoun, Georgia. I was going from Florida up north. And we passed along the way a nice, clean-cut young man, well-dressed, beside the road. He had his thumb out hitchhiking.
We passed on by, and as we did, he flashed one of the warmest, friendliest smiles that I've ever seen. And my wife and I both felt that we had made a mistake, so we turned around and went back to pick up this young fella. Well, he happened to be the principal of the local high school at Calhoun, Georgia, young man. He found out that I was a minister, and he said, you know, once I started to be a minister, I attended Emory University down here, this large seminary, this theological school in Atlanta, Georgia. But now, I don't believe in anything. I don't believe in God. I'm really an atheist. I said, my, that's strange. You're an atheist, and yet you had intended to be a preacher? What happened? Well, he said, I went to this seminary, and they taught us there that Jesus was just a good man, that the Bible had much legend and falsehood in it, and that there's no such thing as a miracle, that prayer is just a psychological comfort to the mind. I lost my faith. After 1 year, I went down to Stetson University and took up education. I decided to change my profession. Well, I could hardly believe my ears, friends, because that school of theology is one of the largest seminaries in the South. I said, now listen, all the professors didn't teach those things. You're just talking about one man who was a little misguided and mixed up. Oh, no, he said. Every professor in that school taught the same thing. They did not believe the Bible. They did not believe that Jesus was more than just a good man. Now, friends, that's just one small example. There are multitudes of seminaries all over the land that are teaching the same thing. I think most of you have heard of the Riverside Church in New York City. It's quite a famous religious body. Several years ago, when this church first began, it was located on Fifth Avenue. It was called, in fact, the Fifth Avenue Baptist Church of New York City. They wanted to expand, so they moved over to Park Avenue and built a very large sanctuary, and it was called the Park Avenue Baptist Church. But they wanted to grow some more, and so they moved over to Riverside Drive, and this time John D. Rockefeller put $4 million in.

0: to building one of the finest and most expensive churches in the city. And they dropped the name of Baptist. It was no longer called the Riverside Baptist Church, but just the Riverside Church. When they put up on the front of this building a large, massive stone plaque, it was filled with carvings of people. It had these forms carved right into the stone itself over the entrance, the main door. One of those forms was Jesus Christ. The other forms were Einstein, Darwin, Confucius, Buddha, and Emerson. Dr. Harry Emerson Fosdick, the pastor of this church, was trying to tell the world that Darwin, the great agnostic, was just as deserving of recognition by the church as Jesus Christ. He was trying to say that Einstein, who completely rejected Jesus, and Emerson, who thought the religion was all fable, that these men deserve to be recognized by that church. So there they are, all up there together, and Jesus standing right with these men. I tell you, friends, I protest that sort of thing in the name of religion. Call it anything you want to, philosophy, education, but not Christianity or religion. I protest against bringing Jesus down to a level with those men who don't even believe in a supreme being. Yet this is the kind of world in which we now live. Lift up Jesus to the cross where he belongs, but let his blood remain as the cleansing, sanctifying, saving factor in religion. There's no salvation without it. Without the shedding of blood, there's no remission of sins. Put Jesus under the tomb, yes. But remember that 3 days later he came out in triumph and went back to heaven. Yes, think of him there in heaven. But he's the mediator. He's our high priest. He's the only means by which men can be reconciled to God the Father. Oh, what a terrible day of unbelief we now live in. You know, a layman in a very high class and wealthy church accosted the pastor after a Sunday morning sermon, and he said, "Preacher, I don't want you to talk about that gruesome blood anymore. I don't like to hear about that, and lots of other people in this church don't like to hear about it either. If you're going to talk about Jesus, tell us about his beautiful example. We're ready to take him as an example. We believe he was the best man who ever lived, but don't talk about the blood anymore. We don't want to hear that." Well, the pastor looked at him a moment and he said, "Listen, you want to take him as an example? I'll read you a text." And then he turned over to 1 Peter, where the scripture says that he's our pattern and our example in all things, who did no sin. "Now," he said, "will you follow the example of Jesus in doing no sin?" The man said, "Why, no, I can't do that. Nobody can do that." Then the pastor said, "Well, that's exactly why the cross is in the picture. That's why the blood has to be there, because we can't follow Jesus without that. We will never be able to overcome sin and live as he lived unless we have the cross at the very heart of it." And friends, this is just as true today. Very, very true as far as we're concerned. There's a very unholy trend of rationalization today and materialization. You've got to prove everything to this scientific-minded age. Even religion. Some people won't believe it if they can't understand it. Unless they can analyze it completely, they'll reject the truth of God concerning the great plan of salvation even. We might as well mark it down right now. You'll never be able to demonstrate in a laboratory the truths of Christianity. You'll never do it. Some things you can. Some facts are so beautiful and logical and demonstrable that you can actually go into a laboratory and prove it. But some of the basic points of Christianity, you can't do it. For example, Jesus was born of a virgin. It had never happened before. It's never happened since. And you can't prove that. It isn't even logical. It isn't even possible from a human standpoint. Yet it happened. I believe it, don't you? You try to explain how Jesus came down to this world to be born as a son of man. You try to explain how the divine nature of the Godhead could be incorporated into the form of a man who could move around over this earth as Jesus did. You can't do it. Yet it's a fact, it's true, and we do believe it by simple faith. Oh, may God help us, friends, to leave the blood in the picture, because without the shedding of blood, there's no remission of sin. Don't ever get away from the beautiful, simple facts of as given to us in the Bible. Believe it because it's there and because God says it's so. In the midst of all this false religion, the cleansing, saving blood of Jesus must remain, and if it doesn't, then we're in trouble. Yes, when that angel put the blood over the doors in Egypt, the people were protected as they came out. They were the only ones who escaped from that land. When the death angel passed over and he saw the blood, he did not come to take that firstborn. And so Israel escaped out of Egypt because of the blood on the doorpost. And I'll tell you something, that blood must be on the doorpost of our hearts. Or else, my friends, a death angel will not pass over us. He will pass us by if we have the blood on the door of our hearts. Oh, I hope it's there today for you. I hope you've had faith in Him as your Savior, that you've received Him into your heart and accepted His forgiveness for your sins. And now, this is Joe Cruz saying goodbye for today.
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0: 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Let's begin Topic 51, Five Foolish.
1: I still remember my wedding day. It was April 9, 2000. My bride-to-be, Kristen Renee Demarest, was walking down the aisle in a large church in California. I was 41 at the time. It had taken me a long time to get mentally prepared for that big day. But now, finally, yes, I was ready. I was ready to say, I do. And I'm glad I did. And I have been happily married ever since that moment. Well, the reason why I tell you about my wedding is because, believe it or not, there is another big cosmic heavenly marriage that is just around the corner, where Jesus Christ, the eternal bridegroom, will be married to his church. That is, to those who are ready for this marriage. What about you? What about me? Will we be ready to say, I do? Or will we be shut out of the heavenly ceremony? You are about to discover very important details in this program of End Time Insights, which is called Five Were Foolish, Five Were Wise. Dear God, Heavenly Father, we know that your word tells us that a wedding is coming, and that some will be ready and some will miss the glorious celebration. And we pray today that our own hearts will be open to learn the facts, and that we will all be among those who are wise, not foolish. In Jesus' name we pray. Amen. All right, if you have your Bibles, I invite you to open up to Matthew chapter 25. I'm going to read verse 1 through verse 13, and we are going to hear a parable that Jesus told about his church right before he returns. Starting with verse 1, Jesus said, "Then shall the kingdom of heaven be likened unto 10 virgins, which took their lamps and went forth to meet the bridegroom. And 5 of them were wise, and 5 were foolish. They that were foolish took their lamps, but they took no oil with them. But the wise took oil in their vessels with their lamps. While the bridegroom tarried, they all slumbered and slept. And at midnight there was a cry made, Behold, the bridegroom is coming, go out to meet him. All those virgins arose, and they trimmed their lamps. Then the foolish said to the wise, Give us of your oil, for our lamps are gone out. But the wise answered and said, Not so, lest there be not enough for us and for you. But go rather to those that sell, and buy for yourselves. And while they went to buy, the bridegroom came, and they that were ready went in with him to the marriage, and the door was shut. Afterward came also the

other virgin, saying, Lord, Lord, open to us. But he answered and said, Verily I say to you, I know you not. Watch therefore, for you know neither the day nor the hour when the Son of Man is coming. Wow, what a parable. And friends, it is full of lessons. So let's see if we can learn some of these lessons. Now, first of all, it's obvious that Jesus is here talking about people in his church right before his second coming. How do we know this? Because in verse 10 and 11, he talks about his return when, quote, the bridegroom came, and about those who, quote, were ready and those who were not. All right, now let's go back to the beginning, and let's just work our way through verse by verse. In verse 1, Jesus said, Then shall the kingdom of heaven be likened to 10 virgins which took their lamps and went forth to meet the bridegroom. Now, obviously, the bridegroom is Jesus. The virgins refer to Christians who are waiting for Christ's coming, and their lamps, the lamps refer to the scriptures themselves, to their Bibles. David said in Psalm 119, verse 105, he said, Your word is a lamp to my feet and a light to my path. So here we have Christians with their Bibles going forth to meet the bridegroom, who is Jesus. In other words, they are waiting for the return of Jesus Christ. And then verse 2 continues, And Jesus said, And five of them were wise and five were foolish. And so what he's doing is he's dividing the church in half. Half are wise, half are foolish among those who are waiting for his second coming. Verse 3 continues, They that were foolish took their lamps, but they took no oil with them. But the wise took oil in their vessels with their lamps. Now the oil is a symbol of the Holy Spirit. We know this from a number of verses, one of which is in Zechariah chapter 4, verse 12. It talks about the golden oil, and then verse 6 interprets this when God says, Not by might nor by power, but by my Spirit, says the Lord of hosts. Now let me just explain the big picture so far. What Jesus is saying is that right before the second coming, there will be one large group of Christians who have their Bibles and they're waiting for him to come, but they don't have the oil of the Holy Spirit in their lives. They are foolish virgins. And then the other group, of course, they do have the oil of God's Spirit in their lives, in their minds. He is moving and living within their hearts. And it's amazing that both groups are classified as virgins. In other words, they're all professed Christians. They all have their lamps, they all have their Bibles, and they're all waiting for the second coming, but they're not all ready. And one of the tremendous lessons that we can learn from this parable is that it is not enough just to go to church. It's not enough to say, I believe in Jesus. Friend, if we do not have the living oil of the Holy Spirit in our lives, we are just foolish virgins. Profession isn't enough. We've got to walk our talk. It's got to be real. And if it's not, it's just like a man who says, I do, in front of a large church, and yet his heart is really longing for one of his new wife's bridesmaids. In other words, he's already committing adultery. He's not really committed to this woman. It's just a form. And that is the danger that we have to make sure that we don't fall into in our relationship with Jesus, that it's not just a form, but that we really love God and that we really want to be with Jesus and be married to him throughout eternity. Okay, now let's keep going into this parable. If you go back to the Bible and look at verse 5, Jesus said, While the bridegroom tarried, they all slumbered and slept. And isn't that just where we are right now? We are actually at the end of verse 5. The bridegroom has tarried. Jesus hasn't come back yet. It's been a long time. Christians have been waiting, generally speaking, for 2,000 years. And the tendency is for people just to slumber and eventually to go to sleep. And that's pretty much where the church is today. We are sleeping Christians, unaware of the reality of the nearness of Christ's return. Now, if you go down to verse 6, suddenly the whole scene changes. Verse 6, Jesus said, And at midnight there was a cry made, Behold, the bridegroom comes, go out to meet him. Now, the word midnight applies to a time that nobody is expecting anything to happen. What were you doing last night at midnight? I hope you were asleep. At midnight, we're not expecting a knock on the door. We're not expecting anything. What were you doing last night at midnight? I hope

0: think most Christians would be grabbing off of the shelf. Obviously, it's the Bible. And that's what Jesus is saying, that when some crisis or something hits at an unexpected time, everybody will wake up and they will all trim their lamps. In other words, they will turn in the pages of the Bible trying to find God, trying to find comfort, and trying to get a connection with the Lord. Verse 8 says that when this time comes, the foolish will say to the wise, "Give us of your oil, for our lamps are gone out." Now, friend, this is a very scary verse, and what Jesus is basically saying is when the crisis hits, there's going to be a whole lot of people whose Bibles, their lamps, will go out. In other words, the Bible will not really be working for them. They won't be able to find a connection with God in the middle of a crisis. In verse 9, Jesus continues and says, "But the wise will answer, and they will say, 'Not so, lest there be not enough for us and for you. But go ye rather to them that sell, and buy for yourselves.'" Now, these two verses are very, very powerful. And what's basically happening is when the crisis comes, the foolish virgins who don't have a real experience with God, they will go to the wise, and they will say, "I can't find God. The Bible's not connecting for me. Please give me what you've got," because the wise do have a connection. But then the wise answer the foolish virgins and say, We can't give you what we've got. You have to go and get it yourself. Now, this shows us two things. Number one, we need an experience with God ourselves right now. And number two, we cannot develop that experience during a crisis. Somebody once said, crisis doesn't develop character, it only reveals it. And this parable teaches that truth like the loud siren of an ambulance racing through the streets of New York. Now then, verse 10 takes us to the heart of the parable. Jesus said, "And while they went to buy, the bridegroom came, and they that were ready went in with him to the marriage, and the door was shut." Notice carefully, it's those that were ready. In other words, they were ready before the crisis hit. Those that were ready went in with Jesus when he came into the marriage supper, and then the door was shut. And the closing of the door refers to the closing of the opportunity to be saved for those who are unprepared. Verse 11 says, "Afterwards also came the other virgins, saying, 'Lord, Lord, open to us.' But he answered and said to them, 'Verily I say unto you, I know you not.'" Now, these two verses are two of the saddest verses in the Bible. And it talks about how afterward, after Jesus comes, eventually the foolish virgins will come to Jesus. And I believe this is at the final judgment. And they will say, "Lord, Lord." Now, the fact that they call him Lord shows that they did believe in him, at least in a superficial way. And they said, "Lord, please open to us." But then he said, "Verily I say to you." In other words, he's going to tell them the truth. He said, "I really don't know you." And then Jesus concludes in verse 13 with these solemn words, "Watch therefore, for you know neither the day nor the hour when the Son of Man is coming." Somebody once stumbled over the truth at least once in their lives, but usually they get up and go on. Friend, I don't want to just stumble over the truth, but I want to follow it. So in conclusion, what truths have we learned from this parable of Jesus about the wise and foolish virgins? Number one, we've learned that he's the bridegroom and he's coming. Number two, we need to have the living oil of the Holy Spirit right now in our lives. Number three, just calling ourselves Christians and carrying around our Bibles isn't enough. We've got to have something deeper. Number four, when the final crisis hits, it is those alone that have a real experience with God, they're the ones who are going to make it. And those that don't, for them, it'll be too late. In verse 10, Jesus said, "They that were ready went in with him to the marriage." Dear friend, according to the Bible, a marriage is coming. And you and I are basically at the altar. Will we say, "I do," to Jesus? And will we mean it in our hearts? If we do, God will give us the golden oil, the Holy Spirit. And we can be wise virgins who will be ready for the second coming of our Lord.
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2: Jessica, you've told us about some of the challenges you faced with homeschooling. 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
3: I think what I've enjoyed most about homeschooling is that I get to be the one to introduce my kids to all sorts of new things. I wouldn't normally slow down and figure out what type of cloud that is overhead or watch a bee collecting nectar, but when I'm with my kids discovering this for the first time, it's new and it's exciting, and seeing them get excited helps me appreciate it more, too. I also get to share things with them that I find really interesting, and that's always fun to watch them get excited about those with me.
2: Jessica, what advice do you have for our listeners who are thinking about homeschooling, who are just starting to homeschool?
3: I think my advice would be not to let the idea of teaching your kids intimidate you. After all, as a parent, you've been teaching your child new things since birth, so this really isn't that different. Watch for their interests and capitalize on those. I think sometimes we burn our kids out when we try to drill a bunch of facts into them, but when we foster a thirst for learning, that's when they really take off. Of course, they won't like everything, and they don't have to, but one of the beauties of homeschooling is that we can tailor the focus of the teaching to fit the child and help to keep them more interested. Children are naturally curious, and I think they learn best when we're really developing and channeling that natural energy.
2: Thank you for those insights, Jessica, and thanks for joining us this week. 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And until next time, I'm Mike Smith.
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8: Now a look at your midday weather on Charlotte Christian Talk Radio. Mostly sunny today with a high near 84 and lows around 53. Sunny tomorrow with a high of 86 and lows around 57. For your Wednesday, mostly sunny with a high near 87 and lows around 60. And for Thursday, partly sunny with a high near 87 and lows around 62. That's your midday weather on Charlotte Christian Talk Radio.
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1: This is Shauna on Johnny Erickson Sharing Hope. Here's our friend Johnny with an assuring word from Jesus.
2: Thanks, Shauna. You know, I remember one time backstage at a conference where I was speaking, I noticed a sticky note on the logistical outline for the program, and on the note was scribbled, Johnny, the Suffering Lady. I guess the stage manager had forgotten my name or something, but he knew I was that lady who spoke a lot about suffering. And it made me wonder if that's what most people think. Do they see me as the suffering lady? I guess it's true that I speak and write a lot about afflictions, about my pain and paralysis, but I only do it as a way of sharing the goodness of God in it and the glorious sufficiency of His grace to sustain us through those awful afflictions. I look at my own disability and I want us all to see the provisions that God makes for us when we suffer and how we as Christians can handle pain and problems. Rather how we should handle those things. And a great Bible verse to help us handle any suffering is 1 Peter chapter 4, verse 19. Those who suffer according to the will of God should commit themselves to their faithful Creator and continue to do good. That's being patient and not complaining. So, if today you are dealing with chronic pain, the loss of a job, or migraines, or rejection from a loved one, if you are suffering according to the will of God, and that means God knows about your problems, trials, and He's allowing it for a purpose, then commit yourself to your faithful Creator, that's trusting God, and continue to do good, that's obeying Him. When you make this a practice, it'll strip away all worldly desires that compete for your heart, and it'll make you cling more closely to Jesus Christ. And that's when you delight not only in the blessings of Christ, but in the sweetness of Christ Himself. And I will say, Christ has become the biggest blessing in my afflictions. So if you are having a difficult day, if you are bewildered by pain, or wrestling, wondering which way to turn, or even if you're worried about your future, take advice from 1 Peter chapter 4. Commit yourself to your faithful Creator and continue to do good.

0: Actually, when you think of it, it sounds a lot like Proverbs 3, verse 6. Commit your way to the Lord, and He will direct your path. Once you commit your ways to God and trust Him with your future, there is no need to worry or wonder, because Jesus, the Son of God, who died for you, has, in that very act, proved Himself to be totally trustworthy. And Psalm 16 assures you that He holds your lot. That is, He holds your life and everything that is yours. He holds it all, past, present, and future, in His hands. So take it from the suffering lady. If in a hard trial you trust God and continue to do good, Christ is going to be everything to you. No pain, absolutely no problem, will be able to overwhelm the sweetness of knowing Jesus in your afflictions. And every trial you experience after that, it'll only enhance that sweetness. Christ knows your every sorrow. He's cognizant of every pang in your wounded heart. So you who suffer according to the will of God today, commit yourself to your faithful Creator and continue to do good.
1: Oh, that is so true, Johnny. Those who learn to trust Christ through suffering will know Him so much better. And we thank you, Johnny, the suffering lady, for giving us 1 Peter 4, verse 9 today. It's the way we share hope here at johnnyradio.org.
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3: 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Sacramento Central Church brings you Receiving the Word, timely Bible messages presented by Pastors Chris Buttery and Mike Thompson. Amazing revelations await you in God's holy word, the Bible.
4: Now, there's another wonderful story in 2 Kings. Go over there with me, chapter 5. And you know the story well. It's the story of Naaman being healed of leprosy by God. 2 Kings chapter 5. One of the characters in the story, really an unsung hero, is a little slave girl of whom we know almost nothing. However, the one thing we do know about her is that she was concerned for the people around her and that they would know the power of her God. She was, in fact, an Old Testament missionary. That's what she really was. And she was in the land that was not her home. And she was actually there against her will. Yet she still loved God, and she still loved the people that God had placed around her, and she had hoped that she could share with them something about her God. When she learned that her master Naaman had leprosy, she willingly told them about God's prophet Elisha and how God had worked through this man. And Naaman went to Elisha because he trusted what this little maid said. Naaman, the captain of the army of Assyria, trusted the words of this young lady. Notice 2 Kings chapter 5. Now Naaman, commander of the army of the king of Syria, was a great and honorable man in the eyes of his master, because by him the Lord had given victory to Syria. He was also a mighty man of valor, but a leper. And the Syrians had gone out on raids and had brought back captive a young girl from the land of Israel. She waited on Naaman's wife. Then she said to her mistress, if only my master were with the prophet who is at Samaria, for he would heal him of his leprosy. Naaman went to go see Elisha, and he was healed of his leprosy. We know nothing else about this young lady, but what we know is enough to surmise that she loved God, she loved the Lord, and the people that God had called her to serve. She was also a trustworthy and an honest servant. There was a problem, and God chose to solve that problem through a young child, another one of God's heroines. And then we go to 2 Chronicles chapter 34 for another story. Just glimpses of these children that God used to solve a problem. Josiah, he became king of Judah when he was only 8 years old. His grandfather was wicked King Manasseh. His father was wicked King Amon. And they had both forsaken the worship of the Lord. There was a crisis in Israel. Nearly all the priests had become evil. They served the altars of idols, and they were wicked and they were corrupt. There was no greater person in the kingdom than Josiah, for he was king. He could do what he pleased, and there was no one to call him to account. So how was it then that he did not live a wicked life like his father and his grandfather? Look at 2 Chronicles with me, chapter 34 and verse 3. For in the 8th year of his reign, while he was still young, what did Josiah do? He began to seek the God of his father David. He began to seek the God of his father David at what age? he was young. He started when he was 8. And it says here, in his 8th year of his reign, he was 16. Boy had some counselors, some people who would encourage and help him. Josiah, the Bible says, did that which was right in the sight of the Lord. He turned neither to the right hand and neither to the left. When he was 16, as we found out, he sought the Lord. When he was 20, he removed idolatry from the land. His work extended as further south as you could possibly go in Judah and as far as you could go in Samaria. When he was 26, he began much needed repairs on the sanctuary, on the temple, after a successful fundraising campaign. And it was the same year, that a copy of the Book of the Law was found. That was hidden by perhaps a faithful priest during Manasseh's persecution. How did God seek to solve the problem of Israel at that time? Through a young child. Another one of God's young heroes. The last story I'd like to relate to you is found in John chapter 6. We know it well. Christ is surrounded by a multitude of 5,000 individuals, with no mention of the women and the children. So there are a lot of people there that day. Jesus looked to his disciples for a solution to the problem because the multitude was hungry and it was getting late. There wasn't a restaurant close by. Neither was there a food delivery service. And of course, Christ already knew what he was planning to do. So Jesus spoke to Philip, one of his disciples, and he said, "Where can we get enough bread to feed the crowd?" Philip really didn't know, and he doubted it could be done with limited resources he had, and so he sought Andrew. Andrew had found somewhat of a solution to the problem, and we read that in John chapter 6 and verse 9. Notice, one of his disciples, Andrew, Simon Peter, brother, said to him, "There is a what, friends? A lad here who has 5 barley loaves and 2 small fish, but what are they among so many?" He found a young man, a boy, with loaves and with fish. The boy could have refused to give up his lunch. He could have chosen to run away from the disciples who approached him and asked him to sacrifice his meal for Jesus. Neither Andrew nor the boy knew what Christ would do, but this boy allowed the Lord to use his little gift. He trusted Christ with his possession, even though he did not know what the outcome would be. Jesus took the food. He gave thanks to God for it. He distributed the food to his disciples, who then distributed to the crowds. And the Bible tells us in verses 10 to 13 of John chapter 6 that there was enough food to be gathered at the end that would fill 12 baskets. There was plenty of food for all. How did God choose to solve this problem? He used a young child. He used a young child, another one of God's young heroes. I'd like to suggest today that regardless of the age of the child, regardless even of your age, if we place our life in the hands of God, God can do wonderful things through us. God is doing and he will do great work and great things through us. And yes, our children too. He chooses to use people of all ages to accomplish his purpose. How wonderful it would be to allow him to use us to accomplish great things for him. At a time of need, Miriam, Samuel, the little maid, King Josiah, and the little lad were available. God worked to preserve life, to bring healing and the knowledge of God, to turn people from idolatry and provide for a great need all through young children. They were right where God wanted them to be. And because of that, their story has been told countless times around this globe to remind all boys and all girls that God can and will work through them as well. Well, I told you there was one last story. There is actually one more. Because when we talk about children, we need to talk about Jesus as a boy. Our great example, the last recorded event of the childhood of Jesus relates to his parents going to Jerusalem every year at the Feast of the Passover. When Jesus was 12 years old, his mother and his father took him to that feast. It was a long, difficult journey from Nazareth, which was their dwelling place, over there to Jerusalem. The roads weren't smooth, they were rough, and the family were poor, and they walked their way there. It wasn't a comfortable journey. Joseph and Mary stayed in Jerusalem for a week and then prepared to return home. And after that, on their way home, after a short time, they realized that they were missing Jesus. At first, they thought he was with some friends or that he was in the company of some who had gone before. But as evening came on, when travelers put up their tents to rest that night, they became more concerned because they didn't know where he was. Fearing that he'd been left in that big city, Mary and Joseph hurried back to the place and sought for him for how many days? For 3 days, and they sought in vain for those 3 days. At last, they found him. Not frolicking, outside, messing around, fooling around. They found him, interestingly enough, in church, in the temple. Jesus was there, not gazing on the beautiful buildings or the costly things within. He was found among the doctors, the learned Jews, both hearing them, the Bible says, and asking them questions. We're not told exactly in Scripture what Jesus asked them or what he answered, though we do know that he spoke wisely and modestly and that they were astonished at what he said. Of course, we probably know that he was talking about the prophecies concerning the coming of the Messiah, and they listened with wonder to the young Messiah. When Mary had found her blessed son, well, I want to read this account in Luke chapter 2, if you'd be so kind. Turn with me there. "Why have you dealt with us?" she said to her boy. "Why have you dealt thus with us? The Father and I have sought thee sorrowing." And what was Jesus' response? We read it in Luke chapter 2 and verse 49. Luke chapter 2 and verse 49. Mary said, "Why have you done this to us? Look, your father and I have sought you anxiously." And he said to them with kindness and in a kind manner, "Why do you seek me? Did you not know that I must be about my father's business?" But they didn't understand the statement which he spoke to them. He didn't refuse to turn home with his parents. He soon left the temple and he went back to Nazareth, where as a child, the Bible says he was still subject unto his parents. That is, he loved them and he obeyed them as a dutiful son. He lived in a lowly home, shared their humble fare, and was a companion and a kind friend to those who lived in that little town. Joseph and Mary had done their job well. They'd done their job well. Everything Jesus did in life was considered through the lens of doing his father's business. And what was the business of his father? Jesus said that he came to do the will of his father. And what was the will of his father, according to Luke 19, verse 10? To seek and to save that which was lost. This thought swallowed up every other thought. Jesus' life was funneled, directed toward that one great object. Life was ministry for Jesus. Life was ministry for Jesus, and his parents were called to instill the same spirit in our children as well. I'd like to read for you here, as I seek to wrap some things up, from Child Guidance, page 36. Listen carefully. "The more fully the spirit of true ministry pervades the home, the more fully it will be developed in the lives of the children. They will learn to find joy in service and sacrifice for the good of others." Children learn this when? When the spirit of true ministry is talked about, is spoken of, pervades the entire home, she says. Friends, I've said all of this, and I've shared all of this simply to say this, that it is not enough to hope that our children will become missionaries simply because we hope they will. It's not enough just to hope that our children will become servants of the Lord and minister for the Lord by just simply exposing them to an occasional Bible story, or perhaps even coming to church once a week, or the little religious instruction or education they might get at school, but if they're in public school, they get absolutely none. And they're there listening, and they're there watching, and they're there associating there with other children and other peers for most part of the day. We can't hope that our children will become all that they need to be in this day and age, even by simply doing the occasional family worship. Now, as important as these things are these things enough to instill that ministry spirit in our children, to be available for the Lord to use? Is it enough? Moses gives us a clue, and it's our last verse, Deuteronomy chapter 6. Deuteronomy chapter 6. And Ellen White mentioned it earlier, the spirit of true missionary, a ministry pervading the home. Notice how Moses put it here, Deuteronomy chapter 6. Speaking of the will of God, the law of God, and his plan for his people, and parents' responsibility to instruct and to educate the children. And by the way, it's not just parents. Not just parents, but their uncles and aunts. And there are men and there are women who come into association frequently with children. And we have a responsibility to prepare our children for ministry. Deuteronomy chapter 6, verses 6 through 9. And these words which I command you today shall be in your heart. You shall teach them what, friends? Diligently to your children. You shall teach them diligently to your children. You shall talk of them when you sit in your house, when you walk by the way, when you lie down and when you rise up. You shall bind them as a sign upon your hand and shall be as a frontlet between your eyes. You shall write them on the doorposts of your house and on your gates. Essentially, what God is encouraging his parents to do back in this time and encouraging us to do today is to be intentional about instructing our children, not only with regard to Bible stories and the nice things we read in Scripture and all these things we've got to do for sure, but instilling in them the love of Jesus, instilling in them the love of service, the love of ministry. God is calling for parents and for guardians to be intentional about instructing and modeling before our children ministry. Our home must be a place where ministry in life is the motto of the family, where children are getting involved, where parents are setting the example and showing them what is most important in life, helping at food banks and handing out gospel-filled, truth-filled literature, being involved in church life, and there are many, many other things we can do to engage and involve our children. And when we think about our motto this year, each one, reach one, that's for our children as well. That's for our kids. That's for you guys as well. It's all for the kids as well. Are our children going about? Are they all about doing their father's business as Jesus was? Are we training them to be God's young heroes and heroines? And it's not enough that they just carry the torch of truth to the next generation, that they continue to perpetuate the work, because we want this church and we want the truth to be told and continue to be told, and we ought to do that for sure. But it's not enough just to perpetuate the work. God is looking for a final generation to finish the work. Jesus said, "My meat is to do the will of him who sent me and to finish his work." Are we absorbed in finishing the work like Jesus was and is? If Jesus is going to come back, the work has to be completed. We all, including our children around us, are to be involved also in that work. Children ought to be engaged in ministry as well. We'll need more of an experience with Jesus, more time with him, more of his spirit. The question is, are you making yourself available to the Lord? Kids, children, our children, are you making yourselves available to the Lord to be used of him? As I close, I want to relate to you a brief story. And you can read the story actually in The Great Controversy, talking about the Second Advent Awakening. And the message of the judgment hour, Jesus coming back, was being shared all over the world in the 1830s and the mid-1840s, up to the mid-1840s. And in Scandinavia at that time, those areas up there by Norway and Finland and that area, the Adventist message was also being proclaimed. And there was a widespread interest that had been kindled in the message. A lot of people were aroused by the message from their careless security, and many people confessed and forsook their sins, seeking pardon in Jesus. But the clergy of the state church were opposing the movement. And through their influence, some of those who were preaching the message were imprisoned. They could no longer preach the message. In many places where the preachers of the Lord, of the Lord soon coming, were silenced, God raised up children to proclaim the message. She says it pleased God. In many places where the preachers of the Lord's soon coming were thus silenced, God was pleased to send the message in a miraculous manner through the children. Through the children. As they were underage, she says, the law of the state could not restrain them, and they were permitted to speak unmolested. Now, this movement apparently was primarily among the lower class. These children came from poor homes. But God poured out his spirit upon these young children who'd been educated, who'd been trained to fear and to love the Lord from the cradle up. Instilled in their hearts the love for service, the love for Jesus and proclaiming his message. The Holy Spirit came upon these children and in a miraculous manner used them to proclaim and preach the message. And many people turned to Jesus because of the work of these little children. Through the Spirit of God, a lot of hearts were convicted. Many were led to search the scriptures with deeper interest. The intemperate and the immoral, they were reformed, she says. Others abandoned their dishonest practices. A work was done so marked that even the ministers of the state church were forced to acknowledge that the hand of God was in the movement. How did God seek to solve the problem? Through young children. Through young children. And so, I leave with you the words of Jesus, suffer the little children to come unto me, and forbid them not, for such is the kingdom of heaven.
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7: I know of two physicians in Hershey, Pennsylvania, who stubbornly limit their practice hours to allow more time for their young children. They actually chose the opposite course of most career-minded individuals, downscaling their jobs, passing up career opportunities, and taking a cut in pay. One of these doctors explained it this way. He said, I saw many people on their deathbed, and I never heard one of them say he wished he'd spent more time at the office. Now, I realize most families could not afford to slash their work hours. After all, these doctors admit it's their higher income that allows such flexibility. Still, I like the idea of making a decision, a conscious effort, to arrange your schedule and lifestyle to give your kids your best hours, not just the leftovers.
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8: What do Abraham Lincoln and Charles Darwin have in common? Well, surprisingly, there are significant similarities between these two famous men. And there's one very important difference. Stay tuned.
9: The way we respond to God in tragedy shows really what we believe about Him being the creator and the governor of our life.
8: This is Science, Scripture, and Salvation, a Creation Radio Journal. I'm Chris O'Brien with the Institute for Creation Research. Lincoln and Darwin are not names that you'd normally hear in the same sentence, but these two historical figures are similar in some very ominous ways. What are they, and what is the main difference between them? Go back in time with us for the next 15 minutes as we compare the great slave emancipator with the father of the evolution movement. The first interesting parallel we notice about Abraham Lincoln and Charles Darwin is their birth date. Although they were born an ocean apart, both came into this world on February 12, 1809. Lincoln's birthplace was a one-room log cabin in Kentucky, while Darwin was born to a prominent family in Shrewsbury, England. However, the entity that made them so similar and so different at the same time was something that changed both their lives, challenged their characters, and shook them to their very souls. ICR biologist Dr. Gary Parker tells us that both men were surrounded by death.
10: Darwin, who'd started off, you know, as a nominal member of the church at least, and with a concept of God, and even studied theology and so on, seemed to be driven farther and farther and farther in his own mind from the God who'd created him. He saw the struggle and death on the Galapagos Islands as he sailed around the world, and then the death of his own daughter seemed to push him over the edge. And even though he seemed to be horrified at struggle and death, what he later on called the war of nature, he made a substitute for God and used it to explain all appearance of design without any reference to a designer. But another man was born on that same day, that same year, Abraham Lincoln. And he wasn't born with a silver spoon in his mouth, so to speak, like Darwin was. He had a hard life to start with. And even though the nation was Christian at the time, he did not begin his life close to God. But the more horror that he saw around him and the beginning of the desperation of the Civil War and the awful slaughter that followed drove him closer to God rather than away from God, the only solution to the problems of mankind.
8: Lincoln and Darwin felt the heartbreak of death in their early years. Lincoln's mother died when he was just 9 years old, and Darwin lost his mother when he was only 8. But another great sorrow fell upon them both when death took from each of them their favorite child. Dr. Parker tells us of Abraham Lincoln's reaction at the death of his 11-year-old son, Willie.
10: When his own son died while he was in the presidency, he's quoted as saying, "My poor boy, he was too good for this earth, but then we loved him so, it's hard, hard to have him die." And yet he realized the ultimate hope is to be found in our risen Lord.
8: However, Charles Darwin had a very different response upon the death of his 10-year-old daughter, Annie. Dr. Andrew Snelling is director of research at Answers in Genesis. He says when Darwin lost his child, he turned against God and lost all faith in a benevolent creator.
11: He obviously hadn't embraced the good news of Jesus Christ, because otherwise he would have recognized that death and suffering are not the normal way that God wanted things to be. They're intruders. They weren't there to begin with. So Darwin must not have had a thorough understanding of the scriptures to recognize that the scriptures clearly teach that God created a good world and it was man who brought death and suffering to the world by his disobedience. And instead of blaming God for the loss of his daughter, he should have been angry at the curse, angry at the suffering in the world, but at the same time look to God, be drawn closer to him as Lincoln was. So that was the contrast. Lincoln obviously believed that we have a good God and death and suffering is not the norm. And so it's amazing that these two men, born on the same day, had similar experiences and went totally different directions. It's because of the mindset that they had, the society in which they lived, the people that they had contact with, the influences on their thinking that caused them, under that suffering, to diverge in two different directions. And so the two men went their separate ways based on their understanding of the world and God's interaction with the world in the past, and also their understanding of the gospel message. Clearly, Abraham Lincoln was drawn closer to God. Darwin always had his doubts. And even though he had a wife who was a Christian, he kept on going with his ideas, which were more and more turning his back on God. and blaming God for the death of his child when it wasn't God's fault. It was because of the curse and sin that had come into the world.
8: Therefore, what you believe about creation or evolution really does affect the way you live your life, even if you're not a Christian. Abraham Lincoln is a good example of this, as he was not a born-again believer at the time of his son's death. Yet his belief in the Creator dictated the way he responded to tragedy. On the other hand, Charles Darwin had a completely different outlook on life. David Barton, historian and founder of Wall Builders in Aledo, Texas, says staying faithful to God during a crisis is an indication of strong character.
9: Significantly, out of that is what we see in Proverbs 19:3, where it says, "It's the foolishness of a man's heart that causes him to question why against the Lord." So on the one side, when these tragedies came, you didn't say why. That would be like the clay asking the potter, "Why did you make me this way?" in the verse in Isaiah. So that's what we see with Lincoln. He had submitted to God. He had submitted his character and his heart to God. It was tragic. It hurt him. But he wasn't going to turn his back on God. And that's a lot of character. Whereas on the other side, you see a completely different response with Darwin. He didn't like the outcome. He didn't like the way it went. That wasn't fair. He didn't want to lose his daughter. And of course, there had been countless generations before that went through the same type of tragedy. But the way we respond to God in tragedy shows really what we believe about him being the creator and the governor of our life. And Darwin had not accepted that.
8: It's evident that even though Lincoln didn't have a personal relationship with Jesus Christ up to this point, his belief in a creator was profound.
9: You find that throughout his speeches, for not being a Christian, at least by his own profession, he quotes more Bible and he quotes more about the creator God in every speech than virtually any political leader I've ever seen in my life. He's very deep in it. And he had the same understanding as did those in the founding era, that God was not only creator, but because he was creator, that authorized him to be governor. And so he made this clear connection that the one who made you therefore has the right to tell you how to live your life. And one of his most famous speeches, and by the way, he keeps going back to the creator part time and time again, but one of his most famous speeches was given in Philadelphia at Independence Hall. He said, "Now, my countrymen, if you've been taught doctrines conflicting with the great landmarks of the Declaration of Independence, let me entreat you to come back. Come back to the truths that are in the Declaration of Independence." And the portion of the Declaration that he chose to quote every time was about the Creator, that the Creator made all men equal, that the Creator endowed them with certain inalienable rights, and that was the whole basis of his political philosophy. He actually declared, "I never had a political thought that did not spring from the sentiments embodied in the Declaration of Independence." So his belief in a creator was really powerful. His belief in Christianity was very practical, and then it became very personal late in his life before his death.
8: So just when did Abraham Lincoln dedicate his life to the Lord? David Barton tells us that what Lincoln saw after a certain battle midway through the Civil War really caught the attention of the 16th president.
9: His personal relationship with Christ, he testified to an Illinois clergyman, occurred after the Battle of Gettysburg, when he walked among the graveyard there and he saw all the dead bodies and the grave markers to them. He said that it was at that point that he personally committed himself to Christ. He had been through a lot of personal tragedy. His life had been marked by tragedy, the loss of his son, so many other things. Bless his heart, he had a really tough life. But he told the clergyman that it was not until after Gettysburg and Gettysburg Address that he really committed himself to Christ. And that becomes very, very, very evident in the second inaugural address. And that's probably one of the most spiritually profound pieces of American literature that you will ever see. Theologically, it is deep.
8: We find that although Abraham Lincoln and Charles Darwin had much in common, the major issue that separated them made all the difference in what they did with their lives and how they influenced others. Dr. Parker explains.
10: The differences between them really are based on the differences between the creationist and the evolutionary worldview. And strikingly so, it was Lincoln's acknowledgement and is willing to stand firm on what our Declaration had already stated, that all men are endowed by their Creator with certain inalienable rights. And he could see that all men were brothers, descendants of Adam and Eve, and more recently of Noah and their family. And believing, like the Apostle Paul, that God has made of one blood all the tribes and tongues of nations of people that afford to dwell upon the earth, he was able to stand and work out that in a way that sparked freedom around the world and brought freedom, more freedom to this country than it had known before. And whereas Darwin undid. England had been the evangelist of the world, sent missionaries everywhere, including America, and stimulated revivals were conquering the world for Christ, bringing people into fellowship worldwide, and he separated that now into warring factions. And Hitler picked up on the idea of racial superiority that Darwin preached in his second book, The Descent of Man, and figured it was not only his right but obligation to wipe out or subjugate inferior races. What a difference, tracing right back to that key difference between are we created in God's image, or are we just the products of time, chance, struggle, and death?
8: Dr. Snelling tells us that today, each of us faces the same decision that both Lincoln and Darwin had to make. Do we turn our backs on God when trials come and choose to believe in the chance process of evolution? Or do we put our trust in an all-knowing, all-loving, faithful Creator?
11: We might live in a cruel world, but we worship a loving God. That loving God was prepared to allow his Son to face this cruel world and suffer the worst that this cruel world could throw at him. And yet he conquered that. He died for us, but he rose again to offer us hope. And you know, that's the tragedy. So many people today turn their back on God rather than reaching out to him. He's just waiting for us to come. Like a father who wants his children to come back to him and acknowledge who he is, call him daddy, and ask for his forgiveness and be accepted into his family, to his loving embrace. I mean, that's the challenge we have as we talk about this, about Abraham Lincoln and Charles Darwin, bringing it to the present day. Are we going to put our faith in that God, no matter what the storms of life throw at us, and recognize that he's the loving creator who made everything, who sent his Son, Jesus Christ, to die for us? That's the choice that we each have to make.
8: As our program comes to a close, we hope that you've been encouraged. It's our desire at ICR to show that the Bible can be trusted, both historically and scientifically, and to give facts that will build your faith. As Christians, we need to understand the scientific basis for our beliefs. We pray that this program will aid you in your discovery of science and the Bible. You know, most people aren't aware that today there are thousands of scientists that are convinced of the truth of biblical creation and not evolution. Our non-denominational ministry aims to restore and strengthen the Genesis foundations of the Christian faith. If you've enjoyed today's edition of Science, Scripture, and Salvation, a Creation Radio Journal, why not visit us on the web to find out more about the work of ICR? 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Again, www.icr.org. Scripture and Salvation, a Creation Radio Journal, is a production of ICR. For the Institute for Creation Research, I'm Chris O'Brien. Thanks for tuning in.

0: Today's Staying Vertical segment comes from the devotional book, Color My World with Love. It was written by Lori Peckham and is entitled, What a Gift! Lori's theme text comes from 1 Corinthians chapter 2, verse 9, New Living Translation. No eye has seen, no ear has heard, and no mind has imagined what God has prepared for those who love Him. Lori writes, One Christmas Eve some years ago, I sat under the tall, lighted tree at my parents' house. The whole family had gathered for our tradition of opening presents, one at a time, from the youngest to the oldest. The youngest was Julie, my niece. As she opened a My Twin doll, she looked at it adoringly and then hugged it. We took a few pictures and she contentedly cradled the doll as we moved to the next family member. Her brother Sam opened a box of Legos. Oh, little Legos, he shouted. Thank you. Running to an open area on the carpet, he dumped the box out and began to assemble the set and play with it. After we'd gone around the circle a few times, I began to notice a pattern in reactions. Julie lined up her gifts and admired them. Sam paused to play with each one. Doug, my brother-in-law, put all his gifts to immediate use. Soon he was wearing two pairs of socks, a new belt, a hat, and a new flannel shirt while reading a humor book he had received. But my German grandma, the oldest, was the most fun. She had just turned 94, and after opening each gift, she would exclaim, Ach, I've never seen anything like it. I've never seen anything so nice in all my life. We found that a little hard to believe, considering that she'd lived so long and traveled so extensively. But it sure made us gift givers feel good. That was my grandma's last Christmas on earth, but I can't wait to hear her say those words again. And this time, I know they will be absolutely true. Ach, dear me, I have never seen anything like heaven. I've never seen anything so nice in all my life. Today I am so grateful that Jesus came that first time, and I'm even more grateful that He's coming back for Grandma and the rest of us. That concludes Lori Peckham's devotional entitled, What a Gift. And this is Carolyn Sutton for Staying Vertical.
1: Jesus, the High Priest. Today's reading from the Word.

Now more from the book of Hebrews, chapter 2, verse 10. For it was fitting for him for whom are all things, and through whom are all things, in bringing many sons to glory, to perfect the author of their salvation through sufferings. For both he who sanctifies and those who are sanctified are all from one Father, for which reason he is not ashamed to call them brethren, saying, I will proclaim your name to my brethren. In the midst of the congregation I will sing your praise. And again, I will put my trust in him. And again, behold, I and the children whom God has given me. Therefore, since the children share in flesh and blood, he himself likewise also partook of the same, that through death he might render powerless him who had the power of death, that is, the devil, and might free those who through fear of death were subject to slavery all their lives. For assuredly he does not help to angels, but he gives help to the descendant of Abraham. Therefore he had to be made like his brethren in all things, so that he might become a merciful and faithful high priest in things pertaining to God, to make propitiation for the sins of the people. For since he himself was tempted in that which he has suffered, he is able to come to the aid of those who are tempted.

Hebrews chapter 3. Therefore, holy brethren, partakers of a heavenly calling, consider Jesus, the apostle and high priest of our confession. He was faithful to him who appointed him, as Moses also was in all his house. For he has been counted worthy of more glory than Moses, but just so much as the builder of the house has more honor than the house. For every house is built by someone, but the builder of all things is God. Now Moses was faithful in all his house as a servant, for a testimony of those things which were to be spoken later. But Christ was faithful as a son over his house, whose house we are, if we hold fast our confidence and the boast of our hope firm until the end. Therefore, just as the Holy Spirit says, today, if you hear his voice, do not harden your hearts as when they provoked me, as in the day of trial in the wilderness, where your fathers tried me by testing me and saw my works for 40 years. Therefore, I was angry with this generation and said, they always go astray in their heart, and they did not know my ways. As I swore in my wrath, they shall

0: be. The Church of Laodicea would represent the church today. Laodicea means a people judged, and here we are living in the time of earth's final judgment. Jesus says in Revelation 3:20, "Behold, I stand at the door and knock." He's knocking at the door of your heart, at the door of every person's heart. He doesn't say he might knock. Jesus knocks, and he's doing so right now. When something made you stop and think, when a trial arose in your life, when temptation pressed itself into your life and something said, no, no, that's not the way, that's all Jesus knocking at the door of your heart. The only person who can open that door is you. Jesus doesn't force his way in. He knocks, and he's waiting for you to open the door to him now. I'm John Bradshaw for It Is Written.
1: If God hadn't loved me first and demonstrated it through the death of his son Jesus, I never would have had the kind of heart that would have initiated a relationship with him. I was his enemy, and the status would have been unchanged. I'd like to talk about the fact that we were created to be responders, not initiators, in a relationship. You're listening to Daughters of Promise. I'm Christine Wurtzen. The fact that I can easily love people who love me is no achievement to be celebrated. There is a greater test. Once I'm God's child, do I become enough like him to love those who are also my enemies? Do I become an initiator instead of a responder? Am I willing to reach out and change the status quo, even though I may be poorly received? Just as Jesus kept knocking on my door amidst much resistance, he kept knocking and was not put off by my rejection. How much am I like him? Or do I reach out once, experience a rebuff, and then throw up my hands and say, "Who needs this? Forget it." I was born to love God, to glorify God, but doing that would have been impossible without being loved first. One extravagant demonstration after another by God of undeserved favor built the intensity of my response to him. When I widen the circle beyond my own relationship with God, I quickly become aware that God has shown this extravagant love to others around me too, and some still spit in his face. One day their heart may break, the eyes of their heart will open to see his beautiful face, and their response will change. But until then, in this closing age of grace, he woos them. So to whom can I initiate an act of love today, for Jesus' sake, and not allow their response to take me off my axis? For Daughters of Promise, I'm Christine Wurtzen.
2: You've got questions? God has answers, and they're all found in the Bible. Welcome to God's Treasure Chest. I'm Charles Mills. Let's see what's hiding in God's Word today.
3: Why are some people in the church so critical?
2: Through the years, I've had to deal with many critical people. What I found was that most had perfectly valid concerns and ideas, but didn't know how to express themselves properly. Perhaps no one had ever listened to them or taken them seriously, so they began loading their words with anger. More important than why the church contains critical people is what you and I are going to do about it. Solomon has some great suggestions. He says, "A soft answer turneth away wrath, but grievous words stir up anger," Proverbs 15:1. Whenever you give your opinion about something, use soft words, not angry ones. That's the correct way to respond to criticism, too. Solomon also states, "Pleasant words are as a honeycomb, sweet to the soul and health to the bones," Proverbs 16:24. When someone is critical of you, don't turn around and be critical of them. Go to that person and ask for advice about something. This does two things. It snuffs out their anger like water on a fire, and also gives you an opportunity to learn something. Remember, most critical people aren't stupid. They're just not very good communicators. If you'd like to learn more about God and his amazing treasure chest, write for your free kids-only Bible course. The address is Treasure Chest, P.O. Box 53055, Los Angeles, California, 90053. Discover the many answers waiting for you in God's treasure chest.
4: And when he was entered into a ship, his disciples followed him. And behold, there arose a great tempest in the sea,

0: so much that the ship was covered with the waves, but he was asleep. And his disciples came to him and awoke him, saying, Lord, save us, we perish. And he saith unto them, Why are ye fearful, O ye of little faith? Then he arose and rebuked the winds and the sea, and there was a great calm. But the men marveled, saying, What manner of man is this, that even the winds and the sea obey him? Blessed are the meek, for they shall inherit the earth.
1: Proverbs 22:2 says, The rich and the poor meet together. The Lord is the maker of them all. Hi, I'm Rob West with today's Faith and Finance Minute. Money creates real differences in what people can afford, where they live, and the opportunities available to them. But Scripture reminds us that the wealthy and the poor share something far more important than economic status, the same Creator. 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Financial circumstances may separate people in this life, but before God, we stand on equal ground. So let your stewardship reflect that truth. Honor people not for what they possess, but for the one whose image they bear. 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
2: From the Christian News Radio Network, I'm Jim Miller. Saudi Arabia says Riyadh's airport will remain closed after a deadly weekend strike claimed by Yemen's Iran-aligned Houthi militants. Officials report a new barrage of incoming missiles and drones targeting the capital early today. Federal judge has ordered the Trump administration to immediately stop airing government-funded television ads that features the president. Ruling says the $20 million campaign violated federal rules by using public money for promotional political messaging. Networks have begun pulling the ads as the Justice Department reviews compliance and potential penalties. A bipartisan group of U.S. senators pushing back on President Trump's plan to buy diesel from Russia. News Nation's Vinay Simlan.
3: Lawmakers who are against the president's plan say back in 2022, Congress passed a law saying the U.S. cannot import Russian oil while this war with Ukraine is ongoing. President Trump says he's made a deal with Russian President Vladimir Putin for Russia to supply more than 300,000 tons of diesel to the American and world market. Last month, President Trump signed the Lindsey Graham sanctions bill into law, giving him tools to punish other countries that buy Russian oil.
2: Ukrainian President Vladimir Zelensky has condemned the sale, pointing out the money helps Russia fund its war against Ukraine. Stay tuned, more news straight ahead, but right now, here's a word from our sponsor.
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2: South Korea and Japan report North Korea launched several ballistic missiles into the sea early Monday, continuing a pattern of rapid weapons testing. The launches follow South Korea's recent hypersonic missile test and it prompted heightened surveillance across the region. President Trump's newest press secretary reports to the White House today. News Nation's Brooke Schaefer.
6: Katie Zachariah will start her tenure as the new White House press secretary today. And according to President Trump, she'll hold her first press briefing tomorrow. The president says she'll speak to the press 9:30 Eastern tomorrow. Zachariah previously served as a communications advisor for Trump Media, the parent company for Truth Social, as well as a spokesperson for the Department of Homeland Security.
2: Zachariah set to step into a job vacated by Caroline Leavitt, who stepped away from the administration earlier this year. Zachariah is the second press secretary in Trump's second term and the sixth consecutive woman to hold the role. From Christian News Radio Network, I'm Jim Miller. To hear this and other reports on demand, visit ChristianNewsRadio.org.
7: Hi, I'm Todd Nettleton, and this is the Voice of the Martyrs Radio. Pastor Aravind and his wife Anjali serve among a tribal group in Western India, but police constantly work alongside Hindu militants to oppose their ministry. Recently, a mob interrupted their church service and destroyed both the church structure and the couple's home. Police then arrested Anjali and eight other Christian women and threatened bystanders who came forward to defend them. The nine women spent 5 days in jail. Aravind is still awaiting bail. "God has been our strength," Aravind said. "A lot of people arrested for other illegal activities got to hear the gospel from us." Pray for Aravind, Anjali, and their congregation.
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10: 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Mostly sunny today with a high near 84 and lows around 53. Sunny tomorrow with a high of 86 and lows around 57. For your Wednesday, mostly sunny with a high near 87 and lows around 60. And for Thursday, partly sunny with a high near 87 and lows around 62. That's your midday weather on Charlotte Christian Talk Radio.
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12: God has given us promises in His Word. The same way that Jesus overcame in the wilderness, God can give you that power to overcome. Sometimes it's hard to hang on to the promises of God. When you're being tempted, that's when you've got to get a hold of the promises of God and not let go. We have to cling to those promises of God.
13: The Bible, bread of life for hungry souls and a lamp to light the way of truth. For centuries, this wonderful book of books has remained on the bestseller list, providing meaning from the past, purpose for the present, and a window to the future. Today, the Bible still contains the greatest hope for all mankind. Now we prayerfully open the blessed book as Amazing Facts brings you Wonders in the Word with Doug Batchelor. Today's program is entitled The Promises of God, Part 2.
12: How do we cash in on the promises of God? Hebrews chapter 11, verse 33 and 34. Who through faith subdued kingdoms, wrought righteousness, obtained promises. Stop the mouth of lions. Through faith obtained promises. Stop the mouth of lions. Quench the violence of fire. Escape the edge of the sword. Through promises. Let me see if I can illustrate. He gives two examples. Through faith, they were able to cash in on these promises. And he mentions the mouths of lions. Who do you think that's talking about? Did Daniel read the Bible? Were there promises in the Bible in Daniel's days? Did the Bible talk about morning, evening, and at noon while I pray? And are there promises in Psalms about delivering us from the lion? Yes, there are. Did he do it for David, who lived before Daniel? Did he do it for Samson, who lived before Daniel, delivering them from lions? So I think when Daniel decided, and he knew the penalty for praying was going to the lion's den. Daniel, when he knelt down and he prayed 3 times that day after that decree was made, I think he had those scrolls open before him. Morning, evening, and at noon will I pray. I will deliver you from the lion. And he prayed. When Shadrach, Meshach, and Abednego were going to go to the fiery furnace, do you remember what they said to Nebuchadnezzar? Our God, who we serve, is able to deliver us. There was the furnace. They could feel the heat radiating, pulsating out of this furnace, so hot that it killed the soldiers that threw them in. But they said, our God can deliver us. How did they know that? Isaiah chapter 43, verse 2. When you pass through the water, I'll be with thee. And through the rivers, they'll not overflow thee. When you walk through the fire, you will not be burned. Now, who lived first? Shadrach, Meshach, and Abednego, or Isaiah? Isaiah. Did they have these prophecies? I think Shadrach, Meshach, and Abednego had the scroll of Isaiah. They read that promise and they said, our God can deliver us if He wants to. If we go through the fire, He says, I'll be with you. And so they went into the fire. Was he with them in the fire? They cashed in on that promise through faith.

0: They were able to quench the violence of the fire and stop the mouths of lions. And those same promises are available to us today. God wants us to take advantage of them. Now, there's a Jewish legend. This is not in the Bible, but it's a rabbinical legend. That during the years when Joseph was in charge of Egypt, and the land of Egypt was being blessed with plenty, he built these silos and he filled them with wheat. But you know, you separate the wheat from the chaff. Everyone here know what chaff is? I remember I grew up in New York City, and the first time I read chaff in the Bible, I had no idea what that was. Those of you who grew up on farms, you know that the wheat has got a husk on it. And when it's dried, you rub it and all the chaff is separated. And so what Joseph commanded was, when the years of famine came, he had saved all the chaff. When the years of famine came, he had his men take these silos that were filled with chaff that he had saved, or these mountains of chaff, and dump them in the Nile River. And the Nile River, it went up and down the banks of the Nile River, and it went out into the Mediterranean. And these mountains and mountains of chaff floated on the sea and washed up on the shores. And the people who were starving around the Mediterranean saw all the chaff. And you know, where there's chaff, there's got to be wheat. And they began to inquire, somebody's got wheat, look at the chaff. And based on all the chaff, they had evidence that there was wheat. And so God has given us examples in the Bible of what he's done before as evidence that the promises are real. There is substance there. We're not going to be able to live on the chaff. You need to be able to eat it for yourself. And so there are promises of God that must be claimed by faith. The Bible says in 2 Corinthians 1 verse 20, "For all of the promises of God in him are yes." In who? In Jesus in particular. All of the promises of God are yes in him. Now, it's the name of Christ that helps us avail ourselves of the promises of God. If you ever get a check from the Batchelor family, if you see the name Batchelor family on there one time, the check is no good. How many of you have your names printed on your checks? Does that make the check good? Anybody can print a check with my name on it. But you know what's lacking? Oh, you need your name personalized. Signature needs to be on the check. When you see a promise of God in the Bible, it's printed there, but you need the name. Jesus is offering his name to validate the promises. All of the promises of God in him are yea, yea. Yes, yes, they're true. Now, does God forget his promises? Then why does he enjoy being reminded so much? He does. God likes us to remind him of his promises and to claim them that way. It seems like he wants us to remind him. Let me give you some illustrations. Children of Israel get into trouble. And Moses goes up the mountain. They've worshipped the golden calf. And he acts like he's going to annihilate them for their rebellious behavior. And Moses prays and he says, "But what will happen, Lord, when all the other nations hear that they never made it to the promised land? Lest the land which you brought us out of, say, Egypt, because the Lord was not able to bring them into the land which he promised them, and because he hated them, he's brought them out here to slay them." Their God was not able to keep his promise. This is what Moses is pleading. Boy, it takes a little audacity, doesn't it? To plead to the Almighty and say, "Oh, but you promised." I don't know how you feel, but when I promise something and I forget about it and I'm reminded, that could irritate me. But it doesn't bother the Lord. It makes him happy because God is truth. He's always going to keep his promises. But I think sometimes we don't benefit from things that God promises because not only are they conditional, they must be cashed. In other words, we need to sometimes remind him. We need to claim the promises of God. Any of you ever read that book by Glenn Kuhn called The ABCs of Prayer? It was somewhat of a classic. The ABCs of Prayer, let me tell you what they are. Summarize the whole book. Ask, believe, claim. When you know something's in God's Word and he's got a promise there for you, ask him for it. Find the promise. I told you about the faith in his promises. Then claim it. Hold it up before the Lord. A number of cases in the Bible where that happened. You all remember where Jacob wrestled with the Lord? Here, when he first left the promised land on his way to Haran with Laban and where he got his wives, he was there 21 years. God promised, I'll be with you. On his way back now, he left because, remember, his brother was mad, he's going to murder him. On his way back, he now hears his brothers coming against him with hundreds of men. Jacob really prays, gets off by himself, and he prays and he wrestles with God. He's got to decide, does he believe the evidence of the messenger that this assassination team is coming? Or is he going to claim the promise of God? And here's what Jacob prayed. Genesis 32:12. Lord, for you said, I will surely treat you well and make your descendants like the sand of the sea, which cannot be numbered. You said it. To bring up the promises of God. Did God honor his promise? He took all the fight out of Esau somehow by the Holy Spirit, and they ended up hugging. Boy, but he had to claim the promises of God, and he had to wrestle. I think it on the borders of the promised land, just like Jacob, we may need to learn to wrestle with God and claim his promises, to hold them forth before the Lord. Number of examples. I could just spend the rest of our time talking about the heroes of God who claimed the promises of God, and they reminded God. Elijah says to Elisha, ask what you want before I go to heaven. Elisha says what? What did he ask for? I want a double portion of your spirit. He said, you've asked a hard thing. Elijah said to Elisha, you've asked a hard thing. But it will be that if you see me, conditional promise, if you see me when I'm taken up to you, it will be so. If not, it will not be so. Very clearly a conditional promise. As they walked and talked together, fiery chariot came, takes him up into heaven, and the Bible says very distinctly, and he saw it. Elisha saw it. He comes back to the Jordan River and he strikes the Jordan River with the mantle of Elijah and he says, where is the Lord God of Elijah? Why did he do that? He's claiming the promise. He says, I saw it. I want the same power and spirit that helped Elijah part the Jordan on our way out. I want it to now part the Jordan on the way in because I've met the requirements. I saw him go into heaven. Where is it? It's like you go to the bank, you hand him a check, you say, where's my money? It wasn't a disrespect, it wasn't a lack of faith. He's claiming the promises of God because he met the criteria. He's saying, Lord, let me remind you, I saw it. You know, a lot of the promises of God are conditional on the same thing for you and me. We must see him ascend. You know what the name Elijah means? My God is Jehovah. And Jesus said, if I am lifted up, I will draw all men. And if you and I see that Christ is lifted up, because of his death, we are able to cash in on the promises. Did you all understand what I just said? I think that was a profound truth. But I expected a tsunami. I got a ripple. I thought that you folks would say, wow, yes, that's right. If we see him lifted up in our behalf, then we can claim the promise of the Spirit. Didn't Jesus say, if I go, I'll send the Spirit? The same way, then that's a promise that we can claim. David, 2 chapter 7, he reminded God of his promises. Oh Lord God, you are God and your words are true and you've promised this goodness to your servant. Now therefore let it please you to bless the house of your servant that it may continue before you forever. For you, O Lord God, have spoken it with your blessing. Let the house of your servant be blessed forever. They claim the promises of God. You know, if we believe more in the promises of God, we'd have less fear. Which probably brings me to another good point. What specifically has God promised? Someone said, David Nichols said, God's promises are like the stars. The darker the night, the brighter they shine. One of the things that God has promised us, one of the hundreds of things that I could recite to you, I'm just wanting to whet your appetite. I hope you'll dig around. There are a number of good books out there that talk about the promises of God that have just a chronicle of all the promises in the Bible. He's promised us peace. Jesus said, and I say that because a lot of us don't have peace. John 14:27, peace I leave with you, my peace I give unto you, not as the world give I unto you. Let not your heart be troubled, neither let it be afraid. I'm promising you peace. Have you your promise? Have you cashed that check? God is promising a peace that passes understanding. If we're living in turmoil, something's wrong. You know, it makes me think of a story in the Bible. The book of Acts ends with a storm at sea and they're shipwrecked. Before the ship is wrecked, Paul is on this boatload of prisoners bound for Rome. And it appears that the boat is going down. I mean, they've thrown everything overboard. They're so afraid, they've thrown over the food. And you know what Paul said? Paul finally gets everybody on the deck, and they're all seasick, and they're sure they're going to die. It says, all hope was gone. Everybody has given up hope they're going to live. I'm quoting now. And Paul said, don't be afraid. God has shown me that we're going to make it through this storm. I've prayed for all of you. And you know why Paul wasn't afraid? Because God told him, you must, back before he ever left on the voyage, God said, you must appear before Caesar. He had not yet appeared before Caesar. So was he at all afraid of the storm? He said, you must appear before Caesar. He didn't know how, but he knew God was going to fulfill it. It's like when Abraham was getting ready to offer Isaac. I think the only reason he could go through with that, and the angel stopped him, but he was ready to go through with it, is because God had promised through this son he would have a great nation. And he said he believed if necessary, God would raise him up. He was claiming the promise of God, and that was the only way he could go through with that. Amen. We need to know what God has promised us, because a lot of us struggle with all this turmoil and lack of peace because we don't realize that God has a plan for our life. Why could Peter sleep on death row in prison, Acts chapter 12? Because Jesus told him he was not going to die by beheading, but by crucifixion. Isn't that what Christ said? You'll stretch forth your hands, signifying what kind of death he would die. So when he was about to be beheaded the next day, he wasn't worried. He said, I don't know how I'm getting out of this, but that's not how Jesus said I'm dying. He hadn't finished his ministry yet. The promises of God. What else has he promised? His Spirit. Promised peace, he's promised the Spirit. Luke 24:49. And behold, I send the promise of my Father upon you. The Holy Spirit is called a promise. But tarry in the city of Jerusalem until you be endued with power from on high. He's promised us power. All power is given me. Go ye therefore, I am with you. He's promised to be with us. And here's a really good part. He's promised us everlasting life. Amen. You know, that really is good news. Now, there are hundreds of promises, but I've taken a few choice verses that use the word promise. Titus 1 verse 2. In hope of eternal life, which God, who cannot lie, promised before the world began. This is a long-standing promise that he's made to us. That should be encouraging. James 1 verse 12. Blessed is the man that endures temptation, for when he's tried, he'll receive a crown of life, which the Lord has promised to those that love him. A crown of life he's promised. James 2 verse 5. Here's another one. Hearken, my beloved brethren, has not God chosen the poor of this world rich in faith and heirs of the kingdom, which he's promised to those that love him? He's promised eternal life to who? Those that love him. 1 John 2:25, and this is the promise that he's promised us. That's pretty clear, even eternal life. Here's the promise that he's promised us, eternal life. That's encouraging. Does God ever lie? Is he going to get to the place where he falls down? Now, you've liked that part. I hope you like this part too. Going back to our scripture reading, God has given us promises for holy living. Promises for victory. 2 Peter chapter 1 verse 3 and 4. According as his divine power has given unto us all things that pertain unto life and godliness. How much has God given us to pertain to life and godliness? Everything you need to be godly, God has provided. He's given you the whole arsenal that you need to fight the enemy. If we don't use it, then that's our problem. But everything necessary for godly living is available. You cannot stand before the Lord in the judgment and say, I couldn't live the kind of life you wanted me to live because I just didn't have the tools. Yes, you do. Some of you may not recognize it. You may not know where they are, but they're there. Everything that is necessary for godliness through the knowledge of him that's called to glory and virtue, whereby are given unto us, I like this. This is really intense. Exceeding, that's a good word, great, precious. I think this is probably as many adjectives as Peter ever uses. Exceeding, sounds like Paul here, but it's Peter. Exceeding, great, precious promises, that by these promises you might be partakers of the divine nature. Woo! We can have the divine nature? How? By these exceeding great precious promises. There are promises in God's word, not only of peace and life and all the good things we want. There are promises that you can have the nature of Christ, that you can be like Him. That's why they're called exceeding great and precious. That you might be partakers of the divine nature, having escaped the corruption that is in the world through lust. You can be like Jesus and escape the corruption in the world. Yes, you can. There are promises in God's word. Here's where Paul says the same thing, just differently. 2 Corinthians 6, verse 17. Write these down. These are good promises. And I'm going to read on into chapter 7, verse 1. Wherefore, come out from among them and be separate, says the Lord, and touch not the unclean thing, and I'll receive you, and I'll be a father unto you, and you'll be my sons and my daughters, says the Lord Almighty. Having therefore these promises, dearly beloved, let us cleanse ourselves from all filthiness of the flesh and spirit, perfecting holiness in the fear of God. How can we do it? Having these promises. God has given us promises in His Word. Well, what specifically are some of the promises? Well, Jude 1 verse 24, now unto Him that is able to keep you from falling and to present you faultless before the presence of His glory with exceeding joy. He is able to keep us from falling. The same way that Jesus overcame in the wilderness, God can give you that power to overcome. This is the best use of God's promises, not just for the good feelings, but promises for the good life, that we might have the character of Christ. Now, sometimes it's hard to hang on to the promises of God when you're being tempted, when you're surrounded with people that are pulling you one direction and you know you're supposed to go another. When your carnal nature is pulling you the wrong direction, that's when you've got to get a hold of the promises of God and not let go. We have to cling to those promises of God. 2 Samuel chapter 23, verse 9 and 10, a story in the Bible you don't hear much about. One of David's mighty men, his name was Eliezer. I'm sorry, he was the son of Dodo. I can't help that, but that's what it calls him. It didn't mean the same thing back then that it means now, but Eliezer, the son of Dodo, the Ahohite, was one of three mighty men of David. When they defied the Philistines, they got into battle with the Philistines that were gathered together. The men of Israel fled. It says in the Chronicles, same story, that they retreated. But Eliezer and David did not retreat. It says, he arose and he smote the Philistines. He and David were actually fighting together. He smote the Philistines until his hand was weary and his hand clave unto the sword. And the Lord wrought a great victory that day, and the people returned after him only to spoil. You know the part that jumped out at me? His hand clave unto the sword. Now, doctors could probably explain how this works. I remember one time riding a motorcycle in freezing rain from Mendocino, right on the ocean, all the way up into Covelo. And I was so cold when I arrived, I had no gloves on, and your hands are out there taking the brunt of the cold wind. I could not open my hand. Finally, I got it after a while, opened up enough where I slid it off the side. And it took a long time in a bathtub before I could relax it and open it up. Captain told a story one time. He was sailing through the Caribbean near Cuba. And the call was made, man overboard. This is back in the days before they had all of the fancy rescue gear. And as soon as you heard man overboard, you were to run to the stern where they kept the rope coiled up at all times, because those ships sometimes were slow turning around. And Captain heard that. He ran to the back. He threw out the rescue line. The man just barely got a grip on it. And the captain yelled, hold on for your life, because I guess it was a rough sea or the current was going to carry him away. It was his last chance. That man got a hold of the rope. And they finally hauled him in. And they said that he was so scared that even after they got him up on the boat, it was an hour before they could get his hands off the rope. Would God we would cling to His promises that way. When you know something is God's will, and when you know that you're getting ready to be drowned in temptation or the distractions of the world, get a hold of the promises of God. And like that song, put your hand to the plow, don't look back, hold on, don't let go. The promises of God, you got to cling to them. G. Campbell Morgan said, I believe the promises of God enough to venture an eternity on them. How much do you trust the Word of God? How much do you trust His promises? Do you trust enough to gamble eternity on them? If somebody put a gun to your head, are you so sure that you believe in the promises of God that you would tell them that you can pull the trigger? I'm going to cling to the promises of God. I believe Him. You know, I heard a story about a man. I love reading history, as you know. Back in the days of the settlers, a man was venturing across the mid-America, the heartland, and he came to the Missouri River for the first time. It was in the winter. Sun was going down and the river was frozen. And here he's all by himself on the brink of the river, and he didn't want to fall through, but he had to get across. Wasn't sure how thick the ice was. So he, with great trepidation, he got down on his hands and his knees. And I've done this before. I played a game one time with some friends where we tried to see who could get off a river. Any of you ever read that? I wrote this in a book on Seven Steps to Salvation. And everybody kept running across the river and falling through. Of course, it was only knee deep. And I was the only one that made it across the river because I got down on all four and I spread out my weight and you displace it. Well, this man on the Missouri River, he gets down on all four and he starts crawling across the river, spread out like a water bug, you know, displacing his weight. Pretty soon he hears music when he's about in the middle of the Missouri River. And he looks back and he sees this man with a team of horses pulling a sleigh filled with coal, singing. And he goes by and the man looks at this guy crawling across the river. And he thinks to himself, boy, do I feel stupid. Says, here, a sled pulled by a team of horses filled with coal is going across this ice. It's thick enough to hold all that, and here I am crawling across. And I wonder sometimes if we are creeping on the promises when we should be standing on the promises. Our God has got so much there to support us, and we're so afraid, and we're creeping on our way where we should be going forth boldly singing. Amen? God wants us to stand on His promises. He will not let you down.
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0: 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My name is Carrie Rogers, and of course, right across from me is my lovely wife,
1: Eileen Rogers.
0: And yes, class, we are so excited, yes, delighted to be on the air with you today to share the Word of God with you.
1: That's right.
0: Amen. It's exciting. Be alive because God is good. Today, class, we have a very special program for you. We have a testimony, a special testimony for you, and you're going to see why it's so special because we have somebody we know that's special to us who's giving their testimony today. But I'm not going to share who it is. I want you to listen to that testimony. It will bless your heart. Eileen, what do you have on Words of Inspiration today?
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0: When timing is everything. I wonder what that's all about. So make sure you listen in, class. I know you'll be blessed.
1: Mm-hmm.
0: But before we start our special program, our testimonial program today, I would like to open up with a word of prayer. Dear Heavenly Father, we just thank you so much for who you are. We ask for your Holy Spirit's presence in our life right now. We ask you to be with every single listener that's listening to the program today. Bless this program. Bless the testimony and the words of inspiration. In Jesus' name, amen. Amen. Now, class, let's go to our special testimony that was recorded out on location a few years ago. It came out of our archive vault, but it is special, and you'll see why. Listen in. You'll be blessed.
2: We'd like to welcome to the program today a very, very special guest. Her name is Froni Mitchell, and she's also my mom. She began serving the Lord at an early age and has been serving Him fervently ever since. Her decision to serve the Lord not only affected her life, but it affected my life also. I truly don't know where I would be if she had not made a decision to serve the Lord. Welcome to the program today, Mom, Miss Mitchell.
3: Thank you. I'm glad to be a part of your program today. And I would like to start from my mother. She was the one that gave me an incentive to serve the Lord. She loved the Lord, and she served the Lord. She was a teacher. She said the Lord told her to go and teach the people, and she did just that. She would go to church. She would repeat a chapter, explain the chapter, and also sing a song at the end. That was her way of teaching the people. And people would tell me that my mother was a preacher. I accepted that too. But she always tried to do the things that was right, and it inspired me to do the things that was right.
2: So it was her decision that affected your decision.
3: It was really her decision. Thank her for it today.
2: How old were you when you decided to follow the Lord?
3: Well, I decided to follow the Lord at an early age. And as I grew up in my latter teens, I really had a incentive to serve the Lord, and I wanted to serve the Lord. And I would see my friends sometime. They would get religion, be saved, as you might would call it. In a few days, they would be going back to the piccolo joints. They would be dancing, and they would be doing things that they shouldn't be doing. And I wanted to serve the Lord, and I wanted to do it in a right way. So I would pray and ask the Lord. I asked Him sincerely to save me. But I prayed these prayers for a while. But after I got married in 1949, my husband was going to work one day, and I was in the house. I was in the bed, and I prayed a prayer. And I asked the Lord to save me. I didn't have the faith that I should have had, but I didn't get an answer from the Lord. So I asked Him again to save me from a miserable life of sin. So He did. I prayed another prayer. And in that prayer, I asked the Lord to give me a double portion of His Holy Spirit power and to help me to be saved in a way that I would know it and the devil wouldn't make me doubt it. And I tried to believe with all my heart that He would save me as though He had already saved me. And at that very moment, something came over me like a rushing mighty wind. I couldn't tell where it came from nor where it went. But I do know that that moment the Lord saved me and He gave me a double portion of it. so I would know it. And I knew from then on that the Lord did save me, and he gave me what I asked him for, which was a double portion of his Holy Ghost power.
4: Amen. Praise the Lord. Now I understand you have a story to tell also. It's mainly for our teenagers. Because one thing we understand that even though times have changed, the mentality of teenagers have never changed. So I just want you to tell us a little bit about the experience you had that changed your view in terms of following your mother's advice or following your friend's advice.
3: Well, when I was in my latter teens, I was in high school. I was growing up. I had friends, and they went different places and did different things. One Sunday evening, I was walking, and I passed them, and they encouraged me to go to Elizabethtown to the Piccolo joint with them. So I did, and my mother didn't know where I was.
2: Explain what a piccolo joint is.
3: Okay, a piccolo joint is a place that play music and you go in and dance, like a nightclub. And when I got back, it was late that night. And I was a big girl. I was about 17 or 18 years old at that time. And my mother didn't know where I was, and she was upset because I came in late. And she... at that age, she did give me a whipping. She whipped me.
4: You mean at 17 years old?
3: At 17 years old, yes. I got a whipping, and I think that was the last whipping I ever got. I could have rebelled, but I chose not to because I loved my mother, and I wanted to do what was right, so I listened, and it paid off. Well, while I was at the Piccolo joint that night, I met a friend. This was a man friend. And he was talking to me, and he talked to me for a long time. I didn't know he was married until later on that week. Someone told me that he was married and had a wife. And who knows what could have happened if she would have came up and saw him with me. We never know. The devil is busy trying to get things to happen to us as we are growing up. So after that, I decided that I would follow the advice of my mother instead of following my friends, because the right way is the best way. It was a changing point in my life, and I decided I wanted to follow the Lord instead of following man.
2: So that was your experience at the Piccolo joint?
3: That was the Piccolo joint experience.
2: Did you ever go back again?
3: No, I didn't.
2: So the Lord saved you spiritually, and then he saved you physically. Tell me about the time in your life when God saved you physically.
3: Physically, and it was in the early 1970s. I was married, and I had quite a few children at that time. And me and two of my daughters, Jacqueline and Carlene, was riding bikes. We had went down the road, and we was on our way back, and we was turning in at my house. And crossing the road, my two daughters crossed the road ahead of me, and I was crossed the road behind them, was coming into the house. And there was a lady that had been drinking, was driving a car. She hit the back of my bike. She did not hit me, but the back of my bike. And it threw me up in the air a long ways. And when I fell right at the back wheel of her car, and it was almost to run over me when she stopped the car, just a few inches. And at that time, some of the people that were standing around decided to take me to the hospital. And my oldest son, which lived next door, he came out and told them to not take me to the hospital, to bring a sheet and cover me over and call the rescue squad and let them come and take me. I couldn't go in on, but the only thing I could do was hear. And I could hear the voice of my children. They were crying and all upset. But the rescue squad did come and take me. But on my way to the hospital, I must have passed out a little bit or something. But I came back through. And I tried to be as calm as possible because I knew it was a serious situation because of shock. The shock was so severe until I almost didn't make it. When they took me to the hospital, they put an IV in my right ankle, and I could see the way the machine was working, that things did not look too well for me. But the Lord blessed. They put me in the hospital, and I stayed in the hospital for a few days. During the time I was in the hospital, I became paralyzed, and I couldn't move, and I had to just stay one way on my back all the time, and that was a terrible situation. One day, the doctor came in, and he decided to give me a shot in the back of my head. He told me to don't move, and I tried not to move. And after he gave me this shot, I started moving just little bits at a time until I got so I could move into any position I wanted to, and they soon let me come home. But it's a miserable way to be when you are paralyzed. You never know until you experience it for yourself. But the Lord blessed in that situation.
2: Now, regarding the IV that was put in your ankle, tell me something about that.
3: After I came home, it festered and made a sore, and it left a cross on my inside of my right ankle, and it's there today to let everyone know that I was saved by the cross, by the blood of the Lamb.
2: I remember you talking about that. Even as we continued to grow up, you would talk about the cross, and then you would point to your ankle and talk about how Jesus saved you.
3: He did, in a miraculous way.
2: Now, you were talking about your children. How many children did you have?
3: I had 12 children, and I raised 11.
4: Now, could you tell me that you had how many children?
3: I had 12 children.
4: 12 children. You said you raised 11 children. Praise God. Praise God. Now, I understand that you lost a child when you were a young mother. And could you explain that tragedy?
3: Well, it was one of the worst things that happened to me in all my life. I never have forgotten it, and I never will. And it took effect on my children. It was one of the worst things I can speak for them that ever happened to them. But I just prayed and asked the Lord to help me through it, and He did. That's the only way we can get help, because we can't do it within ourselves. We have to have the Lord and Savior Jesus Christ to help us.
4: So you lost a child. At what age was the child?
3: It was less than 6 months. Just being able to smile back and play back with you.
2: As a result of that tragedy, me being one of your daughters, not being born at that time, but I also know that some of my other siblings that are older said that because of that, they became physicians themselves. Going back just a little bit in terms of not the cause of his death, but one of the reasons he wasn't able to survive was because we lived so far from a hospital.
3: Right.
2: And you were on your way taking, you and my dad were on your way taking him to the hospital.
3: Right. And at least my husband tried to give him artificial respiration, and neither one of us knew how. And when we got to the doctor's office, the doctor was not in. And we had drove so fast trying to get to the doctor's office until when he got to the doctor's office and cut the car off, it would not start when he got back in the car. We had to wait around until someone came by and took us to the hospital. And when we got to the hospital, it was too late.
2: So despite the adversity that occurred in your life, you've still been able to hold firm to God's hand.
3: Yes, because there's no other way. The Lord is a very present help in the time of need. And another thing, we can't do things within ourselves without the help of the Lord, because He is the only one that can help us.
2: Now, a lot of times people can take an adverse situation like that and say, oh, well, this tragedy happened. But instead of focusing just on that tragedy, you actually focused on, there was a lot of positive, wonderful things that happened in your life. And, you know, your children are a testament to that. And when I say in terms of a lot of them became physicians, how many children do you have that became doctors?
3: Four.
2: And then you have a daughter that is a doctor in pharmacology, and then you have a physical therapist.
3: Yes.
2: And a lot of others that became a part of the health profession because of this specific tragedy. So it was, the way that I like to think of it, it was beauty that was born from adversity. This was an adverse situation, but the Lord turned your tragedy into triumph. And that's what He does when we allow Him to. He can take our tragic situations and turn them into something that is a lot more positive.
3: Yes, He can.
2: Now, how would you encourage others that are in the valley of decision they're trying to make a decision. Well, should I choose to serve God or not? How would you encourage them? They may be young people, they may be old people, people in general. How would you encourage them to make a decision?
3: To pray and to seek Christ and to find Him and to follow Him and do what He would have them to do, because He's the only one that can help them.
2: Finally, what is your favorite Bible text?
3: My favorite Bible verse is, "Oh, give thanks unto the Lord, for He is good, for His mercy endureth forever."
2: Thank you very much, Mom, for being on our program today.
0: Oh, thank you, Mom, for that powerful testimony of what Jesus Christ has done in your life. And class, Jesus can do the same thing for you. Amen. Class, at this particular time, we're going to take a very short break. And right after our break, we have Words of Inspiration by Lean, "When Timing is Everything." Stay tuned. We promise to be right back.
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1: Thank you, Mom, for making a decision to serve the Lord, when timing is everything. Joshua chapter 24, verses 14 and 15 says, "Now therefore fear the Lord and serve Him in sincerity and in truth, and put away the gods which your fathers served on the other side of the flood and in Egypt, and serve ye the Lord. And if it seem evil unto you to serve the Lord, choose you this day whom ye will serve, whether the gods which your fathers served that were on the other side of the flood, or the gods of the Amorites in whose land ye dwell. But as for me and my house, we will serve the Lord." Here in Joshua's farewell address to the people that he loved and led so long, he invited them to make a decision to choose this day who they would serve. Joshua had already made his decision, his lifelong decision, and that decision was to serve the Lord. When timing is everything. There's a choice that we all must make, and that choice is who we will serve. Here in Joshua chapters 23 and 24, Joshua gives the reasons why he made a decision to serve the Lord and why the people should also. Joshua chapter 23, looking at verses 2 and 3. We're actually going to look through several verses in Joshua chapters 23 and 24, starting with verses 2 and 3 of Joshua chapter 23. "And Joshua called for all Israel, and for their elders, and for their heads, and for their judges, and for their officers, and said unto them, I am old and stricken in age, and ye have seen all that the Lord your God hath done unto all these nations because of you. And ye have seen..."

them, nor bow yourselves unto them. Verse 14. And behold, this day I am going the way of the earth, and ye know in all your hearts and in all your souls that not one thing hath failed of all the good things which the Lord your God spake concerning you. All are come to pass unto you, and not one thing hath failed thereof. Then in Joshua chapter 24, the last chapter in the book of Joshua, he reviewed Israel's history to the people and how God had led them and protected them and delivered them and provided for them. And after reviewing the history of the Israelites and how good God had been to them, Joshua then invited the people to make a decision. God is so loving that he does not force us to serve him, but invites us to choose to serve him. Once we see the awesome love that he has for us, it should inspire us to choose to love and serve him, just as Joshua did. There are only two choices: to serve God or not. In Matthew chapter 6, verse 24, we read that no man can serve two masters, for either he will hate the one and love the other, or else he will hold to the one and despise the other. Ye cannot serve God and mammon. And ultimately, by choosing not to serve God, you are choosing to serve Satan. The second commandment, found in Exodus chapter 20, verses 4 and 5, forbids the worship of anything or anyone other than God. It says in part, "Thou shalt not make unto thee any graven image or any likeness of anything that is in heaven above, or that is in the earth beneath, or that is in the water under the earth. Thou shalt not bow down thyself to them, nor serve them." So we are to worship God and God alone. And our service or worship to God must be sincere and true. Jesus said in John chapter 4, verse 23, that true worshipers shall worship the Father in spirit and in truth. True worship is more than just words. For Jesus said in Matthew chapter 15, verse 8, "The people draweth nigh unto me with their mouth, and honoreth me with their lips, but their heart is far from me." True worship also involves serving God with respect and reverence. In our awe of who he is, we bow down and worship and adore him. Bowing down or falling on our knees is an expression of profound reverence. The Bible teaches that this worship is due to God and God alone. Angels, though heavenly beings, are not to be worshipped. Revelation chapter 22, verses 8 and 9 says, "And I, John, saw these things and heard them. And when I had heard and seen, I fell down to worship before the feet of the angel which showed me these things. Then saith he unto me, See thou do it not, for I am thy fellow servant, and of thy brethren the prophets, and of them which keep the sayings of this book. Worship God." Man, no matter what their position is not to be worshipped either. In fact, in Acts chapter 10, verses 25 and 26, it says, "And as Peter was coming in, Cornelius met him and fell down at his feet and worshipped him. But Peter took him up, saying, Stand up, I myself also am a man." Peter, one of the original apostles, refused to be worshipped. Worship only belongs to God. Recognizing that he is our creator, our superior, we as his subjects submit to his authority. We serve, revere, bow down, and worship him. Satan desires this worship that belongs only to God. Throughout history, he has continued to try to gain this worship by any means necessary. He tried to force the three Hebrew young men that were given the name Shadrach, Meshach, and Abednego to worship him. But these young men chose to worship God and God alone, even under the threat of death from the fiery furnace. Satan also tried to deceive the children of

0: Israel into worshiping him. And deceit can be a very effective means of getting your worship, but it's not loving, because who likes to be tricked? When Moses was on Mount Sinai receiving the Ten Commandments, Satan led the people to coerce Aaron into building a golden calf, saying that it would be as if to God. In Exodus chapter 32, verse 4, after Aaron had made this golden calf, he told the children of Israel, "These be thy gods, O Israel, which brought thee up out of the land of Egypt." In the next couple of verses, we see how many of the people began to worship this image as if they were worshiping the Lord. They were deceived. Like Aaron, Jeroboam built an idol for the people to worship, saying that it was to Jehovah. In 1 Kings chapter 12, verses 28 through 30, it says, "Whereupon the king took counsel and made two calves of gold, and said unto them, It is too much for you to go up to Jerusalem. Behold thy gods, O Israel, which brought thee up out of the land of Egypt. And he set the one in Bethel and the other in Dan. And this thing became a sin, for the people went to worship before the one, even unto Dan." Some of the people blindly followed along, thinking that they were truly worshiping God, when in fact they were deceived. Ahab took it a step further. Instead of just worshiping an idol and saying it was to God, Ahab began to even say that this worship was to Baal. God sent Elijah, the prophet, to show the people the difference between God, the creator, and this created image. Elijah told Ahab that God the Creator would not send dew nor rain for years because of their sins. And after a severe famine that resulted from this drought, Elijah then summoned King Ahab and the people to Mount Carmel. It was on Mount Carmel that the people were given an opportunity to choose who they would serve. This is very similar to what Joshua did in Joshua chapter 24 when he gave the people a choice. After many years of deception, the people recognized Jehovah and they decided or made a decision to serve him on that day. I know, like Joshua, that the Lord, He is God. Let us worship Him and Him alone. As Joshua told the people near the end of his lifelong service to God, "Choose you this day whom you will serve." This day, I invite you to choose whom you will serve. Joshua knew that this was an important decision for the people to make, and that their decision would determine their destiny. Regardless of who you choose now, one day every knee shall bow. In Romans chapter 14, verse 11, it says, "For it is written, saith the Lord, every knee shall bow, and every tongue confess to God." Don't wait till it's too late. Do it this day. Time is of the essence. This is one time when timing is everything. Friend, I hope you choose to serve God in spirit and in truth today.
1: Amen. Thank you so much, Eileen, for those words of inspiration. I pray that those words touch the lives of all those who are listening today. Let us give our hearts totally to Jesus Christ. He will lead us to all truth. Amen. Class, I'm sorry we are completely out of time, but make sure you join us again next program, because it's going to be a powerful Bible study. So make sure you tell your family and friends about this radio Bible class. Until next time, friends, may God bless you all.
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3: 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Mostly sunny today with a high near 84 and lows around 53. Sunny tomorrow with a high of 86 and lows around 57. For your Wednesday, mostly sunny with a high near 87 and lows around 60. And for Thursday, partly sunny with a high near 87 and lows around 62. That's your midday weather on Charlotte Christian Talk Radio.
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1: Hello, my name is Tim Rumsey, and this is Pictures of the End. Thank you for joining us today, and I hope that you are blessed by the time spent in God's Word. 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And we are joined today again by Pastor David Salazar. Thank you for being with us.
2: Thank you, Tim, for having me here.
1: We're continuing our Bible study here of the everlasting gospel and what it really is in all of its beautiful details.
2: Exactly, and it's really wonderful to see how the Lord has left us this wonderful truth that not only gives us the key to unlock the knowledge of God in the way that He restores us to the image of Him in His character, in His likeness, and to be able to overcome sin in all forms. So it's a blessing to have, you know, this gospel of the Christ, you know, for us today.
1: Amen.
2: It's a blessing.
1: We're looking specifically at two aspects of the gospel, what God does for us and what God does in us.
2: In us.
1: And of course, what He does in us is what He does for us as well.
2: Exactly. And we have already seen, you know, the first part was how the Lord loves us so much. You know, God, the Father, the Son, the Holy Ghost, how they all, the Godhead has loved us and gave it all for us. You know, everything, they didn't hold anything back to save us. And of you, we saw as well that it is important to know that there is a pathway through Christ alone. You know, only through Christ we can be saved. And that is the first premise of the gospel. But also there's a part now that we have to see how is that really going to help us. You know, if we looked at, you know, in the time of the apostles, when they finally received the Holy Spirit and they have the power, they went and preached boldly about that loving Savior who was Jesus Christ. And there was a question that people made. You know, and that's a question that we all should make ourselves, you know. How is that gospel? I mean, how can I receive that? You know, how can I be received the Lord? Is there something I have to do? Is there a step we have to take? And I know that you were mentioned to me also how that is a message that even Christ and John were had at the beginning. You know, it was a message of repentance. So let's look, if you don't mind, with me in the Bible here.
1: Yeah, the Gospel of Mark describes both John the Baptist mm-hmm. and Jesus. The way they began their ministries mm-hmm. was with the message of repentance.
2: Exactly.
1: Repent, for the kingdom of heaven is at hand.
2: Hmm. And so that's the thing. It's like, you know, we have to know that there's a step. The first step of men, I mean, is there something we have to do? Really, it's not. It's about coming to the Lord. And in Acts chapter 2, verse 37 and 38, we see that you know, after they were preaching, we see what happens when they realize Christ is our need. I mean, our Savior. What are we to do? You know, yeah. So let's read that, if you don't mind.
1: Peter is preaching here, actually, on the day of Pentecost.
2: Oh, wow. Imagine that.
1: And now when they heard this, they were pricked in their heart, and they said unto Peter and to the rest of the apostles, men and brethren, what shall we do? This is an excellent question. Here were people that actually, they right. wanted to get closer to God.
2: Exactly.
1: How do we do that?
2: Yeah, how we do that? How we can actually receive Christ? I mean, how can I be a sinner, you know, able to receive the gospel? How can I, you know, start in the process of salvation?
1: And now Peter is going to tell them the exact same thing that John the Baptist and Jesus had said to their audiences.
2: At the beginning.
1: Hmm. Verse 38, Peter said unto them, repent and be baptized, every one of you, in the name of Jesus Christ, for the remission of sins, and you shall receive the gift of the Holy Ghost.
2: Wow. Imagine that. So the first step is to repent. So this is something we should think about and consider. What is really repentance? You know, what is the repentance? If we actually go to Acts 3:19, a little farther down in the chapters, you can read there for me, Acts 3:19.
1: Peter again saying, repent ye therefore and be converted, that your sins may be blotted out, when the times of refreshing shall come from the presence of the Lord.
2: So you see that the concept of repentance, part of the gospel, obviously, it's to blot out their sins, to be able to remove them completely. And this is a promise that maybe one day we'll be able to go into more detail what that blotting out of sin means, but it's a promise that it has to be removed completely from our lives.
1: That's right. And I think that's brought out here in the second phrase, repent ye therefore and be converted. Mm. What's implied there? What's he trying to communicate?
2: Exactly. A new conversion, a new heart, I mean, a new birth experience. We talked a little bit about that in the past, you know, I mean, in the last episode we had about conversion or about renewing a new, having a new heart. That is conversion, having a new birth experience, not following your natural heart, but having a different heart in place, you know, which is only through Christ.
1: So true repentance involves a change in me.
2: Absolutely.
1: In addition to that covering from Jesus' blood.
2: And now, this is something that, you know, that we have to analyze. Is there such a thing as a false repentance or a repentance that is not really genuine? And, you know, oftentimes if we look at the Bible, there's several cases of people who wanted to repent but really not be converted, not really have a new birth experience. They didn't want the consequence of sin. They didn't want to have the, you know, what sin brings, which is misery, death, and agony. They wanted to get rid of that, but they weren't really truly repented of their sins.
1: I can think of Pharaoh in the time of Moses,
2: exactly,
1: when God was pulling Israel out of Egypt, and these plagues kept falling because of his refusal to allow them to go. And a number of times through this process, there were 10 plagues.
2: Exactly.
1: And a number of times, as Egypt was suffering under one of these plagues, Pharaoh would repent, say, hey, I'm sorry, you know, I give up, you can do what you want. But it wasn't for real, was it?
2: No, as soon as the consequence was taken away, as soon as the plague will stop, he said, you know what, change my mind again. You know, I'm going to be stubborn in my sin. And this is, you know, what has happened. You can also see the case of Balaam. You know, the Lord had told him not to go and curse the children of Israel, you know, not to be paid for money. And he said he wouldn't want to go, or, you know, he tried really hard to say no, but in his heart, he wanted that money. He wanted that, you know, to be paid for. So eventually he gave in. And it, you know, when finally he got to, in his way to curse the children of Israel, we see that the angel of God stood before him. And of course his donkey spoke. Mm-hmm. And he said, okay, I will say what the Lord says, but he wasn't really truly repentant, because it was him who later gave the idea to the Moabites to bring idolatry and sin and lust into the camp of Israel. So you see, it wasn't true repentance. Again, he didn't want to have the consequence. And all the cases are like that, you know, we see through this story. Judas himself, disciple. I mean, he said, I have sinned by giving innocent blood. Now, was he truly repentant? I mean, was he really repentant of having betrayed his master?
1: He returned the money.
2: You could say that's almost being repentant. But his fear, and we can see sadly in his outcome, true repentance will bring you to the need of Christ. But in the case of Judas, because of what happened at the end, what happened after he gave back that money?
1: Immediately after he did that, he went out and hanged himself.
2: Exactly. What would take somebody to the brink of, you know, despair to kill himself? You cannot continue with the burden of the consequence of sin. But he didn't really repent. And that is what we don't want to end up with, you know. And a lot of times, we may think that repentance is just that. Like, you know, I don't want to be punished. I don't want to have the consequence. Lord, take away the sickness from me. But is really, you know, just that what repentance is?
1: Yeah, true repentance brings a restoration of the relationship with God. It brings peace.
2: Right.
1: It's a pathway. God's part of God's pathway toward this peace that he wants us to have. And it restores and begins the process of this restoration of the image of God.
2: Exactly. And so think about this now. We're going to see an example of the Bible, you know, because we have to look into a case. I believe that will help us illustrate what true repentance is. You know, we have seen examples of bad repentance, but a good repentance is obviously a sinner. And a sinner, it was King David. Mm. Remember, he had committed adultery. You know, he had sent his faithful servant to die. You know, he sent him he committed murder, essentially. And after all that, he was you know, sat in his throne, thinking that his sin was covered, that there was nothing else. So the Lord sent a rebuke to him through a prophet. And when he received that rebuke of the sin, of what the sin was doing to his life, let's go to Psalms 51. We see perhaps the most beautiful explanation in the Bible of what repentance is.
1: And, you know, David today is remembered as the man after God's own heart.
2: Imagine.
1: And here's a man that murdered, he committed adultery, he lied. Mm. We could go down the list and keep ticking them off. He did almost all of these things, and yet he experienced true forgiveness and true repentance. So this is an excellent chapter
2: for us to look at. And for us to have, you know, draw lessons from and to understand that we also can, you know, by the grace of God, repent and be changed.
1: Right. So we're just going to read through the first 13 verses of Psalm 51 and try to get a little clearer picture,
2: of course,
1: of what this true repentance is. Mm-hmm. David begins here in verse 1, "Have mercy upon me, O God, according to thy loving kindness, according unto the multitude of thy tender mercies, blot out my transgressions." And here, this blotting out is a biblical terminology that we find in a number of places.
2: Right.
1: And it has to do with this concept of God's covering over or forgiving the record of sin.
2: Yeah, and you know, why is he asking and pleading for the Lord for mercy? Isn't God merciful? Of course he is, you know? But when you consider, when you realize what sin is, how sin separates you from God, you know, you're not excusing yourself. You're not putting up an excuse saying, "Lord, well, you know what? You know, I there's an excuse for me to sin." There's not, you know? And that's what David, I think, is asking the Lord. Say, "Look, Lord, have mercy, because you know I'm a sinner. There's nothing I can do but sin. So I plead your mercy upon my life. I plead that you will look at me with your loving, tender heart." And that's what, you know, the first step of him was to throw himself at the loving care of God. You know, what a blessing it is to think that way. And that's why he's reminding himself, according unto the multitude of thy tender mercies. You know, what a beautiful thought to keep in mind.
1: And as we read through this chapter, I think it will be, well, what has struck me is that what David was most concerned about was the broken relationship with God.
2: Absolutely.
1: And with the people around him.
2: But of course, but it is the main thing. Yeah. Sin separates you from God. And that's what, if we understand that, that sin sadly will always separate you from the Lord, you know, we need to come to the Lord seeking to restore that communion with him. You know, that he's willing to. And that's the thing. That's a beautiful thing about the gospel. He is not only willing, but he's able to restore and to bring us peace and, of course, pardon and peace. But it is our, according to the Bible, we're seeing here, it has to be, the heart has to come, you know, without any reservations to the Lord. You know, you cannot just, like I said, try to put an excuse to why you're sinning, you know, or saying, "I was born this way, I'm going to be that way." You know, it doesn't work with God. You have to say, "Lord, I am a sinner. I'm a sinful man. I need your loving kindness in my life. Help me and have mercy upon me." And then look at verse 2 and 3, what it brings out, you know?
1: Yeah, verse 2 says, or David says, "Wash me thoroughly from mine iniquity and cleanse me from my sin."
2: Wow.
1: He's not just trying to escape the consequences.
2: Exactly.
1: He wants that relationship restored. He wants that image
2: Absolutely.
1: Of God put in him.
2: Again, in verse 3 says, "For I acknowledge my transgressions, and my sin is ever before me." You see, he realizes, like we are, you know, like human beings, we have, when we sin, that sin is in it's always before us. Because it by taking away God, by separating from God, all we can see is sin. And all we can be, you know, touched by is the sin that's before us. And so that's why he's saying, "Lord, when I separate myself from you, I ended up sinning. And this sin has brought me such misery that's all I see now."
1: And I think it's important, again, to bring this out. We're kind of repeating this point.
2: Right.
1: It's sin itself that David is sorry for.
2: Exactly.
1: It does not say, "My lost reputation is ever before me."
2: Yeah, my king, you know, I was a king and now people are going to look at me. No, he does not worry about that. He recognizes that there's, you know, the biggest thing is his sin. You know, that's what this really, you know, has brought him to this point where he knows he is away from God. He has lost that connection, that walk with the Lord, you know?
1: And let's go on to verse number 4 here. Mm-hmm. Against thee only have I sinned and done this evil in thy sight, that thou mightest be justified when thou speakest and be clear when thou judgest. Mm. Now, this verse is interesting because there were other people affected by David's actions.
2: Right.
1: A lot of people. Bathsheba, mm-hmm. Right. Her husband Uriah, who was murdered. Mm-hmm. And the ripple effects. Really, this was a turning point in David's life.
2: Sadly, the consequences were already seen, I guess.
1: Up until this point, he was in an upward trajectory. Mm-hmm. In terms of his power and prestige and every aspect of his kingship. And at this point, he has problems.
2: In his
1: the
2: family,
1: rest of his
2: with
1: life.
2: His rest of life, his family, his children did not, you know, see him as with high esteem as before, you know?
1: And yet he says, against you only have I sinned. So what is he trying to express here?
2: Well, here is the truth. The source of, God, if we look at this point of view, God is, you know, the author of everything that's good and everything that's right. And of course, his character is also based on his law is part of his character, you know, what it is. So when you sin, yes, you might be offending someone, but in reality, you're going against God himself. And that is what David, you know, recognizes and realizes that against thee I've sinned. You know, it's not so much, yes, it is to my neighbor, but primarily and ultimately is against you who my actions have gone against. And what, you know, what the sin does by doing against you, it separates me, breaks away your connection with me. And once that's happening, you know, well, then you are left to despair and to reap the consequences of sin. So that's why he's saying, Lord, you know, unto you I have sinned.
1: Yeah, and this was especially destructive because of David's position as king of Israel.
2: Yeah.
1: He was a representative of God, not just to his people, but to the surrounding nations. And it reminds me, you know, Jesus said to his disciples, you are, you know, be a light. You are representing me.
2: That's true.
1: And if I take the name of Christian, if you do, whoever takes the name of a Christian, claims to be a Christian, we have a high calling to represent God to the world.
2: Sadly, many times we fail to do that. We don't recognize that by giving a false representation of Christ, of God, you know, in our Christian walk, by, you know, living in sin and all that it brings, we're actually sinning against God and we're putting down that beautiful experience of showing others what Christ is in us, you know, mm-hmm. by sinning. So that's why sin has to be dealt with. I mean, and the heart has to come, or the person has to come to a point that I need God, I need repentance, I need true, you know, sorrow for sin, you know?
1: Don't you think part of David's concern was what other people would think about God after seeing what he had done?
2: Exactly. He misrepresented God, you know, in such a way where people would say, you know what? If he's, you know, that he's supposed to be the example of God, you know, well, I guess I can do the same. And, you know, and then, you know, the character of God is mirrored, you know, is blemished through his children not following God. And many nations around them, you know, now they had a chance to know who, you know, had he been a faithful man, there would be much more influence over other nations. But because of his sin, you know, There was no longer that authority anymore. So,
1: yeah. And I think David recognizes this, and this is why he says it's only against you, really, that I've sinned most. Well, we better keep moving on here. Verses 5 and 6. Mm-hmm. Behold, I was shapen in iniquity, and in sin did my mother conceive me. Behold, thou desirest truth in the inward parts, and in the hidden part thou shalt make me to know wisdom.
2: This is something very... if you think about it, you know, David, before David, you know, he's seeking for the inner heart, the inner parts. Sometimes we say, oh, if you're an adulterer, you know, it's easy to spot. You know, if you're a thief, you know, if you're a murderer, you know, you can see the consequence of sin very easily. And it's easy for us to pinpoint people or even our lives, sins that are, you know, actions that are, you know, noticeable. But when we think of what sin is not just only those outward you know, evidences. It's not, you know, the drunk person that, you know, just lives in the streets, you know, and he has no, or an addict that doesn't have anything in his life. It's also those sins that are in our hearts that are really deep, like pride, you know, like selfishness. You know, as a matter of fact, pride is probably the worst of all, because pride almost prevents you from seeing your sin, you know, and that happened to King Saul. If you, you know, we look at the history of the king right before David, he was a man who outwardly did not commit the same atrocities as David did, in a sense, you know. We could say that he was less guilty as David was.
3: In human eyes.
2: Human eyes, exactly, human eyes, you know. He didn't commit, you know, adultery. He didn't, you know, go and kill, well, he tried, but he didn't really commit, you know, killed somebody's husband to, you know, to be with that woman. But yet, he was full of pride, and pride prevented him from humbly coming to the Lord. And so that's the contrast. You see that you're right there. You know, we see consequences of a person who was so much different because in his heart, he didn't want to see the sins that were hitting his heart. Mm-hmm. And we have to be careful. And true repentance is that coming to the Lord and say, Lord, reveal unto me what I have in my heart. You know, what is the inner thoughts of my heart? So it's part of that true repentance, you know, asking God to reveal to him.
3: Right.
2: To
3: and us. Again, the true repentance involves a change and a transformation.
2: Exactly. Yeah. Desire that. Yeah.
3: Well, David goes on now in verse 7. Mm-hmm. Purge me with hyssop and I shall be clean. Wash me and I shall be whiter than snow. Hmm. Make me to hear joy and gladness, that the bones which thou hast broken may rejoice.
2: Yeah, this is what you're talking about right there. True change of heart. Yeah. An action, you know?
3: And this is incredible, because when God deals with sin through his work of giving us repentance,
2: right?
3: He brings us, after the end of that process, to a place where we're actually closer with him mm-hmm. than we were before.
2: Amen.
3: He doesn't just erase it and say, I'm going to bring you back where you were.
2: Exactly.
3: I think of a computer, a horrible computer I had in college.
2: One of those.
3: I had a friend build it.
2: I remember those things. I used to build one of those like that.
3: And it seemed like every other week I was reinstalling Windows and rebooting this thing. And I would be happy if I could just get it back to turn on, you know, and type out my next book report and everything.
2: Right.
3: That's not how God's repentance is.
2: Amen to that.
3: He says, through this process, I'm going to bring you all the way back to where you are much closer to me than you were before.
2: Amen. And that's actually experience that David had, experience in the past, and he surrendered himself to the loving mercy of God and saying, Lord, cleanse me. Clean me. Make me new. Don't, like you said, don't reboot me. You know, make me a new heart. Put in me a new heart. You know, and that is one of the beautiful things about this experience of David. You know,
3: we have just a few minutes left. Let's see if we can get through the end of his prayer here. Verse 10 says, create in me a clean heart, O God, and renew a right spirit within me. And he goes on in verse 11, cast me not away from thy presence and take not thy Holy Spirit from me.
2: Hmm.
3: He recognized that need of the indwelling presence of God in his life, didn't he?
2: It is only the presence of God who can really bring us to repentance. I mean, as a matter of fact, you know, we will see later that is God who really gives us repentance. It's not even a thing from the heart, you know, because out of the heart, all we want to do is evil things, you know. But when we hear this, the conscience, the voice of Holy Spirit in our hearts telling us, you know, look for repentance, you know, you did wrong, you know, this, you're separated from God, that is God himself working for us.
3: We need to listen to that voice.
2: Exactly.
3: Don't ignore it.
2: Exactly.
3: Verse 12, he goes on, restore unto me the joy of thy salvation and uphold me with thy free spirit.
2: Amen.
3: What a promise here that God can, through the power of his Holy Spirit, actually give us the ability to not keep falling in to that same sin and temptation.
2: And that's a beautiful promise. And it ends with a promise. This is the end with a promise, sort of, this chapter, verse 13.
3: Yeah. Then will I teach transgressors thy ways, and sinners shall be converted unto thee.
2: Imagine, wouldn't you say that seeing a person that has changed his life, it's a miracle in itself? And wouldn't you say that that will bring others to the acknowledgement that, wow, I too can change my life.
3: Yeah.
2: And that's why he says that, you know, if you help me change, and if you changing me and put a new heart, then other sinners, because of what they see in me, the transformation in my heart, the new life in me, they will also be converted to all.
3: And this kind of repentance only comes from God.
2: Amen.
3: It's a gift from God, isn't it?
2: Exactly.
3: It's not something we muster up and say, oh, I'm finally sorry enough that this can happen.
2: Remember, that's the Pharaoh example that we're talking about. Judas example, you know, the fake repentance where I come and say, Lord, here, forgive me, based on the consequence, not based on the fact that I'm separate from God, not based on the fact that sin has taken a hold of me and takes me away from God. So in Acts 5:31, that's what, you know, we were talking about. Really, if you can read that for us.
3: Yeah, Peter, I think it is speaking here again. Mm-hmm. The God of our fathers, that's verse 30. Here's 31. Him hath God exalted with his right hand to be a prince and a savior, to give repentance to Israel and forgiveness of sins.
2: Amen, amen. And you know, just so you and I will keep this in mind, and I guess to finish up, we're not to wait. We're not to wait ever for this. In Hebrews chapter 3, verses 7 and 8, it states, today, if you hear his voice, harden not your hearts. So God wants us not to harden our hearts. If you hear his voice, today, come to him and seek for repentance.
3: What an urgent call.
2: Amen. Amen.
3: And what a promise.
2: It is a promise.
3: Wonderful. 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
3: We've been looking today at what the Bible says about true repentance. It's a gift from God. It's how he begins this process, not only of covering our sins and forgiving us, but of transforming us and changing us once again into his image. Pastor Salazar, any closing thoughts for us?
2: Well, Tim, a promise for all of us, and is this one, found in 2 Corinthians 6:2. For he said, I have heard thee in a time accepted, and in the day of salvation have I succored thee. Behold, now is the accepted time. Behold, now is the day of salvation.
3: Amen. What a beautiful promise.
2: Amen.
3: Thank you for joining us. I hope you've been blessed by the time spent in God's Word. And remember, the Bible is God's message to you today.
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10: In fact, before we get to this section of things, I should point out to you something that Dr. Burkett pointed out in regards to fiber. Dr. Burkett was a surgeon that actually worked in rural Africa. He was trained in this country, and he went to Africa, and he noticed over there in rural Africa, where they were eating a plant-based diet, that there was not appendicitis, there wasn't gallbladder disease, there wasn't colon cancer. All the things he was trained to operate on over there, over here, they didn't have over there. And he was lecturing in America one time, and I got to hear him lecture. He was one of these wise people that you wanted to catch every word that he was saying. And he had a slide up there on the screen of a large rural African stool or bowel movement out there in the field. And the next slide he showed was of a small rural African hospital. The next slide after that was of a small balled up American stool in the toilet. And the next slide after that was a big LA County hospital. And he said the size of the stool is indirectly proportional to the size of the hospital. He then showed his hotel room where he was lecturing. And there in the hotel room, you could see the bathroom. And in the bathroom, you could see the toilet. And right next to the toilet was a telephone. And he said, it's a sign of a constipated nation that needs more fiber. And so he was quite graphic with his illustrations. I'd like to actually get his slides. I wonder if anybody has those so we could do this. Homocysteine is the newest kid on the block as far as heart disease is concerned, or atherosclerosis. Homocysteine, we have found out, is an independent risk factor for the development of atherosclerosis. And it does increase the heart attack risk. It is increased by drinking a large amount of caffeine beverages, more than 9 cups of coffee per day, and you'd be surprised, maybe you wouldn't be surprised how many Americans consume that much. Heavy smoking also will increase the homocysteine level. Meat and eggs will as well, simply because they're high in methionine. Methionine gets transferred over into homocysteine. But it's reduced by folic acid. There's actually 3 vitamins that will reduce the homocysteine level, and actually a vegetarian diet will decrease it some too. We have shown this in the Lifestyle Center of America. In fact, we published a study in the Journal of the American Medical Association showing that our program does not only improve cholesterol levels, but significantly improves homocysteine levels. Folic acid will bring them down. You need at least 400 micrograms of folic acid a day, and you can see you're not going to get enough by eating steak. You'll have to eat a huge amount of steak. But we'll just focus in on the top 3 here. Okra. Do you grow okra here? Good. We call it okay raw in Oklahoma. Lentils, 831 micrograms, and the highest source are black-eyed peas as far as folic acid is concerned. B6 will also lower the homocysteine levels. And you can see some of the foods that are high in B6, such as rice bran, sesame seeds, sunflower seeds. Garbanzos. And then, let's see, we're rounding them out there. And then B12 is the other vitamin that lowers the homocysteine levels. And those that are on a total vegetarian diet, which is actually a very healthy diet as far as heart disease is concerned, to round out that healthy diet, they need to make sure they're getting B12. Otherwise, their homocysteine levels can go up and they themselves can be at risk for heart disease. B12 is largely found in animal products, but can be found in total cereal, product 19 cereal, because it's supplemented, fortified soy milks. In fact, just about every soy milk on the market today has B12 in it, fortunately, as well as rice milks. And then you can take supplements as well. Or if you're going to get it from animal products, you would want to consume it from skim milk as being the preferable sources to not get all the cholesterol and the saturated fat. But if you are not going to be consuming animal products, you would want to make sure you're getting it in a supplemental form or getting your homocysteine level or B12 level checked on an annual basis. HDL cholesterol is the good cholesterol. It will actually decrease your risk of heart disease. And you can raise your HDL cholesterol by what? Exercise. Aerobic exercise is what's going to increase the HDL cholesterol. Running, jogging, brisk walking, biking, cross-country skiing, swimming, cardiac rehab programs will increase the HDL. The more you exercise, the higher that HDL gets. There doesn't seem to be a plateauing effect, per se. There are certain drugs that can raise it, such as estrogen, niacin, one of the B vitamins that it can be used in mega doses can raise the HDL significantly. Notice alcohol. This is what the media is enthralled with over the fact that it raises HDL levels. Foods will also raise the HDL. Lecithin, ginseng, garlic, onions, brewer's yeast, chromium, vitamin C and E. Oranges, actually the equivalent of 3 oranges a day, can significantly raise the HDL. Cholesterol, and there are other. Red clover actually also raises the HDL cholesterol. Chromium is a trace mineral that can raise it as well. Yes. No, you do not need B12 every day. B12 is stored for a whole year in your body. And if you're going to take it in a supplemental form, you might want to do it once a week or even a larger amount once a month. Cessation of smoking will actually raise the HDL. Smoking lowers the HDL cholesterol. Notice what else raises the HDL cholesterol. Chlorinated pesticides. Now, for the life of me, I can't figure out why the media doesn't tell you to consume more pesticides to raise your HDL cholesterol. Fortunately, they don't, because pesticides can be associated with cancer. But the same is true for alcohol. We talked about this morning how moderate alcohol consumption significantly raises the risk of cancer. But the media is enthralled with the fact that it does raise the HDL cholesterol. Garlic does have a beneficial effect, as mentioned here. Eating the equivalent of 4 cloves a day will lower your cholesterol, actually lower your triglycerides, and raise the HDL cholesterol. There are 7 steps we recommend for lowering triglycerides. Losing weight can help. Exercise will help. Eating less fat, decreasing the stress, stop smoking, abstain from alcohol. In fact, one of the causes of hypertriglyceridemia is alcohol. We've had many individuals wondering how to get their triglycerides down. They were doing everything else right. They were executives, but once they abstained from alcohol, their triglycerides went down significantly. Sugar in the diet also will increase the triglycerides significantly. Vitamin E will protect against heart disease. This study in 40,000 men showed those that are consuming 60 units per day reduce their risk by 34% to 50%, regardless of other foods that they consume. And it's hard to be on that high amount unless you're eating basically a vegetarian diet. This study was done by Dr. Sertori in Italy, showing that it's not just fiber, it's not just saturated fat, it's not just polyunsaturated fat, and it's not just cholesterol that's at the root of your blood cholesterol levels or your HDL or LDL levels. It's actually the source of protein that you're consuming as well. Dr. Sertori put people with high blood cholesterol on a good program that was higher in fiber, lower in saturated fat, lower in cholesterol. In fact, these two groups were on the same exact program, except this group here was eating an animal protein, which was a milk-based protein, and this group here was eating vegetable protein, which is a soy-based protein. Notice the difference after 3 weeks in their cholesterol level. This group did go down by about 30 points, but this group here went down 70 points by basically being on a total vegetarian diet that also had the vegetable protein. In fact, the difference was so big, he decided to do a crossover study. He didn't believe the result. He thought he just got those that genetically responded better to his program. So on the crossover study, he put them on the milk-based protein, and notice what happened. The cholesterol went back up, where this group, now their cholesterol was able to drop significantly. And so switching to a vegetable-based protein will help out significantly. And we know now that this is due to the amino acid content. Vegetable protein is high in arginine, low in lysine. And it's not only P to S ratios, but where you'll soon learn about A to L ratios, arginine to lysine ratios. And the higher arginine to lysine ratio, the lower your cholesterol goes as well. And so that's something to keep in mind. If meat is high in lysine, and animal proteins are high in lysine and low in arginine, and that's why we see a less effect there. This study was just published, I think, 2 weeks ago. You might have seen it in the news media, showing that water intake does have a relationship to heart attack mortality. Those that drink less than 2 glasses of water per day have a pretty high risk of heart disease. If they're drinking 5 glasses a day, it goes down significantly. In women, it goes down by about 46%. In men, it goes down by 54% just by drinking greater than 5 glasses of water per day. Now, interestingly, it wasn't just fluid intake, because they monitored fluid intake and was eating or consuming less than 2 glasses of water. The study's author said consumption of other fluids, including coffee, tea, juice, and milk, the risk was reversed, with heavy drinking women exhibiting more than 2-fold higher risk of dying of heart attack. Heavy non-water drinking in men was associated with a 46% increased risk of heart attack death. And the reasons for this have to do with viscosity of the blood. As you drink more water, your viscosity goes down. The blood becomes thinner, and actually it can go through those narrowed areas in a much easier format. If you're drinking other fluids, it actually the body has to put water into your gut in order to absorb them, and so you're really not getting a benefit as far as the viscosity is concerned. If we take a look at this from the financial standpoint and the side effect profile risk, this may be the most simplest thing that you can do to lower your risk of heart disease. It's even cheaper than aspirin, and it actually has a lot less side effects than aspirin, because aspirin increases the risk of bleeding disorders, etc., and this will not. And so that's something to keep in mind. Harvard University took a look at the effectiveness of heart attack prevention measures, and they showed that if you smoke and you stop smoking, you will reduce your risk by 50 to 75% in 5 years. For every 1% decrease in your cholesterol level, you will have a 2 to 3% decreased risk of heart disease. So if you can decrease your cholesterol by 20%, in other words, if you have a cholesterol of 200, 20% would mean a 40 milligram reduction, you can reduce your risk of heart disease by about 40 to 60% just by doing that. If you're exercising regularly, you'll reduce your risk by 45%. If you're maintaining your ideal weight, you'll reduce it to 33 to 55%. For each 1 millimeter in diastolic blood pressure that it's above 80, if you reduce it by 1 millimeter, you'll reduce it 2 to 3%. So that means if you have a diastolic of 90 and you go down to 80, you'll be able to reduce your risk 20 to 30% just by bringing the blood pressure down alone. Totally, if we're on an ideal program, the Seventh-day Adventist health study might give us an indication here. Took a look at males age 35 and over as percent of expected in comparison with the general population. And the non-vegetarian Seventh-day Adventist had a 56% risk compared with the control group. And the control group would be 100 there. Why did the non-vegetarian Seventh-day Adventist reduce their risk of heart disease? That's right. No smoking. They don't use alcohol. They may tend to be healthier in some other ways. Lacto-ovo-vegetarians reduce it that much more. It's only 39%. And in this study, the total vegetarians only had 14%. There were only a few deaths in this, and it turns out every one of the few deaths that were looked at, the people have been total vegetarians for a short period of time. They have become that way in order to try to prevent their severe heart disease already. Many studies, if we take a look at other studies, if you're on a careful diet like we've been talking about, there is good evidence out there that 9 out of every 10 heart attacks could be prevented entirely. And grains, fruits, nuts, and vegetables constitute the diet chosen for us by our Creator. Genesis chapter 1 tells us that these foods prepared in as simple and natural a manner as possible are the most healthful and nourishing. But what if you already have heart disease? Can we do something about those blocked arteries and clean them out naturally? I'd like to take just a few minutes to talk about the program that we use for reversal at the Lifestyle Center of America and that are used at other lifestyle centers in reversing heart disease. There are some drawbacks of heart surgery. The drawbacks of heart surgery, first of all, heart surgery provides just a what? A temporary fix. A lot of people think this is going to cure their heart disease. They'll have the heart surgery and it will be over with. But it's not true. It does not correct the underlying cause. And what is the underlying cause of heart disease? Atherosclerosis that we've talked about. Actually, I didn't talk about the meaning of atherosclerosis. Do you know what that term means, actually, in Greek? Athero means what? No, athero means mushy. And what does sclerosis mean? Hard. So actually, literally, it means the mushy, hard disease. And actually, it's a good description because we eat something mushy, which is the cholesterol, and it actually turns in the artery to something hard, which is the atherosclerosis after it develops that calcium and fibrous plaque around it. But it does not correct the atherosclerosis, the underlying cause. Permanent side effects can and do occur. In fact, a recent study showed that now over 90% of people that undergo bypass surgery have a cognitive decline as a result of the bypass surgery. cognitive decline means that they've lost some intellectual function. And it has to do with what the common way that bypass surgery is performed. You have to put someone on a pump, and when you do that, you have to actually bore their aorta to put them on this heart-lung machine. And by boring into that aorta, there are cholesterol plaques in that aorta itself. Those cholesterol plaques can go upstream and end up in the brain, which causes some swelling, causes some small strokes. And usually not enough to be a major stroke, only a 1% chance risk of a major stroke from a bypass surgery. But enough so that the kids, after they see Dad at home after this, will say, you know, Dad just isn't quite the same as he was before his bypass surgery. And so there are permanent side effects that can occur, and the high cost is pretty astounding as well. If you can get it for $40,000 today, that's done cheaply when you consider the physician fees and the infusionist costs, as well as the hospital costs and ICU costs. Really, bypass surgery is doing something similar to this. And that is, they're mopping up the floor and doing a good job with that. But unfortunately, they're not turning off the source of the problem. And if we really want to get to reversing coronary heart disease, we're going to have to start turning off the faucets and not just mopping up the floor. And although I believe there are certain cases, if you have certain triple vessel disease or high left main disease, I'm going to be trying to talk you into bypass surgery too. There are often times when this is done prematurely, particularly if the patient realized that they could get permanent help in another way. Abraham Lincoln stated this: "You cannot help men permanently by doing for them what they could and should do for themselves." And that indeed is amply applied in regards to health as well. Permanent help, we really need to make a difference in regards to the lifestyle. This study was done with a 26% fat diet and 250 milligrams of cholesterol, which most Americans consider to be a low cholesterol diet because the average intake is about 400 milligrams a day. If you put them on this American Heart Association diet, after 4 years, they will get a 6% decrease in their total cholesterol. They'll reduce their bad cholesterol, their LDL, by 60%. And 4 years later, an angiography, 6% will have improved, 15% will have no change. But how many will get worse? 79% will get worse on this program of the, quotes, American Heart Association diet. Now, another diet, 25% fat, 200 and 250 milligrams. After 3 years, 41% got worse. After 5 years, 65% got worse. After 7 years, 77% got worse. And after 10 years, 85% got worse. And this is why people have to have repeat angioplasties, repeat stents. They have to have repeat bypass surgeries, et cetera, particularly after about 5 to 10 years, because the atherosclerosis is still progressing and there's been no real significant change. They might have substituted their beef for chicken at a meal and eaten low-fat cheese instead of high-fat cheese for another meal, but that really wasn't enough to produce a lasting effect. Alfred Whitehead, a philosopher earlier this century, wrote this: "Familiar things happen, and mankind does not bother about them. It requires a very unusual mind to undertake the analysis of the obvious." And the unusual mind in this case,

15% with no change, and only 4% got worse. Actually, all vessels had an average of a 2% improvement in their diameter stenosis, a 9% improvement in their blood flow, and those that were blocked greater than 50% actually had even a much greater improvement, 5% regression in these arteries and a 23% increase in blood flow just by changing the diet and lifestyle. The diet, the control diet, of course, in order to do a good study today, you have to have a control diet. Their control diet was the American Heart Association diet. And after 1 year, this control had only a 5% decrease in their total cholesterol, 5% decrease in LDL, and actually 53% got worse after just 1 year and a 3.4% overall progression of the atherosclerosis. The diet was a low-fat vegetarian diet. Stress management was also used. It wasn't just diet. Smoking cessation was also used, as well as moderate exercise and social and emotional support. The diet had no animal products except egg whites and non-fat dairy, 75% complex carbohydrates, at least 15% protein, less than 5 milligrams of cholesterol, and notice what else? No caffeine. This is very important. Caffeine will actually inhibit your ability to control stress, as well as cause some other changes to the artery. Even low amounts of caffeine in a study done last week do have detrimental effects on the artery. So if we're wanting to reverse it, we have to get the caffeine out of there. But notice the calories were not restricted. They could consume as much as they would like as long as they were allowed foods. Walking, the exercise program was a brisk walking program, 3 hours per week, at least 30 minutes per session. Their heart rate had to be between 50 and 80% maximum, which we described earlier today. After 1 year, their cholesterol, this is the control group, and this is the vegetarian group. Control group was the meat-eating group, and they're not vegetarians here, but they have become vegetarian. And notice after 1 year what happens to their cholesterol. The control group doesn't change much at all. Their LDL cholesterol has an even more dramatic drop from 151 down to 95. And ideally, you should try to get the LDL to less than 90. But notice the control group did not have much improvement. Their chest pain actually also improved. This group, the vegetarian group, was having 5 episodes of chest pain per week. Or angina. And notice, after the study was over with, their chest pain was almost down to zero. In fact, the control group had an increase in their chest pain. Of course, they were progressing. They had a threefold increase in their chest pain. This chest pain decrease, or the angina decrease, actually occurred within the first few weeks of the study. And there's been an analysis of this also at the Lifestyle Center of America. We've had people come there that can't even button their shirt without getting chest pain. Or many people that can't even walk across the room without getting into chest pain. And by the time they're leaving at 19 days, they're walking 5 miles, they're off their heart medicines, and they're having no chest pain whatsoever. Now, that is not due to regression yet. It takes a long time to get regression as far as diameter stenosis. But what is improving is the flexibility of their blood vessels. Their blood vessels are relaxing, allowing more blood flow to the heart, and thus they don't get into the chest pain. What does this relaxation do to? Just by reducing the cholesterol, we will get some reduction because it increases the amount and effectiveness of an important chemical that your body makes called nitric oxide. This is your natural nitroglycerin. In fact, nitroglycerin gets turned into nitric oxide. That's how it works. But you can actually make your own by reducing your cholesterol. And further relaxation of the arteries is due to an increase in arginine, which produces even more nitric oxide. Arginine is that amino acid that I talked to you about earlier that's prevalent in vegetable protein. What foods are high in arginine? You can see we think of animal foods being high in protein, but they're not high in the right types of amino acid per se. You can see cheese, eggs, milk, beef, low amounts of arginine. Tofu, Brazil nuts, and almonds have a lot more arginine in them. And then some foods are quite high in arginine. Black walnuts are excellent. Lima beans are higher yet. Red kidney beans are higher yet. Garbanzos are an excellent source of arginine.
Lentils are an excellent source. Think of these foods as your natural nitroglycerins in producing arginine and nitric oxide. Soybeans higher yet,

0: And the highest source are actually roasted pumpkin seeds, half cup, 6.2 grams of arginine. Interestingly, in Dr. Ornish's study as well as in ours, we have found improvement in their psychosocial parameters. In Dr. Ornish's study, he measured it by what was called an anhedonia index, anxiety, depression, insomnia. Anhedonia means inability to experience pleasure. And notice the experimental group scored a 27 at the start of the study, and after 1 year, they went down significantly. And a lot of people in the scientific community were confused about this because they thought if people got on a low-fat vegetarian diet, the quality of their life would worsen. They would have more anxiety. They would have more stress as a result of this diet. But in reality, their mental status improved significantly. They had less anxiety. They had less stress. And those that were in the meat eating group actually had no change in their anhedonia index. This study shows that if you cheat on this program, you don't have near as good results. It wasn't just that you were in the right group. Those with the most adherence to the program had the most regression of their blocked arteries. And after 1 year, not only did their arteriograms improve, their thallium scans improve, their PET scans improve, their psychosocial changes improve, and their lipoprotein and apoprotein profiles significantly improved. Dr. Ornish says this, let's not hide the facts. It's a very paternalistic attitude to say, we know you won't do it because it's too hard. The program is not for everyone, but there is a larger percentage of people interested in following a program like this than many doctors might believe. And unfortunately, many patients are really never given this option. We do give people the option, what we call the good, better, and best diet. And the quote's good diet, we don't want to criticize it. The good diet is the American Heart Association diet, but we all saw what happens with that. The best diet is going to be a total vegetarian diet that is going to lower your homocysteine level. And the better diet might be somewhere in between. And they can make their own choice based on the potential outcomes of this and what they're able to do. But you can see the cholesterol, we would recommend is zero, fat less than 25%. P-death ratio, we like to gear for greater than 3-to-1. We want to have it loaded with vegetable protein. But in the absence of animal protein, caffeine ideally should be zero, and fiber, we like to see it even at about 40 grams per day. We'll close with Diderot's proverb. Diderot was a French philosopher. But here's what Diderot says. Doctors are always working to preserve our health, and cooks to destroy it. But the latter are often the more successful. It doesn't really have to be that way if we train the cook. And you know, people aren't going to stay on a program like this that's going to reduce 90% of heart attacks if the food doesn't taste good. But if they do learn it, you will be able to dramatically improve the health, not only of their vessels, but also even their mental well-being by actually instructing the communities around you.
1: We hope you've enjoyed this health talk by Dr. Neil Nedley. For more information, go to www.nedleyhealthsolutions.com.
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1: Now a look at your afternoon weather on Charlotte Christian Talk Radio. Sunny today with a high near 84 and lows around 53. Sunny tomorrow with a high of 86 and lows around 57. For your Wednesday, mostly sunny with a high near 87 and lows around 60. 60, and for Thursday, partly sunny with a high near 87 and lows around 62. That's your afternoon weather on Charlotte Christian Talk Radio.
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7: 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A bipartisan group of U.S. senators urging President Trump to cancel his proposed Russian diesel import agreement, arguing it undermines sanctions and strengthens Moscow's war financing. South Korea and Japan report North Korea launching several ballistic missiles into the sea early today, continuing a pattern of rapid weapons testing. Launch follows South Korea's recent hypersonic missile tests. President Trump publicly urged Ukraine to get a new president, escalating tensions over Kyiv's drone strikes on Russian oil refineries. And a Washington Post analyst finds America's physician workforce aging rapidly, with rising numbers of doctors practicing into their late 70s and 80s. Monday Night Football tonight, it's the Rams and Bills. I'm Jim Miller. 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
9: In the words of the apostle, we see through a glass darkly. The philosophers all agree. Socrates said, I know nothing except the fact of my ignorance. Nietzsche added, all things are subject to interpretation. Whichever interpretation prevails at a certain time is a function of power, not of truth. Here's Kant again. He used ontology to describe the reality that underlies a phenomena, the thing in itself. But then he added, ontologically, reality is unknowable to us. David Hume, using the scientific method of Isaac Newton as his model, said, no theory of reality is ever possible. There can be no knowledge of anything beyond our experience of it. And then finally, Einstein. Only two things are infinite, he wrote, the universe and human stupidity. And then he added, I'm not so sure about the universe. So we have something we call epistemology, the study of the nature and validity of knowledge. Epistemology. It deals with things like probability and certainty. How do we know the things we think we know? How can we be sure, since we are subject to our perceptions? Have you ever asked yourself questions like these about your own life? Perhaps about salvation? Perhaps about how you're living your life? We need certainty, and it must come from beyond ourselves. How do we know any of the things we think we know, including the things we think we know about eternity? How are we sure that we are not deceived? There is a way to be sure, but only one way. And in this, our final installment on Faith and Reason, I want to talk about spiritual discernment. 1 Corinthians chapter 1 in your Bible, and verses 20 to 25 to begin. Faith and reason, spiritual discernment. Where is the wise man? Where is the scholar? Where is the philosopher of this age? Has not God made foolish the wisdom of the world? For since in its wisdom, the world by wisdom did not know him, God was pleased through the foolishness of preaching to save those who do believe. Jews demand miraculous signs and Greeks look for wisdom, but we preach Christ crucified, a stumbling block to Jews and foolishness to the Greeks. But to those whom God has called, both Jews and Greeks, Christ, the power of God and the wisdom of God. For the foolishness of God is wiser than man's wisdom, and the weakness of God is stronger than man's strength. Sooner or later, every believer must come to terms with the innate tension between the wisdom of God and the wisdom of the world. It is clearly stated in Scripture. It appears in every generation and is relevant to every culture, but probably to none more than ours, the post-Enlightenment West. The received wisdom of our day is in conflict with the wisdom of God. Yet there was a time in Western culture when religion was studied right alongside mathematics and science with no thought of any contradiction between them. The Bible was part of a classical education, but those days are gone now. A transformation in worldview has occurred that continues to have a strong influence in spite of postmodernism. Our wisdom is based on the Greeks and taken for granted as superior through the rational process. When the scientific community comes to a consensus on anything in our culture, its conclusions are treated as irrefutable fact. All branches of learning have adapted to science, including theology. So if you want to be respected as an intelligent person, you have to be Greek. Yet Scripture asserts that the message of salvation is not for the intelligent. It is for fools. The Bible says the message of the cross is foolishness. Look at chapter 2, still 1 Corinthians, and this time 10b to 14. The Bible says, "The Spirit searches all things, even the deep things of God. For who among man knows the thoughts of a man except the man's spirit within him? In the same way, no one knows the thoughts of God except the Spirit of God." Let me pause right there. Paul's making a clear assertion. There is no way to know God's mind, not by any science, not by any philosophy. No man knows the mind of God. Only the Spirit of God knows the mind of God. Are you with me so far? He goes on, verse 12. "We have not received the Spirit of the world, but the Spirit who is from God, that we may understand what God has freely given us. And this is what we speak, not in words taught us by human wisdom, but in words taught by the Spirit, expressing spiritual truths in spiritual words. The man without the Spirit does not accept the things that come from the Spirit of God, for they are foolishness to him, and he cannot understand them because they are spiritually discerned." Paul was writing to the believers in Corinth. Corinth was a commercial powerhouse of the first century world, a dynamic center of trade because of its position between two seas. It served as an overland route for merchants wishing to avoid the dangerous journey around the Peloponnesus, which was subject to violent storms. So So they would unload their cargo at port on Saronic Bay on one side. Then they would travel the narrow isthmus to the other side, to the Gulf of Corinth, and reload there to continue their journey to all points west. It was therefore a bustling, cosmopolitan city, and the Christian church at Corinth reflected the same diversity. Corinth was located just 40 miles from Athens and was greatly influenced by that university city. One historian said that you could smell the scent of Stoicism in the air in Corinth. It was part of the common coinage of life and its everyday exchanges. The basic form of education was rhetoric, the art of persuasion based on logic and reason. The verbal linguistic intelligence was the most highly prized. One writer said, even those not trained in rhetoric were accustomed to it and knew its conventions by having lived in a rhetorical culture. And in Acts of the Apostles 2:44, this interesting insight. The Greeks believed in the elevation of the human race, but thought it could only be accomplished through the study of science and philosophy. This was the bias Paul sought to redress by his persistence in presenting the gospel of Jesus Christ on another basis. His word was, "For I determined to know nothing among you except Jesus Christ and him crucified." Paul uses neither the substance nor the form of the philosophical categories of his day in presenting the message of salvation. The philosophers and rhetoricians employed many concepts to express their reasoning. The apostles of Jesus used none of them. They wrote in concepts provided by the Spirit of God, quoting no one. They did not quote the great thinkers of their day. They spoke in categories provided by the Spirit of God, spiritual truths in spiritual words. Paul's frame of reference was not intellectualism. It was the demonstration of the Spirit's power in witnessing to the Son of God. Spiritual things are spiritually discerned. This is why the Bible does not fit with the modern categories of thought of our day, and we cannot make it fit. It is not because the Bible is ancient and outmoded. It is because it is of a different nature, a different kind of knowledge. The wisdom of God is not an intellectual product. Objective truth in theology means what God knows. The omnipotent one. He by whose knowledge all other knowledge is evaluated and judged. Every thought of God is reality. God is not subject to perceptions, and there is no epistemology anywhere in the New Testament. It is truth that is eternal, immutable, and unimpeachable. It is truth of a different kind. And so, we must relate to it as such. C.S. Lewis has this statement that I love. A simple solution to the whole problem of creation evolution. Lewis says, if God has created us and endowed us with our nature, the question is not how did he do so or how long did it take. See, that's Greek thinking. To analyze, to systematize, to scientize. Lewis says that's not the relevant question for creatures made by God. The question is, what is our responsibility to the one who has made us? Knowledge of a different kind, calling for a different response. The knowledge of God is not concerned with satisfying our intellectual curiosity. It is not about giving us what we need to satisfy our thoughts. It's about giving us what we need to get us out of this world alive. This is the agenda of divine knowledge, the salvation of as many people as possible. And the terminology into which the Bible has put it is this: whosoever will, let him come. There's no qualification except willingness. Whosoever will. Who says amen to that? Amen. And here is the miracle of divine knowledge, the knowledge of God that brightens our eyes. God has made his wisdom available to us by direct communion with him, with no distorting perception between. It is spirit to spirit contact. Therefore, it bypasses our perceptions. His spirit dwelling in us, touching our spirit with direct knowledge of God. No intermediary, not even a holy angel. Our minds illuminated by the divine light. Direct communion with the Almighty Creator. His spirit with our spirit. A miracle of God's redemption through Jesus Christ. Paul says, the thoughts of God become our thoughts. So that he's able to make this bold and astounding claim, we have the mind of Christ. We have the mind of Christ. He uses the word ekoumen, a strong word in the Greek. It means to seize or to cling to. We cling to the mind of Christ. It's a word that denotes inward possession. As we are possessed by God's Spirit, the great revealer of God, we, by that Spirit, possess God's mind. It's a different concept for us, something new. Knowledge determined not by intellect, but determined by relationship. Knowledge determined not by what you know, but determined by who knows you. Not objective knowledge, subjective knowledge. And the subject is God himself. The disciples were concerned about Jesus' teaching method, that it might not be the most effective. So they asked him one day, Lord, why do you speak to the people in parables? And the Bible says Jesus taught nothing to the crowds without a parable. That was his tool. The disciples, why do you speak to the people in parables? And Jesus gave an interesting and unexpected answer. Matthew 13, look at it with me. Matthew 13, this is 11 to 15. Jesus answering his disciples' question. He answered and said to them, because it has been given to you to know the mysteries of the kingdom of heaven, but to them it has not been given. Now stay with me. The Greek concept is that knowledge is a universal product, that all people have a right to knowledge, and therefore reason is the way to access it. But here in these words, Jesus says, saving knowledge is not for everybody. It is not a unit to some and withheld from others. On what basis? Read on, verse 12. For whoever has, to him more will be given, and he will have abundance. But whoever does not have, even what he has will be taken away from him. That's not democratic. Therefore, I speak to them in parables, because seeing they do not see, and hearing they do not hear, nor do they understand. And in them the prophecy of Isaiah is fulfilled, which says, hearing you will hear and shall not understand, and seeing you will see and not perceive. Verse 15 gives the reason why. For the hearts of this people has grown dull. Their ears are hard of hearing, and their eyes they have closed, lest they should see with their eyes and hear with their ears, lest they should understand with their hearts and turn, so that I should heal them. Not knowledge based on the state of the mind, knowledge based on the condition of the heart. Another time, the Lord said it this way, Matthew 11, 26 and 27. I praise you, Father, Lord of heaven and earth, because you have hidden these things from the wise and

0: learned and revealed them to little children. Yes, Father, for this was your good pleasure. When it comes to human knowledge, we look to the Greeks and their followers, the scientists, the physicians, the experts in rhetoric. But when we want to know God, we look to the children with their simple understanding based on personal contact, with their ready faith, quick to believe whatever you tell them because they trust you. They'll even believe in the Easter Bunny and Santa Claus because you told them so. Children who follow even when they do not know where you're leading. More closely, in fact, the less they know, because they cling to you more when they have any doubt or fear. Saving knowledge is not intellectual. Saving knowledge is relational. It's the pure in heart who see God. One more verse. John chapter 8, 42 and 47. Jesus again, he's talking about this same idea. John 8, 42 and 47. Jesus said to them, "If God were your Father, you would love me. For I came from God and now am here. I have not come on my own, but he sent me." 47. He who belongs to God hears what God says. The reason you do not hear is that you do not belong to God. Knowledge that is based on relationship, not on intellect, not on test scores, not on GPA. Knowledge that is hidden from the wise and learned and revealed to little children. And why? Jesus said, why? Because that's how God designed it. That's what pleased him. It's knowledge of a different kind. So we understand, therefore, things that we cannot explain, because we know them intuitively through relationship with God. They are ours as matters of personal trust. The utterly unsearchable mysteries of divinity are made known to us, not through an intellectual act so that we can take pride in it, turn it into a formula, publish it and win a book award, and then mass produce it and sell it on the open market and make a fortune. It's not that kind of wisdom, and it is not for that purpose. It is the wisdom of God made ours through miraculous relationship, initiated on the divine side by an act of grace, and received and reciprocated on the human side through an act of obedience of faith. Then lived out in the everyday life through the harmony of two become one in the unique existence known as the Christian life. And now, just in case you forgot, I'm going to show you why this way of knowing God is so unpopular. Why, even though it's available to whosoever will, only few take advantage of it. You know why? I'm going to show you why. Galatians 2:20. It is no longer I who live, but Christ lives in me. And the life which I now live in the flesh, I live by the faith of the Son of God, who loved me and gave himself for me. The reason this knowledge is so unpopular is because it is mediated through death. I crucified with Christ. The life that Jesus speaks of, that's available to all, it's resurrection life. And you can't have a resurrection unless you die first. So even though it's available to all, only few take advantage of it, because it's mediated through death, the death of the self. If spiritual things are spiritually discerned, the necessity of relationship to saving knowledge is obvious. Because in the spiritual realm, the aim of knowing is not merely to have correct information. The aim of knowing is personal transformation. Saving knowledge is personal knowledge, and personal knowledge is always relational. Jesus said, John 17:3, and this is life eternal, that they may know you, the only true God, and Jesus Christ, whom you have sent. This is the saving knowledge. Personal knowledge of God and His Son through the life of resurrection that comes to us only through death. I am crucified with Christ. That's what baptism symbolizes. The death of the self, the new life in Jesus Christ. It's available to whosoever will. No discrimination from God. No concern about your education level or your gender or your race or your culture. Whosoever will. The only qualification is willingness. But we must be willing to die. Only then may we have the life that can be ours through Jesus Christ. Here's the greatest statement of knowledge in the universe, the foundational statement of knowledge, and it's not intellectual. You already know it by heart. Say it with me, John 3:16. For God so loved the world that he gave his only begotten Son, that whosoever believeth in him should not perish, but have everlasting life. The key that unlocks the secrets of the mystery of God is this love. The love that God sent through his Son Jesus. The love that originates with God and seeks to take root in our hearts. That love is the key to all saving knowledge. And it's available to whosoever will. Who says amen to God's word? That's a good word from God. I read a story about a minister who got up and introduced a visiting pastor in the congregation, retired minister, who was a personal friend of his. And he spoke warmly of him. He asked him to come forward and give a few comments to his small congregation, to say whatever was on his heart. And the old retired minister got up and started telling a story. Nobody could tell if the story was true or not. The story was of a father who, along with his son and his son's friend, went sailing together off the Pacific coast. When a sudden and fast approaching storm blocked any attempt to get back to shore. The wind was so strong and the waves so high that the boat capsized. The father and the two boys were thrown overboard. Even though the father was an experienced sailor, he could not keep the boat upright. Grabbing a rescue line and holding on to the capsized boat, the father had seconds to make a painful decision. He knew he did not have time to save both boys. He only had time to throw the line to one of them. How could he choose? The father knew that his son was a Christian and that his son's friend was not. And so he yelled out to his boy, "I love you, son," and then threw the line to his son's friend. And by the time he pulled the friend to safety, the son had disappeared in the deep and his body was never recovered. The father said that he had a glimpse of what God went through in order to save us. Then the pastor sat down to dead silence. When the service was over, two teenagers approached the old minister and said, "You know, that was a nice story, but it really wasn't very realistic. What father would give up his son in a split second in hopes of saving a friend who might never become a Christian?" Well, the old pastor said, "You're probably right. It was unrealistic." He said, "But I was the father in the story, and your pastor was my son's friend." You know something? Jesus knew when he went to the cross, he was not going to be able to save everybody. He lost one of his own 12 on the day he gave his life. He knew that some people would waste the blood of redemption and refuse eternal life. But Jesus went to the cross anyway. And here's my determination. I pray it's yours. the blood of Jesus will not be wasted on me.
1: 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We hope the episode shared today has been uplifting. 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Until next time, remember to keep Jesus, the true Word of Life, by your side.
2: Have you ever thought about what life would be like if God had never given us His written Word? Of course, we'd know that there is a God. Psalm 19 tells us that the heavens declare the glory of God. But we wouldn't know what He's like. We wouldn't know how to please Him. We also wouldn't know right from wrong. We might experience some vague sense of guilt when we sin, but we wouldn't know why. Imagine never hearing the promises of God, the commands of God, the will of God, or the ways of God. Thankfully, we don't have to exist in that kind of spiritual vacuum. God has spoken. He has revealed Himself to us. Now imagine something else. God has given us the precious gift of His Word. But imagine that people let it sit on the shelf and they never read it. If you haven't done it for a while, would you set aside some time to get to know God through His Word? With Seeking Him, I'm Nancy DeMoss Wagamuth.
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4: Our friend and best-selling author Jay Payleitner has seen love do amazing things, and he gives credit to his bride, Rita. You see, Rita likes to hold babies, which works out well because babies like to be held. That also led Jay and Rita to become licensed foster parents and welcome 10 babies into their home. Jay explains that one of the challenges of the child welfare system is removing children from abusive environments. Every case requires months of judicial review, except in the case of babies born with cocaine in their system. If a newborn tests positive for cocaine exposure, that means mom was doing crack and endangering her unborn child. And that infant is automatically placed in foster care. Several of the newborns that came to stay with Jay and Rita were essentially recovering addicts. Jay remembers one instance in which his son Max was holding one of those precious babies who was experiencing severe withdrawal tremors. This was right around the time Max was an all-conference fullback, state qualifying wrestler, and starting catcher for the state-ranked baseball team. He was a tough kid with a high threshold for pain, but watching that baby shake uncontrollably because of a birth mother's selfish choices broke Max's heart and made him a little angry. He said, "How could a mother do this to her baby?" Max was never on a path to drug or alcohol abuse, but you can imagine how holding that helpless baby in the throes of a seizure was a wake-up call for the tragedy of addictive behaviors. What started as Rita's love for babies became a life lesson for every member of the family. Jay includes three final notes on this chapter from his book, 52 Things Sons Need from Their Dad. One is that while kids are still in our home, we should intentionally expose them to the darkness of the world. We won't always be there to protect our kids, so we need to empower them to turn to God's light and love to overcome the darkness. Best of all, Jay saw Max learn how to hold newborns, change diapers, and make babies smile while he was still in high school. Jay confirms that Max is doing an even better job with his own son today. This is Carrie Casey for Today's Father.
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5: 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"Prior to beginning any exercise program, individuals should seek medical evaluation and clearance to engage in activity. Not all exercise programs are suitable for everyone, and some programs may result in injury. Activities should be carried out at a pace that is comfortable for the user. Users should discontinue participation in any exercise activity that causes pain or discomfort. In such event, medical consultation should be immediately obtained. End of quote. Exercise? Yes. But exercise caution.
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In 1620, a boat laden with 130 passengers set sail for the New World, a frontier that had been breached by only a few other Europeans and would eventually come to be known as the United States of America. They would land on the East Coast in Cape Cod before finally settling in Plymouth, Massachusetts. Their journey, however, begins in a small English village. Scrooby lies in Nottinghamshire, and whilst it appears calm and humble, the residents who came from this village over 380 years ago were firm in belief and strong in conviction. The principal members of the Scrooby separatists were Clifton as pastor, Robinson as teacher, and Brewster as ruling elder. 30 residents left Scrooby and headed for the Netherlands, where they joined John Smith, who had previously left England with another group of separatists, though this would not be their permanent home. Further meetings would take place, and those in Holland decided that they would head to the Americas. On the English side of the Channel, there were people who were unhappy with the religious restrictions being imposed by the church, and they also decided that England was ceasing to be a habitable place. The Mayflower set sail from this exact spot here on the Thames in Rotherhithe, South London. Above me, the Mayflower pub marks this spot where 53 people set sail for America. Its sister ship, the Speedwell, left from the Netherlands, but when it was 200 miles off the coast of Cornwall, it had to turn back because it had developed a leak. Those on board the Speedwell then disembarked and got on board the Mayflower, swelling its numbers from 53 to 130. 43 of those people on the Mayflower were separatists, Puritans who did not believe in the union of church and state and were unhappy at how the Anglican Church was treating those who disagreed with her. Those on board had to put up with cramped living conditions, food shortages, little fresh meat, little water, severe seasickness, and violent storms, making it an incredibly arduous journey. They finally sighted land on the 9th of November, 1620, in Cape Cod, and would eventually anchor in Provincetown on the 21st of November. Of those who made the journey, over half would die that first winter due to the harsh weather, illness, and the poor diet available to them. Little did these people realize the impact that this journey would have on history and the legacy that they would leave, that in just 150 years, the land that they arrived in would fight and win its independence, and just 200 years past its independence would rank as the most powerful nation in the world. For those on board the ship, I'm sure their actions did not seem so heroic and brave, but history remembers them well. Never underestimate the impact that your life can have on future successive generations. The decisions that you make, the sacrifices you endure, and the principles that you live by can have a profound impact on your children, and it can have a profound impact on the successive generations of young people that come after you. Our life that we live, however small they may seem, can have an impact that will be reflected only in eternity.

0: Years ago, I visited Highgate Cemetery in North London in the UK. It's an historic cemetery, and one of its most famous residents is Karl Marx, buried there in 1883. Marx was an atheist who famously said religion was the opium of the people. Marx died at the relatively young age of 64, and the God he stated doesn't exist is still very much alive. God gets to have the last say in discussions like that. It's too bad Marx's energies weren't dedicated to a better cause. I can imagine he'd have been a convincing advocate for the gospel if he'd used his talents for God instead of against God. 1 Corinthians 10:31 says, "Therefore, whether you eat or drink or whatever you do, do all to the glory of God." Imagine what some people could have done to advance God's cause if they hadn't opposed it. Imagine what you could do for the work of God.
1: Psalm 130.
2: Out of the depths have I cried unto thee, O Lord. Lord, hear my voice. Let thine ears be attentive to the voice of my supplications. If thou, Lord, shouldest mark iniquities, O Lord, who shall stand? But there is forgiveness with thee, that thou mayest be feared. I wait for the Lord. My soul doth wait, and in his word do I hope. My soul waiteth for the Lord more than they that watch for the morning. I say, more than they that watch for the morning. Let Israel hope in the Lord, for with the Lord there is mercy, and with him is plenteous redemption. And he shall redeem Israel from all his iniquities.
3: And it came to pass that, as he was praying in a certain place, when he ceased, one of his disciples said unto him,
4: Lord, teach us to pray, as John also taught his disciples.
3: And he said unto them,
5: When ye pray, say, Our Father which art in heaven, hallowed be thy name. Thy kingdom come, thy will be done, as in heaven so in earth. Give us day by day our daily bread, and forgive us our sins. For we also forgive everyone that is indebted to us. And lead us not into temptation, but deliver us from evil.
6: Blessed are the peacemakers, for they shall be called the children of God.
7: The light shineth in darkness, and the darkness comprehended it not.
8: Here we are.
9: I hope she's home.
10: Can I ring the bell?
11: May I ring the bell?
10: But I want to.
8: Well, somebody better, or we'll miss our visit with Mrs. G.
12: Glad to see you. I was listening for you. Come on in.
13: How about some stories?
12: Stories? Yes, I've got some specially for you.
14: The man from Sidon was still shaking his head in amazement. It was hard to believe that Jesus could feed so many people with a little bread and a few fish. But Mr. Legion had seen it happen before his very eyes. At this point, a happy-looking man put his head through the doorway.
15: Is Mr. Legion here? He asked brightly.
14: Yes.
15: Well, my name is Lucius, and I'm from Bethsaida. Come on in and have a bite to eat, Mr. Legion said, offering some dates. But tell me, Lucius, my friend, what are you doing down here, so far from your home? Oh, I've been healed by Jesus, just like you, Lucius began. Now quite serious. Jesus has gone away, and I heard that you are a great friend of his. So, seeing that I can't talk to Jesus anymore, I thought it would be so nice if we could talk together about him. Lucius spoke with great emotion.
14: Ah, you love Jesus the same as I do, Mr. Legion said softly. We owe everything to him, don't we, Lucius? For a few moments, no one spoke. The man from Sidon suddenly looked lost, a complete outsider.
15: Oh, I've missed out, he groaned under his breath. There's a world I'm shut out of, a wonderful new world that I'm just getting glimpses of. Jesus is the center of that beautiful new world. Oh, I've missed.
14: His sad reverie was interrupted by Mr. Legion's changed tone of voice. Do tell my friend here from Sidon about how Jesus healed you, Lucius. I believe he will soon follow Jesus himself. Oh, gladly, Lucius said, his face brightening again. I'll tell anyone who'll listen. Oh, it does me so much good to talk about Jesus. My heart just leaps for joy when I think of him. Oh, I love him so much. Come on then, tell me, the man from Sidon said a trifle impatiently. Well, said Lucius, Jesus came up to our town, Bethsaida. Such excitement there was all around. He was healing many people, they said. Oh, but there's no hope for me, I thought. The healer is a Jewish rabbi. But he's healing people who are not Jews, I heard someone say. Ah, oh, yes, I thought, other people who are not Jews. But he'd never touch me, not me, poor Lucius. Then a couple of my friends came and said, come on, we'll take you to Jesus. Oh, no, not me, I said. He'd never... Oh, but we've met him, they said. He's very kind and good. Let's try. So they led me along to Jesus, pushing and shoving through the crowd. The noise was so confusing. Please, please, Lord, I heard them say, lay your hands on this man and give him his sight. Then somebody took hold of my hand, as if to say, come with me. It was a kind, firm, gentle hand, the hand of Jesus. I went where I was led. I didn't get bumped by people now as we went along. I think they must have made way for us. We walked on and on until the voices of the crowd sounded far away in the distance. Then we stopped walking, and I heard, puh, puh, warm spittle hit first one of my eyelids, then the other. Do you know, my eyes opened, and I could see, but not clearly. What do you see? Jesus asked me. Oh, I was so excited. I said something that I must have sounded very stupid. Lucius chuckled as he thought of it. What did you say? The man from Sidon asked. Well, I said, I see men as trees walking. I knew well enough that trees don't walk. I had felt their big, strong trunks. They don't move anywhere. And I knew that people walked. I walked myself. Mr. Legion joined Lucius in laughter. He was enjoying the story immensely. Anyway, Jesus understood me. He knew that I wasn't seeing clearly. So he gave me another dose. First to one eye, then to the other. The two laughed again. The man from Sidon smiled weakly, though he didn't quite see the point. Ah, then I could see clearly. It's wonderful to be able to see. Oh, we should really thank God every day for our sight, faces, shapes, sunsets. It's a glorious world of colour, Lucius said. So I'm just walking about, seeing, and talking about Jesus to everyone who will listen. Lucius paused for a moment, and his face grew sad. But it's not everybody who will listen. The man from Sidon jumped up. You're right, Lucius, you're right. Who will listen? I wouldn't listen myself. My trouble, like most people's, was unbelief. I missed out with Jesus because of my unbelief. Then he added, as he sank back into his seat, you know, Lucius, it's just dawned on me how very like you I am. Just as you were blind, Lucius, that's how I was up there at home in Sidon. Now, I don't mean that these eyes couldn't see, he said, pointing to his own eyes. I'm speaking about my inner eyes, the eyes of my soul. And I feel now that my inner eyes are being opened. But I don't see clearly yet. It's just like when you saw men as trees walking. That's the stage I'm at. It's still my unbelief.

I'll tell you something. Jesus will be pleased to see you. There were footsteps outside. You won't find Jesus in the Galilee just now. He's left. He's heading north with his disciples, a man said as he appeared in Mr. Legion's doorway. Whenever you're at home, Mr. Legion, your house is always full of people talking about Jesus, the newcomer went on. I'm so glad that you told me about him. Well, Jason, Mr. Legion jumped up to greet his friend. Come on in. Nice to see you back from the Galilee. Here, meet my friend from Sidon and Lucius here from Bethsaida. Lucius was blind and Jesus healed him. Our friend from Sidon hasn't met Jesus yet. No, because of my unbelief, the man from Sidon said gloomily. Talking of unbelief, Jason said, taking a seat and helping himself to a drink and some dates, you should have seen what I saw. The unbelief I saw in the Galilee is unbelievable. Some Pharisees, you all know a Pharisee when you see one, don't you? Jason said, looking round the group. Yes, yes, Lucius said. Long tassels on their robes to show how holy they are, and long faces to show how miserable they are, trying to keep the rules of Moses. The law of Moses, Mr. Legion said. All right, the law of Moses, Lucius agreed. Well, Jason said, when they stopped talking. A particularly holy lot of Pharisees, wearing the longest tassels that I've ever seen, came to Jesus with their scribes and a few Sadducees, and they hassled him something awful. Hatred was written all over their faces. They spoke roughly and rudely to Jesus. Give us a sign that you are the Messiah, they said. A sign. Come on, a sign. Yes, a sign. A sign is what we want. Yes, you give us a sign that you are the Messiah, they said. But don't they know that Jesus is their Messiah? The man from Sidon broke in. Only Messiah could do the wonderful things that Jesus does. Jesus heals the sick, gives sight to the blind. He makes the deaf to hear and the lame to walk. What more of a sign do they want? That's exactly what Jesus said. You can read the weather signs in the sky, he told them. When the sky is red in the morning, you say, we're going to have a stormy day. How is it that you still cannot see what is happening now? Truly, this is a wicked, faithless generation. It seeks signs, but it will be given none. With that, Jesus and his disciples stepped into their boat. The wind caught the white sails, and the boat made its way out into the lake, leaving the Pharisees and their scribes muttering on the shore. I was sad and disgusted at their unbelief, Jason finished. Unbelief, unbelief, the man from Sidon said, shaking his head. Then he got up. I must go back to Sidon now, he said sadly. Thank you, Mr. Legion, for your hospitality and your encouragement. And thank you all, gentlemen, for your talking and your listening. If I may make a suggestion, Mr. Legion said, when you're home in Sidon, take every opportunity to be with people who know and love Jesus. I will, the man from Sidon said. And I have no doubt that one day you will meet him face to face, Mr. Legion said. I hope I do. I hope I do. Goodbye. Goodbye. Come on, little donkey. Gee up. As the man from Sidon rode home on his donkey, he didn't speak to anyone. But his thoughts were filled with Bernice and Mr. Legion and the deaf and dumb man and blind Lucius and many others, all healed, wonderfully healed, and so happy to talk about Jesus. And then he remembered others, like the Pharisees, angry and proud and unhappy, refusing to believe. And my unbelief was as bad as theirs, he moaned to himself. He wanted to believe, to be one of those whom Jesus had changed. But as he reached Sidon, he still felt weak and fearful, full of doubts and misery.
But one day, a few months

0: Later, the man from Sidon came with some friends to Jerusalem when he knew that Jesus was there. They met some of Jesus' disciples first and said, "Sirs, we want to see Jesus." Philip told Andrew, and Andrew told Jesus. "Bring them here," Jesus said. "It's going to be very hard for you to follow me," Jesus told them, "but those who do serve me will be honored by my Father." "Count me in, count me in," the man from Sidon said in a whisper as Jesus looked into his eyes. And his unbelief was gone for good.
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3: The Chempedak tree is found in Malaysia. It is closely related to jackfruits in the mulberry family. The Chempedak tree produces edible fruits that are about a foot long. Researchers studying the Chempedak were surprised to discover that they bloom irregularly. One tree was watched by researchers for 5 years before it bloomed. While the flowers smell like watermelon, they offer no nectar to entice pollinating insects. Nor do the insects that do pollinate the Chempedak tree eat any of the pollen. Well, what then attracts the two species of gall midges that pollinate the flowers? It's a fungus, and the fungus attacks only the male flowers of the tree. The midges like to eat the fungus, so they crawl into the male flowers as they eat the fungus, picking up the pollen. And then they go to the clumps of female flowers looking for more fungus, and they inadvertently pollinate them. This arrangement, in which the tree depends entirely upon a fungus to attract the pollinators, is unknown in any other species. Well, this raises a question of how such an arrangement could have evolved. Without both the midges and the fungus, the first Chempedak tree would have been the last. All three elements in this interrelated system had to have come into being at the same time. The Chempedak tree bears witness to a rapid creation of the interdependent plant and insect world, just as the book of Genesis reports.
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8: 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Retracing their route, Mildred and the French sisters were eager to get back to Sichao and learn how the Christians there had fared without them. The news they received on their arrival was mixed. On the one hand, the Christians were standing strong. The church was growing as a result of the pioneer band's house-to-house visitation and the ongoing work. While the missionaries were off traveling in the desert, a Muslim merchant had become a Christian, and his wife was so impressed by his new respect for her that she also joined the church. On the other hand, all around there were signs that China might erupt into another civil war. In an effort to assert their control over the unruly area, the Chinese government was at work trying to modernize the towns and cities and improve communications throughout Kansu province. As a result, General Feng, the military commander of the district, had ordered a new road to be built through Sichao. This, in turn, brought many soldiers into the city, and with them came problems. Early in January 1926, Mildred sent Yu, the carter, to a nearby village to buy corn for the mules. Yu left with two mules and a cart. The following day, Mildred received news that soldiers had attacked him and taken the cart and mules for military use. When Yu objected, the soldiers beat him and left him dying in the road. Someone had dragged him into their home and washed his wounds. Mildred was incensed that Yu had been beaten and their cart and mule stolen by the military. She set out immediately to find Yu, taking with her a camera to document how badly he'd been beaten. She sent the photographs of her battered and bloodied carter, along with a letter explaining what had happened, directly to General Feng. Word soon arrived at the mission compound from General Feng, saying that the soldier who had beaten Yu the most had been identified, and that if the carter died, the soldier would be executed. Nevertheless, the cart and mules were needed by the military, and Mildred would not be getting them back. When the soldiers stationed in Sichao got word of the possible execution, they became angry at the idea that one of their own might have to die for the life of a mere carter. The situation got so tense that for several days neither Mildred nor the French sisters left the mission compound for fear of being harassed by soldiers. Thankfully, Yu began to recover from his injuries, and the immediate threat died down. Mildred knew that it was just a matter of time before another tense situation arose. It did not take long for that to happen. On February 17, 1926, a messenger from Kanchao arrived with dire news. Dr. Cao had been arrested. The abusive prison warden, who had been the master of the slave girl brothers to follow, whose gangrene-infected foot the doctor had amputated, accused Dr. Cao of leading an armed mob to the jail to free a prisoner. It was hard for Mildred to imagine that the story was true, but not hard at all to think that the prison warden had made up the incident to humiliate Dr. Cao. The missionary women could only pray for the doctor and carry on with their work in Sichao. Not long after Dr. Cao's imprisonment, Mildred heard a tapping noise outside the mission compound gate. She opened the gate to find a small girl dressed in rags and carrying a bag, which she held up to beg for food. Mildred's smile froze when she saw that the girl's legs were bleeding. "There's a girl at the gate," Mildred called to Eva. She's about 7, and I don't think I've seen

0: seen her before. She's been hurt. Eva rushed to Mildred's side, and the two women knelt down and studied the girl's wounds. Dog bites, Mildred said, shaking her head. What's your name? She asked the girl. The small girl made a strange sound and moved her hands. I don't think she can talk, Eva observed. She might be deaf. Mildred stood and reached for the girl's hand, leading her inside, where the two missionaries set to work cleaning and bandaging her wounds. She has a lot of scars on her legs, Eva said as they worked. I suppose it would make sense. If she's deaf, she can't hear the dogs in the street. When the other children run, she would be the one left standing there. Poor thing. I wonder what her name is, Mildred said. The small girl stayed long enough to eat a bowl of soup, and then she left the compound. Mildred used hand gestures to try to make her understand she could come back the next day for more food. Throughout the following day, Mildred waited eagerly to see if the girl would return. Instead, quite a different caller arrived at the mission compound gate, a middle-aged, well-dressed woman who stomped into the compound as soon as the gate opened, yelling curses at the missionaries. The woman shook her fist and demanded, Where is the fierce dog that bit my daughter yesterday? Her legs were torn to pieces. I am going straight to the Mandarin. He will deal with you. Mildred was trying to think about how to respond when the cook appeared from the kitchen and addressed the woman. If you think we are the kind of people who will give you money just because you are being rude, you are mistaken. Do you see a dog? We do not have one. No one but these ladies who have bandaged the legs of your good-for-nothing child and used the most expensive ointment on her, too. You are a fine one to dress as you do, and your child with only rags to cover her. Why should she be begging? You don't look like a beggar. The woman looked shocked to be spoken to in such a manner. That stupid child! She has misled me. She pointed to this house and gestured that you had dogs. Wait till I get home. She deserves a thrashing, she added. No, no, Eva said, walking up behind Mildred. So you are the mother of the starving girl who came here yesterday. You had better not lay a hand on that child, because then the Mandarin will be looking at you to see why you send the girl out to beg. The woman let out a few more curses, then turned and left the compound. Do not have anything to do with that little girl again, the cook said after the woman left. Let her sores take care of themselves. That woman is up to no good, and we cannot become involved with her. As the cook was speaking his mind, Mildred watched Granny Fan, an older Christian woman who lived down the street, arrive at the compound gate. I hear you had a visitor, Granny Fan said. Mildred nodded. It always shocked her how fast news traveled in China. Yes, the beggar girl's mother came to accuse us of abusing her. Granny Fan shook her head. I have seen that girl about town. She is deaf and mute, and they call her Gua Gua. Gua Gua, little lonely, Eva repeated. What a sad name. We must not punish her because her mother is so difficult. I agree, Mildred said, then turned to the cook and added, Gua Gua must never be turned away from our gate. If we are not here, you must feed her. We will deal with her mother as necessary. The cook nodded his acceptance of the instruction. I think there is more to this. I wonder if that woman is even the real mother, Granny Fan said. I am about to go to market. Let me ask around and see what I can learn about her. 3 hours later, Granny Fan was again at the mission compound gate. Mildred invited her in and made a pot of tea. Eva and Francesca joined them to hear what Granny Fan had learned. It was just as I suspected, Granny Fan began. That woman is not... Guagua's mother at all, though Guagua thinks she is. That woman bought her when she was 3 weeks old for 6 pence. Guagua's mother was a Tibetan peasant woman, and her father a Mongolian. That is why she was so cheap. When Guagua was 2 years old, that woman had a son of her own, and at the same time discovered that Guagua was deaf and mute. As soon as the girl was old enough, she was turned out onto the streets during the day to beg.
1: So she still goes home at night? Francesca asked.
0: Yes, but that's as much as I could find out, Granny Fan replied.
1: Thank you, Mildred said, sipping her tea.
0: I will ask some of the children at service tonight if they know anything about her.
1: Early that evening, Mildred asked those attending the children's service if they knew Guagua.
2: I know her. Her mother hates her and wishes her dead, Fragrance said.
1: Is that because she is a bad child? Mildred asked.
2: No, she isn't bad at all. She only screams when they beat her, Fragrance replied.
3: I live next door to Guagua, Joy said. I can hear her crying at night. They won't let her sleep on the kang, so all winter she must sleep on the cold mud floor.
1: And don't tease her because she does not talk, Mildred said to the group.
2: Yes,
1: came a communal reply. Later that night, Mildred and the French sisters prayed that Guagua would be kept safe and that she would find her way back to the mission compound whenever she was hungry or hurt. Over the next few weeks, Guagua made return visits to the mission compound until she was coming every day to receive food and drink. Meanwhile, Mildred learned that after 42 days in prison, Dr. Cao was taken to Lanchao for trial. He was acquitted of all charges against him. However, that didn't mean he was free to return home to his medical practice and missionary work. General Feng was so impressed with Dr. Cao's medical abilities that he ordered him to stay in Lanchao and assume the role of head medical officer of the Red Cross at Lanchao's military hospital. By now, it was late May 1926, and every day in Sichao was a little more disrupted than the day before by military movements in the city. Tensions were rising as the army tried to bring Kansu province firmly under the control and influence of China's Republican government. Posters were plastered all over the city saying that anyone caught talking about where military units were stationed or what they were doing would be shot on the spot for treason. Mildred was sure that an uprising between the provincial warlords and the government was about to start, and she began to question whether she and Eva and Francesca should stay in Sichao or leave. Foreigners in this remote corner of China tended to be viewed with suspicion by both the warlords and the government troops. It was thought that the local Christians would be a lot safer without foreign missionaries around. The locals could blend into the crowd and escape into the countryside if necessary. The three European women would always stick out, and their presence would endanger the lives of anyone who helped or sheltered them. The three missionaries decided it was time for them to return home for furlough. By early June, the arrangements had been made, and Mildred and the French sisters were ready to set out for England. The route they chose to follow was one Europeans rarely traveled. It would take them northwest from Sichao, through Jade Gate, and across the Gobi to Urumqi, where CIM missionaries George Hunter and Percy Mather ran a mission outpost. From Urumqi, they would continue northwest, crossing into Soviet Siberia at Chugachek. Once in Siberia, they planned to take river steamers and trains to Moscow and across Europe to Belgium to catch a ferry to England. It would be a long and arduous journey, but they hoped to be back in London by January 19.

0: 27. For the trip, they would use 9 mules and 3 carts, 2 large and 1 small. The 2 large carts would carry their luggage and supplies. Mildred, Eva, and Francesca would travel in the small cart, since it was more comfortable to ride in. In all, 12 people would be in the traveling group: the 3 missionary women, their cook, 3 carters, and 5 members of the pioneer band. They planned to make a leisurely trip to Urumqi, proclaiming the gospel in the oasis towns and villages they passed through. Once they reached Urumqi, the members of the pioneer band and the cook and carters would return to Sichao. Mildred had telegraphed George Hunter, informing him they were coming to Urumqi, though she had no way of knowing whether the message actually reached him. As on their previous journey into the Gobi Desert, the women were careful in their preparation and stowing of the supplies and equipment needed for this journey. On June 11, 1926, a crowd gathered to see the group off. The well-wishers brought gifts of cakes, sugar, and tea, for which the women were grateful. Although the women hoped to be in England by January, they were not really sure how long they would be on the road or how many roadblocks they would encounter along the way. Mildred said goodbye to Elder Liu and his wife, who would be overseeing the church in Sichao while they were away. It was particularly hard for her to leave Guagua. Mildred had given Granny Fan money to buy food and made sure that Guagua understood she would still be given a meal at the mission compound each day. Mildred and the French sisters climbed aboard their cart, and off they went through Sichao's western gate. Mildred turned to give one last wave to the city when she saw Guagua, her chin tilted up in determination, following behind the cart. Mildred motioned for her to go back, but Guagua kept following them. Eva and Francesca also motioned for her to turn back, but it made no difference. Guagua kept following their cart out into the countryside. After an hour of travel, Mildred got down from the cart and walked back to Guagua. She knelt and hugged the child, and then signed that she must go back to Sichao before she got lost. Guagua stood motionless as Mildred climbed back onto the cart. Tears streamed down Mildred's cheeks as she slowly turned around, shoulders slumped and head down, and began walking back to town. The tears blurred Mildred's vision, but she forced herself to look forward and not back. In front of them stretched a journey of 6,000 miles to London. Mildred prayed that one day she would see Guagua again. There were 36 stages to traverse between Sichao and Urumqi. Because of the summer heat, as on their previous trip, they traveled at night when it was cooler to conserve water. As darkness descended over them on the first night, Mildred would have liked to know whether George Hunter had received her telegraph and was expecting them. However, like so many things about this trip, she realized she would have to wait and see what happened along the way. Stage after stage, the group headed westward, stopping at inns in small oasis villages. When they reached Jade Gate, Yumen, they were able to refresh their supply of fruits and vegetables. After passing through Jade Gate, they followed the Silk Road to Ansi, ever watchful on this leg of the journey. The group had been warned in Yumen that various warlords were active in the region, capturing young men and pressing them into service in their militias. Thankfully, they made it safely to Ansi, where they stopped for several days to rest and to restock their provisions before heading farther west. In mid-July 1926, they were far out in the Gobi Desert, approaching the town of Hami, with its beautiful gardens extending outside the city walls. As they neared the town, Mildred noticed that coming from the other direction was a single Russian cart with a driver and a tall man dressed in a traditional white robe. As the cart drew closer, it slowed, and the man in the white robe jumped down and stood in the road. He was older, with white hair and beard, piercing blue eyes, and sun-darkened skin. Mildred wasn't sure what to make of him. Was he Turkey from across the desert, or European? She couldn't tell. Then the man bowed to Mildred, Eva, and Francesca and announced, "Ladies, I am George Hunter." Immediately, Mildred jumped down from the cart and shook George's hand vigorously. George smiled shyly before shaking Francesca's and Eva's hands. Then he climbed back onto his cart and ordered his driver to turn around and escort the women through the city gates into Hami. Although he said very little, George had done a wonderful job finding accommodations for the group. Mildred, Eva, and Francesca had adjoining rooms in a clean inn with flower gardens and herbs growing in the courtyard. That night, the innkeeper's mother, Mrs. Ma, made them a special meal of rice, flatbread, roast lamb, and eggplant. It was one of the tastiest meals Mildred had ever eaten, and she enjoyed the fellowship and conversation over the meal. While in Hami, one of their carts needed repairs. As they waited for it to be fixed, Mildred and the French sisters set out to visit the various quarters of town. Even though it sat in the middle of the Gobi, the land around Hami was very fertile. For over 2,000 years, the town and surrounding countryside had changed hands and names repeatedly. It had belonged to the Mongolians, the Manchus, and now the Chinese. Each of these groups still occupied sections of town, though most of the population was Turkey, and the Turkey language was the main language of the town. In truth, Hami was more than just a town. It occupied a unique position within Chinese Turkestan, Xinjiang Province. Hami was actually a self-governing kingdom ruled over by the Khan, or King of the Gobi. The Khan lived in a sprawling palace set on a rise inside the North Gate. He also had a summer palace in the countryside. The Turkis were Muslims, and Islam was the religion of the kingdom of Hami. Even so, as she walked around Hami, talking to Turkey women in their homes, Mildred was able to distribute Christian literature. Once again, she was struck by how important female missionaries were in China. No male missionary would have had access to talk to these Muslim women in their houses. Once the cart was repaired, the group, along with George Hunter, set out across the northern side of the Tian Shan Mountains, westward toward Urumqi, 400 miles away. Mildred was not surprised when George announced that he would go on ahead and that they could send a messenger to catch up with him if they got into difficulties. Although he meant well, George was awkward around women. Mildred understood. He was a 64-year-old Scottish bachelor who had been in China for 37 years, taking a single furlough during the Boxer Rebellion in 1900. His only contact with Europeans was his missionary associate, Percy Mather. He had not talked to a woman in English for nearly 25 years, and it was not easy for him now. The trip across the desert was uneventful. Everyone enjoyed rest, fresh water, and food at remote oasis inns along the various stages of the journey. Mildred, though, was relieved to finally enter the east gate of Urumqi. At the gate, the traveler's documents were checked by a soldier who told Mildred that she and the French sisters were the first British women to ever pass through the gate. The China Inland Mission compound in Urumqi consisted of three houses, one for George Hunter and one for Percy Mather. while the third served as a guest house. In the guest house, Mildred, Eva, and Francesca found Western-style beds and windows with mosquito nets on them. It was a welcome change after so many weeks on the road. At the compound, Mildred was introduced to Percy, a 44-year-old Englishman who, like George, was a bachelor. That was where the similarities ended. Percy, who had not talked to an English woman for 16 years, eagerly spent time with the trio of missionary women. He welcomed their questions and showed them what he had been working on. Mildred was impressed. Percy was a meticulous scholar who had completed a Mongolian dictionary and was now working on a Manchurian Russian grammar and dictionary. He told Mildred that he had learned Chinese first and then sought out someone who knew Chinese to teach him Mongolian. The only person he discovered in Urumqi who spoke both languages well was locked up in a local jail. Percy had gotten permission to be locked in a cell with the prisoner for hours each day. He plied the inmate with questions about the Mongolian language until he had mastered it. Mildred was impressed with Percy's and George's dedication, working in such an isolated location for so many years. In Urumqi, mail from England was awaiting the women. Mildred eagerly tore open the letter she received. She was upset to learn in a letter from her sister that their mother was ill and not expected to live long. Mildred hoped she would make it home to Guildford in time to say goodbye to her. After serving in Urumqi for 16 years, Percy wanted to go home for his first furlough. He asked the women if he could accompany them the rest of the way on their journey to England. Mildred was delighted to have his good-humored company for the rest of the trip. The group returning to Sichao would take two of the carts with them, and the third cart was sold in Urumqi. Mildred used the money they received from the sale to buy a Russian cart called a Tarantus. This cart was long and low, and the cabin was woven so that it looked like a huge basket suspended between four wheels. George assured the women that the cart would be more comfortable to travel in than their Chinese cart, and it was built for speed. With strong horses at the front, they would now be able to travel 6 miles an hour instead of 3 miles an hour they had traveled in their mule cart. This would allow them to reach the Soviet border at Chugachak in just 14 days, if the weather held. Mildred and the French sisters set out in the Tarantus on August 26, 1926, with Percy riding alongside on horseback. They made good progress and crossed the Soviet border into Siberia without any problems. From the border, they rode river steamers and trains all the way through Russia and Central Europe to Belgium, where they boarded a ferry to England. Their 6,000-mile overland journey from northwestern China was almost over. We hope you've enjoyed Mildred Cable, Through the Jade Gate by Janet and Jeff Bench. 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
2: Have you ever waited a long time to see a doctor? 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But have you ever waited 8 years for your healing? Serafin has. He knows what it's like to hope and wait. An infection left his leg bent at an awkward angle. For years, even the simplest tasks were painful, and he struggled to provide for his children. Then, one day he heard that a hospital ship had arrived and that he might be able to get surgery. But by the time he made the long journey to the port, the ship was sadly preparing to leave. So he waited, not for hours or days, but for 8 years. And when Mercy Ships returned to Madagascar last year, Seraphin's wait was finally over. As he stepped up the gangway, he knew this would be the last time he faced the world in pain. We're following the 2,000-year-old model of Jesus, bringing hope and healing to the world's forgotten poor.
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0: fellow priests. I guess Baal is finished here in Israel. And us.
1: Well, with utmost respect for you, most high priest. But, sir, if Baal is the chief god, as we believe and teach, then surely he will vindicate and avenge himself and once again become the official god of Israel.
0: You idiot! You're more gullible than the people themselves. You mean to say that you actually believe in Baal and the things we do and teach in his name?
1: Of course, aren't they true?
0: What is this I hold in my hand?
1: Well, Baal. There are lots of duplicates throughout Israel, but that particular one we claim is the original Baal.
0: Watch. See, that's what Baal really is. Nothing. Nothing but an image. The imagination of the mind. There is only one God. And it was proved here today who he is. The God of heaven.
1: Then Baal is finished.
0: The people are angry. We too are finished.
1: Oh, surely you, Most High Priest, and Her Majesty the Queen, and Most High Priestess of the Goddess Ashtoreth can protect us.
0: Jezebel, protect us against the prophet
2: people
0: Elijah,
2: Israel,
0: the king, the people, and God himself? No. No, she will be helpless against such an array of power. We are finished.
3: Elijah, sir, is there anything I can do or say to make amends for the things I have said and done and thought about you and the true God?
4: Right now, Your Majesty, I bid you to arise up, eat and drink, and prepare to return to the palace, for there is a sound of an abundance of rain.
3: Rain? Why, there's not a cloud in the... Oh, as you say... Most respected prophet of the true God. Lackey, get out the baskets and the paraphernalia.
5: But Elijah, sir, there is no cloud in the sky. How do you dare say rain is in the offing? If you are wrong, it will be a witness against God.
4: I dare do anything in faith. God said there would be no rain or dew as long as Israel remained in apostasy. His word came to pass. He also said that when Israel repented of her ways and returned to him, there would be rain and dew. You saw what happened. The people repented and bowed before the Lord. They destroyed the images of Baal. There will be rain.
5: Faith, faith, what a wonderful thing, such faith.
4: Anyone can have it. All he needs do is believe and act upon that belief. And that's just what I'm going to do. I shall go to the very top of this mountain and there ask God for rain. You know God loves to have his children ask him for things. The greater the things we ask for in faith, the greater is God's joy in giving us those things.
5: May I? May I go with you to the top of the mountain, sir?
4: No sincere request of need is ever refused by God for his children. Come along, my son. And so, O God, send thy rain to refresh a dry and thirsty earth. Beautify again the things of thy handiwork. Amen. Will you please run to the western cliff overlooking the great sea and look for signs of rain?
5: No, sir. There isn't the slightest change in the sky.
4: Then I must again seek God in prayer. O Lord, God of Israel, again I come to thee with faith and confidence in thy word.
6: Again and again Elijah prayed, and again he was told that not a visible token that God had heard his prayers appeared over the blue waters of the great sea. Undaunted, Elijah prayed yet a seventh time.
5: For the seventh time, Elijah, sir, I must report that not a sign of rain appears in the brassy heavens.
4: Nothing at all?
5: Well, sir, there is a small cloud, very small, about the size of a man's hand coming out of the sea in the west.
4: Run down quickly to where Ahab eateth, and tell him to prepare his chariot immediately and start for Samaria before the rain comes down so fast that he cannot get down the mountain.
5: But, sir, just a small cloud does not herald rain.
4: It is enough. In that small cloud, I see the fulfillment of God's promise, and we must act upon it. Hurry to the king!
3: How lucky. Remind me to compliment the butler on this fine food. Oh, it's delicious. How he could cook like this outdoors.
2: Yes, Your Majesty.
3: Oh, I wish Jezebel had not left early. If only she were here. Oh, my day would be complete. I wonder what she will say and do. Because her pet god Baal and all 450 of his prophets were defeated and destroyed.
5: Your Majesty! Your Majesty!
3: Oh, now take it easy, boy. There's nothing to get excited about. Hey, you must be hungry, so why don't you sit down and have...
5: No, Your Majesty. You must stop eating and start down the mountain immediately before the rain makes the descent impossible.
3: The rain? It hasn't rained for 3.5 years. I see no evidence of rain now. Even the air feels and smells dry and rainless.
5: But, Your Majesty, Elijah says there'll be rain, and he asked me to tell you to hurry, lest the downpour catch you unawares and you be unable to get down to the palace.
3: Elijah said that? The prophet Elijah?
5: Yes, Your Majesty.
3: Elijah has proved himself to be a true prophet of the true God whose word never fails. If Elijah says there will be rain, there will be rain. Lackey, instruct the grooms to prepare the horses and chariot for immediate departure.
5: Oh, please, Your Majesty, get into your chariot now and start for Samaria.
3: Where is Elijah, the prophet?
5: He follows me down the mountainside, sire, but he is older and slower. I ran while
3: he shall ride with me in the royal chariot.
5: There isn't time, sire. You must go now. See, sire, already dark clouds are coming up out of the great sea.
3: I shall wait right here so that I may have the pleasure and honor of riding with a prophet of the true God.
5: But, Your Majesty, Elijah insisted. Well, there he comes now. Elijah, sir, hurry! His Majesty refuses to go until you go with him. Hurry! Oh, he'll be right here. Oh, why don't you go ahead and get in the chariot? Oh, that's it, Your Majesty. Hurry, sir. Here he is. Here, Your Majesty.
3: Elijah, sir, honored prophet of the Most High God, will you do me the honor of riding with me in the royal chariot?
4: As His Majesty wishes.
3: Oh, thank you, most honored sir. Driver, away.
7: Get up! Get up!
3: Faster, driver!
7: Get up! Get up!
4: Israel has forsaken her apostasy. The drought is ended. Thank you, O Lord.

0: Driver! Driver, why are you stopping?
1: You can't see a thing, Your Majesty. We might run over a cliff or hit rocks. Kill Your Majesty!
0: Yes!
2: Your Majesty, if I were to run before the chariot, leading the horses, we could reach the palace safely.
0: You? You, the prophet of God, would humble himself by running before my chariot as a mere servant.
2: His Majesty is still King of Israel, and I must honor my King. He must reach the palace safely.
0: This act of unselfishness is graciousness that only a true worshipper of the true God could show. By your word, the reign of heaven has for 3 years been withheld from the earth. In answer to your prayer, fire flashed from heaven and consumed the sacrifice. Your hand executed God's judgment. God granted an immediate answer to your petition. Yet you are willing to perform this menial task. Oh, only a worshipper of the true God could be this unselfish and gracious. We will get home safely.
2: Stop now, driver! This is the gate of Jezreel, Your Majesty. Your driver can easily get to the palace from here.
0: Won't you come with me? Stay at the palace tonight.
2: No, thank you, Your Majesty. I'll remain outside the gate.
0: Oh, but Elijah, the rain, the wind,
2: your... Good night, Your Majesty. Long live the king! Long live the king!
0: A great man. All right, driver. To the palace! Oh, there, I feel better. Dry clothes, warm.
3: I'm surprised you could even get home in this storm.
0: Yeah, well, I couldn't. I mean, I couldn't have if Elijah hadn't run in front of the chariot and led the way.
3: Elijah had to do that? Then my priest must have won the contest after I left. Tell me, what time was it that the fire came down and burned the sacrifices to Baal? I knew my priests would win.
0: No, but they didn't. They lost. Elijah won.
3: What do you mean?
0: Just what I said. Your priests, I mean the priests of Baal, were unable to get fire to burn their sacrifice.
3: They should have kept on.
0: Well, they did all day. Anyway, Elijah took over at evening sacrifice time, and right away fire came down from heaven and burned his sacrifice.
3: Then why did he act as your guide if he won? Oh, I get it. You're having fun at my expense. My priest did win.
0: You don't have any priests.
3: I mean the priests of Baal.
0: So do I. There aren't any priests left.
3: Did they turn yellow and run, hide somewhere?
0: They were killed.
3: Killed?
0: Killed. Every one of them.
3: Who killed them?
0: Elijah and the people.
3: Elijah? He killed my prophets? Actually killed them?
0: Oh, in a way, yes. I mean, well, it was the judgment of God and Elijah merely the hand...
3: You stood there and let Elijah slay my prophets.
0: I tell you, dear, that Elijah proved that his God is the true God. The people were awed at the marvelous revelation of divine power that Elijah...
3: He slew my prophets and you did nothing to stop
0: him. Of course not. That's what the contest was for. To see who was the true God and who was the false. Jehovah is the true God, and Elijah is his chosen messenger. Oh, there's no doubt about that. And if I had tried to stop the judgment of God upon the false prophets, well, the people would have turned against me and slain me.
3: Well, let me tell you something, you weak, cowardly so-called king. I shall do something about it. I refuse to recognize Jehovah as God, and as truly as my name is Jezebel, Elijah shall die. I myself will have him killed by this time tomorrow night. Furthermore, I'm going to tell him so. Slave, take a message to Elijah and... Where is Elijah, Ahab?
0: Oh, but dear, surely you'll realize the overruling power of God in all this.
3: Where is Elijah?
0: I left him near the city gate. He probably found some sort of shelter.
3: Slave, find Elijah and give him this exact message. Let the gods do so to me and more also, if I do not have you slain by this time tomorrow night, as you have slain my priests. Understand?
4: Yes, Your Royal Majesty.
2: We Queen Jezebel said that?
4: Oh, yes, sir.
2: Surely she cannot mean that she would have me slain.
4: Oh, she was angry, sir. She was very angry. And when angry, her majesty is capable of anything.
2: I'll have to flee for my life.
5: So Elijah fled to Beersheba, and from there a day's journey into the wilderness, and sat down to rest under a juniper tree.
2: Oh, God, how could I have mistrusted thee and fled from Jezebel? Take my life, O Lord, for I am no better than my fathers.
5: Elijah fell asleep, and behold, an angel touched him.
6: Arise, Elijah, and eat.
2: Eat? What is there to eat out here in the wilderness?
6: Behold, a cake baked upon the hot stones, and a cruse of water.
5: And Elijah ate the cake and drank the water, and again fell asleep. Again the angel awakened Elijah and told him to eat, and for the second time he ate a cake and drank water. Being refreshed by the two meals, he arose and for 40 days and 40 nights journeyed until he arrived at Mount Horeb, the same mountain upon which Moses had received the 10 commandment law. Elijah found a cave and lodged therein. And behold, the word of the Lord came to him, saying,
7: What doest thou here, Elijah?
2: The children of Israel forsook thy covenant, destroyed thy altars, slew thy prophets. I, and only I, O Lord, am left in all Israel to obey thy word. I fled because the queen seeks my life.
7: Behold, Elijah, and thou shalt understand wherein is my word and my truth. My voice and truth is not in the winds. Behold, Elijah, my voice is not in the earthquake. Neither is my truth spoken by fire. My truths, O Elijah, are not always portrayed or revealed by great commotion or by great accomplishments. I choose rather to speak to my servants through silence and meditation, quiet study and prayer, and the still small voice of devotion and love.
2: The still small voice of love and devotion. I shall return to Israel, fearless of the queen and all the powers of darkness and evil. For the Lord shall be my strength and my shield.
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9: We're in Paul's letter to the Ephesians today, and I'm going to read from chapter 3, beginning in verse 14. Now, you'll want to follow along because we're going to read quite a number of verses. Verse 14. For this reason, I bow my knees to the Father of our Lord Jesus Christ, from whom the whole family in heaven and earth is named, that he would grant you, according to the riches of his glory, to be strengthened with might through his Spirit in the inner man. That Christ may dwell in your hearts through faith, that you, being rooted and grounded in love, may be able to comprehend with all the saints what is the width and length and depth and height, to know the love of Christ, which passes knowledge, that you may be filled with all the fullness of God. Now, in this amazing passage, Paul tells us that the love of Christ passes knowledge, and at the same time, he prays that we could actually comprehend its width and depth and height. What he's basically telling us is that we could spend the rest of eternity studying the love of God and never reach the end of the subject. And I strongly suspect that that's what we'll actually be doing throughout the ceaseless ages of eternity, studying the love of God. Now, the other day I stumbled across this statement written by a magnificent Christian author more than 100 years ago, and it summed up this subject better than I could ever hope to. So I want to read it to you. Here's what it says. You may study that love, that's of course the love of Christ, you may study that love for ages, yet you can never fully comprehend the length and the breadth, the depth and the height of the love of God in giving His Son to die for the world. Eternity itself can never fully reveal it. Yet as

God's love for the human race, you're going to discover that you never ever get to the bottom of it, or to the top of it, for that matter. That's why a thoughtful moment in front of the cross of Christ every single day proves to be so important for Christian development. I know that theologians have argued ad nauseum about the precise nature of what happened at the cross of Christ, but the truth of the matter is that we haven't come anywhere close to exhausting the riches that wait for us by studying that one single event. And for that matter, we haven't come anywhere close to comprehending exactly what happened at the Garden of Gethsemane either. If I'm reading my Bible right, we're going to be studying this subject for a long, long time to come. Today I'd like to challenge you to study God's love for you all over again. Take just 5 minutes a day, and let it swell into an hour if you can let that happen. But start with 5 minutes a day and quietly stand at the cross in your mind and ask just one question. Why did God do this? Then be quiet enough, with your Bible open, to let God be your teacher. I think you'll be amazed at just how much He wants to teach us, and how exploring that love gives us a better way to live.

Knowing of death's inevitability, some wonder what's the point of life. I'm Jill Briscoe with Timely Truths. The fact is, many people are searching in inappropriate places for what they think they want out of life. Unfortunately, many struggle to find significance in a world that only causes their human spirits to be diminished and defeated. Yes, life is frustrating, and it's hard to get our arms around the real meaning of life sometimes. Birthdays have a way of reminding us of past failures. In your own eyes, you may feel you've accomplished little of significance in this world. Each day brings us closer to the end of time on Earth. But this shouldn't cause dismay. Rather, it should provide joy and gladness, knowing that, in the sight of God, our eternal purpose is about to begin.

0: giving you tips and advice on how to grow in your family life. I'm Dan Seaborn from Winning at Home, and you're listening to today's Family Moment. A little easy question for you to answer today. Is your family better off today than it was a year ago? Oh, you might hear that question quite often, but I want to apply it to relationships in your family. Are you better off than you were a year ago in loving your spouse? Kids, are you serving your parents more than you were a year ago? Teenagers, are you bringing more joy to the home than you were a year ago? If you can't say yes to those questions, then you need to analyze some behavioral patterns. Something's got to change. You can't keep living a life that brings degeneration to the family unit. We've got to look how we can generate energy and joy into our family. And the way we do that is analyzing, what am I like? What am I bringing to the table? How could I be a better person in my marriage and family relationships? And when we identify something, then we've got to make sure we make that change. Oh, patterns are hard to break. Behavioral patterns can kill you. And I'm just telling you, when you identify that you need to grow and change, do it. Don't sit around and wait for someone to tell you. Do it. Does it take work? Yes. But a year from now, oh, when you look back, oh, you're going to love what you see. The good, positive change that's meant great growth in your marriage and family relationships. And that little idea and that little tip on how to grow in your marriage and family life comes from us here at Winning at Home. 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That's 1-888-WAH, standing for Winning at Home Team. And on behalf of all of us here at Winning at Home, God bless your day. Thank you for joining us for today's Family Moment.
1: Four days ago, I was in California at a place called Weimar Institute for a series of talks that I was giving. And on a Friday afternoon, I took a long walk for about an hour out in the woods, just enjoying the day and getting my exercise and spending some time with Jesus, praying and thinking about the Bible. And I strongly sensed

0: that God was talking to my heart, and he gave me four simple steps toward heaven. Steps to heaven. What to do to get into the kingdom of God. And I'd like to share those with you in this one and the next three talks after this. And the first step, it's very simple. It's very powerful. You don't have to do a lot, but it's based on Luke 11, verse 13, where Jesus said, "If you then, being evil, know how to give good gifts to your children, how much more shall your heavenly Father give the Holy Spirit to them that ask him?" I don't know if you've ever really done this, if you've ever actually opened your mouth and prayed, "Dear God, dear Jesus, give me the Holy Spirit in my life." I encourage you to do that, to do what Jesus said. These four steps are things that we can do every day, and we need to do them every day. And so that's the first step. Number one, first step to heaven is to pray every day that Jesus will give you the Holy Spirit in your life. And if you'll do that, I promise you, things will start to happen. Your conscience will come alive. Your understanding of the Bible will become much deeper and powerful. And you'll be on the road to glory. So step number one, ask Jesus every day to give you the Holy Spirit. You won't be sorry.
1: And when he was entered into a ship, his disciples followed him. And behold, there arose a great tempest in the sea, insomuch that the ship was covered with the waves. But he was asleep. And his disciples came to him, and awoke him, saying, "Lord, save us, we perish." And he saith unto them, "Why are ye fearful, O ye of little faith?" Then he arose and rebuked the winds and the sea, and there was a great calm. But the men marveled, saying, "What manner of man is this, that even the winds and the sea obey him?" Blessed are the pure in heart, for they shall see God.
2: Dr. Gary Chapman with a Love Language Minute.
3: What would you say to the wife who says, "I have forgiven him, but I am deeply pained when I remember what he did"? Would you quote Hebrews 10, verse 17, where God says, "And their sins I will remember no more"? Would you tell her that if she has not forgotten, then she has not forgiven? I hope not. Forgiveness does not destroy our memory. 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Forgiveness says, "I will no longer hold that against you." When the memory comes back and the pain returns, we take it to God and say, "Father, thank you, that is forgiven." Don't allow the memory of the past to destroy your day.
2: Dr. Gary Chapman is the author of The 5 Love Languages. 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
5: Now a look at your afternoon weather on Charlotte Christian Talk Radio. Sunny today with a high near 84 and lows around 53. Sunny tomorrow with a high of 86 and lows around 57. For your Wednesday, mostly sunny with a high near 87 and lows around 60. And for Thursday, partly sunny with a high near 87 and lows around 62. That's your afternoon weather on Charlotte Christian Talk Radio.
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0: One of the simplest ways to stay out of credit card debt is to save up for major purchases before you make them. Hi, I'm Rob West. When you plan ahead for expenses you know are coming, you can pay with money you already have instead of borrowing from tomorrow's income. Today, we'll look at a simple way to do that. And then it's on to your calls at 800-525-7000. This is Faith and Finance Live, biblical wisdom for your financial journey. Now, you may be thinking, isn't that what my emergency fund is for? Not exactly. Your emergency fund is there for the unexpected, the transmission that suddenly goes out, an unplanned medical bill, or a temporary loss of income. What we're talking about today is different. Intentionally setting money aside for a larger expense you can reasonably anticipate. Replacing a roof, buying your next vehicle, taking a vacation, or making a major home repair. You'll sometimes hear this called a sinking fund, but whatever you call it, the principle is simple. Save a little at a time now so you don't have to borrow later. That takes patience, and in a culture built around instant gratification, patience can be a powerful financial habit. It can also be an important part of faithful stewardship. Proverbs 21:20 says, "Precious treasure and oil are in a wise man's dwelling, but a foolish man devours it." Wisdom doesn't require us to spend everything available to us today. Sometimes wisdom means looking ahead, preparing patiently, and allowing time to work in our favor. So how do you get started? Well, first, you need to define the goal. Let's say you expect to need a new roof and estimate the cost at $7,500. Now you have a specific target. Next, determine how much you can realistically save each month. If you can set aside $500, you'll reach $7,500 in 15 months. If $500 isn't realistic, that's okay. Maybe you start with $100 or $200 and look for opportunities to increase it over time. The important thing is to begin. You might redirect money from another spending category, put part of a bonus or tax refund toward the goal, or send some of the savings from a canceled subscription into the account. Small amounts add up when you consistently give them time. Each deposit represents progress toward greater financial freedom. Instead of wondering how you'll pay for a major expense when it arrives, you're gradually preparing for it. That can reduce financial stress and give you more flexibility when the time comes to make the purchase. Next, keep this money separate. Consider opening a dedicated savings account rather than mixing the money with your everyday checking, emergency savings, or other financial goals. When the dollars have a clearly defined purpose, you're less likely to spend them somewhere else. Then, automate the process if you can. You might schedule a transfer every payday or once a month. That turns saving from something you have to remember into part of your normal financial rhythm. And remember, your emergency fund and retirement accounts have different jobs. Using retirement money for a purchase today can trigger taxes, and depending on your age and circumstances, possibly penalties, not to mention the loss of future growth. Your retirement savings are meant to provide for a future season, so whenever possible, let them keep doing that job. As you plan, it can also help you make your goals smart, specific, measurable, attainable, relevant, and timely. 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Keep it attainable so you don't become discouraged. 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
0: 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I'm Rob West. 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So whatever you're thinking about today in your financial life, giving, saving, spending, we'd love to tackle it with you through the lens of biblical wisdom. And again, we will dive into those questions here in just a moment. 800-525-7000. Hey, an enormous thank you to so many of you who participated in our fall share last week. What a privilege to come alongside you and serve you each day, and then to see you respond, so many of you, thousands of you, stepping in to fund the work of Moody Radio is just incredible, and we're very, very grateful for your support and thankful that we were able to make the progress that we made. So I just want you to know from the bottom of our hearts, we are incredibly grateful for your role in supporting this work here at Moody Radio. Coming up in our final segment today, Bob Dahl stops by. We'll get Bob's take on what's moving the markets. A lot going on, a lot in the news, a lot related to our economy. Bob will weigh in on all of it straight ahead. And, of course, we will be taking those phone calls here in just a moment. Again, the lines are open. Calls are coming in. 800-525-7000. Again, that's 800-525-7000. In the news today, Congress has approved the Bipartisan Clergy Act, a legislation that would give certain pastors and other religious workers a second chance to participate in Social Security. The Senate passed the measure unanimously on September 30th, following a 350-5 House vote in April. The bill now awaits President Trump's signature. Under current law, ministers who receive an exemption from Social Security and Medicare taxes on ministerial earnings generally cannot reverse that decision. Well, the Clergy Act would establish a one-time opportunity to revoke the exemption with coverage beginning in 2029 or 2030. Now, participating ministers would begin paying applicable self-employment taxes toward future Social Security and Medicare benefits subject to eligibility requirements. Guidestone and other Christian organizations have welcomed the legislation, saying it could strengthen retirement security for ministers who opted out earlier in their careers. The IRS would provide additional guidance if the legislation becomes law. Obviously a topic a lot of our listeners are interested in, so we'll keep a close eye on it. All right, let's dive into some questions today. We're going to begin in South Carolina. Deborah, you'll be first up. Go right ahead.
5: Hi, well, thank you for taking my call.
0: Of course.
5: I have a question about, we want to make an addition to our home, and the price came in at like $35,000, and we're trying to figure out the best way to finance that. So we do have, my husband and I both retired, and we're both drawing Social Security. We do have like $16,000 in emergency fund, and so we're just trying to figure out the best way to finance an addition to the home.
0: Yes, very good. Well, tell me about the first mortgage that you still have, if any, on the property.
5: We have the home we're in. We did, we called in last year, as a matter of fact, and we're with Movement Mortgage.
0: Oh, great.
5: And so we have like $100,000 in equity that we could pull if we wanted to through that.
0: Okay. Yeah, and what is the current interest rate on that first mortgage that you have?
5: The first one, 7.5. The home we're in now?
0: Yes.
5: I want to say 7.5.
0: Okay, and it's a forward mortgage or a reverse mortgage?
5: It's a reverse mortgage.
0: Reverse mortgage, okay. And so do you have a line of credit against that you can access?
5: $100,000.
0: Okay, got it. Yeah, so your options at this point would be to go ahead and draw the $35,000 for the addition from the line of credit, which obviously the payment would be optional at that point. That's helpful because you all are on a fixed income, retired, living on Social Security. I know you said you have $16,000 in emergency savings. What are you spending on average per month?
5: Our monthly income is like $10,000. And we spend probably half of that, so we have like $5,000 left over.
0: Okay. And what are you doing with that $5,000 typically?
5: Shopping.
0: Okay. All right. So you have fixed expenses that total about half your income, and then the other is discretionary. And so if you were to buckle down, you could put that in savings or put it against the reverse mortgage.
5: Yes.
0: But because you have some surplus, it ends up finding its way into something on a monthly basis, which is basically lifestyle spending. All right. Very good. Yeah. You know, I mean, I think obviously it's up to you. You have this $100,000 in equity that's available from the reverse first. The payment would be optional. The home is going to likely continue to appreciate. I'd love for you to build that emergency fund up. You know, let's say your monthly obligations really are $5,000. I'd love for you to have $30,000 there. I'd love for you to double that. So I think one thing would be to roll into that budget to answer the question, how much is enough for your lifestyle spending? Doesn't mean we can't enjoy anything and have some extras in there. You certainly can. I think the question is, what are your goals? And if your goals are, number one, to get that emergency fund up to $30,000, what would it take to do that? Could you take a couple of thousand a month and make that part of your obligations, if you will, and just go ahead and set that up automatically to go to savings? If you could do that, I would feel a lot better that you were heading toward having a fully funded emergency fund, which in retirement, I think 6 months is really a minimum. And then

0: And I would rather you not pull the money from the retirement accounts if possible. That's going to trigger higher taxes. It might trigger a larger portion of your Social Security to be taxable. It could also increase your Medicare premiums. So I think you pulling that from the reverse would probably be the best case. But again, I would probably prioritize, you know, can we enjoy this season and some of the surplus we have, but can we also accomplish some of our goals, which could be, okay, once we get to 6 months on the emergency savings, we're going to take that $2,000 a month in my example and go ahead and apply it to the reverse mortgage to at least pay off that $35,000 loan that you took out for the addition. Now, at the end of the day, you're increasing the value of the home and you've got that equity to use. And so if you didn't, that wouldn't be the end of the world. It just reduces how much is going to be available at death for you to pass on to your heirs. But I wouldn't pull that from retirement if it were me. Does that make sense?
1: That makes a lot of sense. So we're already set up. We're putting $2,000 a month into savings. That's how we've got to $16,000, and each month that's already automatically set up. So what you're saying is go ahead, get that to that $30,000, and then we could pull that out of the reverse mortgage line of credit.
0: Yes, or go if you want. You're ready to do the addition, you know, and you've got the bid, multiple bids. You know what it's going to cost. I don't have a problem with you doing it and going ahead and tapping the reverse. I just want to make sure you're on track to get to a fully funded emergency fund, and it sounds like you're already on your way there. So I feel good about both options. Thanks for your call. We'll be right back.
2: This is Mary Lohman of the Christian Working Woman. I'm going to start a verse for you and see if you can finish it. Be still. Yeah, that's it. Be still and know that I am God. Psalm 46:10. It's a very familiar verse. You and I can recite it pretty easily. But here's the harder question. Do we practice it? And what does it mean? How do we do it? At first, it seems very simple, straightforward. Be still and know that I am God. But I've discovered that it's not that easy to implement in my life. And I have a feeling many of you share that experience. First, it's just not easy to simply be still, is it? We live in a world that seems to be in perpetual motion. Most of us have more to do than we ever get done. It is not in vogue to be still. Successful people aren't viewed as people who are still. They are people who are active. We have this idea that if we're not doing something, we're not being productive. Those of us who are mothers remember how often we'd just give anything if our children would just be still. All that energy and constant movement. How many times have you taken your child's shoulders, looked him or her in the eyes and said, "Please, be still." You feel as though you cannot get anywhere with them until they simply stop. Don't you think God, our Father, says the same thing to us sometimes? Be still. Stop. Stop working. Stop moving. Stop talking. Stop looking at that phone. Just stop. The first hurdle we face is to get our bodies to be still, to literally stop moving. And for most of us, that does not come easy. I've learned that I must plan this still time in my day. It has to be designated, and I have to give it the highest priority. For me, it has to be early in my day before my mind is cluttered and my concentration is divided and I'm just tired. Are you having some difficulty learning to be still? I encourage you to take this verse seriously and don't let the world shove you into its mold of constant motion. But there's more to being still than just stopping the body movement, and tomorrow we'll talk about inner stillness. You can't create the peace you long for. None of us can. And in our next Zoom get-together on October 24, author and speaker Nicole Suvar will help us discover what the peace of Eden can look like in our lives. Register today at thechristianworkingwoman.org.

0: Thanks for joining us today on Faith and Finance Live. I'm Rob West. We're taking your calls and questions today. Lines are open, so if you've got something in your financial life you're wrestling with, we'd love to hear about it, help you think about it in light of biblical wisdom. The number to call, 800-525-7000. The team is standing by. We'd love to hear from you today. We'll get to as many questions as we can during the broadcast. Let's head out to Indiana. Hi, Joyce. Thanks for calling. Go right ahead.
1: Hi. Thanks for taking my call.
0: Yes, ma'am.
1: Appreciate it. I've got a little over $100,000 that's sitting in a money market right now, just in cash. I started it out as a Roth IRA.
0: Okay.
1: Then I went to a Roth CD. And now my advisor is telling me that the best rates would be if I went to a MYGA, M-Y-G-A. I could get over 6% interest. Would you recommend that?
0: Yeah. It's not necessarily a bad investment in the sense that it can offer guaranteed interest for several years, but there are important differences between a CD and MYGA for short, what's essentially a multi-year guaranteed annuity. So this is an insurance product from an insurance company. In terms of the principal protection, instead of FDIC insurance or NCUA, in the case of a credit union with a CD, you're getting the backing of the insurance company's financial strength, which if they're highly rated, you know, AAA or A+, something like that, then I would say overall it's a pretty solid option. The interest rate obviously is fixed in both cases. And to your point, or to your advisor's point, often these guaranteed annuities are offering an interest rate slightly higher than you'd be able to get from a CD. The surrender charges can be substantial. And so that's probably one of the biggest drawbacks. There are clearly early withdrawal penalties for a CD, but usually, at least in the early years of the multi-year guaranteed annuity, you've got a pretty substantial charge if you want more than, let's say, 10% of the funds. The interest is taxable on the CD, and with the annuity, it's deferred typically until withdrawal. And I would just say, generally the CD is you're looking for safety and flexibility. The multi-year guaranteed annuity, typically longer term savings and tax deferral are the primary issue. So the only concerns would just be first around liquidity, because you can get the money locked up here for 3 to 7 years or longer if you're trying to avoid those surrender charges. And then, advisor compensation, they may receive a commission for it. You just want to understand how they're compensated. Usually that's why they have those surrender charges. And the tax deferral can be, I think really beneficial, but earnings withdrawn are generally taxed as ordinary income, which is different than the way it's taxed on the CD. So overall, I don't have an issue as long as you have other assets and you're okay with the fact that you're locking up the money a little bit longer. But overall, I like the fact that you can do a little bit better in terms of the overall interest rate. So what portion of your total investable assets, Joyce, would this represent?
1: Maybe about half.
0: Okay. And do you feel like you have enough liquidity with the other half that you could wait the 3 to 7 years to get it?
1: Yes, they're all in CDs.
0: Okay. Yeah, great. Yeah, so I think I certainly wouldn't put everything in, but as long as it's half or less and you're happy with the rate and you've done the tax planning and you understand the implications of how that will play into your overall financial plan down the road, then I would certainly be fine with this approach.
1: So are you saying that it started out as a Roth, and he's telling me it's still a Roth. Would I have to pay taxes on the gain?
0: Ah, got it. Yeah, so the multi-year guaranteed annuity is inside a Roth. I missed that. That would give you the tax-free growth. The earnings can grow tax-free, and then the qualified withdrawals are tax-free. And then the insurance company, of course, would give you that guaranteed fixed interest rate. So, I think that's, that can be an extra tax benefit, absolutely. And again, as long as you're hitting that target rate that you're looking for and you're okay with the fact that you're locking it up for a period of time, then I think it makes a lot of sense.
1: Okay. If you have a 5-year one of these, would you have to have surrender charges at the end of that?
0: No, if it's
1: take it out without surrender.
0: Yeah, if you've if the period for the multi-year guaranteed annuity is 5 years, it would be fully available without surrender charges at the end of the 5 years.
1: Okay. All right. That's good. And the place I want to go with is just that the AM Best rating is A, and that's the top one that they offer. There's a B++, but this one is an A. Is that good enough?
0: I would be comfortable with A, yes.
1: Okay. Mm-hmm. All right. Well, thank you very much. Appreciate it.
0: All right. Anytime, Joyce. If we can help, don't hesitate to call back. Let's go out to Indianapolis. Hi, Debbie. Go right ahead.
2: Hi. Thanks for taking my call.
0: Sure.
2: Yeah. 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
2: Yeah, thank you.
0: Okay, happy to help. Call anytime. Well, we're going to take a break. Coming up in our final segment today, Bob Dahl stops by. He's our go-to guy on the markets. We'll get Bob's take on what's moving the markets today. And essentially, the S&P 500 closing near flat. Dow Jones up a bit, but a lot going on today with regard to the Middle East, also Russia and Ukraine, diesel fuel back in the spotlight, just given the elevated gas prices and much more. We'll get Bob's take on the overall health of the economy, plus your questions. Stick around.
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0: 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We've got some lines open today. We'll get to as many calls as we can between now and the top of the hour. 800-525-7000. You can call right now. Let's go to Chicago. Louise, how can I help?
8: Yes, thank you for taking my call.
0: Sure.
8: I have a term policy that will expire November the 25th. It's a 10-year premium. And I received a notice from the insurance company that once that expires, a conversion of $173.58 will be reflective on the original term of $250,000.
0: Yes.
8: I asked them to do a comparison because I'm no longer interested in the $250,000 when I did that 10 years ago because of other assets that I have.
0: Yes.
8: And so what the conversion was for $50,000 to $100,000, what would be the annual premium? And they said that's $2,391 per year, which will increase my monthly expense to $173 a month. My question is, because I have other assets and I am no longer interested in maintaining that high amount, and with other assets and my age, would that be beneficial to continue this policy or just let it lapse?
0: Yeah.
8: I'm in that dilemma.
0: Yeah, and I can totally understand why, Louise. Well, first of all, well done. I'm glad you went with the term policy initially. It's the most cost-effective way for you to offset a risk during your working years, and that risk, most notably, is that if something were to happen to you, you were to pass away, your income goes away, you would have potentially a loved one, a dependent, could be a spouse, could be a child that would be counting on that income, and that would create a hardship for them at your passing. Once we reach retirement, that's usually no longer the case, unless you have a lifelong dependent or some other circumstance. But in your case, to your point, you're now retired, you have other assets, or you're about to retire, and therefore you don't need this life insurance. If something were to happen to you, it wouldn't require, anyone wouldn't face a hardship or have a risk associated with your income going away. And therefore, it served its purpose, but it's no longer necessary. And a lot of people will say, well, wait a minute, it. I just kind of threw all that money away. And, you know, we often put this life insurance in a different category than all of our other insurance in our minds. Because think about it. You know, if you had a car and, you know, you have insurance for that car, you hope you don't ever have to take advantage of it because you hope you don't have an accident. I think the same thing is true here. You're offsetting a risk with life insurance, but once that risk is gone, we no longer need the policy. And so therefore, we let it lapse. You, in this case, would recapture at $50 a month, $600 a year in premium, or at the new premium, $173 a month, about $2,000 a year that you could put into savings and continue to build your assets. And I just think from what I'm hearing, there's really not a need for this. And therefore, it served its purpose. You're entering a season where insurance is going to become much more costly. And therefore, I would say for most people in this situation, you would just want to let it lapse.
8: Wonderful. I heard you say that before on another program a while back, and so now I'm faced with it. I just wanted confirmation and wisdom advice on what should be my next move as opposed to lowering that amount when really I have other assets that could potentially help offset some
0: costs. Yes, ma'am. I think that's exactly the way to think about it. But I appreciate you checking in, Louise. Thanks for being a faithful listener. Lord bless you. 800-525-7000. We're going to stay in Chicago. Nancy, how can we help you?
9: Yeah, I have had a pretty large amount of debt for myself since COVID and health issues and things like that have come up. And I've been trying different programs to see if I could pay it down. I did the minimum. I got my $1,000. I kind of followed a Dave Ramsey kind of thing.
0: Sure.
9: But it just keeps growing and growing, and it's hard to get anywhere. But, and I know there's a lot of programs out there where, you know, you can consolidate that all and then, but I don't want to not pay them for 3 months and have right. someone else collecting that money. So yeah. I was wondering if there was a safe place for me to do that kind of consolidation without, you know, giving up, you know, without just stop paying them and all of that.
0: Yeah, there absolutely is. So I'm delighted you called today because what you're describing where you stop paying and then start putting that into a bit of a savings account so that you can come back or somebody on your behalf can come back and negotiate a lower payoff is called debt settlement. And I don't recommend it. It's going to trash your credit, could put you in a situation where you get a judgment against you. At the very least, you'll have collection agencies calling. And I just don't want you in that position. There is a solution. And for anyone who has credit card debt, I usually find greater than $4,000. My preferred approach is not debt settlement, it's debt management. And so essentially, we partner with Christian Credit Counselors. They're a nonprofit organization. They've worked with thousands of our listeners, and they've been around for 35 years. This is not a loan consolidation. Your debt stays right where it is. You get the convenience of one monthly payment without taking on another loan. They work with your creditors to move you into the credit counseling program inside each credit card company, and they all have one. And that's going to secure the lower interest rates, generally between 0 and 10%. Depends on which creditors you have. But that's versus what you're paying now, which is probably somewhere between 22 and 30%. And the combination of that reduced interest rate plus the level monthly payment, they're going to give you a monthly payment that's not going to decline as the balances come down. And the combination of those two factors allow you to pay that debt off about 80% faster, generally within 3 to 5 years.
9: Oh, okay, great. That would be great. I don't know. I just feel like I don't get a lot of money from Social Security, and that's all I have.
0: Yeah.
9: And I have $17,000 in debt, and I don't do that anymore. But it's just it seems like I've been trying for a few years now and just not making very much progress.
0: Well, this program is exactly what you need, and the primary reason is because of what you just said there at the tail end. It's not for somebody who's still in a situation where they're living beyond their means and accumulating more debt. You've solved that issue. You're living on a budget. You just need to retire that old credit credit card debt, this is the way to do it. Just head to faithfi.com/CCC. 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And Nancy, we appreciate your call. We'll be right back with Bob Dahl and a few more questions. Stick around.
10: The can of air freshener on top of the casket was there for good reason. The deceased had been dead for 4 days. His face was visible through a window in the lid of the casket. People had come from near and far to pay their respects. A deep hole waited to receive the coffin and its occupant. No one was in any doubt at all. The man was dead. As I took in the scene in a small African village, I thought of the famous Bible story. Jesus arrived at the home of Mary, Martha, and Lazarus 4 days after Lazarus had passed away. Lazarus was as dead as the man in the casket before me. But Jesus did something I could not. He spoke to the lifeless body of his friend and instructed him to rise. "Lazarus, come forth," Jesus commanded. At the sound of the voice of his friend, Jesus, Lazarus rose from his resting place in the tomb and came out of that cold, dark place. Jesus simply spoke four little words, and a dead man lived. Imagine what it will be like at the resurrection when Jesus speaks to the sleeping saints of all ages and calls them forth from their dusty beds. That great day is spoken of by the prophet Isaiah when he writes, "I will say to the north, give up, and to the south, keep not back. Bring my sons from far and my daughters from the ends of the earth." Isaiah 43:6. The Bible describes death as an enemy, but it's an enemy that will one soon day finally and forever be eradicated. No more death. When Jesus returns, long anticipated reunions will take place. Relationships that have been sundered by death will be rekindled. Not only will the saved meet relatives from previous generations, but they'll meet patriarchs, prophets, pioneers, and Jesus himself. What a day that resurrection day will be. And it won't be long now. Walk with Jesus, yield your heart to him today, and you can look forward to that day. I'm John Bradshaw for It Is Written.
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0: You know, as we think about managing God's money God's way, we have to start with the understanding that God owns everything. You and I then, well, we have a high calling as money managers for the King of Kings, and that includes how we spend, how we give, and how we save and invest. And, you know, when it comes to investing for so long, God's people had really not considered how their faith intersects with their investments, especially when you own shares of a mutual fund or a stock on the secondary market. You would often say, well, that's disconnected from the actual company. No, it's actually ownership. You own a very small percentage in many cases of an actual company. The question is, what does that company do? And does that line up with your values? Well, that's what Bob Dahl does. He manages billions of dollars. You'll see him regularly on CNBC and Fox Business, but he joins us each week in this program. He's a Christ follower and a good friend, and just updates us on the market. And Bob, I think more and more Christians are just becoming aware of this idea that my faith can align with every part of my financial life, including my investments, right?
13: Absolutely. And you nailed it. All parts of our life are to be lined up with God's word, and we think about how we spend money, what we give to, how we earn money. And that's natural, I guess, as Americans to line that part up with our faith, but the investments need to be there as well. We don't want to invest in companies that are making products that maim, kill, or addict people. Conversely, we want to invest in companies who are doing good, doing God's good work. So you nailed it.
0: Excellent. Well, Bob, I appreciate your leadership in this space. And by the way, folks, if you want to check out the investments at Crossmark, just go to crossmarkglobal.com. All right, Bob, let's start at the high level here. The bull market turned 4 years old on Monday. Many investors wondering, are we going to reach that fifth birthday? What say you?
13: Well, great question. The chances are better than 50-50 that we will. As you know, the markets go up between two and three times as much as they go down. Mm-hmm. So if we know nothing, which a lot of times I feel like I know nothing, you bet on an up market for the next 12 months. Absolutely. Just make sure the companies you own, along with the faith in line we just talked about, are companies that are reasonable valuations and generating cash flow to promote their growth.
0: And the bottom line is, as you shared in this week's Dawes Deliberations, the U.S. economy overall has been pretty solid shape, right?
13: It has. Consumers are working. The unemployment rate's only 4%. That's near all-time low, so a lot of people are working. We know that they're spending money at all levels. Yeah, the lower-end consumer has been squeezed a bit with higher gasoline prices and the like, but the squeeze is not as much as it usually is because they benefited from the good economy too. And then you go up the income spectrum and people are spending a lot of money. Corporations are investing. Capital expenditures are booming along, partly because of AI. So the economy is doing just fine, thank you.
0: Obviously, monetary policy is always front and center. Where do you think that's headed?
13: Well, if inflation continues to be above the Fed's 2% plan, parenthetically, my thinking is it's nearly 100% the case, the Fed's not done raising rates. And we look at it this way, interest rates are not punitive. They're higher than they've been in the last bunch of years, but relative to history, they're not that expensive. They've gone up enough to hurt the housing industry and mortgages, et cetera. But they've not held investments back. They've not held the markets back. So there's probably more work for the Fed to do.
0: Bob, what are your thoughts on the bond market now? Obviously, a lot of folks over the last several years have seen the bond portion of their portfolio struggle. And now we're seeing a lot of attention on the 10-year treasury and just a lot of focus there with interest rates. Where do you think we're headed?
13: Yeah, so yes, to recap, interest rates bottomed at the middle of COVID. Since then, bonds have been irregularly lower as interest rates have been irregularly higher. So it's been a difficult bear market. We saw the other day when the 10-year treasury had a 5.27%, and you take the price-earnings ratio for the stock market and invert it, 5.27%, meaning bonds for the first time in years are valued similarly to stocks. So long and short of it is, if you got room to own a few more bonds in your portfolio, now's probably not a bad time. That doesn't say interest rates aren't going higher. We could have more, but I like to say a 5-20 10-year is a lot more attractive than a 4-20 10-year.
0: Yeah, very good. Bob, we appreciate your thoughts, my friend. Thanks for being here.
13: Have a good week. Bye-bye.
0: All right. That's Bob Dahl. He's CEO and CIO at Crossmark Global Investments, a leader in faith-based investing. 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All right. Let's get to as many calls as we can here before we round out the program. We're going to head to Florida. Mary, how can I help?
14: Yes. I am getting ready to retire the end of the year. And I have a drop, which means I'll be getting about $30,000 to $35,000, and I need to know what to do because I heard if I use it all up, my tax bracket is going to be very high.
0: Yeah. So for the benefit of our listeners, Mary is referring to the DROP program. So that's a deferred retirement option plan, and it's commonly offered through government pension systems. You know, I would favor a direct rollover of that DROP money into a traditional IRA versus a taxable lump sum. Your main options with the DROP, if the DROP money is in fact pre-tax, would be to take the lump sum, but to roll it over to that IRA, and it, as long as you have that eligible rollover, you would not pay any income taxes immediately, and the taxes would be deferred until you withdraw the money. The other option is you leave it in the DROP, or you choose the installment. Some plans offer those options, and you could look at the payout rules and the interest rates and the tax treatment. But really, it just comes down to, do you need the money now or in the future? And would you like the systematic monthly amount coming to you, or would you prefer, you know, just to keep it in a tax-deferred environment, roll it out,

0: amount to your taxable income in the year of the conversion. So the reason the period between retirement and when you start drawing Social Security is so attractive is that your income has dropped because you're no longer working. And you haven't started taking Social Security, so you don't have that income. And so, therefore, you're in the lowest tax bracket, and it's pretty cost effective for you then to start transferring up to a certain amount. And you'd want to work with your CPA on that amount to stay in the lower bracket. But you could convert up to a certain amount each year, get it into the Roth, and then you'd have these two accounts growing for the future. One of them, the pre-tax, would have required minimum starting at age 73. And when you passed it on to heirs, they would have to pay the tax on it as they take it out. Often, they would do that in the prime of their working years, so that could be pretty expensive. Versus whatever you can get into Roth would grow tax-free, no required minimums, and if you ultimately pass it along to an heir, they take it out tax-free as well. The key is just working with your CPA or accountant or financial planner to determine the optimal amount, if any, to convert in any given year based on your other income and your tax picture.
1: Oh, okay. Thank you.
0: Does that make sense?
1: It makes sense.
0: Okay. Any other questions, Mary, before we let you go?
1: No, that's been. Thank you very much. You've been very kind. You have a great evening.
0: All right. Lord bless you. Thanks for being on the program today. Well, folks, we're near the end of the program. A great opportunity for me to remind you about the importance of our partners that come alongside us here at FaithFi. You know, I mentioned our field guide, How to Prepare the Next Steward, which is our next resource due out from FaithFi. And we are really excited about helping you thinking through what it looks like to, first of all, choose the next steward, which is ultimately either heirs or ministries or both. And then how do we intentionally pass spiritual, character, relational, and financial capital before each other, in that order, if you will. Because remember, we need to pass wisdom before wealth. And one of the things we tackle in the section on transferring financial wealth is this idea that if your next steward is a person and not a ministry, we want them to practice with real financial decisions before transferring significant responsibility and then reflect together. So the idea is we would think about, what does it look like to give together? What does it look like to save together? What does it look like to spend together? On the give side, you may pray about a need, select an organization, and go ahead and entrust them with part of the family's giving budget. Help them see and celebrate the impact of the gift and do that together prior to them receiving whatever inheritance might be coming that way. Save together. Could you choose a goal and save a portion of every dollar received? Explore how patience and different savings tools can prepare them for future needs and opportunities, and research investments together that even align with your values. And then finally, spend together. What does it look like to maybe turn over a portion of the budget or give them the finances for a particular trip if they're a little older coming up, and let them work on comparing options and making trade-offs and practicing wise limits? All of these things are around this idea of, what does it look like for us to truly prepare the next steward so that when they receive the finances, we've transferred wisdom before wealth. It's called How Do I Prepare the Next Steward? It's our new field guide, and it's out in the next 2 weeks. Hey, big thanks to my team today, Ryan, Simon, Taylor, Tahira, Michael, and everybody here at FaithFi. Faith and Finance Live's a partnership between Moody Radio and FaithFi. Come back and join us tomorrow. We'll see you then. Bye-bye.
2: From the Christian News Radio Network, I'm Jim Miller. Russia launching new waves of strikes across Ukraine overnight, hitting at least six energy facilities. And according to President Vladimir Zelensky, he says the attacks show Moscow has no intention of honoring the energy ceasefire announced by President Trump. A federal judge has halted tree cutting at the historic East Potomac Golf Links in Washington, D.C. after government crews removed 430 trees over the weekend. The judge sharply criticized the administration for ignoring prior warnings. Federal agents searched the home of Democratic U.S. Rep. Ilhan Omar as part of criminal investigation questioning her citizenship. News Nation's Rich McHugh says Democrats are questioning the timing of the search and calling it an abuse of power.
3: Democratic leadership just issued a statement. Hakeem

0: Jeffries and others weighed in, and I want to read that statement in part. They write, the Trump administration's raid on Congresswoman Ilhan Omar's home is deeply disturbing. For years, Donald Trump and far-right extremists have relentlessly targeted Congresswoman Omar with vile personal attacks and baseless accusations. Now, less than 30 days until the midterm election, his violent mass deportation machine has descended upon the home of a duly elected member of Congress.
1: No word of any findings at this time for fraud. Stay tuned. More news coming up, but right now, here's a word from our sponsor.
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1: Saudi Arabia remains under heavy missile and drone fire following last week's deadly Houthi airport attacks. The kingdom says incoming projectiles forced continued airport closures while U.S. officials weigh potential military responses. President Trump's brokered a deal with Russia's President Vladimir Putin for the U.S. to purchase diesel fuel from Russia, and the arrangement is coming under fire. News Nation's Hannah Brett.
4: Lawmakers in the president's own party are opposed to this new oil deal. Republican Congressman Brian Fitzpatrick and Don Bacon are co-sponsoring a new bill to block the purchase of Russian oil. And there's a group of senators, a bipartisan group, who sent a letter saying it's already illegal to allow Russian diesel imports. They point to a 2022 U.S. ban on Russian energy and write, the United States should not provide Putin with a financial lifeline while Russia continues to kill Ukrainian citizens.
1: Experts point out that Trump's oil deal with Russia would cover less than a day of U.S. fuel. Monday Night Football tonight, it's the Rams and the Bills. From Christian News Radio Network, I'm Jim Miller. 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
8: Now a look at your afternoon weather on Charlotte Christian Talk Radio. Sunny today with a high near 84 and lows around 53. Sunny tomorrow with a high of 86 and lows around 57. For your Wednesday, mostly sunny with a high near 87 and lows around 60. And for Thursday, partly sunny with a high near 87 and lows around 62. That's your afternoon weather on Charlotte Christian Talk Radio.
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11: 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With 66 books and more than 700,000 words, the Bible can generate a lot of questions. If you'd like answers to your Bible questions, you've come to the right place. Now, here's your host, Pastor John Ross, Vice President of Evangelism for Amazing Facts.
12: Good evening, friends. How about an amazing fact? Consider for a moment the ear of the bat. It is well known that bats fly by sonar. They emit high-frequency sounds, which the human ear cannot hear. The returning echo of these sounds plays sound print pictures in their minds. Using this technique, a bat can catch a tiny, fast-flying insect. The higher the pitch, the smaller the surface its echo can reveal. Some sounds are so high that the little bat can detect the presence of a wire no thicker than a human hair stretched across its flight path. Then there is the intensity of the sound. The louder it is, the more distant the object that can be detected. So these calls are generally very loud. But wait, if it is necessary for a bat to make such a loud sound in order to have it echo back from a distant object, how can the bat possibly hear the echo with its ears in the midst of all of the racket it is making with its mouth? Well, this is a good question, for the ear of the bat is extremely sensitive. Just a few of these loud screams would quickly deafen it. But God has taken care of the problem. There is a special muscle in the middle ear of the bat that is attached to one of three tiny bones which transmit vibrations from the eardrum to the organ in the skull that convert them to nerve signals that are sent to the brain. Just as each scream is on the verge of being emitted, this muscle instantly pulls back on one of these tiny bones so that it does not transmit sound from the outer ear to the inner ear. The eardrum is momentarily disconnected. Then after the scream ends, that muscle relaxes and the bone moves back into place. Thus, the only sound that the bat actually hears is its own echo. This back and forth motion of this little bone occurs more than 100 times a second, and it always occurs in perfect alignment with the sending of the super short screams. Now friends, if God cares enough about the common bat to provide it with this remarkable ability to hear its own echo, how much more does he care for you? Stay tuned for more as Amazing Facts brings you this edition of Bible Answers Live.
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12: Hello, friends. Welcome back. This is Bible Answers Live. This is an international live Bible study, and I'd like to welcome our friends who are listening by radio across the country. And also, we have a number of folks who listen on the internet, not only in North America, but even as far away as New Zealand and South Africa, all around the world. We also have those who are joining us on Facebook Live this evening, and we'd like to greet all of you. Welcome to our program. As you can see, it's just me today here as part of Bible Answers Live. Pastor Doug is away this weekend. He's actually out of town, but we're here ready to take your Bible questions. So if you have a Bible-related question, the phone line here to the studio is 1-800-463-7297. I'll give you that number again as we go through the program. But make sure you write it down. The number is 800-463-7297. That'll bring you right here to the studio with your Bible question. I'll be giving you another number, which is our free offer number for our different resources. And I'll give you that number in just a moment. But let me talk about our amazing fact. We talked about this remarkable little muscle in the inner ear of the bat that can actually separate the eardrum of the bat from the inner ear so that it can just hear its echo. It's really a remarkable thing. And all of this happens in just a few moments, every second, more than 100 times. And of course, God is the one who designed this and built this ability for the bat. And there's a lesson in that for us. The Bible tells us in Matthew chapter 10, verse 29, it's actually Jesus speaking. He says, "Are not two sparrows sold for a copper coin, and not one of them falls to the ground apart from your Father's will? But the very hairs of your head are all numbered. Do not fear, therefore, you are more valuable than many sparrows." You think about the remarkable design that's involved in the creatures that God has made. You got the birds, you got the bats, you got the flowers, the trees, everything. So delicately designed, how much more does God care about you? We have a book that talks about assurance, God's love for us, and also the plan of redemption. It is a book written by Pastor Doug, and this is our free offer this evening. We'd be happy to send this to anyone who calls and asks. All you have to do is call 800-835-6747 and ask for the book called Assurance, Justification Made Simple. That number again is 800-835-6747. You can ask for the book, assurance written by Pastor Doug. We'll be happy to send this out to anyone who calls and asks. And if you have a Bible question, our phone line here to the studio again is 800-463-7297. That you bring in here, and we'll be able to talk about your Bible question. Again, that number is 800-463-7297. And with that, I think we're ready to go to the phone lines. Our first caller that we have is, let's see, we have Mark listening from, looks like, Canada. Mark, welcome to the program.
14: Yes, hello.
12: Hi, Mark, you're on the air.
14: Hi. My question is, I see Pastor Doug's not there.
12: Yes, Pastor Doug's out of town.
14: Was, my question was because lately in several of his broadcasts, he's made reference to unfallen worlds. And I was just wondering where in the Bible we might find some information on that.
12: Yeah, that's a good question. We do have several references, actually, that talk about these beings, not from our world, but from other worlds. In Job chapter 1, verse 6, it talks about a gathering together. And this is Job chapter 1, verse 6. It says, "Now there was a day when the sons of God came to present themselves before the Lord, and Satan also came among them." So it's describing a meeting that occurs somewhere in the universe, probably in heaven. And it talks about this group of people. It calls them the sons of God, the representatives of these other worlds. And then Satan shows up, and he's claiming to represent the earth. And God asks the question, "If you consider my servant Job?" And of course, Satan says, well, the only reason he serves you is because of all of the blessings you have bestowed upon him. And then you have the whole story of Job play out. So some have seen in the sons of God that's spoken of here in Job as being the representatives of these unfallen worlds. You can also read in the book of Hebrews, Hebrews chapter 1, where it's speaking about creation and Christ. It says that through him he created the worlds, and it uses the plural word there for worlds. So our world is not the only world that God created. It appears as though there are other worlds, and there are other created beings other than angels. Angels typically abide in heaven. But there are other worlds, and we think our world is the only one that has fallen prey to Satan's deceptions. These other worlds probably have resisted Satan's temptations. They are faithful to God. They're also seen as the 24 elders that are described in Revelation. Revelation chapter 4 talks about these 24 elders, and some seeing that the representatives of the unfallen worlds. And in Psalms, we read about how that the Lord reigns before his elders gloriously. So when you put these different verses together, it comes to light that there are these unfallen worlds, and there are the representatives of the unfallen worlds there in heaven, witnessing the great controversy being played out here on the earth.
14: Very interesting. Thank you.
12: Yeah, absolutely. You know, we do have a book. Actually, Pastor Doug wrote a book.
14: Yeah.
12: And it's called The Sons of God.
14: Oh, okay.
12: Who are the sons of God? And it talks about this here in the verse, in particularly in Job, as well as some of the other references. And Mark, we'd be happy to send that to you. All you have to do is call us on our resource phone line. That number is 800-835-6747. And ask for the book called Who Are the Sons of God? Again, that number is 800-835-6747. And if you have a Bible question, we do have a few lines still open. The number to call is 800-463-7297. That's 800-463-7297. Our next question or next caller that we have is, let's see, we have Robert listening in Tennessee. Robert, welcome to the program.
15: Hi there.
12: Hi, Robert. And your question tonight?
15: I have a question. In Song of Solomon, chapter 7, verse 3, it mentions the gentleman who is speaking of his potential bride. He's mentioning her breasts are like two fawns, twins of a gazelle. Okay, he is mentioning a part of the female body that is actually for child feeding. Would that be to say that because he is using his, you know, thinking of her in a different way than the, you know, her breasts were meant to be for feeding children, he's thinking of him in a sexual way, is that actually considered what you would say, I don't know, perversion?
12: Okay.
15: I don't think
12: well,
15: it would
12: good
15: be,
12: question.
15: But,
12: you know,
15: I don't.
12: Yeah, let me share a little bit about that. Song of Solomon is a very interesting book, and it clearly, there's several themes that you can see in there. There's definitely the love of a husband and a wife. That's pretty evident there, and the intimacy that God originally designed for a husband and wife. But it also has spiritual applications. In the Bible, The church is described as the bride of Christ, and the groom is described as Jesus. So you can also find that the purpose of the church is to, first of all, to be committed to Christ, to be fully surrendered to Christ, and then the church is to reflect his character to the world and to grow, to do evangelism, and to produce, so to speak, other believers in Christ. And so you've got somewhat of that parallel. Song of Solomon is a very descriptive passage. It is written in poetic form. And so there's some poetic language that's used in the description that you find here. And yeah, it is a book that deals with romance and the marriage relationship. And it's one of those interesting books that, sometimes you got to, depending on your audience, where you want to read from that book, because it is pretty descriptive in some ways. To be honest with you, you know, we just need to be careful. We do have a live program here, and we have all kinds of audience listening, so you got to be careful on where we go with that. I would encourage folks, if you'd like, read it for yourself. Take a look at the book of Song of Solomon, and there's a lot of interesting comments there that I think need to be looked at in its proper context. And of course, that's true for any subject that you're studying in the Bible.
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12: Our next caller that we have is Samuel, listening from Wisconsin. Samuel, welcome to the program.
17: Yes, thank you for taking my call.
12: Hi, thanks for calling. And your question this evening?
17: Yes, in Genesis chapter 2, verse 3, 2 and 3, where God rested on the Sabbath.
12: Yes.
17: After creation. That before I was a Sunday keeper, but after listening to your programming and seeing that the importance that God had rested, blessed, and sanctified it. Is that the only day the Lord rested in the Bible?
12: It is, especially in the sense of creation. So God created the earth in 6 days. Adam and Eve were created on the sixth day. And then God rested on the seventh day. And if you look at the fourth commandment in Exodus chapter 20, it says, remember the Sabbath day to keep it holy. 6 days, the Lord God made the heavens, the earth, the sea, and everything in it. And then he rested on the seventh day and he sanctified it. To sanctify something means to set it apart for a holy use. So God set aside the seventh day. He rested on that day. Now, God did not rest because he was exhausted in creating the earth. God just spoke things into being. But the rest spoken of here in Genesis chapter 2 is a rest of satisfaction. It is completion. His work was perfect. The Bible says it was very good. And God rested from the work of creating, and as a memorial of his creative work, the Sabbath was established way back, even before sin entered the world. And of course, that's reflected in the Ten Commandments. You have the fourth commandment that talks about that. You go to the New Testament, again, the Sabbath is spoken of. Jesus kept the Sabbath. You find the Sabbath mentioned many times in the book of Acts. And so we find the Sabbath theme from creation all the way through the Bible. And then if you look at some of the prophetic passages that talk about the earth made new, it again brings up the Sabbath, that God's people will keep the Sabbath in the earth recreated.
17: And is that the only time God rested in the Bible?
12: Well, yes, at least from the work of creation, where God rested.
17: Right, and that was curious, but that answers my question, and shalom to you, brother.
12: All right, absolutely. Thanks for your call, Samuel. Appreciate it. Our next caller that we have is, we've got Bill listening in Chicago. Bill, welcome to the program. Bill, you're on the air. Bill in Chicago, going once, going twice. All right, we might have to come back to you, Bill. Let's see, we've got Alvin, I believe it is, listening in
18: Bronx,
12: New York. There it is, yes. Hi, and welcome to the program.
18: Yes, how are we doing, Pastor Ross?
12: I'm doing very well, thank you.
18: I'm Pastor Batchelor, not here today.
12: Pastor Doug is out of town. He might be listening for all we know, but he's not here in the studio.
18: Okay. The millennium.
12: Yes.
18: There are some, those who believe that this 1,000 year period of, in connection with the description of Christ's second return, to reign with his saints, as recorded in Revelation 20, verse 1 to 9, they are defined in different sectors. To me, it is making the subject a little difficult to understand for some. There are teachings of a millennial, post-millennial and pre-millennial.
12: Yes.
18: Where do you stand on this?
12: All right, well, let me...
18: What relation have it with the tribulation?
12: Okay, good question. Let me give a little background for our listeners who might not be that familiar with the subject of the millennium. The word millennium doesn't appear in the Bible, but it's Latin. It means 1,000 years. And the Bible does speak of a special 1,000-year period. And the key passage for this is Revelation chapter 20. Sometimes the question is asked, well, what's happening on the earth during the 1,000 years? Or where are the righteous during the 1,000 years? Does the tribulation precede the millennium? How does that all fit together? Well, if you look at the sequence as given in the book of Revelation and some other passages in the New Testament, the time of trouble or the tribulation precedes the second coming of Christ. A few verses. Daniel chapter 12, verse 1. It says, at that time, Michael shall stand up, the great prince who stands watch over the sons of thy people, and there will be a time of trouble, worse than the world has ever seen. But at that time, thy people shall be delivered, everyone found written in the book. So here in Daniel 12, it talks about a time worse than the world has ever seen, and that God's people are delivered, meaning they are delivered through that time of trouble. They are protected during those plagues that fall upon the earth. I call it the seven last plagues that you can read about in Revelation chapter 15, 16. And then Jesus comes. You have the second coming of Christ. Jesus comes and the righteous are taken to heaven. You have the resurrection of the righteous. Saints who have died, they are resurrected at the second coming. Those who are living are changed in a moment, in the twinkling of an eye. They are caught up to meet Jesus in the clouds, in the air. And they spend 1,000 years in heaven with Christ, and they're participating in the judging of the wicked during that time period. The condition on the earth after Jesus comes, it talks about the earth being broken down. It talks about the earth is sort of a dark, desolate region. Actually, Revelation chapter 3 talks about the bottomless pit as sort of a description of that. The wicked are destroyed by the brightness of Christ's coming. That's 2 Thessalonians. So for 1,000 years, the righteous are in heaven. The earth is desolate. Satan and his angels are bound on the earth during that 1,000 years. At the end of the 1,000-year period, you read in Revelation chapter 21 that the New Jerusalem descends from God out of heaven. All the wicked are resurrected. And they stand outside the New Jerusalem for what we call the Great White Throne Judgment, that you can also read about in Revelation chapter 20. Following the Great White Throne Judgment, finally every knee bows and every tongue confesses that Jesus is Lord. It's not a repentance, either it's more of an acknowledgement of the facts, because no sooner do they say that when the devil goes out and is able to deceive them and they mount their attack upon the New Jerusalem. Then it is that fire comes down from God out of heaven and devours them. Then God creates a new heavens and a new earth wherein dwells righteousness. So that's just a quick synopsis of the different steps that take place during that time period. So I hope that helps. Does that make sense?
18: Yeah, but my question is, what is the relationship with the tribulation and the millennial?
12: Well, the tribulation occurs before the millennium begins. The millennium begins with the second coming of Christ. When Jesus comes again, that 1,000-year time period begins. You'll notice the end of Revelation chapter 19, which leads into the 1,000 years, is a description of the second coming of Christ, where Jesus is described as coming to execute judgment upon the wicked. That's the second coming. Then once Jesus comes and the righteous are caught up to meet him in the air, they go to heaven for 1,000 years, the wicked all destroyed, that is the millennial period, that 1,000 years. You know, we do have a study guide dealing with the subject of the millennium, and we would be happy to send that out to anyone who calls and asks. It's called 1,000 Years of Peace. And I think you'll enjoy this, Alvin, or anyone who wants to learn more about what the Bible has to say on this subject. Just ask for the study guide called 1,000 Years of Peace, and the number to call is 800-835-6747. That is our resource phone line, 800-835-6747. And you can ask for the study guide called 1,000 Years of Peace. Our next caller that we have is listening in Lodi, California. I believe it's Sean. Sean, welcome to the program.
19: Well, thanks for taking my call.
12: Thanks for waiting.
19: I'm just trying to gain a better understanding of the role and purpose of the 144,000, especially in end time prophecy.
12: Okay. The 144,000 are described for us in two principal passages in Revelation. The one is Revelation chapter 7. And the other is Revelation chapter 14, the first six verses. Talk about the 144,000. The 144,000, they're God's end-time apostles that take a special warning message to the world. They're alive when Jesus comes the second time. So they are translated to heaven without seeing death. Some of the descriptions given, you can find in Revelation chapter 7. It goes all the way through to, talks about them as part of a great multitude. It says there are ones who have gone through great tribulation. I'm looking in verse 15. They are before the throne of God. They serve him day and night. And then it says in verse 16, they neither hunger anymore nor thirst anymore. The sun does not strike them nor any heat. By the way, that is one of the plagues, is an intense heat. It says the Lamb who is in the midst of the throne shall shepherd them and lead them to living fountains of water. God will wipe away every tear from the eye. So they're God's people in the last days that have a special work of taking the gospel to the world, especially in the context of the second coming of Christ.
19: So are they insulated from the end time tribulation?
12: Yes, they live through the seven last plagues, but they are protected, just like Elijah of old was protected during the time of the drought that came upon Israel. God provided him water from the brook Cherith, and he had food that was brought to him by the birds, by the ravens. He was protected from the wrath of King Ahab and Jezebel. So God's people in the last days, those who do this work of Elijah, this end-time evangelistic proclamation in the last days, they're protected during that time of universal judgment and destruction that comes upon the earth.
19: So they're people like you and I. They're not angelic, is that correct?
12: No, they believers. They people like you and I. You can have more of a description in Revelation chapter 14, where it talks about them singing a new song before the throne, before the four living creatures and the elders. No one could learn that song except the 144,000. Then it says, who were redeemed from the earth? So these are real people. It says, these are the ones who were not defiled. It talks about them being pure. It says, in their mouth was found no deceit, for they are without fault before the throne of God. So here's a group of people who have come so close to Jesus. They've allowed the Holy Spirit to so infill them that they reflect God's character in the last days in a special way and do a great work of evangelism.
19: So we should all want to be part of that.
12: Absolutely.
19: Sure.
12: Absolutely. We want to be filled with the Spirit and share the good news with as many people as we can. You know, we do have a book that talks about the 144,000. I think you'd find interesting. It's the 144,000. Who are they? And we'll send you the book for free. All you have to do is just call us on our resource phone line, and that number is 800-835-6747. And this is for anyone. Anyone can call and ask. Ask for the book about the 144,000. Again, that number is 800-835-6747. Ask for the book about the 144,000. Next caller that we have is Bill, listening from Chicago. Bill, are you there?
20: Yeah, hi.
12: Hi, hello. Welcome to the program.
20: Hi, pastors. I'm calling for some advice because I've gotten two different answers from two different pastors, and so I'm calling to see what you think.
12: All right. Hey, we got about 2 minutes before we have to take a break, so what's your question?
20: Okay, my question is, basically, is it okay to go to church if the only way you have to get there is to pay somebody to give you a ride?
12: Is it okay to go to church if you have to pay somebody to get you there? Well, you know, I think if that's the only way that you can get to church is to pay someone to get you there, that's okay. Ideally, what you'd want to do, in the best case scenario, it would be nice if you could, I know some folks go to church and they have to use public transportation like a bus or a train, and they'll try and buy a ticket that is good for a week or two or whatever the case might be so that they don't necessarily have to buy something on the Sabbath. But if that is the only means to get to church is to pay a taxi drive to get you there, I think it's important for you to go to church. Matter of fact, the Bible says we are not to neglect the gathering of ourselves together. So if that's part of what's needed to get to church, I wouldn't feel guilty about that. I know I've had to travel before and I've actually had to pay a toll to get to the church on Sabbath morning, you cross over a bridge, you go through a tunnel, and you know, what do? You got to do it. You need to get to church. I think that's very important. That's actually what the Bible tells us to do, to get to church. Does that help, Bill?
20: It does. But, you know, I've just been torn because, you know, it says in the fourth commandment, we're not supposed to work or let our manservant or maidservant work on the Sabbath, and I feel like if I do this, I'm paying somebody to work on Sabbath.
0: Yeah, well, Bill, you know what? We're going to run out of time. Let me comment on that quickly. Without a doubt, we want to do everything we can to minimize what others have to do on Sabbath. But when it comes to coming to church, that is rather important. And we want to try all we can to prearrange. Friends, we'll be right back after the break.
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0: Hello, friends. Welcome back. Yes, this is Bible Answers Live. And if you have a Bible-related question, we'd love to hear from you this evening. The number to call is 800-463-7297. I want to greet those who are joining us on Facebook as well. As you can see, I'm the one here alone this evening. Pastor Doug is actually out of town tonight. But we're ready to take your Bible questions. If you have a Bible question, the number again is 800-463-7297. I'll be giving you another number later on in the program. That is our resource phone line. We have a number of resources that we'd also make available to you. So with your Bible question, the number to call, 800-463-7297. Our next caller is Merle, listening from Arkansas. Merle, welcome to the program.
24: Yes, thank you. My question is regarding homosexuality, so that we may give direction by the Word of God.
0: All right. So there are quite a few verses in the Bible that deal with this, but probably one of the clearest that we have is 1 Corinthians, if you're writing this down. 1 Corinthians chapter 6, verse 9. It's pretty clear. I'm going to read this for everyone. Again, this is what the Bible says. Do you not know that the unrighteous will not inherit the kingdom of God? Do not be deceived. Neither fornicators, nor idolaters, nor adulterers, nor homosexuals, nor sodomites, nor thieves, nor covetous, nor drunkards, nor revelers, nor extortioners will inherit the kingdom of God. Then in verse 11 it says, and such were some of you, but you were washed, but you were sanctified, you were justified in the name of the Lord Jesus by the Spirit of our God. So here the Bible makes it clear that homosexuality is not part of God's original plan. It is a sin, according to the Bible. The good news, though, is that God does forgive, and if there is genuine repentance and someone turns from sin, of course, God is willing to forgive, and he does forgive. And I think that's what we see in 1 Corinthians chapter 6, verse 11. Does that help?
24: 1 Corinthians
0: chapter 6, and you can read all the way from verse 9 through to verse 11.
24: Verse 9 through verse 11.
1: Yes, thank you, Pastor Ross.
0: Oh, you're welcome. Thank you for calling. Our next caller that we have is listening in Charlotte, North Carolina. I believe it's Lolia. Hi, and your question this evening?
2: My question is from Luke 16.
0: Okay.
2: The parable of the unjust steward.
0: Yes.
2: Why were the actions of the unjust steward commended?
0: Okay.
2: On their dishonest?
0: Right.
2: Yeah. What did Jesus mean by make friends for yourselves by unrighteous mammon? When you fail, they may receive you into everlasting home.
0: Yes. Well, let me give you a little bit of the context of the parable here. You find in Luke chapter 16, it actually starts in verse 1 and goes all the way through to verse 13. And like many of the parables that Jesus told, there is a deeper lesson that is being emphasized in the parable. In the story, there is a landowner or a master who has a steward, and the steward has not been very faithful with the funds that his master had given to him to oversee and manage. And so he realizes he's going to be caught out and he could very well lose his job. So he actually goes to the people that owe money to his master and he says to them, listen, what do you owe? Well, I owe so much. He says, well, we'll give you less. Instead of 100 measures of oil, go ahead and why don't you just pay for, you know, a smaller amount. Pay for 50 or whatever it might be. And he goes to all of the different debtors of his master and he works out a deal, knowing that he's probably going to lose his job. And at least then he has a place that he can go. He has a friend. He's made a friend with someone. Now, Jesus uses that, not that in any way the Bible is condoning that we should do that kind of thing. But the principle is that this man thought ahead. He thought ahead and he planned accordingly. Now, if that's what the wicked would do, how much more should the righteous think ahead and plan? We know that there is a day of judgment that is coming. And our eternal destiny, our eternal life is at stake. Shouldn't we also be diligent then to make friends with our Savior Jesus? Shouldn't we put the time in? Shouldn't we seek forgiveness and seek His grace? If the wicked prepare for the future, how much more should the righteous prepare for an eternal future? That is the lesson that Jesus is trying to emphasize using this story, this parable.
2: Okay, thank you. I got you. Thank you so much.
0: All right, absolutely. Good question. Next caller that we have is Chris, and he's listening in Florida. Chris, welcome to the program. You're on Bible Answers Live. Hi, Chris, you there?
3: Hello?
0: Yes, I can hear you.
3: Yes, this is Chris.
0: Hi, Chris, and your question today?
3: Hi, yes. I have a question about our bodies, physical bodies, when we die.
0: Yes.
3: We all know what Paul says in Thessalonians 1:2, I just remember that when we die, we are at rest.
0: Yes.
3: Awaiting for resurrection and judgment.
0: Correct.
3: But in Philippians, I don't remember whether it is 2 or 4, Paul says that he would rather die and be with Christ. So what do you think? What does he mean by that?
0: Okay. Well, Paul also makes it clear that flesh and blood cannot inherit eternal life. He also says in Corinthians that these mortal bodies must put on immortality, and that occurs when Jesus comes the second time. When a person dies, their next conscious thought is the second coming of Christ, if they're a believer. Their next conscious thought is the presence of God. Jesus is right there in front of them. He's seated on the cloud. They are resurrected. They are being caught up to meet Jesus in the air. Now, hundreds of years could have passed, or 10, 15, whatever, could have passed between their death and their resurrection, but they're not aware of time. You know, when a person dies, the Bible says his thoughts perish. He's unaware that time has gone by. So when Paul says to be absent from the body is to be present with the Lord, he's just talking about when we die, our next conscious thought is we are present with the Lord. It's the second coming. And we are resurrected not with these mortal bodies, but with the immortal bodies, the bodies that will last throughout all eternity.
3: Yes, but my second sub-question is how Paul could be so sure that he will be in presence of
4: Okay. Jesus when he dies.
0: Well, you know, Paul had the assurance of salvation, which we can have as well. You know, the Bible says, whoever believes in him should not perish but have everlasting life. Paul, in near the end of his life, said, I've fought a good fight. I've finished the race. Therefore, there is laid up for me, not only for me, but all of those that love God, a crown of righteousness. So Paul was confident that Jesus is his Lord, his Savior. He was looking forward to that resurrection morning when he would be in the presence of God. Now, of course, that occurs. Paul will be in the presence of God at the resurrection morning with all the righteous who are resurrected when Jesus comes the second time. And that is the hope of the Christian.
4: Right. Okay, thank you, Pastor Ross. That answers my questions. Thank you very much.
0: All right, well, thanks for calling. We do have a study guide, Chris, that we'll be happy to send you or anyone wanting to know more about this. It's simply called Are the Dead Really Dead? It's an Amazing Facts study guide. To receive that, the number to call is 800-835-6747. You can just ask for the study guide called Are the Dead Really Dead? Our next call is James, and he's listening from Florida. James, welcome to the program.
6: Hi, Pastor John. How are you doing?
0: Doing well. Thank you.
6: I was calling up to get some advice on the proper, if there is considered a proper way when doing communion. I had recently visited a new church, and it just happened to have been doing communion that day. And I'm used to communion where you have the unleavened cracker, and then you have your little cup of grape juice. You do the cracker, and then you take the grape juice, and, you know, all that stuff. And the way that this church had done it was they had, like, fresh bread that people would tear off a fragment and then dip it in the grape juice and just eat a grape juice-soaked piece of bread. And I'm not entirely sure if that is considered the biblical way to do it. For some reason, all I could think of was just thinking about the passage where Jesus was calling out Judas, saying the man that dips his hand with the bread is the one that was going to betray him. So I was wanting to know what your thoughts were on that.
0: Okay, good question. First of all, I'll give you a passage here in just a minute in 1 Corinthians 11. But when it comes to communion, at least the type of bread that's used, the communion service is a replacement for the Passover service of the Old Testament. And in the Passover service, it was unleavened bread that was used. In the Bible, leaven sometimes represents, at least in the Passover context, represented sin. And of course, Christ's sacrifice, he was sinless. Even though he bore our sins, it was not for any sin that he had committed. So you will find that in most churches that practice communion, at least according to the Bible, they will use unleavened bread, meaning a bread that does not have yeast in it. So usually it's a flat type of bread. Now, with reference to the order of eating the bread and drinking the grape juice, again, it is unfermented wine, meaning it's grape juice. It doesn't have yeast. Probably one of the clearest admonitions that we find is 1 Corinthians chapter 11, and verse 23, and I'll read this, James, for you and those who are listening. This is the Apostle Paul. He says, "For I received of the Lord that which also I delivered to you, that the Lord Jesus, on the same night in which he was betrayed, he took bread, and when he had given thanks, he broke it and said, 'Take, eat, this is my body that is broken for you. Do this in remembrance of me.'" So here you find the bread being broken and people eat the bread. Then in verse 25, "In the same manner he also took the cup after supper, saying, 'This cup is the new covenant in my blood. This do as often as you drink it in remembrance of me. For as often as you eat the bread and drink of the cup, you proclaim the Lord's death till he comes.'" So from this passage, it appears to be the eating of the bread first and then the drinking of the grape juice second. Not necessarily a dipping into the grape juice. I know in our church we have the bread separate from the grape juice. And we
6: right.
0: follow the same order that we find here in 1 Corinthians 11:23.
6: Okay. Yeah, that was kind of what I was thinking along those lines, absolutely. And I'm definitely going to look up that verse in 1 Corinthians and study on that too. I appreciate that.
0: Absolutely. 1 Corinthians chapter 11, verse 23. Thanks for your call, James. We appreciate it. Next caller that we have is Shamia listening. Shamia, welcome to the program.
7: Hello.
0: Hi, welcome. Thanks for calling.
7: Okay. I would like to know, my name is Shamia.
0: You know, Shamia, you might have to turn your radio down. I can hear an echo there in the background.
7: Yeah. Oh, sorry.
0: That would be helpful. Make it easier. And your question this evening?
7: I have a question because I just met an atheist friend.
0: Okay.
7: I have an atheist friend. And she, I shared a gospel on my Snapchat, just like, and I like inspiring others. I don't want to step down my role in leading people, you know, the right way through, like, inspirational, like, your inspiration.
0: Okay.
7: On the amazing facts.
0: You're kind of wondering a little bit about how do you share with an atheist about Jesus? Is that the question?
7: Yes.
0: Okay. Well, good question. You know, of course, we bump into atheists, especially if we're studying at a secular university. We might find folks who claim to be atheists. You know, I think one of the best ways that we can witness to an atheist, first and foremost, is live the teachings of Jesus. It's one thing to claim to be a Christian if we're not living the teachings of Christ. But if we're living a consistent Christian life, following the teachings of Jesus, first and foremost with ourselves, then we can speak from a personal experience of Jesus. We could explain to someone that Jesus is more than just a theoretical agreement with a set of beliefs, but he is a real person. He loves us. Jesus died to save us. Jesus gives peace. Jesus gives hope and strength. The most effective witness, whether you're working with an atheist or somebody else, is your personal testimony. Somebody might argue your theology, but if you're sharing your own experience of what Jesus has done for you, that's very hard for somebody to argue against. So I think that's where it starts. Sharing your own experience, your testimony of what Jesus has done for you, and then as an interest awakens to learn more about the Bible, then what I would do is I'd direct their attention to some of the prophecies in the Bible that help to prove the Bible as true. And when people can see that these prophecies in the Bible did come true, they were fulfilled, then usually they're willing to hear more about what the Bible has to say. So, first of all, you want to live the teachings of Jesus. Secondly, you want to be willing to share a testimony of what Jesus means to you. And then as interest grows, you can direct them to some of the prophetic passages of the Bible to build credibility in the Scriptures. Does that help?
7: Okay. Yes, but like, I have a question, like, what if she says, like, she doesn't care?
0: What if she doesn't care? Well, again, you know, you can't force someone if they don't want to hear. You're not going to be able to force them to hear. But you can at least be the best witness that you can. And look for those opportunities, you know, when things open up. If you can share a word of encouragement, if you can give someone a little bit of the hope that you have in Jesus, you pray for the person, and then allow the Holy Spirit to do its work. Work with the Spirit to help in guiding that situation. We want to thank you for your call, Shamia. Our next caller that we have is listening from Long Island. It's Amveris, I think the name is, Long Island, New York. Amveris, are
5: Hi.
0: You there?
5: Yes, I'm sorry. I was listening.
0: Hey, no problem. You're on the air.
5: Yes, how are you?
0: Good, Hi. Very good. Thank you.
5: So, yes, my question comes from Matthew 16, verse 19.
0: Okay.
5: So, I don't know, you want to read it?
0: Yeah, let me read it for you. It says, Matthew chapter 16, verse 19, for those who might be driving.
5: Yes.
0: Jesus speaking, he's speaking to the disciples, and he says, I will give you the keys of the kingdom of heaven. Whatever you bind on earth will be bound in heaven. Whatever you loose on earth will be loosed in heaven. And your question is, you're wondering what this means, right?
5: Yes, but also, I hear someone using this verse, saying that the church, if someone is like removed from the membership of the church, is actually being removed from the books of heaven, since this verse is giving like authority to the church. So what do you think about that?
0: Okay, well, the authority that Jesus gives to the church, and in a special sense to his disciples here, was the authority to preach the gospel. In preaching the gospel, they were opening the kingdom of heaven to those who would receive it. In preaching the gospel, they were closing heaven to those who rejected it. So the key is the gospel. The preaching of the gospel is where the disciples were to fulfill their mission in either opening heaven or closing heaven, depending upon whether a person received the gospel or rejected the gospel. Our eternal salvation is dependent upon our choice. It's not a decision that somebody else can make for us. It's not a decision that the church can make on our behalf. We have to personally choose Jesus. Now, having said that, there are times in a church where perhaps a member needs to be placed on some type of disciplinary measure, or maybe there's a believer in the church who is openly living in sin. And the church needs to deal with that situation. There are some times where someone's membership might have to be removed from the church records. That's not removing their name from heaven. It's quite possible, though, that if the church has to remove their name from the church books, perhaps they've already rebelled against God to the point where their name is already removed from heaven. But it doesn't mean that they lost forever. I know of many instances where people, they had their names removed from the church records, but as time went on, they came to repentance, they acknowledged their sin, they confessed to God, and they were reunited with the church. So, yeah, there's many instances and experiences where people have had there. So this is not an arbitrary decision that the church makes as to who's going to be saved and who's going to be lost. Each individual has to make that decision for themselves.
5: Okay. So if a member, say, they don't have time to rebaptize, and they were removed from church, that means they can be still being saved, right?
0: Oh, absolutely. Matter of fact, the correct manner of dealing with a member that is apostatized, meaning they're not following the teachings of Jesus or the Bible, you deal with them, and it's sometimes you need to remove them from membership, but you do so with the hope that through that they will realize the error of their ways and come to a point of repentance. That's the ultimate goal, to bring them to a point of repentance and then that they would be reunited.
5: Okay, thank you.
0: All right, thanks. Appreciate
5: your
0: call.
5: Thank you for your time.
0: Absolutely. Our next caller that we have is Christopher, and I believe listening from Trinidad. Christopher, welcome to the program.
8: Hi, good day, good night, sorry.
0: Yes, hi, welcome.
8: Welcome, thanks.
0: And your question tonight?
8: My question is, what is the importance of the correct understanding of the Trinity and the divinity of Christ?
0: All right. First of all, I think let's deal with the last part of your question first, talking about the divinity of Jesus. I think it's an important biblical teaching that we need to recognize that Jesus was indeed God. John chapter 1 talks about, in the beginning was the Word, and the Word was with God. All things were made by Him. Without Him was not anything made that was made. And the Word became flesh and dwelt among us. It's clearly talking about Jesus. So it's very clear from the Bible that Jesus is one with the Father. He does share the character qualities of being divine. He is God. And then also the Holy Spirit, we find in the New Testament, also sharing those same qualities of divinity. So the Father, the Son, and the Holy Spirit, they're all divine. Does that help, Christopher?
8: Yeah.
0: Now the question you had is, how important is it for us to understand that?
8: Yeah. How important is the correct understanding of these things?
0: Of the Trinity. Well, you know, I think, first of all, you know, God reveals truth to us, and depending upon how we respond to that truth is important. We might not at first have a full or correct understanding of the Godhead, and I don't think anyone has a complete understanding of who God is. And we're talking about God, the creator of the universe. But what has been revealed to us in the Bible, we ought to seek that out and then accept that as revealed in the Bible. We might not be able to explain it or understand it fully. I mean, how can we try and the fact that God has no beginning? From a human perspective, that's very hard to try and wrap our mind around, that God has always been. He has no beginning. Because we live in a world that is got beginnings and endings. But this is something that the Bible says. And so because it says it in the Bible, we accept it. We believe it. We take it as the Bible reads. And I think that's the most important when we talk about this subject, is recognizing there are areas that we do not understand, but also then accepting those clear things that are expressed in Scripture. And you know, Christopher, we do have a book that we'd be happy to send you. Matter of fact, you could probably read it for free online at the Amazing Facts website. The book is called The Trinity, Is It Biblical? Again, it's called The Trinity, Is It Biblical? Or you can call and ask for the book. The number is 800-835-6747. And anyone who's listening, you can call and ask for the book, Is the Trinity Biblical? And we'll be happy to send that to you. Our next caller is Thomas, listening in Toronto, Canada. Thomas, welcome to the program.
9: Yes, how are you doing?
0: Doing well. And your question this evening?
9: Yes, this is my question. In the Bible, it talks about that the divine punishment was that we returned to dust, right?
0: Yes.
9: And I understand that... like Seventh-day Adventists don't believe in immortal soul, neither do I.
0: Okay.
9: So we do indeed return to dust. And this is my question, because when I called in. I said, is Jesus oxygen? And this is something that I came to understand. When you look at the periodic table, carbon has 6 electrons, 6 protons, and 6 neutrons, and carbon is the basis of all life. Basically, you can call carbon dust. And oxygen has 8 electrons, 8 protons, and 8 neutrons, right?
0: Okay.
9: When you add

0: breathed into Adam the breath of life, and Adam became a living being. Now, we know oxygen is essential for Adam, this breath of life. It was something more than just oxygen, although oxygen is needed, but it's that spark of life. You can have a dead person, and you can pump as much oxygen in them as you like. It's not necessarily going to bring them back to life unless there is that narrow window of opportunity. So in some ways, you can think of the life-giving power as oxygen, but God is, of course, so much more than oxygen. But it is an interesting connection there to think of God. We need oxygen every day to breathe, so we need Jesus every day spiritually to breathe. And just as oxygen brings life and strength, so Jesus brings life and strength to those who believe in Him. Well, I want to thank you for your call, Thomas. I'm looking at the clock, friends, and it doesn't look like we have time to take another call. And if you're still waiting, we want to thank you for your patience. Be sure to call us next week, and we'll be able to take more of your Bible answers. But until then, I'd like to remind you of some of the great resources that are available at the Amazing Facts website. 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
6: 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The Lord loveth the gates of Zion more than all the dwellings of Jacob. Glorious things are spoken of thee, O city of God, Selah.

0: I will make mention of Rahab and Babylon to them that know me. Behold Philistia and Tyre with Ethiopia. This man was born there. And of Zion it shall be said, this and that man was born in her, and the highest himself shall establish her. The Lord shall count when he rideth up the people, that this man was born there. Selah. As well the singers as the players on instruments shall be there. All my springs are in thee.
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2: Out of the depths have I cried unto thee, O Lord. Lord, hear my voice. Let thine ears be attentive to the voice of my supplications. If thou, Lord, shouldest mark iniquities, O Lord, who shall stand? But there is forgiveness with thee, that thou mayest be feared. I wait for the Lord. My soul doth wait, and in his word do I hope. My soul waiteth for the Lord more than they that watch for the morning. I say, more than they that watch for the morning. Let Israel hope in the Lord, for with the Lord there is mercy, and with him is plenteous redemption. And he shall redeem Israel from all his iniquities.
3: For if ye forgive men their trespasses, your heavenly Father will also forgive you.
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5: Now a look at your evening weather on Charlotte Christian Talk Radio. Sunny today with a high near 85 and lows around 53. Sunny tomorrow with a high of 87 and lows around 57. For your Wednesday, mostly sunny with a high near 87 and lows around 60. And for Thursday, partly sunny with a high near 87 and lows around 62. That's your evening weather on Charlotte Christian Talk Radio.
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7: This is Mary Lohman of the Christian Working Woman. I'm going to start a verse for you and see if you can finish it. Be still. Yeah, that's it. Be still and know that I am God. Psalm 46:10. It's a very familiar verse. You and I can recite it pretty easily. But here's the harder question. Do we practice it? And what does it mean? How do we do it? At first, it seems very simple, straightforward. Be still and know that I am God. But I've discovered that it's not that easy to implement in my life. And I have a feeling many of you share that experience. First, it's just not easy to simply be still, is it? We live in a world that seems to be in perpetual motion. Most of us have more to do than we ever get done. It is not in vogue to be still. Successful people aren't viewed as people who are still. They are people who are active. We have this idea that if we're not doing something, we're not being productive. Those of us who are mothers remember how often we'd just give anything if our children would just be still. All that energy and constant movement. How many times have you taken your child's shoulders, looked him or her in the eyes and said, please, be still. You feel as though you cannot get anywhere with them until they simply stop. Don't you think God, our Father, says the same thing to us sometimes? Be still. Stop. Stop working. Stop moving. Stop talking. Stop looking at that phone. Just stop. The first hurdle we face is to get our bodies to be still, to literally stop moving, and for most of us, that does not come easy. I've learned that I must plan this still time in my day. It has to be designated, and I have to give it the highest priority. For me, it has to be early in my day before my mind is cluttered and my concentration is divided and I'm just tired. Are you having some difficulty learning to be still? I encourage you to take this verse seriously and don't let the world shove you into its mold of constant motion. But there's more to being still than just stopping the body movement, and tomorrow we'll talk about inner stillness. You can't create the peace you long for. None of us can. And in our next Zoom get-together on October 24, author and speaker Nicole Suvar will help us discover what the peace of Eden can look like in our lives. Register today at thechristianworkingwoman.org.

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1: It has stood the test of time. God's book, the Bible. Still relevant in today's complex world. It is written. Sharing hope around the globe.

0: The little town of Oświęcim has a history reaching back to the earliest centuries of Polish statehood. Destroyed during the Mongol invasion of the year 1241, it was rebuilt and eventually given a new charter in September of 1291. The town flourished during what is known as the Polish Golden Age, which lasted from the 15th to the middle of the 17th century. When it was eventually annexed by the Habsburg Empire, it received its German name, Auschwitz, the name history will forever remember. Among the 999 women on the first female transport to Auschwitz on March the 26th, 1942, was 21-year-old Rena Kornreich. She was the 716th woman brought here. Rena had seen enough of war in occupied Poland, where she was from, to understand something of what to expect from her oppressors. But she was unable to fathom their relentless cruelty.
1: How we're gonna find our suitcases later? I figure, I'm a human being. I have a right to ask. Get in line and shut up, he yells at my face, pointing his gun at me. The hair on my skin bristles. He doesn't see that I'm a human.
0: 2 days after that first transport, Danka, Rena's younger sister, was also brought to this place, where together they would spend the next 3 years of their lives as slaves of the Third Reich. In her memoir, Rena's Promise, Rena Kornreich writes vividly about her experience here.
1: Mama, I brought you the baby back. I repeat it over and over in my head. It is the refrain to the song that keeps me strong and healthy and spirited. Mama, I brought you the baby back. My one great feat in life, my fate, is to survive this thing and return triumphant with my sister to our parents' house. My dream cannot be marred by German whips, or chains or rules. I will succeed because I have no other choice. Failure does not occur to me. We may die in the interim. Death cannot be avoided here, but even that will not dissuade me from my sole purpose in life. Nothing else matters but these four things. Be with Danka, be invisible, be alert, be numb. The floor is dirt. There are no bunk beds here. There are shelves, wood planks, 3 tiers high. We're supposed to sleep here? Where are the mattresses? Our beds look like horse stalls. There's a sour smell of human odor. There are rugs for blankets. We stand, squeezing our bread in our hands, unable to cope, unable to move. A girl begins to cry. Like fire in a stable, her fear grabs us, and like dried straw, we burn inside. Tears cannot quench these flames of disaster. We're lost. This is Birkenau.
0: Birkenau was a sister camp to Auschwitz, where the women were sent. 1.3 million people were deported to Auschwitz-Birkenau. 1.1 million of those died. 90% were Jews. One of the most famous Auschwitz survivors was Elie Wiesel, who wrote about his experiences in books such as Night. In 1986, he was awarded the Nobel Peace Prize. On May 6, 1944, 16-year-old Elie arrived with his family at this train station, along with thousands of others deported by the Nazis from the Jewish ghettos of Sighet, Romania. Separated from his loved ones upon arrival, he would lose 3 of his siblings and his father to the horrors of this place. Eventually, he'd be transferred to the concentration camp at Buchenwald, where he would remain till its liberation by the U.S. Third Army on April 11, 1945.
2: Wiesel became one of the world's most noted Holocaust survivors and lecturers, an advocate for peace and global reconciliation. He devoted his life to Holocaust remembrance, with the hope of avoiding a repetition of its horrors. His great theme was never again, a laudable theme, a dream worth pursuing. But is it just a dream? Is humanity destined to repeat the horrors of the past, to reclaim the depths of inhumanity, of cruelty? Was the Nazi era an aberration, or is there something so amiss in the human condition that we can expect even greater insanity in the future? Down through history, there have been many tyrants. Way back in the Old Testament, Pharaoh was willing to practice mass infanticide against the Hebrews. In Jesus' day, wicked King Herod ordered the extermination of the baby boys in Bethlehem. And in the book of Esther, Haman plotted the destruction of the Jews and even convinced the king to go along with his plans. What Auschwitz reveals is that history has a habit of repeating. When we look at the Bible, does the Bible suggest this sort of thing can happen again? Shockingly, the answer is yes. More in just a moment.
3: 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You'll be glad you did. Here's a sample.
2: Abraham Lincoln's son, Robert, was on a railway platform in Jersey City, New Jersey, when he slipped between the platform and a moving train. But someone behind him grabbed his coat collar and lifted him to safety on the platform, saving him from serious injury and possibly death. The man who saved young Robert Lincoln was Edwin Booth, the brother of John Wilkes Booth, who later murdered President Lincoln. The brother of Lincoln's assassin saved Lincoln's son. Coincidence? Well, you decide. But when God is at work in our lives, that's providence. Ecclesiastes 11:5 says, "As you do not know what is the way of the wind, or how the bones grow in the womb of her who is with child, so you do not know the works of God who makes everything." Even when you don't see it, God is at work. Where some see coincidence, you can know God was there. Let's live today by every word. 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For this reason, It Is Written is pleased to offer free planned giving and estate services. 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This is It Is Written. I'm John Bradshaw. Thanks for joining me today. It was once a peaceful village in the midst of the lush landscape of the Polish countryside. Today, it's remembered as the site of one of the greatest horrors of human history. It was here at the notorious death camp known as Auschwitz that the Nazi industrialization of death was perfected. Behind the rows of barbed wire scarring this beautiful countryside, it's estimated that 1.3 million Jews and hundreds of thousands of others met their death through gassing, starvation, barbaric medical experiments, and other forms of inhuman treatment. Although 1.3 million people passed through the gates of Auschwitz-Birkenau, barely 7,000 people were found still alive when the liberators arrived. Those liberating soldiers found warehouses stuffed full of loot that had been stolen from the inmates. They also found 350,000 men's suits, 837,000 women's suits, and perhaps most macabre of all, bags stuffed full with 7.7 tons of human hair, which was intended for commercial purposes and would be used in the manufacture of furniture and other goods. The Auschwitz extermination complex was big. There were three main camps: Auschwitz I, the administrative center, and holding camp for prisoners destined for the other two camps, as well as the final destination for Polish political prisoners and Soviet prisoners of war. The second camp, Auschwitz II, Birkenau, was the extermination facility, where well over a million human beings were systematically gassed.
4: Hanging in orderly rows were the clothes of prisoners who had been suffocated in a lethal gas chamber. They had been persuaded to remove their clothing under the pretext of taking a shower, for which towels and soap were provided. This is the Brausbad, the shower bath. Inside the shower bath, the gas vents. On the ceiling, the dummy shower heads. In the engineer's room, the intake and outlet pipes, push buttons to control inflow and outtake of gas, a hand valve to regulate pressure, cyanide powder was used to generate the lethal smoke. From the gas chamber, the bodies were removed to the crematory.
2: In August of 1944, during the extermination of Hungarian Jews, it's believed that as many as 24,000 people were gassed and cremated in a single day. The third of the Auschwitz camps, Auschwitz III, Monowitz, was a slave labor complex dominated by a large chemical plant. As many as 48 satellite camps were set up as part of the Auschwitz network. They were staffed by about 6,000 SS personnel. What SS Chief Heinrich Himmler would term the final solution to the Jewish question began with mass killings carried out by specially selected squads known as the Einsatztruppen. They followed the German army in the initial invasion of the Soviet Union, rounding up Jews and prominent Soviet officials in captured towns and cities for immediate execution. The prisoners would be forced to stand in front of large pits. They were executed by shooting and buried in those pits soon afterwards. But the psychological effect on the execution squads was terrible, and so the Nazis began experimenting with more efficient ways of killing masses of people. They settled on hydrogen cyanide gas, and the first gassings took place in Auschwitz in September of 1941. Rudolf Franz Ferdinand Hoss, commandant of Auschwitz and later executed here at the scene of his crimes, said in his testimony at the Nuremberg trials in 1946 that Heinrich Himmler personally ordered him to prepare the Auschwitz facilities for the ultimate phase of the so-called final solution. In Hoss's words, in the summer of 1941, Himmler told me that the Führer had given the order for a final solution of the Jewish question. We, the SS, must carry out that order. If it is not carried out now, then the Jews will later on destroy the German people. On January 20, 1942, a special conference was convened by SS leader Reinhard Heydrich, acting under orders from Heinrich Himmler and Adolf Hitler. The conference was held in this building. 15 high-ranking Nazis were at the meeting, representing each of the major governing ministries of the Third Reich. One participant at the conference was Adolf Eichmann, who would soon be designated by the SS leadership as the formal director of the final solution. It's interesting that every man at the conference had a PhD. It's evident that even intellect and academic achievement are no safeguard against the worst kind of cruelty and evil, and against the depths of the evil of human nature. At this meeting, Eichmann presented lists of how many Jews were living in Europe, a total of 11 million. The final solution, Heydrich and the others decided, would deal with all of them. From a biblical perspective, what does Auschwitz suggest to us today? Yes, the human heart can be desperately wicked when God's fear and love have been removed. But if something like Auschwitz could happen then, could it possibly happen again? The Bible speaks to that. I'll have more in just a moment. Eyes for India is giving sight to the blind, and you can be a part of this amazing work that God is doing. 15 million blind people live in India, more than any other country in the world. And many of the blind in India could see again if only they could have simple cataract surgery. 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These are the actual ruins of a gas chamber and a crematorium here at Auschwitz-Birkenau. The horror crafted by this grotesque exercise in human evil simply defies the imagination. That human beings could do to other human beings the things that were done here, it's almost impossible to believe. You search for the words to describe the scope, the magnitude of the evil perpetrated here, and you discover those words simply don't exist. Yisrael Gutman, a young fighter who survived the Warsaw Ghetto uprisings of 1943, observed that Hitler's concept of absolute personal power reached its fullest extent here in the Nazi death camps. Certainly, the Nazi attempt to exterminate the Jews and other people besides in the enlightened 20th century demonstrates that absolute power without absolute holiness is one of the most dangerous things imaginable. In the decades since Allied armies tore open these gates and set the captives free, the civilized world has repeatedly and piously vowed, never again. Unfortunately, the intervening time has only proven that the heart is deceitful above all things and desperately wicked. That's Jeremiah 17, verse 9. Since the body of Adolf Hitler crumbled to soot outside his Berlin bunker, bloodthirsty tyrants like Joseph Stalin and Pol Pot and so many others have reenacted versions of what the Nazis did. Many of the lessons that cry out to us from the ruins of the gas chambers and the crematoria. Intellectual culture, the highest education humans can afford, they're no safeguard against the evils that lurk in the unconsecrated human heart. It's true that one of the brightest minds ever created led the rebellion against God in heaven. That original rebellion, which introduced to this world sin with all its attendant misery, including the train tracks here, and the barracks, and the barbed wire. Another lesson is the wisdom of paying attention to early warnings of trouble. The Jews of Germany and the rest of Europe didn't take the Nazi threat seriously till it was far too late. Many of Hitler's victims were certain that intellectual advancement had left superstition and intolerance in the dustbin of history. But there's an old saying that suggests history repeats. As inconceivable as it was, Auschwitz is not the only example we have of wholesale inhumanity. It's easy, sadly easy, to think of other examples of murder and killing and violence, of genocide, of terrorism, which, while they might not be on the same scale as Auschwitz, they suggest to us, they demonstrate to us, that the spirit of Auschwitz lives on in the lives of tyrants and madmen, in the lives of people with an ideology so twisted that somehow the most depraved actions are justified. Now think with me for a moment about what the Bible says is ahead for planet Earth. In Revelation chapter 13 and verse 1, John sees a beast rising up out of the sea. Not a dinosaur, a beast. What would that beast be? Several times, the prophet Daniel tells us that a beast is a symbol used in Bible prophecy to represent a kingdom or a nation. So in Revelation 13:1, John saw the rise of a nation, and it would be a mighty nation. Verse 2 tells us Satan gave this nation great power, and verse 3 says, all the world marveled and followed the beast. Whatever this is would blaspheme against God and would persecute God's people. You read that in verses 6 and 7. And Revelation 13 verse 8 says, all who dwell on the earth will worship him. Then verse 12 says that a second beast causes the earth and those who dwell in it to worship the first beast. An ideology so strong, believed so radically, that those committed to it are prepared to enforce it. And how far will those behind this movement actually go? Here's Revelation 13:15. He was granted power to give breath to the image of the beast, that the image of the beast should both speak and cause as many as would not worship the image of the beast to be killed. Verse 17 says that those who don't yield to this movement won't be able to buy and sell. A movement very similar to what was witnessed during the Nazi reign in Germany. But this time, a worldwide movement, built around a religious ideology. We've seen many times, even in fairly recent history, that there are plenty of people willing to take the lives of others who won't fall in line with a certain religious ideology. And so what do we say? Do we say, oh, there's no way that could happen? Educated, cultured people just won't act that way. History demonstrates to us that just sticking your head in the sand won't make something go away. Auschwitz took place under the noses of the world. The world looked on. It was really happening. What's coming is coming. A time of real crisis for those who won't cave into the ideology that's demonstrated in Revelation chapter 13. Those who are faithful to God will find themselves on the wrong side of the crisis down in the close of time. So what do we do? How do we respond to this? Do we panic? Oh, that's just pointless. Living in fear isn't going to help. Jesus gave us some good advice. It's advice that we should follow. You find it in Luke 21 and verse 28. Now, when these things begin to happen, look up and lift up your heads, because your redemption draws near. If ever there was a time to look up, this is it. Look up. Faith in Jesus will see you through any crisis that this world brings. It's true, there's a time of crisis before the world. History is littered with crises. But Jesus says, if you have faith in Him, He'll get you through the crises in your life today. He'll get you through whatever difficulty you're facing. He'll be there to walk with you wherever you are right now. And Jesus has pledged to be with you during the crisis to come. That's why I'd like to offer you a very special book today. It's a book that I've written called Revelation Today. 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If the line is busy when you call, please keep calling. Your call will be answered. Or you can write to us at It Is Written, Box O, Thousand Oaks, California, 91359. 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I'd like to pray for you. There are challenging times ahead for planet Earth, but through faith in Jesus, we can meet those challenges and look forward to the future with confidence. Let's thank God for that confidence together. Our Father in heaven, thank you that we can face the uncertain future with confidence. There is such great evil in the world. We've seen that again today. But we thank you for one who is above the evil. We thank you. The Bible says, greater is he that is in you than he that is in the world. Give us faith in Jesus today and tomorrow, a faith that will see us out of this world and into the world to come. We thank you and we pray in Jesus' name. Amen. Thank you for joining me today. I look forward to seeing you again next time. Until then, remember, it is written, man shall not live by bread alone, but by every word that proceeds from the mouth of God.
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6: 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In Laos, Yian and his wife, Von D, became followers of Christ when their three-year-old daughter was healed after taking her to a Christian church for prayer. 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

0: 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I'm your HeartWise host, Charles Mills. You've probably never heard of the International Classification of Diseases. Well, the good news is that they're in their 10th revision as of October 1, 2015, and your caregiver can now select among around 70,000 codes to diagnose your problem and almost 72,000 codes to guide his or her treatment or procedure. Thank goodness they now have codes for treating alligator bites, code W58.01, which is not to be confused with treating crocodile bites, code W58.11XA. What does this newly inflated list of codes do for us? And just as importantly, what does it do for our doctors? Well, we just happen to have a medical code talker on our show today in the person of cardiologist Dr. James Markham, who is also founder director of HeartWise Ministries. Dr. Markham, what does all this mean and why should we care?
1: Yeah, Charles, that's a great question. And I'm going to refer to what you said, the International Classifications, ICD codes. What happened to me, let me just explain, and hopefully our listeners will begin to understand why this is important to them. Normally, in my practice, it's just a busy cardiology practice, I see about 32 patients a day. And that includes 10 minutes for a follow-up visit and 20 minutes for a new patient. Now, these are just guidelines for the visit, and that's how they schedule the day. So some go a little long. Very few of them go a little short. And in that time period, me as a physician and other physicians as well, we have to review all the old records. That has to be done. Another thing that we have to do is interview the patient, talk to them, examine them. We have to come up with a plan to figure out what's going on. We have to come up with a treatment plan, answer all the questions. Then we have to document what we're doing. And then it comes to the billing part. Someone pays for these, and that's where these ICD codes come in. So then we have to go to these codes and find out which code would apply to that patient's visit and that patient's diagnosis. For a physician, I started this in October, and just the initial learning how to do that and doing it in the room took me 2 minutes per patient. So it took me about 2 minutes for a follow-up visit. It took me about 20% of that patient's time. And for a new patient, it took 10% of their time just to mark the billing codes that had nothing to do with their care, nothing to do with their plan, nothing to do with their treatment. In the short version, doing these codes and the complexities, you know, and it's as complex it is, where did this happen? You know, they even have a code for something that happens in space, Charles, you know. So not only do you have to find it, but if you don't get code correctly, then not only do you not get reimbursed, but it creates hassles for the patient as well. They might have a bill that they normally wouldn't have. But the big thing that I see is we've already taken a small amount of time where we don't have enough time to do the job correctly. We've just taken that and made it more stressful. And everyone knows that when a body's under stress, whether it be the doctor or the patient, it turns on the part of the brain, the stress chemistry part of the brain, where it turns off our higher cognitive powers. So if a doctor's there worrying about, oh boy, where do I find this code? Where's it at? I have to do this. I have to stay on time. If I don't stay on time, the next patient's going to be mad. My wife's

0: mad because I didn't get home in time to do this. The dogs are going to be mad because I didn't feed them. You know, I'm not going to make it to the hospital on time. I'm not going to make it to the radio program on time. Oh, no. Well, when a doctor has that going on inside, he doesn't think as well. He's not able to listen well or communicate well with the patient who's trying to tell them something in great detail that they need to know, that they need to figure out. And before I go on, Charles, there's a real difference between medicine and healing. The practice of medicine, unfortunately, has turned into treating symptoms. We treat symptoms and give medications for that. Because what do you have time to do in a 10-minute visit?
1: Yeah.
0: Write a prescription. Mm-hmm. You don't necessarily have time to heal. So that's why I want to do more than that if I can. And unfortunately, in my 10 minutes, sometimes I don't have time. So that's why I refer them to radio programs like this where they can learn more about healing, nutritional websites, nutritional videos. Go on to a website like .org, ask a detailed question, take some time to learn about healing, because medicine and healing are not the same. So once a patient understands that, that helps them a great deal. Medicine's about treating a symptom and not necessarily a cause. So when you treat a cause, of course, that's very complex, and you have to understand, you know, their genetics, their history, a person's belief system. You have to understand the food they're eating, because food's a big part of what causes disease and what damages their genetics. You also have to, Charles, know about their brain. How do they think? What's stressing them? What's disturbing them? As hidden stressors turn on these dangerous chemicals. So unfortunately for me, these ICD codes have stressed me out. And if it stresses me out, I'm sure it's stressing other doctors and physicians out, and it's also stressing the patients out. So we have come to a system where we're gradually letting machines and systems replace relationships. We're getting more towards an algorithm of medicine, which is great maybe for treating symptoms, creating revenue, and making a record on chart look really, really good, being able to track different types of habits, different types of procedures, different types of medications that are being used. It's able to track that in great detail because all of these codes are evaluated by somebody who's paying the bills. They look at things. They have all this information on you, this personal information that they make health decisions in the future, what they're going to give, what they're going to not give. But for a physician, for me on the front lines, it has not been very helpful at all. Now, if I had an hour to spend with the patient, I don't think it would bother me that much. But no, they've taken away about 10 to 20% of my time, and they've also stressed me out, which makes the time I have left even less efficient. So in a nutshell, Charles, that's what this ICD has done to me as a person.
1: You know, Dr. Markham, I'm trying to find the real benefit of the ICD coding here. If I came to you with a W58.01, which is an alligator bite, I said, this alligator bit me,
0: yes,
1: and you typed in W58.01, what will that code tell you, and what will it tell you that you need to know that you wouldn't know by looking at me and say, hey, somebody bit you? What would be the difference?
0: Well, that is a question that I've asked and everyone's asked. These codes don't necessarily bring better care to a patient. Okay. It doesn't help the provider at all. And in fact, I was telling my staff today, Charles, is you know, I did not go to school. I did not study and try to learn to become a scribe or someone that does medical records.
1: Yes.
0: You know, I'm not a very good secretary.
1: Yes.
0: You know, I don't type fast. I don't find these codes fast. But this is all about helping an insurance system, helping a governmental system that pays the bills to be able to track things, do things more efficiently. And it's all for someone else. It's not necessarily for me or the patient. And it's a shame, Charles. I mean, I don't think it's necessarily hurting anybody greatly, other than it's hurting the doctors who's providing the care. And ultimately, that's passed on to the consumer, the patient. So ultimately, it's going to hurt the patient. But the people that are paying the bills are going to be able to track more, have more information. And in fact, This is what I see it's happening, Charles. Someday you're going to go to the doctor. You're not going to go to the doctor. You can talk to a computer screen. Oh. You can type in your symptoms, your ICD codes. And then there's going to be a gigantic algorithm based on all sorts of data that's been accumulated over the last 10 years on patients that had this code, this systems. They're going to have a vast computer neural network that creates the algorithm based on all this information the computer gets. And it's going to go, yes, you have an alligator bite. Charles, this is what the last five people that have got done with them. This is the treatment. Here it is. You don't really need a doctor. The computer can take care of you. This is the medicine that we've decided to pay for you based on all the data that we've accumulated. And you do this, and if this works, then that comes. You come back and you talk to the computer again in a few weeks, and you enter this data. Basically, they take the human component, the relationship component out of this. I think that's very possible to do in medicines, but I don't think it's possible to do in healing. And that's why I wanted to let our listeners know that there's a difference between medicine and healing. Our current system promotes medicine, and they can take the doctor formula out of it, create these multiple computer algorithms, but medicine and healing are so different, Charles, it's going to hurt the patient because we're just treating symptoms and not causes. We're perpetuating a system with this time of coding that's already broken.
1: And before I leave this subject, and I want to thankfully leave it right away, what happens if you're bitten by a crocodile while in space? They're not going to have a code for that. What if you come in with an ailment that nobody has a code for? What do they do now?
0: Well, I've looked. They call it this symptom unspecified. It would be alligator bite or bite unspecified. But the problem that doctors have, Charles, it might take us 10 minutes to find that code somewhere. You know, and I'm, as a doctor, I'm having to do that. In addition to scribing all your symptoms, coming up with a plan on the computer. So when you walk out of that room, you literally have to have a written documentation of the visit with you when you leave. And that is very hard to do in such a short period of time. It puts enormous pressure on the people that are providing care. Unless the long-term plan is to replace doctors with some type of computer neural network algorithm and let someone from a higher standpoint say, this is what we do in these situations. This is shown to be the effective treatment in 88.9% of patients. Oh. So this is what you're getting to. And that's my greater fear, is that in time, we're going to move away from relationships and more toward, how do you say it, technological branding of treating a symptom. But I don't want to think about symptoms. I want to treat cause, Charles.
1: Well, we're going to take a short break here while I absorb what you just said. This is pretty incredible stuff. We'll take a short break. And when we come back, more with Dr. Markham on today's modern medicine and how we, you and I, listener, how we can take advantage of its pluses and do our very best to not be bitten by a crocodile or an alligator. Stand by. We'll be right back. After a recent screening of the documentary film Plant Pure Nation, viewers offered these insights.
2: Just watched Plant Pure Nation. The movie was absolutely awesome. I heard about it in the paper. I'm really glad I came.
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6: Really raises awareness on the way the diet is in America and how we've all grown up accustomed to more of a high fat diet.
3: If you have any health issues, try it and see what happens.
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7: I'd like to think that one day, when we get to heaven, we're going to see a list of people. 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
1: Welcome back to the program. I'm your host, Charles Mills. Our guest today, Dr. James Markham, founder-director of HeartWise Ministries, and he is talking about a challenge that is hitting not only the consumer in medicine, that would be us, the patients, but also the caregivers, the doctors, people who are trying to take care of us. We're talking about the International Classification of Diseases, the codes that are the way that medicine is being done today. Dr. Markham, that begs the question, what are we supposed to do as patients? How can we help you do your job, and how can you help us get well when we're facing this type of challenge?
0: Well, a first part, Charles, is education, and that's what we're trying to do. So when a patient walks into that room, they can sort of know what the doctor is up against, okay? And, you know, try to all work together to accomplish what we can in a short period of time. When you walk in the room, have your symptoms very well spelled out. Think about it. Be very succinct. Also, remember, it's a team approach. Say, listen, I know we don't have a lot of time here. I have a bunch of questions regarding diet or exercise. Do you have any places, websites I can go to get help? Or do you have a website you can go where I can ask questions of you hours? I know there's lots of people waiting. Here's my medical record. And also, what's the patient's expectations? You know, some patients, Charles, all they want is a pill.
1: Yeah.
0: Well, if all they want's a pill, that's a very quick visit. Okay. Yeah. Here, take a pill, go on. You know, you're done. But some people want to understand why, to understand, you know, so they don't want to take pills. They want to understand the real knowledge behind it. And also to realize that there's numerous forces involved in medicine, including the insurance companies, the people that are paying the doctors, the pharmaceutical industry, the hospital industry. And all of these forces have their own lobbyists, their own voices, their own agenda, so to speak, realizing that you can't necessarily believe everything that you hear. I had a person the other day that spent 6 minutes of their visit having me review supplements that they were taking from home. Whether that was a wise use of their time or we could have gone to another place, I don't know. But eventually, you know, you have to say, listen, I'm so sorry that I have three other people that were already behind on the list, and we're just going to have to continue this at another time. Maybe there's certain questions that you don't bring to your doctor that you could actually be your own doctor, go on the website, maybe listen to a radio program on these subjects, and you've done hundreds of them. Things of this nature, so you give your doctor to focus on the things that he does best and figure out what your doctor does do best. Sometimes I have patients that ask me, now I'm a cardiologist, they'll ask me about things that are really not related to my visit, like, oh, the other day I had an ingrown toenail, what would you do for that? Well, that's nice and that's very much needed, but is that really what you want to spend this amount of time with this patient? There's lots of different things, but I think understanding the pressures on the system will help everyone realize, hey, I don't want to go to a doctor. I don't want to have a symptom. And that's what we're all about at HeartWise, is helping people understand ways they can treat the entire body and not just one chemical pathway, which medicines do, that might treat a symptom but not get at a cause, Charles.
1: Do you see, Dr. Markham, any hope that this type of automated technological medical thing can be changed or reversed as we go on in time? I'm sure it was put in place not because of, like you say, nobody wants to heal anybody, but because there was money involved here. Is there any way out of this thing? Do you see any bright future for what you're doing?
0: Well, I wish I could say everything is going to get better, but in my practice, which spans over 25 years now, I would say no. As the trend is gone, it's got about more money, more chronic illness, more big business, more pharmaceuticals, more treatment, and it has not moved to a cause, at least from the people that are paying for it.
1: Right.
0: So our message, I think, today is educate yourself, learn that we can do a lot ourselves to heal our own bodies. God has made our bodies so they can help themselves and try to stay out of trouble so we don't need to get into a system that might be broken and might not even look after our best interests. And when we do get in this system, be educated, find the providers that think the way you do, and get with them, and that will help a lot less of the stress on both sides. Because remember, your doctor feels for you, he feels your pain, that pain goes into him,

0: You hear about these pharmaceutical industries that raise the prices on these chemo drugs a lot. How do these medicines, you know, play a role? And for your physician, this is a very concerning thing too. And what made me really think about this is there's two new cholesterol medicines that are going to hit the market soon. One's called Repatha and the other one's called Praluent. Okay. Mm-hmm. About 1 in 4 adults are prescribed a statin now. That's 25% of the population are taking a medicine that blocks one of the enzymes that make cholesterol. And of course they develop these because they supposedly have less side effects, but really these medicines are very expensive. They're going to cause a lot of side effects. You look at the studies behind it and you wonder, this new one's going to cost around $14,000 a year. Is it really worth it? To make matters worse, as I'm reading in June 2015, Dr. Richard Horton, he's the editor of Lancet. Okay, that's the British medical journal. Okay, and what he writes in his article, he says, you know, with small sample sizes, invalid exploratory analysis, and flagrant conflicts of interest, together with an obsession for pursuing fashionable trends of dubious importance, science is taking a turn towards darkness.
1: Ooh.
0: Now, Charles, ooh, this is from a scientist, an editor. You know editing.
1: Yes.
0: He's on the front lines.
1: Yes.
0: Okay? This is one of the most prestigious journals, and he's saying right now that he's skeptical of all the studies. And he says that much of the scientific literature, perhaps half that you read out there, may simply be untrue.
1: My.
0: And but he's not the first editor. Now, Marcia Angle, a few years ago, editor of the New England Journal of Medicine, and she states, and I quote, "It is no longer possible to believe much of the clinical research that is published or to rely on the judgment of trusted physicians or authoritative guidelines." Now, if I hear this, and I'm a physician, I'm a patient, if randomized double-blind studies might not be enough, I wrestle with what's the answer to the medications or treatments or supplements. So that's when I'd say, well, I need a greater power. I need a greater prescription. I need a greater source. And that's where I start, you know, with James 1:5. Remember that text, Charles? If anyone lacks wisdom, let him ask of God. Well, I lack wisdom every day, and I have to pray, God, please help me in evaluating this patient, evaluating this treatment or this medicine. And is there any way I can change the chemistry without using a prescription medication that might have questionable value?
1: Mm.
0: So this is a hard thing. These ICD codes have not helped me do that main goal. So you can see the challenges have even got greater on providers and physicians in the day and age that we live in.
1: You know, Dr. Markham, I know you, and I know you would not be saying what you're saying if there was not an alternative, if there was not good news, if there was not a way for us to figure out what's wrong and how to keep it from hurting us. And that is what HeartWise Ministries is all about, and I appreciate that. You've written books, you've made television programs, you've made radio programs. It's all about cause, it's all about healing, and that is refreshing. And I want to thank you from the bottom of my heart, as I'm sure our listeners would want to thank you for doing that, Dr. Markham. Thank you so much.
0: You're welcome, Charles. And you don't make many friends doing this, but we want to have biblical prescriptions for life.
1: Mm-hmm. All right. HeartWiseMinistries.org is where you can find that information, listener. 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Until next time, this is Charles Mills along with Dr. James Markham, founder director of HeartWise Ministries, inviting you to remain heartwise. 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
3: Forasmuch then as Christ hath suffered for us in the flesh, arm yourselves likewise with the same mind. For he that hath suffered in the flesh

0: ceased from sin.
1: For whosoever shall call upon the name of the Lord shall be saved.
2: Hi, I'm Johnny Erickson Tada. His name was Hiro Onoda, an intelligence officer in the Imperial Japanese Army. And when World War II began, he was assigned a secret mission on a remote Philippine island. That was in 1944, the height of the war. But almost 30 years after the war ended, Hiro Onoda was still on the island, carrying out his mission. He refused to believe Japan had lost, and so he remained faithful to his orders. Onoda became a legend in Japan and eventually returned as a war hero. Why so long in the jungle? Well, he lived according to his training, and his training said, never surrender. Oh, that we would have such belief in our mission as Christians. Oh, that we would carry out the Great Commission with as much dedication. Remember, until Christ's return, let's not yield to the world. After all, we are the ultimate holdout soldiers in God's great army.
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4: Now a look at your evening weather on Charlotte Christian Talk Radio. Sunny today with a high near 85 and lows around 53. Sunny tomorrow with a high of 87 and lows around 57. For your Wednesday, mostly sunny with a high near 87 and lows around 60. And for Thursday, partly sunny with a high near 87 and lows around 62. That's your evening weather on Charlotte Christian Talk Radio.
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6: 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Austria says the arrest of a Ukrainian journalist on suspicion of spying was unrelated to his profession, stating he was seen surveilling a location tied to two other suspects. President Trump defending his new diesel deal with Russia, saying he made the right choice despite bipartisan pushback. Critics argue the agreement could undermine Western unity as Russia continues strikes in Ukraine. In California, Tropical Storm Rachel's damaged beachfront homes in Long Beach, leaving multiple buildings red-tagged. High surf continues to erode coastal areas across Orange and San Diego counties. Nation's worst measles outbreak in decades continues in Pennsylvania, where officials report a sixth death. The outbreak has surpassed 1,000 cases, the largest U.S. total since 1991. I'm Jim Miller. 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
8: Today, we are beginning part 3 in our series on the book of Daniel, and I trust you are being blessed by our study. It's the great teachings of prophetic books such as Daniel and the Revelation, the revealing of those prophecies. And those two books are tremendous books for study. And now today we want to take a look at three major points, and I would encourage you to write them down. They're just three words, but I want you to remember these because we're going to see them again in the future. Now, one of these words I want you just to take note of today is the word trees. Trees. T-R-E-E-S. Trees. Another one of the words that we want to take a look at today is worship. And our last point that I want us to take a look at is the word time. time. T-I-M-E. Now these 3 points we'll see, as I said, again in the future studies. So make a note of those, if you would. Trees, worship, and time. And let's pray together. Father, this morning I just want to thank you for the symbology in your word. I want to thank you for the wonderful allegories that you give to us. I want to thank you for the visions and the dreams that you've given to men in the past and women. And I just pray that you'll bless us as we open your word today, as we study, as we look deep into the word of God. May our minds behold deep, precious things for us today. In Jesus' name, amen. Now, I'd like for you to take your Bible this morning, if you would, and turn with me to Daniel chapter 4, beginning with verse 1. Daniel 4, beginning with verse 1. Now, at first glance, you might wonder why this chapter was even included in Daniel's book, because it's obviously not written by Daniel, is what I'm saying this morning. According to the introduction, it was written by the king of Babylon, and he seems very honored to have written it. Now, according to historical scholarship, this chapter begins with an actual decree, if you please, and is one of the most ancient that we have on record today. And when you realize that this story is a king's confession, beloved, that we're just about ready to read, when you realize this is a king's confession of vanity and pride, it becomes extremely significant, especially in light of the fact that he ruled the greatest kingdom on earth. In other words, kings are not known generally for their humility, right? Kings aren't generally known for that. In fact, their boasting and pride is found in their achievements and victories and in their power over people and lands. They're generally not a humble type of person. So to find a king who boasts in the power of God is not only rare, it's extremely significant for you and me today. So let's listen to why I say that. When the greatest king on earth, for instance, is ruled by, when the greatest kingdom, let me say that again, when the greatest kingdom on earth is ruled by a king that is brought to his knees in full recognition that the God of heaven is the king of all kings and the ruling power of every generation, then you and I need to sort of sit up and listen to what the king is saying. Would you not agree? It's time we listen to what he has to say. So listen now to his conviction, to his passion, and to his power as he writes this decree to the world, including you and me, concerning God. You have it there, Daniel chapter 4, verses 1 to 3. And this is what it says. Nebuchadnezzar, the king, unto all people, nations, and languages that dwell in all the earth. That's to you and me as well today. Peace be multiplied unto you. Now I thought it good to show the signs and wonders that the high God hath wrought toward me. How great are his signs, and how mighty are his wonders. His kingdom is an everlasting kingdom, and his dominion is from generation to generation. Well, what a decree for a king to acknowledge someone greater than himself. What a decree. What a recognition for a worldly king to bestow upon the God of heaven, the God of creation. But I have a question. What brought Nebuchadnezzar to the realization that it was the God of heaven who rules and overrules all kingdoms from generation to generation? What brought him to that position in life? And that's what our story is about today. In the words of the great king himself, let's let him tell the story. Verse 4. It begins by saying, I, Nebuchadnezzar, saw a dream which made me afraid, and the visions of my head troubled me. Verse 6. Therefore made I a decree to bring in all the wise men of Babylon before me, that they might make known unto me the interpretation of the dream. Then came in the magicians. Here they are again. Can't get away from those magicians. Those tricksters. The astrologers, the Chaldeans, the soothsayers. And I told the dream before them, but they did not make known unto me the interpretation thereof. Those poor, poor horoscope writers, the poor magicians of his day and the sorcerers, were not able to interpret the king's dream this time either. You remember another time? This time, beloved, the dream was revealed. Here's the dream, fellas. Now just tell me what it means. They couldn't even tell him what the dream meant, even though the king revealed it. Now, beloved, we need to make note of that. For the power beneath, you know what I'm talking about? The power that's from beneath can never make known the wisdom from above. Amen? This can't happen. And that's the way it was in the days of Daniel, and that's the way it's going to be in the days of the book of Revelation. And you can read about that in Revelation chapter 18. Don't need to turn your attention there except just in thought. And there it speaks in Revelation 18 of a great nation. I'm suggesting that nation is none other than America. And not only identifies us in our society today, but it speaks of Babylon the Great and says that by its sorceries, all the other nations of the earth will one day be deceived. So as it was, beloved, so what he is, may I suggest, even today as I speak. And what I'm simply saying, beloved, is that according to God's word, magicians, astrologers, soothsayers, sorcerers, and the like are not workers for God. Their revealing of dark secrets and supernatural powers doesn't come from above, but from another source, which the Bible clearly identifies as the enemy of God, or Lucifer, the fallen angel, that today we call Satan, or the devil. And no matter how hard his magicians tried, the wise men of Babylon could not interpret or make known the king's dream that had been given to him by God. Notice verse 8, going back there to Daniel chapter 4. At the last, Daniel came in before me, the king says, in whom is the Spirit of the Holy God. And before him I told the dream, saying, I know no secret troubleth thee. Tell me the vision of my dream and the interpretation thereof. Verse 10. I saw and behold a tree in the midst of the earth, and the height thereof was great. The king is now beginning to explain his dream to Daniel. Now let's stop for a moment. Do you remember what I said at the beginning of our study today? I said there were three points we needed to remember. Do you remember that? And one of those points was about trees. Now here Nebuchadnezzar sees a tree in the midst of the earth, and its height reaches unto heaven and could be seen by the end of the earth. In other words, it was so high that everyone could see it. Are we together so far? Now in the book of Genesis chapter 2, verses 8 and 9, we read about another tree. It says that the Lord God planted a garden in Eden, and out of the ground he made grow every tree. And in the midst of the garden was the tree of life. Now follow me, because we're going to just touch some keys here, some key thoughts, and then we'll come back to our story. But this is important. This is where we're a little deviating, but stick with me. We're on a tree episode right now, okay? We're just kind of moving around through Scripture, so just follow along with me. After sin, access to the tree of life was cut off. Okay? However, through faith in a sacrificial system, Adam and Eve and their descendants could access the throne of God and maintain their relationship with heaven by offering an animal that reflected the character of Christ. Now, according to the biblical story, Cain started another system of worship by worshiping God in his own way. Now, even though he used the same basic altar, he brought to God the kind of offerings he wanted to bring. Are you thinking with me? He refused to do as God and his parents had instructed, and as a result, his style of worship was unacceptable to God. That's when he rose up and killed his younger brother, who had chosen to follow God's method of worship. Now, in the days of Noah, moving right along, only two forms of worship existed: the pure and the perverted. From the scripture account, it's evident that worship was being conducted by the descendants of Cain as well as by those who had continued to follow Abel's example. In chapter 7 of Genesis, and you don't need to turn there, just think with me for a moment. In chapter 7 of Genesis, we're told that the clean or the acceptable sacrificial animals went into the ark by sevens, while the unclean or unacceptable animals went in two by two. Now the Bible also tells us that by the time of the flood, the imaginations and thoughts of the descendants of Cain were continually going on every day. In fact, every day was a day of perversion, and the Creator God no longer had a place in the hearts of the great vast majority of the inhabitants of the world. The Genesis story is rather sad. For not long after the flood, two forms of worship once again dominate the earth. This time it was the great-grandson of Noah, or Nimrod, that set out to build his great kingdom, which the Bible calls Babel, the forerunner of Babylon. Kind of keep that in mind. Just giving you a sweet history here. Very important, deals with worship and trees. Okay, are you with me? All right. This great city, Babel, which was to reach unto heaven, was made up of those who had rejected God and those who were angry at God because of the flood. Now, both groups were bent on worshiping whatever they chose and according to their own desires. It was a terrible picture of man's rebellion against the God of creation. And eventually, God came down and destroyed the top of the city. You remember the story. And changed the people's language, causing them to leave the tower and scatter throughout the earth according to their different languages. Now, as the people left the land of Shinar and the great tower of Babel, they took with them two basic stories. The true story of the flood went into every language, and the false teachings of Nimrod and his mother, which today fill the earth with confusion and false worship. Are you still with me? Now, by the time of the Exodus in the days of Moses, there was a large number of people who were worshiping the true God, even though they were under the bondage of Pharaoh, who represented a false system of worship. Had Pharaoh not defied the God of heaven and enslaved God's people, he might have been used as a mighty tree. A tree of God, if you please, to provide shelter and protection and life for Israel. And as a result, he might have experienced the blessing of God upon Egypt. Now, the reason I say that is because of two prophecies about a single tree that had three applications. Now, let me explain what I've just said. During the early days of Jeremiah, and you recall he was a prophet of God, a contemporary, if you please, of Daniel and also Ezekiel. Jeremiah and Ezekiel and Daniel were three prophets living about the same time period, okay? They all had specific ministries and specific messages to give to specific areas, and we don't have time today to go into it. But in the days of the prophet Jeremiah, three great powers were struggling for supremacy: Assyria, Babylon, and Egypt. Now, Assyria met its fate when Nineveh fell in 612 BC. As Babylon then began to exert its dominance, the forces of Egypt in the south challenged the king of the north. Nebuchadnezzar II, or II, met the challenge in 605 BC, and Babylon became the world empire. Are you with me? So we had three, now we have one. Now what's interesting is that Pharaoh was given a message by Ezekiel the prophet concerning a tree. Now stay with me on this because it's all going to come together all of a sudden in one little short moment, okay? In Ezekiel chapters 30 and 31, the prophet paints an allegory for Pharaoh. Listen to what he said. "Behold the Assyrian was a cedar in Lebanon. His height was exalted above all the trees of the field, and his boughs were multiplied, and his branches became long because of the multitude of waters when he shot forth. All the fowls of heaven made their nests in his boughs, and under his branches did all the beasts of the field bring forth their young, and under his shadow dwelt all great nations." This was Assyria. Then Ezekiel brings the lesson home to the proud Pharaoh. This was before Pharaoh was overthrown by Babylon. Notice what he writes now and brings the application to Pharaoh. "Because thou hast lifted up thyself in height and hast shot up among the thick boughs, I have therefore delivered thee into the hand of the mighty one of Babylon." Now, because Pharaoh was proud and lifted up, the God of heaven was going to cut him down, just as Assyria had also been laid low. Now, the allegory of the tree that was written concerning Assyria was now applied to Egypt as well. And in our story today, the same allegory of the tree is given in a vision, believe it or not, to the king of Babylon. Where are these visions coming from? Where are these allegories coming from? Where are these trees coming from? One tree, a symbol of Assyria. It also was a symbol of Egypt, and now it's a symbol of Babylon. So all three nations are given an opportunity to do, may I suggest, what Babylon finally did. And that was to provide refuge and security to God's people. All three powers were as trees, what I'm saying is, and they were reaching to heaven, having the ability to bless the people of God or to curse them. Both Assyria and Egypt were openly defiant in their rejection of the true God, and they were both overthrown by God. Babylon, on the other hand, was the only one who accepted the true God of heaven, but not until, you'll recall, the king himself had been cut down as a mighty tree. Now let's go back for a moment and look at the vision the king had concerning the tree. Now we're talking about the king of Babylon, King Nebuchadnezzar. And I'm reading from Daniel chapter 4, verses 11 and 12. It says, "The tree grew and was strong, and the height thereof reached unto heaven, and the sight thereof to the end of all the earth." I'm going to stop just for a moment again, just something else we have to throw in here. Let me suggest there's another tree in Scripture that fits this very part of the king's dream. Another tree, but it fits this part of the king's dream. It's a tree whose height reaches into the heavens and is seen to the ends of the earth. Do you have any idea what I'm talking about? In Galatians chapter 3, verse 13, the Apostle Paul wrote, "Christ hath redeemed us from the curse of the law, being made a curse for us, for it is written, cursed is every one that hangeth on a tree." Lifted up. Jesus was lifted up from earth to heaven. Jesus was lifted up so that all the world might see him on the tree. His tree brings life. It's the tree of life because Jesus is in it. And we can dwell in the shadow of the Almighty God. Amen? Jesus paid the penalty for our sins, beloved, and became our sacrifice. And that's why we worship him, for he's the only true God of true love. For there is no other God or king throughout our vast universe that would ever die for the sins of his subjects. Amen? Nobody would do that except God, the true God, Yahweh, Jehovah, Elohim. Now notice the next verse, or verse 12 of Nebuchadnezzar's dream concerning the tree. It's the same dream that was given to the Pharaoh, and it was the same dream that applied to Assyria. The leaves thereof were fair, and the fruit thereof much, and in it was meat for all. The beasts of the field had shadow under it, and the fowls of the heaven dwelt in the boughs thereof, and all flesh was fed of it. And again, let me make a suggestion of another tree. Are we still together? We're just talking about trees. They just kind of go from beginning to end, don't they? Okay? A suggestion of another tree that fits this description. It's the same tree that Adam and Eve ate from way back there in the garden, called the tree of life. And that's what it is, the tree of life. And it's a part, beloved, of the earth made new, according to Revelation 22, 1 through 3. Are you aware of that? The same tree we're going to see again. You and I have the privilege of being under its shadow. You and I have a privilege of eating of its fruit. And you and I have the privilege of watching the birds swarm, if birds swarm. They flock in there anyway. Revelation 22, 1 through 3, John says, "And he showed me a pure river of water of life, clear as crystal, proceeding out of the throne of God and of the Lamb." Notice where that river of life goes. In the midst of the street of it, and on either side of this river of life, was there the tree of life. Tree split in two. What goes through the center of the tree? The river of life. From the throne of life. What's the taproot of that tree? It's the river of life. It's the substance of life that gives life to the tree of life. Comes from the throne of life, which is God. Amen? Amen? All right? "And it bears 12 manner of fruits and yields her fruits every month, and the leaves of the tree are for the healing of the nation, and there shall be no more curse." Praise God. That's the way it all ends, at a tree where you and I can eat the fruit thereof. Amen? But going back to the king's dream now, we find the curse was still in effect back then as it is today. Notice verse 13 and on, "And behold, a watcher and a holy one came down from Nebuchadnezzar sees in his dream. He cried aloud and said thus, hew down the tree and leaves and scatter his fruit. Let the beasts get away from under it and the fowls from its branches." Nevertheless, he does something strange with Babylon. He says, "Leave the stump of his roots in the earth, even with a band of iron and brass in the tender grass of the field, and let it be wet with the dew of heaven. And let his portion be with the beasts in the grass of the earth." Boy, These are strange things, aren't they? But stick with me, this is important.

0: 16, let his heart be changed from man's, and let a beast's heart be given unto him, and let seven times pass over him. Now here's our third little point for today, okay? We've talked about trees, we've talked about worship, two forms of worship from the beginning, and now we're talking about times. Let seven times pass over him. The word times actually means years. And that's a key for understanding some of our future studies. So just lock that down. According to Josephus, Nebuchadnezzar was with the beasts of the field for 7 years. But that's getting ahead of our story. Let's go back to verse 18. The king now turns to Daniel and says, now declare the interpretation thereof. For as much as all the wise men of my kingdom are not able to make known unto me this interpretation, but thou art able, for the Spirit of the Holy God is in thee. Then Daniel now answers and says, my Lord, the dream be to them that hate thee. This must be a bad interpretation. He doesn't want the king to hear this. And let the interpretation thereof be to thine enemies. This must really be a bad interpretation. Well, let's follow along and see what this tree is all about and what these bands around the stump is all about. What is this talking about? The tree that thou sawest, Daniel says, which grew and was strong, whose height reached unto the heaven, and the sight thereof to all the earth, it is thou, O king, that art grown and become strong, for thy greatness is grown and reacheth unto the heavens, and thy dominion to the end of the earth. Verse 23. And whereas the king saw a watcher and a holy one coming down from heaven and saying, hew the tree down. This is the interpretation, O king, and this is the decree of the Most High, which has come upon my lord the king. This isn't nice, but listen anyway. Verse 25. It says that they shall drive thee, O king, from men, and thy dwelling shall be with the beasts of the field, and they shall make thee to eat grass as oxen, and they shall wet thee with the dew of heaven, and 7 times, there it is again, shall pass over thee, or 7 years, till thou know that the Most High ruleth in the kingdom of men, and giveth it to whomsoever he will. And whereas they commanded to leave the stump of the tree roots, thy kingdom shall be sure unto thee. Well, that's good news, isn't it? The stump will be there. The roots will be there. Wherefore, O king, let my counsel be acceptable unto thee, and break off. Now notice the counsel that he gives. Break off thy sins by righteousness. Put righteousness in your acts of unrighteousness. And thine iniquities, thy sins, by showing mercy to the poor. Have mercy on those who need mercy. Quit afflicting those that are in need. And if you do, it may lengthen your tranquility, your peace. Now the king evidently didn't heed this counsel of Daniel. And true to his form of being a king, his pride rose up in him again. Verse 29, at the end of 12 months, that's all he lasted after this vision was interpreted, after this dream had been interpreted, and the counsel had been given by Daniel, at the end of 12 months, he was walking in the palace of the kingdom of Babylon, and the king spake and said, is not this great Babylon that what? I have built by the might of my power and for the honor of my majesty? A little pride there. And while the word was in the king's mouth, the scriptures say, there fell a voice from heaven saying, O King Nebuchadnezzar, to thee it is spoken, the kingdom is departed from thee. His tree was cut down, and only a stump and the roots remain with 2 bands around them. Verse 33, the same hour was the thing fulfilled, and he was driven from men and did eat grass as oxen, and his body was wet with the dew of heaven, till his hairs were grown like eagle's feathers and his nails like bird's claws. Wow, he must have been a sight. Huh? And we thought hippies had a problem. Right? I mean, this fellow had become an animal. Verse 34. The king tells us what happened after the 7 years or 7 times passed over him. Listen to his confession and praise to the true God of heaven now. And remember, this is coming from a king of the greatest nation on earth. So it's important for us to listen up. Verse 34 says, and at the end of the days, I, Nebuchadnezzar, lifted up my eyes unto heaven, and mine understanding returned unto me. And I blessed the Most High, and I praised and honored him that liveth forever, whose dominion is an everlasting dominion, and his kingdom is from generation to generation. At this point, King Nebuchadnezzar realized that he was only a puppet king in the hand of God. Amen? He realized who it was that set up kingdoms and who threw them down, who cut trees down. And he also realized that God was in charge of the times. 7 years or 70 years, it didn't matter. God had a purpose in the time. And eventually, the king worshipped the true God as a result. And it goes on to say, "And all the inhabitants of the earth are considered as nothing before God, and he doeth according to his will, and none can stay his hand or say unto him, What doest thou?" Verse 36. "At the same time, my reason," the king goes on to say, "returned unto me, mine honor and brightness returned, and my counselors and my lord sought me, and I was established in my kingdom, and excellent majesty was added unto me." Isn't God good? He's very gracious to kings, right? And this part of his dream, which talked about the stump of the roots being left in the earth, now came to pass. In other words, the bands of iron and brass not only served to protect the stump against decay during those 7 years, but they also left us two additional insights concerning the future. And we need to take a look at them. Because, follow me now, because of Nebuchadnezzar's pride and self-sufficiency, his kingdom was weakened. The stump was not bound with a band of gold, but rather with two inferior metals, iron and brass, signifying that even though his kingdom would be preserved or given back to him, his glory would never be the same, for he was now inferior to the silver kingdom, which would soon dominate the world. Are you with me? Beloved, we cannot turn our back on God and live as we choose to live and then just come back when we're ready to worship him without losing something forever. We can't do drugs with the idea that someday I'll come back and worship God. It may be that God's mercy and grace will allow us to come back. But beloved, we may never be what we could have been had we not tripped out on the drugs. Had Nebuchadnezzar been faithful and true, he never would have had to have gone through 7 years of degeneration. And when he did come back, even though God restored him, there was something about him that was never quite the same again. And the bands of iron, and brass that encircle that stump, I'm suggesting would remain bound to the Babylonian root system forever. In other words, the influence of Babylon would continue not only into the Grecian Empire, but it would continue down through the iron legs of the Roman Empire and into the very feet of the great image to the very end of time or to the second coming of Jesus. We would still see the influence of Babylon until we find Revelation 18 coming into fulfillment of Babylon the Great, the greatest of them all. Are you with me? It's no wonder the king closed his decree with these words, "Now I, Nebuchadnezzar, praise and extol and honor the King of heaven, all whose works are true and his ways just. And those that walk in pride, he is able to humble."
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2: I'm John Erickson Tata. Recently, I was out running errands with my friend Kara. We ran into Costco to pick up a few bars of soap and hand cream. The guy at the checkout rang up my items and said, "Is this it? You're only buying two items at Costco?" I felt a little sheepish buying so little, but I knew what he meant. Costco is a place where you are expected to go away with a lot. I told Kara as we left that I felt as though I had missed out. And that's when she commented, "You know, we often approach God's warehouse of grace in the same way, only grabbing what we need for the moment. But God has Costco-sized grace for us all, and he's promised to supply our needs according to his riches in Jesus. Oh, friend, that is a lot of grace. So let's remember Hebrews chapter 4 and come boldly to God's throne, where we will always find more than enough grace for every need.
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4: 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I'm John Bradshaw.
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4: Last time we were here, we talked about death and the immortality of the soul. Is the soul immortal? And we found out the Bible does not say that the soul is immortal. Rather, it makes it very, very clear that immortality is found only in Jesus. Gary, I remember you mentioned the verse in Ezekiel 18, verse 4, which said the soul that sins does what?
5: It will die. In fact, the Bible, we looked it up, John, 432 verses that use the word soul. Not a one of them says immortal soul. And when you look up the word immortal, you only find one verse, and that's in Timothy, 1 Timothy. And that says, only God has immortality. He is the immortal King.
4: The wages of sin is death. The gift of God is eternal life. Immortality is a gift given Jesus returns. Knowing this helped my sister-in-law get out of a very delicate situation. Sticky situation. There she was late one night. She was a law student, you know, keeping late hours, studying half the night away, burning the midnight oil. She's going to bed. My brother's in bed asleep.
5: Mm-hmm.
4: She's pulling back the covers on her side of bed, about to get into bed. She turns, and there, standing at the foot of her bed, is my father.
5: And what was he doing in her bedroom?
4: It's anyone's guess. There he was, standing at the end of her bed just like that. Now, the problem was he'd been dead for 18 hours.
5: And did she know he'd been dead?
4: Yeah, she knew he was dead. She turned and looked at him and said, go on, get out of here. Get out of here now. She'd been wanting to say that to him while he was alive. Now that he was dead, you know, she really could. And he just disappeared just like that. I've heard many stories of such occurrences. Why did that happen? Well, we're not going to analyze that too far, except other than to say the devil is constantly seeking to deceive people, to give people experiences where they say, I'm not going to believe what the Bible says because I've seen otherwise or heard otherwise or watched otherwise or my neighbor has had this experience. We'll stay with the Bible. We find there is no inherent immortality in a person's soul.
5: But that's in their soul, John. What about their spirit? Because a lot of people have had these experiences and they haven't been even frightening experiences. They've been helpful. I know of a boy and his dad were out fishing in the Gulf of Mexico and the boat capsized. Got a quick storm came up, unexpected storm, capsized, the man drowns. The boy washes up on shore. He's alive. He's unconscious. And he wakes up and then there is the spirit of his father. And he leads them on this barren island to the only house on the island and actually helps the boy. And then he disappears. Now, there's a spirit doing something very good. What about spirits? Can these spirits be from the dead a blessing?
4: No, I'm not going to say whether they're a blessing or a cursing, okay? Because if they're a blessing, then they're good and maybe they're real. And if they're a curse, then they're not good and they can't be real. We are not going to evaluate this thing on Bible Talk based on whether it's good or whether it's bad. We'll look and find out whether it's true or not, and the Bible will help us. Something else that will help you is getting our free offer for today. Are the dead really dead? Call us, write us. We'll give you the information at the end of the program. You want this? If you can right now, write it down. Are the dead really dead? You want this. And it will cover this subject very, very adequately. The spirits. Okay, I'm going to read a verse. It's Ecclesiastes 12 and verse 7. The Bible says that at death, this is the context, then shall the dust return to the earth as it was, and the spirit shall return unto God who gave it. Oh, someone says, there you go, when I die, my spirit goes back to God.
5: And the Spirit is there to speak to us, to guide us, to share the love of God with us. A lot of people have that experience.
4: Yeah, but that's not the truth of the matter. You won't find that in the Bible. In fact, now, let me throw this out. People who communicated with departed spirits habitually in the Bible were put to death by order of God Himself. So God isn't going to say back there a few thousand years ago to communicate with the dead is evil and now today it is good. You know, you get these spiritualistic mediums that will connect you with the dead. I remember watching one girl on television who was connected via this medium with her dead sister. Oh, only my sister could know this. Oh, it could only be her. I'm amazed. Yes, this is for real. The fellow told her in the end, you've been part of what we would call a seance. And when you put it like that, no one believes seances are from the Lord. Mm-hmm. Jesus wouldn't sanction you being part of a seance. Now, the spirit goes back to God, but how are we going to understand that in a balanced biblical way?
5: To understand the spirit, you really have to go back to the beginning in Genesis.
4: Creation story, huh?
5: When God created man, in Genesis 2:7, we're told that God formed man out of the dust of the ground. So with his own hands, he shaped the body and the elements of man. But then it says he breathed into his nostrils the breath of life, and then man became a living soul.
4: So if you look in the Bible, are you going to find where God gives somebody a soul?
5: No, a living soul is the result of the union of dust plus the breath. Now, the interesting thing here is this breath actually is the word that's translated elsewhere as spirit. So God makes the body, and then he breathes into him the spirit of life.
4: So at creation, God took the dust, he made Adam. Adam was a perfectly formed man. But his heart wasn't beating. No breath in him, right?
5: Same thing Job says in Job 33:4. The Spirit of God has made me. The breath of the Almighty gives me life.
4: Now, if you understand this theologically, the Hebrew poets, and Job was one essentially, and Song of Solomon's poetry, and Ecclesiastes' poetry, that employ this literary device known as a parallelism.
5: Mm-hmm.
4: And I'm sure you, Gary, you're intelligent enough to keep me straight if I get this wrong. But
5: thank you for the compliment.
4: The idea is they would express a thought one way and then repeat the thought but express it another. We go back
5: That's
4: to
5: right.
4: Job 27, Ecclesiastes 12 that we looked at before. The dust returns to the earth as it was. The spirit shall return to God who gave it. But in Job 27 and verse 3, and I'm going to turn to this in my Bible. I hope I find it nice and quickly. There you go. He says, all the while my breath is in me. That's the first line.
5: Mm-hmm.
4: And the Spirit of God is in my nostrils.
5: That's right.
4: We discover that the Spirit is the same as the breath God put in the person back in the Garden of Eden.
5: Wait a minute here, because it does say the Spirit of God was in my nostrils. You wouldn't think about the Spirit of God, the Holy Spirit, or some immortal spirit residing in your nose.
4: No, that wouldn't
5: be. It might have other stuff up there, but it's not going to be the Spirit.
4: No, that wouldn't be right at all.
5: So that's that equation there where he says, the breath is in me, and the Spirit, the Spirit is the breath of God. Now, that breath is the life-giving, energizing force.
4: Yeah, and how do we know that? Genesis 2:7, breathed into his nostrils the breath of life. Man became a living soul. It's like God had a mat. You've got a computer. It's not going anywhere till you boot it up.
5: Mm-hmm.
4: And God booted up Adam back there in the Garden of Eden and brought him into being.
5: Or you could use the illustration of electricity. You know, we're sitting here under a light. Well, that light bulb without the electricity doesn't give off light.
4: That's right. It's nothing without the breath, let's say.
5: Right. The bulb could represent the body of man, the electricity, the breath of life from God, the energizing force, and then the light that emanates from that bulb when the electricity goes through the filament represents the living soul. That's the thinking, rational, acting human being. Not always rational, of course.
4: Yeah, sometimes it's an irrational human being, but we get the idea.
5: When you turn the electricity off and it no longer flows through the filament, where does the light go?
4: There's just no light there. The light
5: goes out.
4: Ceases to be. Yeah.
5: So it doesn't go into another sphere. It doesn't go to heaven. It doesn't go to hell. It doesn't go to purgatory. It ceases to be. It doesn't go into another dimension. And it's the same way with death. When we die, the life-energizing force of God, that spirit of life that keeps our heart beating, that goes back to God because he's the author of life. The body returns to dust, as the Bible says, and then we go to sleep. Listen to this text in Psalm 104, verse 29. It says, you, referring to God, hide your face, they are troubled. You take away their breath. They die, and return to their dust. You send forth your spirit, they are created, and you renew the face of the earth. So you see, the spirit here is equated again with the breath. Breath goes back to God. they die and return to dust. It's just like with Stephen.
4: Yeah, this is a good one because the Bible clearly deals with Stephen's death and describes it in some detail.
5: Stephen in the New Testament, you read about him in Acts 7. He was a Christian martyr. He was stoned for his faith. And as he's dying, he looks to heaven and he calls on God and he says, Lord Jesus, receive my spirit.
4: Yeah,
5: because he knew the spirit goes back to God who gave it.
4: Right.
5: Then he knelt down and he cried out with a loud voice, Lord, do not charge them with this sin. And when he had said this, he fell asleep. So his spirit, the life-energizing force that kept his heart beating, went back to God because God's the author of life. He holds that, but Stephen falls asleep.
4: This is something we ought to pick up on. If you want to know what happens when you die, now you get our free offer, Are the Dead Really Dead? You can get that by contacting us by phone or emailing or whatever. The details are coming up in just a couple of moments. There's the story of Lazarus in John chapter 11. Lazarus is sick. Now remember, Stephen died, breath went back to God, spirit went back to God, he fell asleep. The disciples come to Jesus, Lazarus is sick. Jesus said, our friend Lazarus sleepeth. He's asleep. I'm going to go wake him up out of sleep. They said, oh, that's good. He's getting some sleep. He'll do well. But Jesus said, no, no. And he told them plainly, Lazarus is dead. Mm-hmm. Now, friend, this is the testimony of the Bible. He equates death as being asleep, mm-hmm. plainly and simply.
5: Numerous times in the Bible, Psalm 13:3 says, consider and hear me, O Lord, my God, enlighten my eyes, lest I sleep the sleep of death.
4: Sure.
5: Matthew 27:52, at Jesus' resurrection, it says the graves were opened, and many bodies of the saints who had fallen asleep were raised.
4: That's right. Now, that's difficult to negate. Those who were asleep were raised. You've got the story of Lazarus that we mentioned. He's asleep, mm-hmm. Jesus said. Jesus goes and addresses the tomb. Lazarus, come forth. Lazarus comes forth, and he didn't say, well, boy, I've been having this dream. He didn't say, I've been somewhere. Mm-hmm. He didn't say, I've been in heaven. You got to come. He didn't say, I've been in hell. You don't want to go. Where'd he been? Well, he'd been right there in the grave.
5: Mm-hmm.
4: Jesus did not call him down. Lazarus, come down. No, and that would hardly have even been fair for the Lord to call him back from heaven.
5: Would have been a dirty trick.
4: Sure, Lazarus would say, no, I don't want to come. I'm having too nice a time here. But he was asleep, sleeping in the grave.
5: So what happens in that sleep? Psalm 115, verse 17. The dead do not praise the Lord, nor any who go down into silence.
4: How many funerals have you been to? Always so happy for Larry because he's praising the Lord right now.
5: Right. And sometimes people are afraid. Oh, we're going to be sleeping in the grave, and they got this idea there's going to be some level of consciousness. They're going to be locked in this dark place.
4: Claustrophobia.
5: Totally asleep, totally at peace. That's why Bible says in Ecclesiastes 9, whatever your hand finds to do, do it now with all your might, for there's no work, device, or knowledge, or wisdom in the grave where you're going.
4: Yeah. Ecclesiastes says, the soul, the living know that they shall die, but the dead know not anything. When you're asleep, you don't know a thing about it. Here's a funny thing. If you get knocked unconscious, guy hits you with a piece of wood over the head and you get knocked unconscious, you don't know a thing that's going on around you. But many Christian preachers want you to believe if that guy hits you hard enough and kills you, suddenly you know everything going on around you.
5: Before. Well, the thing we do know is that if we believe in Jesus Christ, we will not stay in the grave. We will resurrect and spend eternity with him.
4: We can be assured today that Jesus is the resurrection and the life. And we praise the Lord for that. We want Jesus to be your hope as well. And we hope that you will join us for more next time here on Bible Talk. If you'd like more information on what we've been studying today, we have a comprehensive Bible study guide we'd love to share with you that's absolutely free. This study includes many of the texts we've just discussed and expands on the subject, including information you'll want to know. 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
7: 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The slower your pace of eating, the more likely hunger will be able to get your attention. And that is, if you are not too engrossed in something else. Putting your fork down between bites and chewing your food thoroughly are time-honored principles of slowing one's eating pace. This brings me to one corollary. Medical research reveals that compared to eating whole foods, you get much less satisfaction from eating your calories in a liquid or pureed state. Your brain's hunger signaling mechanisms work best when you eat an apple rather than eating apple sauce or drinking apple juice. Although putting your serving dishes on the table seems so convenient, it makes it very easy to ignore hunger's cues. When the serving dish is just an arm's length away, it is easier to eat just a little more, then a bit more, then still just a tad more. If the food is on a counter where you have to physically rise to obtain more, you give yourself the opportunity to ask, "Is this really hunger?" In other words, physiologic need, calling for more food, or is it just appetite? This all brings us to perhaps the single most important principle if you want to learn to differentiate hunger from appetite. If you think your hunger might be satisfied, simply stop eating. What's the danger? You say, if I'm really hungry, I won't get enough calories. Now, in some settings, this could be a problem. For example, if you are taking insulin or other medications that lower blood sugar, you may need to eat a given number of calories to avoid hypoglycemia. However, for the vast majority of us, there is no risk from leaving the table hungry. Give it a try. If you think your hunger is satisfied, simply stop eating. If you're about what your blood sugar might do before eating the next meal, make sure you have a glucometer. If your blood sugar gets too low, then, of course, I advise my patients eat before their next formal mealtime. Sound too austere? Then try the substitution principle. This strategy is based on a simple fact. If you are truly hungry, you will eat anything that is acceptable. In contrast, appetite generally calls for specific foods. Here's how you apply the substitution principle. Let's say you excuse yourself from the dinner table to get a fourth serving of the vegan lasagna from the counter. As you look at the food options available, you notice there's still some cooked broccoli, tossed salad, and whole wheat bread remaining as well. Then, rather than immediately taking more lasagna, ask yourself, would I be willing to eat some more broccoli or whole wheat bread if that were all that was left? If you say no, and assuming broccoli or bread is something you find palatable enough to eat, then you have just told yourself appetite, not hunger, is calling for the lasagna. On the other hand, if you say, sure, I'd eat the whole wheat bread if that were all that was available, then feel free.
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1512 to 1517, Martin Luther's life had been engaged mainly in preaching and teaching, but it was destined to change forever when John Tetzel came to town. The Pope at that time was Pope Leo X, as Pope Julius II had died about 4 years previous. He was eager to proceed with the erection of the great Church of St. Peter, which his predecessor had left unfinished. In order to raise funds to complete the church, rigorous methods of fundraising needed to be resorted to, and so the Pope issued indulgences with that in mind. He decided not to resort to this tactic in Spain, France, and England, but in Germany, the responsibility for selling the indulgences was given to a salesman by the name of Tetzel. As Tetzel came into a town, a messenger would go before him proclaiming, "The grace of God and of the Holy Father is at your gates." People welcomed this false preacher as he proposed a rather easy way to paradise. He promised to pardon all the sins which the purchaser would commit from here on out, and that not even repentance was necessary.

0: And secondly, a stronger and deeper opposition was people who asked what the Bible said about forgiveness.
1: Luther was, at this time, still a priest of the church and still had to hear people's confessions. A problem arose when some of his parishioners produced Tetzel's pardon for their sins and Luther refused to accept them, declaring them nothing but a big fraud. Around this time also, Luther preached a powerful sermon entitled Indulgences and the Grace of God, and he also sent a detailed protest to the Archbishop and local bishop. It was amidst these events that on the Festival of All Saints, Luther posted on the university church door, right here behind me, his 95 theses or doctrinal statements about this debated question.
0: This event was a turning point, and the publication of the 95 theses created a great deal of excitement amongst the German people. They were read and reread and repeated far and wide. Luther was in awe at what he had done, opposed the mightiest power on earth, and it was not long before he was summoned by Rome to appear to answer for his teachings. Never before had one man who had such a huge following of people already opposed Rome on his own. At this time, the people were sick of the corruption of the church, and many people were thankful that someone was saying something about it, though not everyone was bold enough to take a stand with him at the time. Let us never underestimate the power of remaining true to God's word and to our convictions. While Luther didn't understand the whole Bible or understand even the whole gospel, he did share and stay true to what he did know. He had accepted the principle that the Bible should be the sole interpreter of faith, and this one principle would light a spark that would eventually go around the whole world and lie at the foundation of Protestantism, that the Bible is to be the interpreter of our faith. May we be true to God's word and faithful in sharing the message God has given to us wherever in the world that we are.

0: King David said, "Lord, I long for your precepts." Well, what creates longing? That's our subject on this edition of Daughters of Promise. I'm Christine Wurtzen. What creates a need inside of me to make a place for God? Well, I think it's recognizing that there are certain voids. I once had something of great value, but it was taken away from me. That creates a void. Or I never had something, and I know I need it. That creates a void. For the first 40 years of my life, I didn't long for God's precepts at all. In all honesty, I couldn't relate to David. Longing was just absent. But eventually, in my 40s, I became aware of the many voids in my heart and began to understand that God's words were the only thing that would fill them. As my dull ache grew to a throbbing pain, my longing increased. Jesus was everything I'd been looking for. He was healer, deliverer, advocate, comforter, guide, and he was even the home my heart had been seeking. When I was very young, I was deprived of something every child needs. The refusal was staggering, and to cope with it, I constructed my life in such a way as to deny I didn't really need what was denied me. I closed the door to the possibility of ever getting it, and in my 40s, I did assess the damage, and I realized I was a shut-down person. I was numb to spiritual things and feeling nothing, even for God. Only as I opened the door to the pain of that memory was God able to show me that He was everything I needed then and now. Take this experience, multiply it many hundreds of times, and you end up with a woman who's passionate about Jesus. I've tasted His love in the many voids of my life, and I give Him rave reviews. I've come to Him thirsty, and I'm now swimming in living water. For Daughters of Promise, I'm Christine Wurtzen.
1: And it came to pass that, as he was praying in a certain place, when he ceased, one of his disciples said unto him,
2: "Lord, teach us to pray, as John also taught his disciples."
1: And he said unto them,
3: "When ye pray, say, Our Father which art in heaven, hallowed

0: Hallowed be thy name. Thy kingdom come, thy will be done, as in heaven so in earth. Give us day by day our daily bread, and forgive us our sins. For we also forgive everyone that is indebted to us. And lead us not into temptation, but deliver us from evil.
1: Rejoice with them that do rejoice, and weep with them that weep. But the Spirit itself maketh intercession for us.
2: Transhumans in the future? This is Ken Ham, author, speaker, and blogger on why we can fully trust the Bible. Transhumanism, the stuff of sci-fi movies, is the belief that humans will evolve beyond their physical and mental limitations. Now, of course, this idea comes from the evolutionary belief of upward progress. But we aren't going upwards, we're declining. At the beginning, God's creation was very good, but Adam and Eve's sin changed everything, and now the world's full of sin, suffering, and pain. But Jesus Christ stepped into history, and by his death and resurrection, those who trust in him can look forward to new bodies in a new heavens and new earth. We don't have to worry about transhumans. It's an idea based on a false history. We can eagerly look forward to our new imperishable bodies.
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6: It's a time to rejoice in grace. 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
7: That's Pastor Mark Finley, and this is Hope Lives 365. 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That's 888-244-HOPE. 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
6: We're going to open the Word of God. Let's pray. Father in heaven, we are so thankful that in the new year, we can have a new view of Jesus. Open our eyes so that we can see. Open our ears so that we can hear. Open our minds so that we can understand. Open our hearts so we can receive your message for us today. In Christ's name, amen. Did you make a New Year's resolution this year? How many of you thought about making a New Year's resolution? I didn't ask if you made one. How many of you thought, come on, more of you than that, thought about making a New Year's resolution? You know, each year, millions of people make New Year's resolutions. And year after year, the polls indicate that the resolutions are pretty much the same. I was looking at some of the polls of New Year's resolutions that people made, and here's what they were. I want to exercise more. I want to lose weight. I want to quit smoking. I want to eat more healthy. In 2018, though, the pollsters were shocked because at the beginning of 2018, and it carried over into 2019, although it was not the number one choice, in 2018, the number one choice for a New Year's resolution was this: I want to become a better person. Now, the pollsters were pretty shocked at that, because previously the polls had said, you know, I want to lose weight, I want to quit smoking, but this one, I want to become a better person. Now, the resolution is certainly a noble one, but here is one of the big problems. Most people who make New Year's resolutions never have a revolution. They never change very much at all. They don't find either the motivation or the inner strength to achieve their goals. Now, Jesus puts his finger exactly on the reason for this, and he presents a radical solution. And if you understand the solution of Christ, it can make a dramatic, powerful difference in your life. Understanding Jesus' teachings